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0: Live from NPR News in Washington, I'm Ryland Barton. The Senate has confirmed Jay Clayton to head the nation's intelligence agencies. Clayton is the U.S. Attorney for the Southern District of New York and a former Securities and Exchange Commission chairman. During his confirmation hearing, he refused to say outright that Joe Biden won the 2020 election. Some Democrats say they want to investigate President Trump's actions if they win control of Congress during the midterm elections. NPR's Mara Liasson has more on the historical context to political scandals and efforts to reform.
1: If you listen to people who follow this, like Michael Waldman at the Brennan Center, they look back to those times in history where there were huge scandals, and after that, Congress took things that had merely been norms or voluntary choices, and they codified them into laws. Here's Michael Waldman.
2: Teddy Roosevelt and the progressive era reforms came after the corruption of the Gilded Age. After Watergate came a wave of protections and reforms in the 1970s. It's now a half century later. The corruption is growing, the abuse is growing, and it's time for another reform moment.
1: And we're now at a time when most of those post-Watergate laws have been overturned or otherwise chipped away.
0: NPR's Mara Liasson reporting. President Trump met with the leaders of Ukraine and Israel today. NPR's Michelle Kellerman reports.
3: Ukrainian President Volodymyr Zelensky says he had a good meeting with President Trump. In a social media post, he writes that he discussed several ideas with him, including giving Ukraine licenses to produce Patriot missile interceptors. And Zelensky says they discussed the need to reinvigorate diplomacy. President Trump came to office saying he could resolve that war on day one. Israeli Prime Minister Benjamin Netanyahu came out of his meeting saying it was one of the best conversations he's had with President Trump. It comes amid tensions over the war in Iran, which Trump initially promised Americans would be over quickly. Michelle Kellerman, NPR News, the State Department.
0: The teenager who killed four people in a school shooting in Georgia has been sentenced to life without parole. Shemaine Cruz of member station WABE reports.
4: Colt Gray was 14 years old in 2024 when he brought the assault-style rifle that his father gifted him for Christmas to Appalachie High School, northeast of Atlanta, and opened fire. Both the prosecution and the defense agree that the teen had a bad upbringing. But the local district attorney, Brad Smith, says Gray's motive was to mimic other mass shooters for fame and notoriety within the true crime community.
5: I want everyone to realize this is not harmless. The things they're doing online are not harmless, and we need to pay attention to when these kids start doodling these things on their notebooks.
4: The teen's father is set to be sentenced later this week for second-degree murder and involuntary manslaughter. For NPR News, I'm Shemaine Cruz in Atlanta.
0: Most U.S. stocks rose today. This is NPR News. The Republican race to replace the late Senator Lindsey Graham on the November ballot is heating up. At least 10 candidates have filed for the special primary on August 11th. The late senator's sister, Darlene Graham, will serve out the rest of his term and is running for the nomination. But she's a political unknown to many South Carolinians. Other contenders include Congressman Ralph Norman and Russell Fry and former Governor Mark Sanford. Dr. Annie Andrews is the Democratic nominee. FIFA is planning to sell stakes of the World Cup to private investors. NPR's Raphael Nam reports Europe's soccer governing body strongly opposes the plan.
6: It's a complicated plan. FIFA would create a separate company to oversee all commercial decisions for the men's and women's World Cup, as well as to other FIFA tournaments

0: like the Club World Cup. And in this new venture, FIFA would partner with a firm called Thrive Eternal, run by Joshua Kushner, the brother of President Trump's son-in-law, Jared Kushner. Thrive's role would be to bring in new minority investors to this commercial venture, effectively selling a stake to the World Cup and other FIFA tournaments to others. UEFA, though, the body that governs European soccer, strongly opposes the plan, saying, quote, "None of us are the owners of football. It is not FIFA's to sell." Rafael Nam, NPR News.
1: Police are searching for two men they say climbed over the glass wall of Seattle's Space Needle last week, flipped over the edge, and parachuted down from the 605-foot structure. Police say the men put helmets on in a restroom, then ran to jump off. This is NPR News.
2: 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And Jarl and Pamela Mohn, focusing on civil liberties, foster youth, public radio, and the arts.
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0: I'm Michael Barbaro. This is The Daily. My colleague, Pentagon reporter Eric Schmidt, talks us through the latest attacks in Iran and how they've coincided with the decision by the U.S. military to disclose less and less about the conflict. Eric, where exactly are we in the escalation of this conflict since the ceasefire fell apart?
1: Well, it's starting to look a lot like the way the war was being fought in the early days. It just kind of ticks some of these off. First of all, the number of countries has grown sharply. It's gone from being just a tit for tat between the United States and Iran to drawing in most countries in the region. The second point is the scale of the targets. The U.S. had gone from fairly focused on specific sites in and around the Strait of Hormuz that were threatening shipping there. And now the targets are broadly across the entire country, and the numbers are up quite dramatically.
0: Mm-hmm.
1: And then third, the United States had quietly started to send some of its forces home. Now that's being reversed.
0: Wow.
1: And some of those attack planes are rushing back in anticipation of possible escalating attacks by the United States.
0: Well, let's take each of these one by one. And I want to start with the growing list of countries becoming involved, or I guess in some sense re-involved in this conflict.
1: Right. That's countries like Bahrain, Kuwait, United Arab Emirates, Saudi Arabia, and of course, Jordan, as we've been talking about here. The Iranians discovered early on that not only attacking American bases, but attacking civilian infrastructure, energy sites, and a lot of these other countries was a way of inflicting pain that was much more broadly felt.
0: Right. Iran's strategy there seemed to be it would perhaps make these countries, Kuwait, Bahrain, Qatar, rethink their decision to host the U.S. military within their borders.
1: That's right. They're resuming that strategy of inflicting pain on their neighbors, but they're also doing something else that's important. They're threatening to activate one of their key proxies who up till now has kind of stayed on the sidelines of this five-month-old war, and that's the Houthis in Yemen. And the Houthis, longtime foes of Saudi Arabia, of course, and Saudi Arabia jumps in and strikes the Houthis, apparently, you know, worried about this threat. And the Houthis, in response, have now said just in the last few days that they will close the Red Sea to Saudi traffic.
0: And what's the significance of that?
1: It's significant because not only will the Strait of Hormuz now be in conflict, but a second important regional waterway, the Red Sea, is now in play in this conflict.
0: Right, which given how important Saudi Arabia is in the global oil industry will probably mean that it will increase oil prices if the Houthi blockade is successful.
1: That's right. And one of the great fears, of course, that this thing, which had been somewhat tamped down during the ceasefire period, is now going to become roaring back, not just in the immediate areas around the Persian Gulf and Strait of Hormuz, but now a second area, a second front, if you will, that's emerging that hadn't been a real issue in this conflict up till now. And it's a broader set of targets for both sides. The United States is now not only going after drone storage sites and missile silos and things like that, but they're also going after civilian infrastructure that the military says serves both military and civilian purposes. These are bridges in particular, railway bridges and other bridges that enable the Iranians to send forces and equipment from other parts of the country to the region that's affected down near the Strait of Hormuz. The military's argument, the Pentagon's argument, is that if they knock out these bridges and cut off access to the coastal areas where the fighting is most intense, mm-hmm. that will put more pressure on the Iranian regime. Well, the Iranians have basically said, okay, you want to play that game, we'll up our ante too. And they're striking a new set of targets, new in recent weeks, and they include energy sites in these countries and desalination plants, which are so important. They depend on desalination to provide fresh drinking water.
0: So now we're not just talking about escalation of war, but escalation of what all sides of this conflict see as a tolerable human toll.
1: That's right. And in some cases, on the U.S. side, striking these targets when President Trump has threatened to do so, has raised concerns that this would be in violation of human rights laws to go after purely civilian targets. Now, the military quickly argues that they have taken purely civilian targets off the table, mm-hmm. and they're hitting only targets that serve some kind of dual purpose, where there's a military component to this. But the military is leaning into this, again, to put as much pressure on the Iranian government as it can right now.
0: Okay, so I think that leads us to the final way in which you said this war is escalating, which is the U.S. buildup in the region. What do we know about that, and how big a buildup is it?
1: Yeah, so the United States has kept about 15,000 troops in the immediate area to enforce the U.S. naval blockade, which has been put back into effect by President Trump. But there's as many as 50,000 troops overall, both in the region and extending into Europe, who are supporting this campaign. The United States, in recent weeks, as the ceasefire kind of settled in, tenuously as it was, started quietly sending some of its forces home, some of the fighter jets and other kind of planes that had been there for many weeks, if not months. But what we've seen just in the last few days is we seem to be on the brink of a new escalation. The United States is rushing new warplanes from Europe, F-16s and F-35s in particular from England and from Germany, back to the Middle East in anticipation that they may be needed in an even broader set of strikes if President Trump so orders.
0: Eric, I understand that the number of U.S. forces in the region has more or less remained the same, but our colleagues have reported in the Times that inside Iran, some increasingly worry that the post-ceasefire back and forth could eventually pave the way for some kind of ground operation. Is any kind of ground operation being discussed in this moment based on your reporting?
1: Well, other than the president himself discussing it, no, not really. The president keeps talking about the possibility of ground options, perhaps seizing Karg Island, a key oil hub in the northern Persian Gulf, or some of the small islands in the Strait of Hormuz that would allow the American military to suppress Iranian fire. But military commanders tell me that even though they're ready to carry out those orders if the president directs them, there's really no appetite on Capitol Hill or in the American public in general for putting boots on the ground, even in a limited ground operation like the president's been talking about.
0: So where does all of this leave any possible negotiations or diplomacy? It does not seem like active diplomacy is going on at the moment.
1: Well, Secretary of State Marco Rubio, just before he left on a trip to Asia, said that diplomacy is still an option that the United States would want to pursue. It's kind of hard to see that happening right now, though, given where the situation is. We have heard that other countries such as Qatar and Pakistan are trying to mediate a truce, if you will, to go back to the ceasefire that was put in place. Right now, it's looking pretty hard for both sides to climb down from these most recent attacks on each other.
0: Mm-hmm. Essentially, what you have explained here is that just as the war is escalating in ways that feel very unpredictable and very dangerous, we're getting less and less information from the Trump administration about the state of the conflict. And so what in your mind is the potential consequence of that combination?
1: Well, look, the risk is that the true dimensions of the war are being kept from the American public. Military officials will continue to argue to me and my colleagues that they need operational security, that they can't share every last detail, particularly those that the Iranians could use to their benefit. But there's plenty of information they can share. And Michael, as we're sitting here recording this episode, the Pentagon's chief spokesman, Sean Parnell, disclosed that since July 7th, some 100 American service members have been injured in the war.
0: That's a lot.
1: Now, most of them, he said, have returned to duty. And that's progress that we get this information. Mm-hmm. But it didn't come until after the New York Times reported on these three undisclosed attacks on Americans based in Jordan that happened over the past week or so. I mean, you'd hope that this would be standard practice, and it has been for Pentagons in the past to kind of present this information. But it's not anymore. This war is now heating up in a major way, and this is exactly the moment when we need greater transparency from the Pentagon, not less.
0: Well, Eric, thank you very much. We appreciate it.
1: Thank you, Michael.
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0: 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I'm Michael Barbaro. 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
0: From the New York Times, I'm Michael Barbaro. This is The Daily. On Monday, the war in Iran escalated in dangerous new ways, drawing in Kuwait, Bahrain, and Saudi Arabia as the Trump administration reeled from the Iranian killing of U.S. service members in Jordan. Today, my colleague, Pentagon reporter Eric Schmidt, talks us through the latest attacks and how they've coincided with the decision by the U.S. military to disclose less and less about the conflict. It's Tuesday, July 21st. Eric, welcome back. Always good to have you.
1: Thank you, Michael. Good to be here.
0: So we want to talk to you about what feels like a very sad new milestone in the collapse of the U.S.-Iran ceasefire in the past week or so, which is the death of multiple U.S. service members in an attack over the weekend. Can you just tell us exactly what happened there?
1: Yeah, so the attack really culminates more than a week of exchanges, hostile exchanges between Iran and the United States as the ceasefire really falls apart. And on Friday, sadly, a barrage of Iranian missiles and drones slipped through the air defenses at a major air base in Jordan, where U.S. forces are stationed. And at least two, there may have been a third, U.S. Army soldier were killed. There were several others who were badly injured, who were evacuated to Jordanian hospitals, and several others wounded who were able to return to duty soon enough. But this, Michael, was significant because these two and possibly three deaths in Jordan, along with the death of another Army soldier in Iraq that happened the following day when they were detonating an Iranian drone, brings the total number of Americans killed in the war to 17.
0: And Eric, what do we know about these service members who were killed in this attack in Jordan?
1: So the Army soldiers who were killed in this attack were members of an air defense unit that had been positioned in Jordan to help protect the base. And it's led some U.S. officials to speculate that the Iranians, in targeting this base, were also trying to specifically target the defenders of the base, the people who manned the Patriot anti-missile batteries and such. We don't have proof of that yet, but that is one suggestion that investigators are looking at, that the Iranians, as they try and figure out ways to evade American air defenses, are actually also trying to knock out the very soldiers who man those defenses.
0: What I think struck many of us about this attack, beyond
5: the obvious tragedy of these soldiers dying is that so long after President Trump claimed that Iran's military had been destroyed, that's the word he used, destroyed by American military forces, it's becoming clear that Iran's military capabilities remain robust and lethal.
1: That's right. I mean, obviously, the more than 13,000 strikes that the United States took in the first part of the war very badly damaged and even decimated some parts of the Iranian military, the Air Force and the Navy, for instance. But the Iranians have always retained large numbers of attack drones, large numbers of the boats that lay mines, and large numbers of these missiles that they're now firing at the United States. They were literally able to dig out from some of the bomb sites, the missile launchers, the missiles themselves, some of which they're now launching back at the United States. And so the U.S. is having to restrike some of these targets in this kind of tit-for-tat exchange we've seen every day now for over a week. And American officials have privately and even grudgingly publicly acknowledged the Iranians have been able to use this time, the last several months, to kind of dig out some of their sites that were buried, rebuild some of their missile and drone capability in particular, because those are really the two threats that can both close the Strait of Hormuz as well as threaten American troops and others that are around the region. What this has underscored, you know, even in a degraded state, the Iranians still are quite a formidable force for this American military in the Middle East.
5: Right. And they do not resemble a regime that President Trump has described as desperate to make a deal. At this moment, quite the opposite. Eric, as Iran has demonstrated this muscularity over the past 2 weeks, you have been reporting on the absence of a certain level of transparency on the part of the U.S. military to disclose the extent of Iran's attacks.
1: That's right. Iran has been able to successfully attack several bases in the Middle East, including in Jordan. And in fact, my colleagues and I learned that before this deadly attack on Friday, there were three previous attacks on the same bases in Jordan over the previous 3 or 4 days, and that American troops had been wounded, had been injured in these.
5: Wow.
1: These troops had been able to go back to duty. But what it showed was that the Iranians were zeroing in on these bases, and the Pentagon didn't want to disclose that. Now,
5: yeah, why?
1: Military commander said, why should we tell the Iranians that they're getting closer and closer to their ultimate target, hitting some barracks or hitting other major target inside of Jordan or in any other country where we have bases? But this lack of transparency by the Pentagon is also important because it reveals this tension between what the military calls operational security, that is keeping key details of a battle or a wartime situation away from the enemy, but at the same time sharing important information with the American public about how this war is going.
5: Mm-hmm.
1: And it's not going really well right now for the American military. And so they would argue that why should we put out this bad information in a way that would tell the Iranians, you know, you're having some success, well, keep going, or, you know, zero in on that target or this target. And so the reaction from the Pentagon is to clamp down on that kind of information until they're forced to release it, as they were anytime, of course, there's an American fatality in a combat zone. That forced them to acknowledge not only the two tragic deaths, but the fact that there were a whole bunch of other people injured in that attack. And then my colleagues and I learned that there had been these other service members wounded in previous attacks. Early in this war, the Pentagon did from time to time put out announcements, not only of the few instances where tragically there had been Americans killed, but also kind of a running tally of the number of service members who had been injured. And we also had an opportunity in that early phase of the combat to ask Secretary Pete Hegseth and General Dan Kane questions. Periodically, they will hold news conferences. There has not been a Pentagon news conference since early May.
5: So this change in the Pentagon's transparency, it seems to coincide, as you're hinting at, with the ceasefire. And I wonder if the ceasefire has become a cover, a rationale for the administration to tell us less and less about this war when, as we all, I think, understand, the ceasefire has been shredded and is in name only.
1: I think that's a really important point. Remember, the president tried to, in certain times, warn the American public that in a major war, as the U.S. was certainly in at the beginning, there would be casualties. That would be tragic, but that's a part of war. But when we shift to this ceasefire phase, I think what he's trying to tell the American public is the hostile action is over. We're wrapping this up. And now for there to be not only the two and possibly three in Jordan, but another soldier killed in Iraq, suddenly that's jolting to the American public. It's like, wait a minute, we're in a ceasefire. Why are American troops being killed again?
5: Right.
1: That's very hard, I think, for this president and this administration to deal with.
5: Right. If the administration returned to regular briefings and to regular disclosures about injuries, for instance, it would be an acknowledgement that we're basically back in a full-scale war. And in a moment like this past weekend, that the U.S. is not able to protect its forces.
1: That's right. And not only able to protect its forces, but it reminds people, what did the United States go to war in the first place for? What have we gotten out of this war so far?
5: Mm-hmm.
1: As this war has become more unpopular in Congress, votes are coming up on a regular basis to end the war. And you have public opinion polls show the war more and more unpopular as the days go by. And of course, the midterm elections are looming, you know, ever closer in November. This is a real problem for the president and his party. But it's at this moment that the public, the Congress, want this war to be over, that all signs point just to the opposite. All indications are that this war could be escalating in a very dangerous way very shortly.
5: We'll be right back.
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6: The president has a new favorite word, maybe you've heard.
7: Communism.
8: Communism's easy to sell.
7: I would be the greatest communist in history. I'd be right up there with Lenin.
6: And it's contagious. He's got Marco Rubio using it.
9: Communism does not sound good in theory.
6: He's got Speaker Johnson using it.
9: Communism and this philosophy has led to the murder of tens of millions of innocent people.
6: Easy, buddy. The president and his pals are intentionally conflating communism with democratic socialism. And they're doing it because the democratic socialists are winning, and they're winning on Israel.
10: Israel is a country that has been accused of apartheid and occupation for decades now.
11: Prime Minister Netanyahu belongs in The Hague.
12: This genocide happens with our tax dollars, and we must stand up and say, not on our dime.
6: Democrats in Congress just had to draw lines on Israel with a big funding vote. So we're going to talk about defunding Israel on Today Explained from Box.
13: Live from NPR News in Culver City, California, I'm Dwayne Brown. Hundreds of thousands of Haitians and Syrians with temporary protected status could face deportation any day now after their U.S. work permits expired this week. From member station WOSU, George Shilcock has more.
14: Ohio Republican Governor Mike DeWine told reporters Monday he'd seen reports that Immigration and Customs Enforcement will begin deporting Haitians in Ohio. But DeWine says he hasn't heard anything himself.
15: I'm reading the same reports that you're seeing, which indicates that that will be happening, but we don't have any official word at all from ICE.
14: ICE says in a statement it doesn't comment on ongoing or future operations. Tens of thousands of Haitians live in cities like Columbus and Springfield, where U.S. President Donald Trump and his allies smeared Haitian immigrants with false accusations that they were eating cats and dogs. DeWine says ending TPS is a mistake and defends the community, noting their contributions to the economy at restaurants and in healthcare. For NPR News, I'm George Shilcock in Columbus.
13: In Wisconsin, search and rescue crews spent the day looking through damaged and destroyed homes in the city of Menasha after a powerful tornado left behind a trail of destruction in several counties yesterday. Mayor Austin Hammond says there have been no reports of deaths or anyone missing.
16: Please know that your city, the county, and our emergency responders are working side by side to help our community recover as quickly and as safely as possible.
13: Meanwhile, tornado warnings have been extended tonight from the northeast to North Carolina, where severe storms and flooding are in the forecast through late this evening. The tornado watch in the Mid-Atlantic includes Philadelphia, Baltimore, as well as Washington, D.C. Stocks finished mixed on Wall Street today as the latest survey on consumer confidence fell this month. This is NPR. Record summer heat in Central Europe is taking a toll on the region's primary waterway, which has receded to historic lows. From Budapest, Drew Leifheit has more on the fallout.
17: This week, the Danube dropped below 33 centimeters, just over a foot, shattering its 2018 record low. Key stretches near Hungary's capital face major disruption, with strict load limits hitting freight barges and passenger cruise ships. Along the exposed banks, sunken shipwrecks and unexploded World War II munitions are emerging from the mud. Further south, output at Hungary's Paks nuclear plant was throttled by nearly 13% to prevent reactor cooling discharge from overheating the shallow river. With no significant rain forecast across the Danube Basin this week, the drought offers no relief in sight. For NPR News, I'm Drew Leifheit in Budapest.
13: Meanwhile, France has ordered its largest peacetime evacuation today from coastal tourist sites because of dangerous wildfires. French authorities ordering nearly 4,000 people to leave as the return of hot, humid weather threatens to expand west of Bordeaux. The fires in France and Spain have been breaking records this summer, and EU officials say that's putting a strain on limited resources. Meanwhile, the European Commission expects an unusually long wildfire season into early November. This is NPR.
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19: 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I'm Yvette Benavides. 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
3: I'm Riley Rogerson. I'm a House leadership reporter for Politico.
4: And Riley, last week there was a big vote in the House to defund Israel. Was it ever going to pass?
3: I don't think it was ever going to pass. There is still very strong support for Israel among many, many House Democrats. But what was shocking about this vote is that over 100 House Democrats voted to block aid to Israel. This was a seismic shift in the party's support for Israel and was pretty crazy to watch as a reporter.
4: Tell me what the expectations were going in. What was the prologue of this vote?
3: Going into this vote, we knew as reporters that House Democrats were going to be split on this issue. The amendment was a discussion among House Democrats for about 2 or 3 weeks. It was introduced by Republican Congressman Thomas Massey, you know, an isolationist renegade. He's usually pretty out of step with his party, but he put this forward. They knew it was going to come up eventually.
5: Madam Chair, my amendment is simple. It strikes $3.3 billion of foreign aid to the country of Israel from the State Department funding bill.
3: So there were two pretty lengthy closed-door meetings where House Democrats were like, we need to find a way to hash out this issue. We know that it's divisive. We have to talk about it.
6: The situation relative to the United States' relationship with Israel, the Palestinian people, and policy in the Middle East has to change because the current status quo is unsustainable.
3: So there was an opportunity behind closed doors for Democrats to pretty openly debate and disagree what they were going to do. And us reporters standing outside, you know, one of those meetings, people were coming out on both sides of the issue. So we knew this was going to be a big split. We didn't know that 100 members were going to vote to cut Israel aid. That was pretty shocking because in 2024, there was a similar vote to cut Israel aid and just 37 House Democrats voted for that measure. So this was a pretty marked shift.
4: So, yeah, what accounts for the uptick for what you're calling a seismic shift now?
3: There's a couple of theories of the case here. So one is that this is political and House Democrats are looking at what's happening on the campaign trail. Incumbent after incumbent has lost to pretty hard left candidates. I'm thinking in New York City.
7: I do believe that what's happening is a genocide, and I believe that it's a moral injury to the American people that our tax dollars are being used to enact this genocide.
3: I'm thinking in Denver.
8: I believe that our selling of arms to Israel, defensive or offensive, gives them the cover to continue the genocide that's taking place in Palestine and now the ethnic cleansing that's taking place in Lebanon.
3: And these hard left candidates are running on a pretty Israel skeptical or even anti-Israel message compared to the incumbents who are taking a more moderate stance. So, you know, plenty of Democrats are looking around and saying, this is not politically viable. I need to be on the record as providing some sort of a check on Israel. Also, House Democrats are saying they're fed up at this point with what's going on. They are not satisfied with Prime Minister Benjamin Netanyahu's leadership in Israel.
9: U.S. taxpayers have spent many, many billions of dollars in support of the racist, extremist Netanyahu government. Enough is enough.
4: How did the split in the Democratic Party on defunding Israel break down ideologically? What were the more notable votes here?
3: As you can imagine, more progressive members tended to vote to, you know, defund the Israel aid. And more moderate members tended to vote to maintain that aid. But there were a number of very interesting people to watch that us reporters were pretty surprised by. One of them being former Speaker Nancy Pelosi.
10: Tic-tac-toe. A winner.
3: She has received money from a PAC before, a pro-Israel PAC. So people were surprised to see that break. The other name that was a big deal was the number two House Democrat, Catherine Clark, voted to break with the rest of leader or other members of leadership, including Minority Leader Hakeem Jeffries, to vote to cut off the aid. So that was also a very big deal.
4: Does it say something about his leadership that he couldn't unite his party on this vote? Or is that just like nobody could? So it's not really an indictment of his power.
3: I think you're right that nobody could. I think that this issue is just that divisive among House Democrats. What was interesting about the whole endeavor is I talked to, you know, pretty far left progressives and very moderate Democrats leaving this vote. And both had positive things to say about Jeffries, which, you know, was somewhat surprising. Huh. The moderates were pleased that Jeffries voted, you know, to preserve this aid. They thought that that was important. And Congressman, for example, Josh Gottheimer, a very pro-Israel Democrat, I spoke to him. He said he was happy because Jeffries voting to preserve the aid, he thinks swayed more Democrats to do the same. So he was satisfied. The progressives say, hey, he said vote your conscience. That's a big step. That's not him whipping all these members to support Israel as Democrats have done in the past. So they see that as a step in the right direction. And they were enthused about his strategy to have these two closed door meetings where he did encourage open dialogue. And progressives say that too is a step in the right direction. Will he be able to get away with this, you know, as speaker potentially next term when these hard left Democrats come in? They've been very, very vocal about Israel. That remains to be seen. But for now, members of both sides were satisfied.
4: Okay, let's talk about the other side, because there was actually much more unity amongst Republicans.
3: Yes, that was also very surprising to watch and marks a big shift in the Republican Party. So back in that vote in 2024, which was another vote to restrain Israel aid, I think it was 21 or 22 House Republicans voted in favor of that measure. On last week, when the vote to cut off Israel aid came up, just one Republican voted to cut off that aid. And that was Thomas Massie, who we know is sort of on his own journey in Congress as it is. So, yeah, I mean, it's, I think, a sign of President Trump's shifting approach to foreign policy compared to where he was at on the campaign trail when he was talking about a much more isolationist approach to foreign policy. Now, President Trump has shifted his strategy. He's been much more engaged abroad than I think many people anticipated, whether it be, you know, Israel, Gaza, Ukraine and Russia, and Venezuela. And his party is willing to have his back on this and, you know, voted near unanimously to back this funding.
4: And to bring this back to Democrats, there were Democrats who also basically agree with that line of thinking.
3: Yes, that's part of it. The other reason that many House Democrats voted, you know, in support of keeping this funding is because they said they were worried about some of the aid. I think it's about $3.3 billion total is what we were talking about. So it was complicated, but there are plenty of pro-Israel Democrats who were just really wanted to have Israel's back in this moment. And that's a lot of what we saw.
4: What does what we saw say about what we might see if Democrats do indeed win back control of the House this November, which the betting money seems to suggest they will?
3: I mean, this is the question that anyone observing the situation is asking themselves. What are we going to see from a potential speaker, Hakeem Jeffries, when it comes to Israel? And how firm are both sides of his caucus going to push and pull the speaker in their direction? We frankly don't know. Something to consider is that if Democrats do take the majority, they will have significantly more control over the floor agenda. He'll have control or be able to stop, say, these Republican-led amendments from coming to the floor. At the same time, if you have these, you know, very ultra-progressive members coming in and demanding votes in, say, exchange for voting for his speakership, then you're going to have this issue is going to be very, very alive. Part of the question is just how big of a majority do Democrats win if they do get a majority? If it's coming down to one or two votes like we've seen Republicans have this term, who knows? Who's to say which direction people are going to pull Jeffries? If it's a big majority, say, you know, 15 or 20, Jeffries is going to have a lot of room to work with. What I will say was a consistent trend, no matter who I talk to leaving the vote or every Democrat I talk to leaving the vote, there is consistent frustration with Benjamin Netanyahu. I think perhaps if there was a different government, more House Democrats would be willing to support aid to Israel and have a different conversation. So that's another factor here that's going to influence, I think, the direction that Congress heads.

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1: Hi, I'm Bryan Cranston. Your public radio station is celebrating American democracy by presenting the amendments to the U.S. Constitution that lay out our freedoms and how democracy works. And this is the 24th Amendment to the U.S. Constitution. The right of citizens of the United States to vote in any primary or other election for president or vice president, for electors for president or vice president, or for senator or representative in Congress, shall not be denied or abridged by the United States or any state by reason of failure to pay any poll tax or other tax. The 24th Amendment meant something to me when I was doing research for All the Way, the play about Lyndon Johnson during the first year of his presidency, because this amendment was brought up and voted on during the Kennedy administration in 1962, and it took almost 18 months for the Johnson administration to actually have it pass and become an amendment. And I believe a lot of it had to do with the grace period that the country was in, a period of mourning. Lyndon Johnson knew he had leverage at that time, and he wanted to get things passed and get things done. And one of them was this elimination of any kind of tax in order to vote.
2: 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Democracy needs to be heard.

0: Konstantinos Komaitis writes about tech policy for a website called Tech Policy Press. We asked him where his mind went when he heard about OpenAI's rogue agent.
1: For me, really, the real significance was not so much the agents, the fact that the AI agent behaved unexpectedly, but that it succeeded to operate across the internet as an autonomous actor. And the fascinating part for me is what this means for the open internet, right? Because the internet was never designed with autonomous reasoning agents operating at scale in mind. It was really designed, if you really go back, it was really designed to connect trusted endpoints. And over time, of course, support billions of human users like myself and yourself, and automated services. So agentic AI comes in and changes the assumptions underlying that design. And this is quite significant, especially in terms of the way we have been thinking about security.
0: Yeah, so most people see that this happens and they think, oh no, AI went rogue. How long before it kills me? You see that this happens and you start thinking about infrastructure. Tell us more about why you were thinking about infrastructure in light of this AI agent breaking containment.
1: You know, the internet was never designed with full security in mind, right? When you're creating a decentralized system, you cannot possibly foresee every security or vulnerability that might come up. But because you have a system that is based on building blocks, you have the extraordinary capability of actually addressing security issues as they come up through those building blocks without breaking the whole system down. And of course, the other thing that this does is that it sort of pushes you towards collaboration, because when you have so many building blocks, you cannot possibly possess all the knowledge for each building block. So you're bringing literally everyone to try to address these problems. So take the internet, for instance. We have spent decades addressing those vulnerabilities and developing mechanisms to, for instance, authenticate users and devices, encrypt communications, mitigate distributed attacks, coordinate incident response, and of course, share threat intelligence. Now, what is new with agentic AI is not that simply the malware is better or the phishing attacks are more sophisticated, but it is the emergence of systems that can actually discover vulnerabilities across thousands of systems. They can reason about alternative paths to an objective. They can adapt when they're blocked. They can chain together legitimate internet services in many times in unexpected ways. And they do that while they're operating continuously and at machine speed. And this is really, you know, at a scale that the internet is not ready to necessarily cope with. So effectively, the internet's openness becomes both a strength and a vulnerability. So, you know, the internet it was optimized for interoperability, and AI now is optimized for exploiting that interoperability.
0: And what scares you the most about that immediately? Like, what do you think is most vulnerable to threats?
1: The fact that we do not have the appropriate mechanisms and institutions in order to be able to deal with that. And what I mean by this, and again, I come from the internet world. I've spent 20 years of my career defending the open internet and discussing it in international fora. And one of the things that a lot of people underestimate about the internet is how valuable trust is as a property within the system, right? We are talking about networks that exchange data literally based on trust. So what really concerns me right now is that in many ways, we are asking 21st century AI systems to operate on 20th century assumptions about trust. And unless we figure that out and we realize it, we will continue having these problems. And of course, the knee-jerk reactions that are coming with this, which is, let's fragment the internet, let's restrict it, let's restrict access, let's take control over it.
2: A bipartisan pair of House lawmakers want AI companies to maintain the ability to shut down their models if things go wrong.
3: Apparently, OpenAI says its AI went rogue and launched an unprecedented cyber attack. Shut it down now.
1: And that is never the solution.
0: What do you see as the solution?
1: Effectively, we need to build institutions that are trusted and are able to cope with those incidents as they happen. Because right now you have OpenAI and you have Hugging Face that are literally telling to everyone, don't worry, we've got this. And we don't know, they might be having this, but at the same time, I cannot help but wonder, and many, many other people have wondered, whether actually this is very good PR for these companies, and especially for OpenAI.
4: I think model vendors have very high incentives for cutthroat marketing.
5: Or it's another PR stunt, like the last 10 times an AI's company AI agent went rogue.
1: OpenAI just went to the world saying, we have developed one of the most powerful LLMs, and we realized that it behaved the way it behaved, but don't worry, we are going to fix this.
6: And so we are always increasing our safeguards, we're always increasing our alignment.
1: And in this current climate and in this current timing, I am not sure that this is enough. You need institutions that are much more transparent, much more accountable, and much more collaborative across the board.
0: You want institutions to step up and essentially serve as like a watchdog. Help us understand which institutions, because in this country, in the United States, famously, our government has done very little to regulate tech.
1: So first of all, we need to stop thinking of institutions as government affiliated necessarily, right? Or that they are the outcomes of government initiatives. There can be collaboration with governments. But one of the things that the internet has taught us is that institutions that are built through a bottom up coordinated process have the tendency of actually being more agile and able to deliver some of those things that we're talking about. So take, for instance, again, open standards. The internet's open standards are not created by any agency, government or private. It's created by institutions where engineers from all across the board and all over the world gather together and create those standards.
0: You know what that's reminding me of, though? It's reminding me of like the original design of OpenAI to be this not-for-profit company that had everyone's best intentions in mind, that could do something idealistic and moral and ethical because all of the profit-minded companies weren't going to.
7: Introducing OpenAI. OpenAI is a non-profit artificial intelligence research company. Our goal is to advance digital intelligence in the way that is most likely to benefit humanity as a whole, unconstrained by a need to generate financial return.
0: And now look at OpenAI. Their not-for-profit arm is an afterthought, and they're chasing profits. So do you think it's practical to leave this to institutions? Because what we've seen so far is that institutions bend towards capitalism.
1: Well, it really depends on how you build the institution, right? It really depends on how, and so what sort of guardrails and checks and balances you have around it. I would say for institution, first of all, this idea of guardrails, accountability and transparency. And the second thing would be that in order to build an institution, you need to really know what you want to achieve. You need to have a North Star, right? One of the reasons the internet worked was because everybody disagreed, but they agreed on the common shared goal, which was to connect people across the world. For AI, we still do not have that Northern Star. And once we get it, that's when you start the building of those institutions in order to be able and facilitate this and bring everyone together. For me, it is very important for everyone to understand that keeping an open internet is really more important than ever, especially as AI agents become increasingly capable. Because it is tempting to think that the answer to new AI risks is literally build more barriers. But the internet's greatest strength has always been its openness. So the challenge today is not that the internet is too open, is that it's trust architecture that was designed for a world in which humans or software directly controlled by humans were the primary actors. Now it's being challenged by this agentic AI that introduces a new type of participant, right? Systems that can reason and plan and act with limited human oversights. So We need to evolve our understanding of trust and what it means online. And that will require a lot of work because, as you know very well, Sean, it's very difficult to build trust, but you can break it within seconds.
0: Konstantinos Komaitis is a senior fellow with the Democracy and Tech Initiative at the Atlantic Council. Find him leading their work on digital governance and democracy. Earlier in the show, you heard from Hadass Gold, who reports on AI for CNN. Find her on your screens. Denise Guerra produced for Today Explained. Jolie Myers edited. Patrick Boyd and David Tadashore mixed. And Gabriel Donatov hacked the facts. I'm Sean Ramos from Sticking Around because the cabin in the woods is like teeming with ticks.

0: control.
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2: 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It's 8 o'clock.

I'm David Martin Davies, and coming up on The Source, two new massive data centers are on San Antonio's far west side. But instead of relying entirely on the electric grid, these campuses plan to generate much of their own electricity using natural gas turbines and more than 150 diesel backup generators. Environmental groups say the projects are being built without the clean air permits, pollution controls, or public hearings required.

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2: Live from NPR News in Washington, I'm Ryland Barton. The Senate took the first steps toward passing a Russian sanctions bill with Ukrainian President Volodymyr Zelensky watching from the gallery. The bill would penalize countries that buy Russian oil, gas, and other exports. Some Democrats are still skeptical of the latest version of the bill, saying they don't want to give Trump additional powers to impose tariffs. The bipartisan procedural vote came hours after the funeral for the late South Carolina Republican Senator Lindsey Graham, the bill's chief negotiator. It was held at the National Cathedral in Washington, D.C. President Trump delivered remarks.
3: No matter how high he rose, he never forgot where he came from. There's probably not a single town in South Carolina where Lindsey did not help repair a bridge, expand a school, improve a hospital, or recover from a disaster.
2: Graham will be buried in his home state of South Carolina. He died July 11th at age 71. President Trump hosted Ukraine's President Zelensky at the White House this morning, the latest meeting in what appears to be an improving relationship, but there's no sign that Trump is prepared to send more weapons to Ukraine, NPR's Greg Myrie reports.
4: Presidents Trump and Zelensky have been steadily rebuilding ties since a televised shouting match in the Oval Office last year. The Ukrainian leader said he had a good meeting and thanked the U.S. for its firm support. However, there's no indication Ukraine will be getting more U.S. Patriot air defense missiles, by far the best protection against the nightly onslaught of Russian missiles. Trump has offered Ukraine a license to build its own Patriots, but it's a complex process that could take years. Still, Ukraine has gained momentum in the war with its frequent long-distance strikes against Russian oil facilities and other industrial sites. Greg Myrie, NPR News, Kyiv.
2: Kentucky Democratic Governor Andy Beshear says Senator Mitch McConnell should share details on his health or resign. Lisa Autry of member station WKYU reports the ultimatum comes as the former Republican leader continues to miss votes more than a month after being hospitalized.
5: Governor Andy Beshear says he's received no word from McConnell, despite sending him two letters asking him to explain his ongoing absence from the Senate. McConnell has been away from Congress since June 14th from what his office said was due to a fall and pneumonia. Beshear says anyone else in the hospital for more than a month would be expected to be more transparent.
6: The voters, who are the boss of all of us that are elected, deserve to see a little bit more and hear a little bit more about how the senator is doing.
5: McConnell's office has released two photos of the 84-year-old supposedly from a rehab center, as well as a statement from his doctor that said McConnell hasn't been cleared for normal duties. For NPR News, I'm Lisa Autry in Bowling Green, Kentucky.
2: Most U.S. stocks rose after Coca-Cola and other companies reported stronger profits for the spring than analysts expected. It's NPR. Florida has become the first state in nearly a decade to carry out two executions in one day. Today, putting to death an ex-police officer convicted of murder and only the second octogenarian known to receive a lethal injection in modern U.S. history. The artist Betty Saar has died. Her work tackled stereotypes about black identity using three-dimensional art with found objects. Her gallery says she died in her sleep in L.A., days shy of her 100th birthday. NPR's Chloe Veltman has this remembrance.
7: Betty Saar's career-defining 1972 work, The Liberation of Aunt Jemima, centres on a grinning black mammy figure in a knotted headscarf, posing against a wall of vintage Aunt Jemima pancake mix labels. She holds a broom in one hand and
8: a rifle in the other.
7: Saar was a pioneer of assemblage art, the practice of creating 3D artworks using found objects and everyday items. She told NPR in 2006 Aunt Jemima inspired her to focus on creating art that reclaimed negative images of black people.
8: I had a great deal of anger about the segregation and the racism in this country, and so this series sort of evolved.
7: Betty Saar was born in Los Angeles in 1926. She continued to create art well into her late 90s. Chloe Veltman, NPR News.
2: A rural New York school district is hitting pause on plans to deploy an AI-powered humanoid robot. Salamanca City School District had purchased the robot to enhance the education of high school students studying robotics and technology fields. The teachers' union criticized the robot's makers' ties to a company that produces

0: hyper-realistic sex robots. 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
3: Live from the John L. Santico studio in downtown San Antonio, this is The Source from Texas Public Radio. I'm David Martin Davies. Two massive data centers on San Antonio's far west side are raising new questions about the environmental cost of the artificial intelligence boom. The facilities being developed by Vantage Data Centers and Volta Grid plan to generate much of their own electricity using large natural gas systems and diesel backup generators. Environmental groups argue that these projects are divided into separate parts to avoid the tougher pollution controls, federal permits, and public review required for major sources of air pollution. The companies maintain that they have worked with regulators and that they are complying with the law. The dispute comes as San Antonio already struggles to meet federal ozone standards and as cities across Texas confront the enormous energy, water, and infrastructure demands of rapidly expanding data center development. Joining us to tell us more about that is Adrian Shelley, Texas Director of Public Citizen. Adrian, welcome to The Source.
4: Thank you for having me.
3: Also with us is Jen Duggan, Executive Director of the Environmental Integrity Project. And Jen Duggan, welcome to The Source.
5: Thank you for having me.
3: And you can call in with your questions and comments about this data center project or data centers in general. If you've got questions, we'd love to hear them or comments about what do you think about this development. 833-877-8255, 833-TPR-TALK. Adrian Shelley, what can you tell us about this development? What exactly has been built on the San Antonio's west side, and how is this? Why are they having to build their own natural gas diesel power plants?
4: Well, thanks, David. So the company is called Vantage, and they've got two data centers in San Antonio. One of them is already built and operating. The other one is under construction now. They both have proposed to build gas plants, what we call behind-the-meter gas plants, to power their operations. So these are large facilities with gas-powered turbines. And they've also proposed and built backup diesel generators. These are generators for when the grid or the gas generators fail them. The facilities started to be permitted in 2025. They got small permits for facilities of a certain size. And then over time, they've proposed larger facilities, more backup generators. And the public first learned about them just a couple of months ago when a public hearing was necessary for one of the facilities because it got large enough that it would need a federal air permit. So about 150 San Antonians came together late May and learned about one of these facilities and how big it had become. And that's kind of led us to today, with both of these facilities seeming to get bigger, need more permits. So that's where we are.
3: So one, their address is 14270 Omicron Drive, and the other one, also known as TX2 Campus, that is at 5207 Rogers Road. What about this area? Is this in an isolated area?
4: Yeah, that's correct. Those are the two facilities. They're on the west side of town. They're about 7 miles apart from one another. They're in areas where there are neighborhoods. One of them has a apartment complex next door. There's actually an asthma clinic not too far away. We've been told by residents, they were treed lots, right? That, one day there's trees there and the next day they're cleared and a building's going up. So they're certainly close to communities. We canvassed out in the area. We met people who, didn't really know anything about these facilities. They just got built, out on the side of the road. Out there in kind of the San Antonio suburbs.
3: So, Jenna Duggan, how unusual or how common is this situation?
5: That's a good question. We're actually seeing an increasing number of these behind the meter gas power plants being proposed in Texas and across the U.S. And we looked at these because they are often touted as a solution to protect electricity rate increases or to ensure that data developers can get their own power and is not going to compete for power off the grid from other folks, from residences. But what we've found really is that they are growing across the country. These proposals are growing. There are more than 70 of these dirty gas power plants planned across the U.S. As behind the meter power sources, and a large number of those are proposed for Texas. About 32 of these dirty gas power plants behind the meter for data centers are proposed in Texas. So it is becoming an increasing trend that we're seeing across the U.S. and absolutely in Texas as well.
3: So behind the meter, like I have a meter on my house, I get my power from CPS, I'm on the grid. But if I had my own generator, it would be on the other side of the meter and would power directly into my house. So that's pretty much what we're talking about.
5: That's right. These are power plants that are going to be dedicated to generating power for data centers.
3: I've heard before some data centers saying that they put these generators in place as supplemental power or emergency power, but then they end up running them almost all the time. Is that right?
5: That's right. It depends upon the particular data center campus, but these data centers need a huge amount of electricity. They are operating 24/7. And so they need a lot of power, and they are often running frequently.
3: And so the concern that y'all have is about air quality, but also, I mean, they create a lot of noise. Isn't that also a concern, particularly if you live in the vicinity?
5: They do create a lot of noise, and we certainly know from existing data centers that folks have complained about the noise. They are also can be huge consumers of water as well.
4: And if I may just add to that, the hearing for the Rogers Road facility on May 28th, we went out there. It was in a hotel not too far away. You could see the facility from where we were, and you didn't have to get too close to it in order to hear the noise. You can turn your camera, phone. You can record. You can turn your phone's camera on, record. From across the street, and you can hear it in the recording. It's a low hum. It's continuous. And the folks that we talked to in the area said that they can hear it.
3: All right. And that's a disturbance. That is something, an invasion of a person's quality of life. We're going to take a break here. Our phone lines are open. If you have a question or comment about these two data centers or other data centers, give us a call, 833-877-8255, 833-TPR-TALK. I got Nick on the board. Nick, I'm going to get you on the air as soon as we come back from this break. This is The Source from Texas Public Radio. Stay with us.

TPR's Luminaries, presented in collaboration with the San Antonio Report and Centro San Antonio, invites you to the intersection of thought leadership and civic action. Luminaries on the Horizon with CPS Energy is a breakfast conversation on Thursday, August 6th at Texas Public Radio's Edmund Emilio Nicolas Media Center. 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

0: You're listening to The Source on Texas Public Radio. I'm David Martin Davies. We're talking about two new data centers in San Antonio. It's on the far west side. We did reach out to Vantage Data and also to Voltage Grid. They are the developers of these projects, although Vantage is the main one. We gave them an opportunity to join us on today's conversation or to provide a statement. We did not hear back from them. We also offered them an opportunity in the future if they want to come on the air to talk about these projects. And let's go now to our caller. Let's go to Nick. And Nick, thanks for calling in. You're on The Source. Go ahead.
1: Hey, thanks, guys. Really quick. I'm going to try to jam as much as quick as possible.
0: Take your time.
1: Okay. We moved here in 2017 from Colorado. And ironically, I was a Republican in Colorado, but loved the open space, public lands, mountains, clean air. And I have never been more blue in my life since moving to Texas, really seeing the reason why, you know, Colorado stayed blue. Long story short on the environmental things, the ironic part is we moved over there off of Omicron. And we were promised a Microsoft data center providing hundreds of jobs years ago, and that was going to be it. But we also had the Texas Research Parkway, the University of Texas, I think it was University of Texas, trails, you know, little park system there, like a nature preserve, I guess you can say. I mean, it was beautiful space to walk through, little biking trails, creek beds. And then now where the amenity center is, you just see these giant natural gas. Now they're putting in another pipeline, like as we speak, like they're actually working out there. And all we see is these giant generators or whatever turbines that are going to be, I'm assuming, turning on in the coming months, right across from our amenity center. All the trails are closed. It's not what we were sold when we got here. And now there's so much creek runoff. Anytime it rains, like, there's no more vegetation in the creek. It's all like this weird black material with like a sandy material in it where the actual water flow line is. So like some sort of runoff where natural vegetation would grow or overgrowth after it rains. Now we don't even know what it is, but we can see it. It kind of has a weird smell to it when we look beyond our fence line. I mean, it's just, we don't know what to do. We're kind of stuck, so I'm glad that there's a coalition. I've never felt more obligated to make a phone call to something that I've related to so much on the radio. And that's where I'm at. So I appreciate you guys putting attention to this.
0: Well, Nick, we appreciate you calling in and giving us really a first-person account of what this is doing to you and your family and how you have to cope with this and if that's fair or right. I appreciate you calling in. Can I get your reaction to that, Adrian Shelley, Texas Director of Public Citizen?
2: Yeah, well, I appreciate the caller, and I can imagine the culture shock moving from Colorado to Texas. And, you know, there may not be that much space between a Colorado Republican and a Texas Democrat, but the caller is making a really good point, which is the disconnect between how the data center industry and big tech sells these projects to communities and the reality on the ground. They talk about hundreds of jobs, but those are construction jobs that go away after the first couple of months of the project. They make assurances about energy and water use and their impacts on the environment. The reality is a lot darker. These facilities are coming to Texas for, you know, cheap land and cheap energy, but also for that light regulatory touch. And so when they do have those big incidents, the wastewater emissions, you know, the unexpected or unplanned for discharges that they have in a state like Texas, there's not a lot of consequences for something like that. So I'm sympathetic. You know, I've heard this story from folks around these Vantage facilities and others that they didn't expect something like this with the land that they bought, property that they own, and that they're looking for the looking to the state for solutions that aren't coming. So I appreciate the call, and I'm sympathetic, and we're working on those issues.
0: Yeah, they also come to Texas for the tax breaks that they get here. And so, Jen Duggan, to the caller's point there, Nick, about the storm runoff, a lot of these massive data centers have impervious cover, so they cause more flooding and drainage issues. Is that something that needs to be talked about?
3: Absolutely. These are large industrial projects. These two behind the meter gas plants for these data centers, the projects together, they're going to generate enough electricity to power about 20% of the homes in San Antonio. These are not mom and pop businesses. They are not small sources of pollution. These are major sources of industrial air pollution, and they need to be regulated. And that's required by the law.
0: Let's go to another caller. We have Sean, and Sean, you're on the air. You're on the source. Go ahead.
4: Yes. As I understand, when people started installing like rooftop solar, they were basically just plugged into their utility provider, and the utility provider was obligated to buy that power from them, and it would reduce their cost of their monthly bill based on how much they provide. Are these natural gas and diesel generated things plugged in the same way for these data centers?
0: All right, good question, Sean. Thank you for that. Adrian Shelley, can you help us on that?
2: Question. Texans, residential Texans around the state installed solar panels because they wanted to generate electricity, reduce their bill, and many of them got subsidies at the time they installed those, and they relied on good buyback rates, right? The gold standard is what we would call net metering. If you're buying electricity at one rate, you would hope you could sell back at that same rate. That seems fair, right? Unfortunately, what we've seen in more recent years is that utilities are reducing those rates. I can say I've got solar panels in my home. My buyback rate went from, I think it was maybe 8 to 10 cents kilowatt hour down to about 3 cents in my most recent renegotiation. And so solar customers are being squeezed in that way. They're not getting favorable terms. And, as a little resident, there's just not a whole lot you can do in terms of negotiating with a big utility. It's different for a data center. These are large producers of electricity. They're proposing very large facilities. And if they do connect to the grid, we've used that term behind the meter a lot. We're talking about facilities that aren't connected to the grid, that are just producing power for the company that's nearby. But if they are connected to the grid and they have a plan to sell electricity back when demand is tight, or even to curtail the demand from the data center and put that electricity onto the grid, chances are they're going to get a more favorable rate. And in fact, they're probably going to be looking again for that gold standard, that net meter. And because they're larger facilities, and they're, again, in some cases backed by big tech companies that have a lot of ability to negotiate with the state, they're probably going to get better terms for those sellbacks. So caller makes a really good point, which is that, as we have more sophisticated actors on the grid and we have more of a give and take from the big business all the way down to the residential level, we want fairness. And ultimately, we want fairness for Texans.
0: But we're going to get to the point about questions about the air quality. These things are going to be generating exhaust, fine particulate matter, all sorts of things in their exhaust. We're going to get to all that. But I'm going to go to another caller. Let's go to Ty. And Ty, you're on the air.
5: Yeah, can you hear me?
0: Yes, sir. You sound good.
5: All right. Yeah, I actually live behind one of the data centers that they're currently building, or that actually they built. I mean, it looks like one of them's up in a section of it's up and running, and they're going to do a lot more construction. But I can tell you, from firsthand experience, them coming in and putting that data center in the area that they did, it actually has helped the area, because now, previously, we'd had a problem with homeless folks living in the area, messing, getting into the neighborhoods. Now that that data center is there, we actually have a situation where somebody's actively monitoring it, helping keep the homelessness down. The crime that came with the homeless that were in that particular area has now pretty much resolved itself. So I'm just looking at this, thinking to myself, okay, why exactly is it a problem that they're building these data centers where they're located? Because it seems, from my perspective, and again, I live right up next to it, that it was a good decision to make on that.
0: Okay. Is your data center operational right now? Is it humming and all those things?
5: So I don't hear, again, I could walk from the back of my house to the data center, and I don't hear any humming coming from my home.
0: Is it running, or is it still under construction?
5: They're still under construction, but it looks like it's a multi-phased construction going on. So one of the sections of it is up and running, or it appears to be up and running.
0: All right. Well, Ty, thank you for calling in and giving us that point of view. So Jen Duggan, hashtag Silver Linings. So is that, I mean, how does that factor in?
3: Well, I think that's an interesting perspective. I think we're focused on what the impacts are in terms of air quality, water use, transparency in terms of making sure that the public has the ability to have a say in whether and how these big plants get permitted in their backyard.
0: Right, so this didn't solve the problem for these people who are unhoused. They just went someplace else. But
3: that's right.
0: So suddenly that, you know, so that's still an issue. It just went to another location, which I guess too, if you're the guy who doesn't want them behind your house, that's a good thing. But, you know, there's still, in the broad view, something that needs to be addressed, and this didn't solve that particularly.
3: That's right. And none of that really addresses the actual harm that is caused to the nearby community that live near these data centers in terms of the pollution, the local air pollution that contributes to smog in an area that's already experiencing poor air quality, and also the emissions of hazardous air pollutants like formaldehyde, which is a carcinogen.
0: Right. We're going to get into all of that when we come back from this upcoming break. We're right on top of it. I don't want to jump into that just yet. But Jen Duggan, do they have to get zoning permitted to build a data center, particularly when it's in like a residential area?
3: These are Clean Air Act permits that they are required to get. So these are major sources of air pollution. They are emitting hundreds of tons of pollutants that contribute to ozone formation every year, as well as carcinogens like formaldehyde. And the law requires that they obtain what's called a major source Clean Air Act construction permit.
0: Yeah, but these are inside the city limits, or at least in the extraterritorial jurisdiction area. And it just seems odd that they can build these things right next to people's homes. And we have zoning and land use requirements, I guess, that allows these things to happen. And this is something, David, the city of San Antonio should be able to do something about that.
2: Yeah, thank you, David. And if I may, you're correct. In a city in Texas, you've got zoning authority, and the degree of zoning that's available in the extraterritorial jurisdiction, or the ETJ, is going to vary from city to city. But, you know, generally in Texas, we understand that our cities have the ability to zone and to make a decision about whether a particular type of facility, residential, commercial, or industrial, is going to exist in a certain place or not. But our counties don't have that authority, right? Our counties only have authority that is granted to them directly by the Texas legislature. So what we are seeing is that while there are cities like San Marcos, for example, that are revising their zoning codes in order to exclude data centers entirely, that's an authority that counties do not have. And, you know, when we've gone around the state, met with county commissioners, what we've heard from them is that, you know, they wish they had more authority, but as counties, there's nothing they can do if a facility wants to locate within their boundaries.
0: Got to take this break. The number to call in if you've got a question or a comment, if you're being impacted by these data centers or you think they're great, 833-877-8255, 833-TPR-TALK. We're going to dig into the air situation, Jen, when we come back. We want to hear all about that. This is The Source on Texas Public Radio. Stay with us.
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9: 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A new poll finds James Tallarico leads Ken Paxton in the race for U.S. Senate. A San Antonio business owner reflects on her over three decades at Market Square before closing shop. 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
0: This is The Source on Texas Public Radio. I'm David Martin Davies. Three environmental groups have taken legal action against the developers of a pair of data center campuses here on the west side of San Antonio, one on Omicron Drive, the other on Rogers Road. They both have these natural gas-fired power plants and backup diesel generators. They put them there for these massive projects without the pollution control permits or public hearings that are required by law, according to the groups. The data centers on the west side of the city have the potential to release thousands of tons of air pollutants, including those that cause smog, which can trigger asthma attacks and lung damage. This is an area that's already failing federal standards for smog, and the groups that have taken this action are the Environmental Integrity Project, the Sierra Club, and Public Citizen. And we are joined right now by Adrian Shelley, the Texas Director of Public Citizen, Jen Duggan, Executive Director of the Environmental Integrity Project. You can call in with your questions and comments about these two data centers and about the whole data center situation across Texas, across the nation. We want to hear what you got to say. 833-877-8255, 833-TPR-TALK. So, Jen Duggan, what do I need to know about the exhaust from these places?
3: Yes, so these power plants and the backup diesel generators are generating pollution that can harm public health. And that means we're talking about particulate matter, which can trigger heart and asthma attacks. We're talking about nitrogen oxides that contributes to smog and lung damage. We are talking about volatile organic compounds, which also contribute to smog, sulfur dioxide, which can harm throat, cause throat irritation, really increase asthma attacks, and carbon monoxide, which can cause dizziness, headaches, shortness of breath, and other health impacts. They also emit lots of hazardous air pollutants every year, and that includes things like formaldehyde, which is a carcinogen.
0: And we have the Clean Air Act. It is supposed to prevent these types of things from happening, but these data centers... So is it the idea that they have figured out a way around the Clean Air Act, Jen?
3: The Clean Air Act requires big sources of pollution like these gas plants and data centers to go through what's called major new source review. And that means they have to show that they are going to use the best available pollution controls to minimize emissions. And they also have to demonstrate that they're not going to cause or contribute to any violation of air quality standards. And the other piece that's really important is that there has to be a public process. So Texans have the opportunity to provide comments, to participate in a hearing, and to seek review by a court if the state issues that permit and it's not in compliance with the Clean Air Act. And what's happened here is that the state of Texas has given these minor source permits out to the company that don't require any of that. They're not required to operate pollution controls. They don't have enforceable limits. The public did not have an opportunity to provide notice or to weigh in any way on these construction permits.
0: So I've heard the phrase source splitting. That's when they divide one major project into smaller pieces in order to stay below the federal permitting thresholds. Is that what we're seeing here, Adrian Shelley of Public Citizen?
2: Yes, that's right. So we're talking about a data center that is building its own power plant, right? And you can think of it just like all those backup generators. They're only really to power this one facility. So to us, it seems like that whole facility ought to be permitted at once. And the way the Clean Air Act works, if the facility gets big enough, then there's a public process that's involved. There's a public notice, there's comments, sometimes there's meetings, like the meeting we held back in May. Some of the listeners may have seen that there was a proposal from the Environmental Protection Agency recently to limit public participation when minor air permits are given out. And that's exactly what we're talking about here. We believe, and it's our contention in these suits, that if Vantage and its power plants, which are owned by VoltaGrid, were permitted all at once, then you'd have a major permit, a big permit, that would come with public notice, a public meeting, and an opportunity for us to discuss these facilities with the community. That hasn't happened, and we think it hasn't happened because the companies involved have deliberately structured their arrangements and submitted their permit requests to Texas in a way that avoids those public processes. And that's what we're contending happened here. And it's not right because it freezes out community members and the public in decisions that have a real impact on their communities.
0: And this is not unique. This happens at these types of places across the country.
2: Yeah, that's right. And just to put it in easy terms to understand, let's say that there's a pollution limit that's 25 tons per year of pollution. If you're below that amount, then you get the small permit, the permit that doesn't include the public process. So if you were the state regulator and you saw an application that said, I'm going to admit 24.9 tons just under that threshold, you might be a little suspicious of that, right? You might want to take a hard look at that permit and say, are you really a small facility or do we need to get that public process involved? But Texas doesn't do that. The Texas Commission on Environmental Quality doesn't do that. They're basically a rubber stamp for industry. So they get that 24.9 ton per year permit and they say, sure, sounds good for us. The public never hears about it.
0: Well, when I've talked to TCEQ officials, they don't say they're a rubber stamp agency, but they say they're in the business of issuing permits. And so that's what they do. I'm going to go to a caller. We're going to go to Robert and Renee. Hang on. We'll get you on the air next. But Robert, go ahead. You're on the source.
11: Thank you for taking my call. You know, I see this as corruption because it's happening in this industry. But in the rideshare industry, same thing happened. They bypassed city authority. Now they're doing it with these driverless cars. They go to the state. They get the permits. Little to no regulation. And they bypass the communities, and it's nothing more than corruption, and we need to take care of this at the ballot box. Now, I hope people come to realize what party is doing this. We hold them accountable. Thank you.
0: Robert, thank you for that. Adrian Shelley, this does seem to be a hot-button issue for a lot of people right now. I don't want to get into partisan politics, but there are people in both parties who are saying that something needs to be done about data centers. Do you think there will try to cause new policies to be implemented?
2: Well, I appreciate the caller, and I'll just remind folks that Texas has been, quote, open for business for quite a few decades now. But you're absolutely right, David. The data center issue is a completely bipartisan issue. We've been hearing from people across the state and communities, large and small, urban and rural. It's like absolutely nothing that we've seen before. Your listeners may have seen a Gallup poll recently that across the nation, 71% of Americans say they wouldn't want data center in their community. And the numbers aren't that different here in Texas. So, you know, I think there's real momentum from Texans. I think they're reaching out to their lawmakers, the folks who are in power and the folks who will be in power after the next election. And they're letting them know what's important to them. And that's what they should be doing right now.
0: Let's go to Renee. And Renee, thanks for calling in. You're on The Source.
12: Hi, thank you for taking my call. I have a comment and a question. The comment is that Greg Abbott, it seems like just last week, but I know it was much longer than that, was bragging about bringing these data centers and giving them tax breaks, bringing them to Texas and how wonderful it was going to be and fabulous. And I'm pretty sure that underneath all of that was that they were making a contribution somewhere along the lines to him somewhere. And that now he's changed his mind once he's put his finger in the wind to see which way it's blowing and realizes, oh, well, everybody's going to be against them. I better be against them too. So I know you don't like to talk about partisan issues, but just think about which party is the one that's pushed that whole data center drive into Texas. And the question I have is that these data centers, if I am correct, I'm kind of fuzzy on what they do. But right now, I'm assuming that they're doing exactly what I'm looking at now. I have YouTube television, and I can literally DVR every single television show that I've got. Every one of them I can DVR, and it's just endless. It's just endless. So I'm assuming that these are going to those data centers, and that's where they're pulling all this from. Well, if that's the case, then this is at heart what is called consumer driven. So the more that people like me use these data centers via YouTube TV or what other thing they've got, this becomes a consumer driven issue. And as consumers, we've all got to decide on what we want in our world. And when I buy YouTube TV, I'm saying I want these data centers. But the problem is, I don't have an option. You know, I can't buy a service that doesn't use these data centers. Nothing's being offered. That is a huge problem because, yeah, we can complain and whine and protest and do all that stuff. But like a dog goes back to its vomit, these companies go back to what is giving them the money. And it's us. We're doing it.
0: Okay, Renee, thank you for those comments. We're going to take a break right now. But people may be getting that YouTube TV and not really realizing they didn't make the connections that you're connecting or the ChatGPT or the Bitcoins that are being generated by these places and other generative AI work that's being done. But, you know, can these things be done in a way that they don't cause disruptions to neighborhoods, that they can be done in a way that they don't pollute cities, that they don't take up all the water, they don't make electricity rates go up? There are other ways of doing things, and so maybe that's what we need to be asking. But first, consumers have to be aware of what's in front of them. So let's take a break. Source continues right after this.
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0: You're listening to The Source on Texas Public Radio. I'm David Martin Davies. You can call in with your questions and comments about data centers, these two that we have here on the San Antonio's west side on Omicron Drive, Rogers Road, questions about their air pollution and how they have gotten around the state and the federal permitting process and these lawsuits that could be filed soon in order to trying to get them to comply with the Clean Air Act. You can call in 833-877-8255. So, Jen Duggan, Executive Director of the Environmental Integrity Project, do you think people know, did they get that connection that as, you know, because I want to have every episode of every 70s TV show that was ever produced at my fingertips on my smartphone, that that's somehow connected to the data centers or just the way that we do things nowadays, that it's all connected? Or should, can we ask for more? Can we ask that data centers can operate, they can exist, they can be built, but they can have to comply with the law?
3: That's a great question from the caller. And one important point that I think is important to make is that the data centers that are really driving this rapid build out this on this massive scale are not the kinds of data centers that run the internet, that store and process the digital world. These data centers that's driving the build out that we're seeing in Texas and across the country are to power AI. And so there's a big distinction between, you know, running the internet and the type of data centers, these what's called hyperscalers, to power artificial intelligence. So that's an important distinction to make. I think I would also note that where we are going to build data centers, they should be powered by clean energy, including solar farms and wind turbines with ample battery storage. They should not be powered with dirty gas or coal. It makes no sense for a technology of the future to be powered by the dirty fossil fuels of the past. And we have to require operators to minimize water use. So siting of these data centers is going to be particularly important. And before any of that, local communities should have a say in whether data centers and their power plants are going to be built in their backyards. There's no justification for the government at any level to fast track approvals of these projects or keep negotiations with industry secret. So there should be a thoughtful, open, and deliberative review process. And Texans and Americans across the country, they deserve that. And that's what the law requires.
0: Adrian Shelley, a public citizen, are we just in the Wild West period of all this? Regulations just haven't kept up with what is happening at our doorstep. And so we're having data centers basically drop out of the sky in our neighborhoods. But if we had better regulation, and this whole idea that comes from the current administration, we can't regulate AI, that's probably not going to fly.
2: Well, what we're in the middle of is an AI bubble. It's not unlike the dot-com bubble of the early 2000s. And if you need any proof that that's what's happening, you just look at the demand projections on the Texas grid. There are proposals for large loads, and 90% of those are data centers, that are five times bigger than the entire state of Texas grid. So in order to bring every data center online that wants to come online here, we'd have to make a grid that's six times bigger than it currently is. That's not going to happen. It's not possible, and everybody knows that it's not possible. That's why the Public Utility Commission and ERCOT, the grid administrators, initiated what they call the batch zero process, which is an attempt to bring as many of these large loads online as quickly as they can. I might be simplifying it a bit to say it that way, but batch zero was approved just a couple of weeks ago, and even it exceeds the size of the entire Texas grid. So we have far more proposals than we can ever accommodate in Texas, and the demand for this industry is seemingly endless at this point. And I agree with Jen and to the caller's point that there's a big difference between the traditional internet, the cloud-based storage, the our email and our photos, and our, even our streaming, our YouTube and our Netflix. Those are demands that have been around for a decade or more. And indeed, there's been data centers in Texas for a decade or more. But the generative AI that's being pushed on Americans by big tech today, as the caller put it, that they don't have an option to even opt into or opt out of, that's what's creating this bubble. And that's what communities in Texas are reckoning with right now is the consequences of that bubble.
0: Jen Duggan, why did your group, Environmental Integrity Project, why did you join in with this legal action to try to get these data centers to comply with the Clean Air Act?
3: Well, data center developers should comply with the law just like any other industry. And the Clean Air Act demands that these companies install these pollution controls to protect communities and to reduce air pollution and to show how they're going to ensure that these big gas plants don't cause any additional adverse consequences for air quality in the area. That's what the law demands, and data center developers should have to comply with it just like any other industry.
0: And where are things in this legal action? How are things moving along, Jen?
3: Right now, we have filed the Notice of Intent to Sue letter, which provides information about what we believe the violations of the law are to the company, as well as to the state and the federal government. And we have invited the company to provide information to us if they believe that we've got, you know, that they have additional information to provide to us about our claims. And we have not received any response yet.
0: Adrian Shelley, how do you think this is going to be moving forward?
2: Well, I don't want to speculate about how the lawsuit itself is moving forward, but I can talk about what's happening on the ground. You know, we've been talking about two facilities, including that one over there on Omicron Drive. And that facility has a public hearing coming up on August 17th. There is going to be an opportunity for neighbors to talk to the Texas Commission on Environmental Quality about this facility and its permits. So we are out there on the ground, we're canvassing, we're talking to people in the community, and we're making sure people know about that August 17th opportunity to talk about one of these facilities.
0: Get another caller, Randall. And Randall, you're on The Source. Go ahead.
15: Hey there. Hi. I had a call earlier, and so I've missed part of this hour, but I wanted to mention a couple of things. Number one, I just heard on Sunday, on Weekend Edition Sunday morning, it was revealed that by 2028, Sony will no longer be releasing their PlayStation games on discs. All the games are going to be streaming and, of course, subscription only. So this movement away from hard storage, things like discs, you know, that's a big part of this. Another part of this, I think we need better tools to manage our email accounts. We all have these Yahoo and Gmail accounts. These things are often loaded with junk. And I'm among the worst of people at managing this stuff. I have to shamefully admit, I have a Yahoo email account that is almost 30 years old. And the number of messages in there, I'm just going to say six figures. And more than 90% of it is junk. And that's part of what is accumulating and taking up space on some of these data servers someplace. And do I really need to have a message in there from 15 years ago that says coming up tonight on VH1?
0: Right. Yeah, but that's, you know that's a small sliver of what is happening here, Randall. It's bigger than
15: it
0: that.
15: It is. It's a small sliver, but when you include, but you know, when it's like,
0: but
15: you
0: the
15: know,
0: race to do, the race
15: have,
0: to get to generative AI is really what's driving us when we have projects like Stargate and things like that.
15: Yeah.
0: So
15: I agree. I'm not discounting that. Yeah.
0: Okay. All right. So Randall, thank you for your call. We appreciate your input on that. Adrian Shelley, is this just a permitting argument or is this really a public justice argument?
2: Well, thanks for that question. And it is a public justice argument. And the caller makes a reasonable point. I think there's frustration about how much of the present situation we asked for. You know, did we ask for all of those junk emails that clog our inbox? Or, you know, did we ask for a situation in which we can't own physical media? We have to rely on the cloud and the goodwill of companies that actually own our property to keep it in the cloud for us for a monthly fee. I think there's a fair point there. And just like I didn't ask for AI's intrusion into my life, the folks who live out in these communities in West San Antonio didn't ask for these facilities. And indeed, they didn't even know about these facilities before the land was cleared and the buildings were built because they're not being permitted properly. And that's really what this lawsuit is about. It's about honoring the Clean Air Act and the commitment that's made to communities that we won't pollute without involving you in the decision-making process. And that's really what's at issue here.
0: But we have people, we already have asthma problems in San Antonio. It's the number one reason why kids miss schools. These types of locations, Jen, real quick, this is just going to make the situation worse in the city, you think?
3: That's right. You know, this is just introducing hundreds of tons of more pollutants that contribute to adverse health impacts like asthma in an area that is already suffering from poor air quality.
0: I want to thank you both, Jen Duggan, Executive Director of the Environmental Integrity Project, Adrian Shelley, Texas Director of Public Citizen. Thanks for coming on board today, talking to us about these data centers and what we need to be doing in the future to take care of ourselves. Appreciate that. That's The Source on Texas Public Radio. I'm David Martin Davies. Thanks for listening.

0: This has been The Source on Texas Public Radio. The Source is hosted by David Martin Davies. Tim Gutierrez is the show's producer. 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
1: 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They're deployed by local police departments, private businesses, and HOAs. Law enforcement says they help keep communities safer, but there are concerns regarding mass surveillance, civil liberties, and data sharing. That's on The Source, Wednesday at noon on Texas Public Radio.
2: What does it mean to love a place and still long to leave it? 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I'm Yvette Benavides. 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
4: From WHYY in Philadelphia, I'm Terry Gross with Fresh Air. Today, how the right to bear arms keeps expanding while the ability to regulate guns keeps contracting. That's a theme of the new book, Ricochet, Guns, Greed, and the American Way of Violence, by today's guest, Mike McIntyre, an investigative reporter for the New York Times. McIntyre obtained thousands of pages of internal NRA files and confidential documents of firearms companies that offer new insights into the campaigns to broaden the interpretation of the Second Amendment, socialize youngsters to appreciate guns, and market to men who want to feel more masculine. One campaign issued a man card.
5: There was advertising for the Bushmaster AR-15 type rifle at one time that basically said, in a world of rapidly depleting testosterone, the Bushmaster man card declares and confirms you are a man's man.
4: First News.
6: Live from NPR News in Washington, I'm Ryland Barton. The U.S. military says Iran launched multiple missiles at American forces in the Middle East. That ends the recent pause in fighting as mediators tried to get both sides back.

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1: Graham, a true American original, as NPR's Deepa Shivaram reports.
2: Trump and Graham had an openly hostile relationship when the two were running for president in 2016. But in his eulogy, Trump lauded Graham, who died earlier this month.
3: He went out at the peak of his career, the top of his game, as a legend that every one of us, many of us here today, blessed to know him, and a friend that none of us will ever forget. There was truly nobody like Lindsey Graham.
2: Graham was a staunch advocate for U.S. support for Ukraine and Israel. Before his death, he authored a bill to put energy sanctions on Russia and used the relationship he'd built with Trump to secure White House support for it. Deepa Shivaram, NPR News, the White House.
1: And the Senate took the first step toward passing a Russia sanctions bill tonight. Graham was its chief negotiator. Kentucky Republican Senator Rand Paul released a trove of what he says are diary entries written by Dr. Anthony Fauci during the coronavirus pandemic. Fauci is set to appear in front of Paul's Senate committee tomorrow, as NPR's Ari Daniel explains.
4: In a post on X, Health Secretary Robert F. Kennedy Jr. suggested his office had provided the diaries to Senator Paul, but it's not clear exactly how. Paul did publish a thread on X where he summarized his central accusation of Fauci. He said, quote, "What he wrote privately and what he told the country are two different stories."
1: NPR's Ari Daniel reporting. More than 1,100 workers at AI companies have signed a petition calling on the government to back a global effort to pace the development of AI. NPR's John Ruich reports.
5: The petition says it's not guaranteed that AI will help create a better future. And to realize AI's potential, we may need the option to, quote, "buy time to address emerging risks, develop security measures, and strengthen oversight." Leading AI companies believe they're close to automating AI research, and the petition says it's unclear how much this could accelerate AI progress, with a risk that it accelerates beyond our ability to understand or control the resulting systems. Among the signatories are some of the top scientists and researchers in the field, working at companies including OpenAI, Anthropic, Meta, and Google. John Ruich, NPR News.
1: Most U.S. stocks rose today after companies reported stronger profits for the spring than expected. This is NPR. Johnson & Johnson has agreed to pay $5.5 billion to settle lawsuits that claim its talc products caused ovarian cancer. The drug maker has been dealing with talc-related lawsuits for years. The McGalloway Project is one of the largest conservation efforts in New England in recent years. Nearly 80,000 acres in the North Woods of western Maine have been protected from development. From Maine Public Radio, Susan Sharon reports.
6: The land surrounding the McGalloway River is heavily forested with lakes and ponds. It's a popular fly fishing and birding destination, but it also supports the region's wood products industry. Mark Berry of the Nature Conservancy in Maine says the project is strategically significant because it's surrounded by 500,000 acres that have previously been conserved.
7: There are a lot of pressures on our forests. So to have such a wild place now secured for future generations is very gratifying.
6: Under the terms of the deal, public access for recreation will continue, along with sustainable timber harvesting. But 11,000 acres will also be set aside as a wilderness preserve. For NPR News, I'm Susan Sharon.
1: Kentucky Fried Chicken founder Harlan Sanders' pressure cooker, black bow tie, and dozens of his personal items are up for public auction in Shelbyville, Kentucky. Sanders sold KFC in 1964 to a group of investors, but continued as a brand ambassador. Not up for auction, the 11 herbs and spices that make up KFC's secret original recipe. 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
9: Tomorrow at noon on The Source, Flock cameras and license plate readers are rapidly expanding across Bexar County. They're deployed by local police departments, private businesses, and HOAs. Law enforcement says they help keep communities safer, but there are concerns regarding mass surveillance, civil liberties, and data sharing.

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1: This is Fresh Air. I'm Terry Gross. How did we get to the point where there is a mass shooting nearly every day, and yet it keeps getting easier to purchase guns, including assault rifles? That's what my guest Mike McIntyre has been trying to track. He's an investigative reporter for The New York Times and has covered gun violence during much of his four-decade career in journalism. His new book, Ricochet, Guns, Greed, and the American Way of Violence, includes new insights into the National Rifle Association and the gun rights movement. They're based in part on NRA documents he got access to, as well as the papers of the late John Dingell Jr., a longtime congressman who, while in office, simultaneously served on the board of the NRA. Dingell was a leader in popularizing the interpretation of the Second Amendment as applying to individual rights as opposed to the collective rights of a well-regulated militia. McIntyre's book also includes some fascinating early history, including how controversial the Second Amendment was at the time it was written. Among the other subjects McIntyre has been covering for The Times is a recent story about ICE's legal cases against people charged with assaulting ICE agents and how those cases are crumbling in the courts. McIntyre has been part of teams that have won 3 Pulitzer Prizes. Mike McIntyre, welcome to Fresh Air. I really learned a lot from your book, so I'm glad you wrote it. Let's start with the AR-15 case before the Supreme Court, because they, at the end of this previous term, agreed to hear it. So we'll probably get a verdict at the end of next term. And this case is going to determine the standard for how the legality of gun laws are determined. And the question is the use of the word common use. Can you explain what the wording is about?
2: Thanks, Terry, for having me. This particular case that the Supreme Court's agreed to take up promises to be pretty controversial and, I think, impactful. As you pointed out, you know, when they take up these arguments in the fall and eventually come to a decision, the outcome is likely to turn not on big debates about public safety, but on this rather arcane technical question of whether or not an AR-15 can be considered to be in common use. This was a test that the Supreme Court itself created in an earlier gun rights case. And essentially what it says is that if a gun is commonly used, if a lot of people have it, it's popular, it's protected by the Second Amendment and can't be banned. And I think it's likely, given the court's recent history, that they probably will decide, the majority will, to overturn these bans. There's nothing in the Constitution, the text, or history of the Second Amendment that reflects this idea of a common use test. And that is one of several things that the modern era Supreme Court, since the Heller decision in 2008, has created to try to help lower courts navigate the possession and use of firearms, what's legal and what's not.
1: But how is a jury supposed to decide what common use means? And why should that be a determining factor? I mean, it could be a marketing thing, like the guns with the best marketing are the guns that get to be most legal. Is that the way it's going to work?
2: This is a question that a federal appeals court in Illinois actually raised a few years ago when this very issue came up. And the appellate justices took a very dim view, or at least a couple of them did, of the common use test. And they raised some of the issues you just did. And one is just a simple logic problem. Okay, so let's say in the case of fully automatic machine guns, for example, which are essentially not going to say outlawed, but they're very, very difficult to get in the United States. That was because of a law passed in 1934. Had that law not been passed, I have no doubt that a lot of gun enthusiasts would love to have a machine gun, and they probably would be in common use today, and therefore they would be considered protected under the Second Amendment. So this kind of circular logic of when, you know, constitutionality kind of winks on and off depending on how popular something is an issue that has really kind of confounded lower courts, and it will be interesting to see how the Supreme Court tries to clarify that, if at all.
1: Another thing is, like, there's, what, at least 3 justices who consider themselves originalists, which means reading the Constitution as literally and as close to the founders' intent as possible. And the founders seem to have no intent to determine the legality of guns based on common use. Where does that come from?
2: So this arose from the Heller decision that I mentioned earlier in 2008, which was a landmark case in which the Supreme Court, for the first time, found that the Second Amendment did protect an individual right to possess a gun, in that particular case, for defense, self-defense at home. That was a big break from what had sort of been the conventional wisdom, that the Second Amendment is intended to do what it says it does, which is to preserve the ability of citizens to come together in the form of a well-regulated militia in defense of the state, because the founders were deeply fearful of having a professional standing army that could be used against the people. And in the Heller decision, Justice Antonin Scalia looked back to one of the very few cases in the past in which the Supreme Court ever even took up the Second Amendment. It just didn't come up very much. And it was a 1939 case involving a career criminal who had violated the law by possessing a sawed-off shotgun without paying the proper registration fee and licensing requirement. And the challenge to that law was that the gun, in this case a sawed-off shotgun, was protected by the Second Amendment. The court decided it was not, but they had a very cramped, kind of odd decision that explained it. And what they said was is that they looked back and thought about, would this be the kind of gun that would have been commonly used by a citizen militia? Would it have been useful for a militia? And they decided, no, it would not. And therefore, it was not protected by the Second Amendment. This is kind of a passing reference in a very short and kind of convoluted decision that Scalia seized upon and then turned into a test, which has been used going forward ever since. So there's a lot of debate amongst constitutional scholars about the wisdom of that particular decision that he made and how the test has been used and deployed by lower courts.
1: Say the justices uphold the decision that if a gun is in common use, it's okay. It's legal to sell it. It's legal to buy it. How would that change the future of guns?
2: Well, it's sort of a case-by-case basis in terms of the type of firearms we're talking about. So the Heller decision was looking specifically at handguns that were being kept at home for self-defense purposes. And it's pretty clear that, you know, there are a lot of them out there. You can say they're in common use. The AR-15 is a slightly different animal because it's, first of all, the pedigree of it only goes back to the 1950s. And it's really only taken off as sort of a cultural icon among gun owners since the early 2000s. A number of things happened during that period that caused a huge escalation of AR-15 type weapons in circulation. They went from maybe 400,000 or so that were sold, manufactured and imported in 2006, to the millions each year by the time you get to like 2010 and beyond. So there are no doubt a lot of them in circulation, but I think the question becomes, what qualifies as common use, right? I mean, this is what some lower courts have been grappling with. As a percentage of the people in the United States, population-wise, the number of people who actually have an AR-15 is quite low. But then within the group that's gun owners, it's quite popular. So these are the kind of conundrums that I think the court has created for itself that they need to sort out. And I think a lot of people on both ends of the divide when it comes to gun rights and gun control are looking to this case to do it. But I do think, given statements that some of the justices have already made in the past, including Justice Kavanaugh, who, as an aside, in an earlier case just sort of mentioned he thought that AR-15s were unquestionably in common use, I think it's likely that they're going to decide that this type of gun is, and that therefore these bans are unconstitutional.
1: So much of like gun rights and gun safety laws depend on interpretations of the Second Amendment. Let's look at the Second Amendment, because you have stories of the Second Amendment that I was not familiar with, and I assume there will be other people who aren't either. So when the Bill of Rights was written, the Second Amendment was controversial among the people writing the Bill of Rights. What made it controversial?
2: Well, at the time that the founders were drafting first the Constitution and then the Bill of Rights, there was a lot of concern about the role of the citizens' militia going forward, because a big fear of the founding generation was that a professional standing army could be misused by a despotic ruler against the people. And a militia was the answer to avoiding that, they felt. And so that was an existential threat that they wanted to deal with.
1: Because the militia could stand up to the army that was
2: imposing on the states. And it could also serve in the role of defending the state against an external threat. Mm-hmm, so it was sort of intended to be both kind of a bulwark against potential federal tyranny and also just a simple security function. And anti-federalists, who were those that were concerned about states' rights, were complaining that, you know, the Constitution and the Bill of Rights as it was shaping up didn't go far enough to protect gun rights, essentially. And James Madison, who wrote the Second Amendment, was getting somewhat annoyed with some of the arguments that were being raised as potentially, he felt, unrealistic scenarios of government oppression. And he had a great quote that I've always liked. He called these the misjudged exaggerations of a counterfeit zeal rather than the sober apprehensions of genuine patriotism. And what he was basically saying was that, you know, enough with a phony outrage, because it's getting in the way of considering reasonable policies, which he thought in the end the Constitution and the Second Amendment would achieve. And it's pretty clear from just the wording of the Second Amendment that the intended purpose was to preserve the militia. And there was reason to believe that even at that time, the founders viewed bearing arms for different purposes and in different ways. Some state constitutions preserve the right also to bear arms for hunting or self-defense. Others did not. Madison and Congress were aware of this when they wrote the Second Amendment and yet chose not to include that and simply leave it as the purpose being a well-regulated militia.
1: So what does the actual Constitution, as opposed to the Bill of Rights, have to say about gun ownership and gun rights?
2: I mean, it talks mainly about the militia. It doesn't really go any further than that. And so you only really begin to see the bearing of arms as a right articulated in the Bill of Rights, not in the Constitution itself. I always found it interesting that some, you know, state constitutions did have both a bearing of arms right for the militia and other purposes. I think it's important to note that this isn't to say that the founders didn't believe that people didn't have a right to have a musket for self-defense or hunting or other purposes. They just didn't see those purposes as being existential in the same way that the militia was. So Second Amendment advocates today, gun rights advocates, would argue that an individual right is probably just self-evident in the Second Amendment, because how could you be expected to have a gun for a militia participation if not then also being able to use it for other purposes? And if the purpose of the Second Amendment was only to really safeguard the ability of people to come together for a militia, which that idea has been defunct for over a century, then states and localities would have an easier time imposing limits on guns. But if the Second Amendment also included an individual right for non-militia purposes, that becomes a huge speed bump, if not a roadblock, for states and local governments to do anything.
1: Well, let me reintroduce you here. If you're just joining us, my guest is Mike McIntyre. He's an investigative reporter for the New York Times, a Pulitzer Prize winner. His new book is called Ricochet, Guns, Greed, and the American Way of Violence. We'll be right back after a break. 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
1: This is Fresh Air. Let's get back to my interview with Mike McIntyre, an investigative reporter for the New York Times and author of the new book, Ricochet, Guns, Greed, and the American Way of Violence. So a really important chapter in our understanding of how the interpretation of the Second Amendment has changed over time is the story of John Dingell Jr., a Democratic congressman from Michigan, who was a leader of the effort to broaden the interpretation of the Second Amendment and make sure that the popular interpretation and a lot of the judicial interpretations would be based on a much broader reading of the Second Amendment that included an individual's right to own a gun, not just a member of a well-trained militia. And during his time as a congressman, he was also on the board of the NRA.
2: So Congressman Dingell, who succeeded his father in that seat in Michigan, was raised in a family that was comfortable with guns, and he was a young member of the NRA as a kid. And he always had a very strong interest in gun rights. As early as 1963, after President Kennedy was assassinated, it was Dingell who took to the floor during a congressional hearing and actually opposed some bills that were being considered that would restrict the ability of people to order guns through the mail, because that was how Lee Harvey Oswald had gotten the rifle he used to kill President Kennedy. Dingell objected to that. He said that, you know, these attempts to restrict guns were pointed in the wrong direction, should be focused on criminals. So from very early on, he articulated a pretty strong view of what he felt was a threat against gun rights in America. This continued through the 1960s with passage of the Gun Control Act of 1968, which is really one of only two major bills, the other being in 1934, that restricted firearms in any meaningful way. And he opposed that as well. And it was after that he really, I think, was determined to try to do something more than just simply be a voice in Congress to protect what he saw as an erosion of Second Amendment rights.
1: How did he become a member of the board of the NRA? That seems like a huge conflict of interest.
2: It's one of the surprising things I learned in my reporting on this over the years is that members of Congress, they are allowed to serve on the boards of nonprofit groups as long as they're not paid. And I think some people might be surprised to know that the NRA itself is a tax-exempt nonprofit organization. And they've had quite a few members of Congress actually serve on the board going back at least to the 1960s. And Dingell was one of them. He joined the NRA at the end of that decade, and he very quickly came to dominate the discussion on the board about, you know, the role of the NRA in reshaping gun rights. And he occupied a very, as you say, potentially conflicted perch, because he, on the one hand, is helping this modern-day lobbying group kind of shape its own actions and policies and plans on this very important issue of gun rights. And at the same time, he's a member of Congress that is effectively being lobbied by the same organization. And in that role, in Congress, is also, you know, shaping public policy. And I think it is indisputably a conflict, and he himself acknowledged it actually years later in the 1990s when he resigned from the board when a very important bill in Congress, the assault weapons ban, came up in 1994. He, you know, said that he had a conflict between his two roles, but that was decades later after he had already served in that capacity and presided over a wholesale change in not just the NRA itself, but gun rights in general.
1: Yeah, and while we're on the subject, I mean, he voted for the assault weapons ban.
2: He did, and it was very painful for him to do so. It was, the proponents of that ban cleverly kind of wrapped it in a much larger crime bill that provided tens of millions of dollars for policing, expanded prisons, did a lot of things that would have been hard for somebody who wanted to be seen as cracking down on crime to oppose. And he was pretty upfront about that. I mean, he was stuck between a rock and a hard place, really. He did not want to vote for the assault weapons ban, but he was heavily lobbied by President Clinton at the time. And he eventually did come around to holding his nose and voting for that bill, although he immediately regretted it afterwards.
1: He got death threats, among other things.
2: He got death threats. He immediately became a villain amongst some of the very same people who had viewed him as a hero for so long. And he did consider the idea of trying to join an effort to repeal the ban, get it reversed, which, of course, never came to pass.
1: So he thought that in order to broaden the gun laws and redefine the meaning of the Second Amendment, you need to change popular opinion and influence the courts.
2: The NRA in the 1970s still kind of reflected the old guard of the organization's view that it was focused mostly on hunting, sports shooting, conservation for much of its existence. And he was trying to turn into something else. He was trying to turn into basically a modern gun rights juggernaut. It wasn't even a registered lobbying group up until the 1970s. And so his vision was to create what eventually became known as the Institute of Legislative Action. It's a lobbying organization that the NRA created that he was really the primary author of. This was his idea. And this became, you can almost consider it to be sort of the Death Star of lobbying in Washington, D.C. by the time you get to the 90s. Very powerful. And, you know, as I said, I mean, he came up with a plan that to create this sort of unit that would function under the auspices of the NRA. And the idea was to use all the levers of power, both at the state level and the federal level, to influence legislation, impede and harass gun control groups with lawsuits and other means, and very importantly, subsidize and sponsor scholarship, legal research, and court cases that were designed to kind of reframe, you know, this idea of the Second Amendment into something that would be an individual right as opposed to just simply militia-centric. And this didn't exist before he came on board. This was not something the NRA had contemplated, and there was a lot of objections to it with the leadership at the time. But by the time you get to the end of the 1970s, that leadership is gone. They were been ousted, basically, by the membership that was getting increasingly kind of radicalized and really viewed Dingell as sort of a, you know, the de facto leader, even though he was just simply a member of the board. But he had really, by that time, solidified himself as sort of the champion of this new, more aggressive approach.
1: Well, we have to take another break here, so I'm going to reintroduce you. My guest is Mike McIntyre, an investigative reporter for The New York Times. His new book is called Ricochet, Guns, Greed, and the American Way of Violence. We'll be right back after a short break. I'm Terry Gross, and this is Fresh Air.

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0: This is Fresh Air. I'm Terry Gross. Let's get back to the interview I recorded yesterday with New York Times investigative reporter Mike McIntyre. He's the author of the new book, Ricochet, Guns, Greed, and the American Way of Violence. He's been part of three teams that won Pulitzer Prizes for their reporting. When we left off, we were talking about the late Michigan Congressman John Dingell Jr., his activist role in helping the NRA, and his time as a board member while he was serving in Congress. So it was time for a new executive director of the NRA, and Dingell supported Harlan Carter. This is a really interesting story because Harlan Carter kind of offered himself as a model gun user. But there was a secret that he had.
1: He's a fascinating character in this whole story of the evolution of the NRA. He had previously been a head of Border Patrol in the United States. His father had been a border agent. And in the 1950s, while he was head of the Border Patrol, he actually was engaged in similar, you know, sort of immigration crackdowns that you see today. There's not a lot of difference between them. But then he also joined the NRA. Harlan Carter did. He was president of the NRA for a while. And by the time you get to the 70s and Dingell is trying to find somebody to head up this new lobbying organization, he thought Carter was just the guy because they shared a very aggressive view of the Second Amendment. But what nobody knew at the time that he had taken over the role of the basically the NRA's chief lobbyist is he had a hidden past that included the shooting death of a Mexican teenager in the town that Carter lived in when he himself was a teenager. There was a confrontation that happened in the 1930s in which he confronted a couple of Mexican kids who had basically passed through the backyard of Carter's mother's house, and she got into a little bit of a verbal tiff with them, and Carter went to find them, to bring them back to his house to have his mother talk to them. He brought a shotgun with him, and they had an argument by the side of a creek, and he ended up shooting and killing a Mexican teenager in the course of this argument. He was charged with manslaughter, and he was convicted. And the case ended up being overturned, and ultimately the case was never – it was dropped. It was never retried. And so it kind of was put into the past. But Carter moved on, and in so doing, changed the spelling of his first name from Harlan with an A to Harlan with an O at the end. And he effectively covered this up. No one knew about it until the 1980s when the New York Times discovered it and confronted him at a NRA meeting, I believe it was in Colorado. And at first he denied it, and he eventually had to admit that, yes, this is what happened, but he still insists he didn't do anything wrong.
0: So I think it's pretty remarkable that the head of the NRA had shot somebody to death. And whether it was in self-defense or not, that's not the person you want to lead the NRA.
1: Well, you would think that it would be something that members of Congress, especially when they were hearing testimony from Harlan Carter, which they did quite frequently in the 1970s about gun laws, would have wanted to know that. And there was a kind of a really interesting moment in one of these hearings where Carter, he was opposing some gun control bills that the NRA didn't like. And he, at one point, he says, you know, I want to put this in very personal terms. And when you see him saying this, you're kind of expecting, well, gee, is he going to finally talk about this? Is he going to find some way to kind of maybe bring it to his rhetorical advantage somehow? And he didn't. And in fact, he said, you know, I've never abused the right to have a gun. I've never killed anybody with a gun. And that wasn't true. And so you can see that this was something that, you know, he was extremely self-conscious of and probably was aware that of what the, you know, how it could color the interpretation of not just his but the NRA's opposition to some of these laws.
0: You got access to NRA papers. Tell us something that you learned that really surprised you and educated you.
1: One thing that stood out to me in these documents was the effort by the NRA to really focus on cultivating children as the next generation of gun owners. And there were some interesting papers from the early 1980s where they were basically word-for-word transcripts of meetings amongst the NRA leadership talking about the need, the really urgent need, to get more kids involved with guns. And it was not just because they wanted to ensure the continued membership of the NRA, but they also kind of wanted to win the bigger argument of just, you know, imbuing the culture with a sense of gun ownership. And they thought that getting kids involved in this would be a way to do that. And in some sense, it's similar to the tobacco industry, right? You know, that had for years had, you know, tried to appeal to children, get them hooked on smoking with the whole Joe Camel cartoon, all that kind of thing. There's a little bit of that going on here, too. But what struck me was what specifically they wanted to do, as was laid out in these documents, was get basically, you know, shooting programs, marksmanship programs, rifle training integrated into public school phys ed curriculums. And the way they wanted to do it was to go through state education departments. And they talked about how this was going to be a good way to do it because they could, and this is their own words now, they could slip it in and nobody would notice because they knew they would be controversial if they tried to do that. And I found that to be really fascinating because it showed a self-awareness on their part that what they were proposing to do was not, would be objectionable perhaps to many people. There was one board member who mentioned that they had successfully done this at a school district in Florida where they went through the biology curriculum in school to introduce the idea, first of all, of wildlife biology, which would lead then to the idea of the need to conserve wildlife, you know, wildlife management. And then that would lead to the idea of hunting being a tool for wildlife management, which eventually would come to the idea of firearms being a necessary component of hunting. And this is literally spelled out. This is like the step-by-step process they wanted to take in order to get guns into the hands of kids. I found that to be something I was really kind of eye-opening.
0: In keeping with the idea of influencing young people, you know, children and teenagers, to have an interest in supporting gun rights and in purchasing guns, the gun industry has basically bought product placement in a lot of video games. So tell us how that works and what impact you think it's had.
1: Yeah, it's a very, very controversial area because there are people who are very, you know, worried about the impact of violent video games and movies in general, on especially impressionable or troubled young men and boys. And the industry, I think, starting in the early 2000s, really kind of found this to be a useful way to market their products. And today, there's a whole subculture of consultants and influencers online that exists to kind of help the industry market their guns and accessories in this way, getting them embedded in video games. Look, I mean, there's not a lot of research that directly shows that, you know, a kid playing a violent video game is more prone than anyone else to commit violence. I mean, my own son, who's an adult now, liked shoot 'em up games when he was young, and nothing bad ever happened there. Having said that, there are some examples of mass shooters who turned out to be fully absorbed in these things. And one of the most troubling ones was Adam Lanza, who was the person who killed 26 children and adults at Sandy Hook Elementary School in 2012. He was fully enthralled with Call of Duty and other video games. He would play them in the basement constantly. When he committed the shooting, it was discovered that he had used a staggered pairing of high-capacity magazines using duct tape to be able to more quickly, you know, empty his gun and put a new magazine in. And this staggered pairing using tape was something that one of the characters in one of these video games had done. And the lawyers for the family of, you know, Sandy Hook victims pointed this out in their lawsuit, you know, in which, you know, pointed out that the company that marketed that particular weapon had really had a concerted effort to get it embedded in video games.
0: My guest is Mike McIntyre, an investigative reporter for The New York Times and author of the new book Ricochet, Guns, Greed, and the American Way of Violence. We'll be right back. This is Fresh Air.
2: I'm Marianne Navarro, and here's what's featured right now on TPR.org. A new poll finds James Tallarico leads Ken Paxton in the race for U.S. Senate. The San Antonio business owner reflects on her over three decades at Market Square before closing shop. And Texas peach crops are devastated by a warm winter and a late spring freeze. Check out those headlines and more on TPR.org. That's also where you can find many of our stories translated in Spanish.
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0: This is Fresh Air. Let's get back to my interview with Mike McIntyre that we recorded yesterday. He's an investigative reporter for the New York Times. His new book is called Ricochet, Guns, Greed, and the American Way of Violence. Another way that the gun industry and I think the NRA are marketing guns is associating gun ownership and gun use with masculinity. You write that guns are being marketed like an erectile dysfunction drug, which I thought was really funny.
1: So there is a whole culture of fun and guns that has, I think, you know, it's to some extent has always kind of been there, going back to when men especially liked to, you know, join gun clubs and they'd go off into the woods at a lodge, you know, for a week. But they were sort of genteel affairs, and I think the gun industry has taken this and put it on steroids in the last several decades. And there are a number of these things that I consider them to be sort of like, you know, oases of violence dotting, especially the Southwest, places like Arizona and New Mexico, where you can go and you can pay a lot of money to spend a lot of time with very, you know, powerful weapons, sometimes even if you're under proper supervision, fully automatic machine guns, which otherwise you cannot get or use in the United States. Most people can. They're kind of marketed as not just like family friendly, some of them are, but then there's also, you know, a whole kind of, you know, element of masculinity, manhood affirming things about guns, which I think a lot of, you know, people who kind of look at the gun violence problem are concerned about, because they think it's sort of appealing perhaps in some cases to especially troubled young men who want to feel powerful, and they're looking for some quick and easy way to do that. And the marketing, some of it's very bald and out in the open. I mean, there was advertising for the Bushmaster AR-15 type rifle at one time that basically said, in a world of rapidly depleting testosterone, the Bushmaster man card declares and confirms you're a man's man. I mean, that was paired up with an ad for marketing of an AR-15. And, you know, it's subtle as a brick. they know what they're doing. You know, they know that this works, and they know that this is an effective marketing tool. What it says about, you know, the culture around guns and the state of, you know, kind of young men and boys today, which is a whole other issue, which I think people are concerned about.
0: So I want to quote a couple of programs that you refer to. There's Rolling Thunder, and in its promotional materials, it describes how you can race through obstacles, take sharp corners, and shoot on the move, navigate rugged desert terrain in a UTV while engaging targets in real time. And it's something called the Bullets and Burgers program. You get access to 8 machine guns of your choice, a flamethrower, a gigantic 50-caliber tripod-mounted sniper rifle, quote, used in several Hollywood hits, including Jumanji and Rambo 2. And I was thinking, this is not only about, like, the thrill of using the weapons. It's about playing a Hollywood star. It's about being Rambo. So that shows another desire to, like, act out your Hollywood fantasies.
1: Yeah, the gun industry's done a very good job of kind of selling the idea of self-defense in this kind of sugary wrapper of fun and excitement. So, you know, at its core, they still rely a lot on fear of crime to market guns, and it's very successful. If you ask most gun owners, you know, what's the reason they bought their gun, it would almost always be self-defense. But at the same time, you do see the industry kind of providing this entertainment aspect to it, which I find fascinating, because years ago, when I was writing about these issues in the 1990s, I visited a place similar to this in Kentucky. And even at that time, they were doing similar things. So you could pay to use a flamethrower. You could pay to use a machine gun and shoot it at barrels of gasoline that would explode into little mushroom clouds. And, you know, a lot of people find this to be fun. And I was surprised, though, how, you know, in the years since and up to the present, the demographics of who kind of goes to these places have somewhat changed. And they require money to go. I mean, you have to be – they're expensive, thousands of dollars, you know, often to fully enjoy these things. And it sort of underscores the point that gun ownership in general has changed a lot over the decades in the United States. And you're far more likely now to have people, for instance, making over $100,000 a year having a gun than somebody making, like, let's say, less than $50,000 a year. Education levels have risen too. So, you know, gun culture has broadened in ways that were different from maybe a half century ago. And they've really become embedded in sort of the notion of, you know, of daily life and what it means to be an American.
0: Well, we need to take another break here, so let me reintroduce you. My guest is Mike McIntyre, an investigative reporter for the New York Times and author of the new book, Ricochet, Guns, Greed, and the American Way of Violence. We'll be right back. 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
0: This is Fresh Air. Let's get back to my interview with Mike McIntyre that we recorded yesterday. He's an investigative reporter for the New York Times. His new book is called Ricochet, Guns, Greed, and the American Way of Violence. I want to talk about your family history with guns, which has helped inform you as a reporter. You say you grew up in a trailer park in a sketchy neighborhood. What was the gun culture that surrounded you?
1: So I did, when I was very young, live in a trailer park that was literally backed up against a junkyard. It was near a Navy base. My father was in the Coast Guard. My mother was a bank teller. Didn't have a lot of money. It was a low-income, blue-collar community. This was the 1970s, and back then there was a scourge of what they called Saturday night specials, which were cheap imported handguns. And it seemed like every father I knew, every kid I knew in the neighborhood, their dad had one of these, had a gun, including my own father. He had a handgun plus other guns. I grew up in a family that was comfortable with guns. He was a veteran. One of my grandfathers was a cop. The other was an outdoorsman. He was a registered guide in Maine. He would take hunters and trappers into the wilderness. So I learned how to shoot at an early age. But I also, you know, living where I did, encountered things that, you know, I was lucky I didn't either kill someone or myself. In the junkyard near the trailer park, my little friends and I, probably 9, 10 years old, we'd play in the wrecked cars. And one time we found one of these Saturday Night Specials, stuck under the front seat of one of these cars. And of course, being boys, we immediately took it out and started pointing at each other and pretending to shoot each other with it. Thankfully, by some miracle, the cylinder was jammed, so you couldn't fully depress the trigger. Did this for an entire summer, never told our parents about it. Later, when I was about maybe 12 or 13, we had moved to kind of a semi-rural area. Behind our house was woods. One time I took my father's 30-06 hunting rifle, very powerful bolt-action gun. It's the same kind that was used to kill Charlie Kirk. The bullets resembled small missiles. I took the rifle when my parents were away, and I opened up the back window of the house, and I fired a shot into the woods. And I disposed of the shell casing and stashed the gun away. I mean, I was lucky not to have killed someone. These bullets fired from that particular gun can travel miles before it hits something. I bring these up in the book, you know, in the context of how easy it is, I think, for accidental shootings to happen, especially with kids, and the sort of magnetic attraction that boys have to these things. I mean, I knew better than this. My father had taught me to, you know, be respectful and responsible with guns, but I went ahead and did it anyways. And so when I found myself years later writing about accidental shootings with kids, this kind of informed my thinking. I knew these things happened a lot based on my own experience. And in fact, my colleague and I at the New York Times ended up doing a story showing that they happened about twice as many times as people think, as the official records show, because many homicides, many shootings involving children are misrecorded as homicides and not accidental shootings. So there are a number of things that I sort of tried to bring to bear in my own personal life that I think were useful in explaining these more abstract issues in the book.
0: So you played with guns as a kid, and then you learned how to use a real gun. When you learned how to use a real gun, did guns seem any different to you? Did a real gun come with a sense of responsibility that you didn't have before you were taught to use a gun and you just, like, took your father's gun and shot it out the window?
1: Yeah, I was, as an adult, and I now have about, I have four guns now as an adult, and I taught my own kids how to shoot. I think when you become a grown up, especially a parent, you look at these things in a different way, or you should. And I did. But I think one of the points I want to make is that I'm sure my father did too. I mean, he thought that he taught me to do all the right things with a gun. He thought that he had them stashed away or I wouldn't find them. And, the answer was no to all those things. I knew I shouldn't have done what I did as a kid, but I did anyways. I knew where his stuff was hidden, even though he thought I didn't. So just having the gun around, I think, is the house and easily available is something which can often induce its use. And I think that's one of the kind of the intractable problems of the gun is just the thing itself, having it around, can cause problems. If a gun is just sort of available and there's a domestic dispute going on or somebody's feeling down or someone's drunk or on drugs, that gun can all of a sudden be an opportunity for something far worse to happen.
0: And then there was the time you were, I think, a kid at the time. Your mother forgot her keys to the front door, so she tried to get in through the back door, which the family, like, never really used. Your father thought it was an intruder and got his gun. So describe what happened afterwards.
1: I was very little when this happened, and I still remember it because it made such an impression. Yeah, it was late at night, or at least I thought it was, and my mother had forgotten her key and was trying to come in the back door of our trailer, which opened into my parents' bedroom, this being a trailer, and they never used it. And my father, I guess, had just heard somebody, fiddling with the lock and assumed the worst and kind of kicked open the door and pointed his gun, and it was my mother. And, she, of course, screamed and cried. And it was a very, for me, terrifying incident. And it kind of was not unusual, I want to say, in this neighborhood we lived in. I mean, there were occasional gunshots. There were domestic disputes. A good friend of mine, and at the time, her father in the neighborhood got assaulted one night. He drove a dump truck. He was attacked with some guys. One of them had a gun. I think my experience in that way is probably not unusual for many Americans, and especially growing up at that time. It just speaks to the issue of the danger that these things can cause by just their ubiquity, having so many of them around.
0: I have one more question for you. You have had to read so many documents during just even the recent part of your investigative reporting career. Do you skim them? Like, how do you read tens of thousands of documents?
1: You have to love documents.
0: You love documents?
1: I love documents. I teach a class in investigative reporting at New York University. And I tell my students that, you know, a lot of this is tedious work. You have to get used to, you know, spending time poring over records, tracking down documents, interviewing people. And oftentimes you're going to go down a dry hole. You know, in fact, probably more often than not, you're not going to find what you think you're going to find or hope to find. But you need to love the process. You have to love the hunt. Because if you don't, you're going to drive yourself crazy and you're going to get burned out. And so I've just always enjoyed the part of it where I'm just trying to track down information that I think will pan out and reveal something new that I didn't know. And for me, there's nothing more, you know, heart fluttering than finding a document that's stamped confidential, not for public use, you know, where it shouldn't be. And those are often the moments where you discover something that somebody in power, some institutional authority just decided they didn't want the rest of us to know about it. And we should know about it.
0: Mike McIntyre, thank you so much for being with us.
1: Thank you. It's been a pleasure.
0: Mike McIntyre is an investigative reporter for the New York Times and author of the new book, Ricochet, Guns, Greed, and the American Way of Violence. Fresh Air's executive producer is Sam Brigger. Our technical director and engineer is Audrey Bentham. Our engineer today is Adam Staniszewski. Our interviews and reviews are produced and edited by Phyllis Myers, Anne-Marie Baldonado, Lauren Krenzel, Teresa Madden, Monique Nazareth, Thea Challoner, Susan Yakundi, Anna Bauman, and Nico Gonzalez-Whistler. Our digital media producer is Molly C.V. Nesper. Roberta Shorrock directs the show. Our co-host is Tanya Mosley. I'm Terry Gross.

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1: Tomorrow at noon on The Source, flock cameras and license plate readers are rapidly expanding across Bexar County. They're deployed by local police departments, private businesses, and HOAs. Law enforcement says they help keep communities safer, but there are concerns regarding mass surveillance, civil liberties, and data sharing. That's on The Source, Wednesday at noon on Texas Public Radio.
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0: Welcome to the newsroom from the BBC World Service. I'm Pete Ross. The US and Iran have traded strikes, bringing to an end a brief lull in the fighting.
1: For the first time since Friday, where we witnessed a pause in attacks between Iran and the US, it seems again that the Middle East has witnessed renewed violence.
0: 13 people are now known to have died in Tuesday's earthquake on an island in southwest Japan. Peru's newly sworn-in president says the military will be brought in to fight crime and drug trafficking.
2: During states of emergency, the armed forces will temporarily take the lead in security operations and internal control.
0: European football's governing body UEFA has reacted furiously to proposals by FIFA to sell a stake in the World Cup to private investors. And
3: as new staff would come on, they would hear about the one-star review. And the joke was always that it should be put on a T-shirt.
0: The Whaling Museum that turned a one-star review into a marketing sensation. All after this.
4: Live from NPR News, I'm Giles Snyder. The Senate has confirmed Jay Clayton to serve as President Trump's new spy chief. NPR's Jenna McLaughlin reports that Clayton's nomination drew criticism from Democrats who fear ongoing politicization of intelligence.
5: On Tuesday evening, senators voted 51 to 47 to confirm Jay Clayton will be Trump's new director of national intelligence. Clayton is currently the U.S. attorney for the Southern District of New York. Advocates like Republican Senator Tom Cotton of Arkansas say that job's intersection with national security, such as the indictment of former Venezuelan President Nicolas Maduro, prepared him to lead the intelligence community's 18 agencies. Critics like Senator Ron Wyden, a Democrat from Oregon, say Clayton has already shown he won't directly challenge the president's falsehoods.
6: He is never going to stand up to Donald Trump.
5: Wyden pointed to Clayton's refusal to say President Biden won the U.S. presidential election in 2020.

0: Support for TPR comes from St. Mary's University, celebrating 12 years of Run With Purpose 5K for the neighborhood. 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
1: Meeting. There were no TV cameras this time, so no repeat of that very public Oval Office argument they had early last year. The relationship has steadily recovered and improved. Trump has been treating Zelensky with more respect, and especially as Ukraine has gained the momentum with its long-range drone attacks against Russia. Now, Zelensky took to social media right after the meeting. He said he had a good meeting with Trump, adding, "I'm grateful to the United States for its firm support." So the tone keeps improving, but still there's no sign that Trump will send weapons, which he has effectively cut off.
2: As early in-person voting got underway today in Wisconsin's August 11th primary, officials are threatening to prosecute voters who place bets on the midterm elections. NPR's Bobby Allen reports that has prompted legal threats from the prediction market company Kalshi.
3: Wisconsin is one of 32 states to outlaw election betting. Those state laws will be tested as prediction market sites Kalshi and Polymarket expect November's midterms to see more bets than ever before. UCLA Voting Rights Project Director Matt Barreto says Wisconsin is right to warn voters not to wager on elections.
4: We should be voting on candidates for their positions and their policies to represent us, not because we can make a buck.
3: Barreto says poll workers with insider knowledge could rig a market, like undercounting votes for a prediction market payday. Kalshi says poll workers are already banned from betting, and any who try will be caught. Bobby Allen, NPR News.
2: This is NPR. Rescue work is ongoing in southwestern Japan following Tuesday's powerful earthquake. The quake had a magnitude of 7.1 and struck the southern main island of Kyushu. Japan's self-defense forces have joined rescue workers in search and rescue operations at a badly damaged shopping mall. Japan's prime minister says the death toll has risen to 13. Authorities in Uganda have declared an end to the East African nation's latest Ebola outbreak, as Michael Koloki reports.
5: In a statement, Uganda's health minister, Chris Baryomunsi, said that the announcement follows, quote, the successful completion of the mandatory 42-day monitoring period, which began after the discharge of the last Ugandan national. Baryomunsi added that authorities have not detected any new Ebola cases during the monitoring period. Uganda has suffered multiple outbreaks of Ebola since 2000, when it recorded its first epidemic. During the most recent outbreak, which was declared in May this year, the country recorded 20 confirmed cases of the disease, which included two deaths. Both of those who died were from neighboring Democratic Republic of Congo, which is currently dealing with an Ebola outbreak. For NPR News, I'm Michael Koloki in Nairobi.
2: President Trump says he wants to honor the California lifeguard whose rescue of a boy caught in pounding surf was captured on video. Trump said today that he will invite the guard and possibly the boy to the White House. The dramatic rescue happened at Seabright Beach in Santa Cruz, about an hour down the coast from San Francisco. Officials say Santa Cruz lifeguards rescued more than 30 people from the powerful swells over the weekend. I'm Giles Snyder, NPR News.
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7: 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At the weekend, President Trump had ordered US forces to stop attacking Iran as talks continued with Tehran. But it appears this was a lull in the fighting, which has now resumed. US Central Command said that Iran had launched multiple ballistic missiles in a surprise attack on American forces, but all were intercepted. Iran's Revolutionary Guards later said that they had targeted a US military base in Jordan. The US military has said that altogether, together with Saudi Arabia, militant groups in eastern Iraq aligned with Iran had been hit also. Iranian media is reporting that the Revolutionary Guards have struck and halted three oil. You're listening to The Newsroom from the BBC World Service with me, Pete Ross. At the weekend, President Trump had ordered US forces to stop attacking Iran as talks continued with Tehran. But it appears this was a lull in the fighting, which has now resumed. US Central Command said that Iran had launched multiple ballistic missiles in a surprise attack on a

0: American forces, but all were intercepted. Iran's Revolutionary Guards later said that they had targeted a US military base in Jordan. The US military has said that altogether, together with Saudi Arabia, militant groups in eastern Iraq aligned with Iran had been hit also. Iranian media is reporting that the Revolutionary Guards have struck and halted three multiple ballistic missiles in a surprise attack on American forces, but all were intercepted. Iran's Revolutionary Guards later said that they had targeted a US military base in Jordan. The US military has said that altogether, together with Saudi Arabia, militant groups in eastern Iraq aligned with Iran had been hit also. Iranian media is reporting that the Revolutionary Guards have struck and halted three oil tankers in the Strait of Hormuz. BBC Persian's Kashyar Junaidi is monitoring developments.
1: Well, for the first time since Friday, where we witnessed a pause in attacks between Iran and the US, it seems again that the Middle East has witnessed renewed violence. On Tuesday night, IRGC issued a statement announcing attacks on a U.S. base in Jordan with several ballistic missiles, saying that threats by American officials and illegal interventions against our interests must stop. The CENTCOM, the U.S. Central Command, also issued a statement in which it says, at 5:45 p.m. Eastern Time Tuesday, which is 1:15 a.m. Iran time, Islamic Revolutionary Guard Corps forces launched multiple ballistic missiles from Iran in an attempted surprise attack on U.S. forces in the Middle East. All Iranian missiles were successfully intercepted. And of course, this is not the only instance of violence reporting on Tuesday night. The CENTCOM again announced that American and Saudi planes had conducted precision strikes against Iranian proxies in eastern Iraq, accusing them of attacking U.S. forces and Saudi energy facilities with drones. They said that in the past 72 hours, 30 IRGC-directed aerial drone attacks have been conducted against these targets in Saudi Arabia.
2: Yeah, Kashaya, you mentioned that these strikes come at a time when there had been sort of a pause in fighting, so talks could continue. Any update on where those talks are from the Iranian side?
1: Well, we heard from the U.S. president that there are deep talks between Iran and the U.S. The Iranians say that they had not approached the Americans to ask them for continuation of talks. That's what the Americans were saying. But Iranians are not denying that there have been contacts with the intermediaries. So there is some sort of talks, although the Iranians do say that they have had no direct contact with the Americans. President Trump was saying that the Iranians directly and indirectly had asked for talks. And actually yesterday, on Tuesday, when he was talking about this, in an interview with Fox News, he hoped that the talks will lead to an arrangement that Iran will have no nuclear weapons. Otherwise, he renewed his threats that if that doesn't happen, then the U.S. will attack Iran's Pickaxe Mountain as well as bridges and power plants in the country.
0: Kashyar Junaidi in Washington speaking to Steve Lai. The latest escalation in the Middle East came just hours after Mr. Trump met Israel's Prime Minister Benjamin Netanyahu for the first time since their war with Iran began. Photos of them in the White House showed them smiling, and afterwards, Israel's Prime Minister had this to say.
3: I just finished an excellent meeting with President Trump, a conversation with full partnership and mutual support, with an understanding of a shared goal, to ensure that Iran does not have nuclear weapons and other goals as well. One of the best conversations I've had with the President of the United States.
0: The war against Iran and Israel's war in Lebanon has put a huge strain on Mr. Trump and Mr. Netanyahu's relationship. The US president has admitted to swearing at him and calling him crazy. Their meeting on Tuesday lasted just over an hour, and Mr. Trump also met Ukraine's president, Volodymyr Zelensky. The White House said that both gatherings were positive and productive. For more on the talks with Mr. Netanyahu, here's our North America correspondent, David Willis.
4: The White House said that the meeting between Benjamin Netanyahu and President Trump had gone well, and Mr. Netanyahu went further than that. Certainly, the Israeli leader seemed to leave the Oval Office convinced that he does continue to enjoy the support of Israel's closest ally, despite those strains that you mentioned, the strains that have arisen in that relationship in the 5 or so months since the war with Iran got underway. But whilst Benjamin Netanyahu came here keen to reset, if you like, his relationship with Donald Trump and boost his popularity ahead of national elections in Israel later this year, the two leaders have different goals. Mr. Netanyahu is in no hurry, of course, to end the conflict with Iran. Donald Trump, for his part, wants to wind it down as quickly as possible ahead of elections that are due here in November.
0: David Willis, you're listening to The Newsroom from the BBC World Service. To southern Japan now, where rescue teams say many people are still trapped in a shopping centre after an earthquake hit Kumamoto City. At least 3 people are now known to have died when the second floor in the city centre collapsed following the magnitude 6.8 tremor on Kyushu Island on Tuesday afternoon. And I believe that death toll has now risen to at least 13. There was also a powerful explosion at the site. The quake caused widespread power cuts, brought down bridges and led to major transport problems. Our correspondent Jake Kwon is across this story and joins us now. Jake, thanks for being with us. What is the latest, including the rising death toll, of course?
5: Yes, well, we have just heard from the Japanese Prime Minister Sanae Takaichi, and she said that Japan is now in a race against time to save those trapped under the rubble. And she said in the latest briefing that, yes, the death toll is now 13. Many are still missing, especially inside the shopping center, where we have heard from the eyewitness saying that a strong explosion happened just after the tremor, and then the entire second floor had collapsed. Now, rescue workers have been working overnight, digging through the rubble, and they brought out 8 people. 3 of them were declared dead, and the others were injured. And they're still making a tally of those who are unaccounted for. But thankfully, the latest we heard, there are about 10 people who were missing. Now, about a little further south of that, in the town of Yasushiro, a paper factory, the chimney over there had fell, trapping workers beneath. So the rescue workers are also digging through the rubble trying to save these people. Now, this earthquake, it is still, you know, about 10,000 people in the area are still in the shelter, and they have been experiencing these aftershocks, the tremors, and almost 37,000 homes have still lost electricity. And right now, Japan, as you can imagine, it is a very humid, searing heat, and these people don't have the air conditioning. It's a very difficult situation for them. But what the Prime Minister is saying, that, you know, she has deployed 3,600 troops to help with this, the search and rescue and the recovery.
0: And what about the residents of some of the areas which have been particularly badly affected? Has anyone been evacuated? And we've heard about some aftershocks. Are authorities warning that there could possibly be more on the way?
5: Exactly. I think this is the reason why a lot of people are still in shelter, because what the authorities are warning is that these powerful earthquakes are usually followed by even more powerful one in the days following. And this is exactly what happened in 2016. You know, many people in Kumamoto area are probably thinking of that devastating earthquake which killed 278 people. And at that time, the first earthquake was actually the smaller one. And in the next 3 to 4 days, there was even more powerful ones that, you know, struck these already weakened structures, and more devastation happened following. So what the authorities are saying is that these people, the citizens, they need to keep their eyes and ears close to the radio and for any other evacuation orders.
0: And earthquakes are not uncommon in Japan, Jake. Do we know how prepared authorities were, or if there's been any reaction to the response from authorities so far?
5: Well, the authorities have suspended the rail connection, and they have, of course, looked into the nuclear power plant. And, you know, thankfully, the nuclear power plant says everything is operating normally. Now, Japan is one of the most earthquake-prone country in the world, and they have taken decades to really prepare, make sure all their buildings are earthquake-resistant. And if this were in any other country, we would be seeing, you know, huge amount of casualties, as we've seen in Venezuela, where a similar magnitude and similar depth earthquake have struck recently. But, you know, there is a level of devastation, or a level of earthquake so strong that even, you know, no amount of preparation could really prepare for. And this is something that Japan does experience quite regularly. You know, 2 years ago on the Noto Peninsula, you know, we were there on the ground where more than 200 people were killed. And eventually they were saying that, you know, with everything, you know, hundreds of people more killed afterwards. But this is something that the government is always preparing for.
0: Jake Kwon, our correspondent in neighbouring South Korea. Jake, thanks for that update. And if you want to stay across this story, there's a live page on the BBC News website. You can keep up with everything there. Now, it's become a familiar theme across France and Spain in recent days. Firefighters working through the night to try and tackle wildfires, which continue to burn across big areas in both countries. There has been progress in containing some of the fires, but with another heat wave expected today, there are fears that further outbreaks will put the authorities in both countries under even more pressure. In Spain, at least 8 major wildfires are still burning near Valencia, and to the west of the capital, Madrid, the Interior Ministry has announced the end of evacuation orders for some other areas as well. And in France, emergency workers are still trying to bring under control a huge blaze across the city of Bordeaux, or close to the city of Bordeaux in the southwest, where at least 42,000 hectares of land have already been scorched and many businesses and schools are closed. Our correspondent James Waterhouse is there and gave me this update.
6: We're on the outskirts of Bordeaux. We travelled around 10 kilometres from here towards the wildfires themselves, and that journey sees the roads gradually drain of traffic and the air fill with smoke. I mean, you could see emergency teams driving at speed. We had our IDs checked because the police are trying to make sure people stay away. 4,000 more people were evacuated along the coastline, and we've met people on the fringes of Bordeaux who are anxious about being forced to do the same. Now, some good news, 60,000 people have been told they can go back, but that's only really around the city. The area outside is still very much unsafe, say the authorities, and with temperatures set to rise once more, people are nervously waiting to see what tomorrow brings.
0: And those tens of thousands of people that haven't been allowed to return to their homes, what's happening to them?
6: There are evacuation centres in the centre of Bordeaux. There are bunk beds, there are people with packed suitcases, belongings, pets in cases. It's an incredibly anxious time. The messaging today from the officials is that they have the fires under control. I mean, it's very smoky today, and it's at the mercy of the unpredictable Atlantic winds. But if the wind was to blow in the wrong direction, of course, that would have further implications for Bordeaux and its residents. What strikes you is just the scale of the thing. I mean, we're seeing thousands of firefighters try to take on the flames. They're being supported by mostly farmers who are trying to refill water tanks and load up fire trucks before they make their way back to the fiery front line. I mean, it's a huge community effort here, and I think people are gradually processing that this is a battle with fires that are expected to last months. And, you know, France, Spain, after everything it's gone through, its European neighbours, they now know that more moments like this lie ahead.
0: And these wildfires are something that people in this part of France and Spain and other parts of southern Europe have become more frequent. But you say yourself that this is something that they're going to be battling not just for weeks but for months, and that's pretty unprecedented.
6: The duration of these wildfires certainly feels new. I think there's been a direction of travel for some time, with wildfires happening earlier in the year, and scientists are saying they're only going to become more intense. I mean, many in Bordeaux remember an intense fire in 2022. There are a lot of political frustrations where they say, you know, lessons haven't been learned. And I think a lot of people are frustrated that more defensive measures weren't put in place. This is part and parcel of a European summer, and, you know, we're seeing wildfires closer to the French capital, Paris. You know, they're not just limited to southern France anymore, so they're no less devastating, they're no less disruptive, but they are going to become more common.
0: James Waterhouse near Bordeaux. And now to Peru. That's music from a ceremony as Keiko Fujimori arrived at the government palace after being sworn in as Peru's first elected female president. She's the latest conservative leader to be elected in Latin America. A number of them were at the ceremony in Lima, including Javier Milei of Argentina. In her speech, Keiko Fujimori said the military would be deployed in areas where crime, drug trafficking and illegal mining are rife.
7: Durante los estados de emergencia,
8: during states of emergency, the armed forces will temporarily take the lead in security operations and internal control, in close coordination with the national police, until state authority is fully restored and those territories are returned to the citizens.
0: I spoke to our global affairs reporter, Mimi Sweeby.
9: So in her first address as president, Keiko Fujimori said she'd received Peru in a catastrophic condition. But she did say the country had infinite potential and to undo all the damage that she said had been done by an unorganised government, heavily emphasising her hard campaign against insecurity, especially in organised crime. She announced that the military would take charge of maintaining order in areas with high crime. Now, that is a statement that echoed back to the role of the military under her father, Alberto Fujimori, who's actually jailed for corruption and crimes against humanity in the fight in what he called was against rebel groups in the 1990s. Now, that will worry quite a few people, but it does kind of outline what a strong start she's taking. And she's promised this all the way through her campaign. She said that she's going to fight crime, she's going to tackle the weak economic growth that Peru is suffering and the political instability that has been an ongoing thing for Peru now for a decade.
0: Has there been any reaction yet to this pretty strong opening statements from the president?
9: As you probably can imagine, there have been two very different reactions on the kind of the scale of extremities. Her supporters lapped it up. They were cheering, clapping, kind of saying this is what Peru needs. And as Fujimori said, Peru has the highest inequality rate in Latin America currently. So her supporters, on one hand, were very excited by this, really kind of getting behind the new leader as she made the speech. However, on the flip side, the opposition and people who aren't in agreement with these very strong policies have already started taking to the streets. Hundreds of protesters marched through Lima protesting against their new leader. So as you probably can imagine, there are two very different reactions. Also, she has a lot of regional alliances as well. It was very interesting to see that many familiar faces, right-wing leaders, were present at the ceremony. There was Argentina's Javier Milei, Chile's recently elected president José Antonio Kast, along with a whole other kind of array of faces, the Spanish king as well. He also was quite a prominent feature in it. But that kind of support from day one is really publicly emphasising that there is a lot of effort going with Peru, Bolivia, all these right-wing countries in Latin America to strengthen that conservative collaboration in the region and really form a pact where all these countries will have similar policies, kind of uniting together and create one kind of mega policy, so to speak, many of whom, like I said earlier, are inspired or kind of based off or featured around the US policies implemented by Donald Trump.
0: Mimi Sweeby. European football's governing body UEFA has reacted furiously to a plan being discussed by FIFA to create a new company to govern the World Cup and other top competitions. The story was reported by the Times of London, which also claimed the plans could potentially earn Mr. Infantino tens of millions of dollars. Our chief football news reporter Simon Stone told us more.
10: Infantino says that on behalf of FIFA, he has an obligation to look at any proposal that is put to FIFA that he feels, and the FIFA executive feel, will benefit the game globally. And in this long statement that FIFA released, they kept referring to the riches that come into football and the fact that everybody should be able to share in this. As part of the pitch, FIFA said all member associations will be able to access up to $20 million to fund development. Skeptics will say that if there's 211 member nations, $20 million is enough to effectively make sure that the vote, when it's eventually held in March at the next FIFA Congress in Morocco, will go Gianni Infantino and FIFA's way.
11: Now, UEFA, European football's governing body, says this threatens the soul and governance of the game. Can it do anything to stop it?
10: UEFA has 55 votes within FIFA, so it doesn't have a majority. But what it does have is the current world champions. They also have the countries who, in most cases, broadcasters, commercial operations want to be associated with. England, Germany, France, all of the European countries as a bloc, that is quite a formidable force. And if those countries block together and say, we're not going to be part of this, I'm not sure what kind of competition FIFA would have to sell. But that feels like a pretty nuclear option.
0: Simon Stone. These days, online reviews can be crucial for a business. Receiving too many dreaded one-star reviews can spell disaster, putting off potential customers. But a museum in the US has made the most of a terrible review. Instead of simply ignoring the criticism, staff at the New Bedford Museum printed it on a T-shirt, and sales are now booming. The newsroom's Helena Burke has the details.
8: The New Bedford Whaling Museum in Massachusetts has been educating people about whales and the whaling industry for more than a century. But in 2020, a visitor made it clear they were not impressed with the collection, leaving a one-star review on Google, along with the complaint that the museum was the worst aquarium ever. But the museum has never claimed to be an aquarium, as their chief engagement officer, Annalisa Conway, explains.
12: And it always gave everybody on the staff a laugh, because truly we are obviously not an aquarium. We don't have any living whales. In fact, we have 5 whale skeletons on view.
8: The review went on to become a running joke at the museum.
12: It has been a bit of staff lore throughout the last 6 years, and it's always provided a chuckle to the staff. It's been passed down from staff to staff. As new staff would come on, they would hear about the one-star review. And the joke was always that it should be put on a T-shirt or in some way should be shared on some kind of merchandise.
8: A few weeks ago, they did just that, printing branded T-shirts with a sperm whale on the front and "Worst Aquarium Ever" written on the back. The merchandise has become a huge hit, with the museum selling more than 2,000 T-shirts. The advertising executive, Rory Sutherland, says turning negativity on its head can be a very effective marketing tactic.
13: There are cases of pubs which leave negative reviews on a kind of sandwich board outside simply because, you know, if it's completely ridiculous or if the person has obviously got the wrong end of the stick, you can benefit enormously from negative reviews from ridiculous people. My favourite and maddest review of all time, which I discovered myself by accident, was a 3-star review of an extremely eminent Los Angeles oncologist, which simply said, 3 stars, parking very difficult. The idea that someone who might be helping cure you of cancer gets marked down for the poor parking facilities seems ridiculous.
8: The museum has since installed a fish tank, but they insist it's not because of the review. Annalisa has also managed to track down the man behind the critique, who says he was joking about thinking the museum was a substandard aquarium.
12: It was a great joke. The staff enjoyed it, and now we get to share our family joke with the rest of the world.
0: Annalisa Conway from the New Bedford Whaling Museum, ending that report from the newsroom's Helena Burke. And you've been listening to The Newsroom on the BBC World Service.
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15: In a rush to take on Republican Senator Susan Collins, Maine Democrats appear to be settling on a new frontrunner. 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

0: This is the BBC World Service, and after the news, the global story. Once upon a time, there was a country in the Middle East with a pretty good relationship with the United States. The US gave that country its first test nuclear reactor, except that country was Iran. The government was overthrown, and the nuclear program hasn't worked out so well since. So why is the United States now considering a nuclear deal with Saudi Arabia? Join me, Tristan Redman, in 2 minutes.
1: BBC News with Pete Ross. There's renewed fighting between the United States and Iran. Iran's Revolutionary Guards say they targeted a US military base in Jordan with ballistic missiles and stopped three oil tankers in the Strait of Hormuz. US Central Command says it has attacked militant groups in Iraq aligned with Iran in coordinated strikes conducted with Saudi Arabia's armed forces. It said all the ballistic missiles launched by Iran at US forces had been intercepted. Japan's Prime Minister says at least 13 people are confirmed to have died in Tuesday's powerful earthquake that struck the southern island of Kyushu. Sanae Takeuchi said many people remained missing or waiting to be rescued and that emergency teams were now in a race against time. In Peru, Keiko Fujimori has been sworn in as the new president, the latest in a series of conservative leaders to be elected across Latin America. She's promised to fight crime and tackle weak economic growth. The US Senate has voted to confirm Jay Clayton as America's new Director of National Intelligence. Mr. Clayton served as the chairman of the Securities and Exchange Commission during Mr. Trump's first term. Spanish residents forced to flee some of the worst wildfires in living memory have started returning to their homes. On Tuesday, the Interior Ministry announced the end of evacuation orders for 15 municipalities. Almost 200 passengers have been evacuated from a cruise ship that ran aground on the Danube in Bulgaria due to low water levels. Europe's second longest river has been hit hard by recent heatwaves. The Australian airline Qantas has completed what's believed to be the world's longest ever commercial flight after one of its aircraft flew directly from Melbourne to the French city of Toulouse. The journey, which lasted 24 hours and 24 minutes, was conducted as part of testing for the airline's new non-stop route between London and Sydney. That's the latest BBC News.
0: Once upon a time, there was a country in the Middle East with a pretty good relationship with the United States. It wanted to develop nuclear power, and the US president encouraged it, thought it could help build peace between nations.
2: Against the dark background of the atomic bomb, the United States does not wish merely to present strength, but also the desire and the hope for peace.
0: He called it Atoms for Peace.
2: To devote its entire heart and mind to find the way by which the miraculous inventiveness of man shall not be dedicated to his death, but consecrated to his life.
0: So the US gave that country its first test nuclear reactor and trained its scientists. Washington was clear-eyed about the risks. It saw that the foreign dictatorship could collapse and that, quote, an aggressive successor might be more ambitious about this nuclear program. But the thing is, that country was Iran. And the prediction came true. Could history repeat itself? It might do. The United States has signed a nuclear deal with Saudi Arabia and is considering letting the kingdom enrich uranium for energy purposes. From the BBC, I'm Tristan Redman in Paris. And today on The Global Story, the US nuclear deal with Saudi Arabia. Could it all go wrong? Frank, could you introduce yourself, please, for the few listeners out there who don't already know you?
3: I'm sure there are plenty. I'm Frank Gardner, BBC security correspondent, which I've been doing since 2002. So I cover global security from the Arctic to Ukraine to Iran to the Gulf, everywhere.
0: Well, we're delighted to have you with us, Frank. I certainly am, because I am somewhat confused, and many of our listeners may also be confused, as to why the United States is negotiating separate deals right now, or appears to be negotiating separate deals in the Middle East, which seem to be running in opposite directions from each other. So on the On the one hand, you have the case of Iran, where the United States is looking to negotiate a deal that would limit Iran's nuclear program. And on the other hand, you have Saudi Arabia, where the United States appears to be thinking about a deal that might actually promote Saudi Arabia's nuclear program. We're going to unpick this apparent contradiction with you today, Frank. What is the Saudi deal and why might it be happening now?
3: So first of all, I think the context to view this in is that as far as the United States is concerned, Saudi Arabia is a close ally. Iran is an avowed enemy. So it's not inconceivable that they would have two different nuclear policies for them. The deal was announced through the US Department of Energy, and this caused consternation. It sort of, for many people, it came out of nowhere, even though discussions have been going on for many, many years. That was then followed by a post by President Trump on his Truth Social platform saying there will be no enrichment and nothing's going to happen in this deal until and unless Saudi Arabia joins the Abraham Accords and recognizes the State of Israel, which the Saudis are not going to do. And the most startling point about the announcement was that it was going to include a two-year study period for enrichment of uranium on Saudi soil under US guidance, but nevertheless domestic enrichment. Now, that's a really hot topic and very controversial because at the heart of the whole dispute over Iran and the reason, one of the reasons why they went to war back in February, is that Iran has been highly enriching its uranium to a purity well beyond the point you need for civil nuclear power and very close to the point you need for nuclear weapons. They've enriched 441 kilos at least to 60% purity, and it's a short hop from there to 90%. Now, for Saudi Arabia, of course that rings alarm bells in places like Israel, but also in Congress. Is this really sensible? What if there's a change of regime in Saudi Arabia? What if the Islamists take over and suddenly you've got people who are possibly closer to Al-Qaeda and ISIS way of thinking in charge of a country that could theoretically produce its own nuclear weapons? I don't go along with that because it takes a huge amount of work to make this highly enriched uranium. There are much easier ways that Saudi Arabia could get a nuclear bomb should it choose to. It could effectively, in theory, buy it off the shelf from Pakistan.
0: What's the history of this possible proposed deal, Frank?
3: So it goes right back to 2008. This talking has been going on for a long time. The Saudis they've blown slightly hot and cold on America because they didn't like the Biden administration. Biden didn't like the Saudis. Before he became president, he said, we're going to make Saudi Arabia the pariah that it is. And MBS, who is the de facto ruler of Saudi Arabia, that's Crown Prince Mohammed bin Salman, he never forgave Biden for that. So despite all of that, these conversations have been going on, been taking place. There are essentially two reasons why the US is looking to do this nuclear deal with Saudi. When I say nuclear deal, it's not about nuclear weapons. It's about civil, peaceful nuclear power. And I don't think the Saudis have any intention of turning any domestic nuclear energy program into military purposes, not right now, at least. The two reasons are money. The Trump administration is very much about deals and about money, and Donald Trump thinks this will be good for US industry. And the other is strategically to keep Saudi Arabia within the orbit of US influence. Because if America won't do this, the Saudis are quite capable of going to the South Koreans, to the French, to the Russians or the Chinese. And the State Department and the White House don't want that. There is a possible third reason. The stumbling block to this deal has always been Donald Trump's insistence that Saudi Arabia establishes full diplomatic relations with Israel and joins something called the Abraham Accords, which were in his first term as president, the sort of crowning glory of his foreign policy in 2020. This was getting Bahrain, UAE, Morocco and Sudan to all sign up to recognize Israel, to basically stop their hostility to Israel. And Donald Trump wants Saudi Arabia to join that. The Saudis have made it very clear they can't do that until there is an irrevocable and clear path to Palestinian statehood, and there is anything but that. There is quite the opposite to that, as more and more settlers take over the West Bank.
0: Well, Frank, you've explained to us in the past how controversial it might be within Saudi Arabia if Mohammed bin Salman were to recognize Israel. It might be difficult for many people in Saudi Arabia to accept. Since Saudi Arabia doesn't currently recognize Israel, how do they actually view the land on which Israel sits and the Israeli government?
3: So just prior to the October the 7th Hamas-led raid from Gaza into Israel, the Saudis were making preparations to possibly be in a position to recognize Israel. There were even unconfirmed reports that Netanyahu had visited Saudi Arabia. I'd never seen any evidence of it, but it was certainly reported. And they have a joint common enemy, Iran. Iran has been firing missiles this year at both Israel and Saudi Arabia. And of course, my enemy's enemy is my friend. But the Saudis have cooled on this a lot, mainly because of the appalling death toll in Gaza, the Israeli reaction to the atrocities of October the 7th, the flattening of most of Gaza, the mass killing of Palestinians, the displacement, the hunger, etc. That plays very badly with a domestic audience. It wouldn't just be difficult, it would be dangerous for Crown Prince Mohammed bin Salman or any Saudi ruler to recognize Israel at the moment, because the Saudi Arabia, unlike the other Gulf states, has got a very large and used to be and still is in some places quite radicalized, very devout Muslim population. And they see the Palestinians as brothers and sisters. They simply wouldn't accept that. It would put MBS at risk of assassination, to put it bluntly.
0: So if there was a suggestion that a nuclear deal with the United States would be wrapped up, go hand in hand with a necessity to recognize Israel and be part of the Abraham Accords, where are we now with that? Is that a deal breaker for
3: Yes.
0: Saudi Arabia, or are talks still ongoing?
3: I'm sure talks are still ongoing, but it's also a deal breaker. Unless the Saudis do a complete U-turn, and every conversation I've ever had with them, from foreign ministers to advisors to ambassadors, they have made that crystal clear that there's got to be a clear path to a Palestinian, independent Palestinian state, an irrevocable one, not just a sort of bit of lip service to get the deal over the line and then just punt it into the long grass. They want to see that happen. And Israel's Prime Minister, Benjamin Netanyahu, who of course faces elections in October, is absolutely opposed to that, on the basis that he says, look, we gave them back Gaza and they used it as a springboard to attack us. If we give them the West Bank, they will use it as a springboard to attack us.
0: Okay, so is it sort of in a holding pattern right now, Frank, to be absolutely clear?
3: I think the US needs to get its house in order, because the right hand is not necessarily seeing what the left is saying. So the messages coming out of the US Department of Energy is this is all going ahead. You know, this was amazing. This was huge news a week ago. And then it seems to have cooled because of the posts being put out by Donald Trump on his Truth Social saying there will be no enrichment and there will be no deal unless Saudi Arabia joins the Abraham Accords, which it's not going to do in present circumstances.
0: Well, as you've said, Frank, what's unusual about this potential deal is the fact that it has a provision for domestically enriched uranium. But just so that we all understand, imagine, say, I were a hypothetical country and I have a peaceful nuclear program. I have no nuclear weapon of my own. Where would I normally be getting my uranium for my energy program if I'm not enriching it myself?
3: Well, there's a number of countries that produce it, but the actual refining of it is something that is very closely watched and guided by the UN's nuclear watchdog, the IAEA, the International Atomic Energy Agency. And just as a reminder, that while this war is raging in the Gulf, okay, there might be a brief pause, but it's still raging. The IAEA has not been able to get their inspectors down into those tunnels since June last year, since Operation Midnight Hammer. And I interviewed Rafael Grossi, who's the head of that organization. And he said, look, we are ready and waiting and willing to to go down there in the tunnels perfectly safely to go and get that, to assess it and get that highly enriched uranium out. The fear now is that, I'm sure you've heard about this place, Pickaxe Mountain, that is a granite mountain where, according to a lot of reports now appearing in the media, Iran has got a very sophisticated complex of tunnels deep below ground, and it's perfectly possible that the Iranians are spinning their centrifuges and enriching more uranium down there. We don't know.
0: Well, what's so interesting, Frank, if you look at the Saudi proposed nuclear program and the Iranian one side by side, the Americans actually gave Iran their first test nuclear reactor back in 1967. This was pre-Iranian Revolution when Iran was ruled by the Shah, who was close to the United States. As you said, we don't know who's going to be running Saudi Arabia, you know, in 30, 40, 50 years from now. Is it risky to consider striking a nuclear deal for enrichment like this with Saudi Arabia?
3: Potentially, yes. I mean, I think it's perfectly possible that in 30 or 40 years' time, Saudi Arabia will still be ruled by Prince Mohammed bin Salman, or King Mohammed bin Salman, as he will become when his father dies. MBS is only about 40, so, you know, he's unusually young for a Saudi ruler, and he's fascinated, almost obsessed with longevity and looking into ways to trying to live to 150. So I think it's perfectly possible he'll still be on the throne long after you and I have hung up our microphones. but is it risky? Yes, it is. And it's the enrichment side of this deal that is the most controversial. The idea of having US civil nuclear contractors in there helping Saudi Arabia develop its civil peaceful program it's not such a big thing. Plenty of countries have got, you know, civil nuclear programs, but it's the enrichment of it, because take your eye off the ball and a rogue country can start over-enriching, as Iran has done. Now, you could argue that Iran has enriched all this uranium simply as a bargaining chip to get sanctions lifted. Others would say this is the hardliners positioning themselves for when they want to race for a bomb, which some are even suggesting could be going on underground right now.
0: Well, setting aside Iran for a second, Frank, because we'll come back to them. If you look around the Middle East, are there other countries that are looking at this potential deal between Saudi and the United States and thinking that's a better deal than we have? And I'm thinking particularly, for example, of the United Arab Emirates, who've also had a relationship with the United States on nuclear energy.
3: Yeah, so the 2009 UAE deal does not include enrichment. Other nations in the region that have got civil nuclear programs are Egypt, UAE, you mentioned, and Turkey. And, of course, Israel has got undeclared nuclear weapons. And I think both Turkey and Egypt will be looking with some concern at this. And one of the fears of all of this is that it triggers, not by any actions of the Saudis, but the mere idea of Saudi Arabia having its own domestic indigenous enrichment program potentially triggers an arms race, because the UAE and Saudi are not friends anymore.
0: I hate to ask you a worst-case scenario, Frank, but unfortunately, this is sometimes our job. If there were an arms race in the Middle East, a nuclear arms race, what could that actually look like? How many nuclear armed states could emerge from it?
3: Well, an unlimited number, to be honest. Worst-case scenario, you have Saudi Arabia, Egypt, Turkey, possibly Qatar, all wanting nuclear weapons. And remember that not very far away, you've got Pakistan and India. Pakistan and Saudi Arabia have a very close relationship. And if they decided that Iran was on the fast track to get a nuclear weapon, they would definitely want to have one of their own as a deterrent, not to use it, but under the principle of MAD, of mutually assured destruction, you know, which has been in place since the 1940s, whereby NATO has nuclear weapons and Russia has nuclear weapons. And it would be so horrific if we all went to nuclear war that it doesn't happen, God forbid. So that would be an extremely worrying situation in the Middle East because, you know, there are so many wars erupt there. There is so much volatility.

0: right at the beginning of this conversation, I told you that I was somewhat confused as to how the United States could be negotiating one thing with Saudi Arabia and another thing with Iran. And I totally get what you're saying, that Saudi Arabia is the United States' ally and Iran is not. It's their adversaries. Nonetheless, the timing of a potential Saudi Arabia deal is interesting to me here, because it's being announced at precisely the same moment that this negotiation with Iran is at an incredibly sensitive moment. It's a high stakes question for Donald Trump. He wants to come out of this with a deal with Iran so he can put an end to the conflict, which polls suggest is increasingly unpopular in the United States. Why would you risk announcing something like this potential Saudi deal at the same moment as you're negotiating with Iran? Doesn't one put the other in jeopardy?
1: I don't know what the thinking was in the White House or the Department of Energy, but it could be that this was to put added pressure on Iran to come to some kind of a deal. I mean, let's be clear, the nuclear negotiations with Iran that were supposed to be taking place during this 60-day period since the ceasefire that isn't a ceasefire anymore, they're going nowhere. The whole issue has been sidetracked by the Strait of Hormuz, a problem which didn't exist before Israel and the United States went to war with Iran on February the 28th. Traffic was flowing perfectly freely through the Strait of Hormuz in both directions. But all the effort now is in trying to reach a deal on that vital waterway that stops Iran having control of it. But Iran is feeling emboldened every day that it survives US airstrikes. It feels stronger and less inclined to make any concessions. So all of that has pushed into the long grass any kind of a long-term deal over Iran's nuclear program. And I think the Americans have been extraordinarily over-optimistic and to some extent naive when it comes to thinking how easily a nuclear deal can be struck with Iran. It took 20 months to negotiate a really hard negotiation with top expert negotiators to do the JCPOA, the Joint Comprehensive Plan of Action, otherwise known as the Vienna deal, in 2015. And Donald Trump tore that up, or at least he withdrew the US from it and essentially torpedoed it. Why? Because it didn't include the two things that Israel was really concerned about, and that was Iran's ballistic missile program and its support for proxy militias around the region. Nobody's talking about those at all at the moment. Not only they're not talking about those, they're not even talking about a nuclear deal. It's all about the Strait of Hormuz. So in trying to deal with one problem, Trump and his administration have initiated another, which is totally preoccupying them.
0: That said, how likely do you think it is that we might actually see this deal come to pass between the United States and Saudi Arabia on uranium enrichment?
1: I think it's very unlikely that we're going to see an enrichment deal. I think it's still possible that the deal could go through without enriching on Saudi soil. It could make a lot of US companies very rich. Donald Trump likes that idea, and it keeps Saudi in the US sphere of influence. For Saudi Arabia, it provides an alternative source of energy to oil, which they know will eventually run out. But for now, the sticking point, unless it changes, is Donald Trump's insistence that Saudi Arabia join the Abraham Accords, which the Saudis can't afford to do that. That would be an invitation to a coup, or at the very least, some pretty angry reaction from the population.
0: If you're sitting in Tehran and you see an announcement of a possible deal between Saudi Arabia and the United States on nuclear uranium enrichment, are you likely to climb down at that point, or are you more likely to think, oh well, we better tool up and push forward with our own enrichment program? What would be their expected response?
1: It will be the latter, almost certainly. The removal by assassination on February the 28th of Ayatollah Ali Khamenei has, in a way, taken the brakes off the Iranians. What we do know is that the hardliners of the Islamic Revolutionary Guards Corps are in the ascendant. They are the ones in charge now. They're the ones in power. Do you remember, Tristan, we had this conversation prior to this war and on this program, and we discussed what would happen if Trump went to war with Iran. And we concluded, well, I concluded, but I think that...
0: I don't conclude anything, Frank, on this show.
1: Well, you asked the right questions anyhow. But, you know, my point was that if that happens, the most likely result is that the IRGC will become stronger and that it will essentially be a military dictatorship rather than one by the Ayatollahs. So nominally, Mujtaba Khamenei is still the supreme leader, although no one's seen him, but the IRGC are in charge. And people tend to think of Iran being a sort of homogenous state, you know, with one policy, unified, joined up government. It's not like that at all. You've got the more outward facing foreign ministry, people like Abbas Araghchi, the foreign minister. These are urbane, well-educated, often Western-educated, sophisticated, multilingual people who want to see Iran back on the world stage. But behind them is a whole coterie of hardliners, many of whom have never spent any time in the West. They are pathologically avowed against everything the West stands for. And there are almost certainly some of them now who will be saying, guys, it's time to take the gloves off. We need to push for a nuclear weapon. Not necessarily to use it, although there will be some apocalyptically who think that's a good idea, but to view it as a deterrence, because often people look at the difference between Libya and North Korea. Gaddafi, he allowed the defanging of his weapons of mass destruction. He agreed to give the whole lot up, and sanctions were lifted, and he ended up getting knifed to death in a gutter in Libya in 2011 because he had no deterrent. North Korea, the most hideous, oppressive regime that has broken every norm of civilized behavior, starved its own people, threatened its neighbors, has managed to develop, right under the noses of the world global community, a very advanced nuclear weapons program with probably up to 60 nuclear warheads now, and the means to deliver them to the continental United States, something that Donald Trump said in his first term, that's never going to happen. So when Donald Trump says Iran's never going to have a nuclear weapon, I'm thinking, yeah, you said that about North Korea, and they do have one, several.
0: Thank you so much, Frank. Great to talk all that through with you.
1: Thank you, Tristan.

0: I'm Maria Navarro, and here's what's featured right now on TPR.org. A new poll finds James Tallarico leads Ken Paxton in the race for U.S. Senate. The San Antonio business owner reflects on her over three decades at Market Square before closing shop. And Texas peach crops are devastated by a warm winter and a late spring freeze. Check out those headlines and more on TPR.org. That's also where you can find many of our stories translated in Spanish.
1: 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It's 11 o'clock.

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1: Fighting between the United States and Iran has flared up again. The conflict has been discussed by Israel's Prime Minister Benjamin Netanyahu and Donald Trump at the White House. We'll get the latest.
0: Firefighters in France are working around the clock to contain wildfires that have been raging for days as the region affected braces for another heat wave.
1: We hear the dramatic story of a stable that came under threat and the now viral images of the horses running for their lives.
2: The horses were stressed, of course, and they could feel it. And they wanted to break the fences, but we did it for them. And then they could run away and escape and be safe.
0: Meanwhile, in Asia, hundreds of people have been killed while millions have been affected by torrential rain as floodwaters destroy homes, roads, bridges and farmland. We start the hour with a bulletin of the latest news.
3: Live from NPR News, I'm Giles Snyder. Dr. Anthony Fauci is expected on Capitol Hill Wednesday. Fauci was issued a subpoena compelling his appearance before the committee chaired by Kentucky Republican Senator Rand Paul. Over the weekend, Paul released what he says are diary entries written by Fauci during the COVID-19 pandemic. NPR's Ari Daniel says Fauci and Paul are expected to renew their clash over the coronavirus's origins.
4: In a post on X, Health Secretary Robert F. Kennedy Jr. suggested his office had provided the diaries to Senator Paul, but it's

0: Support for TPR comes from St. Mary's University, celebrating 12 years of Run With Purpose 5K for the neighborhood. October 3rd, 5 kilometers walk or run on campus. Details at stmarytx.edu/5K.
1: Government to back a global effort to pace the development of AI. And Pierre Sean Ruich reports the risk is that AI develops faster than humans can understand or control.
2: The petition says it's not guaranteed that AI will help create a better future. And to realize AI's potential, we may need the option to, quote, buy time to address emerging risks, develop security measures, and strengthen oversight. Leading AI companies believe they're close to automating AI research, and the petition says it's unclear how much this could accelerate AI progress, with a risk that it accelerates beyond our ability to understand or control the resulting systems. Among the signatories are some of the top scientists and researchers in the field, working at companies including OpenAI, Anthropic, Meta, and Google. John Ruich, NPR News.
1: And you're listening to NPR News. The teenager who used an assault-style rifle he got for Christmas to kill four people and injure nine others at Appalachie High School in Georgia has been sentenced to life in prison without parole. Cold Gray was 14 at the time of the shooting in 2024. The now 16-year-old pleaded guilty last week, as Georgia Public Broadcasting's Chase McGee reports.
3: It took Barrow County Superior Court Judge Nicholas Prim around an hour to decide Colt Gray's sentence after 3 days of victim impact statements and expert analysis. He sentenced Gray to the maximum, life without parole, saying his crimes, quote, reflected permanent incorrigibility.
4: You wrote, "I want to make history. I want people to remember the pain I caused." And there you succeeded. The pain that you visited upon this community is unlikely to disappear in my lifetime.
3: Prosecutors focused on Gray's fixation with notoriety, saying he carried out the shooting for online fame among obsessed true crime fans. For NPR News, I'm Chase McGee in Winder, Georgia.
1: More details are emerging about Sunday's shooting during a food festival near Seattle Space Needle. The police chief said Tuesday that the 15-year-old arrested after the shootout was armed with what's called a ghost gun and that it had an extended magazine. And Chief Sean Barnes said investigators have also recovered two other weapons and 14 shell casings fired by weapons of two different calibers. Authorities say they believe the shootout was gang-related. Three people were killed, including a 19-year-old suspect. I'm Giles Snyder, NPR News.
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7: Thank you very much indeed for that bulletin. Hello, you're with Newsday from the BBC World Service with Catherine Bierhanger and Rob Young. Thanks very much for joining us today.
8: Yes, this half hour we'll bring you stories from France, Israel and Pakistan.
7: In the business, Nick Marsh on the South Korean chipmaker SK Hynix reporting bumper profits thanks to the boom in artificial intelligence.
8: And Rob, are you following the Women's Africa Cup of Nations at the moment?
7: I am, yes. Anne was just telling us yesterday how her daughters can't get enough of it.
8: I know, and we have a great story. Malawi making history after beating 10 times African champions Nigeria.
7: Your thoughts on that and all of the other stories welcome, of course, by text or WhatsApp, plus 44 77 86 20 50 85. Now, firefighters in France are working around the clock to contain wildfires that have been raging for days. The region is bracing for a new heat wave, with temperatures forecast to top 40 degrees Celsius on Wednesday. Jean-Luc Glaise, the president of the Department of Gironde, who is in charge of the firefighters there, told the BBC how they're coping.
9: It's very difficult for them, but they have a lot of courage. The flames can go over 40 meters high, which is very, very high. And they are wearing all what they need to be protected. And it's very, very hot too. So it's very difficult for them in this situation. And they hope that this will end. But we don't have, we think, rain until the 9th of August.
7: Well, over the past few days, more than 200,000 people have been forced from their homes in the Gironde region and in other parts of southern France.

0: Businesses have also been affected, including an equestrian centre that was forced to release several of their horses as the flames bore down on their stables. In a video that has since gone viral, almost a dozen panicked horses are seen bolting through the streets of the town Biscarrosse. Well, I've been speaking to Chantal Issandou, who is a rider at the stables there, and told us how a quick decision was made to save the horses' lives.
1: At first, it was, you know, a vehicle that has burned. I don't know exactly how far it was from the stables, but it was very, very close. And we saw the smoke, we heard the sirens, we heard the firemen, and very, very quickly we said, okay, we must be ready. If we need to leave, we must be ready. We have 100 horses at the stable, in the fields, you know, in the paddocks. So if we have to evacuate, it's going to be quite long, so we must do it now. And the firemen came and said, be ready. There's no emergency, but be ready. And fortunately, we said, okay, we are ready. We took the vans, the cars, and we said, okay, first, the horses, which are in the box, we have to evacuate. So everybody came, you know, not only the owners of the horses, friends. There was a real solidarity, and very quickly. It was really moving, you know. And first, we managed to evacuate 25 horses very quickly, and then 25 more horses with the people who came from the cities, you know, next to Biscarrosse. Everybody helped. And finally, we didn't have transport anymore. So there were about 10 or 12 horses left in the paddocks. And so maybe 20 minutes later, it was really emergency. The fire was coming closer and closer. And we decided to break the fences and let them free. This is the video.
0: And the video is incredibly dramatic. Many people on social media suggested that it was probably generated by artificial intelligence, because you see all these 10 horses running through the streets incredibly quickly.
1: Yeah, yeah.
0: Was it a decision that you took lightly because you weren't to know where they would run?
1: In fact, the horses are very clever because they decided to go where people had been evacuated maybe 1 hour before. They went towards Biscarrosse plage and it was a safe place.
0: Before you released the horses, were they scared of the fire? Could they sense it? Did they know, do you think, what was going on?
1: Of course, of course. Their instinct, they felt it, of course. The horses were stressed, of course, and they could feel it. And they wanted to break the fences, but we did it for them. And then they could run away and escape and be safe, you know. All the horses were safe. That's very important.
0: And so where are they now?
1: Some people took them, they went with the transport, they took them along the road and they managed to put them in a safe place around Biscarrosse, maybe 30 or 100 kilometers from Biscarrosse sometimes, you know. There was a real solidarity, it was incredible.
0: Have the stables been damaged by the fire?
1: When we left, we said bye-bye to the stables. Really? Sorry. But finally, only one part of the stables was damaged. The house of the owner was okay, but it's a miracle. You have to understand, it's a real miracle. The fire turned around the stables. My house, even my house, was next to the stable, and it was safe. It's incredible. But all around the stables, everything is burned. Then no forest, a lot of houses were burned, and the stables were safe. I mean... Of course, some parts of the stables are damaged, but the boxes are okay. The owner's house is okay. And of course, the fire went in the paddocks and they burnt the fences, the barn. It was next to the forest. It was burnt with the food of the animals. The hay and the straw was burnt.
0: How were the stables? How was your home, the owner's home, saved from the fire?
1: We don't know. I think the firemen did a really fantastic job. The forest is next to the car park, okay? And the cars that were parked there, there were about 10 cars and 6 or 7 of them were burnt. 3 or 4 of them were not burnt. It's just incredible. We don't understand. And then the fire came from the left and burnt from the left to the right. And the owner's house was just in front of the fire and it didn't burn. It's just a miracle.
0: Have you been able to go back to your home, or are you not allowed back yet?
1: No, I'm going back now. Summer represents for the owners their income for the year. And so it's summer here and tourism is very important and they really need the help and an income. They don't know how they can manage. But there is a fundraising that was created by Urida from our stable. And they can get some money thanks to it. And the solidarity of everybody is just incredible.
0: Is the worst for you and your community over now?
1: I think so. Now the future is a reconstruction. All the fences are down. The floor is still burning there, you know. So it's not over, but the future is brighter.
0: Chantal Isandu there, one of the riders at the Donhill stables in the town of Biscarrosse in southern France. So wildfires not just in Europe at the moment. If you head to the BBC website, you'll see some incredibly dramatic images from North America, where in the western US and in Canada, millions of acres are currently burning. And later on, we'll be talking about another impact of climate change, flooding in South Asia.
2: After days of respite, there's been renewed fighting between the United States and Iran. Iran's Revolutionary Guards say they targeted a US military base in Jordan with ballistic missiles. The US military's Central Command said it had successfully intercepted the missiles and struck Iran-allied militant groups in eastern Iraq in an operation coordinated with Saudi Arabia's armed forces. All this happened shortly after Israel's Prime Minister Benjamin Netanyahu concluded talks at the White House with US President Donald Trump, the first since the war began. David Makovsky is former senior advisor to the US Secretary of State on Middle East issues. He's now the director of the Program on Arab-Israel Relations at the Washington Institute of Near East Policy.
3: Well, first of all, I think it was driven by probably the first posthumous contribution of Lindsey Graham, who was a big champion of the US-Israel relationship. It was his funeral that set in motion the meeting, both for him and for Zelensky of Ukraine. I think the case in Netanyahu, there had been some friction with him and Trump, but he was coming to town anyway for the funeral. And so it was clear that there was going to be a meeting. And I think it was a chance to try to clarify some of the gaps that have emerged between the two leaders in recent weeks and even months.
2: And those gaps that you mentioned there are regarding the situation in Lebanon, but also crucially in Iran. The US has been pursuing negotiations with Iran, which I imagine the Prime Minister is opposed to. But we're now getting reports of fresh strikes by Iran-backed groups in Iraq against the US military in the Middle East and the US retaliating against those groups. What do you think that means for the negotiations that are meant to be happening at the moment?
3: Well, we have to be careful to make unambiguous predictions because we need to know more details, but I do think Prime Minister is very stung by criticism that he pushed President Trump into war. The president always talks to him about Iran cannot have a nuclear weapon. He was the one who told the Iranian people after thousands of them were killed, help is on the way, we're locked and loaded. So I tend to think the Prime Minister would not have been advocating any military action in the meeting. Moreover, it was a large meeting that even included the vice president, who's very identified with the focus on diplomacy. I think the prime minister was assuming that the Iranians will overreach and plan A might not be attainable, and then people might be open to a discussion about plan B, either a renewed and protracted blockade of the straits or some kinetic action. And indeed, within hours of that meeting, now the Iranians seem to have attacked. And now we'll see if this will all break down. The whole premise of quiet for quiet beginning on Friday night was to ensure that there would be a kind of a conducive atmosphere to resume a full-fledged ceasefire. And it's somewhat inexplicable that the Iranians, or at least a faction within Iran, would torpedo that possibility.
2: What do you think Prime Minister Benjamin Netanyahu's play is going forward? Do you think he has to maintain cordial relations with the United States? Of course, he's got his own elections happening later this year. Or do you think there is the prospect that he will push for further military action, perhaps against Iran's nuclear facilities going forward? What do you think his play is?
3: He's always put a high premium on not being offsides with President Trump. It hasn't always worked out, but I think he has endured even like some, personal insult and all sorts of things. He very much wants to be on side with this president. And I wouldn't rule out that the people around the prime minister might say an economic blockade is more valuable over time. If this regime is going to falter, it's going to be because of economics and not because of a strike here or a strike there. So I think he does not want to get out ahead of the president. And I saw a TV interview he just broadcast an hour ago where he put a focus on, he said, diplomacy or other means. But he does not want to be the person trying to nudge the president. Now, is he worried that the U.S. prioritizes the Straits of Hormuz over the nuclear stockpile? I'm sure it's concerned, but I think his view of the president is going to be very focused on the economy until after the U.S. midterms in November. And he doesn't want to get in the president's way. I think he's a bit walking on eggshells. If the president wants to pursue diplomacy, he does not want to be an obstacle to that. I don't think he wants to jam Trump. I think that to him is crucial. And his own election, part of his appeal is that he has a unique relationship with the president, which has been tested lately, that his unique relationship with the president means he needs to be reelected. So it's just bad for him all around if that tension persists.
2: And that was David Makovsky, director of the Program on Arab-Israel Relations at the Washington Institute of Near East Policy.
0: You're with Newsday on the BBC World Service with Catherine Bierhanger and Rob Young. And here is Isaac Fannin with your sport headlines.
4: Yeah, we had a huge shock in the Women's Africa Cup of Nations as the reigning champion, 10-time winners of the tournament, Nigeria, started their campaign with a humbling 3-2 defeat by debutant Malawi. It was sister trouble for the Super Falcons as Temwa Shawinga scored the Scorchers' first and third goals, with sibling Tabitha adding the second. In the earlier game, Zambia thrashed Egypt 6-0, Barbara Banda scoring four times in that one. A huge football governance story is brewing. European football governing body UEFA has criticised proposals from FIFA to seek private investment into its competitions, which include the Men and Women's World Cup. In a statement, FIFA said that they are planning on expanding football development funding to more than $10 billion. FIFA say that the 211 member nations will be able to access up to a $20 million in one-off capital to fund development. But UEFA say the proposals cross a line, adding the soul and governance of football are not assets to trade. I know, Rob, you've done a little bit on this morning, so we're going to hear a little bit more about that story later on in the programme.
0: Yeah, we'll be talking to a sport economist and a football fan, or soccer as he calls it, in the next hour of the programme. Isaac, thank you.
2: Well, let's cross over to Singapore now and speak with Nick Marsh on our business desk there. So, Nick, let's talk about what's happening with some of the world's biggest technology companies, because it's been a pretty turbulent week, hasn't it? We've just had a major chip maker in South Korea announce its latest results.
5: Yes, that's right. Morning, Catherine. Morning, Rob. This is SK Hynix. You may or may not have heard of the company. Really big South Korean chip manufacturer. They say they supply technology to the likes of Nvidia and so on and so forth. They have announced record quarterly earnings, profits going up by more than 550% compared to the same period last year. But guess what, Catherine? It's not enough. It's not as much as the market forecast, and therefore its stock price has plummeted by, what, about 9% last time I looked. And because SK Hynix makes up such a big proportion of the South Korean stock market, that whole exchange has gone down. I've just seen a little alert, more than 11%. So these are huge numbers we're talking about, huge levels of expectation. And that's building off the back of, you know, a really bad day in the South Korean stock market yesterday. And then on Monday, you know, globally, chip makers, there was a big sell-off there. So technology companies kind of feeling the jitters a little bit.
2: So what does this mean then? Because we hear a lot about ever-increasing spending on AI. Will that continue?
5: Yeah, I mean, yeah, it will. It will continue. We get these, it's kind of cyclical. We get these periods where everyone's so optimistic about AI and Nvidia spends, you know, $500 billion, invests in a company and everyone's buying their stocks and everyone gets rich. And a lot of people have got rich, ordinary retail investors as well, just by investing in tech companies. But then you get these periods like we've seen this week, Catherine, where people go, well, can it continue forever? Is this circular financing, what, you know, they call it, you know, companies investing in other companies who just buy back the products of the initial investor. Is anything actually being created? So that kind of, that dreaded bubble, you know, sort of, you know, rears its head now and again, and we see these periodic sell-offs. But look at the bigger picture. These stocks are way, they're worth way more than they were this time last year as well. So yeah, this week's a week of pessimism, but you know, we'll be talking about something different in a week or so, I'm sure.
2: Nick, thank you very much for that update. That's our business presenter, Nick Marsh in Singapore.
0: Now, we've been closely covering the wildfires which are ravaging parts of Europe in recent days, but there's also a severe monsoon season battering parts of South Asia. India, Pakistan and Afghanistan are among the countries hardest hit by weeks of torrential rain, flash floods and landslides. Hundreds of people have been killed across the region, while millions have been affected as floodwaters destroy homes, roads, bridges and farmland. In Pakistan alone, the death toll has risen to more than 100 people since the monsoon season began in late June. We can speak now to Manzoor Ali, who's the programme coordinator with the International Federation of Red Cross and Red Crescent Societies, who joins us from Pakistan. Welcome back to the programme. Just tell us what you're seeing on the ground then in the worst affected areas.
6: Thank you for having me. Yes, the situation remains dynamic on the ground, with several provinces experiencing the impact of heavy rainfall again this year. The rainfall is not only the only thing, the people are facing the flash floods, riverine flooding and landslides. The affected communities have lost their homes, as you have mentioned, livelihoods, crops and livestock, and again, while damage to roads and flooding and landslides so has disrupted access to essential services. As we speak, the Pakistan Red Crescent Society volunteers and response teams are already on the ground conducting the rapid need assessment and providing the first aid and supporting the initial response operation in the affected communities. Our local branches at district level allow us to respond quickly and work closely with the local authorities to identify the most urgent humanitarian needs on the ground.
0: Okay, and I want to come back to those humanitarian needs in just a moment, but is there any sense yet of when the heavy rain will end?
6: There's, like, if you see the forecast issued by Pakistan Meteorological Department, a further moderate to heavy rainfall over the coming days are expected, particularly across northern and central part of the countries, which is expected to increase the risk of flash floods, riverine flooding and urban flooding and landslides in some areas of Pakistan.
0: And how difficult is it proving to reach the people who need help?
6: You know, it's a very common thing. Whenever something happens, accessibility is the most, the primary concern to reach to the most vulnerable people. So access remains one of the main operational challenges because of the flooded roads, damaged bridges, and rapidly changing water level make it difficult to reach some of the hardest hit communities. Yeah, in the flood-affected areas.
0: And so what are the what aspects of need do you think you need to deal with most urgently? What are the most important goods, services you need to get to people?
6: Like, the most urgent need is the first and foremost important thing is the safe shelter, clean drinking water, and the food to the affected population with other household essentials.
0: All right. Thank you very much indeed for joining us. That's Manzoor Ali there, the program coordinator with the International Federation of Red Cross and Red Crescent Societies, and he was joining us from Pakistan. It's not just Pakistan, Afghanistan and India, which we mentioned, that are being affected by this. China is also, when rescuers there have announced in the past few hours, they found another 30 people who were killed in a landslide that struck Chongqing state a few days ago, bringing the death toll there to 41. Updates on all of those stories on the BBC website at bbc.com. You're with Newsday on the BBC World Service.
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8: In a rush to take on Republican Senator Susan Collins, Maine Democrats appear to be settling on a new frontrunner. That story on the next morning edition from NPR News.

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1: 13 people have died in a major earthquake that struck Japan. Rescuers are racing to find people trapped in a shopping mall.
0: And Africa's youth are their most optimistic since the pandemic, according to a new survey, with almost half saying their country is moving in the right direction. We'll talk about that after a summary of the latest news.
2: BBC News with Roisin Hasty. There's renewed fighting between the United States and Iran. Iran's Revolutionary Guards say they targeted a US military base in Jordan with ballistic missiles and stopped three oil tankers in the Strait of Hormuz. US Central Command says it has attacked militant groups in Iraq aligned with Iran in strikes conducted alongside Saudi Arabia's armed forces. It said all the ballistic missiles launched by Iran at US forces had been intercepted. Japan's Prime Minister says at least 13 people are confirmed to have died in Tuesday's powerful earthquake that struck the southern island of Kyushu. Sunae Takeuchi said many people remained missing and that emergency teams were now in a race against time. A group of organisations representing the seven largest Jewish diaspora communities in the world says 2025 was the deadliest year in more than three decades for Jews outside Israel. A report found that anti-Semitism in Argentina, Australia, Canada, France, Germany, the UK and the US had more than doubled since 2022, the year before the Hamas attacks on southern Israel and the beginning of the war in Gaza. The governor of Russia's Ryazan region says industrial facilities have come under Ukrainian drone attack. Pavel Malkov gave no details of the locations but described the attack as massive. The US Senate has voted to confirm Jay Clayton as America's new director of national intelligence. Mr. Clayton served as the chairman of the Securities and Exchange Commission during President Trump's first term. Spanish residents forced to flee some of the worst wildfires in living memory have started returning to their homes. And the Trump administration has announced a ban on new foreign-made humanoid robot imports to the US over what it deemed unacceptable risks to national security. The move applies to advanced robots, many of which are made in China. BBC News.
0: Thank you, Roisin, for that summary of the news there. Hello, you're with Newsday from the BBC World Service with Catherine Bierahanga and Rob Young. Hope you're doing all right today. Thanks for being with us.
1: Yes, coming up this half hour, we'll bring you stories from Japan, Uganda and South Africa.
0: Isaac Fannin will be here with your sport on Malawi, making history in the Women's Africa Cup of Nations, beating 10 times champions, the mighty Nigeria.
1: We welcome your messages on those stories or anything you hear on the programme. 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
0: Now we're going to talk about one of the world's most consequential demographics, Africa's youth. In recent years here on Newsday, we've been covering the Africa Youth Survey and what it reveals about the state of the continent's untapped potential. The survey takes place every second year and is back for the 2026 edition, which organisers call the largest yet. It covers the views of young Africans aged 18 to 24 across 16 nations. And this year it finds that Africa's youth are their most optimistic since the pandemic, with almost half saying their country is moving in the right direction. Well, the man behind it, we can speak to him now, the South African businessman Ivo Ichikovits, the founder of the defence company Paramount Group, joins us now from Johannesburg. Welcome back to Newsday. So 47% then of the young people you surveyed in these 16 countries are saying their country is moving in the right direction. That does still mean, doesn't it, that 53 aren't convinced that it is?
3: Well, I think that what is very positive is that such a large percentage really do believe in the future of the continent and really do believe that there's light at the end of the tunnel. But I have to stress that what the data is telling us is that this is not blind optimism. This is not a generation that's saying they're optimistic because things are going well. This is a generation that is saying that they are demanding from their governments an enabling environment that is going to allow them to take their futures into their own hands. And I think that that's the message that African governments, policymakers around Africa need to be listening to. This is a generation that has found their voice. and that are confident enough to believe that they are not dependent on outside factors to determine their prosperity. And in some ways, that's a very positive thing, but in other ways, it's a huge risk if it's not taken into consideration and taken seriously by people that are affecting these young people's lives today.
0: Now, the Iran war has led to an energy price shock, which has led to a cost of living crisis pretty much everywhere. So it's not surprising that that is the focus of the people you've been surveying as well. But again, the need for a far greater number of well-paying jobs is the main concern, the main worry of young people. How are governments doing across the continent when it comes to creating those jobs?
3: Shockingly. And I think that the reality is that young Africans are feeling the cost of living pinch like people are around the world, but they're also not turning to their governments and saying, well, it's your problem, you need to fix it, and looking to their governments to solve the cost of living issue and give them handouts. What they're saying is that they're demanding well-paying jobs. And they are demanding an opportunity to go out and create jobs themselves. So they're looking to their governments to create an enabling environment for entrepreneurship. And this, for me, is also very interesting because in years gone by, the youth were looking to government for jobs and for social grants. Today, they're saying, create an enabling environment so that private sector, so that foreign investors, so that the youth themselves can go and create those jobs, which are so desperately required to break this terrible poverty cycle that Africa constantly finds itself in.
0: And as someone who has set up businesses and run businesses, where in the continent are you seeing governments adopt the right policy so that young people who aren't able to get a job with a state or a company are able to set up their own business, maybe in the field of AI or in some other new technology?
3: Well, first of all, for years, I've been calling on governments to put legislation in place to stop the export of raw commodities and to make the processing and the establishment of industries to process those commodities, whether they be agricultural commodities or minerals, absolutely mandatory. And finally, I think that governments are listening. I think you will find that all over the continent, even in places like Zimbabwe, where the Chinese are very, very dominant in terms of raw material extraction, the government has turned around and made and started legislating the processing of raw materials in country. So there are many examples of governments who are actually now practically doing this. Look, in my opinion, it's late. In my opinion, this should have been done 15 years ago, and I think the face of the continent would have been completely different if it would have been done. But there are many countries that are doing this. South Africa has been doing it for some time, but with some challenges. But today, places like Zimbabwe, places like Zambia, places like Mozambique are all following that trend. And I think that in itself, just that small nuance, could completely change the face of the continent. You know, when one looks at foreign investment in Africa, there's starting to be an understanding from people like the Chinese, who've really been against this for years, that industrialization in Africa is now no longer optional. And if the continent sticks with that trend, I think you'll find a very, very different continent, not in 10 years or 15 years, but in 3 or 4 years or even 5 years.
0: And when you talk about foreign investment into Africa, I'm interested by one of the other findings of your survey, which is that China's influence is viewed more favourably, with 95% of the people you survey describing it as positive, compared with only 85% for the United States and even lower numbers for European powers and Russia.
3: Well, it's really interesting because pre the pandemic, China was really not considered to be a very positive influence on Africa. In the survey that we did just after the pandemic, China's numbers climbed dramatically. And I believe that part of the reason for that is that when all of the noise went away during COVID, what was left behind? The roads that the Chinese built, the telecommunications infrastructure that the Chinese built, the buildings that the Chinese built. And there was pretty much nothing else to see. And one's got to give huge credit to Chinese engagement in Africa because it's actually created real infrastructure, which is now very visible, and the investment is very tangible. And I think that the African youth are saying to the world, we want our governments to work with everybody, but we really value people that are not just making speeches, but that are actually putting their money where their mouth is and making things happen on the continent. And I think that the Chinese have earned these numbers. What surprises me is that the US, the perception around the US is in fact as high as it is, because the US, unfortunately, has been leading with rhetoric and not following up with tangible investment. The amount of physical investment in Africa by US corporations is still, in my opinion, way, way behind that of the Chinese. The investment by Europe is waning, and that's going to be what's going to get those numbers up for Europe and for the United States.
0: And in terms of confidence in the future, there were strong increases seen in the people you interviewed in Rwanda, in Somalia, in Ghana, Ethiopia, Zambia. Other nations, though, much more pessimistic, like Kenya, South Africa, Mozambique, Chad and Nigeria. But one fascinating finding is that 56% of the young people you surveyed said that Western-style democracy is not suitable for Africa. What does that mean, particularly given the context we've been talking about people viewing China more favourably?
3: But I think that one very positive factor is that an overwhelming majority of the youth we survey believe that democracy is the right system moving forward. But there's an acknowledgement and acceptance that Western-style democracy, as it is understood and isn't suitable moving forward. Now, the big question is, what does the style of democracy actually look like? And I think a big focus for us in versions of the survey and future engagements with the African youth is trying to understand that. But it's a very important red flag that, that leadership needs to pay attention to.
0: Thank you very much indeed. That's Ivor Ichikovits there, the man behind that survey of 4,901 18 to 24-year-olds in 16 African nations. We're going to be speaking to three young of Africa in an hour's time.
1: Japan now, where 13 people are confirmed to have died in a major earthquake that struck the far southwest of the country. A 6.8 magnitude quake hit the island of Kyushu late afternoon on Tuesday. It's Japan's third largest island and the second most populous. Tens of thousands of people are said to have experienced power and water outages. Rescue efforts are concentrating on a collapsed shopping mall in Kashima Town, Kumamoto Prefecture, where a number of people are missing and presumed trapped. Emergency teams are also present at Nippon Paper's Yatsushiro plant in the same area where a chimney collapsed. Let's get an update on what's happening and hear now from Tomohiko Taniguchi, former advisor to Prime Minister Shinzo Abe between 2014 and 2020, and is currently professor at Tsukuba University. Thank you for joining us on Newsday. Just tell us what you're learning, what the country is learning about the destruction following this earthquake, and what have the government said?
4: Well, it's been a very much nervous, frightening night, but locals in the earthquake hit area, I'm sure, are having a small sigh of relief, because so far the second tremor has not occurred. Unlike 10 years ago, when the second strike was even bigger, so far they have had minor second, third tremors, which is manageable. And the city, Kumamoto, which is the biggest capital city of the prefecture, has got its tram system. And the tram is now being operated, indicative that the order there is fast coming back to where it was like.
1: Order is coming back, but we are hearing about this rescue operation happening at the mall in Kumamoto, and also emergency teams were present at Nippon Paper's plant in the area where chimney collapsed. There are real concerns, and the Prime Minister has said emergency teams are in a race against time.
4: Yes, those two factories, buildings are at the center of the attentions from the local government and the central government. I think a massive amount of rescue and search operation is now underway, involving local firefighters and some members of the Japanese National Security Guard and the armed forces. So still the situation is far from stabilized, but the number of deaths, proclaimed deaths, 13, is a relatively small number. I'm sad to say that, but given the fact that Japan has undergone much more serious earthquakes in the recent memory, what makes this particular disaster even more devastating is that the same region underwent the big tremor exactly 10 years ago. And the last 10 years, they have been rebuilding their economies and so on.
1: Are there questions about some of the preparedness in the region? We don't know what has caused the collapse of this shopping mall, but it's understood they opened in 2005, then temporarily closed in 2016, 10 years ago, following deadly earthquakes in the area. So there are questions about the sturdiness of some of the infrastructure in the region.
4: It seems to me that it is a unique, isolated case with the shopping mall, because the collapse did not happen immediately by the earthquake, but by the explosion, the gas explosion that happened in the building. So we don't know yet what actually caused the collapse, but the building did not collapse directly by due to the reason directly connected with the earthquake.
1: What's your thoughts for the coming days? Because officials have talked about another large earthquake likely to happen in the coming days in the same area.
4: That is the biggest concern for local people, and they must spend more nights, perhaps a week longer than that, in the evacuation centers that are like school gymnastic buildings and community centers and the like, amidst very, very hot summer. So it's a serious situation, and a lot of support and help are being directed to the region from across the country.
1: Tomohiko Taniguchi, former advisor to Prime Minister Shinzo Abe and professor at Tsukuba University, thank you for joining us on Newsday.
0: Mystic, listening in Freetown in Sierra Leone, has been in touch to say what a devastating outcome in Japan. I hope and pray that the response team will do their best. My sympathies to the affected families. Time for your sport. Isaac is here.
5: Yes, we had a huge shock in the Women's Africa Cup of Nations. The reigning champions, Nigeria, started their campaign with a humbling 3-2 defeat by debutant Malawi. It was sister problems for the Super Falcons, as Temwa Shawinga scored the Scorchers' first and third goal, with sibling Tabitha adding the second. Nigeria had never lost to a debutant at WAFCON, and they now face a pretty uphill task to qualify. It's Zambia next for them. They got a dominant win over Egypt, 6-0. Barbara Banda scoring four goals and providing an assist for another. Remember, this tournament also doubles up as a World Cup qualifier, with the four semi-finalists automatically qualifying for Brazil. Imagine Nigeria don't fail to make it to the World Cup next year. Now, speaking of the World Cup, Cape Verde's men won hearts and made history with their run to the knockout stage of the recently finished Men's World Cup, as they made their debut in North America. But the nation's women's team have also been writing headlines, as well as by qualifying for the Women's Africa Cup of Nations. The Islanders team is barely a decade old, making their achievement even more impressive. Forward Sandra Martin, who plays in England for London Bees, is one of those buzzing about what's to come. BBC Sport Africa's Celestine Carinet went to meet her.
6: On a sprawling series of artificial pitches at a facility known as The Hive, Sandra Martins trains with her London Bees teammates. North London might be her new home, but she was born and raised in Portugal. And she remembers how the family's Cape Verdean heritage helped her understand when she was in trouble because her mom switched languages.
7: Whenever she was upset with me, she'd always tell me off in Creole. I think sometimes it hits a different nerve.
8: Yes, well then. Oh, yes.
6: Martins plays in the fourth tier of English women's football, but her roots are taking her to a first tournament on the big stage. Cape Verde will make their debut appearance at the Women's Africa Cup of Nations in Morocco. The team did not even exist until 2018, and Martins says securing qualification in Mali last October was a big moment.
7: So when the final whistle went, it was just like so good. Like everyone was just crying, and like, yeah. So the celebrations when we got back to the hotel was that we, you know, everyone just went straight into the pool. We just jumped in there, pretty much just screaming.
6: The scenes at the airport when they arrived home, well, it was a hero's welcome.
7: Loads of locals that just like literally just traveled to the airport just to, you know, be with us and celebrate with us what we had achieved. There was also like school kids, but they were like, oh my God, like one day, you know, I want to be like them.
6: Representing the country of her parents once felt out of reach. She started playing football aged 6, dragged along to the park by her older brothers. The forward moved to the UK at 15 and developed through youth teams in England, including Tottenham and Crystal Palace.
7: The dream was there. How I would be able to achieve it was the how to get there was, I guess, was the part that was not so clear. For me, it's a long journey, but like I don't regret any of it.
6: While Martins is about to experience the highlight of her career, she knew early on football alone couldn't guarantee a future. She marries her football with a full-time job as a sports marketer.
7: What I say is about women's football is still a process that we are trying to, season by season, decrease the amount of people that have to work.
6: After the men made headlines around the world with their performances at the World Cup, Martins hopes the women can build on that momentum. In Morocco, they face a daunting group, Cameroon, Ghana and Mali.
7: Much bigger stage than what we used to, but I think for us, Cape Verde, what success would look like in WAFCON would be to win two to three games, we could stand a chance of going for the next stage.
8: Ready, play!
6: At this WAFCON, the stakes are higher. The semi-finalists will qualify for next year's Women's World Cup in Brazil. But whatever happens, the team is already impacting the women's game back home.
7: So the women's football in Cape Verde is it's not as popular as I think you probably should be. But I think the popularity has definitely grown, especially recently, obviously, with us game qualified for the WAFCON.
5: So Cape Verde will take on Ghana in their first game, whilst Cameroon will play Mali in Wednesday's matches.
0: Isaac, thank you very much.
9: Now, the award-winning Ugandan hip-hop artist Navio says artificial intelligence may have a place in music production, but it can never replace the human connection that inspires great music. Speaking about his signature genre, Ugaflow, he explains how it has helped shape Uganda's hip-hop identity. The veteran rapper reflects on staying relevant after more than 2 decades in the industry, the challenges of cross-border collaborations in East Africa, and taking the region's music to a global audience. Focus on Africa in Ketchogbona kicked off the conversation with a fun game.
10: Davido Wizkid.
11: Wizkid.
10: Wizkid Burna Boy.
11: Burna Boy.
10: Burna Boy Rema.
11: Burna Boy.
10: Burna Boy Platinum Diamonds.
11: Ooh, now you bring it to the East Africa.
10: A lot of artists who I've spoken to have said to me they're very concerned about staying relevant. How are you able to stay relevant in your music?
11: Yes, I think trying to better yourself weekly. And so what that does for you is it keeps you relevant. A lot of people that I came in with after 2-3 years, unfortunately, drop off. And that's because they're unable or unwilling to kind of listen to what the new kids are doing, adapt their style to what's happening. You can keep your identity always. I'm the same now, I flow the same way, but my approach is different and it changes. A lot of times we have that thing, the OGs will be like, oh man, I only want music from back in the day. That was the real stuff. I'm like, yes, but how can you bring some of the real stuff into what's happening?
10: Yeah.
11: You know, but it's really OGs getting to the fundamentals, but keeping the sound relevant to now.
10: Let's talk a bit about collaborations. We've seen a lot of Western and Southern African artists hitting the big stages, yes, selling out massive concerts and venues in Europe and the Americas. We haven't seen much of East African artists doing that. What's missing?
11: A presence there is the hardest thing. I think West Africa, the entire diaspora, has a bigger population than our whole country. And that's people living outside. You know, you take amazing, the forerunners right now in Nigeria in the music industry, you know, 200 million people as a market. You know, 50 million in the diaspora, that is rivaling the States. The States must have like 300 million people, right? Mm-hmm. And then there's also the pride. You know, that national pride, I think, has really helped to kind of bring their story to them in a proud way. Any child you meet on that side is not trying to run away from the fact that they're Nigerian. They're running towards it.
10: How are you contributing to the lives and skills of up-and-coming artists who are looking to toe that same path?
11: Well, our latest venture was opening a school. So it was a music school and we had it completely free for a year. I kept on getting into situations where I'd meet an up-and-coming artist backstage and they'd ask me, oh, how do I do this? How do I do that? So as they're calling me to come on stage, I'm trying to explain to this person in 2 or 3 minutes possibly what they can do to help their career. I was like, okay, this is impractical and it keeps happening every week. Every week I'm meeting, you know, young artists who really need a helping hand. I meet them 2 years later, they're in exactly the same place. So I was like, right, that's it. We're going to go on a huge promotional tour and I'm going to let everyone know I'm opening up a school. It's going to be here, calling it the Navcorp Academy. And I'm going to be there lecturing people every single week, 2 or 3 times. I'm going to bring in other professionals with branding, marketing, you know, every facet, mixing, mastering, videos. We're going to have all of those people come in during the week. And it really helped.
10: Okay. Now, for people who do not know Yoga Flow or who have never heard of it, what yes. type of genre of music is it? And is it just a Ugandan thing or does it have like a global appeal?
11: Yeah. So Yoga Flow is hip hop. And there's also Luga Flow, there's Chiga Flow, there's a lot of different tribes around. But Yoga Flow was just describing any flow that comes out of Uganda.
10: What do you think about the use of AI in music?
11: I fell in love with music for the human element. You know, Michael Jackson's story and his come up, you know, that is what made his voice sound the way it does. And we cannot overlook that struggle, that human struggle to get to that final point. You know, you can create an AI in 2 seconds that sounds, you know, like Ella Fitzgerald. But what she had to go through in her times, even slavery had, you know, just on her parents, all of those stresses and strains are what created that beautiful sound and music. As soon as you take out the human element for me, I'm out. Also, AI doesn't sound very good imitating me yet. It hasn't quite figured a way to match me.
10: Really?
11: It's working on it. It's working on it, but it hasn't quite. Oh, you got to stay ready. When I come on the mic, my flow is heavy. It's Navio. Ain't catchy. It's all good, dog. Y'all don't get me. African to the bone. Yeah, welcome to that BBC zone.
9: The BBC zone. Are you ready to spit on the mic,
12: I thought
9: Rob?
12: You were going to take it up.
9: I don't think so. That there was Focus on Africa's Nkechi Ogbonna speaking to the Ugandan music pioneer Navio. And you can hear more of that conversation on the Focus on Africa podcast, wherever you get your favourite podcasts as well.
0: In the BBC zone, where else would we get them from?
9: Exactly. Maybe the next hour we can wrap, Rob. What do you think?
12: I think I'll leave that to you.
9: You're listening to Newsday with Catherine and Rob. 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
13: I'm Marianne Navarro, and here's what's featured right now on TPR.org. A new poll finds James Tallarico leads Ken Paxton in the race for U.S. Senate. A San Antonio business owner reflects on her over 3 decades at Market Square before closing shop. And Texas peach crops are devastated by a warm winter and a late spring freeze. Check out those headlines and more on TPR.org. That's also where you can find many of our stories translated in Spanish.
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0: Hello, you're with Newsday from the BBC World Service with Catherine Bierahanga and Rob Young.
1: Coming up, we'll have an update on the big earthquake that hit Japan. 13 people are now known to have died, and many are still feared trapped in a collapsed shopping mall.
0: Temperatures are predicted to rise in both France and Spain as the two countries continue to battle wildfires. As the response continues to ramp up, we'll hear from our correspondent there.
1: And we take you to the West Bank, where Jewish settler attacks on Palestinians are on the rise.
2: In the Palestinian faces, I saw only fear. And I never saw any fear on any Jew that lived there.
0: And we'll get the latest from the worlds of sport and business too. But we'll start the hour with a bulletin of the very latest BBC News.
3: Live from NPR News, I'm Giles Snyder. President Trump spoke Tuesday at the funeral of South Carolina Republican Senator Lindsey Graham, calling Graham one of the great figures in Senate history.
4: Lindsey quickly became a master at maneuvering in one of the world's great legislative bodies. He secured record funding for our military as a budget committee chairman. He delivered the largest investment in border security in history, and last year he shepherded the passage of the largest tax cuts in American history, the Great Big Beautiful Bill.
3: Following Senator Graham's funeral service at Washington National Cathedral, the Senate took the first steps toward passing a new Russia sanctions bill that Graham had long championed. The Senate advanced the bill on a 86-12 vote, with the visiting Ukrainian leader Volodymyr Zelensky in the chamber. Zelensky had attended Graham's funeral and met with President Trump earlier in the day. South Dakota Governor Larry Roden has won the Republican nomination for governor, according to a race call by the Associated Press. South Dakota Public Broadcasting's Jackson Dirks reports on Roden's runoff victory over a populist challenger.
5: Roden was lieutenant governor and moved into the state's top seat when Governor Kristi Noem joined the Trump administration last year. Roden's opposed abortion pills, pledged to reform the state's prison system, and passed legislation to lower property taxes by raising sales taxes. He was challenged for the nomination by business executive Toby Doden, who was backed by the right-wing Turning Point organization founded by the late Charlie Kirk. The self-described political outsider ran on eliminating homeowner property taxes. In a state where a Democrat hasn't been governor since the 70s, the GOP nominee heads into the fall as the front runner and faces former state legislator Democrat Dan Ahlers. For NPR News, I'm Jackson Dirks in Aberdeen, South Dakota.
3: Now to southern Europe, where wildfires continue to burn. The European Union is mobilizing resources to help France and Spain battle the blazes. From Brussels, Terry Schultz reports more than three dozen countries are pitching in.
6: With wildfires straining French and Spanish national firefighting capacity, the EU has activated its Civil Protection Mechanism, or CPM, at the request of French President Emmanuel Macron. This mechanism coordinates emergency assistance across the 27 EU states and 10 additional participating countries. Speaking in Brussels, European Commission

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1: Planes, vehicles, and personnel. For NPR News, I'm Terry Schultz in Brussels.
2: And you're listening to NPR News. Back-and-forth attacks appear to have ended a brief pause in fighting between the U.S. and Iran. The U.S. military says Iran launched multiple missiles at American forces in the Middle East, but that all of them were successfully intercepted. U.S. and Saudi forces, meanwhile, struck sites in Iraq used by Iranian-backed militias to carry out attacks. The artist Betty Sara has died. Her work tackled stereotypes about black identity. Her gallery says she died in her sleep in Los Angeles, days shy of her 100th birthday, NPR's Chloe Veltman reports.
3: Betty Saar's career-defining 1972 work, The Liberation of Aunt Jemima, centres on a grinning black mammy figure in a knotted headscarf, posing against a wall of vintage Aunt Jemima pancake mix labels. She holds a broom in one hand and
4: a rifle in the other.
3: Saar was a pioneer of assemblage art, the practice of creating 3D artworks using found objects and everyday items. She told NPR in 2006 Aunt Jemima inspired her to focus on creating art that reclaimed negative images of black people.
4: I had a great deal of anger about the segregation and the racism in this country, and so this series sort of evolved.
3: Betty Saar was born in Los Angeles in 1926. She continued to create art well into her late 90s. Chloe Veltman, NPR News.
2: The financial markets in Asia mostly lower in Wednesday trading amid an ongoing sell-off in shares of chip makers. South Korea's benchmark down more than 11%. The rout in chip stocks, led by a plunge in chip maker SK Hynix and Samsung Electronics, had triggered a 20-minute trading halt. I'm Giles Snyder, NPR News.
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6: Thank you very much indeed for that bulletin. 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
7: Coming up, Japan's Prime Minister has said emergency teams own a race against time as they work to find people missing and rescue others following a powerful earthquake.
6: We'll get the latest on that story in a few minutes' time. And we'll also look at the impact of the devastating wildfires in France. As ever, your thoughts on our stories welcome, please, by text or WhatsApp. Do send them to +44 77 86 20 50 85.
7: We begin this hour with the wildfires burning in regions of Spain and France. Some Spanish residents, who were forced to flee some of the worst wildfires in living memory, have started returning home as evacuation orders were lifted for 15 municipalities. Hundreds of thousands of people across France and Spain have been evacuated from their homes in recent days as wildfires across the countries have continued to blaze. More than 200,000 people have been forced from their homes in the Gironde region and other parts of southern France, where firefighters have described the battle against wildfires as a fight between David and Goliath. There are no signs of temperatures easing or rain anytime soon, according to Jean-Luc Glaze, the president of the Department of Gironde and in charge of the firefighters there.
8: We have 18 fire planes. We have 2,700 firefighters from all France and even from Europe. But the wildfire is so special and it can change the way he goes. Even if the wind goes in one way, the wildfire is so strong that it can change the direction. Last week, we lost 2 firefighters in fire before this wildfire. But they have a lot of courage. And the most impressive for them is the height of the flames, which can go over 40 meters high, and it's very, very hot too. So it's very difficult for them in this situation. But we don't have, we think, rain until the 9th of August.
7: Well, let's now speak to the BBC's Hugh Schofield, who's in Paris for us. Good morning, Hugh. So a fight between David and Goliath. How are things shaping up today?
9: Well, things remain stable. We're well past the phase of the mega furnace, which we saw at the weekend.

0: That does not mean that things are under control or that there's not still a risk of this bursting out again. But people have got to put out of their minds the idea that this is still a huge scale fire blazing across across the landscape there. It's not. It's an area that has been burned in which there is a high risk of fires breaking out again. And they are periodically breaking out sporadically in isolated places. So the task now is of controlling those, monitoring vigilantly this large zone, and there are still 2,000 firefighters out there doing that, and they are intervening when the embers of the original big conflagration flare up again, which they are doing constantly. Today is a very important day because today is the day in which temperatures will reach their maximum, nearly 40 degrees. It's a very, very hot heat wave, but a very, very brief one. It drops 10 degrees tomorrow, Thursday. So if they can get through today with the situation stabilised still, and it has been fairly stable for the last 48 hours, then they will begin to be able to say that they've got this under control. But, I mean, the risk to Bordeaux, all that kind of talk of this, you know, sweeping across into cities and so on, that's over. I think that the situation remains pretty stable now. They have got a handle on it, but they're not saying that because they can see that things could still take a turn for the worse.
1: And talk to us about the scale of the impact of these fires. We're hearing about hundreds of thousands of people being forced to leave their homes.
0: Yeah, well, since Friday we've spoken about that. Fiery Saturday, there have been evacuations. The main evacuations were over the weekend, 3 or 4 days ago now. Yesterday, some of those people were allowed to return. That's people in the Mérignac area near the airport in Bordeaux and in a couple of other communes. So that's a sign that, you know, there is a feeling that things are, it's quite clear that they're better than at the weekend. I mean, that the weekend was truly apocalyptic in the images we saw. It's very, very different now, but it's still tense because it's so hot, because the brush is still there. So the firefighters are out trying to make sure that none of these little outbreaks succeed in sustain themselves. They're put out as soon as they can be. And if that can last for a couple more days, then I think the other evacuees might be able to think about returning, but perhaps by the weekend.
1: And talk to us about what authorities have been saying. You mentioned that today the temperatures are expected to hit 40 degrees Celsius, another heat wave that France will be facing. What is the advice from the authorities?
0: Well, I mean, the advice is constant vigilance. I mean, across the country, to be aware that the risk of fire is very, very high. There are other, 6 or 7 other fires burning at the moment across France of a far, far smaller scale, but are still having to be treated by firefighters. There's a constant message of, people who produce fires, either accidentally or deliberately, will be pursued by the law, and a lot of people have been arrested. Most of these fires are created by humans, either deliberately or voluntarily, and there's a kind of no tolerance message being put out by the government and the police over that.
1: Hugh, thank you. That's the BBC's Hugh Schofield in Paris there.
2: In Japan, there is a race to save lives in a shopping mall after a powerful earthquake struck on Tuesday. The Prime Minister, Sanae Takeuchi, says at least 13 people are confirmed to have died on Kyushu Island in the south of Japan. However, many people remain missing or are waiting to be rescued. We can speak now to the BBC's Mariko Oi, who grew up in Japan, has reported from there many times and presents the BBC's Asia-Specific podcast. Hi, Mariko. Just give us the latest. I know the Prime Minister's holding a press conference at the moment, but what's the latest, particularly on this situation at the shopping mall?
3: Yeah, as you said, the Prime Minister Sanae Takeuchi has just started her press conference. As for the death toll, it hasn't changed. As you said, 13 people have confirmed to have died. When it comes to the magnitude, the size of this earthquake, it was initially reported as a magnitude 7.1 earthquake. The US Geological Survey says that it might have been 6.8, but it is still quite large. You know, when you grow up in Japan, you get used to magnitude 3, 4, 5 earthquakes. Earthquakes, but but this is when you start to see furniture moving and so on, old buildings collapsing, which is what we saw happening at that shopping mall, Aeon, which is a very common shopping center across Japan. It's been reported that some 200 people were actually evacuated from that shopping center shortly after the earthquake. But then there was an explosion. And then we saw that pictures of the second floor collapsing. And it's been reported that some people are accounted for. They might have been trapped underneath and so on. So that's why there's a rescue operation ongoing.
2: And I've just been reading on the BBC Live page, which is running on this story, that the mall was closed after after a previous earthquake in 2016. It was damaged then and had only recently reopened. What are the fears now about potential aftershocks? Because they can be incredibly strong.
3: Yes, absolutely. That is the big worry for people living there, because as you said, this particular area, Kumamoto, it was hit by quite a large earthquake, about the same magnitude back in 2016. And back then, there were two earthquakes killing more than 270 people. And as we've reported on other earthquakes as well, you know, when one big one comes, another one can follow quite quickly. So that's why people who are, you know, who have been evacuated, they still have to be quite wary of what might happen. And that's what causes many people to get quite nervous about, you know, what could happen, you know, because it could happen in your sleep and so on. Though, you know, this area, because it has been hit by earthquakes, it has been quite much better prepared. You know, of course, Japan has very strict building codes to make sure that new buildings are built to the standard to withheld the shock of the earthquake. Though, of course, there are many old buildings as well, some of which have collapsed, and that's why the rescue operation is ongoing to help those who might have been trapped.
2: There are some very dramatic images, again you'll see them on the BBC website, of homes collapsing and of those that haven't collapsed, of in a kitchen for example, all the crockery just thrown off the shelves out of cupboards. I know you've been looking at how Japan is prepared for an earthquake in your podcast, haven't you? What did you find?
3: Yeah, as you say, Rob, because Japan sits at a very active meeting point of four tectonic plates, and that's why you kind of get used to having earthquakes as you grow up there. Of course, many of our listeners may remember the 2011 earthquake, which hit the northeast of Japan. That killed almost 20,000 people, and you know, many of our listeners would remember the huge tsunami, which killed many people, and also the nuclear meltdown at the power station in Fukushima. But as you say, Japan has been, you know, I remember growing up in Japan, even as a kid, you know, you get warned about a potential big one happening, especially across this region called Nankai Trough. And so you get trained at school about where to hide underneath your table, you know, avoid windows, glasses. If an earthquake struck, you know, if you're inside, if you're outside, go to a big park and so on. And as I mentioned, building codes, all of those things are in place. But still, every time these big earthquakes happen, of course, there are old buildings that you know, unfortunately collapse and result in those fatalities.
2: I mean, we're talking about if there's an earthquake at night. What are people told to do if there is an earthquake at nighttime?
3: Well, you usually grow up having a bag that's ready to go. So as soon as something happens, you know, you have a little torch light next to your bed and you turn that on to make sure that you don't step on something that might have broken. That bag would contain, you know, enough food to last you for a couple of days, some water that you can drink, you know, portable toilet and so on. So, you know, a lot of people are well prepared for events like this. But of course, you know, we're talking about, you know, some of those villages, some of those towns having elderly population who might not be able to evacuate as quickly as they can. Also, the tsunami is something that people are often quite worried about. Of course, in this latest incident, there was a short while, there was a warning, but that was lifted straight away. But because people still remember that vivid pictures of huge tsunami from 2011, you know, that is something that people worry about. You know, I have to say, though, watching the Japanese media's reporting of those natural disasters, because it happens so regularly, you know, even the TV stations have started changing, delivering the news in a different manner. So, you know, they start using really almost rude, impolite language, going, get out of your house. There could be a tsunami, that kind of stuff. So, you know, the country has been preparing for it, but that still doesn't stop these earthquakes from happening. And that's why the rescue operation is very much underway at the moment.
2: And when is your Japan earthquake podcast up?
3: We did that a couple of months ago. Because there was another big earthquake back then that didn't unfortunately result in any fatalities. But yeah, that's when we looked at those megaquake threats.
2: Available wherever you get your podcasts and on the BBC World Service YouTube channel. Mariko Oi, thank you.
1: 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Hi, Isaac.
4: Yeah, hello there. Maybe one of the biggest shocks in Women's Africa Cup of Nations history. Reigning champions Nigeria were beaten 3-2 by debutants Malawi. The sisters Temwe Shewinga and Tabitha Shewinga scoring the three goals for Malawi to give them a really, really important win in their first ever Women's Africa Cup of Nations match. In the earlier game, Zambia thrashed Egypt 6-0, Barbara Banda scoring four times. A big football governance story is brewing. European football governing body UEFA has criticised proposals from FIFA to seek private investment into its competitions, which include the men and women's World Cup. In a statement, FIFA said that they're planning on expanding football development funding to more than $10 billion. They say that 211 member nations could access up to a one-off capital payment of $20 million to fund development. But UEFA say the proposals cross a line, adding the soul and governance of football are not assets to trade. And at the Commonwealth Games, Cameroon's Emmanuel Isemye and New Zealand's Zoe Hobbs took gold in the men and women's 100 metres at the Commonwealth Games in Glasgow.
2: We're going to be talking about that plan for the World Cup again with an economist in about 35 minutes' time.
1: Now let's get to check in with Nick Marsh on our business desk in Singapore. And Nick, you have some robot-related news.
5: Yeah, I certainly do, Catherine. I thought this was quite interesting. The Trump administration has announced a ban on new foreign-made humanoid robot imports. The reason being is that they consider it a national security risk, basically. So the ban applies on advanced robots. So that includes the humanoid robots that you might have seen, the four-legged machines, but all kinds of sort of automatic robots. Essentially, because, and I'll just quote the Trump administration here, you know, these robots, they could allow malign actors to surveil Americans, enhance the capabilities of foreign intelligence services, or, and I found this the most interesting, remotely commandeer the robots. And at the same time, they're also banning imports of power inverters, you know, the devices that change things from AC to DC currents, because they're also deemed a national security risk as well. It's interesting in and of itself, but what makes it even more fascinating is that basically most of these robots, they're made in China. And we know that China's in this massive race with the United States to develop robotics and develop things like artificial intelligence.
1: Yes, and has there been any response from China on this?
5: There has not from the government in Beijing yet, but the Chinese embassy in Washington said that China would take all the necessary measures in response to the move. They criticized it as politicizing technological advancements. And it says that basically the US needs to stop smearing Chinese companies and threatening them with sanctions and things. The big robot manufacturers in China are companies like UbiTech, Agibot, Unitrees, probably the most well-known. There's some really incredible videos you can find online of, you know, the humanoid robots that company has managed to create. But it's basically another frontier. We talk about this all the time. It's another frontier in the US-China tech war, which just shows no signs of abating.
1: Nick, thank you. That's our business presenter, Nick Marsh, in Singapore there.
5: The
2: The United Nations says the number of settler attacks on Palestinians in the occupied West Bank was the highest on record last month, with an average of 6 attacks per day causing casualties or property damage. Settler attacks have risen along with a rise in Israeli settler outposts, illegal under both Israeli and international law. Israeli monitors say that more than 230 outposts have appeared across the West Bank under the current Israeli government. But our Middle East correspondent Lucy Williamson has been talking to Palestinians in one village south of Nablus about the rise in settler attacks there.
6: It's Saturday morning in the Palestinian village of Al Muraya in the occupied West Bank. Israeli settlers have entered the village and surrounded the Abu Aliya family home, bashing at their gate with sticks. The Israeli army is in the streets. Residents are blocking roads and running from their jeeps.
7: We've just heard 2 shots fired from down below in this village. The army and the settlers are both down near the Abu Aliya house. The mosque is calling on people to come and protect the families.
6: From inside the Abu Aliya compound, family members film scowling teenagers smashing the metal gate. Again and again with large sticks. Israeli soldiers stroll up and gently move the settlers away. But there's no attempt to question or detain them, or even to confiscate their clubs. Rafiq Abu Aliya was inside the house during the attack. He told me settlers had come in the morning, some of them armed, and that Israeli soldiers accompanying them had entered the family house and beaten people inside. Israel's army said it had entered a house to arrest suspects throwing stones and was investigating claims of violence against Palestinians. Many Palestinians here say Israeli soldiers often support settlers during attacks.
8: The army is the settlers, but the clothes of them is green here. Yeah.
7: You're saying that the soldiers and the settlers are the same?
8: Are the same.
6: Abu Wahid is a member of the village council.
7: How often do the settlers come here to Al Muraya?
8: Every day. Every day. Here and here and here and here. And with the army and with the cars of the army. And
6: one Israeli soldier who served in the West Bank recently said extremist settlers saw him as the enemy for not supporting their attacks. He's asked us to hide his identity.
9: There are teenagers there, look at you with hate. There was one who told us, I will put a bullet in your head. It's clear that it's not just few radical teenagers. In the Palestinian faces, I saw only fear. And I never saw any fear on any Jew that lived there.
6: Witnessing settler attacks firsthand can be difficult. As we approach the Abu Aliya house that day, soldiers appear in the road, meters ahead.
10: You see the soldiers?
11: He's pointing.
6: One raises a weapon. Israel's army said it was responding to reports of a confrontation between Palestinians and Israeli civilians in Al Muraya that day, and that masked Palestinians had later used slings to hurl stones at soldiers. It said forces fired at a suspect and that a hit was identified.
7: Should we just check with the ambulance what's going on?
6: Arriving to reports of an attack here the previous day, we met a paramedic with the Palestinian Red Crescent who said Israeli forces had blocked his ambulance from reaching the scene.
12: Yeah, yesterday they turned off 2 ambulances and took the keys from them. If they tell us to stay there, we have to stay there and wait, regardless of the situation.
7: How often does that happen?
12: I mean, it's daily. That's something that we face all the time, the ambulance, yeah.
7: How often do you come here to Al Muraya?
12: I mean, we can say every Friday, maybe. It's something weekly.
6: The Israeli military didn't respond to our question about this. A week after we left Al Muraya, the body of a 17-year-old footballer, Fadi Hamdullah Al-Nassan, was carried through the village for burial. shot with a fragmenting bullet, doctors said, during the confrontation at the Abu Alia house. This is what passes for a normal weekend now in villages across the West Bank.
2: That was our Middle East correspondent Lucy Williamson there reporting from the village of Al-Mugaya, which is near Nablus in the occupied West Bank. And you can watch Lucy Williamson's full documentary on her visit to that village by heading to the BBC News YouTube channel. Just head to YouTube and type in BBC News. You're listening to Newsday on the BBC World Service with Catherine Vierahanga and Rob Young live from London. Plenty more to come in the next half hour of the programme, so do stay with us if you can.

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1: In a rush to take on Republican Senator Susan Collins, Maine Democrats appear to be settling on a new frontrunner. That story on the next morning edition from NPR News.

0: Hello, welcome to Newsday from the BBC World Service with Rob Young and Catherine Bjerahanga.
1: A survey of thousands of young Africans suggests increasing optimism about their country's future, but a lack of jobs remains a major concern. We'll speak to young people from three African nations.
0: Nigeria and South Africa have been holding talks on attacks against migrants in South Africa.
1: And at the Women's Africa Cup of Nations, Malawi beat footballing giant Nigeria. Now a summary of the latest news.
2: BBC News with Roisin Hasty. There's renewed fighting between the United States and Iran. Iran's Revolutionary Guards say they targeted an American military base in Jordan with ballistic missiles and stopped three oil tankers in the Strait of Hormuz. US Central Command says it's attacked militant groups in Iraq aligned with Iran in strikes conducted alongside Saudi Arabia's armed forces. Japan's Prime Minister says at least 13 people are confirmed to have died in Tuesday's powerful earthquake that struck the southern island of Kyushu. Officials say almost 10,000 people are sheltering in evacuation centres. A group of organisations representing the seven largest Jewish diaspora communities in the world says 2025 was the deadliest year in more than three decades for Jews outside Israel. A report found that anti-Semitism in Argentina, Australia, Canada, France, Germany, the UK and the US had more than doubled since 2022. The Trump administration has announced a ban on new foreign-made humanoid robot imports to the US over what it deemed unacceptable risks to national security. The move applies to advanced robots, many of which are made in China. The governor of Russia's Ryazan region says industrial facilities have come under Ukrainian drone attack. Pavel Malkov described the attack as massive. The US Senate has voted to confirm Jay Clayton, a key ally of President Trump, as America's new Director of National Intelligence. Spanish residents forced to flee some of the worst wildfires in living memory have started returning to their homes. On Tuesday, the Interior Ministry announced the end of evacuation orders for 15 municipalities. And the Australian airline Qantas has completed what's believed to be the world's longest ever commercial flight, a journey of just over 24 hours in duration. The flight from Australia to France was part of testing for a new flight.
0: Thank you for that news, Roisin. Hello, you're with Newsday from the BBC World Service with Rob Young and Catherine Bjerahanga.
1: That story at the end of the summary, almost 24 hours on a plane. I don't know if it's a very efficient use of time to get from one side of the world to another, or my idea of a nightmare.
0: I don't know, it depends on whether you like flying. I wouldn't mind it, actually. Impressive views, perhaps?
1: Lots of movies certainly packed into that trip. Yeah. But anyway, your thoughts on that, welcome, of course, plus 44 77 86 20 50 85. We're also going to be talking to a couple of young Africans about that survey that suggests nearly half of 18 to 24-year-olds surveyed on the African continent believe that it is heading in the right direction.
0: We'll also be speaking to the spokesperson of South Africa's foreign ministry as countries on the continent raise questions about whether South Africa is doing enough to clamp down on attacks on migrants.
1: And in sport, a shock win for Malawi at the Women's Africa Cup of Nations, beating the mighty. Well, they got beaten by Malawi. We used to call them mighty, but we'll just call them now Nigeria.
0: Now, we want to talk about one of the world's most consequential demographics, Africa's youth. In recent years, here on Newsday, we've been covering the African Youth Survey and what it reveals about the state of the continent's untapped potential. The survey takes place every second year and is back for the 2026 edition, which organisers call the largest yet. It covers the views of young Africans aged 18 to 24 across 16 countries. The man behind it is the South African businessman Ivor Ishkovitz. We heard from him in the last hour on the key findings of the survey.
3: What is very positive is that such a large percentage really do believe in the future of the continent and really do believe that there's light at the end of the tunnel. But I have to stress that what the data is telling us is that this is not blind optimism. This is not a generation that's saying they're optimistic because things are going well. This is a generation that is saying that they are demanding from their governments an enabling environment that is going to allow them to take their futures into their own hands. And I think that that's the message that African governments, policymakers around Africa need to be listening to. This is a generation that has found their voice. and that are confident enough to believe that they are not dependent on outside factors to determine their prosperity. And in some ways, that's a very positive thing, but in other ways, it's a huge risk if it's not taken into consideration and taken seriously by people that are affecting these young people's lives today. The reality is that young Africans are feeling the cost of living pinch like people are around the world, but they're also not turning to their governments and saying, well, it's your problem, you need to fix it, and looking to their governments to solve the cost of living issue and give them handouts. What they're saying is that they're demanding well-paying jobs, and they are demanding a opportunity to go out and create jobs themselves. In years gone by, the youth were looking to government for jobs and for social grants. Today, they're saying, create an enabling environment so that private sector, so that foreign investors, so that the youth themselves can go and create those jobs, which are so desperately required to break this terrible poverty cycle that Africa constantly finds itself in.
0: That was the South African businessman Ivor Ichkovitz, who is the founder of the defence company Paramount Group. So do the results reflect general thinking on the continent? Well, let's hear from some young Africans, namely from Kenya and Nigeria, for their opinions. We're joined by 28-year-old Kenyan content creator and civic engagement advocate Mike Muchiri and 23-year-old Nigerian student and youth advocate Lovina Okenundum. Thank you both for joining us on Newsday. I'll start with you, Lovina. So the top line from that survey is that nearly half of the continent's youth believe that the continent is headed in the right direction. What's your thoughts about that?
4: Hello. With that being said, I believe that, yeah, the reason why we're very optimistic, it's just like a glimmer of hope, because you know that every problem that has begun will someday come to an end. And something just like boils up in our system that's telling us that that time is now. It's almost like when you're like, oh, this year I'm going to locking, and everything just seems to be working for the best for us, despite the fact we're not looking at our economy, we're not looking at the state of everything, but knowing that things, getting, you know, things at your hand, it's much easier. If I had to look back at five is even too close, 10 years or 15 years ago, building a platform or becoming famous was so hard because you'd need to know somebody in the industry to grow. But today, people are making a name for themselves via social media or the likes, or, you know, just doing like activities outside, because what we do now speaks for us. The platform is at our fingertips. Even being optimistic about it, I mean, it also just means that if it's not just me and it's everybody else, your gut feeling doesn't lie. That's something I believe in. Your gut feeling would never lie to you. So if you believe it, it would come to pass, right? And I think they also say, fake it till you make it. And there's just a power of belief. Believing is something that doesn't exist. It's almost like when you pray and you're praying for something, like God is trying to spawn something that doesn't exist just to fit your own criteria. Like out of everything in this whole world, you decided to ask for something that specifically fits your needs, and God is going to go out of that way and do it for you. So the positivity, it's not just me, it's everybody around me. And it really makes so much sense that this gut feeling combined is really what's going to veer us into that place that we're hoping.
0: Mike, Lovina, they're talking about a gut feeling. Do you share the same feeling?
5: I believe, I would say, you know, being Kenyan, Kenyans are, especially young Kenyans, are currently, I would agree with the survey and say that young Kenyans are incredibly optimistic, and even holistically, even young Africans. But I would say, in my opinion, it's because Africans, especially young Africans, are starting to realize that waiting for change, waiting for the government to do something, waiting, just sitting and waiting for the system to change without us doing anything is not enough. That's why young people, especially young Kenyans, they're starting to realize that this feeling of optimism in the future, it must be rooted in action. So young Africans, young Kenyans, young people are starting to organize in whatever capacity that they can to educate each other in regards to civic issues, exercising their democratic rights, in regards to speaking about social justice issues that have been persistent for years. Young people are starting to create communities, they're starting to build businesses. And I would say, you know, looking through what has happened in Kenya and also in Africa in the last few years, many young people they're starting to act, because for a long time they felt that politics is something that happens externally. It's something that happens somewhere else, probably in parliament or in political parties during elections. But young people are starting to realize that citizenship is something you exercise on a daily, and it's something that affects you directly. It affects the prices of your food. It affects your employment. It affects fuel. So young people are starting to take action. And I would say the optimism in the future is rooted in action. Yeah.
0: Lavina, Mike there talking about action, the need to mobilize, create a political movement to realize the optimism that young Africans are feeling. What's your sense there in Nigeria? Because there were some youth protests that happened in Nigeria a few years ago, similar to Kenya, but there was, you know, a big crackdown from the government when that happened. Do you think there is a fire, a need to have some kind of political change in Nigeria, and how are people going about that?
4: The thing is, there will always be a change. There would always be a need for a political change. And with that protest alone, I know that the government looked at us and they were like, oh, wow, we're not so lenient after all. But the thing is, nobody, in as much as people come online and they're talking online, nobody wants to actually come outside and do anything. That's the sad thing. Like, nobody wants to die. We do have very few people that are actually making movements, like VDM, Very Dark Man. These people are taking the bull by the horns, and they're very sincere. They're very passionate about what they do. So maybe we're still waiting for whosoever is going to come out and start something, but little by little, everybody is in their own corner making their own little change. Because if you have a tiny bucket, right, and you keep putting a drop of water, you know, that drop of water is going to make a bigger difference than not putting anything at all. That's what I can say. And we are putting in the effort, and the government did react. So maybe in near time, something will be done. And we're hoping, because they keep telling us they're doing this, they're going to do that, so many promises, and we're having our elections coming up very soon. And who knows what's going to look like. But I know this year, the youths were taking it very serious. Like, with our elections coming up, we do not want anything funny to happen. So I think that's going to, like, either make or break what's at stake right now.
0: Mike, Lavina there talking about the fact that some people are scared to come out and protest because nobody wants to die in order to protest. We've seen protests in Kenya turn deadly as well. I don't want to lead us down a dark path right now, but one of the findings from this survey suggested that 56% of those surveyed don't believe that Western-style democracy is suitable for Africa. So if young people don't get the jobs that they're yearning for, they don't get the opportunities that they're yearning for, what could happen? What are your concerns?
5: I mean, you know, one thing about young Kenyans, one thing about Kenyans, we will ask for accountability. And young Kenyans are starting to realize that if we don't do something, this is our future that's been toyed around with. If corruption becomes way too persistent, as it currently is, our health system is probably not going to be functional. Our food system, our agriculture system, and it's not just for us, it's also for our kids. Unemployment rate is currently high in Kenya, and not just in Kenya, even look at East Africa, look at Africa. Unemployment rates are quite high, and I would say young people are starting to realize that if we do not speak up at this time, if we do not do something, if we do not use whatever tools that we have, for example, social media in Kenya, if we do not use such tools to advocate for the, to demand for the kind of life that we want, then in the near future, something is not going to be right. And this is not just for us. This is also for the next generation. It's also for our kids. And I would say in Kenya, we are seeing ordinary citizens, not just even young Kenyans, because the fire that's among young people is also spreading to other generations. And the Gen Z protest, what was being termed as the Gen Z protest, was not just Gen Z protest. It was a protest that was inclusive of every single age, every single demographic, every single class in Kenya. And this is something that has also trickled down even into asking for accountability. We're seeing ordinary citizens starting to scrutinize budgets, national budgets. We're seeing ordinary citizens, young Kenyans, starting to read legislations. They're starting to follow parliamentary debates. They're starting to demand explanation from leaders. They're starting to ask, they're starting to tell leaders, we are asking for leadership that's speaking for the citizens. They're starting to tell the government that you're exercising our democratic right, that we are showing up on the street because we want a better future. And, you know, regardless of employment being one of the biggest concerns among us young people, many young Kenyans are increasingly starting to believe that poor governance and lack of accountability are part of the reasons why, are part of the reason economic opportunities that are currently limited. So young people are asking for accountability and at the same time still demanding for poor governance, because we want to build our future, and we want to build it through any means that we can currently.
0: Yeah. Mike, thank you very much. That's Mike Muchiri, and we're also hearing from Lavina Okunundum. Thank you both for joining us on Newsday.
1: Now, the Nigerian government is urging South Africa to do more to protect its citizens and other African migrants following recent unrest, which saw attacks, looting and threats against foreign nationals. It comes as diplomats from both nations were holding talks in the Nigerian capital Abuja to attempt to ease tensions. Nigeria has warned the issue is putting pressure on relations between Africa's two largest economies, and says that 1,500 Nigerians had been repatriated from South Africa, which has attracted migrants from across the continent as the most industrialised economy in Africa. We're going to speak now to Crispin Peary, who's the spokesperson for South Africa's Department of International Relations and was at those talks in Abuja. Welcome to the programme. So Nigeria wants South Africa to do more to protect its citizens. What more will you do?
6: Well, we have demonstrated already that where there have been incidents of people taking the law into their own hands, there have already been arrests. We highlighted a number of incidents that took place in Limpopo, where a Nigerian businessman was confronted by individuals demanding immigration documents, and those individuals have since been arrested and have been put through the court system. So we have demonstrated to our Nigerian counterparts that the system does work. We are ensuring that individuals don't take the law into their own hands. And we've also clearly stated that we would really like to see an environment where we're able to engage around these issues diplomatically, but also we're able to ensure that we move from the same element of understanding what is driving some of the sentiments that inform what we are seeing in South Africa.
1: And so you're saying then that you don't need to do more, as the Nigerians are requesting, you're doing enough already?
6: We are doing, of course, we are doing something, and we will continue to ensure that the rule of law is applied. We are committed to the rule of law in South Africa. We're a country of laws.
1: Okay. Now, at this meeting, which you were present, one of the foreign ministers of Nigeria pointed out a case where people in South Africa legally have been attacked, as well as migrants who are in the country illegally. Have you investigated each of the cases that the Nigerian authorities have put to you?
6: As I've highlighted earlier, there are cases where investigations have taken place and individuals have been brought before the court. So there are processes where individuals are being investigated and action is being taken.
1: Okay. They also raised cases which they say they have documented, where the police appeared unwilling to intervene, raising what they called issues of complicity if the state authorities are unwilling or not able to protect foreign nationals. Did they hand over those documented cases, and will you investigate them?
6: We have been investigating cases, and indeed, the state is willing and able to prosecute any form of vigilantism or elements where people have taken the law into their own hands. In fact, we highlighted 69 cases in the Western Cape alone where people have been brought before the courts of law and are being prosecuted.
1: More than 900 people were arrested during the anti-migrant protests of last month. Of those 900, how many have faced charges and how many have been released? Do you have those figures?
6: I don't have the figures as yet, but they're definitely being processed through the judicial system.
1: You'll bring those figures to us then once those cases are through, because it'll be interesting to see,
6: certainly,
1: particularly for the Nigerian authorities as well, the proportion that do actually end up being sentenced. Relations between Nigeria and South Africa are clearly at a pretty low point, with the Nigerian authorities making these allegations of state complicity, for example. What impact do you expect this to have on South Africa's economy and on your ability to attract people that you do want to come to South Africa to help grow your economy?
6: We do believe that the allegations that the Nigerian government, even the Ghanaian government, has brought forward can be investigated by our judicial system. Like we've said, we have a very credible rule of law system in South Africa, and we've already demonstrated that there are a number of cases.
1: No, but on the perception that many people across the continent have of South Africa as a place to go.
6: Indeed. And we've also highlighted the fact that, look, there are some push and pull factors that have led to why people believe South Africa has been overburdened by migrants, and these are issues that we must address as a continent. We are working hard to ensure that people don't take the law into their own hands, and we do believe that we will be able to address these concerns. We have thus far seen that we are able to have dialogue amongst these issues. We are able to address these issues bilaterally, and the sentiments will improve once we start seeing law enforcement taking the necessary action where we can.
1: All right. Crispin Piri from South Africa's Department of International Relations. Thank you.
0: 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Let's get the latest sports news now with Isaac Fanning. Hi, Isaac.
7: Yeah, we had a shocker in the Women's Africa Cup of Nations as the reigning champions Nigeria were beaten 3-2 by debutants Malawi. Two goals from Temwa Shewengwa and her sister Tawefa scoring the second gave them that 3-2 win. Nigeria had never lost to a debutant at a WAFCON and now face an uphill battle to qualify. It's Zambia up next for them on Saturday. They got a dominant win over Egypt, 6-0. Barbara Banda contributing to five of those goals, scoring four and assisting another. Remember, this tournament also doubles up as a World Cup qualifier, with the four semi-finalists automatically qualifying for Brazil. In other football news, France unveiled icon Zinedine Zidane as their new head coach. He takes over from Didier Deschamps, who left after a successful 14-year spell. Zidane was emotional during the press conference, saying he turned down a number of other offers, as the only job he wanted was the French national team job. Meanwhile, Roberto Mancini has been appointed Italy boss for a second time, a day after Andrea Pirlo ruled himself and technical director Paolo Maldini resigned. Looks like Leicester City's Premier League winning manager Claudio Ranieri is going to take over from Maldini. And one of the big stories on the BBC Sport website, in fact it is leading the BBC Sport website, is around a new plan by football's governing body, FIFA. I know you've been talking to an economist about this, Rob.
1: Yeah, which poses the question, is the World Cup for sale? Because sports governing body, FIFA, has said that it wants to give private investors a stake in running the World Cup. Now, FIFA says it intends to expand football development funding to more than $10 billion and so would invite third-party investment in a new venture. The proposal, though, has been met with anger by Europe's football governing body, UEFA, which said the soul and governance of football are not assets to trade. Well, I've been speaking to Victor Matheson, who's a professor of the economics of sport at the College of Holy Cross in Massachusetts in America.
8: It sounds like they're proposing selling off basically equity shares in FIFA. And what this would be is you would talk to some large venture capitalists or large banks, and they would give you a big pile of money right now in exchange for a portion of FIFA's revenues at future World Cups and for future sponsorships for the indefinite future.
1: And so this potentially then is a good deal for national football associations, which would get some money for their stake in FIFA.
8: Well, it's certainly a good deal for national associations and for FIFA right now, but it's a bad deal for future FIFA and future national associations. So if you think that having the money now is somehow more important than having the money in the future, then yeah, then this is a good deal for you. It's a good deal for Infantino. He's around now. He's not going to be around in 50 years. But of course, FIFA will still be handing over a portion of its revenues 50 years from now, 100 years from now.
1: Do other sports have such arrangements as this? Or is this something that would be new to the world of sport?
8: Well, what's unique here is that FIFA is not necessarily set up to be a profit-maximizing agency. In fact, it is officially a charity, right? So it is designed to be an organization that promotes soccer worldwide. Of course, one of the things it does to promote soccer worldwide is have the World Cup, which is a great tournament. The question is, if you put in private equity owners, what FIFA does may fundamentally change, and it may not be the thing that an organization overlooking the good of soccer is necessarily going to do.
1: So is it effectively then privatizing the World Cup, taking it out of the hands of the continental football organizations and giving it to private capital?
8: So at least it certainly is moving in that direction, right? So again, FIFA claims that they'll still have control over this, but it's hard to believe someone who puts in a huge amount of money into this won't have some sort of control and some sort of thumb on the scale of what goes on at FIFA. So for example, the money that comes in to FIFA, you know, if people are there wanting a profit out of it, the way FIFA and its national organizations spend that money might be fundamentally different if you're trying to maximize the amount of money that the World Cup earns versus somewhat more, you know, charitable or amorphous goals like making football more accessible worldwide.
1: And so if national football associations don't like this plan, can they block it?
8: So Infantino has a huge amount of power, and the issue here is there are a lot of small federations and small football associations who are going to get very starry-eyed with the sort of money that they're likely to receive with this. Infantino's done a very good job at throwing money at the votes, and the issue is here that a Curaçao and a Cape Verde have as many votes as England and Germany, right? And so it doesn't take throwing a lot of money at a small federation like Curaçao to buy that vote. If you privatize a portion here, it's no longer about promoting soccer. It's about maximizing the profits, and that's the goal. And you could run into some very counter goals here. One example is, you know, if you're an organization that's trying to maximize the amount you make from the World Cup and you're telling your national associations how to spend money, you could say, look, we want that money spent on promotional materials for the World Cup. We don't want it for soccer fields and nets and uniforms and balls for kids to go out and play. We want it all about this. It could also potentially harm women's soccer or the youth international soccer programs, again, because those aren't as big a moneymaker as the men's soccer. If you have sold a portion of your company to an organization and investors that want to maximize profits, then there's a question about where the priorities of FIFA are going to lie in the future.
1: Victor Matheson there, Professor of the Economics of Sport, talking to us from Boston in the United States.
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1: 13 people are now known to have died and many are still feared trapped following a powerful earthquake in southern Japan.
0: Firefighters in France are working around the clock to contain wildfires that have been raging for days as the region affected braces for a new heat wave.
1: We'll hear the dramatic story of a stable that came under threat and now the viral images of the horses running for their lives.
11: The horses were stressed, of course, and they could feel it. And they wanted to break the fences, but we did it for them. And then they could run away and escape and be safe.
0: We'll also bring you a report on the Hollywood star and musician Jared Leto, who's facing allegations of criminal sexual conduct. That's all coming up after the latest world news.
12: Live from NPR News, I'm Giles Snyder. President Trump hosted Ukrainian President Volodymyr Zelensky at the White House Tuesday, the latest meeting in what appears to be an improving relationship. But there's no sign that Trump is prepared to send more weapons to Ukraine. Here's NPR's Greg Myrie.
13: Presidents Trump and Zelensky have been steadily rebuilding ties since a televised shouting match in the Oval Office last year. The Ukrainian leader said he had a good meeting and thanked the U.S. for its firm support. However, there's no indication Ukraine will be getting more U.S. Patriot air defense missiles, by far the best protection against the nightly onslaught of Russian missiles. Trump has offered Ukraine a license to build its own Patriots, but it's a complex process that could take years. Still, Ukraine has gained momentum in the war with its frequent long-distance strikes against Russian oil facilities and other industrial sites. Greg Myrie, NPR News, Kyiv.
12: President Trump also spoke Tuesday at the funeral service at Washington National Cathedral for the late South Carolina Republican Senator Lindsey Graham, and he met with Israeli Prime Minister Benjamin Netanyahu at the White House. More details are emerging about Sunday's shooting during a food festival near Seattle's Space Needle. Police Chief Sean Barnes said Tuesday that the 15-year-old arrested after the shootout was armed with what's called a ghost gun and that it had an extended magazine.
14: A ghost gun is an untraceable weapon that lacks a serial number. They are typically homemade and they are illegal. This was the firearm that was recovered from the 15-year-old suspect who was in court yesterday for assault and weapons violations.
12: Barnes said investigators have also recovered two other weapons and 14 shell casings fired by weapons of two different calibers. Authorities say they believe the shootout was gang-related. Firefighters in Oregon racing to contain wildfires that have burned roughly 1.5 million acres so far, more than four times last year's total. Oregon Public Broadcasting's Monica Carrillo-Casas reports.
15: For communities in Oregon, this wildfire season is bringing a new level of challenges and uncertainty as 32 large fires remain uncontained. Oregon Department of Forestry's Public Information Officer Jessica Newyear says more than 12,000 personnel are working to contain fires across the state.
16: This season definitely does not compare to last year. Last year we had a fairly mild season comparatively. It's really rare to see this many acres burn this early, and we still have August and September left.
15: At least 32,000 people in Oregon are under evacuation orders. Forecasters expect another round of lightning storms later this week in the northeastern part of the state. For NPR News, I'm Monica Carrillo-Casas in La Grande, Oregon.
12: This is NPR News. The Senate has confirmed Jay Clayton as President Trump's Director of National Intelligence. The 51-47 vote fell along strict party lines, with Democrats accusing Clayton of prioritizing loyalty to President Trump over other

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1: About that investigation.
2: Clayton takes over from Bill Pulte, a Trump ally who President Trump installed in an acting capacity following the departure of Tulsi Gabbard. Pulte oversaw sharp staff cuts in the short time he was in charge. There's growing concern about a blood supply shortage in the U.S. The U.S. Surgeon General's office encouraging Americans to donate, as NPR's Will Stone reports.
3: The Surgeon General says the blood supply is significantly lower than it should be after weeks of declining donations. The country is currently in yellow status, meaning there is less than a two-day supply for O-positive blood. The Red Cross is declaring it a crisis and attributes the shortfall to extreme heat, poor air quality, and widespread foodborne illnesses. Will Stone, NPR News.
2: Asian stocks are sinking amid an ongoing sell-off in chip-making shares. South Korea's benchmark down 7% after dropping more than 10% on Tuesday. I'm Giles Snyder, NPR News.
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5: Thank you for that news and welcome to Newsday with Rob Young and Catherine Biarahunga. This half hour, we're going to focus on the wildfires in France and an earthquake in Japan, where at least 13 people have died.
6: Also this half hour, the BBC speaks to women who accuse the Hollywood star and musician Jared Leto of criminal sexual misconduct. As always, we'd love to hear your thoughts on the stories we're covering on the programme. 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
5: To Japan now, where 13 people are confirmed to have died in a major earthquake that struck the far southwest of the country on Tuesday. A 6.8 magnitude quake hits the island of Kyushu, which is the nation's second most populous. Tens of thousands of people are said to have experienced power and water outages. This is the moment when the powerful earthquake hit. You can hear incredibly frightened residents there. Well, rescue efforts are concentrating on a collapsed shopping mall in Kashima Town, Kumamoto Prefecture, where a number of people are missing and presumed trapped. Emergency teams are also present at Nippon Paper's Yatsushiro plant in the same area where a chimney collapsed. Chantel Moha is a tourist who witnessed the quake.
7: We were on the way back to Fukuoka on a tour bus when all the phones and the bus systems went off, and when you look, it said that there was an earthquake happening and the confusion. So we just kept heading back. It was about a 2.5 hour ride, but we kept having to turn around. So first there was a downed power line. This poor lady was trying to lift it with a broom. We went through a neighborhood, we had to turn around there. That's where there was a lot of collapsed homes and smushed cars and fissures in the road, so we couldn't go that way. So we continued circling until we finally got on the evacuation route, and that took us about 9 hours to get back.
5: Chantel Moha speaking there. Well, for more, I've also been speaking to Tomohiko Taniguchi, former advisor to Prime Minister Shinzo Abe between 2014 and 2020, and he's currently a professor at Tsukuba University.
8: Well, it's been a very frightening night. But locals in the earthquake hit area, I'm sure, are having a small sigh of relief because so far the second tremor has not occurred. Unlike 10 years ago when the second strike was even bigger, so far they have had minor second, third tremors, which is manageable. And the city, Kumamoto, which is the biggest capital city of the prefecture, has got its tram system, and the tram is now being operated, indicative that the order there is fast coming back to where it was like.

0: border is coming back, but we are hearing about this rescue operation happening at the mall in Kumamoto, and also emergency teams were present at Nippon Paper's plant in the area where chimney collapsed. There are real concerns, and the Prime Minister has said emergency teams are in a race against time.
1: Yes, those two factories, buildings are at the center of the attentions from the local government and the central government. I think a massive amount of rescue and search operation is now underway, involving local firefighters and some members of the Japanese National Security Guard and the armed forces. So still the situation is far from stabilized, but the number of proclaimed deaths, 13, is a relatively small number. I'm sad to say that, but given the fact that Japan has undergone much more serious earthquakes in the recent memory, what makes this particular disaster even more devastating is that the same region underwent the big tremor exactly 10 years ago. And the last 10 years, they have been rebuilding their economies and so on.
0: Are there questions about some of the preparedness in the region? We don't know what has caused the collapse of this shopping mall, but it's understood they opened in 2005, then temporarily closed in 2016, 10 years ago, following deadly earthquakes in the area. So there are questions about the sturdiness of some of the infrastructure in the region.
1: It seems to me that it is a unique, isolated case with the shopping mall, because the collapse did not happen immediately by the earthquake, but by the explosion, the gas explosion that happened in the building. So we don't know yet what actually caused the collapse, but the building did not collapse due to the reason directly connected with the earthquake.
0: What's your thoughts for the coming days? Because officials have talked about another large earthquake likely to happen in the coming days in the same area.
1: That is the biggest concern for local people. And they must spend more nights, perhaps a week longer than that, in the evacuation centers that are like school gymnastic buildings and community centers and the like, amidst very, very hot summer. So it's a serious situation, and a lot of support and help are being directed to the region from across the country.
0: That was Tomohiko Taniguchi, professor at Tsukuba University. We mentioned there the Aeon Mall, which partially collapsed after the earthquake struck. The president of Aeon will be holding a press conference at 7:30 GMT. That's in about an hour and 15 minutes time. You can get the very latest updates on what's happening in Japan on a live page we have on the BBC News website and app.
2: We heard mention just before about the very hot summer in Japan. It's also incredibly hot in Europe. Temperatures forecast to top 40 degrees Celsius on Wednesday in parts of France and Spain, where firefighters have been working around the clock to contain wildfires that have been raging for days. Jean-Luc Glaise, who's the president of the French Department of Gironde, is in charge of the firefighters there, and told the BBC how they're coping.
3: It's very difficult for them, but they have a lot of courage. The flames can go over 40 meters high, and which is very, very high. And they are wearing all what they need to be protected. And it's very, very hot too. So it's very difficult for them in this situation. And they hope that this will end, but we don't have, we think, rain until the 9th of August.
2: Well, in the past few days, more than 200,000 people have been forced from their homes in the Gironde region and in other parts of southern France. Businesses have also been affected, including an equestrian centre that was forced to release several of their horses as the flames neared their stables. In a video that's since gone viral online, almost a dozen panicked horses are seen bolting through the streets of the town of Biscarrosse. Let's hear now from Chantal Issandou, who's a rider at the stables there, and told us how a quick decision was made to save the horses' lives.
4: At first, it was, you know, a vehicle that has burned. I don't know exactly how far it was from the stables, but it was very, very close. And we saw the smoke, we heard the sirens, we heard the firemen, and very, very quickly we said, okay, we must be ready. If we need to leave, we must be ready. We have 100 horses at the stable, in the fields, you know, in the paddocks. So if we have to evacuate, it's going to be quite long. So we must do it now. And the firemen came and said, be ready. There's no emergency, but be ready. And fortunately, we said, okay, we are ready. We took the vans, the cars, and we said, okay, first, the horses, which are in the box, we have to evacuate. So everybody came, you know, not only the owners of the horses, friends. There was a real solidarity, and very quickly, it was really moving, you know. And first, we managed to evacuate 25 horses very quickly. And then 25 more horses with the people who came from the cities, you know, next to Biscarrosse. Everybody helped. And finally, we didn't have transport anymore. So there were about 10 or 12 horses left in the paddocks. And so maybe 20 minutes later, it was really emergency. The fire was coming closer and closer. And we decided to break the fences and let them free. This is the video.
2: And the video is incredibly dramatic. Many people on social media suggest that it was probably generated by artificial intelligence, because you see all these 10 horses running through the streets incredibly quickly.
4: Yeah, yeah.
2: Was it a decision that you took lightly because you weren't to know where they would run?
4: In fact, the horses are very clever because they decided to go where people had been evacuated maybe 1 hour before. They went towards Biscarrosse plage and it was a safe place.
2: Before you released the horses, were they scared of the fire? Could they sense it? Did they know, do you think, what was going on?
4: Of course, of course. Their instinct, they felt it, of course. The horses were stressed, of course, and they could feel it. And they wanted to break the fences, but we did it for them. And then they could run away and escape and be safe, you know. All the horses were safe. That's very important.
2: And so where are they now?
4: Some people took them, they went with the transport, they took them along the road and they managed to put them in a safe place around Biscarrosse, maybe 30 or 100 kilometers from Biscarrosse sometimes, you know. There was a real solidarity, it was incredible.
2: Have the stables been damaged by the fire?
4: When we left, we said bye-bye to the stables. Really. Sorry. But finally, only one part of the stables was damaged. The house of the owner was okay, but it's a miracle. You have to understand, it's a real miracle. The fire turned around the stables. My house, even my house, was next to the stable, and it was safe. It's incredible. But all around the stables, everything is burned. Then no forest, a lot of houses were burned, and the stables were safe. I mean... Of course, some parts of the stables are damaged, but the boxes are okay. The owner's house is okay. And of course, the fire went in the paddocks and they burnt the fences. The barn, it was next to the forest. It was burnt with the food of the animals. The hay and the straw was burnt.
2: How were the stables? How was your home, the owner's home, saved from the fire?
4: We don't know. I think the firemen did a really fantastic job. The forest is next to the car park, okay? And the cars that were parked there, there were about 10 cars and 6 or 7 of them were burnt. 3 or 4 of them were not burnt. It's just incredible. We don't understand. And then the fire came from the left and burnt from the left to the right. And the owner's house was just in front of the fire and it didn't burn. It's just a miracle.
2: Have you been able to go back to your home, or are you not allowed back yet?
4: No, I'm going back now. Summer represents for the owners their income for the year. And so it's summer here and tourism is very important and they really need help and an income. They don't know how they can manage. But there is a fundraising that was created by a rider from our stable and they can get some money thanks to it. And the solidarity of everybody is just incredible.
2: Is the worst for you and your community over now?
4: I think so. Now the future is a reconstruction. All the fences are down. The floor is still burning there, you know. So it's not over, but the future is brighter.
2: Chantal Isidou there, one of the riders, one of the horse owners there at the Donhill Stables in the town of Biscarrosse in southwest France. If the video of the horses fleeing through the town of Biscarrosse hasn't made it to your social media feeds, it is worth checking out, isn't it? It's incredibly dramatic.
0: It's really dramatic. And actually, Rob, I was interviewing a family that had been caught up in the fires in southwestern France as well. They lost their family business and they also kept horses, and those horses had to escape as they did, but they've actually been able to get them back, so they're safe and sound.
2: Which is good news indeed. Right, now let's get all your Newsday sport headlines. Isaac is here.
5: Yeah, two games at the Women's Africa Cup of Nations in Morocco to look forward to on Wednesday. Cameroon take on Mali, whilst Ghana will play Cape Verde, who make their debut in the last of the opening group stage fixtures. On Tuesday, we saw one of the biggest shocks in WAFCON history as Nigeria were beaten 3-2 by Malawi, the reigning champions losing to a debutant for the first time, whilst Zambia beat Egypt 6-0. European football's governing body, UEFA, has criticised proposals from FIFA to seek private investment into its competitions. In a statement, FIFA said that they planned on expanding football development funding to more than $10 billion. FIFA say that the 211 member nations will be able to access up to $20 million in one-off capital to fund development, but UEFA say the proposals crosses a line, adding the soul and governance of football are not assets to trade. Brighton's forward Danny Welbeck is set for a medical at Chelsea. That story's just dropped on the BBC Sport website. And later on, we're going to chat Commonwealth Games with Ade Adedoyin, who's in Glasgow reporting on the competition.
2: Talk to you then, Isaac. Thank you.
0: Well, let's check in with Nick Marsh on our business desk in Singapore. And Nick, you've been looking at some robots-related news.
6: I have indeed, Catherine. Yeah, I mean, this is about the Trump administration, and we talk a lot about the Trump administration's efforts to restrict immigration. But now, the White House has announced the ban on new foreign-made robot imports to the United States. It calls the humanoid robots in particular an unacceptable risk to America's national security. So we're talking about basically anything made outside of the US. If it's already in existence and it's been approved by US legislation, that can still come in as anything new which has been made. I'll just quote what the White House has said. Robots made outside the US could allow malign actors to surveil Americans, enhance the capabilities of foreign intelligence services, or, this is quite interesting, to remotely commandeer the robots. And what makes it even more interesting is, if you know anything about the development of especially these humanoid robots, the two leaders in this globally are the United States, but also China. And we know China is competing with the US on a number of technology fronts, including AI.
0: And Nick, we have been looking at some of the pictures of these robots on the BBC News website. They are incredible and they look pretty scary, actually, don't they? Just briefly, what's been the response from China?
6: Yeah, they do look a bit scary. So the Chinese government hasn't yet, the government in Beijing, that is, hasn't yet come out with a statement or a reaction. I'm sure they will. But the embassy in Washington said that China would take all necessary measures in response to the move. They accused the US of politicizing technological development and said that the US is smearing Chinese companies and that sort of thing. You know, we've heard this before, of course, you know, in the course of this tech war. But, you know, this is yet another front on which Beijing and Washington are competing, Catherine.
0: Nick, thank you. That's Nick Marsh in Singapore.
2: Now, the Hollywood star and musician Jared Leto is facing allegations of criminal sexual misconduct by four women who were all teenagers at the time of the alleged offences. The actor, who won an Oscar in 2014 for his role in Dallas Buyers Club, made his name with films like Requiem for a Dream, The Suicide Squad, and more recently, Tron Ares. His rock band, 30 Seconds to Mars, is planning a high-profile tour next spring. Well, the women who spoke to the BBC say they encountered the 54-year-old between 2002 and 2014. The BBC's Nomia Iqbal reports, and a warning, her report contains details of alleged sexual offences that you may find upsetting.
7: His band was having a concert. I was with another girl, and we were backstage. I was 17. He had sent an acquaintance of his, and he told me, Jared's seen you, and he was interested in getting your number.
8: This is Clara, not her real name. She says she started texting Jared Leto in the mid-2000s when he was twice her age.
7: Very handsome, great features, professional.
9: And the Oscar goes to Jared Leto.
8: The Oscar-winning actor, known for his roles in Dallas Buyers Club, The Suicide Squad, and more recently in Tron Ares, is facing serious sexual misconduct allegations in a new BBC documentary. We've spoken to 10 women, several of whom met Leto as teenagers through his band 30 Seconds to Mars.
7: So sometime after that concert,
8: Clara was invited to an exclusive hotel in West Hollywood by Leto and brought along a friend.
7: He kind of waved us over, we sat down, my friend and I, just having some general banter about things. We had kind of drifted into the realm to talking about the age of consent. I had mentioned to him that my dad was in law enforcement, that I knew with certainty that here in California, the age of consent is 18. He just kind of shrugged it off like it wasn't a huge concern for him.
8: She says Leto then invited the girls to his house.
7: He suggested to my friend, you can wait in the computer room while her and I hang out.
8: Clara says they went on to have sex. Her age at the time means this would be classed as statutory rape in California, where the age of consent is 18.
10: That's what I like about high school girls. I keep getting older, they just stay the same age.
8: It's not the first time Leto has faced allegations of sexual impropriety against teenagers. An investigation by US publication Airmail last year was met with a flat denial from the actor. And despite this and years of rumours, they have not held back his Hollywood career. But these new allegations could prove harder to ignore. Clara is one of four women accusing Jared Leto of criminal sexual misconduct from when they were teenagers. The other women's allegations include one of grooming and another of threatening sexual assault.
7: Oh my gosh. You guys remember pictures?
8: A fourth woman, who we're calling Isabel, told us how at 17, Leto visited the shop she was working at and asked her to meet him at his motel room after work so they could hang out.
11: I didn't think much of it. I just was like, oh, he's still getting ready and we're going to meet up there and then we're going to go out afterwards. sorry, this is where it gets hard.
8: Instead, she says she was asked inside where he sexually assaulted her.
11: You know, I'm in my 40s now. I don't think I ever, till recently, blamed him. I always blamed me.
8: Despite repeated attempts to contact Jared Leto, he has not responded to the allegations put to him by the BBC. He's due to return to stage next year for a high-profile tour with his band, placing him back in the spotlight.
2: That was the BBC's Nomia Iqbal reporting there. And if you want more on this story, you can read about it on the BBC website. And you can also search for the BBC documentary, Jared Leto, Hollywood's Dark Secret. You're with Newsday on the BBC World Service with Catherine Bierhanger and Rob Young. Plenty more to come in the next half hour of the show, so do stay with us if you can.
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13: In a rush to take on Republican Senator Susan Collins, Maine Democrats appear to be settling on a new frontrunner. That story on the next morning edition from NPR News.

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1: Wildfires in southwestern France are flaring up as the region braces for a new heatwave. We'll speak to somebody from the French government.
0: UEFA criticises proposals from FIFA to seek private investment in its competitions, including the World Cup.
1: And Africa's youth are their most optimistic about the future since the pandemic, according to a new survey. We'll hear why after a summary of the news.
2: BBC News with Danielle Yawovietska. There's been a resurgence of fighting between Iran and the United States. Iran's Revolutionary Guards say they targeted an American military base and command center in Jordan with ballistic missiles. They also claim to have stopped three oil tankers in the Strait of Hormuz. The US said it had intercepted the missiles and struck Iran-allied militant groups in Iraq. Japan's prime minister says at least 13 people are confirmed to have died in Tuesday's earthquake that struck the southern island of Kyushu. Officials say almost 10,000 people are sheltering in evacuation centres. A group of organisations representing the seven largest Jewish diaspora communities in the world says 2025 was the deadliest year in more than three decades for Jews outside Israel. A report found that anti-Semitism in Argentina, Australia, Canada, France, Germany, the UK and the US had more than doubled since 2022. The Trump administration has announced a ban on new foreign-made humanoid robot imports to the US. It cited unacceptable risks to national security, with many made in China. The governor of Russia's Ryazan region says industrial facilities have come under Ukrainian drone attack. Pavel Malkov described the attack as massive. The US Senate has voted to confirm Jay Clayton, a key ally of President Trump, as America's new Director of National Intelligence. It follows the resignation of Tulsi Gabbard. As parts of the country continue to battle wildfires, France is bracing itself for a very hot day, with temperatures expected to reach almost 40 degrees Celsius. The worst blazes in the Gironde region have now been brought under control. The Australian airline Qantas has completed what's believed to be the world's longest ever commercial flight, a journey of just over 24 hours in duration. The eastbound flight from Australia to France was conducted as part of testing for Qantas's new ultra-long-haul planes. BBC News.
1: Thank you, Danielle, for that summary of the news. Hello, you're with Newsday from the BBC World Service with Catherine Bjarahanga and Rob Young. Hope you're doing all right today. This half hour, we're going to go to France and to South Africa. We're also going to look at the news that FIFA, the global football governing body, has said it plans to seek private investment in its various competitions, including the World Cup.
0: Yes, the plan is causing controversy already. UEFA, FIFA's European counterpart, has issued a statement criticising the proposals, which it claimed crosses a line, while the British Prime Minister, Andy Burnham, said going ahead with the idea would mean FIFA had sold out.
1: We were talking earlier on about humanoid robots and a new front in the trade war between the United States and China. If you want to know more about how big China is in the world of robots that apparently look a bit like us, check out the Asia Specific podcast, wherever you usually get your BBC downloads.
0: Let's begin in France, where wildfires continue to rage across the country and in neighbouring Spain, forcing more than 300,000 people to evacuate. France is battling its worst wildfire season in two decades after weeks of extreme heat, with the hardest hit areas around Bordeaux, where more than 200,000 people have fled their homes. Well, joining us now is Pascal Confavreur, spokesperson for the Ministry of Foreign Affairs in France. Welcome to Newsday. So first of all, just bring us the latest this morning after days of these wildfires.
3: Well, thank you. The night was calm. The wildfires remains stabilized. We are fighting any flare-ups, but the weather conditions are expected to be quite unfavorable today because the temperatures are rising with a heat wave warning and highs of up to 41 degrees inland today. So that's where we are. Traffic restrictions remain unchanged for the highway or the train line. And we have started now the economic support for the industry or the commerce shops that are being hit by these wildfires.
0: Yes, you mentioned that temperatures are expected to rise yet again today. Just give us a sense of how the heat waves and the extreme weather are causing these wildfires to continue to spread.
3: Well, yes, indeed. France is facing an exceptionally early and intense fire season because over 160,000 hectares have already burned this year, which is significantly worse than 2022, which was already a record season. And so for the fire near the Arcachon Basin, which is near Bordeaux in the southwest of France, it's 40,000 hectares that have been burned and 200,000 people who have been evacuated. And so what I would like to say also is that all our thoughts are with those who lost their homes. Over 200 homes have been burned down, and the families and communities of the three firefighters who died in the past days in Gironde. But we have an courage and exceptional sacrifice which deserve our respect by both the firefighters and also soldiers who have joined them, because you have 1,500 soldiers who are now on site to give a hand to the firefighters, and also by the local communities, and such as the help of the farmers who are coming and helping all the firefighters.
0: You mentioned courage and sacrifice by the firefighters and the soldiers who are fighting these blazes. The question is whether they have the resources they need. We did hear from an official of the Gironde department saying that this was a fight similar to David and Goliath.
3: Indeed, we have been preparing this actually for years, with a rise in our annual budget in the firefighting capacity from 400 million euros to 800 million euros. We have acquired two new Canadairs to bring the national fleet to 16 in the months and years to come. And we have also activated what we call the European Civil Protection Mechanism. It's a complicated word, but just to say that we welcome the European and actually also worldwide solidarity. In the past, we have ourselves helped countries such as Portugal or Greece, for instance. But now we have the help of the others, and they're coming in great numbers, actually, from Croatia, Portugal, Switzerland, Turkey, Germany, Romania, and so on. And so we have, for instance, a dozen European aircrafts that have been deployed to support the firefighting effort. And we have, as we speak, 67 aircraft operating at the same time.
0: You mentioned support from other European countries, but by official estimates, Europe is the hottest country region at the moment. Continent is getting hotter far quicker than other parts of the world. Your neighbours, Spain, Italy, are also battling wildfires at the moment. When you look at where we stand globally, it seems like we've stalled in those global efforts to tackle challenges, climate change, which is one of the drivers of these wildfires.
3: Oh, I think Europe and Europe as a general has made tremendous efforts into fighting climate change. You remember the Paris Climate Accord in 2015. You remember all the efforts made by the EU to first adapt, but also to reduce its carbon footprint. We have reduced from 37% from 1990 of the carbon emissions, for instance, while rising at the same time in terms of GDP. So is it enough? Probably not. But Europe, as a whole, including the UK, is really one of the leaders worldwide to drive our global economies to a scheme which is less carbon intensive, and in order to fight this global heat wave. And indeed, we have to prepare for more mega fires in the future. And that's why our firefighting teams will have a tremendous role in the years to come. First to train, but also to rebuild, and also to replant a forest that will have to be a different forest, actually, in the southwest, more preparing for the future wildfires in the years to come, with trenches, with also natural barriers to stop the spread of these fires. This is all the things that we are preparing now, because we have to think of that now for the future of the rebuild of the region.
0: Pascal Confavreau, spokesperson for the Ministry of Foreign Affairs in France. Thank you for joining us on Newsday.
1: Africa's youth are their most optimistic since the pandemic, according to a survey of thousands of Africans aged 18 to 24 across 16 nations. Almost half of those surveyed said their country is moving in the right direction, the highest reading for years. Well, there are just a couple of the several interesting findings from the biennial African Youth Survey, which is run by the South African businessman Ivor Ichikovits, the founder of the defence company Paramount Group.
4: What is very positive is that such a large percentage really do believe in the future of the continent and really do believe that there's light at the end of the tunnel. But I have to stress that what the data is telling us is that this is not blind optimism. This is a generation that is saying that they are demanding from their governments an enabling environment that is going to allow them to take their futures into their own hands. And I think that that's the message that African governments, policymakers around Africa need to be listening to. This is a generation that has found their voice. And in some ways, that's a very positive thing. But in other ways, it's a huge risk if it's not taken into consideration and taken seriously by people that are affecting these young people's lives today. The reality is that young Africans are feeling the cost of living pinch like people are around the world, but they're also not turning to their governments and saying, well, it's your problem, you need to fix it, and looking to their governments to solve the cost of living issue and give them handouts.
1: And as someone who has set up businesses and run businesses, where in the continent are you seeing governments adopt the right policy so that young people who aren't able to get a job with a state or a company are able to set up their own business, maybe in the field of AI or in some other new technology?
4: Well, first of all, for years, I've been calling on governments to put legislation in place to stop the export of raw commodities and to make the processing and the establishment of industries to process those commodities, whether they be agricultural commodities or minerals, absolutely mandatory. And finally, I think that governments are listening. I think you will find that all over the continent, even in places like Zimbabwe, where the Chinese are very, very dominant in terms of raw material extraction, the government has turned around and started legislating the processing of raw materials in country. So there are many examples of governments who are actually now practically doing this. Look, in my opinion, it's late. In my opinion, this should have been done 15 years ago. And I think the face of the continent would have been completely different if it would have been done. But there are many countries that are doing this. South Africa has been doing it for some time, but with some challenges. But today, places like Zimbabwe, places like Zambia, places like Mozambique are all following that trend. And I think that that in itself, just that small nuance, could completely change the face of the continent. You know, when one looks at foreign investment in Africa, there's starting to be an understanding from people like the Chinese, who've really been against this for years, that industrialization in Africa is now no longer optional. And if the continent sticks with that trend, I think you'll find a very, very different continent, not in 10 years or 15 years, but in 3 or 4 years or even 5 years.
1: And when you talk about foreign investment into Africa, I'm interested by one of the other findings of your survey, which is that China's influence is viewed more favourably, with 95% of the people you surveyed describing it as positive, compared with only 85% for the United States and even lower numbers for European powers and Russia.
4: Well, it's really interesting because pre the pandemic, China was really not considered to be a very positive influence on Africa. And in the survey that we did just after the pandemic, China's numbers climbed dramatically. And I believe that part of the reason for that is that when all of the noise went away during COVID, what was left behind? The roads that the Chinese built, the telecommunications infrastructure that the Chinese built, the buildings that the Chinese built. And there was pretty much nothing else to see. And one's got to give huge credit to Chinese engagement in Africa because it's actually created real infrastructure, which is now very visible, and the investment is very tangible. And I think that the African youth are saying to the world, we want our governments to work with everybody, but we really value people that are not just making speeches, but that are actually putting their money where their mouth is and making things happen on the continent. And I think that the Chinese have earned these numbers. What surprises me is that the perception around the US is, in fact, as high as it is, because the US, unfortunately, has been leading with rhetoric and not following up with tangible investment. The amount of physical investment in Africa by US corporations is still, in my opinion, way, way behind that of the Chinese. The investment by Europe is waning, and that's going to be what's going to get those numbers up for Europe and for the United States.
1: That was Ivor Ichikovic there, who runs the African Youth Survey. A listener in Sierra Leone has been in touch to say industrialization is key in the African continent. It will ensure more business growth and employment opportunities for Africans. And Akai, listening in Uganda, says, well, it's true that the demographics indicate the majority of Africans are youths. It's not, if not harnessed, could turn out to be a time bomb waiting to explode. A big chunk, he says, of this population is not educated well enough and therefore unemployable, while the educated are unemployed. Thank you very much indeed for your messages. If you have further thoughts on that, do send them to +44 77 86 20 50 85.
2: Well, let's get the latest sports news now with Isaac Fannin. I believe we've got the sports now.
1: I'm going to do the sports, actually. You weren't expecting that. And thankfully for you, it won't happen very often, because we're going to ask this question about whether the World Cup is for sale. The question being asked because FIFA, the sports global governing body, said it wants to give private investors a stake in running the competition. Now, FIFA has said it intends to expand what it calls football development funding to more than $10 billion and invite outside investment into a new venture. The proposal, though, has been met with anger by Europe's football governing body, UEFA in particular, which said the soul and governance of football are not assets to trade. UEFA went on to say that none of us are the owners of football. It is not FIFA's to sell. Well, I've been speaking to Victor Matheson, an expert on the economics of football and a professor of economics at the College of Holy Cross in Massachusetts in the US.
5: It sounds like they're proposing selling off basically equity shares in FIFA. And what this would be is you would talk to some large venture capitalists or large banks, and they would give you a big pile of money right now in exchange for a portion of FIFA's revenues at future World Cups and for future sponsorships for the indefinite future.
6: And so this potentially then is a good deal for national football associations, which would get some money for their stake in FIFA.
5: Well, it's certainly a good deal for national associations and for FIFA right now, but it's a bad deal for future FIFA and future national associations. So if you think that having the money now is somehow more important than having the money in the future, then yeah, then this is a good deal for you. It's a good deal for Infantino. He's around now. He's not going to be around in 50 years. But of course, FIFA will still be handing over a portion of its revenues 50 years from now, 100 years from now.
6: Do other sports have such arrangements as this? Or is this something that would be new to the world of sport?
5: Well, what's unique here is that FIFA is not necessarily set up to be a profit-maximizing agency. In fact, it is officially a charity, right? So it is designed to be an organization that promotes soccer worldwide. Of course, one of the things it does to promote soccer worldwide is have the World Cup, which is a great tournament. The question is, if you put in private equity owners, what FIFA does may fundamentally change, and it may not be the thing that an organization overlooking the good of soccer is necessarily going to do.
6: So is it effectively then privatizing the World Cup, taking it out of the hands of the continental football organizations and giving it to private capital?
5: So at least it certainly is moving in that direction, right? So again, FIFA claims that they'll still have control over this, but it's hard to believe someone who puts in a huge amount of money into this won't have some sort of control and some sort of thumb on the scale of what goes on at FIFA. So for example, the money that comes in to FIFA, you know, if people are there wanting a profit out of it, the way FIFA and its national organizations spend that money, might be fundamentally different if you're trying to maximize the amount of money that the World Cup earns versus somewhat more, you know, charitable or amorphous goals like making football more accessible worldwide.
6: And so if national football associations don't like this plan, can they block it?
5: So Infantino has a huge amount of power, and the issue here is there are a lot of small federations and small football associations who are going to get very starry-eyed with the sort of money that they're likely to receive with this. Infantino's done a very good job at throwing money at the votes, and the issue is here that a Curaçao and a Cape Verde have as many votes as England and Germany, right? And so it doesn't take throwing a lot of money at a small federation like Curaçao to buy that vote. If you privatize a portion here, it's no longer about promoting soccer. It's about maximizing the profits, and that's the goal. And you could run into some very counter goals here. One example is, you know, if you're an organization that's trying to maximize the amount you make from the World Cup and you're telling your national associations how to spend money, you could say, look, we want that money spent on promotional materials for the World Cup. We don't want it for soccer fields and nets and uniforms and balls for kids to go out and play. We want it all about this. It could also potentially harm women's soccer or the youth international soccer programs, again, because those aren't as big a moneymaker as the men's soccer. If you have sold a portion of your company to an organization and investors that want to maximize profits, then there's a question about where the priorities of FIFA are going to lie in the future.
1: Victor Matheson there, who's a professor of the economics of sport at the College of Holy Cross in Massachusetts in the US. Rex from Malawi has been in touch on WhatsApp to say FIFA is up for grabs, remove Gianni Infantino, although many of his defenders, of which there are a great number around the world, particularly in the game of football, would say that he has transformed it and they loved watching the expanded World Cup. Another listener here in Sierra Leone says FIFA should reconsider any proposal that further limits opportunities for average football fans. May the FIFA Congress in Morocco next year carefully examine this proposal and vote in the best interests of the global game. Thank you very much indeed for your messages.
7: So let's get the sports news now with Isaac Fanning. Hi, Isaac.
8: More of the sports news, yeah, you should say, because we're going to talk Commonwealth Games. As Tuesday evening's Cameroon's Emmanuel Isemey made history to become the first man from his country to win 100-metre Commonwealth Games gold. He spoke to the BBC's Ade Adedoyin.
9: My club, Sporting Club de Portugal, you know, they have given me the possibility, together with Cameroon government, have given me the possibility to, you know, be able to focus on training, to be able to do things right. Like 4 years ago, I used to work as an engineer and train, which was, you know, like very difficult for me. And once I started, you know, focusing on track, like 2023, things started getting good.
10: And you've made history as well. No man from Cameroon has ever won the 100 metres men's title in the Commonwealth Games, but you've done it.
9: Yeah, I just heard that now. And I think it's something great, you know. I believe I'm like a path setter in Cameroon. And I just want to, you know, motivate the younger generation, you know, to know it's possible to do it. Because many people think the others are doing it. They're not from space. They're all human beings like us. We just need to have the right conditions and put in and believe, you know, set the objectives very high and we're going to make it.
8: Yeah, Ade actually joins us from Glasgow. Ade, we're having a bit of a heat wave here in London, and I was looking at the images of Emmanuel's race. Torrential rain, but it didn't stop him, did it?
10: Yeah, horrendous conditions last night. Good morning, Isaac. On the bottom bend and the top bend, there was no roof on the bank of seats there, and the people there were absolutely drenched, but I'm glad they stayed. It didn't dampen their spirits because they were treated to a real show last night. He gave us a glimpse of what was to come in the semi-finals because he ran 9.89, which was a national record. All the talk in the build-up to this 100 metres had been about Koyinsola Ajayi of Nigeria, who had set a new national record of 9.84 earlier in the season. He'd beaten the world champion Oblique Seville of Jamaica twice, looked like a heavy favourite to win. But in the final, it was Isemey who stood up and made it count, really. And he went from third to first in the last 10 metres. He finished like a train. and broke Atto Bolden's Commonwealth Games record, which has stood since 1988. So it was a brilliant, brilliant performance by SMA. Great story for him as well. He only transitioned to sprinting at the age of 24 because he used to be a goalkeeper. And at the age of 32 now, not only has he won his first gold medal, he's also made history as his country's first gold medalist in the 100 metres.
8: Yeah, extraordinary story. And we also saw a bit of history in the women's 100 metres.
10: Yeah, Zoe Hobbs of New Zealand claimed her country's first gold medal in the event as well. She was in lane 7, away from the action in the middle. She stumbled as well because the conditions were so bad. And she told me afterwards that she wasn't sure that she would be able to get it done and be able to recover in time. Amy Hunt of England finished in silver medal position. Hunt had beaten her in the semi-finals, but Hubb said, you know, the key to all this was just running the perfect race. And she said she had to lean into the fact that the weather in New Zealand is sometimes like this, so perhaps that played to her advantage. But, yeah, a brilliant night where history was made in the men's and women's 100 metres.
8: For these athletes at the Commonwealth Games, I know it doesn't get, obviously, some of the biggest athletes in the world, but it's usually still a pretty good field in the athletics. Just how important are these races in terms of building confidence for these athletes?
10: Yeah, it's a springboard to what's to come, because in the next 2 years, as far as track and field goes, there are two very important events. You've got the World Championships, then LA 2028, the Olympic Games. Julian Alfred, who is the Olympic champion in the 100 metres, she got a silver medal in Birmingham in 2022. And when I spoke to her on the circuit, she said that was what set her up. You know, it gives you the opportunity to compete on that stage. And for SMA and Hubs, it will give them a lot of momentum going into next year. You know, SMA ran 9.83 seconds, which is a world-class time. That will result in him being invited into Diamond League meetings, which is the elite Grand Prix circuit outside the major championship. So you get to race the best in the world. You get to test yourself against people you will face in the major championships. And the way he performed last night, it shows that he can hold his own. If you can run that kind of time in those atrocious conditions, you can imagine what it would be on a glorious day against some of the best in the world, like Noah Lyles and some of the top Jamaicans. So, yeah, it's a perfect springboard to what's to come.
8: So tell us what we've got to look forward to on Wednesday. Plenty, I'm sure.
10: Yeah, plenty to look forward to, especially for the home crowd. Josh Kerr is going to go in the mile. He has been in great form. He broke the world mile record at the Diamond League meeting in London just under 2 weeks ago. Lillian Odira of Kenya is going to go in the 800 metre semi-final. She's the reigning world champion. Georgia Hunter-Bell was the one she beat into silver medal. And away from the athletics in the boxing arena, a big story today. Aziz Abdul, the grandson of the former Ugandan president Idi Amin, will make his Commonwealth Games debut. He will take on England's Damar Thomas in the quarterfinals of the men's 90-plus kg category. He's 25 years old. He never actually met his father, who died in exile. And a win will guarantee him at least a bronze medal and will make him Uganda's first Commonwealth boxing medalist since Auckland in 1990. And the fact that he might come in Scotland is particularly pertinent because Idi Amin harboured this fascination with Scotland. At the height of his regime, he was fond of wearing a kilt and playing the bagpipes and once declared himself the King of Scotland. That was back in 1976. And you might remember a few years ago there was a film made about him called The Last King of Scotland, which starred Forrest Whitaker and James McAvoy.
11: Hi, Ade. It's Catherine Biarahanga. I'm from Uganda. And of course, Idi Amin still casts, you know, a large shadow over the country. I've been reading some of the interviews that Aziz has been doing. He's gaining notoriety there in Glasgow because of this connection. What are his chances? Because Uganda has had some great boxers in the past. It's shocking to see that they haven't won a Commonwealth medal since 1990.
10: Yeah, it's incredible. And the beauty for him is that if he wins this bout, you are automatically guaranteed a medal. He's a good boxer. And in amateur boxing, it's a bit pitter-patter. So all you've got to do is score enough points and you get yourself on the podium. So potentially great story for him.
11: Ade, thank you very much. That was Ade Adedoyin in Glasgow. Thank you for joining us on Newsday.
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14: It's just before dawn at a checkpoint between Israel and the West Bank, just meters from the soldiers. An Israeli volunteer waits in his car to meet Palestinian patients crossing over to Israel. It's a daily ritual, a lifeline for thousands in need of specialized medical care. 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And since October the 7th, it's a rare space for Israelis and Palestinians to join together.
15: The minute young people don't come into contact with Israelis, the fact that Israelis don't come into contact with Palestinians, we demonize each other. 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Better to feel a little insecure and open up a window to a better future.
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16: Live from NPR News, I'm Giles Snyder. Dr. Anthony Fauci is expected to be on Capitol Hill later today. Fauci was issued a subpoena compelling his appearance before the committee chaired by Kentucky Republican Senator Rand Paul. Over the weekend, Paul released what he says are diary entries written by Fauci during the COVID-19 pandemic. NPR's Ari Daniels says Fauci and Paul expected to renew their clash over the coronavirus's origins.
17: In a post on X, Health Secretary Robert F. Kennedy Jr. suggested his office had provided the diaries to Senator Paul, but it's not clear exactly how. Paul did publish a thread on X where he summarized his central accusation of Fauci. He said, quote, what he wrote privately and what he told the country are two different stories.
16: Kentucky Democratic Governor Andy Beshear says Senator Mitch McConnell should share details on his health or resign. Lisa Autry of member station WKYU reports the ultimatum comes as the former Republican leader continues to miss votes more than a month after being hospitalized.
18: Governor Andy Beshear says he's received no word from McConnell, despite sending him two letters asking him to explain his ongoing absence from the Senate. McConnell has been away from Congress since June 14th from what his office said was due to a fall and pneumonia. Beshear says anyone else in the hospital for more than a month would be expected to be more transparent.
19: The voters, who are the boss of all of us that are elected, deserve to see a little bit more and hear a little bit more about how the senator is doing.
18: McConnell's office has released two photos of the 84-year-old supposedly from a rehab center, as well as a statement from his doctor that said McConnell hasn't been cleared for normal duties. For NPR News, I'm Lisa Autry in Bowling Green, Kentucky.
16: Back and forth attacks appear to have ended a brief pause in fighting between the U.S. and Iran. The U.S. military says U.S. and Saudi forces struck sites in Iraq used by Iranian-backed militias to carry out attacks, after saying multiple missiles launched at American forces in the Middle East were all successfully intercepted. Federal judge has ordered the release of one of the key witnesses to the fatal shooting of Lorenzo Salgado Araujo by federal agents. Jose Trinidad Rojas Pliego, an undocumented immigrant from Mexico, was in the van at the time of the shooting. He spent the last 3 weeks in detention and is expected to be released by tonight. Houston Public Media's Bianca Seward spoke with his lawyer.
20: His lawyer, Ray Gonzalez, says Rojas Pliego has been traumatized by the experience.
21: Just imagine, he's never been arrested. He's been in the United States since 1998. No issues, no problem, hardworking guy. And suddenly he's in a vehicle where they kill somebody in front of them.
20: Because the federal agents involved in the shooting were not wearing body cameras, witness accounts will be critical to understanding what happened. The other two witnesses have submitted similar petitions, but have not yet been released. For NPR News, I'm Bianca Seward in Houston.
16: This is NPR. Rescue work is ongoing in southwestern Japan following Tuesday's powerful earthquake. The quake had a magnitude of 7.1 and struck the southern main island of Kyushu. Japan's self-defense forces have joined rescue workers in search and rescue operations at a badly damaged shopping mall. Japan's prime minister says the death toll has risen to 13. The teenager who killed four people in a school shooting in Georgia has been sentenced to life without parole days after he pleaded guilty to all 55 charges against him. Shemaine Cruz, member station WABE, reports.
0: Colt Gray was 14 years old in 2024 when he brought the assault-style rifle that his father gifted him for Christmas to Appalachie High School, northeast of Atlanta, and opened fire. Both the prosecution and the defense agree that the teen had a bad upbringing. But the local district attorney, Brad Smith, says Gray's motive was to mimic other mass shooters for fame and notoriety within the

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1: The ongoing sell-off in chip-making stocks rattling Asian financial markets. South Korea's benchmark has declined 8% in Wednesday trading. Japan's Nikkei share average down 2%. Oil prices advancing after those fresh attacks in the Iran war. This is NPR.
2: 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This is NPR.
3: It's early morning, just after four, at the Takumiya checkpoint, one of the main gateways in and out of the West Bank. To get here, Mohanad and Samir have had to travel for around an hour, passing by taxi and on foot around checkpoints closer to home. And it's here that they're met by Eddie, a volunteer who's driven from his kibbutz in southern Israel to meet them and drive to hospital just outside Tel Aviv.
4: Good morning. Good morning. Nice to meet you.
3: Seven-year-old Samir and his father, Mohammed Al-Rub, are among the dozens of Palestinian patients who wake up at the crack of dawn each day and travel to Israeli hospitals for much-needed treatment.
4: How are you, Kif Alek?
5: Tabana.
3: Exhausted, Samir smiles faintly before falling asleep in the back of the car. I'm Naomi Sherbel-Ball, and for the documentary from the BBC World Service, I'm also up before dawn to speak to some of the patients and the volunteers who come together at checkpoints so that Palestinians like Samir can travel to hospital in Israel for life-saving treatment. Strangers from two places in conflict united for a car journey, a rare opportunity for humanity and connection in a fractured part of the world. This trip is one Samir and Mohammed have done many times over the last year and a half since Samir was diagnosed with a rare form of cancer. Known as Ewing sarcoma, it affects children's bones.
4: How are you feeling about today?
5: Good. Feeling good. I hope the test of Samir, of blood, of all things is good.
3: Samir is one of thousands of patients who need specialist treatment they just can't get in hospitals in the West Bank, and so the Palestinian Authority pays for them to be treated in Israel.
5: Sometimes we suffer from pain in the leg. Now we talk to the specialist doctor. I would say to the doctor how this happened.
3: The journey to the hospital can be dangerous and fraught, and since October the 7th, tensions have deepened.
5: I am going to Israel every week now for my son, because going to the hospital, no problem. All people in the world, we have a humanity and volunteer transmission the patient from the border to the hospital free. And this is very, very big. We cannot know this person before this moment. It's great.
4: Yeah.
5: Very, very great.
3: Mohammed's talking about the more than 1,200 Israeli volunteers who continue to wait at West Bank checkpoints and Israeli hospitals to make sure Palestinian patients can access the often life-saving treatment they need. At times, they've navigated the roads despite rocket attacks from Gaza, from Lebanon and Iran. With no public transport available, taxis are prohibitively expensive for Palestinian patients. Without the volunteers, this journey would be impossible for most.
6: You know, in the kibbutz, we used to believe in peace.
3: 75-year-old Eddie Benedik, a former agronomist, speaks gently as he focuses on the road in the morning light.
6: It was an ideology to study Arabic in order to be able to communicate, to promote relationships between us and Arabs. So all of us in the kibbutz learned Arabic. It didn't help.
3: It's the first time that Eddie Mahal

0: Ahmed and Samir have met. These car journeys provide a rare space for Palestinians and Israelis to speak and sit together, away from military checkpoints. Volunteers call it an hour of peace.
1: Many words of Hebrew, Arabic,
2: Semitic languages.
0: The charity which organizes the car trips, Road to Recovery, used to pick up patients from Gaza as well, before October the 7th. Many of those who volunteered were so-called peaceniks from the kibbutzim, among the Israeli communities brutally attacked by Hamas.
3: I've lost friends, and friends of mine were abducted. It's still very, very painful. It's something we have never been through before. You know, we have been at wars, and we have lost friends, and we have been injured. It was such a shock. It's we never experienced before.
0: Seven volunteers working for the Israeli charity were killed, among them well-known peace activists. But Eddie said he knew he had to continue to help, despite concerns from his family, who feared for his safety.
3: For myself, I can say that I had no doubts, no hesitations. I knew that I would keep doing this because a kid is a kid, a sick person is a sick person, and whoever needs help must get help. That's it.
0: And it's the actions of those who helped Eddie's own family survive the Holocaust in France that inspire him to keep volunteering today.
3: My mother was hidden in a Catholic orphanage. My father wandered from one place to another. When the war was over, he discovered that he's the only one who survived. His whole family was gone. All of them.
4: Does that story motivate you to do what you're doing now, driving to do this volunteering?
3: Well, it is significant. Knowing that people risked their lives in order to save other people's, what I'm doing is nothing. I don't risk my life. And they definitely did. And it's funny because in front of our home in France, there was a Catholic orphanage which was run by the same order that my mother was in. And every day, you know, we used to get some sandwich or a fruit to enjoy during break. And every single day, my brother and myself, we got two sandwiches or two fruits. One for us, one for an orphan.
4: And you're carrying on those values, that message today?
3: We have to.
4: So we've just arrived at the children's hospital.
0: As we get out, Mohammed and Eddie give each other a warm hug. Thank you, Mohammed says in Hebrew.
5: Be well.
0: Be well, replies Eddie. It's a small gesture of the simple bond that's created during these journeys. Before Eddie leaves, I ask him how he approaches these car journeys and bridges the divide that separates him and the Palestinian patients he drives.
3: I think that what I am doing is saying what I have to say, and there is really no need to put words on it. So I guess that it's useless to have such conversations with Palestinians, which whom I could easily be friend with, and it's useless because nothing depends on us. We can talk and talk and talk. It will be empty words.
4: And you feel that since October the 7th, those conversations seem even more futile?
3: They are more than futile. I am much more pessimistic. It all depends on cynical political moves, and we are not part of it.
6: Good afternoon.
0: This is the documentary from the BBC World Service. I'm Naomi Sherbel-Bull, and this is Driving Across the Divide.
6: Good afternoon, Omar.
0: Every day, Israeli volunteers drop sick Palestinian children off at the automatic doors to the children's hospital, many suffering from cancer, blood disorders, and other life-threatening illnesses.
6: Nine.
0: Navigating different languages and health systems, it can be a bureaucratic tightrope. The numbers of Palestinian patients fell after October the 7th, but it's improving. Last year, 50% more patient visits were referred for treatment compared to 2024. But around a third of patients and the carers who cross with them still had their permits refused by Israel.
4: How was it?
1: It's good.
4: Yeah?
1: The result is good and biochemistry test is good.
0: Mohammed knows he and Samir are among the lucky ones. According to international law, as an occupying power, in both the West Bank and Gaza, Israel has a legal obligation to provide access to healthcare. International organizations, including Doctors Without Borders, say it is not meeting those obligations. Samir's diagnosis has turned his life upside down. His parents say he's overly shy for his age, as his treatment has meant he misses school. But it's also stoked some ambition.
4: What would Samir like to be when he's older?
1: She would help me when he grows up.
6: Doctor.
1: Doctor.
4: Doctor.
0: Samir and his family live in Deir Samet, a small town surrounded by olive and fruit trees, a few kilometers inside the occupied West Bank. A sign on the hillside welcomes visitors, and from here you can see the separation barrier, and in the distance, Israel and the Mediterranean Sea.
1: The third floor.
0: They live in a family home, close to the town center, with different generations on each floor, greeting us as we go. Among them, Samir's grandmother, the matriarch of the family.
1: I remember that very, very hard moment when we know my son suffered from cancer. This year changed my life. My life only for Samir medication. I hope not to return to this period in the future. And hope not for anybody in the world. For your son, for your daughter.
0: Despite the last 2 years throwing the war and his son's cancer at Mohammed, his optimism is defiant and insistent.
1: I am not feeling different in anything because I am Palestinian. In the opposite, it's a very, very good feeling in the hospital and make many friends in Israel during medication of Samir. The relationship is very, very strong.
4: Were you afraid to go to Israel for the first time since the beginning of the war?
1: Talking with all Israelians now, the Palestinian and Israeli people is feeling not good in the both sides, not in one side, in Palestinian and Israeli people, because every people in Palestine and Israeli people against to the war and killing everybody, Palestinian in Gaza and West Bank, not agree for this war. It's make very difficult life of all Palestinians. What the result for the war? Only killing the kids and children in Gaza and killing many people in Israel. There is the result of war. There is one solution for Israeli people live together. We can live together. We should live together.
0: Just over 10 kilometers away, along Route 60, the main north-south road in the West Bank, lies the town of Beit Umar.
4: Just arrived at one of the entrances to Beit Umar. There's a bright orange gate which straddles the road into town. And most of the roads that provide access to the town have been blocked in this way for much of the war. The Israeli military say it's a security measure, but it makes life here very difficult, preventing residents from driving in and out of town. And so at the gate, people have to get out and then walk across the Orange Gate and take another car or taxi to continue their journey into town.
0: Welcoming us to their home, a 24-year-old Nasser and his parents Bassam and Supa Adi. Nasser suffers from a rare enzyme disorder, glycogen storage disease type 1B, which can be life-threatening. It can affect almost every organ in the body, and he's struggled with it since birth.
5: When I was a kid, I was into cars and toys like other children, but I also had to focus on staying alive.
4: So just off the living room, we've got Nasser's room. The huge cupboard is dedicated to medical equipment, and Nasser is on the drip right now and receiving this important nutritional IV fluid, which goes directly into his veins and will prevent that sugar low that's so dangerous for him. We've just come up onto the roof of Nasser's house with Nasser's father, Bassam. How has this landscape changed in recent years?
7: Recently, settler outposts have been established near us. Taking these fields from the farmers of Beit Umar is like losing our soul. Farmers earn their living from this land. How can you take land from a farmer who has been cultivating and growing it in his family for 80 or even 100 years? It's heartbreaking.
0: Nasser's house is near the top of the hill, surrounded by olive and fig trees. Caravans on the neighbouring hillside mark one of a number of outposts established in recent years, gradually encircling the town. These outposts, home to Israeli Jews, are illegal under international law.
7: They use violence in many ways. Sometimes they uproot trees, hurl stones, take away cattle from farmers, and deny people access to their land. You don't feel safe in your house or your shop.
0: Since October the 7th, the United Nations says that settler violence has reached the highest levels recorded in recent years, creating a climate of intimidation. It's leading Bassam and his family to question their future here.
7: We have strong roots in this town. My ancestors have been living here for thousands of years. Now everyone is thinking about immigrating abroad to build their future.
0: Despite the bleak outlook, the family have an unlikely ally trying to support them. At the Orange Gate, blocking off the town, 78-year-old Myron Joshua from the settlement next door laughs and chats in Hebrew with Bassam and Suba.
8: I definitely became what I call an unsettled settler.
0: Kfar Etzion has been home to Myron for more than 50 years. Overlooking Beit Umar, it's a religious kibbutz and the very first Israeli settlement to be rebuilt after the 1967 war when Israel occupied the West Bank. Settlements are illegal under international law, and the direction of the broader settler movement is something Myron struggles to reconcile.
8: I can understand Israelis who'd look to me and say, but if you're so unsettled about what's happening, why don't you just leave? If I close my eyes and my life to what's going on here, I don't know if I'm contributing to the future. By living here, I have the naive feeling that I can hopefully be a thorn in the side of my co-settlers, and that I can also reach out to Palestinians and help them in ways I couldn't do it in the past. And actually, that has happened through the Road to Recovery. Because and in spite of the fact maybe that I'm a settler.
9: Shalom Bassam. I'm here with Nomi.
0: As we speak, Myron's phone beeps constantly with messages from Bassam, news of a recent settler attack in Beit Umar. Later, it's another Palestinian patient whom Iron will take for treatment.
8: So it's like a partnership. It's actually grown from taking him to the hospital with his son Nasser, to friendship, to almost a partnership, and maybe creating hope, right? But I pray to feel it one day, be hopeful. I'm a pessimist. Realist.
0: The communities here have long been intertwined. Palestinians used to come to the kibbutz to work, and Israelis would shop in neighboring Palestinian villages. After the Hamas attacks in 2023, many of those connections have been broken.
8: The minute young people don't come into contact with Israelis, then, and the fact that Israelis don't come into contact with Palestinians, we demonize each other. But since October 7th, it's almost as if we're building the fear, but the fear is real, the fear is true, but we're like casting it in cement, making it so we can't deal with it.
0: Every week, Myron drives Nasser and his mum to Sheba Hospital near Tel Aviv.
4: How have you seen this area change since the start of the war?
8: It's become more and more like a fortress, in a way. Once you didn't need a permit to enter here at all, any Palestinian could drive through, and that's changed since October 7th. So right now we're passing an area where gas station and shopping center, which was once considered sort of like an island of coexistence.
0: Driving through the checkpoint into Israel, the group cast an unusual image. Myron, an Orthodox Jew, wearing a kippah, driving Nasser, and Suba, a hijabi. Myron calls it a tent of Abraham. This week, Nasser is collecting boxes and boxes of medication. Waiting in the hospital cafe, Nasser explains that he has spent 14 years, more than half his life, as an inpatient in hospital. It's where he learned to speak Hebrew, and where much of his education has taken place. But in recent years, crossing the divide to Israel is now much more difficult.
5: The situation is always tense. If anyone starts any problem at a checkpoint or carries an attack, the impact can affect us all. So I am always on guard. Thankfully, nothing has happened to me personally, but I always stay cautious. There isn't any trust anymore. I still have Jewish friends, but at the same time, there is fear. And it goes both ways. They are also afraid of Arabs. My Arab friends are like my Jewish friends. There's no difference between them. It's all one.
0: Before the war, these sliding hospital doors used to welcome a small number of patients from Gaza too. But the October 7th attacks and the war that followed destroyed any hope of further treatment. Today, more than 20,000 people in Gaza wait desperately for urgent medical evacuation. We'll hear how former patients have survived the war and how Israeli doctors have continued to try to help from afar. That's after the latest BBC News.
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11: In a rush to take on Republican Senator Susan Collins, Maine Democrats appear to be settling on a new frontrunner. That story on the next morning edition from NPR News.

0: More than 20,000 Gazans are in need of urgent medical evacuation abroad. Gathered outside the hospital, patients waive their medical referrals. And among those waiting, Palestinians who used to be treated in Israel before the October 7th attacks. I hear how, despite the war, Israeli doctors have tried to continue to help their patients from afar. That's in the second part of the documentary, after the news.
1: BBC News with Danielle Yawovietska. Iran and the US have traded strikes in the Middle East, ending a lull in fighting. Iran said it had targeted a US airbase and command centre in Jordan. The US said it had intercepted the attack and had struck an Iran-backed militia in Iraq with the help of Saudi Arabia. 20 are reported to have been killed. The Japanese Prime Minister says rescue efforts to find survivors of Tuesday's earthquake are a race against time. At least 13 people are known to have been killed by the tremor on the southern island of Kyushu. The Trump administration has banned the import of humanoid robots from China, which is leading the world in the field. It cited unacceptable risks to America's national security. A report from groups representing the seven largest Jewish communities outside Israel says anti-Semitic incidents have more than doubled since 2022. It says last year was the deadliest for Jewish people living outside Israel for more than three decades. Russia's security service has issued an international arrest warrant for the founder of Telegram. Pavel Durov is accused of failing to remove material used by the Ukrainian security services and by extremist organisations. The governor of Russia's Ryazan region says industrial facilities have come under Ukrainian drone attack. Reports online suggest an oil refinery and another logistics warehouse are on fire. Shares in the Korean chipmakers Samsung and SK Hynix have gone down again in Asian trading, with Samsung suffering a 17% reduction at one stage. It's thought investors are worried that the recent boom in chips powering AI might have peaked. As parts of the country continue to battle wildfires, France is bracing itself for a very hot day, with temperatures expected to reach almost 40 degrees Celsius. The worst blazes in the Gironde region have now been brought under control, though more than 2,000 firefighters are still working to contain the flames that persist. BBC News.
0: Gaza's Nasser Hospital in Khan Yunis. Devastated by 2 years of war, it remains overwhelmed with patients and poorly equipped. During the war, hospitals themselves became part of the battleground, despite being protected under international law. They were often targeted by the Israeli military, who say Hamas used medical facilities to hold hostages and as cover for operation command centers. Today, just over half of hospitals in Gaza are partially functional.
2: A doctor here is seeing 300 to 350 cases daily at the moment. When I finally got to see him with Muhammad, the doctor was already too exhausted to talk to me about his case.
0: That's Samar, whose son Mohammed was one of more than 1,200 of Gaza's sickest patients, who before the war used to leave each month from the Erez crossing for treatment. While most would head to hospitals in the West Bank and East Jerusalem, a few hundred patients, including Mohammed, who needed highly specialized treatment, would go to hospital in Israel. Hamas's brutal attacks on October the 7th and the destructive war in Gaza that followed severed that desperately needed medical treatment. Patients were left in a war zone, not only struggling to access medicine, but dodging bombs, evacuated from their homes and living in tents. I'm Naomi Sherbel-Bull, and for the documentary from the BBC World Service, I've been speaking to patients in Gaza who were cared for in Israeli hospitals before October the 7th. They speak about the hardship they faced during the war, but also about the bonds with Israeli doctors and the volunteers who used to drive them for treatment, relationships that have endured despite the conflict. Waiving their medical referrals, these patients are among the 20,000 waiting desperately to leave for treatment in a third country. Since last October's ceasefire, only around 2,000 patients have managed to leave. Those who remain are despairing. Since the ceasefire, nearly 300 people have died awaiting treatment abroad, according to the Hamas-run health ministry.
3: My name is Mohammed Al-Sayed. I live in El Burej in Gaza with my family, who I really love a lot. I spend my time on the phone watching television soaps.
0: Number 14,000 and something on the waiting list is 26-year-old Mohammed Sayed. The youngest of four siblings, Mohammed lives on a quiet street in central Gaza with his parents. While the family were forced to evacuate during the war, their house survived. Brilliant red and purple bougainvillea flowers frame the gate that leads to their home. Sma, Mohammed's mother, is a former high school teacher, but for years now her focus has been to simply keep Mohammed alive.
2: We concentrate all of our efforts to keep Mohammed as healthy as possible. He has his own special healthy diet, his own private room, and I don't allow him to mix with people to protect him from infection.
0: Mohammed was born with a rare genetic disorder called Kabuki syndrome, which affects his development, so he struggles with his speech.
3: I wish to play football and go to the gym, but I can't. I want to ride a bike and go out with my friends, but I'm not able to.
0: At the age of 9, Mohammed was diagnosed with an aggressive form of lymphatic cancer. The treatment required was highly specialized, and he would have to travel to Israel. That cancer returned multiple times. For more than a decade, Mohammed and his mother would travel regularly to Gaza's Erez border crossing, where they would be met by an Israeli volunteer. Mohammed remembers the snacks, chocolate and crisps, that the Israeli drivers would bring for the journey to the hospital an hour away, just outside Tel Aviv. Every month, they would come through these electric doors for immunotherapy, which helped keep Mohammed strong while he waited for a bone marrow donor.
2: Our last visit to Sheba Medical Center in Tel Aviv was on October the 3rd, 2023, 4 days before the war began.
4: I was here at home. Like every Israeli, we were totally surprised and shocked. And that day we had missiles coming, and it was very difficult for us to understand what is going on.
0: 66-year-old Tel Aviv-based Yaron Imbar has been a friend of the family since he started driving Mohammed and Samar to hospital 5 years ago. Like so many Israelis, he knew someone killed that day.
4: Unfortunately, later on I learned that my friend, his son, was one of those that he was in the security group in his kibbutz, and unfortunately he got killed on October 7th. It was a very difficult day. And it took us all the day to start to build a picture on what was really going on.
5: What were your thoughts about those that you've helped from Gaza?
4: I got in contact with Samar, and I remember very well what was her first reaction. She immediately said to me in Arabic, she said, "Yaron, ahna mish Hamas," which means, "Yaron, we are not Hamas." And she said, "Please tell the Israelis that this is not us." Unfortunately, when we were in contact, I knew at that point of time that a disaster is coming. I was sure that Israel had no other option but to react. My fear and my preoccupation was that what we will see is something which will be terrible. And unfortunately, all this happened.
0: Amid airstrikes and Israeli evacuation notices, the family was forced to flee 12 times while Mohammed was sick and weak.
2: We went to what was considered a safer area where my daughter lived. Suddenly, shells fell from every direction. Even now, I still cannot forget the sound of the shelling. At the time, 15 to 20 of us were living together in a 100-meter square apartment. My children, grandchildren, daughters, all of us together. The children were screaming and crying. We ran from the second floor apartment to the ground floor without shoes. We were all terrified. We took nothing with us. No money, no certificates, no clothes, nothing at all. We fled barefoot.
0: By January 2024, they were living in a tent, pitched on a pavement in Rafah, southern Gaza. By then, refuge to two-thirds of Palestinians living in the Gaza Strip, nearly 1.5 million people.
2: Muhammad developed a high fever and severe cough, and he began experiencing shortness of breath. The tents were surrounded by sewage and stagnant water. It was dirty, and the conditions were extremely hard for us. There was constant fear, with missiles and explosions over our heads.
0: Desperate to find treatment for Muhammad, Samar spoke with his doctor back in Israel, who advised him to take antibiotics. But with medicine scarce, that meant a dangerous trip to neighbouring Khan Yunis. At the time, it was a major front in the war, with Israeli troops fighting Hamas on the ground, operating around and inside Nasser Hospital. But that strip of tablets they finally found kept him alive. Today, Muhammad's condition is stable, but they live not knowing if the cancer has returned. Gaza doesn't have the testing equipment needed to detect it, leaving their lives in limbo, an agonizing wait for treatment alongside thousands of others.
2: Children have done nothing wrong. How is Muhammad to blame for this situation? For 3 years, he has not been able to receive the treatment that keeps him alive. Neither the Israeli nor Palestinian people have anything to do with what is happening. I don't think that the doctors or nurses at Sheba Medical Center in Israel were consulted by Netanyahu before they started striking Gaza. And Hamas didn't come and consult us, saying they want to strike Israel. In the end, we are all victims.
0: Despite 2 years of bombing, displacement and death, Samar and Muhammad still say they dream of returning to the hospital in Israel.
2: He's been treated at the hospital since he was 9 years old, since 2009. The doctors there know him really well, and they used to say to me, "This boy is like our son. He grew up under their care."
0: For now, despite legal petitions in the court, no patients have traveled from Gaza for treatment in Israel since the beginning of the war. Even hope for medical evacuation to a third country remains distant. And now, on top of everything else, as we finish recording, Samar sends a message that her husband has also fallen sick with a blood disorder, another name waiting for treatment that can't be found in Gaza. But while the war has deepened and embittered divisions between Israelis and Palestinians, Samar and her Israeli friend Yaron still speak about a day they can meet once again.
2: When Yaron spoke with me a week ago, he told me, "I want to see you in the hospital, the markets of Tel Aviv, and I want us to come to Gaza. I want there to be peace, for us to remain in contact, and for us to live in safety like the rest of the world."
0: This is the documentary from the BBC World Service. 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
6: I think it was a nice childhood, you know. We were just outside all the time. You see, it's very green, it's very nice, and it was very peaceful. And Gaza was the nearest city. And when we were in the kindergarten, we went with a bus to the beach in Gaza, you know, a day trip.
0: Yael Noy heads up the Road to Recovery charity that helps Israeli volunteers take Palestinian patients to Israeli hospitals. She grew up in Kibbutz Alumim, a religious community close to Gaza. Her parents still live here, and her father is one of the volunteers who used to drive patients from Gaza's Erez crossing to hospital in Israel.
6: This is Gaza, you see?
7: what, that's a couple of kilometers away at most from here.
6: Yeah. And this is the avocado trees, you see there, the avocado trees. So they came through the avocado trees already from there. That's the 7th of October.
0: On October the 7th, 2023, the kibbutz was among the first Israeli communities to be attacked by Hamas. You can hear one of the migrant workers whispering down the phone, trying to warn his boss about the gunman from his hiding place. 22 Thai and Nepalese workers were shot and killed in the agricultural part of the kibbutz, the first area targeted by the gunmen. In total, 43 people were killed that day in Alumim. Yair's parents were hiding in their shelter.
6: I was at my home, not here. I was at the north. And when I saw it about 6:30, I tried to phone my parents that were here, but they didn't answer the phone because it was Shabbat and they are religious, so they don't use the phone. I called a friend that I knew that told him what's going on. And he said, your friend that you took to the sea came fresh to kill everyone. That's what he said. Because what I'm doing. This was his answer. 8 o'clock, 7th of October morning. You took them to the sea, now they come to kill everyone.
7: He means those Gazans who you took to hospital?
6: Yeah.
0: There's no evidence that patients from Gaza shared intelligence with Hamas to help plan for October the 7th. Their movements were restricted to the hospitals during visits. Many of the volunteers were themselves from the kibbutzim that were worst hit. 7 of them were killed by Hamas.
6: I don't want to believe it. I don't want to believe it. We cannot believe what we're seeing and what's going on. And I think till today, it's almost 3 years and we're still not believing it. We went from a funeral to a funeral to a funeral, and it was very, very just bad time, you know? Yeah.
7: How did you start to get things back on track in that climate, in that atmosphere?
6: I think we didn't stop for 1 minute. Listen, at the 8th of October morning, we took patient from Jenin to Rambam Hospital. We didn't stop for 1 day, and I think this is what saved us. This is what saved me. I had to do something because it was so hard. My father that was driving patient, he lives in Alumim, he got a call at that day from a friend in Gaza that he took his daughter and he asked him if he's okay.
7: Was that Ibrahim?
6: Yeah. And he was all the time in touch with us, start trying help them, but we could not do nothing. Still now. Today we cannot help the Gazan people now.
8: Jay.
0: Just over 10 kilometers away, Ibrahim El-Haj, friend to Yael and her family, welcomes our team to his home in Gaza. The Israeli government has stopped foreign journalists from independently entering the Gaza Strip since the start of the war, citing security concerns. So we rely on trusted freelancers. Ibrahim's 4-year-old daughter, Kaukab, plays a clapping game under the shade of a decades-old olive tree. Her mother and her eldest sister, Noor, were medically evacuated at the beginning of the war. Today, she doesn't remember a time when they lived with her. She knows them only through video calls.
9: I am Maha El-Haj. I am 14 years old, from Gaza. This is my daughter, Noor. Okay, now Noor.
10: Hello, I'm Noor. I'm 18 years old, and this is my mom.
11: And tell me where you are now, Noor.
10: I live in Egypt, in Al-Arish, and I'm alone here, just my mother.
0: Maha could have taken her other 4 children with her, but in the chaos of conflict, she didn't know where she would be taking them and for how long the war would continue.
9: The feeling is very difficult. Like mother, like your heart is having. My mind's for Noor, and my heart is for my children. And the both stop at the same moment.
0: As Maha continues in Arabic, she tells me she misses everyday moments, like combing her children's hair. She feels she had to protect her weakest child, but remains torn. Her other children's hearts are fragile too, she says. Almost a decade ago, Ibrahim Haj, Noor's father, called Palestinian television to make a desperate plea for his then 9-year-old daughter. She was desperately sick, but couldn't get the specialist care needed to diagnose and treat her in Gaza. Please, he says, this has nothing to do with politics. I want to go back to school and play with kids like me, 9-year-old Noor says from her hospital bed. I want to live. The appeal worked. Months later, under the care of Dr. Orly Haskin at the Clalit Schneider Hospital in Israel, she was finally properly diagnosed with a rare genetic disease.
12: The only chance for her to, you know, live is if we go ahead with the liver transplant and then the kidney transplant, because otherwise she will just continue to deteriorate, you know, and she will die.
0: In order to be able to live without being dependent on dialysis, Noor would need a highly risky operation, a double transplant. Her mother would need to donate a kidney and part of her liver to Noor. That operation was successful.
12: And she grew to be like this really nice and beautiful teenager that was coming here. Now, after the acute phase, she was coming here with her father once a month for regular checkups and, you know, to receive her medications. And she was doing very well.
0: But after Hamas's attacks on October the 7th and the war that followed, any access for medical treatment was ruptured.
5: How vulnerable was Noor with her health conditions, living in a war zone?
12: So obviously very vulnerable, because, you know, she is dependent on her medications, and also hygiene is very important because she's immunosuppressed. So yeah, obviously, it's very sad that the kids had to suffer because of the war. You know, she couldn't continue with the medical care here.
10: Three years.
0: That's when Noor last saw her father, brothers and sisters. When she left Gaza for treatment in Egypt, she weighed just 28 kilos. Initially housed in tents, her health deteriorated further, but her mother reached out to her Israeli doctors, who advised on her treatment over WhatsApp, and even managed to send medicine through the Red Cross. Noor speaks to me in Arabic for ease, explaining the pain she felt watching her family suffer during the war and not being there to help. We voiced up her clips.
2: I would hear my father telling my mother that there was no food left. He would tell her that he wouldn't eat so my youngest sister could. The internet would be cut off for long stretches of time and we wouldn't have any news about our family. It was frightening. Sometimes we couldn't sleep at night.
0: For now, Noor's health has largely recovered and she's stable, but she dreams of reuniting with her family and of building a future, one inspired by her own story, working in nursing or translation.
2: I felt like I was raised in hospitals, and that's when I started learning Hebrew. I liked it, and I learned quickly. The hospital strengthened me in almost every way. I learned nearly everything there, the language, nursing, and many other things. The volunteers and the medical staff at the hospital welcomed me with so much love, care, and kindness, like a second family.
0: Back in Gaza, Ibrahim is on the video call too, speaking from the house that somehow survived the war intact. A Hebrew speaker, he worked in construction in Israel before the war and has stayed in touch with Yael's family from Road to Recovery, who used to drive them to the hospital.
13: What hasn't changed anything in this friendship? On the contrary, they check on me and I also see how they are. They always ask about my daughter Noor. They ask me if I need food, drinks, cash or medicine. They used to call me on holidays and special occasions. Our relationship was not built on something bad. It's been only good from the beginning to end. I hope we meet them again. God willing, I'm hopeful we can. But even the idea seems like a dream.
0: Back in Kibbutz Alumim, most of the 500 residents who were evacuated have now returned. Kindergarten-aged kids run around underneath the purple blossoms of the jacaranda trees. Most of their lives have also been shaped by war and displacement. Yael says while on the surface the kibbutz may have recovered, the trauma remains unseen.
6: My parents were here in the kibbutz. They were like more than 48 hours in the safe room. And they were, I think, very traumatized, you say? Very. And then they were evacuated for a long, long time. And I'm thinking they're still trying to get them life back. They will say they're okay, but I don't think no one here in the kibbutz is okay.
0: The community here have been living through what many are calling Israel's forever wars, first with Gaza, Hezbollah and Lebanon, and most recently Iran.
6: Yeah, it's very, very hard days for me now, you know. It's 3 years that we are in a very difficult war, very, and it didn't end. Even now in Israel, now it's here, it's quiet. But where I live, in the north, it's, you know, this morning I came with alarms all the time. So we can't rest. It's all the time. I don't see it's getting better. No, it's just getting worse from day to day.
0: There's a new fear that also preoccupies Yael. Her son will soon be conscripted into the Israeli army, which is mandatory for most Israelis over the age of 18.
6: My son is going to join the army in 2 months and he will be a part of it. And as an Israeli man, cannot stop it. It's the biggest pain I have now, that my son will be a part of it.
5: You feel powerless?
6: Yeah, I think so. I can't do nothing against it. I need to take a big breath and pray.
0: As we wander around the green of the kibbutz, still in the shadow of the October 7th attacks and the war in Gaza that followed, Yael navigates multiple worlds. The trauma her parents and friends lived through in Israel, the pain and loss of patients, now friends in Gaza, and her hope for the future, faint, but still there, she says.
6: Israel needs a recovery. All of the people in Israel need it. The soldier that came back, and the child that grew up in a very, very bad war, and think all of us, all the people who were here in these terrible years, we deserve a recovery.
11: Do you think there will be a time when once again patients come from Gaza?
6: In this atmosphere now, I cannot imagine it. But I know in the hospitals, I talk with people in the hospitals, they are waiting for them.
0: And that's something that the Israeli volunteers, the doctors like Orly Haskin, and the patients from Gaza all tell me. They still hold some faint hope that one day they will be able to meet once again.
12: Well, obviously, I want to help her. I mean, she's gone through such a, you know, a long journey, and her family did everything for her, with her mother donating liver and the kidneys. It's a very conflicted situation. I hope that in one day we can live in peace, and yeah, kids from Gaza can get treatment here. Yeah.
0: You've been listening to the documentary from the BBC World Service, presented and produced by Naomi Sherbel-Ball, edited by Richard McElroy.
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16: This is Andrew Peach in London with the headlines at 8 hours GMT. Fighting between the United States and Iran flares up again.
17: They are displaying, not to the U.S. alone, but to the Gulf states as well, that they can flex like this.
16: Rescuers work to find survivors of the earthquake in Japan, which has killed at least 13 people. A report from groups representing the seven largest Jewish communities outside Israel say anti-Semitic incidents have more than doubled since 2022. Also in the newsroom, the latest on the wildfires in southwest France.
18: All around the stables, everything is burned. In fact, the horses are very clever because they decided to go where people had been evacuated, and it was a safe place.
16: The Hollywood star Jared Leto faces allegations of criminal sexual conduct by four women who were teenagers at the time of the alleged offences. And why there's a growing number of tigers in Nepal. Those stories on the way.
19: Live from NPR News, I'm Giles Snyder. Dr. Anthony Fauci expected to be on Capitol Hill today. Fauci was issued a subpoena compelling his appearance. He is to answer questions about COVID-19 after Republican Senator Rand Paul published what he says are diary entries written by Fauci during the pandemic. The release highlights an ongoing disagreement between some politicians and scientists over the origins of the coronavirus. NPR's Ari Daniel has more.
20: The debate centers around whether the virus originated naturally in an animal and spilled over into a human, or if it was deliberately created in a lab and leaked. When Fauci was writing diary entries about researchers considering both theories, very little was known. Today, many scientists agree the available data support a natural origin of the virus. Felicia Goodrum is a virologist at Dartmouth College. She says this is what happens as researchers gather data.
21: You will change your mind. That's absolutely fundamental to the way science is done, and it's something that Fauci wasn't really given any latitude to do.
20: Fauci will testify before a committee chaired by Senator Paul, who says his efforts to hold Fauci to account are, quote, oversight. Ari Daniel, NPR News.
19: President Trump spoke Tuesday at the funeral of South Carolina Republican Senator Lindsey Graham, calling Graham one of the great figures in Senate history.
22: Lindsey quickly became a master at maneuvering in one of the world's great legislative bodies. He secured record funding for our military as a budget committee chairman. He delivered the largest investment in border security in history, and last year he shepherded the passage of the largest tax cuts in American history, the Great Big Beautiful Bill.
19: Following Senator Graham's funeral service at Washington National Cathedral, the Senate took the first steps toward passing a new Russia sanctions bill that Graham had long championed. The Senate advanced the bill on an 86-12 vote with the visiting Ukrainian leader Volodymyr Zelensky in the chamber. Israeli military raids in the occupied West Bank continue after a deadly confrontation between Jewish settlers and Palestinian villagers. NPR's Emily Fang reports two Israelis, four Palestinians died in the clash.
23: Israel's defense ministry has vowed to crack down on what they called strongholds of terror in the West Bank, closing gates on roads Palestinians use and setting up new checkpoints. That's left wholesale produce seller Serhan Ali Kanan unable to get home for the last 3 days. He's been sleeping on the floor of a public market. He says the settlers come to us. We don't attack them, yet they come and destroy everything. Nearby, settlers set fire to an industrial truck and in the village over, burned down a local mosque, an act of arson the Israeli military says it's investigating. Emily Fang, NPR News, Beta in the West Bank.
19: This is NPR. The Senate has confirmed Jay Clayton as President Trump's Director of National Intelligence. The 51-47 vote fell along strict party lines. Clayton takes over from Acting Director Bill Pulte, who oversaw sharp staff cuts in the short time he was in charge. Coca-Cola CEO says the beverage giant saw a big boost during the World Cup, despite customers cutting back on snacks in the face of economic uncertainty. From member station WABE, Marlon Hyde reports.
24: The Coca-Cola company says it saw global volume grow 5% and net revenues of over $13 billion at a time when consumers are cutting back in some areas. During the company's earnings call, CEO Enrique Braun credits this summer's World Cup for lifting sales.
1: Activating around the FIFA World Cup contributed to trademark Coca-Cola volume growth of 5% for the quarter. It's the strongest volume growth in 17 years, excluding COVID recovery.
24: Meanwhile, Coke says following a pause in U.S. production of its milk brand, Fairlife, operations are starting again. Officials say the hack had no impact to sales. For NPR News, I'm Marlon Hyde in Atlanta.
19: President Trump says he wants to honor the California lifeguard whose rescue of a boy caught impounding surf was captured on video. Trump said Tuesday that he will invite the guard and possibly the boy to the White House. That dramatic rescue happened at Seabright Beach in Santa Cruz, about an hour down the coast from San Francisco. Officials say Santa Cruz lifeguards rescued more than 30 people from the powerful swells over the weekend. I'm Giles Snyder, NPR News.
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1: Once again, Iran reignited the fighting by firing ballistic missiles towards a U.S. military base in Jordan. The U.S. military central command said it had successfully intercepted the barrage and fired back at an Iran-allied militant group in Iraq. Iran also says they've held up three oil tankers in the Strait of Hormuz. More about that in a moment. First, here's the former U.S. ambassador in the Middle East, David Satterfield, who says Iran is sending a clear message here.
2: There are two explanations. The first, of which I do not accept, is that this is an indication of differences of policy within the Iranian regime, that somehow a rogue faction is doing this to disrupt negotiations. But I don't think that holds water. I think what this is a demonstration of strength, that the regime believes it has both time and the dominant position in all of this. They are displaying not to the U.S. alone, but to the Gulf states as well and others in the region, that they can flex like this. It's a way of establishing the fact they have escalation dominance.
1: So to pick up on that point, I've just been talking to our Middle East correspondent, Yolan Nell, in Jerusalem.
3: Certainly, it does look like, you know, it was Iran that broke the pause that had lasted several days in the direct attacks. We'd had no reports of the US carrying out strikes on Iran since Friday, and that had meant that direct Iranian retaliation against US forces in the region and US allies had ceased. Now, US Central Command called this an attempted surprise attack. It was about dawn when Iran confirmed it carried out this attack on a U.S. military base in Jordan. Jordanian military sources then saying that it shot down five missiles. And U.S. Central Command said that its forces remain vigilant and in a high state of readiness. Now, it's separate from that that we've also got these reports coming through of U.S. and Saudi forces taking the initiative as well, launching attacks on Iran-aligned groups in Iraq. They're now saying that was in response to some 30 drone attacks over 3 days, directed, they say, by the Iranian Revolutionary Guards. And that is something that we knew had continued in the past few days, even if there were not direct Iranian attacks, that Iranian proxies in the region, in Iraq and in Yemen, had continued attacks. We're still getting reports of attacks on Jordan, in Iraq itself, and on Saudi Arabia.
1: What about these claims of more activity in the Strait of Hormuz, with more tankers being blocked?
3: So we've not got independent verification of that, but the Strait of Hormuz is really back in focus. There had, of course, been hopes of sort of, you know, diplomacy during this recent pause in the fighting. And we know that Oman had put forward a new proposal for management of the Strait of Hormuz. And the reports now that Tehran has rejected that, those, you know, efforts really to try to end all the global disruption that there has been to shipping. And the Strait of Hormuz, this international waterway, it's located in the waters of Iran and Oman. The Omani plan was said to involve a kind of a joint regional mechanism with voluntary fees. That's certainly what Reuters news agency had been reporting. And Iranian state media now quoting the deputy foreign minister saying that Iran has rejected that, put forward its own counter proposal whereby Iran would manage shipping on its side of the strait and Muscat would manage part but not all of the opposite lane. And that doesn't seem like something that could be accepted. But, you know, there have been renewed threats, of course, as well to shipping going through the Strait of Hormuz, with the Revolutionary Guard, you know, insisting that it will not allow vessels to pass through unless they have Iranian authorization.
1: Yolan Nell with me from Jerusalem. More than a dozen people are confirmed to have died in the powerful earthquake that struck the Japanese island of Kyushu yesterday. Many people are still missing or waiting to be rescued. And there are fears that some still are trapped under the debris of a shopping mall that collapsed after the earthquake. Tomohiko Taniguchi was an advisor to Prime Minister Shinzo Abe from 2014 to 2020.
4: The situation is far from stabilized, but the number of proclaimed deaths, 13, is a relatively small number. It seems to me that it is a unique, isolated case with the shopping mall, because the collapse did not happen immediately by the earthquake, but by the

0: explosion, the gas explosion that happened in the building.
1: Live to our correspondent, Jake Kwon. Jake, what's the situation at the shopping mall, first of all?
2: Yes, well, there are many still missing inside the shopping center, but we are still looking at the same, the death toll and the recovery number. Earlier, we were told that eight people were found inside. Three of them, unfortunately, has been declared dead. But the authorities are still carrying on with the rescue operation. This is the shopping center in the town of Kashima, just south of the Kumamoto city, where the second floor had collapsed, as you just heard, after an explosion. But what we're hearing from the shopping mall's operator, Aeon, they said that they are still trying to contact some of their staff members who have stayed behind after evacuating most of the shoppers. And they said that some of them, about four of them, they still cannot account for. So the search is continuing. But what's happening further to the south, we have some new lines now. In the town of Yasushiro, paper factory's chimney fell earlier. That had trapped the workers beneath. And what we're hearing from the public broadcaster NHK now is that they have confirmed five people dead over there, but the rescue workers are still looking for four missing workers there.
1: I see. Tell me a bit about the rescue effort, because obviously we're still in the relatively early stages of this, so there is the possibility of people being found alive. What's happening to try and see whether that's the case?
2: Yes, so the rescue effort is continuing, and the Prime Minister Sanae Takaichi has mobilized 3,600 members of the Self-Defense Force. These are the troops to help with the rescue effort as well. And we've been seeing a lot of images of the fire department going into these buildings, trying to clear the debris and find these people. But you know, we've been hearing concerns from the authorities saying that, you know, it is really hot over there right now. It's 35 degrees Celsius and it's very humid. This is Japanese summer. And they have been warning that the work is, you know, slowing down because of this weather condition. And they have been warning that, you know, now the rescue workers themselves are at danger of suffering heat strokes.
1: Jake, thank you very much indeed for that. Our correspondent Jake Kwon live with us from Japan. The Hollywood star and musician Jared Leto is facing allegations of criminal sexual conduct by four women who were all teenagers at the time of the alleged offences. The actor, who won an Oscar in 2014 for his role in Dallas Buyers Club, made his name with films like Requiem for a Dream and The Suicide Squad. His rock band 30 Seconds to Mars is planning a high-profile tour next year. These women spoke to BBC News and say they encountered the 54-year-old between 2002 and 2014. The details from our correspondent Nomia Iqbal, and I should say Nomia's report contains details of alleged sexual offences that you might find upsetting.
3: His band was having a concert. I was with another girl and we were backstage. I was 17. He had sent an acquaintance of his and he told me, Jared's seen you and he was interested in getting your number.
4: This is Clara, not her real name. She says she started texting Jared Leto in the mid-2000s when he was twice her age.
3: Very handsome, great features, professional.
5: And the Oscar goes to Jared Leto.
4: The Oscar-winning actor, known for his roles in Dallas Buyers Club, The Suicide Squad, and more recently in Tron: Ares, is facing serious sexual misconduct allegations in a new BBC documentary. We've spoken to 10 women, several of whom met Leto as teenagers through his band 30 Seconds to Mars.
3: So sometime after that concert,
4: Clara was invited to an exclusive hotel in West Hollywood by Leto and brought along a friend.
3: He kind of waved us over. We sat down, my friend and I, just having some general banter about things. We had kind of drifted into the realm to talking about the age of consent. I had mentioned to him that my dad was in law enforcement, that I knew with certainty that here in California, the age of consent is 18. He just kind of shrugged it off like it wasn't a huge concern for him.
4: She says Leto then invited the girls to his house.
3: He suggested to my friend, you can wait in the computer room while her and I hang out.
4: Clara says they went on to have sex. Her age at the time means this would be classed as statutory rape in California, where the age of consent is 18.
6: That's what I like about high school girls. I keep getting older and they just stay the same age.
4: It's not the first time Leto has faced allegations of sexual impropriety against teenagers. An investigation by US publication Airmail last year was met with a flat denial from the actor. And despite this and years of rumours, they have not held back his Hollywood career. But these new allegations could prove harder to ignore. Clara is one of four women accusing Jared Leto of criminal sexual misconduct from when they were teenagers. The other women's allegations include one of grooming and another of threatening sexual assault.
3: Oh my gosh. You guys remember pictures?
4: A fourth woman, who we're calling Isabel, told us how at 17, Leto visited the shop she was working at and asked her to meet him at his motel room after work so they could hang out.
7: I didn't think much of it. I just was like, oh, he's still getting ready and we're going to meet up there and then we're going to go out afterwards. This is where it gets hard.
4: Instead, she says she was asked inside where he sexually assaulted her.
7: You know, I'm in my 40s now. I don't think I ever, till recently, blamed him. I always blamed me.
4: Despite repeated attempts to contact Jared Leto, he has not responded to the allegations put to him by the BBC. He's due to return to stage next year for a high-profile tour with his band, placing him back in the spotlight.
1: Nomia Iqbal reporting. This is the newsroom from the BBC. I'm Andrew Peach. Good to have you with us. Now to southwest France. In the early hours of the morning, officials in the Gironde, west of Bordeaux, announced that fires that have been sweeping through the region have been stabilised. Local communities have been gathering to put out some of the smaller blazes themselves. Chantal Issandou is from an equestrian centre which was forced to set around 100 horses free as the flames moved towards it.
8: When we left, we said bye-bye to the stables. Really. Sorry. But finally, only one part of the stables was damaged. But it's a miracle. You have to understand, it's a real miracle. All around the stables, everything is burned. In fact, the horses are very clever because they decided to go where people had been evacuated and it was a safe place.
1: But it is another day of high temperatures in that part of France, as our correspondent there, James Waterhouse, has been telling me.
9: The soil is powder-like, and above it are endless pine needles and thick, dry wood bark, and it's this surface which has caused the fires to spread at the rate they have. And you can see smoke sort of blowing through the thick woodland in front of me as emergency vehicles and volunteers with tanks of water speed up and down. Yesterday we saw 17 reported flare-ups where the fire reignited, and today is seen as significant by officials. The temperatures are going to go up to around 40 degrees Celsius, and you really detect the urgency here of them wanting to contain the fires that are expected to take months to be fully extinguished.
1: Right, so they can't put them out at this point, but they are saying right now they're under control. The worry is that can change in a heartbeat, especially with rising temperatures.
9: And it's not just the temperatures, it's the wind as well. You know, on this Atlantic coast, at the moment, eastward winds are expected this afternoon, which would blow the fires once more back towards Bordeaux, where we've seen people having to wear masks because of the smoke being blown into the city. It's not thought the fires could progress that far because of the vegetation or the surroundings that it would encounter. But these are incredibly nervy times. You've got a local economy that is being severely hampered by this disruption. You've of course got the wine industry. The vineyards aren't yet thought to have been affected. But you've got, you know, almost 250,000 people who've been forced to evacuate, and a proportion of those people will have suffered severe damage to their properties. And when you speak to the exhausted volunteers, they're covered in soot, they're working tirelessly to try and control these flames. They know that this is a fight for the long term.
1: So there's definitely some spirit to try and fight for the livelihoods that people there know. Just give me a sense of what else people have been saying to you.
9: Well, there is some simmering bit of frustration. People feel that the fire service has been underfunded. Emmanuel Macron, the president, has said, you know, rescue teams will get the resources they need to fight this fight. The beeping you can hear is four more water tankers being reversed back. It's a pretty much a constant sight. But you know, in this part of France, there were major fires in 2022, and there is a sentiment that that's been forgotten by officials. Why, they say, were there not more affected defences built sooner? Why was the fire allowed to spread at the rate it was for a week now?
1: James Waterhouse is in southwest France speaking to me in the last hour. Violent anti-Semitic incidents in the seven countries with the largest Jewish populations outside Israel have more than doubled since 2022. That's according to a group of organisations representing Jewish diaspora communities and calling itself the J7 Large Communities Task Force Against Anti-Semitism. Our correspondent Judith Moritz has more.
10: The group was ironically formed and met in Australia for the first time just a week before that attack on Bondi Beach that we'll all remember. It was formed out of a point of crisis by these seven countries in which 90% or more than 90% of the entire Jewish diaspora, so people who live outside of Israel, are concentrated in these seven countries: Argentina, Australia, Canada, France, Germany, the UK and the US. What they consist of essentially are Jewish organisations from those seven countries who are monitoring the numbers of anti-Semitic incidents on their territories. And their shared data then gives you the ability to make comparisons between the countries and also to get under the skin of what's happening, to look at attitudes, at how governments are dealing with it in each place and the differences between them. The report finds that overall 2025 was the deadliest year for anti-Semitic attacks worldwide. That attack at Bondi, just mentioned, also, of course, the one that we remember at Heaton Park Synagogue in Manchester, amongst others in America. But in the UK, looking at the figures, Britain was one of only three countries where reported anti-Semitic incidents increased in 2025, alongside Argentina and Germany, and by the highest proportion, by more than 5% compared with the previous year, the largest increase among the seven countries. As to why, though, you know, they are looking, they say, at the way different governments handle the issue, and every country has looked at it slightly differently.
1: For years now, the biggest tech companies, chip makers, AI firms and the like have seen their shares climb. Now there's been a fall, especially in South Korea, where there have been steep declines in recent days in the stocks of companies like Samsung. Let's get the latest from our business editor, Simon Jack.
11: Samsung down a further 17% at one stage this morning. It's recovered a little bit. It's now down over a third in the last month alone, so that's a very big drop. The second biggest chipmaker in the world, SK Hynix, down a further 9%, down nearly half from its peak a month ago. Now, you've got to separate the AI ecosystem slightly here. You've got the AI builders, the sort of Metas and OpenAIs and what have you of the world. Mm-hmm. They buy the chips, and it's the chip makers which are under pressure. Now, a couple of triggers for that. Recent breakthrough in chip manufacturing by a Chinese rival, which had mastered a bit of kit, which they hadn't previously done. So maybe they'll start making more of their own. So less demand from the likes of Micron, Intel and South Korea. And there are lingering concerns, as we know, that the AI companies will find it hard to charge enough to their end users to justify the hundreds of billions they're being spending on the chips and building the data centers. Quite a lot of resistance also to building these data centers in places in the US and elsewhere. So in the past, the more you spent on chips and data centers, everyone went hooray and rewarded you and your share price went up. That is not an unqualified hooray now, because people are wondering, is this all going to work? It'll be worth it. And also some concerns that some of the big AI companies have taken really big stakes in each other, or lent money to each other, or leases to each other, leading to this kind of circular funding that means any potential failures. If there's going to be winners and losers, well, if they all own each other, then they can bring each other down. So those are some of the issues, but the big issue at the moment is the chip makers. But I should say, despite those recent falls, shares in Samsung and SK Hynix are up threefold in Samsung's case and fivefold even after today's falls, after a year. So, you know, it's probably inevitable that some profit taken some caution after such a hot streak.
1: Our business editor Simon Jack reporting. Now, some good news from the world of conservation. Nepal has reported an increase in its tiger population. Our global affairs reporter Ambarasan Ethirajan is here. So how have they done this then? What do we know about the number of tigers and why it's going up?
12: Nepal has conducted this survey earlier this year. Now, they say that there are about 429 tigers in its five protected zones across the country. And this is an increase of 74 from the previous count that was carried out in 2022. Now, why tiger numbers are important? Because when you talk about increasing tiger numbers, that also reflects that the habitat, the forests are protected, and it has got enough prey, which means like a deer or buffaloes or wild buffaloes, numbers are increasing. And that means the whole ecosystem is protected. And that's why the increase in numbers being celebrated by conservationists. And how did they do it? That is the main question, because Nepal has become a success story in tiger conservation. And first and foremost, they protected the habitat. They didn't allow people to encroach the forest areas. Two very robust anti-poaching measures. You know, I was in Nepal with one of the Nepal army teams going into the forest, how they do this patrolling, and also effective prey management to make sure that there are enough animals for tigers to eat and survive. And that's why this is regarded as a success story, doubling the numbers in the last 10 years.
1: So they've been working pretty hard on this in Nepal. If we look beyond Nepal, what's the story about tiger numbers elsewhere?
12: Well, once upon a time, maybe 100 years ago, there were 100,000 tigers roaming around the forests in South Asia because of hunting, especially during the colonial period, and also deforestation brought the numbers to almost to extinction about 30, 40 years ago. Now, there are about 5,700 tigers globally, most of them in India. For example, India has also recorded impressive tiger number growth. But it is also creating issues for countries like Nepal, the increasing numbers. On the one hand, you have the conservation success story. On the other hand, it is also bringing people into conflict, what they call as increasing human-animal conflict in many areas.
1: So, in other words, if there are more tigers, there are more likely to be incidents, sometimes nasty incidents, involving tigers and people.
12: For example, in Nepal alone in the last 7 years, more than 60 people were killed by tigers. I interviewed some of the family members a couple of years ago when doing this story. Because when the numbers are increasing, the tigers are also territorial. They don't allow the competitors to stay in the area. So they move out, or they nudge them out, or you know, force them out. So the other tigers come into some of the border areas where they find the easy prey like cattle, or they come into human beings who take the cattle into the forest areas foraging or collecting leaves. And that is why this is also a concern about the increasing human-animal conflict. And while the tiger numbers are celebrated, people are also voicing concern.
1: Barrison, thank you. Our main headline, the US and Saudi Arabia have launched direct deadly strikes against pro-Iranian militias in Iraq after Iranian attacks on US bases. More online, bbc.com/news. From me, Andrew Peach, and the team, thanks for being with us in the newsroom.
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14: In a rush to take on Republican Senator Susan Collins, Maine Democrats appear to be settling on a new frontrunner. That story on the next morning edition from NPR News.

0: Coming up on Business Daily, we meet the founder who changed the way millions of people think about work. Leah Sullivan's need for dog food led to the birth of TaskRabbit, a platform connecting people with local workers for everyday jobs. Leah talks to me about building the business, burnout, and why she decided to sell. That's with me, Sarah Rogers, after a summary of the latest world news.
1: BBC News with Alan Smith. A pro-Iranian militia in Iraq says at least 20 of its members were killed in US-Saudi airstrikes in a further escalation of the Middle East conflict. The PMA is integrated into the Iraqi armed forces. The attacks came after Iran said it had targeted a US airbase and command centre in Jordan. Rescue workers are racing to find survivors of a strong earthquake which hit Kumamoto in southern Japan on Tuesday. Efforts are focused on two locations, a paper factory and a shopping mall. The Trump administration has banned the import of humanoid robots from China, which is leading the world in the field. It cited unacceptable risks to America's national security. Russia's security service has issued an international arrest warrant for the founder of Telegram. Pavel Durov is accused of failing to remove material used by the Ukrainian security services and by extremist organisations. Parts of southern France are bracing for another heat wave, with temperatures expected to climb as high as 41 degrees, bringing a risk of more wildfires. Although the worst blazes in the Gironde region have been brought under control, more than 2,000 firefighters are still working to contain the flames that persist. A report from groups representing the seven largest Jewish communities outside Israel says anti-Semitic incidents have more than doubled since 2022. It says last year was the deadliest for Jewish people living outside Israel for more than three decades. Shares in the Korean chip makers Samsung and SK Hynix have gone down again in Asian trading, with Samsung suffering a 17% reduction at one stage. And officials investigating the mysterious deaths of 15 elephants near Kenya's Amboseli National Park. 10 of the elephants showed signs of paralysis before they died. Tests are being carried out to determine whether the animals may have been poisoned. And that's the world news from the BBC in London.
0: Hello, this is Business Daily on the BBC World Service. I'm Sarah Rogers. Today's founder is Leah Sullivan, the founder of TaskRabbit, an app that connects people with taskers who they pay to help with everyday jobs like building flat pack furniture. Hi, Leah. Welcome.
2: Hello. Thank you so much for having me on.
0: Now, Leah, you started in tech before founding your own company after a simple frustration. You needed dog food and you didn't want to go out and get it yourself. Now, that relatable moment sparked TaskRabbit in 2008 and made you a pioneer of the gig economy before the mainstream. You built it into a global business, sold it to IKEA, but success, of course, did come at a personal price, which we'll talk about. Now you're on the other side of the table as a venture capitalist, and you've got a book coming out next year. Not much then.
2: Not much going on, exactly, yeah.
0: So let's go back to before all that, before you got the dog. You grew up in a small town in Massachusetts. What was family life like?
2: My father had been in the Air Force for 35 years. He worked at Hanscom Air Force Base in Massachusetts. And my mother was a stay-at-home mom. I have a younger sister who's 2 years younger than me. And I remember being very interested in and very good just naturally at math. And that kind of led me to computer science in college. And even way far back, I remember my father came home from work one night. I must have been, I don't know, 8 years old. And I don't know why I asked him this, but I asked him what the highest position was in a company. What is that called? And he said it's being a CEO, a chief executive officer. And I remember starting my first company at that moment. It was called Pollution Solutions, and it was a recycling program I set up in my elementary school. I don't really think we made much money, but I remember that vividly from childhood.
0: How old were you when you asked your dad that question?
2: I think I was probably about 8 years old. I was also really into dance. I was a ballerina. I studied dance growing up. I actually danced for about 25 years before I started TaskRabbit.
0: That's really different from the girl who wants to be the CEO, also want to be a ballet dancer.
2: I know. I also wanted to be an astronaut. So there were a lot of things that I was interested
3: Keeping
2: in.
3: Your options open.
2: That's right.
3: Were you good with money? Who taught you about finances and money?
2: I remember my parents decided to set up an allowance for my sister and I. And we would do chores, house chores during the week. And it might be, you know, setting the table for dinner or, you know, cleaning our bedrooms, whatever it was. But they kind of posed this interesting question, which I still remember to this day. And they said, we will pay you $3 every week, or we will pay you $5 every 2 weeks. And you can decide. Now, I think they were trying to see how smart we were or trick us maybe, but I did the math and I realized, well, getting paid the lower amount, but every week frequency was better. And so that's what I chose. But I think those little lessons learned around money were from saving, were from acting fiscally responsible and just being really careful actually about money and how it was spent.
3: You then went to college. Your first proper job was in tech. You were a software engineer for IBM, which stacks up because you were really good at maths. So you were on a really good career path. Why not stick to that?
2: I really enjoyed my time there. I learned so much. I learned so much about how to build software that millions of people around the globe were using. And that's what really excited me, actually, that I could create and build things that I knew other people were using and finding value in. And so I had the idea for what became TaskRabbit, and it was like a bug that bit me, and I wasn't able to let go of the idea. And so I did end up quitting my job at IBM 4 months later and built the first version of the site from there.
3: So just talk to me a little bit more about that moment that you came up with the idea for TaskRabbit.
2: Well, it was February of 2008. It was cold. It was snowing outside. There was a big snowstorm. And I was going to meet friends across town for dinner when I realized I was out of dog food. And at the time, I had this 110-pound yellow lab named Kobe. And he kind of looked at me with his little puppy eyes and he says, we're out of dog food. What
3: yeah,
2: are you
3: they do,
2: do
3: that.
2: And really the key moment for me, the moment that lightning struck was when I grabbed my iPhone, because the iPhone had just come out a few months earlier. This was brand new technology that people were just starting to build on top of. So I grabbed my iPhone and I thought, you know what? I should be able to connect with someone at the store at this very moment through this device. I bet there's someone at the grocery store in the dog food aisle right now, and I'm willing to pay them for their time. That was the moment where it all clicked, where I had the idea.
3: So, I mean, it's massive now. It's in 8 countries, something like 75 cities. But I want to know, what was the first version of it? What did that look like?
2: Well, it looked a lot different than it does today. And the best in class user experience at the time was eBay. And if anyone remembers going on to eBay and bidding on products and items, that was the first version of TaskRabbit, where you would go onto the TaskRabbit site. You would say, hey, I need my dry cleaning picked up. That alert would go out to the tasker base willing to do the job. And those taskers then would bid on your job and you would choose who you wanted to work with.
3: And how many taskers did you have at that point? Because it couldn't have been too many.
2: Well, you know, I started the site with 30 taskers in 1 square mile of Boston, a little neighborhood called Charlestown. I put an ad on Craigslist saying that I wanted someone to run errands for me. And I was just overwhelmed with applications from people because in 2008, we're starting to go into the Great Recession. So the stock market was crashing. People were being laid off. I was completely flabbergasted by the quality of people that were coming to me and saying, I want to run your errands. But they were teachers, lawyers, physical therapists that had just been laid off from work and were looking for new ways, more flexible ways of making money. And so I interviewed over coffee to start the site. I picked the 30 that I thought I could trust to go into maybe not even my home, but my grandmother's home.
3: Wow. Any of them still working? with you?
2: Yes. Yes. There actually is one tasker from Boston.
3: No way.
2: Mark Hedges, who I interviewed, he was one of the first 30 taskers, and he is still on the TaskRabbit platform today.
3: So it's successful where you are. You've got these 30 people, but obviously you want to scale that up. How do you convince investors in 2008 to back you to get that going?
2: Yes, it was a terrible time to raise money, a terrible time to start a business. There were more than one moment where I thought, I should just go back to IBM. This is not going to work.
3: Really?
2: I pitched every investor I could in Boston. Everyone said no. I then came out to the Bay Area, to California, to Silicon Valley. I had never been to the West Coast before in my entire life. I was 28 years old. And I remember looking around at the redwood trees and people sitting in coffee shops talking about their startups and their businesses. And I thought, like, where am I? This feels like a very different place than Boston at the time. But I was able to raise money.
3: You really need to want it, don't you?
2: You really do. You have to believe it in your bones. I mean, you have to feel it, and you have to be willing to break through walls to make it happen.
3: At your busiest, what was a day-to-day in the life of Leah?
2: Oof, at the busiest, at the height, it felt like a manic episode, honestly, because it was, you're just pulled in a million different directions. You're the janitor and you're the CEO that's fundraising. You're in back-to-back meetings with the team. You're talking to journalists. You're pitching investors. You're sitting with the product team and soundboarding new ideas. You're sitting with customer service and you're hearing all the complaints, all the things that go wrong all the time in a business that's scaling. And so it was a lot.
3: You're listening to Business Daily on the BBC World Service with me, Sarah Rogers. And today I'm speaking to Leah Sullivan, founder of TaskRabbit. It's often said that TaskRabbit helped create the gig economy. So work is being paid per gig, which is great for people that want flexibility and, you know, if people want a side hustle. But the flip side of that is job security, right? And no benefits. Yeah. How do you reflect on being a pioneer of that?
2: Yeah, it's a complicated thing because there are two sides of that coin. And, you know, when I was building TaskRabbit, of course, we were focused on building, scaling the business, helping to create the gig economy. As you said, this flexibility and workforce. I remember doing these surveys of taskers and what they valued the most. Do they value the money? Do they value the flexibility? You know, was it something else? It was always flexibility. People just wanted to own the way they worked. But with that comes these institutional structures that have been built around work, the history of work, that doesn't allow for, let's say, benefits programs or paid time off or insurance, right? And so there were all these things I knew that weighed on me, that weighed on us. It wasn't a perfect system. It's not a perfect model. It continues to evolve and change. And frankly, I think the gig economy at this point has been around long enough. I'm surprised some of these government systems and the way they're set up haven't been able to follow the trends of how work has evolved.
3: And would you have done things differently or set up TaskRabbit differently, having that knowledge now, if you knew that that was going to be the direction that work was going to go in?
2: I'm not sure there's much I could have done on my own. I think there's a lot of companies in the gig economy, including, you know, Uber and Lyft and Airbnb and others. And, you know, we did all kind of band together and go and lobby the government and talk through structures and programs that would be helpful. But I think it does take all of these businesses together to continue to push and offer, you know, solutions for change. A couple of things that we did that, you know, we could have done earlier and sooner were just find benefit partners, benefit programs to partner with for taskers and offer them discounts on health insurance. And maybe those were things we could have thought of from the beginning. But in the end, I mean, it really, it's a massive economy, the gig economy, and it's going to take everyone, I think, to band together to help solve some of these issues.
3: And what about the flip side for consumers? They're welcoming people they don't know into their homes, but people perhaps taking on jobs they're not quite qualified for. Where's the liability if things go wrong?
2: I'm no longer involved today, so I can't say today how they're thinking about this, but I can say when I was running TaskRabbit, we were really focused on jobs that had less skill. So moving help, house cleaning, things that didn't require licenses or contracts. And so that was an area of focus for us because we did realize that, you know, some of these higher skilled, really professional jobs like plumbers, electricians, et cetera, like that's probably not the best place to find these people on TaskRabbit. We're focused on a much different service offering. But in the end, the liability did end with us. And so that's why we had to set up insurance programs and other safety nets so that consumers, so that clients could feel comfortable and confident using the service.
3: Do you use it?
2: Oh, yes. I still use it to this day.
3: Now, you spoke a little bit earlier about the overwhelm of just doing everything. You did go on to sell TaskRabbit, but there was a big moment for you before that, wasn't there? Life, I'm sure, to everyone else seemed to be going really well, but the pressure of just scaling this business and making it a success, it does take its toll, doesn't it?
2: It does. It does. And, you know, that sort of last round of funding that got us to profitability, which then put us in a great position to be acquired by IKEA, it did come at a cost. It was a huge burden. It was very stressful. I ended up in the hospital with this stress-induced colitis. We didn't know what it was, but my colon almost burst due to the stress and pressure of this fundraise. I ended up closing the round from my hospital bed.
3: What was the moment where you thought, I've got to make some changes?
2: Oh, you know, I think it had been building over time. I think it was almost a decade of stress that left me at that moment. We were, you know, 2 weeks away from not making payroll. And at that point, we had hundreds of employees and a full cap table of investors and live in 44 markets, 60,000 people relying on TaskRabbit to make money. It was a lot of stress. My daughter was just like a year old. And so she was sleeping when my stomach pain was onset. And so I ended up calling a Lyft and going to the hospital by myself.
3: And so that was from your hospital bed that you decided you were going to sell TaskRabbit. I mean, an amazing opportunity to a huge brand, IKEA. Was that a relief at that point?
2: I think I felt everything at once. And I knew it was time to let it go. I knew it was time to transition. I knew it was probably good for me and my physical and mental health to transition.
3: And how do you take care of yourself now? Of course, you've got four children and you want to set an example for them too, I imagine.
2: Absolutely. Yes. I've gotten much better about, you know, making sure you carve out time for eating well and exercising and, you know, having a good routine around mental health too. In the end, as I look back, it was an absolute incredible journey that I'm so grateful for and feel so privileged to be able to have had.
3: Yes, because you've switched to the other side of the table. You're not the one going out asking for money. You are being asked for money as a venture capitalist. Why did you decide to go into that? Why not? You've sold it to IKEA. You've got your work-life balance back. Just enjoy the good life.
2: You know, I think I've always felt a deep, and I'm going to use this word very intentionally, obligation, to not only recognize and be grateful for the success that I've had, but to bring others along with me. And so I really saw the opportunity to move over to the venture capital side, to become an investor who has a lot of empathy for founders, who has lived through a decade of founding, scaling, and exiting a business, and then to be able to really help this next generation of founders do the same thing.
3: Leah Sullivan, I've really enjoyed speaking to you. Thank you so much for joining us and just giving us all that insight.
2: Well, thank you so much for having me.
3: Well, that's it for this episode of The Founders from Business Daily. I'm Sarah Rogers. The producer was Niamh McDermott. If you'd like to get in touch, email us at businessdaily@bbc.co.uk.

0: BBC World Service, and now, Witness History with me, Matilda Wellin. I'm taking you back to the summer of 1978. In Sweden, it's a summer that feels longer than usual for many, because for the first time, they've been given the right to 4 consecutive weeks of vacation, and their annual leave allowance has been increased to a total of 5 weeks' holiday. The law means that Swedish workers can take some of the longest paid holidays in the world, and it helps shape Sweden's global reputation for prioritizing work-life balance. It's July 1978. Inger Persson is 29, and she and her husband have just bought a new camper van.
1: Då var jag en ganska vanlig svensk kvinna.
2: Back then, I was a typical Swedish woman who had children and had got married young. It was a pretty happy life.
0: The family has already enjoyed several holidays in the Swedish countryside, which is full of forests and lakes.
2: The first camper one was a homemade one that looked like an egg.
0: Oh, wow! And how big or small was it?
2: It was small, but it was really great.
0: But the summer of 1978 is different. Now, the couple both have the right to 5 weeks of paid holiday for the first time.
2: So we decided to go all in. We went ahead and bought a bigger camper van. It was fantastic, because then we had the possibility to take ourselves off even further away.
0: A new version of the Swedish Annual Leave Act, or Semesterlagen, as it's called in Swedish, has just been passed. The 1977 law also includes the right for all workers to take 4 of their 5 weeks of vacation back to back between June and August.
2: It was almost like we had won the lottery. We felt free, and it was wonderful.
0: In the late 1970s, many other Europeans were also entitled to at least 20 days off a year. But the right to so many consecutive weeks, and up to 5 weeks in total, was rare. So why did Sweden decide it was so important for everyone to have long holidays? Sweden is cold and very dark in winter, and flocking to the countryside in summer became a tradition for wealthier residents. Back in the 1800s. Many decamped to second homes for months. By the early 1900s, growing numbers of public sector and white-collar workers were also given paid time off. The first Swedish Annual Leave Act was passed in 1938, and it was designed to create a fairer system, with all workers guaranteed at least 2 weeks of paid vacation, including those in blue-collar or industrial jobs. In the 1950s and 1960s, Sweden's longest-running prime minister, Tage Erlander, expanded their rights to 3 and later 4 weeks off.
2: He decided that now we are going to build Sweden into the best country in the world, and he didn't want families to be poor, but rather they should be able to manage well.
0: Erlander was leader of the Social Democrat Party, which embraced a concept called folkhemmet, or the people's home. The idea was that Sweden should be a safe, democratic home that embraced equality. This is Tage Erlander speaking on Swedish public service television in the 1960s. He's talking about expanding free adult education and sickness insurance.
2: There were many, many new laws. Child care, for example, was expanded. And women entered the workforce in huge numbers in the 60s. That was completely new.
0: Inger took jobs in healthcare, retail and manufacturing. She later worked for LO, a confederation of blue-collar unions at the core of the Swedish labour movement. It strongly welcomed the Social Democrat government's plans to increase the country's holiday allowance to 5 weeks and guarantee the right to 4 of those weeks to be back-to-back. In the late 1970s, a center-right coalition government came into power. Some employer organizations called on these more conservative decision-makers to tone down the planned legislation, which they argued would increase costs for businesses and reduce flexibility. Some center-right politicians agreed and even put forward a motion to adjust the plans so that companies didn't have to offer workers consecutive weeks off. But Sweden's employment minister argued that it was important to give employees long breaks for rest and relaxation. And the law was still passed.
2: I don't remember that there was a lot of tension. From my own perspective, when we got 5 weeks of vacation, it was definitely long awaited.
0: Sweden's expanding holiday rights didn't just have an impact on family life, they also transformed business. Many factories chose to give their employees time off at the same time, and often shut down for all of July.
2: Since I lived in a working-class town, you noticed it a lot. It was dead. There was very little going on.
0: Today, even in big cities like Stockholm, you can still spot signs outside bars and cafes indicating that they've closed for staff holidays. But most major companies don't shut down completely now. They usually operate with skeleton staffing. Many offer temporary summer jobs, which are popular with students and others trying to get a foot in the door. There's also plenty of seasonal work around Sweden's lakes, mountains and coastlines, where tourism has expanded. Since the 1980s, many Swedes have also used their holidays to travel further afield, thanks to cheaper flights and a relatively strong economy. A recent study by the Pew Research Center found that 57% of Swedes have been to at least 10 countries. Even Inger has enjoyed vacations abroad, without her treasured campervan.
2: With my friends, we were a group who used to get together to sit and eat and sew. But suddenly we just said, let's head to Mallorca instead.
0: As you can hear from us giggling, Inger found that trip more fun than sitting around with her knitting needles. But long holidays on home soil remain popular in Sweden too. However, not everyone gets a totally work-free summer these days. Growing numbers of employees now log on to check emails and messages during their vacations. Inger is retired now. She doesn't take it for granted that she was among the first Swedes to enjoy long, paid, uninterrupted summers. Do you think it would have made a big difference to your life if you hadn't had so much time off?
2: It's hard to say, but it was cozy to have a long vacation with a family. If it had only been 2 weeks, for example, one wouldn't have been able to go this far or that far, and it would have ended up being very stressful and irritating. And instead, it was quite calm.
0: Inge Persson was speaking to me, Matilda Wellin, for Witness History. It was a bespoken media production.
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0: Good morning. Ukrainian President Volodymyr Zelensky had one of his better days in Washington. He got through a meeting with President Trump unscathed, and he watched sanctions against Russia advance in the Senate. It's Morning Edition from NPR News. The Federal Reserve makes its next decision on interest rates today. I'm Michelle Martin.
1: And I'm Leila Fadel. The prediction is that central bankers leave rates alone this time. Higher interest rates are more likely in September. Also, can Democrats build a winning coalition? Liberal college grads say resisting authoritarianism is one of their top priorities. It's one of the least important for working class voters. It's Wednesday, July 29th. On this day in 1954, J.R.R. Tolkien threw a long-expected party as the Fellowship of the Ring published. News is next.
2: Live from NPR News in Washington, I'm Dave Mattingly. Dr. Anthony Fauci is scheduled to appear before a Senate committee today under subpoena. He's expected to be questioned about the origins of COVID, as well as his personal diary entries related to the COVID pandemic. The Senate has confirmed Jay Clayton to be the Director of National Intelligence. The vote was along party lines, 51-47. Clayton is a federal prosecutor who served as U.S. Attorney for the Southern District of New York. He's also the former chairman of the Securities and Exchange Commission. Clayton replaces acting director Bill Pulte, who was appointed by President Trump after Tulsi Gabbard resigned in May. Senate Democrats expressed concerns about Clayton when he declined to acknowledge Joe Biden won the 2020 presidential election during his confirmation hearing. A funeral procession and a memorial service are being held today in Columbia, South Carolina, for the late Republican Senator Lindsey Graham. He died earlier this month at the age of 71. NPR's Barbara Sprunt says President Trump, members of Congress, and foreign leaders were among those who attended yesterday's funeral service for Graham at the National Cathedral in Washington.
3: Several of Graham's staff members served as honorary pallbearers for the senator, who served over 31 years in Congress. In attendance were foreign leaders, including Israeli Prime Minister Benjamin Netanyahu and Ukrainian President Volodymyr Zelensky, a reminder of Graham's role in advocating for both countries. Graham's niece, Emily Boggs Roberts, called him a family man.
4: When my mom called, he answered. It didn't matter if he was about to walk into a meeting with the president or another world leader.
3: Graham became primary caretaker to his sister Darlene after their parents died. She's now been appointed to serve out the remainder of his term. Barbara Sprunt, NPR News, Washington.
2: The Federal Reserve is expected to leave U.S. interest rates unchanged when it wraps up its latest policy meeting today. This is the second rate-setting meeting being led by Fed Chair Kevin Warsh, as NPR's Scott Horsley reports.
5: President Trump made it clear when he nominated Kevin Warsh that he wanted the Fed to lower interest rates, but that looks unlikely for the time being. Inflation is still well above the Fed's target, thanks in part to a wartime spike in gasoline prices. Forecasters think it's likely the central bank will hold its benchmark interest rate steady today, and there's a possibility it could even push rates higher. Warsh told lawmakers earlier this month he and his colleagues have no tolerance for elevated inflation. The Fed's also keeping a close eye on the job market, but with unemployment running just over 4%, regaining control over prices is the central bank's top priority for now. Scott Horsley, NPR News, Washington.
2: This is NPR News from Washington. The National Weather Service says Monday's tornado that tore across northeastern Wisconsin was an EF3 with winds of 140 miles per hour. The tornado remained on the ground for more than 20 minutes, destroying homes, flipping vehicles, and knocking down trees and power lines. It hit areas of Appleton and those south of there. Meteorologists say the tornado was 1,500 yards wide and stayed on the ground for about 12 miles. No deaths are reported. The governor declared a state of emergency in the affected areas. FIFA says it plans to sell stakes of the World Cup to private investors as a way to raise billions of dollars. As NPR's Rafael Nam reports, the announcement from soccer's world governing body is sparking sharp criticism.
6: It's a complicated plan. FIFA would create a separate company to oversee all commercial decisions for the Men's and Women's World Cup, as well as to other FIFA tournaments like the Club World Cup. And in this new venture, FIFA would partner with a firm called Thrive Eternal, run by Joshua Kushner, the brother of President Trump's son-in-law, Jared Kushner. Thrive's role would be to bring in new minority investors to this commercial venture, effectively selling a stake to the World Cup and other FIFA tournaments to others. UEFA, though, the body that governs European soccer, strongly opposes the plan, saying, quote, "None of us are the owners of football. It is not FIFA's to sell." Rafael Nam, NPR News.
2: Wall Street futures are higher this morning. I'm Dave Mattingly, NPR News, in Washington.
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1: 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You're listening to Drum Boogie by Gene Krupa. An OK 78 from 1941, and one of the last ever played at Records Revisited. Soundbeat is produced at the Belfer Audio Archive, Syracuse University Libraries. I'm Brett Barry.
2: It's Morning Edition from NPR News. I'm Leila Fadel.
3: And I'm Michelle Martin. Good morning. President Trump hosted two foreign leaders at the White House on Tuesday. Both are dealing with war at home, Israel's Benjamin Netanyahu and Ukraine's Volodymyr Zelensky.
2: Trump's relationship with Netanyahu has faced increasing strain, while his ties with Zelensky have steadily improved. We're going to talk about both meetings.
3: To start, we're joined by NPR's Greg Myrie, who is in Ukraine's capital, Kyiv. Greg, good morning.
4: Hi, Michelle.
3: So what are you hearing about how the Trump-Zelensky meeting went?
4: Yeah, by all accounts, positive. We all remember the big blow-up they had in the Oval Office last year, but they've met several times since, including twice this month, and they've been steadily rebuilding the relationship. Trump has been treating Zelensky with more respect, especially as Ukraine gained the momentum with its punishing drone strikes against Russia. Now, there were no cameras at the meeting yesterday, and Trump hasn't commented, but Zelensky called it a good meeting. He also received a warm welcome from more than 60 senators from both parties. So the general tone keeps improving, though Ukraine is looking for more, namely weapons.
3: Yeah, but Trump has effectively cut off additional military aid to Ukraine. Is there any sign of change on this front?
4: No, and not in terms of the U.S. directly sending weapons to Ukraine. But Trump does appear to be following through on an offer he made to Zelensky earlier this month. He said Ukraine can have a license to build its own Patriot air defense missiles. And right after Zelensky wrapped up the meeting with Trump, he headed to talks with executives at Lockheed Martin, which makes the Patriots. Now, Ukraine has become a world leader in making drones, but making the Patriot air defense missile is a very complex task, and it could take years. So this is by no means a quick fix.
3: Can you give us a sense of what it's like to be in Ukraine with these regular airstrikes?
4: Yeah, the Russians fire drones and missiles all over Ukraine every night. Ukraine says it shoots down around 90% of the drones with its own interceptor drones. And Ukraine also had enough Patriots and other weapons to shoot down most incoming Russian missiles. But now a much higher percentage of those Russian ballistic missiles are reaching the targets because Ukraine is just low on the Patriots. Now, Kyiv has the best air defenses in the country, and previously you could be pretty confident that Ukraine could stop most, that not all, the attacks on the city. But now when the air raid sirens start howling in the middle of the night, there is a much higher chance that some of those missiles will hit the city and other parts of Ukraine. And this is all based on the figures that Ukraine's military puts out daily.
3: Now, Craig, you know, we usually treat the wars in Ukraine and in Iran as entirely separate conflicts, but we've seen some overlap recently. Will you tell us about that?
4: Yeah, sure. Zelensky said Ukraine carried out a long-range airstrike Saturday that hit an Iranian boat in the Caspian Sea that was carrying military cargo to Russia. Now, we don't independently know what was on that ship, but Russia and Iran have had a military partnership that goes back decades. Iran initially threatened to retaliate, but now says it's not seeking to escalate this episode. Now, separately, Zelensky also said Russia is sharing satellite data with Iran on the location of U.S. troops in the Middle East. He says this allows Iran to carry out more precise attacks on the Americans. And Trump was asked about this recently, and he said he would check with Russian leader Vladimir Putin.
3: That is NPR's Greg Myrie in Kyiv. Greg, thank you.
4: Sure thing, Michelle.
3: The recent pause in fighting with Iran is over. Iran launched a surprise attack on U.S. forces in the Middle East just before 6 p.m. Eastern time. That, according to U.S. Central Command, all the missiles were intercepted.
2: Then American and Saudi forces said they attacked Iranian-backed militias in Iraq, a rare show of force by Saudi Arabia in this conflict. This all happened the same day President Trump met with Israel.

0: Israeli Prime Minister Benjamin Netanyahu at the White House. Netanyahu wanted to use his meeting with Trump to repair their strained relationship.
1: NPR White House correspondent Franco Ordonez is here to tell us about that. Good morning, Franco.
2: Good morning, Michelle.
1: You know, at the beginning of the war, there really was no daylight between these two leaders. How far away from that point in the relationship are we now, 5 months later?
2: Yeah, I mean, I'd say pretty far. I mean, it was only a couple of weeks ago that Trump was calling the prime minister crazy. And ahead of yesterday's meeting, Trump actually expressed some frustration with not Fox News asked Trump about the Israelis presenting evidence with Iran rebuilding its military capabilities at Pickaxe Mountain.
3: I don't need Bibi to tell me that. Bibi's telling me that because he wants me to stay involved.
2: Yeah, Trump went on to say this as well.
3: Because of Space Force, we have the greatest cameras in the world focused on. We know exactly what's going on. But I heard Bibi announce that. I said, why didn't you just tell it to me? Why do you have to announce it to the world?
2: You know, Michelle, I'll just add that Trump did not appear publicly with Netanyahu, which is notable. But Netanyahu did release a statement calling it an excellent meeting with shared goals.
1: That said, Franco, there have been periods of public disagreement before between these two. Is this different now?
2: Well, I mean, I think the stakes are different. I mean, the two sides launched a war together that Trump widely believed and told the public would be relatively quick and easy. I mean, it's now 5 months in and there's no end in sight. Michael O'Hanlon of the Brookings Institution told me that the relationship is very complicated tactically.
4: They're making a lot of decisions and disagreeing on a lot of decisions about when to strike what. And there's obviously the legacy of the last 6 months. Where President Trump, despite his denials, may feel like he got dragged into this a little bit by a Netanyahu who was too optimistic about what we could accomplish.
2: Now, O'Hanlon says there's no fundamental rupture. They're still cooperative. But again, more complicated because neither side seems to know how to end the war. Israel has one theory and Trump has another.
1: And it seems clear that the two sides have different priorities. Like, what are those differences?
2: Yeah, Israel wants to keep fighting. Now, it argues it still faces major threats from Iran and Hezbollah and Lebanon and wants to further weaken both. Israel also doesn't want Trump to sign a deal that could limit its ability to defend itself. Now, Trump supports Israel's security, but is focused on ending what is a very unpopular war, reopening the Strait of Hormuz and easing rising prices, especially gas prices.
1: Despite their differences, do the two still need each other for some reason?
2: Yeah, very much so. I mean, Netanyahu continues to need U.S. military cooperation and diplomatic support on a bunch of fronts. He's also facing an election in the coming months, and his relationship to the U.S. is very crucial. Now, Trump has his own political considerations. Israel is still the U.S.'s closest security partner in the region, and despite some cooling by some factions, maintains a lot of support for much of his own party. And he needs Israel for one of his primary foreign policy objectives, and that's expanding the Abraham Accords, the agreement that normalized relations between Israel and several Arab countries.
1: That is White House correspondent Franco Ordonez. Franco, thank you.
2: Thank you, Michelle.
1: Authorities in France and Spain say wildfires that have been raging for nearly a week are mostly contained.
0: But another heat wave is underway, which will bring high temperatures and strong winds. So there are fears that could cause the fires to grow out of control again and cause new ones to ignite.
1: We're going to go now to NPR's Eleanor Beardsley in France. Eleanor, good morning.
5: Good morning, Michelle.
1: What is the damage so far where you are?
5: Well, the two biggest fires started last week, so they've been burning for a while, in the southwest region of France near the city of Bordeaux. They burned through about 100,000 acres, including forests, farmland, and villages. The military's been mobilized, joining firefighters. About 5,000 people are now battling these blazes. The European Union has sent firefighting planes and helicopters to join the French Canadair planes. So those are the planes that scoop up water and dump it on the fires. And in France, more than 200,000 people, residents and vacationers, have been evacuated, about 100,000 in Spain.
1: Could you tell us a little bit more about what this area is like? Like, what are the conditions there?
5: Yeah, it's a wine-growing region around Bordeaux. It's on the coast with wide Atlantic beaches, good for surfing. But there are also vast pine forests. The forest of Les Landes is the largest man-made woodland in Western Europe. They began planting pine trees there in the 1700s to absorb the swampy soil. So the fuel is there, Michelle. Then there's the weather. It's one of the main causes for these fires. Heat waves have parched the country. I spoke with Munya Mustafawi. She's a climatologist and board member of the French Scientific Expert Group on Climate Change. She said all this was predicted. Of course, not the exact timing of the fires, but the conditions. She said at the rate Europe is warming faster than any other continent, models show that heat wave days will be multiplied by 5, which is exactly what is happening. Here she is.
6: These heat waves, they create drought conditions. It's exactly what we had currently in France. Like we had three heat waves. We're only in July. You know, August has not even started.
5: And so now, Michelle, we're going into the fourth heat wave. And this is the perfect cocktail for these wildfires.
1: Eleanor, we've been hearing from French firefighters about the unpredictable nature of these fires. Why are they so hard to put out?
5: Yeah, firefighters say that these are aggressive, erratic. They're calling them monster zombie fires that change course, reignite themselves. They say they're helpless because all the firefighting rules seem the book is thrown out, you know. But what we're seeing is a phenomenon we've never seen in France before, though we've seen it in California. It's what are called firestorms or fire clouds, pyrocumulus clouds. And I spoke to Jean-Baptiste Philippi, who is a scientist with the French National Research Center. His specialty is fire weather forecasting. He said fire clouds form when an intense fire and a storm interact. He said there's an exchange of heat and energy in what he called a destructive feedback loop. Here he is.
7: Anytime you have a cloud that is forming, you have energy in the atmosphere. But the fact that the fire is there is making this energy available for the fire. So the interaction becomes strong.
5: You know, he says a column of gases, heat, and vertical winds forms, and it can reach 6 miles high. And you cannot put out such fires, just like you can't stop a storm. And he says this happened over the weekend with the Bordeaux fires. And there's no time to react in such a fire. So, you know, that's why they have already evacuated 200,000 people preemptively, you know, before it would become too late.
1: That is NPR's Eleanor Beardsley. Eleanor, thank you.
5: You're welcome, Michelle.
1: This is NPR News.
8: Stardate July 29th. Saturn feels like it has a big region of the early morning sky practically to itself right now. The giant planet climbs into good view after midnight and stands high in the south at first light. It looks like a bright golden star. You have to scan a long way in every direction to find another planet or star that rivals it. Saturn is traveling through Pisces, skimming along the border with Cetus. That region of the sky is well below the Milky Way, the hazy band of light that outlines the disk of the Milky Way galaxy. When we look at the Milky Way, we're looking into the most heavily populated part of the galaxy. So not only are there a lot more stars in and around that band, there are a lot more bright stars. At the same time, Saturn's location is a quarter of the way around the sky from the center of the galaxy, which is in Sagittarius. Again, that means we're looking into more thinly settled parts of the galaxy. It's like looking toward the suburbs of a major city instead of its busy downtown. There's just a lot less to see. Saturn is so far from the Sun that it takes the planet about 30 years to make one full circle against the starry background. So the planet will stay in this dimly settled region of the sky for a couple of years, making it especially easy to find as you look into the darkness. Tomorrow, bright mile markers for measuring the scale of the universe. Today's program was made possible by Mercer Caverns, in Calaveras County, in California's historic gold country. More information at mercercaverns.net. For the McDonald Observatory, I'm Billy Henry.
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1: 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I'm Michelle Martin.
0: And I'm Leila Fadel. Japanese rescuers are searching collapsed buildings for survivors from yesterday's earthquake there. At least 13 people died from the magnitude 6.8 quake in southwestern Japan. Authorities are still assessing the damage. NPR's Seyun Gong has more from Seoul.
10: Shoppers at a Costco in Kumamoto Prefecture hurry out of aisles cluttered with goods fallen from shelves in a video posted on social media by a customer. Packages on the top shelf are dangerously tilted, and the light flickers on and off. Tuesday's earthquake was the strongest quake to hit Japan in more than 2 years. The shock could be felt in some parts of South Korea, hundreds of miles away from the epicenter, according to the country's weather agency. Dozens of aftershocks as strong as magnitude 6 followed. Rescuers worked through the night to save lives, Japan's Prime Minister Sanae Takaichi said Wednesday. There are still people waiting for help, and it's a race against time, Takaichi said. Two of the dead people were found in a shopping mall that partially collapsed after a large explosion. A paper factory also suffered significant damages. There, 9 people are still unaccounted for, according to the public broadcaster NHK. In addition to fires, collapsed buildings, and road ruptures, 48,000 households lost power, and 140,000 homes were left without water. Nearly 10,000 people are sheltering in evacuation centers. Bullet train services remain suspended. Kumamoto is no stranger to major disasters. The region is historically nicknamed the Land of Fire due to a large active volcano there. A decade ago, Kumamoto experienced a series of similarly strong earthquakes, which killed 277 people and injured thousands. Seung Gong, NPR News, Seoul.
1: There's a new museum in Los Angeles dedicated entirely to AI-generated art. Rafiq Anadol is the force behind it. He uses algorithms to transform troves of data into three-dimensional installations of light and sound. NPR's Chloe Veltman takes us there.
11: Visiting the Dataland Museum in downtown Los Angeles is like stepping into a hyperreal nighttime fantasy. At various points, as we visitors move through the black, cavernous spaces, we hear the sound of Amazon rainforest creatures, a tropical thunderstorm, and excerpts from a Los Angeles Philharmonic recording of Mahler's Third Symphony. In one room, we see what a hummingbird would see as it flies through a dense, vividly coloured landscape. In another, we stand before a massive three-dimensional painting where bright abstract shapes splash out of the frame in a real-time response to biometric data captured via wristbands, kind of like fitness trackers. The museum also has a smell and taste component. It's sensory overload. All of this means no two visitors' experiences of Dataland are exactly alike, but they all stem from the singular creative mind of Rafiq Anadol. The artist describes his art as being
12: 50% human, 50% machine.
11: Anadol fed images and sounds from museum archives, labs, and even his own travels to the Brazilian Amazon into a custom AI model. He then directed it to create specific scenarios, such as the dreamlike hummingbird narrative.
12: Every artist in their practice have their own heavy question. My heavy question is, what is beyond reality?
11: It's a question the now 40-year-old Los Angeles-based artist has been pondering since he was a kid in Istanbul, playing games on his first computer, a Commodore 64, and watching Blade Runner.
13: Implants. Those aren't your memories, they're somebody else's.
11: The bespectacled, cherubic-looking artist says this line from the 1982 sci-fi thriller, where one character tells another that they're not a real human but a machine, left a lasting impression on him. His recent collaboration with Lionel Messi shows how.
14: It's 2-0. It's Messi.
11: The Argentinian soccer star collaborated with Anadolu on an immersive installation last summer in New York. It used match footage, biometric data and movement tracking to reconstruct Messi's memories of scoring a career-defining goal in 2009. The resulting room-sized artwork engulfed visitors in a swirling fantasia featuring bouncing balls, morphing nets and slow-motion action shots of Messi.
12: Growing in Istanbul, football is in the DNA, but I didn't know I can one day work with Messi.
11: Anadolu is arguably as big a celebrity in the contemporary art world as Messi is in sports. But some people dismiss Anadolu's tech-fueled visions. New York Magazine critic Jerry Saltz called the artist's wildly popular installation at the Museum of Modern Art several years ago a glorified lava lamp. Other detractors take issue with Anadolu's cozy relationships with big tech companies, as well as his use of free, publicly available archives to build the AI models that underpin his for-profit projects.
14: To me, it's like the perfect picture of art in late capitalism.
11: Artist and researcher Dennis Johns co-authored a 2025 book chapter about Anadolu's work. Anadolu counters that anyone can have free access to the models his studio develops and that there's nothing new about artists' relationships with rich and powerful benefactors.
12: Let's go up 6 centuries back. Renaissance. When the art has its breakthroughs, there's always patron.
11: Patrons like Google.
15: His ideas are still pleasingly bonkers.
11: This is Amit Sood. He's a Google vice president. He says the tech company has supported Anadolu's work for about a decade. Google is also a financial supporter of NPR.
15: Rafiq is very optimistic about how technology can help him achieve some of the things that were in his dreams.
16: Rafiq posed this question of if the Smithsonian castle could be seen as an object that dreams, what would the castle dream about?
11: Lisa Sasaki is Deputy Undersecretary for Special Projects at the Smithsonian in Washington, D.C. To answer this question, she says Anadolu uploaded the Smithsonian's institutional memory, millions of digitized specimens, scientific records and manuscripts, into a custom AI model. He then used it to engulf the facade of the Smithsonian Castle earlier this month in careening AI-powered projections that ranged from swirling abstract forms to the American flag. The installation's title, Smithsonian Dreams. Anadolu says, at least for now, dreaming is just for humans.
12: Of course, Mission doesn't dream. Mission is collaborator.
11: But the artist says it might not be too long before they can. Chloe Veltman, NPR News, Los Angeles, California.
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17: After 2 years in the political wilderness, Democrats are feeling cautiously optimistic about turning the tide in the midterms.
18: We have to at least try. And what frustrates me is I see too many electeds that are afraid to try because they're more worried about getting reelected.
17: 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We take you to Michigan, where Democrats are weighing two candidates for a critical Senate seat. 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
19: The Pentagon now wants to test service members 30 and older, men and women, for low testosterone. 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But a lot of people taking it don't need it. What's the science-proven truth behind all this T-talk? We separate fact from fiction next time on 1A.
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21: Live from NPR News in Washington, I'm Dave Mattingly. The origins of COVID are expected to be a major focus today when Dr. Anthony Fauci testifies to a Senate committee under subpoena. Entries from Fauci's personal diary stemming from the pandemic and released by committee chairman Rand Paul will likely be scrutinized. A teenager who used an assault-style rifle to kill 4 people and injure 9 others at Appalachie High School in Georgia has been sentenced to life in prison. Colt Gray was 14 at the time he carried out the attack at his high school. He's now 16 years old. Gray pleaded guilty to the charges against him, as Chase McGee with Georgia Public Broadcasting reports.
22: It took Barrow County Superior Court Judge Nicholas Prim around an hour to decide Colt Gray's sentence after 3 days of victim impact statements and expert analysis. He sentenced Gray to the maximum, life without parole, saying his crimes, quote, reflected permanent incorrigibility.
23: You wrote, "I want to make history. I want people to remember the pain I caused." And there you succeeded. The pain that you visited upon this community is unlikely to disappear in my lifetime.
22: Prosecutors focused on Gray's fixation with notoriety, saying he carried out the shooting for online fame among obsessed true crime fans. For NPR News, I'm Chase McGee in Winder, Georgia.
21: This is NPR News from Washington. A funeral procession and a memorial service will be held today in Columbia, South Carolina, for the late Senator Lindsey Graham. He died earlier this month at the age of 71. President Trump, members of Congress, and foreign leaders, including Israel's prime minister and Ukraine's president, were among those who attended yesterday's funeral for Graham at the National Cathedral in Washington. Personal keepsakes belonging to the late founder of the KFC restaurant chain, Colonel Harlan Sanders, have been sold at auction in Kentucky. Karen Czar with member station WUKY has more.
2: $30,000 for a planner containing Colonel Sanders' handwritten list of 11 herbs and spices. KFC has long said it's not the company's secret recipe, but auctioneer Jonathan Klunk said it was still the hottest item because
3: it does make very good chicken.
2: Tuesday's auction brought in international collectors online, which Colonel Sanders' great-granddaughter Elizabeth Pitchford found, quote, nostalgic.
4: I felt like it was a lot of love going through the room and online and across the world.
2: 74 items sold for more than $250,000. For NPR News, I'm Karen Czar in Lexington.
21: Wall Street futures are higher this morning. The Dow gained more than 1% yesterday. I'm Dave Mattingly, NPR News in Washington.
6: As Texans debate all the data centers popping up across the state, we'll explore some of the basics. 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I'm Angela Cocherga. 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
0: It's Morning Edition from NPR News. I'm Leila Fadel.
1: And I'm Michelle Martin. Good morning. It's decision day for the Federal Reserve. Leaders at the central bank are weighing what to do about interest rates. Gas prices are back above $4 a gallon on average, but other prices show signs of cooling. NPR's Scott Horsley is here to tell us more about this. Good morning, Scott.
26: Good morning, Michelle.
1: You know, the last time Fed policymakers met, they signaled their next change in interest rates might be up rather than down. So what's your sense of how likely is it that we'll get a rate increase today?
26: Well, it's certainly possible, but probably not the most likely outcome. A lot of forecasters think the Fed will just leave its benchmark rate unchanged today, as they've done at their last four meetings. Inflation is still higher than the Fed would like, but it doesn't seem to be getting worse at the moment. It did look a little dicey back in May when a wartime spike in gas prices pushed the annual inflation rate to its highest level in more than 3 years. Since then, gas prices have moderated a little bit, so Fed policymakers may feel like they have a little breathing room here. The new chairman of the Federal Reserve, Kevin Warsh, has been careful not to tip his hand on which way he thinks interest rates might go. But in testifying before the Senate Banking Committee earlier this month, Warsh did promise to get prices under control.
27: My colleagues and I recognize that high inflation has been an undue burden on American households and businesses. The members of our committee have no tolerance for persistently elevated inflation, and we share a resolute commitment to restore price stability.
26: eventually that could require the Fed to raise interest rates. But, you know, that's not what President Trump was hoping for when he appointed Warsh as Fed chair. Most forecasters are not predicting a rate hike today, but it is very possible we could see higher interest rates at the next Fed meeting in September.
1: What would higher rates mean for the job market?
26: Higher rates tend to be a drag on the job market, while lower rates tend to boost hiring. We did see some real weakness in the job market last year, which is why the Fed cut rates three times in 2025. But for now, Warsh says the job market looks to be okay.
27: America's labor force appears to be broadly stable. Job creation has kept pace with the workforce. The unemployment rate low and has changed little, quite frankly, over the last year.
26: Employers are not adding a whole lot of jobs right now, but they're generally not cutting workers either. So if you already have a job, you're probably safe. If you're trying to get a foot in the door, you could be having a tough time of it.
1: Well, sure. Ask any recent college graduate. You know, that's the big story. But one of the things that's been propping up the economy and the stock market are the huge investments that tech companies are making in artificial intelligence. How does that fit into the Fed's calculations?
26: Kevin Warsh is generally bullish on the AI boom. Over time, he thinks it's going to help to make U.S. workers more productive. Right now, though, demand from all those new data centers popping up around the country is putting upward pressure on the price of some building materials and electronic components. And Warsh concedes there's a lot of anxiety that artificial intelligence could put people out of work.
27: In the near term, I think this investment is probably quite good for jobs as we're building out the infrastructure. And over the long term, my best guess is that this will improve the real wages and will help us on full employment. But between the short term and the long term, it can have a disruptive effect.
26: Since taking over at the Fed 2 months ago, Warsh has set up a number of task forces to make recommendations to him and his colleagues. One of those task forces is focused on artificial intelligence. The new Fed chairman says AI could be the most consequential change for the economy that he's witnessed in his lifetime.
1: That is NPR's Scott Horsley. Scott, thank you.
26: You're welcome.
0: Among Democrats, there's a heated debate between progressives and moderates over how to build a coalition that can win elections. A new report from a pair of California researchers argues the answer is about what matters most to working class voters. They shared their report exclusively with NPR senior political correspondent Tamara Keith.
5: The report's authors are, to put a label on it, college-educated coastal elites, and their intended audience is people who share their progressive politics. Their message? The Democratic Party would be making a huge mistake if it keeps catering to social justice warriors and fails to understand, respect, and appeal to working-class voters. Joan Williams, a law professor from San Francisco, is one of the authors.
7: I'm tired of losing. I want to build a sustained progressive coalition capable of delivering on progressive goals. And that's not what we have now, and that's not what we've had for decades.
5: The report is called The Left's Coalition Crisis, and it argues Democrats have lost support from working class voters of all races because the party's base is out of touch with working class priorities. Jared Abbott leads the Center for Working Class Politics and is the other author.
8: Until Democrats understand the importance of really respecting, listening to, and taking seriously the values of, you know, self-reliance, the values of patriotism and tradition and personal security, they're going to have a major messaging and a major electoral problem.
5: Abbott and Williams define working class as people without a four-year college degree, earning from $40,000 to $100,000 a year. Their top priorities are paychecks, prices, and personal safety. And there's a disconnect with college-educated liberals on issues like protecting LGBTQ rights and abortion access. Williams says the greatest divide is on resisting authoritarianism.
7: Resisting authoritarianism is the second highest priority for liberal college grads, but for workers, it's like 19 out of 20.
5: Defending democracy was a major theme of Vice President Kamala Harris's losing presidential campaign in 2024. Abbott says this issue doesn't win votes.
8: If we really care about stopping authoritarianism, if we really care about defending democracy, we have to stop talking about defending democracy in the way that we've been doing for the last too many years.
5: So what should Democrats be talking about? The economy. And not just in abstract terms like affordability. Wages are as important as costs, says Williams.
7: 10 out of 12 of workers' top priorities are economics. So if you want them to vote for you, talk about economics.
5: The researchers took issues that weren't top priorities for working class voters and poll tested new messages framed around working class values. And they were able to move opinion.
10: If you care passionately about climate change, and I do, the answer is to tie it to something working class folks do care about.
5: Creating jobs, addressing rising energy costs, countering China. Notably, Abbott says reframing most issues didn't drive down support from college-educated liberals.
8: In general, we found that there are no clear systematic trade-offs, that what's better messaging for the working class is typically better messaging for all voters.
5: But they warn this reframing only works if it comes from a genuine place of trying to reach across the class divide. Or it risks being seen as elites trying to manipulate non-elites. Tamara Keith, NPR News.

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1: I'm Dr. Anthony Lizowitz, and this is Climate Connections. Melting ice is not the only reason global sea levels are rising. Climate change is also causing the ocean's water to expand, pushing it farther onto shore. As the climate warms, most of the additional heat in the atmosphere is absorbed by the ocean. Today, the surface of the ocean is about a degree and a half Fahrenheit warmer than it was in the 1800s. When water gets hotter, water molecules start to move farther and farther away from each other. This causes the water to take up more space, a phenomenon called thermal expansion. This expansion is too small to notice in a cup or a bathtub, but across thousands of miles of ocean, it has a big impact. Over the past 30 years, global sea levels have risen by more than 3 inches, and scientists estimate that thermal expansion is likely responsible for about a third to a half of that increase. Sea level rise is already making floods more common in many coastal cities, like Rockport, Texas, and Norfolk, Virginia. And as people add more planet-warming carbon pollution to the atmosphere, the ocean is warming and expanding, and glaciers are melting even faster. Together, these changes are causing sea levels to rise more rapidly and pushing the ocean farther onto shore. Climate Connections is produced by the Yale Center for Environmental Communication. To learn more about climate change, visit climateconnections.org.

0: Good morning. I'm Layla Faldin. KFC fans walked away from an auction Tuesday with a piece of the kernel. Someone paid $8,000 for Kentucky Fried Chicken founder Harlan Sanders' black ribbon bow tie. It's a clip-on. His day planner from 1964 went for $30,000 and has a handwritten list of herbs and spices that KFC says are not the 11 secret ones, and it's probably Sanders' recipe for stuffing. But I bet that stuffing is finger looking good. It's Morning Edition.
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2: Some colleges are banning AI. USC is doubling down on it. From American Public Media, this is Marketplace Tech. I'm Megan McCarty Carino. The University of Southern California is aiming to integrate AI across the campus, thanks to a $200 million gift from a venture capitalist.
3: Let me show you more, okay. You know, robots.
2: Yeah. Ah. Looks like arms.
3: Yeah.
2: Hands.
3: Yeah. So we have...
2: Gaurav Sukhatme is the newly appointed director of USC's Stevens School of Computing and Artificial Intelligence.
3: And that one over there is one of the projects in my lab where those two robot arms, they're using modern sort of techniques to learn how to collaborate with each other to do bimanual tasks.
2: As he showed me around his lab, I asked him how the technology will be embedded across all university fields of study.
3: Our faculty and our researchers have very broad research interests across all areas of AI. And we see our mission very much to innovate and invent the AI of the future. For example, I'm a roboticist and I'm interested in so-called physical AI. How do you use these modern artificial intelligence models to drive physical systems like robots so they can do useful work? So AI is very much a subject that's moving so quickly that the gap between the laboratory and the classroom is negligible. And we're able to exploit the fact that the research we do in our laboratories finds its way into the classroom essentially in real time. That's one of the nice things about being in a frontier field.
2: How are you incorporating ethics into AI at USC?
3: So we have a newly formed Institute for the Ethics of Artificial Intelligence, which engages faculty from philosophy, from computer science, from our business school, and from a variety of the other schools at USC to collaborate on the ethical implications and to reflect and to provide guidance on the ethical implications of AI. There are colleagues here at USC who specialize in building safety into AI methods. And there's a lot of active research in these areas. And so through our research, through our cross-campus collaboration, and through our educational offerings, we are engaged with both ethics and trust issues in this rapidly developing field. And we take them very seriously. We think it's a very important area to be engaged with.
2: What concerns you most and what excites you most about, you know, the world that USC students are going to be graduating into after they go through your programs?
3: I think if you're a young person graduating, to me, that's like it's not even once in a generation. It's like happens so rarely. There are entire generations, entire decades where there's no comparable opportunity, maybe even entire centuries. And now suddenly graduates have that opportunity. So I think that's exciting. But when you get rapid pace of change, it is also tricky, right? You're graduating, you have to get a job, you have to navigate this field that's changing very quickly, or whatever your field is, it's changing very, very quickly. I'll say this. If I could go back and being a student again, I think I'd do it. I'd love it. I'd absolutely love it. I mean, it's a time like no other.
2: That's Gaurav Sukhatme at USC. And tune in tomorrow. We'll be checking in with a professor at USC who's already teaching his students to center humans in AI research. Jesus Alvarado produced this episode. I'm Megan McCarty-Carino, and that's Marketplace Tech. This is APM.
4: This is Bird Note. It's just a few weeks past the solstice, and the real heat of summer is yet to come. Some shorebirds are already on their way south, but most songbirds will be here for a while longer. What's the best time of day to look for them? Well, many birds are most active in the morning, not long after sunrise, taking advantage of the abundance of insects at that hour. As summer waxes and temperatures rise, midday heat sends people inside, and birds take a siesta too. And then, both birds and bugs rev up again in the late afternoon. In the early morning, and again near dusk, just about the time mosquitoes are biting, that's when birds are busiest. One exception is gulls. You'll see them soaring and feeding throughout the day, because their preferred foods, whether a salmon fry or a French fry, are available all day long. Hummingbirds are out and about too, because their frantic metabolism requires that they feed almost constantly. But mostly, midday is a quiet time for birds. Are you looking for birds this summer? The cooler parts of the day are the best for a stroll and best for watching birds. For Bird Note, I'm Mary McCann.

0: It's Morning Edition from NPR News. I'm Michelle Martin.
1: And I'm Leila Fadel. Good morning. 70 million people across the South and Western U.S. are sweltering under a heat dome. It's the third major heat dome in this country in a month, and the year is on track to be one of the world's hottest ever recorded. NPR's Scott Newman reports on the health risks of prolonged exposure to high temperatures.
2: Researchers say this summer's extreme temperatures are likely due in part to climate change and El Nino. Mark Chouinard is a meteorologist at the National Weather Service. He says typically during the summer, the U.S. endures a few of these heat domes.
3: But, you know, each one of these has been pretty strong. Like, the strength has been pretty impressive. And so just the persistence and strength certainly seems anomalous.
2: The latest heat dome stretches from roughly New Mexico to North Carolina and will creep westward as the week goes on. And that's once again raised concerns about heat stroke. The early warning signs include dizziness, headache, nausea, and fatigue, says Douglas Cassa, CEO of the Corey Stringer Institute and a professor of kinesiology at the University of Connecticut.
4: The more extreme things, if you're around someone, they might exhibit like central nervous system dysfunction, things like confusion, combativeness, potentially loss of consciousness.
2: Naturally, prevention is key. That means lots of water or drinks with electrolytes and wearing light-colored, loose-fitting clothing. But if someone does fall ill to heat stroke, Cassa would like people to remember a simple protocol.
4: It's cool first, transport second.
2: There's about a 30-minute window to treat someone with heat stroke for the best outcome. So that's before an ambulance arrives. The key is immediate immersion in cold water, Cassa says. Ideally ice water, but a lake or stream can also work.
4: It's not just about surviving. It's also about surviving without long-term complications, having medical problems forever because you were not cooled aggressively on site.
2: Among those long-term complications is a greater likelihood of future heat stroke. Scott Newman, NPR News.
0: The Trump administration is launching work requirements for many Medicaid recipients, going further than what some conservative states asked for. In Montana, Catherine Houghton with our partner KFF Health News reports.
5: For decades, Medicaid has provided low-cost health coverage to people who otherwise can't afford it. Qualifying mainly depended on income. But by January, millions of people will have to prove they're working, volunteering, or going to school to keep Medicaid benefits.
6: We need to get people to try to work. It's a path to prosperity.
5: That's Dr. Mehmet Oz, who leads Medicaid, at a press conference this summer. Requiring Medicaid recipients to work has been a goal for many conservatives for years. The Trump administration has made it a priority. But the way that some states, like Montana, initially envisioned it, work requirements would never have applied to people who are homeless.
7: Sitting on the dock of the bay.
5: Taiwan Pugh, who loves to sing, has been homeless in Missoula, Montana for about the last year. He's 46 and typically sleeps outside. Music helps him cope.
7: If it's music, it'll calm me down. Oh, yeah.
5: Pugh has seizures that make it hard to find and keep a job.
7: They call me a liability to the job site. If I spazzed out and somebody got hurt, I am a liability.
5: When Pugh lost work in the past, his wife of 10 years covered the rent until he found the next job. But she suddenly died last year. He started drinking more, which makes managing his seizures extra hard.
7: When she passed away, my whole base was depleted.
5: Pugh takes medicine that keeps his seizures at bay. Medicaid pays for that, and it would pay for an addiction treatment program, which he wants. Pugh's goal is to get healthy enough to work again. But he's worried. Montana just started requiring Medicaid recipients to prove they're working, including people who are homeless, because that's now a federal requirement.
7: My Medicaid is still active, but when are they going to cut that off from me? I can't get employed. How am I supposed to survive?
5: There are exceptions to the new work requirements. People who don't have to meet them include those with disabilities, caregivers of young kids, and anyone older than 64. Almost everyone else has to prove they're too sick to work. Many homeless people, including Pugh, could qualify for one of those exemptions. But providing the paper trail of proof can be especially hard.
8: It can seem so simple, but these things stack up so quickly.
5: Dustin Goss is a case manager at Samaritan House, a homeless shelter in Kalispell, Montana.
8: You can't really worry about getting paperwork done when you don't know where you're eating today, when you don't know where you're sleeping, or you've got an infection on your leg that keeps getting worse.
5: Once people start to stabilize, they often do find work. Cassidy Kipp, who heads the homeless shelter, says even then, documenting that work can get hard.
9: We have a lot of like gig jobs, so you're going to help somebody clear out a storage unit. You're not necessarily going to have a pay stub associated with that, nor are you going to want to go up to the dude that just hired you off the flyer and be like, can you write a work verification?
10: Knock, knock. Hello, hello.
11: How are you doing, young lady?
5: Back in Missoula, Taiwan Pugh meets with his doctor, Atara Saidi. This clinic, run by Partnership Health Center, charges on a sliding scale and will see Pugh even if he loses Medicaid. But if too many of their patients don't have Medicaid, that leaves a big financial hole. These clinics typically only provide primary care. And Saidi says Pugh was booted from the neurology clinic that manages his seizures.
10: You were dismissed from their care because of 3 no-shows.
7: I have gone through a terrible roller coaster.
5: Pugh says he's still mourning his wife. He usually has to find a new place to sleep every night. And staying away from alcohol is hard.
7: I would not have been capable to show up to an appointment.
5: Dr. Saidi refers Pugh to the other neurologist in town. They talk about finding him treatment. And Pugh's meeting with a social worker to try to keep his Medicaid. Montana has a 3-month grace period before people without jobs lose Medicaid. If he can manage his seizures and addiction, he might be able to find a job by then. And he wants to.
7: It's just that if I don't make the effort at changing, it ain't going to happen, and I'm going to end up found on the side of the road somewhere. So.
10: And you got this, Edward. You can do this.
5: For now, though, his priority is having a safe place to sleep. It's stressful, but singing helps.

0: I'm Catherine Houghton in Missoula, Montana. Watching
1: the ships. Catherine is with our partner, KFF Health News. Then I watch them roll away. This is Morning Edition from NPR News. I'm Michelle Martin.
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3: My name is Natasha Reynoso. I am with the Reynoso Agency Farmers Insurance and Shirts. I'm an insurance agent specializing in small business insurance. I have been a TPR listener for decades. 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
2: Good morning. The U.S. and Israel disagree over how the war with Iran should go from here. After their meeting, can President Trump and Prime Minister Benjamin Netanyahu get back in sync? It's Morning Edition from NPR News. There's another heat wave in France, which could make its giant wildfires even worse. I'm Leila Fadel.
1: And I'm Michelle Martin. The intense fires are combining with storms to create fire clouds that cause more destruction. Also, Senator Rand Paul thinks Anthony Fauci covered up the origins of COVID and released hundreds of pages of Fauci's private notes. What do those notes actually say? And personal bankruptcies are on the rise. One woman explains why it was the right choice for her. It's Wednesday, July 29th. On this day in 1958, NASA was created. News is next.
5: Live from NPR News in Washington, I'm Windsor Johnston. The U.S. and Saudi Arabia launched a wave of airstrikes targeting Iranian-backed militias in Iraq today. NPR's Jane Arap reports the armed group said at least 20 of their fighters were killed.
6: The U.S. and Saudi Arabia have blamed the Iran-backed militias in Iraq for drone attacks on Saudi oil facilities this week. Iraq's prime minister, who met President Trump last week in Washington, convened an emergency security meeting in Baghdad after the airstrikes. The U.S. has been pressing Prime Minister Ali Azadi to rein in Iranian-affiliated militias that are part of Iraq's official defense forces. Jordan's military also said it shot down 5 Iranian missiles early Wednesday. Iran has been targeting U.S. bases in the kingdom. Jane Arap, NPR News, Amman.
5: Dr. Anthony Fauci will testify before the Senate today. Republicans are expected to press him on the federal response to the COVID-19 pandemic, including questions about the virus's origins and past public health guidance. NPR's Jonathan Lambert reports.
7: Fauci is headed to the Senate Homeland Security and Government Affairs Committee after getting subpoenaed by Kentucky Senator Rand Paul. The two have sparred for years over the COVID-19 pandemic. Paul believes the coronavirus came from a lab and has repeatedly alleged that Fauci covered up evidence. Fauci has pushed back against such claims, maintaining he's open to the lab leak theory, but that existing evidence supports the virus jumping from an animal to a human. Questions will likely center on over 1,000 pages of Fauci's private notes released by the senator over the weekend. Paul claims that there are discrepancies between how Fauci talked about COVID origins in public and in private. But scientists accuse Paul of cherry-picking examples from early in the pandemic when there was a lot of uncertainty. Jonathan Lambert, NPR News.
5: The Senate has confirmed Jay Clayton to serve as President Trump's new spy chief. NPR's Jenna McLaughlin reports Clayton's nomination drew criticism from Democrats who questioned his independence and lack of intelligence experience.
8: Jay Clayton will be Trump's new director of national intelligence. Clayton is currently the U.S. attorney for the Southern District of New York. Advocates like Republican Senator Tom Cotton of Arkansas say that job's intersection with national security, such as the indictment of former Venezuelan President Nicolas Maduro, prepared him to lead the intelligence community's 18 agencies. Critics like Senator Ron Wyden, a Democrat from Oregon, say Clayton has already shown he won't directly challenge the president's falsehoods.
9: He is never going to stand up to Donald Trump.
8: Wyden pointed to Clayton's refusal to say President Biden won the U.S. presidential election in 2020 during his confirmation hearing as one example. Jen McLaughlin, NPR News.
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11: You're listening to Texas Public Radio News. Good morning. I'm Marianne Navarro. A new poll out from Texas Public Opinion Research shows Democratic candidate James Tallarico up by 5 points against Republican nominee Ken Paxton in the race for U.S. Senate seat. Tallarico campaigned at a rally in Lockhart last night. Herbert Portillo, a longtime Democratic voter, says this could be the last winnable election for Democrats.
12: If you look at everything they're doing in terms of redistricting, right, all of the power grabs that you're seeing, right, this is what we're seeing publicly. There's a lot that's also, you know, being felt or, you know, being experienced, let's say, that is not in the public light. So it's only a matter of time before, you know, they go further and then, you know, really erase our ability to, you know, actually affect any elections.
11: Portillo says he supports Tallarico's idea of banning gerrymandering. Tallarico says if elected, it would be part of the first bill he files. Congressional leaders met in San Antonio Tuesday to call for the Department of Homeland Security to close the Dilley Immigration Detention Center. Lawmakers, immigrant advocates, and physicians said families and children continue to face harmful conditions inside the nation's only family detention center. Massachusetts Congresswoman Ayanna Pressley said many of the families have committed no crime.
13: So it seems their only crime is that they exist. These are law-abiding people that are our neighbors who were just going about their lives and met with such an aggressive disruption that they will be recovering from for the rest of their lives.
11: The lawmakers say more than 500 people are currently being held at the Dilley facility. A local LULAC chapter will host a community forum to demand local leaders act to bring an end to in-custody deaths at the Bexar County Jail. The forum will urge local leaders to demand a written action plan within 90 days. At least 90 people have died while in custody at the jail since 2020. The forum takes place today from 6 to 8 p.m. at Progreso Hall on Guadalupe Street on San Antonio's Near West Side. San Antonio's biggest colleges and universities all head back to campus on the same day next month. TPR's Brian Kirkpatrick reports on the fall semester date.
14: Expect traffic to pick up around UT San Antonio, Texas A&M San Antonio, Alamo Colleges, and Trinity University on August 24th when their fall semesters commence. Our Lady of the Lake University goes back to class the earliest on August 17th. St. Mary's University returns the following day on the 18th. According to student projections or recent enrollments combined, Alamo Colleges educates about 80,000 a year. UT San Antonio anticipates 42,000 students this fall, and Texas A&M San Antonio will enroll around 6,600. St. Mary's averages around 3,700 students, Trinity about 2,600, and OLLU has a goal of 1,800 students this semester.

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1: Just before 6 p.m. Eastern Time, that, according to U.S. Central Command, all the missiles were intercepted.
2: Then American and Saudi forces said they attacked Iranian-backed militias in Iraq, a rare show of force by Saudi Arabia in this conflict. This all happened the same day President Trump met with Israeli Prime Minister Benjamin Netanyahu at the White House. Netanyahu wanted to use his meeting with Trump to repair their strained relationship.
1: NPR White House correspondent Franco Ordonez is here to tell us about that. Good morning, Franco.
3: Good morning, Michelle.
1: You know, at the beginning of the war, there really was no daylight between these two leaders. How far away from that point in the relationship are we now, 5 months later?
3: Yeah, I mean, I'd say pretty far. I mean, it was only a couple weeks ago that Trump was calling the prime minister crazy. And ahead of yesterday's meeting, Trump actually expressed some frustration with Netanyahu. You know, Fox News asked Trump about the Israelis presenting evidence with Iran rebuilding its military capabilities at Pickaxe Mountain.
4: I don't need Bibi to tell me that. Bibi's telling me that because he wants me to stay involved.
3: Yeah, Trump went on to say this as well.
4: Because of Space Force, we have the greatest cameras in the world focused on. We know exactly what's going on. But no, I heard Bibi announce that. I said, why don't you just tell it to me? Why do you have to announce it to the world?
3: You know, Michelle, I'll just add that Trump did not appear publicly with Netanyahu, which is notable. But Netanyahu did release a statement calling it an excellent meeting with shared goals.
1: That said, Franco, there have been periods of public disagreement before between these two. Is this different now?
3: Well, I mean, I think the stakes are different. I mean, the two sides launched a war together that Trump widely believed and told the public would be relatively quick and easy. I mean, it's now 5 months in and there's no end in sight. Michael O'Hanlon of the Brookings Institution told me that the relationship is very complicated tactically.
5: They're making a lot of decisions and disagreeing on a lot of decisions about when to strike what. And there's obviously the legacy of the last 6 months where President Trump, despite his denials, may feel like he got dragged into this a little bit by a Netanyahu who was too optimistic about what we could accomplish.
3: Now, O'Hanlon says there's no fundamental rupture. They're still cooperative. But again, more complicated because neither side seems to know how to end the war. Israel has one theory and Trump has another.
1: And it seems clear that the two sides have different priorities. Like, what are those differences?
3: Yeah, Israel wants to keep fighting. Now, it argues it still faces major threats from Iran and Hezbollah and Lebanon and wants to further weaken both. Israel also doesn't want Trump to sign a deal that could limit its ability to defend itself. Now, Trump supports Israel's security, but is focused on ending what is a very unpopular war, reopening the Strait of Hormuz and easing rising prices, especially gas prices.
1: Despite their differences, do the two still need each other for some reason?
3: Yeah, very much so. I mean, Netanyahu continues to need U.S. military cooperation and diplomatic support on a bunch of fronts. He's also facing an election in the coming months, and his relationship to the U.S. is very crucial. Now, Trump has his own political considerations. Israel is still the U.S.'s closest security partner in the region, and despite some cooling by some factions, maintains a lot of support from much of his own party. And he needs Israel for one of his primary foreign policy objectives, and that's expanding the Abraham Accords, the agreement that normalized relations between Israel and several Arab countries.
1: That is White House correspondent Franco Ordonez. Franco, thank you.
3: Thank you, Michelle.
2: For more on the strained relationship between President Trump and Israeli Prime Minister Benjamin Netanyahu, we're joined by Daniel Levy. He has served as an Israeli peace negotiator and was a senior advisor in the government of Israeli Prime Minister Ehud Barak. He is now president of the U.S. Middle East Project. Good morning, Daniel, and welcome back to the program.
6: Thank you. Good morning, Leila.
2: Netanyahu called this meeting with Trump excellent, but we don't know much about what actually happened. The pair did not appear publicly together. There was no press allowed, no joint statement. What do you make of how muted the whole thing was?
6: Well, what we know is that after meeting seven times in the first 13 months face-to-face of the Trump second term, since they've been in this war together, 5 months, Netanyahu could not get a face-to-face meeting with the president. Senator Lindsey Graham passes, huge friend of Israel, Netanyahu. Netanyahu had to be at that funeral, and he had to guarantee he got the meeting. That would have looked either non-attendance or non-meeting in the context of an Israeli election would have

0: been very bad for Netanyahu. So he gets this meeting. We know that the optics of this having looked like a war encouraged, delivered by Israel, fought for Israel, which hasn't gone well for the US. We knew that didn't look good for the president. The debate, the confrontation raging inside MAGA between Israel first and America first. And yet, Prime Minister Netanyahu will have gone into that room mm-hmm. with trepidation, but with significant confidence that even though Trump can see me coming this time and knows what I'm trying to do, I'm still really good at it.
1: What do you think he was trying to accomplish?
0: Just one sentence. Even if I can't get him to do my bidding immediately,
1: yeah.
0: maybe I sow the seeds for something 20, 30 days from now where I've got the massive escalation in that war that I want.
1: So what is it that Netanyahu came to accomplish in this meeting with Trump?
0: Leila, I think, first of all, he needs to send the domestic political signal about 90 days out from a hard election for mm-hmm. Netanyahu. Mm-hmm. Things are good. I am still the guy who is uniquely placed in the U.S. to get them to do our bidding as Israel. He needs to send that signal. Primarily, right now, that boils down to another roll of the dice on the Iran escalation front. I'm sure Netanyahu still hopes that despite all the evidence to the contrary, he can get some kind of big bang state regime collapse. Can he pull America into going for that? He also wants to send other signals. Look, that despite everything you're being told, and it is unprecedented what's going on in the U.S. vis-a-vis Israel, what the polling tells us, what the positionality
1: in the sense
0: of both
1: that
0: parties.
1: There's a negative view of Israel among, according to the polling, among the majority of U.S. adults.
0: Exactly. So Netanyahu wants to send the message that although that is the case, look at what we still do. We still have carte blanche in Gaza, in Lebanon. There are these tiny pilot programs. There'd be an insult in any other setting except for U.S.-Israeli exceptionalism. I've got free rein to do what I want in the West Bank, at the Al-Aqsa compound in Jerusalem. Look, when they did a deal with Saudi Arabia on civil nuclear energy, they still try to insert normalization with Israel into the equation. So I still know, also with the International Criminal Court, how to get these guys to make American interests subservient to Israeli interests. He would have wanted to set up the next phase of that. We'll see how it plays out for him, but that's what he's been going for.
1: You know, right before the meeting, Trump had some critical words for Netanyahu, kind of saying, yeah, I heard he wants to try to keep the U.S. in this war. I mean, is a split coming between these two leaders?
0: Well, Netanyahu will at least hope that he can defer that until after the Israeli election, give himself a shot at still being in power. And let's acknowledge, Leila, that we are used to this frustrations expressed by American presidents. We had it with Biden. We'd have had it with other people. The question is, does that ever translate into a real shift in policy? The military support, the weaponry, the diplomatic, economic, political support that the US gives to Israel. We're not really seeing a shift in that. And the big one now is in the context of the Iran war. Netanyahu is saying, listen, if you do attrition, that's great. Do it without us. If you want to do escalation, we're in for that. You do it with us. But can he still get America to be in a place where it doesn't stop first and it continues to undermine its own interests globally by doing stuff for Israel?
1: Daniel Levy is the president of the U.S. Middle East Project. Thank you for your time and your insights.
0: Thank you, Leila.
2: Israeli Prime Minister Benjamin Netanyahu was one of several dignitaries from around the world at Senator Lindsey Graham's funeral yesterday. The South Carolina Republican died earlier this month from a heart condition at the age of 71. He was the son of pool hall owners and became one of the most influential voices in Congress. NPR's Barbara Sprunt reports on how Washington remembered him.
3: Graham was first elected to Congress in 1994, the year that ushered in a new generation of conservatives to the House. Yesterday, his remains were returned to the U.S. Capitol, where the South Carolina Republican worked for over 30 years. His casket was draped by a flag and carried inside by an armed forces body bearer team in recognition of his military service. Senate Majority Leader John Thune called Graham a towering figure who was friends with senators on both sides of the aisle.
4: There was no one who took his job more seriously than Lindsey Graham. But also, no one was more capable of cracking up a room.
3: Later at the National Cathedral, lawmakers, family, and foreign leaders gathered to honor the statesman's life. Several of Graham's staff members served as honorary pallbearers. Netanyahu and Ukrainian President Volodymyr Zelensky were in attendance, a reminder of Graham's role in pushing an interventionist foreign policy approach. Graham's niece, Emily Boggs Roberts, described his close relationship with her mother, whom he raised after their parents' death.
5: When my mom called, he answered. It didn't matter if he was about to walk into a meeting with the president or another world leader.
3: In a tribute, President Trump expressed fondness for the man who had once had harsh words for him when the pair competed for the GOP presidential nomination in 2016. He recalled sharing Graham's personal cell phone number in a particularly heated moment with millions of people.
6: But it was Lindsay who had the last laugh, because while I blew up his phone for one day, we became great friends, and Lindsay did not stop calling me for the next 10 years. It was not easy.
3: Graham ended up becoming Trump's close confidant and policy advisor.
6: He was the first person to make you laugh and one of the last people that you've really ever wanted to fight.
3: Graham will be laid to rest in his home state of South Carolina today. Barbara Sprent, NPR News, Washington.
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11: 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Welcome to this Wednesday. We've made it to the middle of the week. A quick look at traffic. Ongoing construction-related slowdowns reported on the northeast side. That's closing down the right lane at Loop 410 East at Perrin Vital and causing 20-minute slowdowns on I-35 South between Whirlwind and 410. Construction also ongoing at I-35 North between Wiedner and O'Connor. 80 degrees this morning in San Antonio, yet another hot day today, a high near 99, a heat index value as high as 107. It's 521 at TPR.
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2: This is Morning Edition from NPR News. I'm Michelle Martin.
1: And I'm Leila Fadil. There are still a few primary elections left that will determine the final midterm matchups in the fall. If Democrats want to take control of the Senate, they need to flip four Republican seats. NPR's Mahum Javaid reports on one path they could take.
13: President Trump's low approval rating and historic electoral success for the minority party in midterms is giving Democrats confidence that they have a chance to take the Senate. The Democratic Senatorial Campaign Committee made a $40 million commitment to its Win the Senate program this week. Republicans, though, insist they'll hold the majority, though they admit it could be narrow.
14: There is a path for Democrats to take back the Senate, but everything has to go right.
13: That's Jessica Taylor from the Cook Political Report.
14: At this juncture, just under 100 days out, Republicans are still the favorites to keep the Senate, but those odds could certainly decrease the closer we get to Election Day.
13: She says the most likely path for a Democratic majority Senate goes through Republican-held seats in North Carolina, Maine, Ohio, and Alaska. There's an open seat in North Carolina where Democrats nominated former Governor Roy Cooper, whose big name recognition makes this the likeliest seat to flip. In the Northeast, after Graham Platner dropped out, the main Democratic Party has nominated Troy Jackson to replace him.
6: We have a party to unite, we have a movement to build, and we have a senator to defeat. And together, we are going to win.
13: Jackson, the former state Senate president, is up against longtime Republican Senator Susan Collins. In Ohio, Democrats have former Senator Sherrod Brown, who has a history of overperforming his party in the state. He's up against Republican Senator John Husted, who was appointed to the seat in 2025. In Alaska, there was always a close race between the Republican Senator Dan Sullivan.
15: We know it's true. The lower 48 liberals don't give a damn about Alaska.
13: And former Democratic Congresswoman Mary Peltola. But it got even closer with the entry of a second Dan Sullivan. With Alaska's ranked choice primary system, even a few points for the wrong Dan Sullivan can change the race. Taylor from Cook Political Report does note that these four states are just one path for the Democrats.
14: Many of these races don't begin to fully engage until after Labor Day, so we certainly could see shifts.
13: Democrats are also targeting Iowa and Texas. Republicans, though, don't see either of those states as likely to flip. Maham Javed, NPR News.
2: More Americans are going bankrupt. About 560,000 personal bankruptcies were filed in the 12 months ending on March 31st. That's a nearly 50% jump from 3 years earlier. NPR's Stephen Basaha reports on how bankruptcy can be a relief for people who cannot escape their debt.
16: 3 years ago, Rebecca Leslie's financial troubles started with a 1-2 punch.
17: I lost my job the same month that I bought my house.
16: Leslie lives in Oklahoma City. It took her 6 months to find her current job in social work. But by then, her debt was growing beyond what she could control.
17: I was looking at, like, losing my house. Like, I was really panicking and kind of freaking out a little bit.
16: So, at the start of this year, Leslie considered filing for bankruptcy. Bankruptcy is a legal last resort for debt relief. First thing is going to court to prove you can't pay your debts. Then you get a trustee to figure out the next steps, like a repayment plan or selling off some assets, maybe even getting some debt relief. Mary Eschelbach Hansen is a bankruptcy economist with American University. It says bankruptcy can also make handling your debt way less stressful.
18: Possibly the biggest benefit? All your creditors then have to stop harassing you.
16: One drawback is that bankruptcy can hurt your credit history. Though, if you need to file for bankruptcy, your credit score is probably already in pretty rough shape.
18: There's not much of a long-run negative consequence. After a few years, you can get new credit again.
16: In other words, your credit score could actually be better after bankruptcy. But there is a more immediate challenge. You'll likely need to pay for a lawyer. Ironically, that means people often have to save up to go bankrupt. Also, bankruptcy can be embarrassing. Rebecca Leslie felt that as she made a Facebook post asking friends for help finding a lawyer. And she was surprised by how many people related.
17: I had, I don't know, probably 4 or 5 people within the hour messaging me like, hey, this is who we used.
16: Personal bankruptcies are not uncommon. Last year, about 1,500 were filed every day, according to U.S. courts.
17: I had people also asking me like, hey, when you go through with it and you talk to them, will you please let me know how it goes, because I'm considering the same thing.
16: Now, the bankruptcy rate today is actually getting back to what it was before the pandemic. That's when the rate fell almost 50%. likely due to stimulus checks and expanded unemployment benefits. Sasha Andarte is a professor of finance at the University of Pennsylvania's Wharton School.
19: Not only did it maybe stop bankruptcies from rising, but it might have prevented some.
16: Today, that expanded social safety net is mostly gone. Now, bankruptcies are not a great economic indicator because they represent an extreme. Just like how the number of billionaires doesn't tell you how the overall economy is doing, neither does looking at just families at the financial edge. And because of the stigma, only a fraction of the people who could benefit from bankruptcy actually file. But Andarte says that bankruptcy rate can still give us a sense of how many families have been struggling for a long time.
19: Like, this isn't just I'm missing a payment, it's not just I have debt in collection, but this is I'm trying to get a fresh start because it's just become unmanageable to pay these debts.
16: For Rebecca Leslie, bankruptcy has taken her debt from unmanageable to manageable.
17: I, in a way, feel a sense of relief. Maybe this is what I needed to do to get me back into a better position and to have a little bit more financial success.
16: And knowing so many of her friends are in the same boat, bankruptcy no longer makes her feel ashamed. Stephen Bisaha, NPR News.
2: 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Monsoon rains are helping, but it's been so dry for so long that they're having less impact than in previous years. 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
7: After 2 years in the political wilderness, Democrats are feeling cautiously optimistic about turning the tide in the midterms.
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7: I'm Sasha Pfeiffer. We take you to Michigan, where Democrats are weighing two candidates for a critical Senate seat. 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
21: As Texans debate all the data centers popping up across the state, we'll explore some of the basics. What exactly is a data center and what goes on there? 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We'll delve into the details. I'm Angela Kocherga. Those stories and much more on the next Texas Standard.
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23: Live from NPR News in Washington, I'm Dave Mattingly. Jay Clayton has been confirmed by the Senate to be Director of National Intelligence. The vote was along party lines, 51-47. Senate Democrats expressed concerns about Clayton over some of his testimony at his confirmation hearing. That's when he declined to confirm Joe Biden won the 2020 presidential election. Instead, he acknowledged Biden had been certified as the winner. He'll replace Acting Director Bill Pulte. No changes to U.S. interest rates are expected today when the Federal Reserve wraps up its latest policy meeting. This is the second rate-setting meeting being led by Fed Chair Kevin Warsh, as NPR's Scott Horsley reports.
24: President Trump made it clear when he nominated Kevin Warsh that he wanted the Fed to lower interest rates, but that looks unlikely for the time being. Inflation is still well above the Fed's target, thanks in part to a wartime spike in gasoline prices. Forecasters think it's likely the central bank will hold its benchmark interest rate steady today, and there's a possibility it could even push rates higher. Warsh told lawmakers earlier this month he and his colleagues have no tolerance for elevated inflation. The Fed's also keeping a close eye on the job market, but with unemployment running just over 4%, regaining control over prices is the central bank's top priority for now. Scott Horsley, NPR News, Washington.
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11: You're listening to Texas Public Radio News. Good morning. I'm Marianne Navarro. A judge has ordered one of the key witnesses to the fatal shooting of Lorenzo Salgado Araujo by federal agents to be released from detention by tonight. Jose Trinidad Rojas Pliego, an undocumented immigrant from Mexico, was one of three passengers in the van that Salgado Araujo was driving when he was shot earlier this month. His lawyer, Raid Gonzalez, says his client is eager to be released so he can freely share his account of the shooting with all investigating agencies.
25: They are really willing to cooperate for the truth to really come out.
11: witness accounts will be critical to understanding the incident, since the federal agents involved in the shooting were not wearing body cameras. The Department of Homeland Security has waived dozens of environmental, public health, and historic preservation laws to speed up construction of border barriers and roads from Big Bend to Lake Amistad. TPR's Dan Katz reports.
0: Lakin Jordal with the Center for Biological Diversity says the latest waiver covers more laws and a wider area than previous actions.
3: So this whole stretch from the Rio Grande Wild and Scenic River in Big Bend National Park down to Lake Amistad has not had those waivers issued yet. So now at this point, our nation's most important environmental laws, like the National Environmental Policy Act, the Endangered Species Act, the Native American Graves Protection and Repatriation Act, those laws are off the books. They don't apply.
0: The waiver covers barriers, roads, lighting, cameras, and sensors, but it does not specify what will be built where. Homeland Security cites more than 89,000 apprehensions in the Big Bend sector from fiscal years 2021 through 2025. But U.S. Border Patrol recorded about 3,100 apprehensions there in fiscal year 2025, down 37% from the previous year. The Center for Biological Diversity is already suing the federal government over earlier waivers and says it may challenge this one, too. I'm Dan Katz reporting.
11: Texas refineries are importing far more Venezuelan oil as the Iran war disrupts supplies from the Middle East. Federal data shows Gulf Coast imports to American refineries rose from about 110,000 barrels a day to 575,000 barrels since the U.S. seized then-Venezuelan President Nicolas Maduro in January. The Texas Tribune reports Texas refineries have received 43% of those imports. San Antonio-based Valero has been among the major buyers. 80 degrees this morning in San Antonio. 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
1: It's Morning Edition from NPR News. I'm Leila Fadel.
2: And I'm Michelle Martin. Good morning. Authorities in France and Spain say wildfires that have been raging for nearly a week are mostly contained.
1: But another heat wave is underway, which will bring high temperatures and strong winds. So there are fears that could cause the fires to grow out of control again and cause new ones to ignite.
2: We're going to go now to NPR's Eleanor Beardsley in France. Eleanor, good morning.
5: Good morning, Michelle.
2: What is the damage so far where you are?
5: Well, the two biggest fires started last week, so they've been burning for a while, in the southwest region of France near the city of Bordeaux. They burned through about 100,000 acres, including forests, farmland, and villages. The military's been mobilized, joining firefighters. About 5,000 people are now battling these blazes. The European Union has sent firefighting planes and helicopters to join the French Canadair planes. So those are the planes that scoop up water and dump it on the fires. And in France, more than 200,000 people, residents and vacationers, have been evacuated, about 100,000 in Spain.
2: Could you tell us a little bit more about what this area is like? Like, what are the conditions there?
5: Yeah, it's a wine-growing region around Bordeaux. It's on the coast with wide Atlantic beaches, good for surfing. But there are also vast pine forests. The forest of Les Landes is the largest man-made woodland in Western Europe. They began planting pine trees there in the 1700s to absorb the swampy soil. So the fuel is there, Michelle. Then there's the weather. It's one of the main causes for these fires. Heat waves have parched the country. I spoke with Munya Mustafawi. She's a climatologist and board member of the French Scientific Expert Group on Climate Change. She said all this was predicted. Of course, not the exact timing of the fires, but the conditions. She said at the rate Europe is warming faster than any other continent, models show that heat wave days will be multiplied by 5, which is exactly what is happening. Here she is.
8: These heat waves, they create drought conditions. It's exactly what we had currently in France. Like, we had 3 heat waves. We're only in July. You know, August has not even started.
5: And so now, Michelle, we're going into the 4th heat wave. And this is the perfect cocktail for these wildfires.
2: Eleanor, we've been hearing from French firefighters about the unpredictable nature of these fires. Why are they so hard to put out?
5: Yeah, firefighters say that these are aggressive, erratic. They're calling them monster zombie fires that change course, reignite themselves. They say they're helpless because all the firefighting rules seem, the book is thrown out, you know. But what we're seeing is a phenomenon we've never seen in France before, though we've seen it in California. It's what are called firestorms or fire clouds, pyrocumulus clouds. And I spoke to Jean-Baptiste Philippi, who is a scientist with the French National Research Center. His specialty is fire weather forecasting. He said fire clouds form when an intense fire and a storm interact. He said there's an exchange of heat and energy in what he called a destructive feedback loop. Here he is.
6: Anytime you have a cloud that is forming, you have energy in the atmosphere. But the fact that the fire is there is making this energy available for the fire. So the interaction becomes strong.
5: You know, he says a column of gases, heat, and vertical winds forms, and it can reach 6 miles high. And you cannot put out such fires, just like you can't stop a storm. And he says this happened over the weekend with the Bordeaux fires. And there's no time to react in such a fire, so... You know, that's why they have already evacuated 200,000 people preemptively, you know, before it would become too late.
2: That is NPR's Eleanor Beardsley. Eleanor, thank you.
5: You're welcome, Michelle.
1: Dr. Anthony Fauci is scheduled to appear before the Senate Homeland Security and Government Affairs Committee today. The chair of that committee is Republican Senator Rand Paul of Kentucky, who released more than 1,000 pages of Fauci's private notes over the weekend. The senator alleges that the former director of the National Institute of Allergy and Infectious Diseases covered up the origins of the coronavirus. Here to discuss is NPR's global health correspondent, Jonathan Lambert. Hi, John.
9: Hey, Layla.
1: So why is Fauci testifying today?
9: Basically because Senator Paul wants him to. The senator and Dr. Fauci have a long history of sparring over the pandemic. And last month, Paul subpoenaed Fauci to appear as part of ongoing investigations into COVID-19 origins.
1: What's Senator Paul alleging these documents show?
9: He's saying that these private detailed notes that he released are showing that what Fauci wrote privately about the pandemic and what he said publicly are two very different stories. And a lot of this is focused on the COVID origins debate. Senator Paul believes SARS-CoV-2 leaked from a lab in China, and Fauci, along with most virologists, favors the view that the virus jumped from animals to humans at a wet market there.
1: And what are in these documents that Paul released?
9: Yeah, they appear to be very detailed notes that Fauci made over the first few years of the pandemic, right up to when he retired from government at the end of 2022. Paul didn't respond to a request for comment on how he got the material, but Health Secretary Robert F. Kennedy Jr. said that he somehow got them. And the pages reveal Fauci's day-to-day thoughts on everything from the developing science to dealing with President Trump. He also writes often about his brushes with celebrities like Julia Roberts and Jennifer Garner and seems very focused on his growing fame. I've not read all of it, but it's really a fascinating look into how he's processing things at the time.
1: Now, you mentioned that Senator Paul is alleging that these entries show two different stories. Does he give an example?
9: Yeah. So one entry he highlights is from January 26th, 2020. So very early days. Fauci writes about some bit of new evidence he's seen, and he concludes, quote, "Now we know the market was not the source. It was an amplifier," end quote. But as the pandemic progressed, Fauci concluded that the evidence suggested the market was the source. Senator Paul seized on that discrepancy in a post on X, suggesting Fauci wasn't being honest. I asked Gigi Grunwald, a biosecurity expert at Johns Hopkins University, about this. She says the senator is cherry-picking statements from the early days of the pandemic when people were still really just figuring things out.
10: This is part of the scientific process, and it's quite normal. And they make it sound like it was a plot. It's just very conspiratorial.
1: Okay, that scientific process has had over 6 years to play out now. You said that most virologists favor the view that COVID came from animals. Why is this still a debate?
9: Yeah, for one, it's become really politically polarized and people's viewpoints have sort of become entrenched. Mm-hmm. And there's not 100% definitive evidence for either hypothesis. To proponents like Paul, the fact that the coronavirus pandemic began in the same city as a virology lab researching coronaviruses is just too big a coincidence.
1: And what's the evidence it came from animals?
9: There are several lines. If you map out all the early cases, they form like a bullseye around the wet market, not the lab. And researchers also have evidence that suggests animals at the market were shedding virus at the market. That's enough to convince most virologists, but it's not definitive.
1: If there's no new science to discuss at the hearing, what do we expect Fauci to say?
9: His legal team recently wrote a letter to Rand Paul in which they said, quote, you are single-mindedly fixated on seeing Dr. Fauci prosecuted for imaginary crimes, end quote. So if the senator repeats his accusations, Fauci may push back.
1: That's NPR Global Health correspondent Jonathan Lambert. Thank you, John.
9: Thank you.
1: This is NPR News.
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13: 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They're deployed by local police departments, private businesses, and HOAs. Law enforcement says they help keep communities safer, but there are concerns regarding mass surveillance, civil liberties, and data sharing. 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
11: You're listening to Morning Edition on Texas Public Radio. Welcome to this Wednesday. No collisions to report in traffic at the moment, but lots of construction, especially on the far northeast side. The right lane blocked at Loop 410 East at Perrin Vital. 10-minute delay is also reported on I-35 South between Whirlwind and 410. Construction work also causing some slowdowns on I-35 North between Wiedner and O'Connor. 80 degrees this morning in San Antonio, 73 in Llano. In San Antonio, we're going to see yet another sunny and hot day. A high near 99, a heat index as high as 107. It's 544 at Real, Reliable, Texas Public Radio.
14: Good morning. I'm Michelle Martin. TSA officers in Alabama were screening luggage this month and saw some suspicious-looking objects on the x-ray. They were five metal balls, small ones like nectarines, to the size of a grapefruit. They were afraid they were explosives. They weren't, but they were deadly weapons from more than a century ago. The passenger had bought five cannonballs from a roadside stand, apparently not knowing they'd been pilfered from an historic fort nearby. The cannonballs were returned without further excitement. It's Morning Edition.
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1: It's Morning Edition from NPR News. I'm Leila Fadel.
14: And I'm Michelle Martin. A federal program about nutrition education is supposed to disappear in a few weeks because of cuts from last year's Republican tax and spending bill. Although eating well is a focus of the Make America Healthy Again movement. NPR's Joe Hernandez reports.
15: Elines Olivares is standing inside Ray Food Market, a small corner store in West Philadelphia, hoping to chat with customers about nutrition.
18: So we teach people about fiber, what they can eat, what they should eat. Let them have a little taste test of our oatmeal today.
15: Olivares is a nutrition educator with the Food Trust, a local nonprofit focused on food and nutrition security. And she's here as part of their Healthy Corner Store initiative, which aims to get more healthy food into convenience stores in lower income neighborhoods. She strikes up a conversation with customer Sharon Dudley.
25: Yeah. Okay, I thought it would just be.
15: Dudley has been wondering if the honey wheat bread she likes is actually healthy.
25: I thought honey wheat was like, okay, they might not say nothing about the honey, but at least it's got wheat in it.
15: Olivares told her it was, in fact, flavored white bread, and after the conversation, Dudley said she planned to switch to whole wheat.
25: So I got to change my bread.
15: That program and many others across the U.S. are funded by an offshoot of SNAP, or the Supplemental Nutrition Assistance Program, called SNAP-Ed. The decision by the Trump administration to eliminate SNAP-Ed has confounded nutrition experts like Tashara Leek, a professor of nutritional sciences at Cornell University.
7: It doesn't make sense when we have an administration, the Make America Healthy Again efforts that are focused on decreasing consumption of ultra-processed foods and wanting to encourage people to eat more fruits and vegetables, to then get rid of the largest federally funded nutrition education program that helps to achieve those goals.
15: The White House did not provide specifics to NPR about how or whether eliminating this program aligned with the goals of the Make America Healthy Again agenda, but White House spokesperson Anna Kelly touted sweeping changes made to SNAP food benefits as a whole, including shifting more costs to states and expanding those subject to work requirements to include older people and parents of teenagers. Kelly said in a statement that the president was, quote, strengthening SNAP for the Americans who need it by ensuring these programs are sustainable for future generations. The Department of Agriculture, which oversees SNAP-Ed, said it would continue to provide nutrition education through other initiatives. SNAP-Ed critics have pointed to a 2019 government watchdog report that said the USDA wasn't effectively tracking the success of its nutrition programs. But people involved in SNAP-Ed say a reporting system set up recently was working well.
16: We had a very robust reporting mechanism.
15: Gina Crist oversaw SNAP-Ed in Delaware.
16: We had to gather the data, and then it was actually reported nationally.
15: An Association for SNAP-Ed Educators found that 40% of participants said they were eating more fruit and 34% ate more vegetables. Advocates say changes like this can produce future healthcare savings by lowering rates of food insecurity and obesity. Heidi Gorniak, vice president of programs at the Food Trust in Philadelphia, says the loss of the program comes at a difficult moment for many Americans.
17: We're at a time where food in general is becoming less affordable. There's SNAP cuts coming. Food insecurity is rising. And one of the goals of SNAP-Ed is to teach people how to shop and cook healthy on a budget.
15: SNAP-Ed providers with any remaining funding have to spend it by the end of September. Joe Hernandez, NPR News, Philadelphia.
14: This is Morning Edition from NPR News. I'm Michelle Martin.
1: And I'm Leila Fadel.
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11: You're listening to Morning Edition on Texas Public Radio. Coming up next on Marketplace Morning Report, some consumer goods and grocery stores released their latest earning reports today. A recent analysis shows consumers have been pulling back on grocery spending for a year now. You're going to hear more on that coming up next right here on TPR. Road construction causing the right lane at I-35 North at the 410 Northern Spit to close. The right lane also closed at Loop 410 East at Perrin Vital. 80 degrees and 551 at Real, Reliable, Texas Public Radio.
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0: From Marketplace in Washington, I'm Kimberly Adams. The Federal Reserve wraps up a two-day meeting today with an interest rate announcement from Chairman Kevin Warsh this afternoon. This week's meeting takes place against an ever-fluctuating background of uncertainty. Marketplace's Nancy Marshall-Genzer has more on what we can expect.
3: There are lots of questions swirling around this Fed meeting, like, will the war in the Middle East heat up again, causing another spike in oil prices? And what will the data we get later this week on things like inflation and GDP look like? Jerry Templeman is a former New York Fed economist, now with Mutual of America Capital Management. With all this uncertainty, he expects the Fed to leave rates unchanged this week. But he says the next meeting in September could be a different story because there'll be a lot more data by then.
6: There's going to be two readings of inflation for both July and August in the CPI. There's going to be two readings of employment also for July and August.
3: Templeman says we could also have a better sense of the trajectory of the war by September. But even if we don't, he says the Fed can't ignore oil price shocks forever. Since energy goes into just about everything, higher oil prices could seep into the broader economy. I'm Nancy Marshall-Genzer for Marketplace.
0: We're hearing from some companies in the consumer goods and grocery space today, including Procter & Gamble this morning and Sprouts after market close. It's a nervous time for companies that rely on selling essentials. A recent analysis from Bain & Company shows consumers have been consistently pulling back on grocery spending for a year now, down an average of about 2%. Marketplace's Christian Schwab has more.
8: It's no secret that a trip to the grocery store is more expensive than it was a handful of years ago. Kurt Grischel leads the America's retail practice at Bain & Company.
23: That $300 big stock-up grocery trip in 2019 is now costing you $400.
8: It's a reason why consumers are pulling back on grocery spending. But it's not the only one. Gas prices are also up, and SNAP enrollment has fallen since the federal government changed benefit rules.
23: Put that all together, it just ends up with consumers that are feeling very stretched.
8: To save money, shoppers are focusing on essentials and switching to store brands. Meanwhile, retailers are highlighting value by pushing loyalty programs or rotating sales. But Bobby Gibbs, a partner on Oliver Wyman's retail and consumer goods team, says there's a limit to the discounts companies can offer.
24: Grocery is a high fixed cost business. They have to have the stores. They have to have the people in the stores. They have to have the logistics network.
8: So stores have looked for other ways to earn, including collecting and selling customer data to brands or selling ad space.
24: Those advertisements can be on site, you know, either in the store or much, much more common, you know, on the website.
8: Gibbs says while margins on grocery items is around 2%, the margins on grocery ads is something like 50%. I'm Kristen Schwab for Marketplace.
0: Let's do the numbers. The FTSE in London is up 0.2%. Dow, S&P, and NASDAQ futures are mixed in the negative 0.2% to positive 0.2% range, with the Dow future down 113 points. The 10-year Treasury yield is up at 4.63%.
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0: After the president's temporary tariffs expired last week, the Trump administration replaced them with a new round of import taxes levied country by country. These new Section 301 tariffs replace the Section 122 tariffs that were in place for the last few months. Don't worry, barely anybody can keep track of this. Meanwhile, the administration is in the process of implementing more of these new tariffs, arguing that China, the EU, and 14 other countries have an unfair trade advantage due to excess capacity in certain manufacturing sectors. Marketplace's Justin Ho has more on what that means.
26: A manufacturer's capacity refers to how much stuff it can potentially make at a given point in time.
27: So think about a steel plant. If prices were high and consumers wanted more steel or businesses wanted more steel, how much steel could that plant churn out?
26: Teresa Fort is an economics professor at Dartmouth. She says one reason why a company might have more capacity than it currently needs is if it thinks demand is going to go up.
27: You don't want to build all the plants assuming that demand will stay where it is. You want to try to figure out where is demand going to be in 3 years from now when my capacity comes online.
26: Manufacturers might have extra capacity if they consolidate into a bigger production facility. They also might want to just build in some wiggle room. But the Trump administration is arguing that various industries in other countries have excess capacity because of government policies. Katie Russ, an economics professor at UC Davis, says governments might subsidize an industry.
2: If you're subsidizing a firm so that it can constantly produce at high cost a product that it sells at very low cost, low enough to drive the firms and trading partners out of business, then one could see why people would feel that was problematic.
26: The Trump administration says it's found evidence of excess capacity in several countries based on their trade surpluses with the rest of the world. That includes Japan, Mexico, Norway, and other countries that export a lot of goods. But Teresa Fort at Dartmouth says having a trade surplus isn't necessarily a sign of anything nefarious.
27: The fact that Norway, let's say, exports a lot of salmon doesn't have anything to do with, you know, any kind of government subsidy that was unfair, right? It just has a comparative advantage in salmon because of where it is.
26: The Trump administration says another sign of unfair practices is if countries have unused capacity. But Rachel Brewster, a professor at Duke Law School, says having unused capacity could simply be a sign that sales are down because of an economic downturn, for instance.
4: It could also be that you produce seasonal items. Beach town restaurants aren't at full capacity year long. You know, they're only at full capacity in the summer.
26: Brewster says excess capacity isn't necessarily something that warrants a new tariff, since it could be evidence of all sorts of things.
4: It's possible, then, that the Court of International Trade might say this can support any finding. And if it supports any finding, then there's no true kind of demonstration of unfair actions.
26: But Brewster says in the past, courts have been pretty deferential to the administration over these kinds of investigations. So these tariffs could stick around. I'm Justin Ho for Marketplace.
0: And in Washington, I'm Kimberly Adams with the Marketplace Morning Report. 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

0: Good morning. Ukraine's leader met with President Trump and watched sanctions against Russia advance in the Senate. Former U.S. Ambassador to Ukraine William Taylor gives his assessment of what Volodymyr Zelensky accomplished. It's Morning Edition from NPR News. The Federal Reserve makes its next decision on interest rates today. I'm Michelle Martin.
1: And I'm Leila Fadil. The prediction is that central bankers leave rates alone this time. Higher interest rates are more likely in September. Also, can Democrats build a winning coalition? Liberal college grads say resisting authoritarianism is one of their top priorities. It's one of the least important for working class voters. It's Wednesday, July 29th. On this day in 1954, J.R.R. Tolkien threw a long-expected party as the Fellowship of the Ring published. News is next.
2: Live from NPR News in Washington, I'm Windsor Johnston. U.S. Central Command says Iran launched a series of airstrikes on American forces in the Middle East today, though all the missiles were intercepted. U.S. and Saudi forces later struck Iranian-backed militias in Iraq. NPR's Franco Ordonez reports the escalation in fighting came as President Trump met Israeli Prime Minister Benjamin Netanyahu at the White House on Tuesday.
3: Israel wants to keep fighting. Now, it argues it still faces major threats from Iran and Hezbollah and Lebanon and wants to further weaken both. Israel also doesn't want Trump to sign a deal that could limit its ability to defend itself. Now, Trump supports Israel's security, but is focused on ending what is a very unpopular war, reopening the Strait of Hormuz and easing rising prices, especially gas prices.
2: That's NPR's Franco Ordonez reporting. Israeli Prime Minister Benjamin Netanyahu is calling his meeting with President Trump, quote, great. But as NPR's Frank Langfitt reports, many in Israel noticed the tepid greeting at the White House on Tuesday.
4: Netanyahu entered the White House through a side entrance. The meeting was behind closed doors. The Times of Israel said the low-key approach was to avoid the perception that Israel's trying to get the U.S. to restart major strikes on Iran. Netanyahu put a different spin on the meeting to Fox News.
5: One of the best meetings that we've had, and I always hate to disappoint our would-be critics.
4: Netanyahu faces crucial elections in October, and its relationship with the U.S., Israel's top ally, is a big issue here. But Americans increasingly have a negative view of Netanyahu because of Israel's wars in Gaza and Iran. Frank Langford, NPR News, Tel Aviv.
2: Attorneys general from 44 states are calling on the Trump administration to crack down on the prediction market industry. NPR's Bobby Allen reports the top law enforcement officials say the companies are violating state gambling laws.
6: The Trump administration is currently rewriting the federal rules for the prediction market industry, companies like Kalshi and Polymarket that have thrived in Trump's second term. And Trump officials want them regulated by the federal government as a type of financial investment product, not gambling. But a newly public letter sent by 44 states sends a clear message to regulators in Washington. State officials view prediction markets as having made an end run around state laws and state taxes, especially when it comes to sports betting, which accounts for most of the billions of dollars wagered on Kalshi and Polymarket. But other topics are popular too, like politics and elections. $200 million has already been wagered on the sites ahead of the midterms. Bobby Allen, NPR News.
2: Funeral services for Senator Lindsey Graham are being held today in his home state of South Carolina. A service will be held at the First Baptist Church in Columbia. Graham died this month at the age of 71. He was honored Tuesday at memorial services in Washington. This is NPR.
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8: You're listening to Texas Public Radio News. Good morning. I'm Maria Navarro. A group of lawmakers is urging the federal government to close the Dilley Immigration Detention Center after inspecting the South Texas facility. DPR's Corey Cook reports.
9: Congressman Joaquin Castro said the detention center represents a system that profits from holding migrant families.
10: We have commodified child imprisonment in our nation. CoreCivic is a private prison company whose investors include some of the largest asset managers in this country, They are making money the more kids are they're put in Dilley.
9: Pediatric critical care physician Dr. Anita Patel said detention can leave lasting psychological scars on children and families.
11: Children like Liam Ramos, who is exhibiting signs of post-traumatic stress to this day. Five-year-old Alexander, who was found in his cell with his mother's pants cord wrapped around his neck because he did not want to be in detention anymore.
9: Castro and other lawmakers are calling on the Department of Homeland Security to release detained families and permanently close the Dilley facility. There are now more than 500 people detained there, including 112 children. I'm Corey Cook in San Antonio.
8: San Antonio Mayor Gina Ortiz-Jones is asking city staff to identify programs that could be funded with ready-to-work dollars as she pushes to redirect as much as $100 million. Jones tells the San Antonio Report the money from the voter-approved program could potentially cover literacy, after-school, and early childhood education programs. She says that would free up general fund dollars for public safety and drainage. Jones needs 6 council votes by August 17th to put the proposed change before voters in November. Environmental groups say 2 data center projects on San Antonio's far west side could release thousands of tons of air pollutants each year, including nitrogen oxides and volatile organic compounds. The groups the Sierra Club, Environmental Integrity Project, and Public Citizen sent formal notices earlier this month of their intent to sue Vantage Data Centers and Volta Grid. Jen Duggan is executive director of the Environmental Integrity Project. She told TPR's The Source that the data center's promised economic benefits do not outweigh the potential health costs for those living nearby.
12: None of that really addresses the actual harm that is caused to the nearby community that live near these data centers in terms of the pollution, the local air pollution that contributes to smog in an area that's already experiencing poor air quality.
8: Public Citizens Texas Director Adrian Shelley also told TPR the dispute centers on whether nearby communities were giving a meaningful role in decisions about potential air pollution.
13: It's about honoring the Clean Air Act and the commitment that's made to communities that we won't pollute without involving you in the decision-making process. And that's really what's at issue here.
8: Vantage Data Center disputes the group's claims and says it followed all required state permitting procedures. Volta Grid did not respond to TPR's request for comment. 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
1: It's Morning Edition from NPR News. I'm Leila Fadel.
14: And I'm Michelle Martin. Good morning. Both Israel's Benjamin Netanyahu and Ukraine's Volodymyr Zelensky are dealing with war at home. Those conflicts were at the heart of their separate meetings with President Trump at the White House on Tuesday.
1: Trump's relationship with Netanyahu has faced increasing strain, while his ties with Zelensky have steadily improved. In a few moments, we'll speak with former U.S. Ambassador to Ukraine, William Taylor, about the latest developments in that bilateral relationship.
14: But to start, we're joined by NPR's Greg Myrie, who's in Ukraine's capital, Kyiv. Greg.

0: positive. We all remember the big blow up they had in the Oval Office last year, but they've met several times since, including twice this month, and they've been steadily rebuilding the relationship. Trump has been treating Zelensky with more respect, especially as Ukraine gained the momentum with its punishing drone strikes against Russia. Now, there were no cameras at the meeting yesterday, and Trump hasn't commented, but Zelensky called it a good meeting. He also received a warm welcome from more than 60 senators from both parties. So the general tone keeps improving, though Ukraine is looking for more, namely weapons.
1: Yeah, but Trump has effectively cut off additional military aid to Ukraine. Is there any sign of change on this front?
0: No, and not in terms of the U.S. directly sending weapons to Ukraine. But Trump does appear to be following through on an offer he made to Zelensky earlier this month. He said Ukraine can have a license to build its own Patriot air defense missiles. And right after Zelensky wrapped up the meeting with Trump, he headed to talks with executives at Lockheed Martin, which makes the Patriots. Now, Ukraine has become a world leader in making drones, but making the Patriot air defense missile is a very complex task, and it could take years. So this is by no means a quick fix.
1: Can you give us a sense of what it's like to be in Ukraine with these regular airstrikes?
0: Yeah, the Russians fire drones and missiles all over Ukraine every night. Ukraine says it shoots down around 90% of the drones with its own interceptor drones. And Ukraine also had enough Patriots and other weapons to shoot down most incoming Russian missiles. But now a much higher percentage of those Russian ballistic missiles are reaching the targets because Ukraine is just low on the Patriots. Now, Kyiv has the best air defenses in the country, and previously you could be pretty confident that Ukraine could stop most, that not all, the attacks on the city. But now when the air raid sirens start howling in the middle of the night, there is a much higher chance that some of those missiles will hit the city and other parts of Ukraine. And this is all based on the figures that Ukraine's military puts out daily.
1: Now, Craig, you know, we usually treat the wars in Ukraine and in Iran as entirely separate conflicts, but we've seen some overlap recently. Will you tell us about that?
0: Yeah, sure. Zelensky said Ukraine carried out a long-range airstrike Saturday that hit an Iranian boat in the Caspian Sea that was carrying military cargo to Russia. Now, we don't independently know what was on that ship, but Russia and Iran have had a military partnership that goes back decades. Iran initially threatened to retaliate, but now says it's not seeking to escalate this episode. Now, separately, Zelensky also said Russia is sharing satellite data with Iran on the location of U.S. troops in the Middle East. He says this allows Iran to carry out more precise attacks on the Americans. And Trump was asked about this recently, and he said he would check with Russian leader Vladimir Putin.
1: That is NPR's Greg Meyer in Kyiv. Greg, thank you.
0: Sure thing, Michelle.
2: Ukrainian President Volodymyr Zelensky waved at U.S. senators from the gallery as they voted to advance more economic penalties for Russia last night. William Taylor also followed the developments. He's a former U.S. ambassador to Ukraine who still travels there regularly. He's now with the Atlantic Council. Ambassador, good morning and welcome to the program.
3: Thank you, Leila. Good to be here.
2: That Senate vote was 86 to 12. The legislation would impose sanctions on countries that buy Russian exports like oil and gas. It was just a procedural vote, but how much of a game changer would this bill be if it became law?
3: Well, this would really accelerate the penalty that the Russians pay for prosecuting this war. It's also, Leila, 86 to 12 is a strong message of support for Ukraine and a strong message of condemnation of the Russians from a bipartisan group of senators that reflects the views of the American people. So this is a strong message of support for Ukraine.
2: Do you think Zelensky's meeting with senators before the vote impacted the outcome and that strong majority?
3: It surely had to. President Zelensky is very convincing. He's very committed. It's very clear what he stands for. The senators were eager to hear from him, and they listened carefully. They were probably inclined to support this anyway, out of respect and support for Lindsey Graham. But I think President Zelensky had a big effect.
2: On social media, Zelensky said he and Trump discussed licenses for Patriot interceptor production and that diplomacy should be, quote, reinvigorated. The White House said only that Trump's meeting with Zelensky was, quote, positive and productive. What do you make of the different descriptions?
3: they're both consistent that

0: They had the good discussions about air defense, which is top priority for the Ukrainians. As Greg just mentioned, the Russians send ballistic missiles and drones into Ukraine, into Kyiv every night. And the ability for the Ukrainians to make their own anti-ballistic missile weapons is really important. That will take time. They're working on their own version, and this license can help with that.
1: How close would you say the U.S. is to giving Zelensky the Patriot technology he's been asking for more than 3 years?
0: That sounds like it's coming. It sounds like that agreement, that a decision has been made. There's a lot that goes into that. There's bureaucratic changes. There's licenses that have to be agreed. But the motion forward is clear. And if President Trump can put some urgency into that, he can make that happen more quickly.
1: Will he? I mean, the rhetoric has improved between the two leaders. The situation on the ground remains challenging. We heard the president before this meeting kind of say, well, I need to check with Putin about what Zelensky is saying vis-a-vis this intelligence that Russia was helping Iran. Do you see a true sea change in the relationship between Trump and Zelensky?
0: I do, Leila. I think it is a sea change. And I think what explains that change is the fact, the clear observed fact that the Ukrainians are doing so well on the ground. The Ukrainians are actually winning at this point. And I think President Trump recognizes that. He's hearing that from his own intelligence. He's seeing that from his conversations with Zelensky. He likes to back a winner. Ukraine is a winner, and that's describing – that, I think, explains the sea change.
1: You know, another interesting thing that has happened in the last few days is this far right-wing influencer, Laura Loomer, has started to speak up in favor of Ukraine in recent weeks. And that's a real U-turn for her. She's been touring Ukraine and now says she was duped by Russian propaganda. In the past, you know, she did really not speak up for Ukraine and actually kind of speak against them. How strong an ally could Laura Loomer be in advocating for Ukraine with President Trump, given her close relationship?
0: Well, I think she has some influence with President Trump, but it also goes the other direction. That is, President Trump has influence over her and gives her some suggestions about which way to go. And as I say, both President Trump and Laura Loomer understand that that is going to be important and the Ukrainians are going forward.
1: So are you saying that the shift with the president might explain the shift with this influencer?
0: Yes, that's what I'm saying, Leila. I mean, that a lot of the Republican base has shifted in favor of Ukraine, and I think that they take their lead from President Trump.
1: William Taylor is a former U.S. ambassador to Ukraine. Ambassador, thank you for your time and your insights.
0: Thank you, Leila.
2: President Trump's pick for Director of National Intelligence has cleared the Senate. Jay Clayton was confirmed Tuesday in a 51-47 vote. Democrats fear he might cave in to pressure to politicize intelligence. NPR's Jenna McLaughlin reports.
3: Jay Clayton, an attorney, will serve as President Trump's next Director of National Intelligence. Clayton faced initial pushback given his lack of intelligence experience. But proponents, including Republican Senator Tom Cotton of Arkansas, who's the chair of the Senate Intelligence Committee, cited Clayton's time as the U.S. Attorney for the Southern District of New York as evidence of his national security expertise ahead of his confirmation vote.
4: Mr. Clayton went after some of the worst national security threats. He's overseen numerous high-profile cases, including the indictment of Venezuelan dictator Nicolas Maduro.
3: Democrats say they're concerned about the pressure Clayton might face to do President Trump's political bidding. Trump has falsely claimed there's intelligence casting doubt on the result of the 2020 U.S. presidential election, which he lost. Senator Mark Warner, a Democrat from Virginia, is the vice chair of the Senate Intelligence Committee. He asked during Clayton's confirmation hearing 2 weeks ago whether he had denied Joe Biden won the 2020 election. Here's how Clayton answered.
5: Senator, I'm not an election denier. Joe Biden was certified as the president of the United States.
3: However, when pressed to definitively say that Biden had won the election by Senator John Ossoff, a Democrat from Georgia, Clayton refused.
6: Who won the 2020 election?
5: I'm not going to do this with you.
3: On Tuesday evening on the Senate floor, Senator Ron Wyden, a Democrat from Oregon, said Clayton had already made clear he would be susceptible to the White House's influence, given his office's recent role in issuing subpoenas for records of New York Times journalists and for refusing to say Biden won the 2020 election.
7: He is never going to stand up to Donald Trump.
3: In addition to facing scrutiny on politics and intelligence analysis, Clayton will lead a workforce during a time when the White House has been pushing for job cuts in intelligence agencies. Even so, the intelligence community might welcome Clayton's confirmation if it means Congress can move to quickly reauthorize a powerful spy program created in the wake of the September 11th terrorist attacks. Long criticized by privacy advocates as overly broad, the authority lapsed during debate over Clayton's nomination. Jenna McLaughlin, NPR News.

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6: Listening to Morning Edition on Texas Public Radio. Welcome to this Wednesday morning. In traffic, a lot of the road construction that had been working on the far northeast side has slowly cleared, but the right lane is still closed at Loop 410 East between Pear and Vital and I-35. Road debris also reported on the roadway at 281 North at Sunset Road. 79 degrees this morning in San Antonio and in Del Rio, 73 degrees in Llano, 76 in Kerrville. It's 621 at Real, Reliable, TPR.
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8: This is Morning Edition from NPR News. I'm Michelle Martin.
9: And I'm Leila Faldin. Good morning. Japanese rescuers are combing through the rubble of collapsed buildings for survivors from yesterday's earthquake. At least 18 people died from the magnitude 6.8 quake in southwestern Japan. Authorities are still assessing the damage. NPR's Se-Yoon Gong has more from Seoul.
10: Shoppers at a Costco in Kumamoto Prefecture hurry out of aisles cluttered with goods fallen from shelves in a video posted on social media by a customer. Packages on the top shelf are dangerously tilted, and the light flickers on and off. Tuesday's earthquake was the strongest quake to hit Japan in more than 2 years. The shock could be felt in some parts of South Korea, hundreds of miles away from the epicenter, according to the country's weather agency. Dozens of aftershocks as strong as magnitude 6 followed. Rescuers worked through the night to save lives, Japan's Prime Minister Sanae Takaichi said Wednesday. There are still people waiting for help, and it's a race against time, Takaichi said. Two of the dead people were found in a shopping mall that partially collapsed after a large explosion. A paper factory also suffered significant damages. There, 9 people are still unaccounted for, according to the public broadcaster NHK. In addition to fires, collapsed buildings, and road ruptures, 48,000 households lost power, and 140,000 homes were left without water. Nearly 10,000 people are sheltering in evacuation centers. Bullet train services remain suspended. Kumamoto is no stranger to major disasters. The region is historically nicknamed the Land of Fire due to a large active volcano there. A decade ago, Kumamoto experienced a series of similarly strong earthquakes, which killed 277 people and injured thousands. 세은공 NPR News, Seoul.
8: There's a new museum in Los Angeles dedicated entirely to AI-generated art. Rafiq Anadol is the force behind it. He uses algorithms to transform troves of data into three-dimensional installations of light and sound. NPR's Chloe Veltman takes us there.
11: Visiting the Dataland Museum in downtown Los Angeles is like stepping into a hyperreal nighttime fantasy. At various points, as we visitors move through the black, cavernous spaces, we hear the sound of Amazon rainforest creatures, a tropical thunderstorm, and excerpts from a Los Angeles Philharmonic recording of Mahler's Third Symphony. In one room, we see what a hummingbird would see as it flies through a dense, vividly coloured landscape. In another, we stand before a massive three-dimensional painting where bright abstract shapes splash out of the frame in a real-time response to biometric data captured via wristbands, kind of like fitness trackers. The museum also has a smell and taste component. It's sensory overload. All of this means no two visitors' experiences of Dataland are exactly alike, but they all stem from the singular creative mind of Rafiq Anadol. The artist describes his art as being
12: 50% human, 50% machine.
11: Anadol fed images and sounds from museum archives, labs, and even his own travels to the Brazilian Amazon into a custom AI model. He then directed it to create specific scenarios, such as the dreamlike hummingbird narrative.
12: Every artist in their practice have their own heavy question. My heavy question is, what is beyond reality?
11: It's a question the now 40-year-old Los Angeles-based artist has been pondering since he was a kid in Istanbul, playing games on his first computer, a Commodore 64, and watching Blade Runner.
13: Implants. Those aren't your memories. They're somebody else's.
11: The bespectacled, cherubic-looking artist says this line from the 1982 sci-fi thriller, where one character tells another that they're not a real human but a machine, left a lasting impression on him. His recent collaboration with Lionel Messi shows how. The Argentinian soccer star collaborated with Anadol on an immersive installation last summer in New York. It used match footage, biometric data and movement tracking to reconstruct Messi's memories of scoring a career-defining goal in 2009. The resulting room-sized artwork engulfed visitors in a swirling fantasia featuring bouncing balls, morphing nets and slow-motion action shots of Messi.
12: Growing in Istanbul, football is in the DNA, but I didn't know I can one day work with Messi.
11: Anadol is arguably as big a celebrity in the contemporary art world as Messi is in sports. But some people dismiss Anadol's tech-fueled visions. New York Magazine critic Jerry Saltz called the artist's wildly popular installation at the Museum of Modern Art several years ago a glorified lava lamp. Other detractors take issue with Anadol's cozy relationships with big tech companies, as well as his use of free, publicly available archives to build the AI models that underpin his for-profit projects.
14: To me, it's like the perfect picture of art in late capitalism.
11: Artist and researcher Dennis Johns co-authored a 2025 book chapter about Anadol's work. Anadol counters that anyone can have free access to the models his studio develops and that there's nothing new about artists' relationships with rich and powerful benefactors.
12: Let's go up 6 centuries back. Renaissance. When the art has its breakthroughs, there's always patron.
11: Patrons like Google.
15: His ideas are still pleasingly bonkers.
11: This is Amit Sood. He's a Google vice president. He says the tech company has supported Anadol's work for about a decade. Google is also a financial supporter of NPR.
15: Rafiq is very optimistic about how technology can help him achieve some of the things that were in his dreams.
16: Rafiq posed this question of if the Smithsonian castle could be seen as an object that dreams, what would the castle dream about?
11: Lisa Sasaki is Deputy Undersecretary for Special Projects at the Smithsonian in Washington, D.C. To answer this question, she says Anadol uploaded the Smithsonian's institutional memory, millions of digitized specimens, scientific records and manuscripts, into a custom AI model. He then used it to engulf the facade of the Smithsonian Castle earlier this month in careening AI-powered projections that ranged from swirling abstract forms to the American flag. The installation's title, Smithsonian Dreams. Anadol says, at least for now, dreaming is just for humans.
12: Of course, machine doesn't dream. Machine is collaborator.
11: But the artist says it might not be too long before they can. Chloe Veltman, NPR News, Los Angeles, California.
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17: After 2 years in the political wilderness, Democrats are feeling cautiously optimistic about turning the tide in the midterms.
18: We have to at least try. And what frustrates me is I see too many electeds that are afraid to try because they're more worried about getting reelected.
17: I'm Sasha Pfeiffer. We take you to Michigan, where Democrats are weighing two candidates for a critical Senate seat. 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
20: Live from NPR News in Washington, I'm Dave Mattingly. The U.S. and Iran have begun exchanging fire again after several days of relative quiet in the Middle East. Jordan's military says it intercepted five Iranian missiles today, hours after U.S. Central Command says American forces knocked down multiple missiles fired by Iran in what it called an attempted surprise attack. The U.S. and Saudi militaries later attacked Iranian-backed militias in northern Iraq. The origins of the COVID-19 pandemic will be front and center today on Capitol Hill. That's when Dr. Anthony Fauci testifies to a Senate committee. Ahead of the hearing, committee chairman Rand Paul released hundreds of pages from Fauci's personal diary. NPR's Ari Daniel says Paul and Fauci have long disagreed publicly about how the pandemic began.
21: Fauci was a key player in the federal COVID-19 pandemic response. He stepped down from his position as the director of the National Institute of Allergy and Infectious Diseases at the end of 2022. But Paul has continued to conduct what he calls a, quote, investigation into the origins of COVID-19 and risky taxpayer-funded life sciences research. On Saturday, as part of that ongoing inquiry, Paul released more than 1,000 pages from what he called Fauci's diary that were written between late 2019 and late 2022.
20: Fauci is appearing under subpoena. This is NPR News.
6: You're listening to Texas Public Radio News. I'm Marianne Navarro. An effort to get the Spurs to pay back money, public money spent in a failed effort to coax Major League Soccer to San Antonio, finally paid off this week. The San Antonio Report's Jasper Kenzo-Sundin has more.
22: 8 years ago, the San Antonio Spurs owners missed out on their chance to bring a Major League Soccer team to the city. Now, Spurs Sports Entertainment, which owns and operates the minor league team San Antonio FC, has agreed to pay back more than $2.5 million, years after that effort fell apart. Bexar County officials decided to let the Spurs owners off the hook. But San Antonio Mayor Gina Ortiz-Jones brought the city's payment back to the table this year. She's been a critic of using public funding for the Spurs' new downtown arena, urging officials to slow down and negotiate a better deal from the NBA franchise. San Antonio still has no MLS franchise, but Austin got one in 2017. I'm Jasper Kenzo-Sundin in San Antonio.
6: Summer is coming to an end and students are going back to school. TPR's Brian Kirkpatrick has a look at start dates for major metro San Antonio school districts.
23: The first to go back to class on August 10th are East Central, Northside, and South San Antonio. They are followed on August 11th by Bernie and Edgewood. On August 12th, classes start at Fort Sam Houston, Harlandale, Judson, Lackland, Medina Valley, San Antonio, and Southside. August 13th sees the return of school at Randolph and Church-Cibolo Universal City. August 17th welcomes back New Braunfels, Northeast, and Somerset. August 19th sees classes start in Alamo Heights. And August 25th sees the summer break end for Comal students. I'm Brian Kirkpatrick in San Antonio.
6: Christus Health and the nonprofit August Heart host a free heart screening event for teens today. Teens ages 13 to 18 can participate in the 20-minute screening, which includes an electrocardiogram, a review by a cardiologist, and an echocardiogram if needed. Organizers say the screenings can help identify potentially life-threatening heart conditions that can increase cardiac arrests. The event takes place today from 3 to 5 p.m. at the Christus Santa Rosa, Westover Hills, off 151. San Antonio Animal Care Services and Councilmember Marina Alderete Gavito hosts an event to empower residents to address animal concerns. The Pet Care Connect program offers education, pet food, and supplies tomorrow from 9 a.m. to 4 p.m. at Gilbert Garza Park. 79 degrees this morning in San Antonio. 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
9: It's Morning Edition from NPR News. I'm Leila Fadel.
8: And I'm Michelle Martin. Good morning. It's decision day for the Federal Reserve. Leaders at the central bank are weighing what to do about interest rates. Gas prices are back above $4 a gallon on average, but other prices show signs of cooling. NPR's Scott Horsley is here to tell us more about this. Good morning, Scott.
1: Good morning, Michelle.
8: You know, the last time Fed policymakers met, they signaled their next change in interest rates might be up rather than down. So what's your sense of how likely is it that we'll get a rate increase today?
1: Well, it's certainly possible, but probably not the most likely outcome. A lot of forecasters think the Fed will just leave its benchmark rate unchanged today, as they've done at their last four meetings. Inflation is still higher than the Fed would like, but it doesn't seem to be getting worse at the moment. It did look a little dicey back in May when a wartime spike in gas prices pushed the annual inflation rate to its highest level in more than 3 years. Since then, gas prices have moderated a little bit. So Fed policymakers may feel like they have a little breathing room here. The new chairman of the Federal Reserve, Kevin Warsh, has been careful not to tip his hand on which way he thinks interest rates might go. But in testifying before the Senate Banking Committee earlier this month, Warsh did promise to get prices under control.
2: My colleagues and I recognize that high inflation has been an undue burden on American households and businesses. The members of our committee have no tolerance for persistently elevated inflation, and we share a resolute commitment to restore price stability.
1: Eventually, that could require the Fed to raise interest rates, but you know that's not what President Trump was hoping for when he appointed Warsh as Fed chair. Most forecasters are not predicting a rate hike today, but it is very possible we could see higher interest rates at the next Fed meeting in September.
8: What would higher rates mean for the job market?
1: Higher rates tend to be a drag on the job market, while lower rates tend to boost hiring. We did see some real weakness in the job market last year, which is why the Fed cut rates three times in 2025. But for now, Warsh says the job market looks to be okay.
2: America's labor force appears to be broadly stable. Job creation has kept pace with the workforce. The unemployment rate low and has changed little, quite frankly, over the last year.
1: Employers are not adding a whole lot of jobs right now, but they're generally not cutting workers either. So if you already have a job, you're probably safe. If you're trying to get a foot in the door, you could be having a tough time of it.
8: Well, sure. Ask any recent college graduate. You know, that's the big story. But one of the things that's been propping up the economy and the stock market are the huge investments that tech companies are making in artificial intelligence. How does that fit into the Fed's calculations?
1: Kevin Warsh is generally bullish on the AI boom. Over time, he thinks it's going to help to make U.S. workers more productive. But right now, demand from all those data centers that are popping up around the country is putting upward pressure on the price of some building materials and electronic components. And Warsh concedes there's a lot of anxiety that artificial intelligence could put people out of work.
2: In the near term, I think this investment is probably quite good for jobs as we're building out the infrastructure. And over the long term, my best guess is that this will improve the real wages and will help us on full employment. But between the short term and the long term, it can have a disruptive effect.
1: Since taking over at the Fed 2 months ago, Warsh has set up a number of task forces to make recommendations to him and his colleagues. One of those task forces is focused on artificial intelligence. The new Fed chairman says AI could be the most consequential change for the economy that he's witnessed in his lifetime.
8: That is NPR's Scott Horsley. Scott, thank you.
1: You're welcome.
9: Among Democrats, there's a heated debate between progressives and moderates over how to build a coalition that can win elections. A new report from a pair of California researchers argues the answer is about what matters most to working-class voters. They shared their report exclusively with NPR senior political correspondent Tamara Keith.
3: The report's authors are, to put a label on it, college-educated coastal elites, and their intended audience is people who share their progressive politics. Their message? The Democratic Party would be making a huge mistake if it keeps catering to social justice warriors and fails to understand, respect, and appeal to working-class voters. Joan Williams, a law professor from San Francisco, is one of the authors.
4: I'm tired of losing. I want to build a sustained progressive coalition capable of delivering on progressive goals. And that's not what we have now, and that's not what we've had for decades.
3: The report is called The Left's Coalition Crisis, and it argues Democrats have lost support from working class voters of all races because the party's base is out of touch with working class priorities. Jared Abbott leads the Center for Working Class Politics and is the other author.
5: Until Democrats understand the importance of really respecting, listening to, and taking seriously the values of, you know, self-reliance, the values of patriotism and tradition and personal security, they're going to have a major messaging and a major electoral problem.
3: Abbott and Williams define working class as people without a four-year college degree, earning from $40,000 to $100,000 a year. Their top priorities are paychecks, prices, and personal safety. And there's a disconnect with college-educated liberals on issues like protecting LGBTQ rights and abortion access. Williams says the greatest divide is on resisting authoritarianism.
4: Resisting authoritarianism is the second highest priority for liberal college grads, but for workers, it's like 19 out of 20.
3: Defending democracy was a major theme of Vice President Kamala Harris's losing presidential campaign in 2024. Abbott says this issue doesn't win votes.
5: If we really care about stopping authoritarianism, if we really care about defending democracy, we have to stop talking about defending democracy in the way that we've been doing for the last too many years.
3: So what should Democrats be talking about? The economy. And not just in abstract terms like affordability. Wages are as important as costs, says Williams.
4: 10 out of 12 of workers' top priorities are economics. So if you want them to vote for you, talk about economics.
3: The researchers took issues that weren't top priorities for working class voters and poll tested new messages framed around working class values. And they were able to move opinion.
4: If you care passionately about climate change, and I do, the answer is to tie it to something working class folks do care about.
3: Creating jobs, addressing rising energy costs, countering China. Notably, Abbott says reframing most issues didn't drive down support from college-educated liberals.
5: In general, we found that there are no clear systematic trade-offs, that what's better messaging for the working class is typically better messaging for all voters.
3: But they warn this reframing only works if it comes from a genuine place of trying to reach across the class divide. Or it risks being seen as elites trying to manipulate non-elites. Tamara Keith, NPR News.

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1: Texas Public Radio is celebrating American democracy by presenting the amendments to the United States Constitution that lay out our freedom and how democracy works. I'm Nelson Wolf, and I'm here to talk to you about the 25th Amendment. The 25th Amendment classifies as presidential succession. If the president dies or resigns, the vice president assumes the role. It also states that if the vice president's office becomes vacant, the president will nominate a new VP who needs to be then confirmed by the Congress. The 25th Amendment also allows for a temporary transfer of presidential power. For example, in the case of a medical procedure, and finally in case where the vice president and a majority of the cabinet members decide that the president is unable to discharge his duties, the 25th Amendment allows a VP to assume the authority of the president. The 25th Amendment was ratified on February the 10th, 1967.
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3: 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In traffic, a stalled vehicle has the right shoulder blocked on the far north side at 281 North at Stone Oak Parkway. Construction that had been causing slowdowns on the city's far northeast side has been largely wrapped up this morning. Crews have also cleared road debris that had been reported at 281 North at Sunset Road. Another day of hot and sunny conditions, a high near 99 today with a feels-like temperature hitting 107. 644 at Real, Reliable, TPR.
4: Good morning. I'm Layla Faldin. KFC fans walked away from an auction Tuesday with a piece of the kernel. Someone paid $8,000 for Kentucky Fried Chicken founder Harlan Sanders' black ribbon bow tie. It's a clip-on. His day planner from 1964 went for $30,000 and has a handwritten list of herbs and spices that KFC says are not the 11 secret ones and is probably Sanders' recipe for stuffing. But I bet that stuffing is finger looking good. It's Morning Edition.
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4: 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I'm Leila Faldin.
6: And I'm Michelle Martin. Good morning. U.S. industries used to pollute rivers so much that one of them, Ohio's Cuyahoga, caught fire at least a dozen times. Federal laws helped some rivers bounce back, but challenges remain. Harvest Public Media's Celia Yopes-Jepson reports.
7: The Spring River starts in the Missouri Ozarks, cuts through Kansas, and ends in Oklahoma. It flows through a former mining region that left behind millions of cubic yards of toxic waste and abandoned mines. Pittsburgh State University biologist James Whitney, standing in the water, says that's a problem.
8: After a rainstorm, it'll hit the tiles or it'll hit these underground mine shafts and just dissolve that stuff and wash it into the nearest creek or river.
7: Hurting wildlife.
8: The fish community was greatly reduced. There was basically no mussels at all.
7: And mussels are important because they feed many other animals and create coral reef-like habitats. Then change came after the 1970s and 80s brought a series of landmark bipartisan federal laws. The Clean Water Act, mining regulations, the Superfund law for major environmental cleanups. For the Spring River, it meant plugging mine shafts and dealing with waste piles.
8: Because of that, all those cleanup efforts, all that money spent at these EPA Superfund sites, there's less and less metals running off into the river every time it rains.
7: Mussels are rebounding. So are some species of fish. Other rivers across the country also started to rebound because of the new regulations on factory outflows and city sewage. For example, in two rivers in Chicago, there's been a decrease of certain manufacturing chemicals, fecal bacteria, and ammonia. Fish populations are recovering.
9: There's all these species that have come back.
7: Austin Happel is a research biologist at Chicago's Shedd Aquarium.
0: At a survey at one site in the 80s, they might have found three species. But now at that same site doing the same survey, 30 years later, they find 15 or 20 species.
7: In Texas, the Trinity River saw progress. In Indiana, the West Fork White River did too. And that's great news, says Scott Black, executive director of the Xerces Society for Invertebrate Conservation. But, Black says, it comes with caveats.
9: We've improved, but we haven't gotten to where we really should be.
7: In the science journal Global Change Biology, a 2022 study of rivers around the world found fewer than half of U.S. streams were in good condition based on fish and invertebrate populations. But Black says current federal laws have their limits. For example, the Clean Water Act does not regulate chemicals on farms.
9: Things like phosphorus and nitrogen that really mess up rivers, as well as pesticides, including insecticides that kill insects.
7: These get into rivers and cost utilities big bucks for drinking water treatment. Black also worries about the Trump administration's proposals to narrow protections for wetlands.
9: We are definitely seeing an erosion of efforts to keep our aquatic systems healthy.
7: He's also concerned that staff cuts at the Environmental Protection Agency could mean less oversight of pollution laws. In a statement, the EPA says it has the staff it needs to enforce and carry out the Clean Water Act and Superfund efforts. Back in Kansas, James Whitney says, when rivers get cleaner, people can enjoy them without worrying.
8: Swimming, fishing in a nice clean river is a lot more fun than doing it in a river filled with metals.
7: To him, the progress made on the Spring River is proof that cleaning up and restoring rivers is possible. For NPR News, I'm Celia Yopis-Jepson in Pittsburgh, Kansas.
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10: TPR's Luminaries, presented in collaboration with the San Antonio Report and Centro San Antonio, invites you to the intersection of thought leadership and civic action. 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
11: Today at noon on The Source. Flock cameras and license plate readers are rapidly expanding across Bexar County. They're deployed by local police departments, private businesses, and HOAs. Law enforcement says they help keep communities safer, but there are concerns regarding mass surveillance, civil liberties, and data sharing. That's on The Source, Wednesday at noon on Texas Public Radio.
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3: You're listening to Morning Edition on Texas Public Radio. Good morning. I'm Marianne Navarro. Texas has offered major sales tax breaks to data centers for more than a decade. The exemption was intended to lure a growing technology industry and generate high-paying jobs. But data centers are no longer an emerging industry. They're spreading rapidly across Texas, and the projected cost of the tax break has climbed into the billions. On Monday, state lawmakers asked if Texas is giving up revenue for projects that would be built anyway. TPR's David Martin Davies reports.
11: No tax exemption should operate on autopilot. That's what Republican State Senator Joan Huffman, chair of the State Senate Finance Committee, said about data centers and the tax carve-outs they've enjoyed for a decade. Huffman said things have changed since the data center sales tax exemption was passed in 2013.
13: It's a much different animal these days. So it's time and it's appropriate and necessary, actually, for the legislature to re-examine whether this exemption still delivers a return that justifies its rapidly mounting foregone tax revenue.
11: The exemption allows qualifying data centers to avoid Texas's 6.25% sales tax on servers, network equipment, cooling systems, generators, software, and other purchases. It also exempts the electricity used to operate the facilities. To qualify, a data center must invest at least $200 million occupy at least 100,000 square feet, and create 20 permanent jobs. Republican State Senator Lois Colehurst asked if the state comptroller's office was following up and making sure the data centers were meeting the requirements for the exemption.
14: Is it just check, check, check? We trust them. Check, check, check. Go down the list. Check, check, check, check, check. And here you go. Here's your certification for millions of dollars from the state of Texas.
11: The comptroller's office said they accept the data center's self-certification, but six of the 20 projects that had entered the audit process were found non-compliant or withdrew. When lawmakers created the program, the state estimated it would cost about $14.6 million during the 2014-15 budget cycle. The Senate Finance Committee now projects the cost at $3.3 billion for the 28-29 biennium. That figure covers state sales tax revenue alone, not local property tax abatements or the cost of building electricity and water infrastructure. Brad Reynolds is the chief revenue estimator for the Texas Comptroller's Office. He told lawmakers the existing projection is already obsolete.
15: So we have vastly, vastly more certifications for exemption have been granted since that last estimate was done. So other things equal, I would say that suggests that the next estimate will be significantly higher.
11: Lawmakers like Democratic State Senator Chuy Hinojosa also questioned Reynolds whether Texas is getting the jobs it was promised.
16: On the average, how many jobs are created by a data center?
15: That I don't know. I just know that clearly some of them have difficulty achieving the 20.
11: Republican State Senator Bob Hall said the lost tax revenue means other taxpayers must pick up the slack.
17: So if we're going to give a huge tax exemption, we're going to shift that burden of the money that's needed to the people.
11: The data center industry says that analysis overlooks the broader economic activity created by the projects. Dan DiRio is with the Data Center Coalition. Its members include some of the world's largest technology companies. He compares the exemption to Texas's tax treatment of manufacturing equipment.
18: By defraying some of the costs of the inputs, it fosters continuous reinvestment in the facility to generate broader economic activity and taxable outputs.
11: But the industry's statewide economic impact doesn't answer the central question facing lawmakers. How much of that investment would have happened without the exemption? Texas has other powerful advantages: available land, relatively inexpensive electricity, low regulation, and fiber optic networks. Shannon Hallbrook is with Every Texan, a research and advocacy organization. He told lawmakers the industry has matured beyond the need for a subsidy.
19: The data center industry is viable in our state and no longer needs the subsidy. I mean, in 2013, 2014, 2015, it may have been a different story, but they seem to be doing very well here in Texas.
11: Legislation to make data centers pay taxes could take many approaches: eliminating the exemption, limiting it, ending the electricity exemption, imposing stronger job requirements, or strengthening compliance audits. I'm David Martin Davies in San Antonio.
3: San Antonio's Eva's Heroes provides activities for individuals with intellectual disabilities. The organization recently showed participants how to put their best foot forward on the catwalk. TPR's Jackie Velez was there.
20: Lights, Camera, Fashion was a day filled with food, music, and a stretch down the walkway. Eva's Hero co-founder and executive director Christiane Garcia says the fashion show harkens back to the group's very first fundraiser. Garcia says she always wanted to bring it back.
21: And our heroes were the models. And why we didn't continue then, we kind of went in different directions, but I always wanted to bring back that fashion show. It was amazing. But this has been so much more in-depth and so much more opportunities for them to learn new skills.
22: Everybody, here comes
20: Chelsea Figueroa is an Eva's Hero. She has participated in the event since its inception. This year, she decided to pay tribute to the pop star Michael Jackson, from her black and white dress down to her sparkling shoes.
23: My inspiration is from one of Michael Jackson's songs, Black or White. It's a very fun song. Probably his iconic glove. Well, his glove is very glitter, bedazzled, and really cool.
20: The Lights, Camera, Fashion show was the culmination of a week-long fashion boot camp hosted by Michael Quintanilla, known across San Antonio for his outrageous fiesta fashion.
1: And by boot camp, I mean on your feet. So anyway, like stylish boots. I got a call and I said, yeah, let's do this. And in an hour, I had everything lined up because everyone I called and spoke with about this said, yes, yes, yes, I want to be a part of it. So I had professional models. I had hair and makeup people. And then we had Dillard's, my contacts at Dillard's, that were so kind. And, of course, the participants didn't know what it was going to consist of until we met. And I said, on Monday, we're going to do modeling. On Tuesday, we're going to do hair and makeup. And then on Wednesday, we're going to go shopping at Dillard's.
20: This year's Lights, Camera, Fashion Week ended with participants taking a spin and striking a pose with confidence and style. I'm Jackie Velez in San Antonio.

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3: Good morning. The U.S. and Israel disagree over how the war with Iran should go from here. After their meeting, can President Trump and Prime Minister Benjamin Netanyahu get back in sync? It's Morning Edition from NPR News. There's another heat wave in France, which could make its giant wildfires even worse. I'm Leila Fadel.
4: And I'm Michelle Martin. The intense fires are combining with storms to create fire clouds that cause more destruction. Also, Senator Rand Paul thinks Anthony Fauci covered up the origins of COVID and released hundreds of pages of Fauci's private notes. What do those notes actually say? And personal bankruptcies are on the rise. One woman explains why it was the right choice for her. It's Wednesday, July 29th. On this day in 1958, NASA was created. News is next.
5: Live from NPR News in Washington, I'm Windsor Johnston. President Trump's White House meetings with Israeli Prime Minister Benjamin Netanyahu and Ukrainian President Volodymyr Zelensky are putting two key relationships under fresh scrutiny. NPR's Greg Myrie reports Trump ties with Netanyahu have grown more strained, while his relationship with Zelensky appears to be improving.
6: We all remember the big blow-up they had in the Oval Office last year, but they've met several times since, including twice this month, and they've been steadily rebuilding the relationship. Trump has been treating Zelensky with more respect, especially as Ukraine gained the momentum with its punishing drone strikes against Russia. There were no cameras at the meeting yesterday, and Trump hasn't commented, but Zelensky called it a good meeting. He also received a warm welcome from more than 60 senators from both parties.
5: NPR's Greg Myrie reporting from Kyiv. Dr. Anthony Fauci will testify before the Senate at this hour. Republicans are expected to press him on the federal response to the COVID-19 pandemic, including questions about the virus's origins. NPR's Jonathan Lambert reports.
7: Fauci is headed to the Senate Homeland Security and Government Affairs Committee after getting subpoenaed by Kentucky Senator Rand Paul. The two have sparred for years over the COVID-19 pandemic. Paul believes the coronavirus came from a lab and has repeatedly alleged that Fauci covered up evidence. Fauci has pushed back against such claims, maintaining he's open to the lab leak theory, but that existing evidence supports the virus jumping from an animal to a human. Questions will likely center on over 1,000 pages of Fauci's private notes released by the senator over the weekend. Paul claims that there are discrepancies between how Fauci talked about COVID origins in public and in private. But scientists accuse Paul of cherry-picking examples from early in the pandemic when there was a lot of uncertainty. Jonathan Lambert, NPR News.
5: The National Guard will move thousands of troops deployed to Washington, D.C. into more permanent housing after awarding a contract to a local apartment company. NPR's Kat Lonsdorf reports the deployment to the city has been extended through 2029.
8: The National Guard Bureau announced the $292 million contract with Placemaker, a company that has several buildings of furnished apartments throughout D.C. The Bureau called the contract, quote, the largest interagency lodging acquisition in National Guard history. It'll provide up to 2,000 apartments. Until now, thousands of Guard members from more than 20 states have been staying in hotels scattered throughout the region since last August. Researchers have estimated the total cost of maintaining the Guard deployment through Trump's term to be around $4 billion. The government estimates this contract will cut the lodging portion of that cost by about half. Kat Lonsdorf, NPR News, Washington.
5: This is NPR News.
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10: You're listening to Texas Public Radio News. Good morning. I'm Marianne Navarro. A new poll out from Texas Public Opinion Research shows Democratic candidate James Tallarico up by 5 points against Republican nominee Ken Paxton in the race for a U.S. Senate seat. Tallarico campaigned at a rally in Lockhart last night. Eber Portillo, a longtime Democratic voter, says this could be the last winnable election for Democrats.
11: If you look at everything they're doing in terms of redistricting, right, all of the power grabs that you're seeing, right, this is what we're seeing publicly. There's a lot that's also, you know, being felt or, you know, being experienced, let's say, that is not in the public light. So it's only a matter of time before, you know, they go further and then, you know, really erase our ability to, you know, actually affect any elections.
10: Portillo says he supports Tallarico's idea of banning gerrymandering. Tallarico says if elected, it would be part of the first bill he files. Congressional leaders met in San Antonio Tuesday to call for the Department of Homeland Security to close down the Dilley Immigration Detention Center. Lawmakers, immigrant advocates, and physicians said families and children continue to face harmful conditions inside the nation's only family detention center. Massachusetts Congresswoman Ayanna Pressley said many of the families have committed no crime.
12: So it seems their only crime is that they exist. These are law-abiding people that are our neighbors who were just going about their lives and met with such an aggressive disruption that they will be recovering from for the rest of their lives.
10: The lawmakers say more than 500 people are currently being held at the Dilley facility. A local chapter of LULAC will host a community forum to demand local leaders to act to bring an end to in-custody deaths at the Bexar County Jail. The forum will urge local leaders to demand a written action plan within 90 days. At least 90 people have died while in custody at the jail since 2020. The forum takes place today from 6 to 8 p.m. at Progreso Hall on Guadalupe Street on San Antonio's Near West Side. San Antonio's biggest colleges and universities all head back to campus next month. TPR's Brian Kirkpatrick reports on fall semester start dates.
13: Expect traffic to pick up around UT San Antonio, Texas A&M San Antonio, Alamo Colleges, and Trinity University on August 24th when their fall semesters commence. Our Lady of the Lake University goes back to class the earliest on August 17th. St. Mary's University returns the following day on the 18th. According to student projections or recent enrollments combined, Alamo Colleges educates about 80,000 a year. UT San Antonio anticipates 42,000 students this fall, and Texas A&M San Antonio will enroll around 6,600. St. Mary's averages around 3,700 students, Trinity about 2,600, and OLLU has a goal of 1,800 students this semester. I'm Brian Kirkpatrick in San Antonio.
10: In traffic, a stalled vehicle has the right lane blocked at Highway 90 West at Nogalitos. 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
3: It's Morning Edition from NPR News. I'm Leila Fadel.
4: And I'm Michelle Martin. Good morning. The recent pause in fighting with Iran is over. Iran launched a surprise attack on U.S. forces in the Middle East just before 6 p.m. Eastern time. That, according to U.S. Central Command, all the missiles were intercepted.
3: Then American and Saudi forces said they attacked Iranian-backed militias in Iraq, a rare show of force by Saudi Arabia in this conflict. This all happened the same day President Trump met with Israeli Prime Minister Benjamin Netanyahu at the White House. Netanyahu wanted to use his meeting with Trump to repair their strained relationship.
4: NPR White House correspondent Franco Ordonez is here to tell us about that. Good morning, Franco.
14: Good morning, Michelle.
4: You know, at the beginning of the war, there really was no daylight between these two leaders. How far away from that point in the relationship are we now, 5 months later?
14: Yeah, I mean, I'd say pretty far. I mean, it was only a couple weeks ago that Trump was calling the prime minister crazy. And ahead of yesterday's meeting, Trump actually expressed some frustration with Netanyahu. You know, Fox News asked Trump about the Israelis presenting evidence with Iran rebuilding its military capabilities at Pickaxe Mountain.
15: I don't need Bibi to tell me that. Bibi's telling me that because he wants me to stay involved.
14: Yeah, Trump went on to say this as well.
15: Because the Space Force

0: Michelle, I'll just add that Trump did not appear publicly with Netanyahu, which is notable, but Netanyahu did release a statement calling it an excellent meeting with shared goals.
1: That said, Franco, there have been periods of public disagreement before between these two. Is this different now?
0: Well, I mean, I think the stakes are different. I mean, the two sides launched a war together that Trump widely believed and told the public would be relatively quick and easy. I mean, it's now 5 months in and there's no end in sight. Michael O'Hanlon of the Brookings Institution told me that the relationship is very complicated tactically.
2: They're making a lot of decisions and disagreeing on a lot of decisions about when to strike what. And there's obviously the legacy of the last 6 months where President Trump, despite his denials, may feel like he got dragged into this a little bit by a Netanyahu who was too optimistic about what we could accomplish.
0: Now, O'Hanlon says there's no fundamental rupture. They're still cooperative. But again, more complicated because neither side seems to know how to end the war. Israel has one theory and Trump has another.
1: And it seems clear that the two sides have different priorities. Like, what are those differences?
0: Yeah, Israel wants to keep fighting. Now, it argues it still faces major threats from Iran and Hezbollah and Lebanon and wants to further weaken both. Israel also doesn't want Trump to sign a deal that could limit its ability to defend itself. Now, Trump supports Israel's security, but is focused on ending what is a very unpopular war, reopening the Strait of Hormuz and easing rising prices, especially gas prices.
1: Despite their differences, do the two still need each other for some reason?
0: Yeah, very much so. I mean, Netanyahu continues to need U.S. military cooperation and diplomatic support on a bunch of fronts. He's also facing an election in the coming months, and his relationship to the U.S. is very crucial. Now, Trump has his own political considerations. Israel is still the U.S.'s closest security partner in the region, and despite some cooling by some factions, maintains a lot of support for much of his own party. And he needs Israel for one of his primary foreign policy objectives, and that's expanding the Abraham Accords, the agreement that normalized relations between Israel and several Arab countries.
1: That is White House correspondent Franco Ordonez. Franco, thank you.
0: Thank you, Michelle.
3: For more on the strained relationship between President Trump and Israeli Prime Minister Benjamin Netanyahu, we're joined by Daniel Levy. He served as an Israeli peace negotiator and was a senior advisor in the government of Israeli Prime Minister Ehud Barak. He is now president of the U.S. Middle East Project and a longtime critic of Netanyahu. Good morning, Daniel, and welcome back to the program.
4: Thank you. Good morning, Leila.
3: Netanyahu called this meeting with Trump excellent, but we don't know much about what actually happened. The pair did not appear publicly together. There was no press allowed, no joint statement. What do you make of how muted the whole thing was?
4: Well, what we know is that after meeting seven times in the first 13 months face-to-face of the Trump second term, since they've been in this war together, 5 months, Netanyahu could not get a face-to-face meeting with the president. Senator Lindsey Graham passes, huge friend of Israel, Netanyahu. Netanyahu had to be at that funeral, and he had to guarantee he got the meeting. That would have looked either non-attendance or non-meeting in the context of an Israeli election would have been very bad for Netanyahu. So he gets this meeting. We know that the optics of this having looked like a war encouraged, delivered by Israel, fought for Israel, which hasn't gone well for the US. We knew that didn't look good for the president. The debate, the confrontation raging inside MAGA between Israel first and America first. And yet, Prime Minister Netanyahu will have gone into that room with trepidation, but with significant confidence that even though Trump can see me coming this time and knows what I'm trying to do, I'm still really good at it. And even if I can't get him to do my bidding immediately, maybe I sow the seeds for something 20, 30 days from now where I've got the massive escalation in that war that I want.
3: So what is it that Netanyahu came to accomplish in this meeting with Trump?
4: Leila, I think, first of all, he needs to send the domestic political signal about 90 days out from a hard election for Netanyahu. Things are good. I am still the guy who is uniquely placed in the US to get them to do our bidding as Israel. He needs to send that signal. Primarily right now, that boils down to another roll of the dice on the Iran escalation front. I'm sure Netanyahu still hopes that despite all the evidence to the contrary, he can get some kind of big bang state regime collapse. Can he pull America into

0: going for that. He also wants to send other signals. Look, that despite everything you're being told, and it is unprecedented what's going on in the US vis-a-vis Israel, what the polling tells us, what the positionality in both parties.
1: In the sense that there's a negative view of Israel among, according to the polling, among the majority of US adults.
0: Exactly. So Netanyahu wants to send the message that although that is the case, look at what we still do. We still have carte blanche in Gaza, in Lebanon. There are these tiny pilot programs. There'd be an insult in any other setting except for US-Israeli exceptionalism. I've got free rein to do what I want in the West Bank, at the Al-Aqsa compound in Jerusalem. Look, when they did a deal with Saudi Arabia on civil nuclear energy, they still try to insert normalization with Israel into the equation. So I still know, also with the International Criminal Court, how to get these guys to make American interests subservient to Israeli interests. He would have wanted to set up the next phase of that. We'll see how it plays out for him, but that's what he's been going for.
1: You know, right before the meeting, Trump had some critical words for Netanyahu, kind of saying, yeah, I heard he wants to try to keep the U.S. in this war. I mean, is a split coming between these two leaders?
0: Well, Netanyahu will at least hope that he can defer that until after the Israeli election, give himself a shot at still being in power. And let's acknowledge, Leila, that we are used to these frustrations expressed by American presidents. We had it with Biden. We'd have had it with other people. The question is, does that ever translate into a real shift in policy? The military support, the weaponry, the diplomatic, economic, political support that the US gives to Israel. We're not really seeing a shift in that. And the big one now is in the context of the Iran war. Netanyahu is saying, listen, if you do attrition, that's great. Do it without us. If you want to do escalation, we're in for that. You do it with us. But can he still get America to be in a place where it doesn't stop first and it continues to undermine its own interests globally by doing stuff for Israel?
1: Daniel Levy is the president of the U.S. Middle East Project. Thank you for your time and your insights.
0: Thank you, Leila.
2: Israeli Prime Minister Benjamin Netanyahu was one of several dignitaries from around the world at Senator Lindsey Graham's funeral yesterday. The South Carolina Republican died earlier this month from a heart condition at the age of 71. He was the son of pool hall owners and became one of the most influential voices in Congress. NPR's Barbara Sprunt reports on how Washington remembered him.
3: Graham was first elected to Congress in 1994, the year that ushered in a new generation of conservatives to the House. Yesterday, his remains were returned to the U.S. Capitol, where the South Carolina Republican worked for over 30 years. His casket was draped by a flag and carried inside by an armed forces body bearer team in recognition of his military service. Senate Majority Leader John Thune called Graham a towering figure who was friends with senators on both sides of the aisle.
4: There was no one who took his job more seriously than Lindsey Graham. But also, no one was more capable of cracking up a room.
3: Later at the National Cathedral, lawmakers, family, and foreign leaders gathered to honor the statesman's life. Several of Graham's staff members served as honorary pallbearers. Netanyahu and Ukrainian President Volodymyr Zelensky were in attendance, a reminder of Graham's role in pushing an interventionist foreign policy approach. Graham's niece, Emily Boggs Roberts, described his close relationship with her mother, whom he raised after their parents' death.
5: When my mom called, he answered. It didn't matter if he was about to walk into a meeting with the president or another world leader.
3: In a tribute, President Trump expressed fondness for the man who had once had harsh words for him when the pair competed for the GOP presidential nomination in 2016. He recalled sharing Graham's personal cell phone number in a particularly heated moment with millions of people.
6: But it was Lindsey who had the last laugh, because while I blew up his phone for one day, we became great friends, and Lindsey did not stop calling me for the next 10 years. It was not easy.
3: Graham ended up becoming Trump's close confidant and policy advisor.
6: He was the first person to make you laugh and one of the last people that you've really ever wanted to fight.
3: Graham will be laid to rest in his home state of South Carolina today. Barbara Sprunt, NPR News, Washington.
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7: 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We separate fact from fiction next time on 1A.
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11: You're listening to Morning Edition on Texas Public Radio. Good morning. Some issues in traffic. South of downtown, a stalled vehicle has the right lane blocked at Highway 90 West at Nogalitos. More stalled vehicles causing some issues. Those are at Loop 410 West at Fredericksburg, I-35 North at New Braunfels Avenue, 281 North at Stone Oak Parkway, and at I-10 West at Santa Clara. All of those are off to the right shoulder. Crews have also cleared road debris that had been reported at 281 North at Sunset Boulevard. Another day of hot and sunny conditions in San Antonio, a high near 99 today with the feels like temperature hitting 107. We could start to see triple digit highs starting tomorrow. 721 at Real, Reliable, TPR.
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2: 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I'm Michelle Martin.
1: And I'm Leila Faldin. There are still a few primary elections left that will determine the final midterm matchups in the fall. If Democrats want to take control of the Senate, they need to flip four Republican seats. NPR's Maham Javed reports on one path they could take.
13: President Trump's low approval rating and historic electoral success for the minority party in midterms is giving Democrats confidence that they have a chance to take the Senate. The Democratic Senatorial Campaign Committee made a $40 million commitment to its Win the Senate program this week. Republicans, though, insist they'll hold the majority, though they admit it could be narrow.
14: There is a path for Democrats to take back the Senate, but everything has to go right.
13: That's Jessica Taylor from the Cook Political Report.
14: At this juncture, just under 100 days out, Republicans are still the favorites to keep the Senate, but those odds could certainly decrease the closer we get to Election Day.
13: She says the most likely path for a Democratic majority Senate goes through Republican-held seats in North Carolina, Maine, Ohio, and Alaska. There's an open seat in North Carolina where Democrats nominated former Governor Roy Cooper, whose big name recognition makes this the likeliest seat to flip. In the Northeast, after Graham Platner dropped out, the main Democratic Party has nominated Troy Jackson to replace him.
15: We have a party to unite, we have a movement to build, and we have a senator to defeat. And together, we are going to win.
13: Jackson, the former state Senate president, is up against longtime Republican Senator Susan Collins. In Ohio, Democrats have former Senator Sherrod Brown, who has a history of overperforming his party in the state. He's up against Republican Senator John Husted, who was appointed to the seat in 2025. In Alaska, there was always a close race between the Republican Senator Dan Sullivan.
16: We know it's true. The lower 48 liberals don't give a damn about Alaska.
13: And former Democratic Congresswoman Mary Peltola. But it got even closer with the entry of a second Dan Sullivan. With Alaska's ranked choice primary system, even a few points for the wrong Dan Sullivan can change the race. Taylor from Cook Political Report does note that these four states are just one path for the Democrats.
14: Many of these races don't begin to fully engage until after Labor Day, so we certainly could see shifts.
13: Democrats are also targeting Iowa and Texas. Republicans, though, don't see either of those states as likely to flip. Maham Javed, NPR News.
2: More Americans are going bankrupt. About 560,000 personal bankruptcies were filed in the 12 months ending on March 31st. That's a nearly 50% jump from 3 years earlier. NPR's Stephen Basaha reports on how bankruptcy can be a relief for people who cannot escape their debt.
17: 3 years ago, Rebecca Leslie's financial troubles started with a 1-2 punch.
18: I lost my job the same month that I bought my house.
17: Leslie lives in Oklahoma City. It took her 6 months to find her current job in social work. But by then, her debt was growing beyond what she could control.
18: I was looking at, like, losing my house. Like, I was really panicking and kind of freaking out a little bit.
17: So, at the start of this year, Leslie considered filing for bankruptcy. Bankruptcy is a legal last resort for debt relief. First thing is going to court to prove you can't pay your debts. Then you get a trustee to figure out the next steps, like a repayment plan or selling off some assets, maybe even getting some debt relief. Mary Eschelbach Hansen is a bankruptcy economist with American University and says bankruptcy can also make handling your debt way less stressful.
19: Possibly the biggest benefit? All your creditors then have to stop harassing you.
17: One drawback is that bankruptcy can hurt your credit history. Though, if you need to file for bankruptcy, your credit score is probably already in pretty rough shape.
19: There's not much of a long-run negative consequence. After a few years, you can get new credit again.
17: In other words, your credit score could actually be better after bankruptcy. But there is a more immediate challenge. You'll likely need to pay for a lawyer. Ironically, that means people often have to save up to go bankrupt. Also, bankruptcy can be embarrassing. Rebecca Leslie felt that as she made a Facebook post asking friends for help finding a lawyer. And she was surprised by how many people related.
18: I had, I don't know, probably 4 or 5 people within the hour messaging me like, hey, this is who we used.
17: Personal bankruptcies are not uncommon. Last year, about 1,500 were filed every day, according to U.S. courts.
18: I had people also asking me like, hey, when you go through with it and you talk to them, will you please let me know how it goes, because I'm considering the same thing.
17: Now, the bankruptcy rate today is actually getting back to what it was before the pandemic. That's when the rate fell almost 50%, likely due to stimulus checks and expanded unemployment benefits. Sasha Andarte is a professor of finance at the University of Pennsylvania's Wharton School.
20: Not only did it maybe stop bankruptcies from rising, but it might have prevented some.
17: Today, that expanded social safety net is mostly gone. Now, bankruptcies are not a great economic indicator because they represent an extreme. Just like how the number of billionaires doesn't tell you how the overall economy is doing, neither does looking at just families at the financial edge. And because of the stigma, only a fraction of the people who could benefit from bankruptcy actually file. But Andarte says that bankruptcy rate can still give us a sense of how many families have been struggling for a long time.
20: Like, this isn't just I'm missing a payment, it's not just I have debt in collection, but this is I'm trying to get a fresh start because it's just become unmanageable to pay these debts.
17: For Rebecca Leslie, bankruptcy has taken her debt from unmanageable to manageable.
18: I, in a way, feel a sense of relief. Maybe this is what I needed to do to get me back into a better position and to have a little bit more financial success.
17: And knowing so many of her friends are in the same boat, bankruptcy no longer makes her feel ashamed. Stephen Basaha, NPR News.
2: 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Later today on All Things Considered, multiple large wildfires are burning in Colorado. Monsoon rains are helping, but it's been so dry for so long that they're having less impact than in previous years. 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
0: After 2 years in the political wilderness, Democrats are feeling cautiously optimistic about turning the tide in the midterms.
21: We have to at least try. And what frustrates me is I see too many electeds that are afraid to try because they're more worried about getting reelected.
0: I'm Sasha Pfeiffer. We take you to Michigan, where Democrats are weighing two candidates for a critical Senate seat. That story on All Things Considered from NPR News.
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22: Live from NPR News in Washington, I'm Dave Mattingly. A Senate hearing is getting underway on Capitol Hill where Dr. Anthony Fauci is scheduled to testify about the origins of the COVID-19 pandemic. He's appearing under subpoena. Fauci helped direct the nation's response to the pandemic. He's long clashed with committee chairman Rand Paul. The Kentucky Republican has accused Fauci of misleading the public and Congress about the source of the outbreak and whether it emerged from a lab leak in Wuhan, China. At least one person is dead and eight others injured after Ukraine launched another wave of drone attacks at Russia overnight. NPR's Charles Maines in Moscow says Russia's leading online retailer was again in the crosshairs.
23: Over the past 10 days, Ukraine has repeatedly struck warehouses belonging to the online retailer Wildberries, a company that's drawn comparisons to Amazon.com for its role as a supplier of everyday goods, but that Ukraine accuses of providing equipment to Russia's military. In the latest, Ukrainian drones attacked a Wildberries facility in the central Russian city of Ryazan, causing a fire and the evacuation of warehouse employees. The region's local governor also confirmed that Ukrainian drones had set several industrial sites ablaze. That appears to include a local oil refinery, part of a separate Ukrainian campaign targeting Russian energy infrastructure. Charles Maines, NPR News, Moscow.
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24: Live from the Texas Newsroom, I'm Matt Harab. Three Texas media groups have agreed to host televised debates between U.S. Senate candidates James Tallarico and Ken Paxton. The first debate is scheduled to take place in the Rio Grande Valley in September. Two other debates will take place in Dallas and Austin. Tallarico says he has accepted all three invitations. Paxton has yet to respond. Our Blaze Gainey reports on Tallarico's campaign stops in Central Texas.
25: Hundreds of Texans stood shoulder to shoulder in Lockhart Tuesday night to hear from Democrat James Tallarico, the party's U.S. Senate candidate in November. Like much of his campaign stops, the nominee focused much of his speech about laying out his vision for what Texas could be like with a Democrat in office. He told supporters they needed to vote to make sure Ken Paxton doesn't win in the midterms.
26: If we can come together, not as Democrats or Republicans, but as Texans, to defeat the most corrupt politician in America, then we can come together to defeat this entire corrupt system.
25: There's nearly 3 months till the election, and both sides are amping up their exposure and attacks on each other as voters begin weighing their options. I'm Blaze Gainey in Austin.
24: Houston Congresswoman Lizzie Fletcher is among the lawmakers criticizing the immigrant detention center in Dilley.
27: The United States government is traumatizing individuals that it has in detention.
24: She joined a group of lawmakers on a tour of the Dilley Center led by San Antonio Congressman Joaquin Castro. And new THC rules are set to go into effect on Friday. The Texas Department of State Health Services will begin classifying Delta 8 and several other hemp products as controlled substances. A ban on many THC products has been looming for years, but was tied up in the courts. I'm Matt Harab in the Texas Newsroom.
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4: Good morning. Coming up, Anthony Fauci is set to appear before a Senate committee to face questions related to the COVID-19 pandemic. You're going to hear more of that conversation coming up in less than 5 minutes right here on Real, Reliable, Texas Public Radio.
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1: 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I'm Leila Fadel.
2: And I'm Michelle Martin. Good morning. Authorities in France and Spain say wildfires that have been raging for nearly a week are mostly contained.
1: But another heat wave is underway, which will bring high temperatures and strong winds. So there are fears that could cause the fires to grow out of control again and cause new ones to ignite.
2: We're going to go now to NPR's Eleanor Beardsley in France. Eleanor, good morning.
6: Good morning, Michelle.
2: What is the damage so far where you are?
6: Well, the two biggest fires started last week, so they've been burning for a while, in the southwest region of France near the city of Bordeaux. They burned through about 100,000 acres, including forests, farmland, and villages. The military's been mobilized, joining firefighters. About 5,000 people are now battling these blazes. The European Union has sent firefighting planes and helicopters to join the French Canadair planes. So those are the planes that scoop up water and dump it on the fires. And in France, more than 200,000 people, residents and vacationers, have been evacuated, about 100,000 in Spain.
2: Could you tell us a little bit more about what this area is like? Like, what are the conditions there?
6: Yeah, it's a wine-growing region around Bordeaux. It's on the coast with wide Atlantic beaches, good for surfing. But there are also vast pine forests. The forest of Les Landes is the largest man-made woodland in Western Europe. They began planting pine trees there in the 1700s to absorb the swampy soil. So the fuel is there, Michelle. Then there's the weather. It's one of the main causes for these fires. Heat waves have parched the country. I spoke with Munya Mustafawi. She's a climatologist and board member of the French Scientific Expert Group on Climate Change. She said all this was predicted. Of course, not the exact timing of the fires, but the conditions. She said at the rate Europe is warming faster than any other continent, models show that heat wave days will be multiplied by 5, which is exactly what is happening. Here she is.
7: These heat waves, they create drought conditions. It's exactly what we had currently in France. Like, we had 3 heat waves. We're only in July. You know, August has not even started.
6: And so now, Michelle, we're going into the 4th heat wave. And this is the perfect cocktail for these wildfires.
2: Eleanor, we've been hearing from French firefighters about the unpredictable nature of these fires. Why are they so hard to put out?
6: Yeah, firefighters say that these are aggressive, erratic. They're calling them monster zombie fires that change course, reignite themselves. They say they're helpless because all the firefighting rules seem the book is thrown out, you know. But what we're seeing is a phenomenon we've never seen in France before, though we've seen it in California. It's what are called fire storms or fire clouds, pyrocumulus clouds. And I spoke to Jean-Baptiste Philippi, who is a scientist with the French National Research Center. His specialty is fire weather forecasting. He said fire clouds form when an intense fire and a storm interact. He said there's an exchange of heat and energy in what he called a destructive feedback loop. Here he is.
8: Anytime you have a cloud that is forming, you have energy in the atmosphere. But the fact that the fire is there is making this energy available for the fire. So the interaction becomes strong.
6: You know, he says a column of gases, heat, and vertical winds forms, and it can reach 6 miles high. And you cannot put out such fires, just like you can't stop a storm. And he says this happened over the weekend with the Bordeaux fires. And there's no time to react in such a fire, so... You know, that's why they have already evacuated 200,000 people preemptively, you know, before it would become too late.
2: That is NPR's Eleanor Beardsley. Eleanor, thank you.
6: You're welcome, Michelle.
1: Dr. Anthony Fauci is scheduled to appear before the Senate Homeland Security and Government Affairs Committee today. The chair of that committee is Republican Senator Rand Paul of Kentucky, who released more than 1,000 pages of Fauci's private notes over the weekend. The senator alleges that the former director of the National Institute of Allergy and Infectious Diseases covered up the origins of the coronavirus. Here to discuss is NPR's global health correspondent, Jonathan Lambert. Hi, John.
10: Hey, Lila.
1: So why is Fauci testifying today?
10: Basically, because Senator Paul wants him to. The senator and Dr. Fauci have a long history of sparring over the pandemic, and last month, Paul subpoenaed Fauci to appear as part of ongoing investigations into the COVID-19 origins.
1: And what are in these documents that Paul released?
10: So they appear to be very detailed notes Fauci made over the first few years of the pandemic, right up to when he retired from government at the end of 2022. Paul didn't respond to a request for comment on how he got the material, but Health Secretary Robert F. Kennedy Jr. said he somehow got them. The pages reveal Fauci's day-to-day thoughts on everything from the emerging science to dealing with President Trump. He also writes often of his brushes with celebrities like Julia Roberts and Jennifer Garner, and seems very focused on his growing fame. I've not read all of it, but it's a really fascinating look into how he's processing things at the time.
1: Interesting. What is Senator Paul alleging these documents show?
10: He's saying that what Fauci wrote privately about the pandemic and what he wrote said publicly are two different stories. A lot of this is focused on the COVID origins debate. Senator Paul believes SARS-CoV-2 leaked from a lab in China, and Fauci, along with most virologists, favor the view that the virus jumped from animals to humans at a wet market there.
1: Does he give an example of this?
10: Yeah, one entry he highlights is from January 26th, 2020, so really early days. Fauci writes about some bit of evidence he's seen and concludes that, quote, now we know the market was not the source, it was an amplifier. But as the pandemic progressed, Fauci concluded that the evidence suggested the market was the source. Senator Paul seized on that discrepancy in a post on X, suggesting that Fauci wasn't being honest. I asked Gigi Grunwald, a biosecurity expert at Johns Hopkins University, about this. She says the senator is cherry-picking statements from the early days of the pandemic when people were really just figuring stuff out.
11: This is part of the scientific process, and it's quite normal. And they make it sound like it was a plot. It's just very conspiratorial.
1: Okay, now the scientific process has had over 6 years to play out. And you said that most virologists favor the view that COVID came from animals. So why are we still having this debate?
10: Yeah, for one, it's become really just politically polarized, and people's viewpoints are entrenched. And there's not 100% definitive evidence for either hypothesis. To proponents like Paul, the fact that the coronavirus pandemic began in the same city as a virology lab researching coronaviruses is just too big a coincidence.
1: What's the evidence it came from animals?
10: So there are several lines. If you map out all the early cases, they form like a bullseye around the wet market, not the laboratory. And researchers have collected genetic evidence that fits with the idea that animals were shedding virus at the market. That convinces most virologists, but it's not definitive. A smoking gun, like a virus from a live animal at the market that was a perfect match to those early human infections, hasn't been found. And many scientists think at this point it won't be.
1: If there's no new science to discuss at the hearing, what do we expect Fauci to say?
10: He declined NPR's request to comment. But his legal team recently wrote a letter to Rand Paul in which they said, quote, you are single-mindedly fixated on seeing Dr. Fauci prosecuted for imaginary crimes, end quote. So if the senator repeats his accusations, Fauci may push back.
1: That's NPR Global Health Correspondent Jonathan Lambert. Thank you, John.
10: Thank you.

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1: As Alamo Colleges marks its 80th year serving South Texas, TPR brings you Celebrate Opportunity, voices along the pathway to success.
2: Hello, my name is Clint Kingsbury. I am the chair of the Alamo Colleges Board, and I represent District 8. One of the key things that was important to me when I went into teaching in general was making the lives of my students better. So the alignment between my own personal investment in education and Alamo's mission, which ultimately is ending poverty through education and training, it was just perfect alignment. It's like, this is exactly what I want to do. I want to be able to make a difference, not just for 100 or 200 students, but thousands of students. Literally now 90,000 students are impacted by what the board decides and does. And it's incumbent on myself and their other board members to listen to their concerns and try to address them as best we can. So in 20 years, I want San Antonio to be able to be recognized as the higher education hub of the United States. And Alamo is leading the way as that foundation.
1: This has been another Celebrate Opportunity story from the Alamo Colleges, whose support made this segment possible.

0: You're listening to Morning Edition on Texas Public Radio. Welcome to this Wednesday. Several issues working in traffic at the moment, all due to stalled vehicles. One on the far west side blocking the left lane at Loop 410 North at Culebra. The right lane also blocked due to a stall at Highway 90 West at Nogalitos. More scattered in traffic. Those are at Loop 410 East at Ingram. I-10 frontage east at Foster Road. That's blocking the left turn lane. There's one at 281 North at Stone Oak and at I-10 West at Santa Clara. 79 degrees this morning in San Antonio. The day will start off cloudy, then gradually become sunny for a high near 99, a heat index of 107. 744 at Real, Reliable, TPR.
1: Good morning, I'm Michelle Martin. TSA officers in Alabama were screening luggage this month and saw some suspicious-looking objects on the x-ray. They were 5 metal balls, small ones like nectarines, to the size of a grapefruit. They were afraid they were explosives. They weren't, but they were deadly weapons from more than a century ago. The passenger had bought 5 cannonballs from a roadside stand, apparently not knowing they'd been pilfered from an historic fort nearby. The cannonballs were returned without further excitement. It's Morning Edition.
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3: 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I'm Leila Fadel.
1: And I'm Michelle Martin. A federal program about nutrition education is supposed to disappear in a few weeks because of cuts from last year's Republican tax and spending law, even though eating well is a focus of the Make America Healthy Again movement. NPR's Joe Hernandez reports.
4: Elines Olivares is standing inside Ray Food Market, a small corner store in West Philadelphia, hoping to chat with customers about nutrition.
5: So we teach people about fiber, what they can eat, what they should eat. Let them have a little taste test of our oatmeal today.
4: Olivares is a nutrition educator with the Food Trust, a local nonprofit focused on food and nutrition security. And she's here as part of their Healthy Corner Store initiative, which aims to get more healthy food into convenience stores in lower income neighborhoods. She strikes up a conversation with customer Sharon Dudley.
6: Okay, y'all thought it was just me.
4: Dudley has been wondering if the honey wheat bread she likes is actually healthy.
6: I thought honey wheat was like, okay, they might not say nothing about the honey, but at least it's got wheat in it.
4: Olivares told her it was, in fact, flavored white bread, and after the conversation, Dudley said she planned to switch to whole wheat.
6: So I got to change my bread.
4: That program and many others across the U.S. are funded by an offshoot of SNAP, or the Supplemental Nutrition Assistance Program, called SNAP-Ed. The decision by the Trump administration to eliminate SNAP-Ed has confounded nutrition experts like Tashara Leek, a professor of nutritional sciences at Cornell University.
7: It doesn't make sense when we have an administration, the Make America Healthy Again efforts that are focused on decreasing consumption of ultra-processed foods and wanting to encourage people to eat more fruits and vegetables, to then get rid of the largest federally funded nutrition education program that helps to achieve those goals.
4: The White House did not provide specifics to NPR about how or whether eliminating this program aligned with the goals of the Make America Healthy Again agenda, but White House spokesperson Anna Kelly touted sweeping changes made to SNAP food benefits as a whole, including shifting more costs to states and expanding those subject to work requirements to include older people and parents of teenagers. Kelly said in a statement that the president was, quote, strengthening SNAP for the Americans who need it by ensuring these programs are sustainable for future generations. The Department of Agriculture, which oversees SNAP-Ed, said it would continue to provide nutrition education through other initiatives. SNAP-Ed critics have pointed to a 2019 government watchdog report that said the USDA wasn't effectively tracking the success of its nutrition programs, but people involved in SNAP-Ed say a reporting system set up recently was working well.
8: We had a very robust reporting mechanism.
4: Gina Crist oversaw SNAP-Ed in Delaware.
8: we had to gather the data, and then it was actually reported nationally.
4: An Association for SNAP-Ed Educators found that 40% of participants said they were eating more fruit and 34% ate more vegetables. Advocates say changes like this can produce future healthcare savings by lowering rates of food insecurity and obesity. Heidi Gorniak, vice president of programs at the Food Trust in Philadelphia, says the loss of the program comes at a difficult moment for many Americans.
9: We're at a time where food in general is becoming less affordable. There's SNAP cuts coming, food insecurity is rising, and one of the goals of SNAP Ed is to teach people how to shop and cook healthy on a budget.
4: SNAP Ed providers with any remaining funding have to spend it by the end of September. Joe Hernandez, NPR News, Philadelphia.
1: 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I'm Michelle Martin.
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0: What does it mean to love a place and still long to leave it? In Alistair MacLeod's haunting story, The Boat, a son struggles between family, tradition, and the pull of a different life. I'm Yvette Benavides. 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
11: Today at noon on The Source. Flock cameras and license plate readers are rapidly expanding across Bexar County. They're deployed by local police departments, private businesses, and HOAs. Law enforcement says they help keep communities safer, but there are concerns regarding mass surveillance, civil liberties, and data sharing. That's on The Source, Wednesday at noon on Texas Public Radio.
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0: You're listening to Morning Edition on Texas Public Radio. Welcome to this Wednesday morning. Coming up next on Marketplace Morning Report, some consumer goods and grocery stores released their latest earnings reports today. This comes as a recent analysis shows consumers have been consistently pulling back on grocery spending. You're going to hear more on that next right here on TPR. In traffic, a stalled vehicle has the left lane blocked at Loop 410 North at Culebra Avenue. The left lane also, or left turn lane, also blocked at I-10 Frontage East at North Foster Road. Going to be hot and sunny today, high near 99, a heat index of 107. It's 751 at Real. Reliable, TPR.
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14: From Marketplace in Washington, I'm Kimberly Adams. The Federal Reserve wraps up a two-day meeting today with an interest rate announcement from Chairman Kevin Warsh this afternoon. This week's meeting takes place against an ever-fluctuating background of uncertainty. Marketplace's Nancy Marshall-Genzer has more on what we can expect.
15: There are lots of questions swirling around this Fed meeting, like, will the war in the Middle East heat up again, causing another spike in oil prices? And what will the data we get later this week on things like inflation and GDP look like? Jerry Templeman is a former New York Fed economist, now with Mutual of America Capital Management. With all this uncertainty, he expects the Fed to leave rates unchanged this week. But he says the next meeting in September could be a different story, because there'll be a lot more data by then.
16: There's going to be two readings of inflation for both July and August in the CPI. There's going to be two readings of employment also for July and August.
15: Templeman says we could also have a better sense of the trajectory of the war by September. But even if we don't, he says the Fed can't ignore oil price shocks forever. Since energy goes into just about everything, higher oil prices could seep into the broader economy. I'm Nancy Marshall-Genzer for Marketplace.
13: We're hearing from some companies in the consumer goods and grocery space today, like Sprouts Supermarket and Procter & Gamble, which just reported mixed quarterly results. It's a nervous time for companies that rely on selling essentials. A recent analysis from Bain & Company shows consumers have been consistently pulling back on grocery spending for a year now, down on average of about 2%. Marketplace's Kristen Schwab has more.
17: It's no secret that a trip to the grocery store is more expensive than it was a handful of years ago. Kurt Grischel leads the Americas retail practice at Bain & Company.
18: That $300 big stock up grocery trip in 2019 is now costing you $400.
17: It's a reason why consumers are pulling back on grocery spending, but it's not the only one. Gas prices are also up, and SNAP enrollment has fallen since the federal government changed benefit rules.
18: Put that all together, it just ends up with consumers that are feeling very stretched.
17: To save money, shoppers are focusing on essentials and switching to store brands. Meanwhile, retailers are highlighting value by pushing loyalty programs or rotating sales. But Bobby Gibbs, a partner on Oliver Wyman's retail and consumer goods team, says there's a limit to the discounts companies can offer.
19: Grocery is a high fixed cost business. They have to have the stores. They have to have the people in the stores. They have to have the logistics network.
17: So stores have looked for other ways to earn, including collecting and selling customer data to brands or selling ad space.
19: Those advertisements can be on site, you know, either in the store or much, much more common, you know, on the website.
17: Gibbs says while margins on grocery items is around 2%, the margins on grocery ads is something like 50%. I'm Kristen Schwab for Marketplace.
13: Let's do the numbers. Procter & Gamble is down almost 3% in pre-market trading. Dow, S&P, and NASDAQ futures are mixed in the 0 to 6 tenths% range, with the Dow future down 326 points. The 10-year Treasury yield is up at 4.63%.
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13: After the president's temporary tariffs expired last week, the Trump administration replaced them with a new round of import taxes levied country by country. These new Section 301 tariffs replace the Section 122 tariffs that were in place for the last few months. And don't worry, barely anybody can keep track of all of this. Meanwhile, the administration is in the process of implementing more of these new tariffs, arguing that China, the EU, and 14 other countries have an unfair trade advantage due to excess capacity in certain manufacturing sectors. Marketplace's Justin Ho has more on what that means.
21: A manufacturer's capacity refers to how much stuff it can potentially make at a given point in time.
22: So think about a steel plant. If prices were high and consumers wanted more steel or businesses wanted more steel, how much steel could that plant churn out?
21: Teresa Fort is an economics professor at Dartmouth. She says one reason why a company might have more capacity than it currently needs is if it thinks demand is going to go up.
22: You don't want to build all the plants assuming that demand will stay where it is. You want to try to figure out where is demand going to be in 3 years from now when my capacity comes online.
21: Manufacturers might have extra capacity if they consolidate into a bigger production facility. They also might want to just build in some wiggle room. But the Trump administration is arguing that various industries in other countries have excess capacity because of government policies. Katie Russ, an economics professor at UC Davis, says governments might subsidize an industry.
23: If you're subsidizing a firm so that it can constantly produce at high cost a product that it sells at very low cost, low enough to drive the firms and trading partners out of business, then one could see why people would feel that was problematic.
21: The Trump administration says it's found evidence of excess capacity in several countries based on their trade surpluses with the rest of the world. That includes Japan, Mexico, Norway, and other countries that export a lot of goods. But Teresa Fort at Dartmouth says having a trade surplus isn't necessarily a sign of anything nefarious.
22: The fact that Norway, let's say, exports a lot of salmon doesn't have anything to do with, you know, any kind of government subsidy that was unfair, right? It just has a comparative advantage in salmon because of where it is.
21: The Trump administration says another sign of unfair practices is if countries have unused capacity. But Rachel Brewster, a professor at Duke Law School, says having unused capacity could simply be a sign that sales are down, because of an economic downturn, for instance.
2: It could also be that you produce seasonal items. Beach town restaurants aren't at full capacity year long. You know, they're only at full capacity in the summer.
21: Brewster says excess capacity isn't necessarily something that warrants a new tariff, since it could be evidence of all sorts of things.
2: It's possible, then, that the Court of International Trade might say this can support any finding. And if it supports any finding, then there's no true kind of demonstration of unfair actions.
21: But Brewster says in the past, courts have been pretty deferential to the administration over these kinds of investigations, so these tariffs could stick around. I'm Justin Ho for Marketplace.
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1: Good morning. Ukraine's leader met with President Trump and watched sanctions against Russia advance in the Senate. Former U.S. Ambassador to Ukraine William Taylor gives his assessment of what Volodymyr Zelensky accomplished. It's Morning Edition from NPR News. The Federal Reserve makes its next decision on interest rates today. I'm Michelle Martin.
3: And I'm Leila Fadel. The prediction is that central bankers leave rates alone this time. Higher interest rates are more likely in September. Also, can Democrats build a winning coalition? Liberal college grads say resisting authoritarianism is one of their top priorities. It's one of the least important for working class voters. It's Wednesday, July 29th. On this day in 1954, J.R.R. Tolkien threw a long-expected party as the Fellowship of the Ring published. News is next.
7: Live from NPR News in Washington, I'm Windsor Johnston. Dr. Anthony Fauci, who helped lead the nation's COVID-19 response, is on Capitol Hill at this hour. Just a few minutes ago, he invoked the Fifth Amendment, refusing to testify before the Senate Homeland Security Committee about the origins of the virus. Committee Chairman Rand Paul has long accused Fauci of misleading Congress about the pandemic and U.S.-funded research.
24: I hope today Dr. Fauci will come clean, admit it was a mistake to fund dangerous research in China, admit that the risk of this dangerous research exceeded any possible benefits, ask forgiveness, and pledge to help our government devise safeguards so a man-made epidemic never happens again.
7: Dr. Fauci has maintained he never misled Congress and says the accusations against him are false. President Trump and Israeli Prime Minister Benjamin Netanyahu held talks at the White House on Tuesday amid growing tensions over the war with Iran. NPR's Franco Ordonez reports.
25: The two sides launched a war together that Trump told the public would be relatively quick and easy. It's now 5 months in and there's no end in sight. Michael O'Hanlon of the Brookings Institution says the relationship is very complicated now, tactically.
26: They're making a lot of decisions and disagreeing on a lot of decisions about when to strike what. And there's obviously the legacy of the last 6 months where President Trump, despite his denials, may feel like he got dragged into this a little bit by a Netanyahu who was too optimistic about what we could accomplish.
25: But he adds that he doesn't see a fundamental rupture and that it's still cooperative. Just more complicated because neither side seems to know how to end the war. Israel has one theory and Trump has another. Franco Ordonez, NPR News.
7: Firefighters in the Bordeaux region of France say they're making progress against two massive wildfires that have led to more than 220,000 evacuations. NPR's Eleanor Beardsley reports the country is bracing for its fourth heat wave this summer.
0: The heat over 100 degrees combined with high winds could reignite the fires, say experts. Mounia Mustafawi is a climatologist and board member of the French Scientific Expert Group on Climate Change. She says the conditions that have ignited and sustained these fires were all predicted. At the rate Europe is warming, which happens to be faster than any other continent, models show heat wave days will be multiplied by five.
4: These heat waves, they create drought conditions. It's exactly what we had currently in France. Like, we had three heat waves. We're only in July. You know, August has not even started.
0: Now the fourth heat wave is underway. Eleanor Beardsley, NPR News, Semur-en-Auxois, France.
7: This is NPR News in Washington.
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9: You're listening to Texas Public Radio News. Good morning. I'm Marianne Navarro. A group of lawmakers is urging the federal government to close the Dilley Immigration Detention Center after inspecting the South Texas facility. TPR's Corey Cook reports.
10: Congressman Joaquin Castro said the detention center represents a system that profits from holding migrant families.
11: We have commodified child imprisonment in our nation. CoreCivic is a private prison company whose investors include some of the largest asset managers in this country. They are making money the more kids that are put in Dilley.
10: Pediatric critical care physician Dr. Anita Patel said detention can leave lasting psychological scars on children and families.
12: Children like Liam Ramos, who is exhibiting signs of post-traumatic stress to this day. Five-year-old Alexander, who was found in his cell with his mother's pants cord wrapped around his neck because he did not want to be in detention anymore.
10: Castro and other lawmakers are calling on the Department of Homeland Security to release detained families and permanently close the Dilley facility. There are now more than 500 people detained there, including 112 children. I'm Corey Cook in San Antonio.
9: San Antonio Mayor Gina Ortiz-Jones is asking city staff to identify programs that could be funded with ready-to-work dollars as she pushes to redirect as much as $100 million. Jones tells the San Antonio Report the money from the voter-approved program could potentially cover literacy, after-school, and early childhood education programs. She says that would free up the general fund dollars for public safety and drainage. Jones needs six council votes by August 17th to put the proposed change before voters in November. Environmental groups say two data center projects on San Antonio's far west side could release thousands of tons of air pollutants each year, including nitrogen oxides and volatile organic compounds. The groups the Sierra Club, Environmental Integrity Project, and Public Citizen sent a formal notice earlier this month of their intent to sue Vantage Data Centers and VoltaGrid. Jen Duggan is executive director of the Environmental Integrity Project. She told TPR's The Source that the data center's promised economic benefits do not outweigh the potential health costs for those living nearby.
27: None of that really addresses the actual harm that is caused to the nearby community that live near these data centers in terms of the pollution, the local air pollution that contributes to smog in an area that's already experiencing poor air quality.
9: Public Citizens Texas Director Adrian Shelley also told TPR the dispute centers on whether nearby communities were given a meaningful role in decisions about potential air pollution.
28: It's about honoring the Clean Air Act and the commitment that's made to communities that we won't pollute without involving you in the decision-making process. And that's really what's at issue here.
9: Vantage Data Centers disputes the group's claims and said it followed all required state permitting procedures. VoltaGrid did not respond to TPR's request for comment. 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
7: It's Morning Edition from NPR News. I'm Leila Fadel.
29: And I'm Michelle Martin. Good morning. Both Israel's Benjamin Netanyahu and Ukraine's Volodymyr Zelensky are dealing with war at home. Those conflicts were at the heart of their separate meetings with President Trump at the White House on Tuesday.
7: Trump's relationship with Netanyahu has faced increasing strain, while his ties with Zelensky
2: have steadily improved. In a few moments, we'll speak with former U.S. Ambassador to Ukraine, William Taylor, about the latest developments in that bilateral relationship.
29: But to start, we're joined by NPR's Greg Myrie, who's in Ukraine's capital, Kyiv. Greg, good morning.
13: Hi, Michelle.
29: So what are you hearing about how the Trump-Zelensky meeting went?
13: By all accounts, positive. We all remember the big blow-up they had in the Oval Office last year. But they've met several times since, including twice this month, and they've been steadily rebuilding the relationship. Trump has been treating Zelensky with more respect, especially as Ukraine has gained momentum with its punishing long-range drone attacks against Russia. Now, there were no TV cameras at the meeting yesterday, which was closed to the press, and Trump hasn't commented. But Zelensky called it a good meeting. He also received a warm welcome from more than 60 senators from both parties. So the general tone keeps improving, though Ukraine is looking for more, namely weapons.
29: Yeah, but Trump has effectively cut off additional military aid to Ukraine. Is there any sign of change on this front?
13: No, and not in terms of the U.S. directly sending weapons to Ukraine. But Trump does appear to be following through on an offer he made to Zelensky earlier this month. He said Ukraine can have a license to build its own Patriot air defense missiles. And right after Zelensky wrapped up the meeting with Trump, he headed to talks with executives at Lockheed Martin, which makes the Patriots. Now, Ukraine has become a world leader in making drones, but making the Patriot air defense missile is a very complex task, and it could take years. So this is by no means a quick fix.
29: Can you give us a sense of what it's like to

0: every night. Ukraine says it shoots down around 90% of the drones with its own interceptor drones. And Ukraine also had enough Patriots and other weapons to shoot down most incoming Russian missiles. But now a much higher percentage of those Russian ballistic missiles are reaching the targets because Ukraine is just low on the Patriots. Now, Kyiv has the best air defenses in the country, and previously you could be pretty confident that Ukraine could stop most, that not all, the attacks on the city. But now when the air raid sirens start howling in the middle of the night, there is a much higher chance that some of those missiles will hit the city and other parts of Ukraine. And this is all based on the figures that Ukraine's military puts out daily.
1: Now, Craig, you know, we usually treat the wars in Ukraine and in Iran as entirely separate conflicts, but we've seen some overlap recently. Will you tell us about that?
0: Yeah, sure. Zelensky said Ukraine carried out a long-range airstrike Saturday that hit an Iranian boat in the Caspian Sea that was carrying military cargo to Russia. Now, we don't independently know what was on that ship, but Russia and Iran have had a military partnership that goes back decades. Iran initially threatened to retaliate, but now says it's not seeking to escalate this episode. Now, separately, Zelensky also said Russia is sharing satellite data with Iran on the location of U.S. troops in the Middle East. He says this allows Iran to carry out more precise attacks on the Americans. And Trump was asked about this recently, and he said he would check with Russian leader Vladimir Putin.
1: That is NPR's Greg Meyer in Kyiv. Greg, thank you.
0: Sure thing, Michelle.
2: Ukrainian President Volodymyr Zelensky waved at U.S. senators from the gallery as they voted to advance more economic penalties for Russia last night. William Taylor also followed the developments. He's a former U.S. ambassador to Ukraine who still travels there regularly. He's now with the Atlantic Council. Ambassador, good morning and welcome to the program.
3: Thank you, Layla. Good to be here.
2: That Senate vote was 86 to 12. The legislation would impose sanctions on countries that buy Russian exports like oil and gas. It was just a procedural vote, but how much of a game changer would this bill be if it became law?
3: Well, this would really accelerate the penalty that the Russians pay for persecuting this war. It's also, Layla, 86 to 12 is a strong message of support for Ukraine and a strong message of condemnation of the Russians from a bipartisan group of senators that reflects the views of the American people. So this is a strong message of support for Ukraine.
2: Do you think Zelensky's meeting with senators before the vote impacted the outcome and that strong majority?
3: It surely had to. President Zelensky is very convincing. He's very committed. It's very clear what he stands for. The senators were eager to hear from him, and they listened carefully. They were probably inclined to support this anyway, out of respect and support for Lindsey Graham. But I think President Zelensky had a big effect.
2: On social media, Zelensky said he and Trump discussed licenses for Patriot interceptor production and that diplomacy should be, quote, reinvigorated. The White House said only that Trump's meeting with Zelensky was, quote, positive and productive. What do you make of the different descriptions?
3: They're both consistent that they had good discussions about air defense, which is top priority for the Ukrainians. As Greg just mentioned, the Russians send ballistic missiles and drones into Ukraine, into Kyiv every night. And the ability for the Ukrainians to make their own anti-ballistic missile weapons is really important. That will take time. They're working on their own version, and this license can help with that.
2: How close would you say the U.S. is to giving Zelensky the Patriot technology he's been asking for more than 3 years?
3: That sounds like it's coming. It sounds like that agreement, that a decision has been made. There's a lot that goes into that. There's bureaucratic changes. There's licenses that have to be agreed. But the motion forward is clear. And if President Trump can put some urgency into that, he can make that happen more quickly.
2: Will he? I mean, the rhetoric has improved between the two leaders. The situation on the ground remains challenging. We heard the president before this meeting kind of say, well, I need to check with Putin about what Zelensky is saying vis-a-vis this intelligence that Russia was helping Iran. Do you see a true sea change in the relationship between Trump and Zelensky?
3: I do, Layla. I think it is a sea change. And I think what explains that change is the fact, the clear observed fact that the Ukrainians are doing so well on the ground. the Ukrainians are

0: actually winning at this point. And I think President Trump recognizes that. He's hearing that from his own intelligence. He's seeing that from in conversations with Zelensky. He likes to back a winner. Ukraine is a winner, and that's describing that, I think, explains the sea change.
1: You know, another interesting thing that has happened in the last few days is this far right wing influencer, Laura Loomer, has started to speak up in favor of Ukraine in recent weeks. And that's a real U-turn for her. She's been touring Ukraine and now says she was duped by Russian propaganda. In the past, you know, she did really not speak up for Ukraine and actually kind of speak against them. How strong an ally could Laura Loomer be in advocating for Ukraine with President Trump, given her close relationship?
0: Well, I think she has some influence with President Trump, but it also goes the other direction. That is, President Trump has influence over her and gives her some suggestions about which way to go. And as I say, both President Trump and Laura Loomer understand that that is going to be important and the Ukrainians are going forward.
1: So are you saying that the shift with the president might explain the shift with this influencer?
0: Yes, that's what I'm saying, Layla. I mean, that a lot of the Republican base has shifted in favor of Ukraine, and I think that they take their lead from President Trump.
1: William Taylor is a former U.S. ambassador to Ukraine. Ambassador, thank you for your time and your insights.
0: Thank you, Layla.
2: President Trump's pick for Director of National Intelligence has cleared the Senate. Jay Clayton was confirmed Tuesday in a 51-47 vote. Democrats fear he might cave in to pressure to politicize intelligence. NPR's Jenna McLaughlin reports.
3: Jay Clayton, an attorney, will serve as President Trump's next Director of National Intelligence. Clayton faced initial pushback given his lack of intelligence experience. But proponents, including Republican Senator Tom Cotton of Arkansas, who's the chair of the Senate Intelligence Committee, cited Clayton's time as the U.S. Attorney for the Southern District of New York as evidence of his national security expertise ahead of his confirmation vote.
4: Mr. Clayton went after some of the worst national security threats. He's overseen numerous high-profile cases, including the indictment of Venezuelan dictator Nicolas Maduro.
3: Democrats say they're concerned about the pressure Clayton might face to do President Trump's political bidding. Trump has falsely claimed there's intelligence casting doubt on the result of the 2020 U.S. presidential election, which he lost. Senator Mark Warner, a Democrat from Virginia, is the vice chair of the Senate Intelligence Committee. He asked during Clayton's confirmation hearing 2 weeks ago whether he had denied Joe Biden won the 2020 election. Here's how Clayton answered.
5: Senator, I'm not an election denier. Joe Biden was certified as the president of the United States.
3: However, when pressed to definitively say that Biden had won the election by Senator John Ossoff, a Democrat from Georgia, Clayton refused.
6: Who won the 2020 election?
5: I'm not going to do this with you.
3: On Tuesday evening on the Senate floor, Senator Ron Wyden, a Democrat from Oregon, said Clayton had already made clear he would be susceptible to the White House's influence, given his office's recent role in issuing subpoenas for records of New York Times journalists and for refusing to say Biden won the 2020 election.
7: He is never going to stand up to Donald Trump.
3: In addition to facing scrutiny on politics and intelligence analysis, Clayton will lead a workforce during a time when the White House has been pushing for job cuts in intelligence agencies. Even so, the intelligence community might welcome Clayton's confirmation if it means Congress can move to quickly reauthorize a powerful spy program created in the wake of the September 11th terrorist attacks. Long criticized by privacy advocates as overly broad, the authority lapsed during debate over Clayton's nomination. Jenna McLaughlin, NPR News.

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1: 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But a lot of people taking it don't need it. What's the science-proven truth behind all this tea talk? We separate fact from fiction next time on 1A.
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4: You're listening to Morning Edition on Texas Public Radio. Welcome to this Wednesday morning. A look at the roadways. On the north side, a wreck has the median and right shoulder blocked at 281 South at San Pedro Avenue. Short five-minute delays reported there. Stalled vehicles reported at I-10 West at Medical Drive and Loop 410 East at Interchange Parkway. Also one at 281 North at Mulberry Avenue. 79 degrees this morning in San Antonio. The day is going to start off mostly cloudy, then gradually become sunny and very hot. A high near 99 today, a heat index of 107. It's 821 at Real Reliable TPR.
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6: This is Morning Edition from NPR News. I'm Michelle Martin.
7: And I'm Leila Faldin. Good morning. Japanese rescuers are combing through the rubble of collapsed buildings for survivors from yesterday's earthquake. At least 18 people died from the magnitude 6.8 quake in southwestern Japan. Authorities are still assessing the damage. NPR's Se-Yoon Gong has more from Seoul.
8: Shoppers at a Costco in Kumamoto Prefecture hurry out of aisles cluttered with goods fallen from shelves in a video posted on social media by a customer. Packages on the top shelf are dangerously tilted, and the light flickers on and off. Tuesday's earthquake was the strongest quake to hit Japan in more than 2 years. The shock could be felt in some parts of South Korea, hundreds of miles away from the epicenter, according to the country's weather agency. Dozens of aftershocks as strong as magnitude 6 followed. Rescuers worked through the night to save lives, Japan's Prime Minister Sanae Takaichi said Wednesday. There are still people waiting for help, and it's a race against time, Takaichi said. Two of the dead people were found in a shopping mall that partially collapsed after a large explosion. A paper factory also suffered significant damages. There, 9 people are still unaccounted for, according to the public broadcaster NHK. In addition to fires, collapsed buildings, and road ruptures, 48,000 households lost power, and 140,000 homes were left without water. Nearly 10,000 people are sheltering in evacuation centers. Bullet train services remain suspended. Kumamoto is no stranger to major disasters. The region is historically nicknamed the Land of Fire due to a large active volcano there. A decade ago, Kumamoto experienced a series of similarly strong earthquakes, which killed 277 people and injured thousands. 세은공, NPR News, Seoul.
6: There's a new museum in Los Angeles dedicated entirely to AI-generated art. Rafiq Anadol is the force behind it. He uses algorithms to transform troves of data into three-dimensional installations of light and sound. NPR's Chloe Veltman takes us there.
9: Visiting the Dataland Museum in downtown Los Angeles is like stepping into a hyperreal nighttime fantasy. At various points, as we visitors move through the black, cavernous spaces, we hear the sound of Amazon rainforest creatures, a tropical thunderstorm, and excerpts from a Los Angeles Philharmonic recording of Mahler's Third Symphony. In one room, we see what a hummingbird would see as it flies through a dense, vividly colored landscape. In another, we stand before a massive three-dimensional painting where bright abstract shapes splash out of the frame in a real-time response to biometric data captured via wristbands, kind of like fitness trackers. The museum also has a smell and taste component. It's sensory overload. All of this means no two visitors' experiences of Dataland are exactly alike, but they all stem from the singular creative mind of Rafiq Anadol. The artist describes his art as being
10: 50% human, 50% machine.
9: Anadol fed images and sounds from museum archives, labs, and even his own travels to the Brazilian Amazon into a custom AI model. He then directed it to create specific scenarios, such as the dreamlike hummingbird narrative.
10: Every artist in their practice have their own heavy question. My heavy question is, what is beyond reality?
9: It's a question the now 40-year-old Los Angeles-based artist has been pondering since he was a kid in Istanbul, playing games on his first computer, a Commodore 64, and watching Blade Runner.
11: Implants. Those aren't your memories, they're somebody else's.
9: The bespectacled, cherubic-looking artist says this line from the 1982 sci-fi thriller, where one character tells another that they're not a real human but a machine, left a lasting impression on him. His recent collaboration with Lionel Messi shows how. The Argentinian soccer star collaborated with Anadol on an immersive installation last summer in New York. It used match footage, biometric data and movement tracking to reconstruct Messi's memories of scoring a career-defining goal in 2009. The resulting room-sized artwork engulfed visitors in a swirling fantasia featuring bouncing balls, morphing nets and slow-motion action shots of Messi.
10: Growing in Istanbul, football is in the DNA, but I didn't know I can one day work with Messi.
9: Anadol is arguably as big a celebrity in the contemporary art world as Messi is in sports. But some people dismiss Anadol's tech-fueled visions. New York Magazine critic Jerry Saltz called the artist's wildly popular installation at the Museum of Modern Art several years ago a glorified lava lamp. Other detractors take issue with Anadol's cozy relationships with big tech companies, as well as his use of free, publicly available archives to build the AI models that underpin his for-profit projects.
12: To me, it's like the perfect picture of art in late capitalism.
9: Artist and researcher Dennis Johns co-authored a 2025 book chapter about Anadol's work. Anadol counters that anyone can have free access to the models his studio develops and that there's nothing new about artists' relationships with rich and powerful benefactors.
10: Let's go up 6 centuries back. Renaissance. When the art has its breakthroughs, there's always patron.
9: Patrons like Google.
13: His ideas are still pleasingly bonkers.
9: This is Amit Sood. He's a Google vice president. He says the tech company has supported Anadol's work for about a decade. Google is also a financial supporter of NPR.
13: Rafiq is very optimistic about how technology can help him achieve some of the things that were in his dreams.
14: Rafiq posed this question of if the Smithsonian castle could be seen as an object that dreams, what would the castle dream about?
9: Lisa Sasaki is Deputy Undersecretary for Special Projects at the Smithsonian in Washington, D.C. To answer this question, she says Anadol uploaded the Smithsonian's institutional memory, millions of digitized specimens, scientific records and manuscripts, into a custom AI model. He then used it to engulf the facade of the Smithsonian Castle earlier this month in careening AI-powered projections that ranged from swirling abstract forms to the American flag. The installation's title, Smithsonian Dreams. Anadol says, at least for now, dreaming is just for humans.
10: Of course, machine doesn't dream. Machine is collaborator.
9: But the artist says it might not be too long before they can. Chloe Veltman, NPR News, Los Angeles, California.
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15: After 2 years in the political wilderness, Democrats are feeling cautiously optimistic about turning the tide in the midterms.
16: We have to at least try. And what frustrates me is I see too many electeds that are afraid to try because they're more worried about getting reelected.
15: I'm Sasha Pfeiffer. We take you to Michigan, where Democrats are weighing two candidates for a critical Senate seat. 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
18: Live from NPR News in Washington, I'm Dave Mattingly. Dr. Anthony Fauci is on Capitol Hill this morning, where he's declining to answer questions from a Senate committee about the origins of the COVID-19 pandemic.
19: Under the advice of my attorneys, I will invoke my right under the Fifth Amendment of the Constitution to refrain from answering your questions.
18: Fauci invoked his Fifth Amendment rights repeatedly when questioned by Committee Chairman Rand Paul of Kentucky. Paul has long clashed with Fauci publicly on the origins of the virus and whether it emerged from a lab leak in Wuhan, China. Fauci helped to lead the nation's response to the pandemic. In his opening statement, Fauci described Paul as having what he called an obvious obsession and calling for his prosecution. An attorney for Fauci was escorted from the hearing after being told repeatedly by Paul he was not recognized to address the committee. The Senate has advanced a sweeping sanctions bill on Russia more than 4 years after Moscow's full-scale invasion of Ukraine. It penalizes countries that continue to buy Russian oil, gas, and other exports.
20: This bill says to Vladimir Putin, your days of war are numbered. You are on the losing side. Better to come to the table now.
18: That's Democratic Senator Richard Blumenthal of Connecticut speaking yesterday. This is NPR News.
21: Live from the Texas Newsroom, I'm Matt Harab. A group of lawmakers is urging the federal government to close the Dilley Immigration Detention Center after inspecting the South Texas facility. Texas Public Radio's Corey Cook reports.
22: Congressman Joaquin Castro said the detention center represents a system that profits from holding migrant families.
23: We have commodified child imprisonment in our nation. CoreCivic is a private prison company whose investors include some of the largest asset managers in this country. They are making money the more kids are they're put in Dilley.
22: Pediatric critical care physician Dr. Anita Patel said detention can leave lasting psychological scars on children and families.
24: Children like Liam Ramos, who is exhibiting signs of post-traumatic stress to this day. Five-year-old Alexander, who was found in his cell with his mother's pants cord wrapped around his neck because he did not want to be in detention anymore.
22: Castro and other lawmakers are calling on the Department of Homeland Security to release detained families and permanently close the Dilley facility. There are now more than 500 people detained there, including 112 children. I'm Corey Cook in San Antonio.
21: New polling data shows State Representative James Tallarico opening a 5-point lead over Texas Attorney General Ken Paxton in the race for U.S. Senate. The Texas Public Opinion Research Survey varies from polls done in June, which shows the race in a statistical tie. According to the poll, Tallarico has gained significant traction with Latino voters. And training camps open today for both the Dallas Cowboys and the Houston Texans in the NFL. The Cowboys are at their facility in California, and the Texans are at a camp in Houston. I'm Matt Harab in the Texas Newsroom.
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4: Good morning. Coming up, a new report argues that if Democrats want to win, they need to respect and speak to working class voters and their values. You're going to hear a longer conversation on that coming up next on Morning Edition right here on Real, Reliable Texas Public Radio.
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3: It's Morning Edition from NPR News. I'm Leila Fadel.
5: And I'm Michelle Martin. Good morning. It's decision day for the Federal Reserve. Leaders at the central bank are weighing what to do about interest rates. Gas prices are back above $4 a gallon on average, but other prices show signs of cooling. NPR's Scott Horsley is here to tell us more about this. Good morning, Scott.
6: Good morning, Michelle.
5: You know, the last time Fed policymakers met, they signaled their next change in interest rates might be up rather than down. So what's your sense of how likely is it that we'll get a rate increase today?
6: Well, it's certainly possible, but probably not the most likely outcome. A lot of forecasters think the Fed will just leave its benchmark rate unchanged today, as they've done at their last four meetings. Inflation is still higher than the Fed would like, but it doesn't seem to be getting worse at the moment. It did look a little dicey back in May when a wartime spike in gas prices pushed the annual inflation rate to its highest level in more than 3 years. Since then, gas prices have moderated a little bit, so Fed policymakers may feel like they have a little breathing room here. The new chairman of the Federal Reserve, Kevin Warsh, has been careful not to tip his hand on which way he thinks interest rates might go. But in testifying before the Senate Banking Committee earlier this month, Warsh did promise to get prices under control.
7: My colleagues and I recognize that high inflation has been an undue burden on American households and businesses. The members of our committee have no tolerance for persistently elevated inflation, and we share a resolute commitment to restore price stability.
6: Eventually, that could require the Fed to raise interest rates. But, you know, that's not what President Trump was hoping for when he appointed Warsh as Fed chair. Most forecasters are not predicting a rate hike today, but it is very possible we could see higher interest rates at the next Fed meeting in September.
5: What would higher rates mean for the job market?
6: Higher rates tend to be a drag on the job market, while lower rates tend to boost hiring. We did see some real weakness in the job market last year, which is why the Fed cut rates three times in 2025. But for now, Warsh says the job market looks to be okay.
7: America's labor force appears to be broadly stable. Job creation has kept pace with the workforce. The unemployment rate low and has changed little, quite frankly, over the last year.
6: Employers are not adding a whole lot of jobs right now, but they're generally not cutting workers either. So if you already have a job, you're probably safe. If you're trying to get a foot in the door, you could be having a tough time of it.
5: Well, sure. Ask any recent college graduate. You know, that's the big story. But one of the things that's been propping up the economy and the stock market are the huge investments that tech companies are making in artificial intelligence. How does that fit into the Fed's calculations?
6: Kevin Warsh is generally bullish on the AI boom. Over time, he thinks it's going to help to make U.S. workers more productive. But right now, demand from all those data centers that are popping up around the country is putting upward pressure on the price of some building materials and electronic components. And Warsh concedes there's a lot of anxiety that artificial intelligence could put people out of work.
7: In the near term, I think this investment is probably quite good for jobs as we're building out the infrastructure. And over the long term, my best guess is that this will improve the real wages and will help us on full employment. But between the short term and the long term, it can have a disruptive effect.
6: Since taking over at the Fed 2 months ago, Warsh has set up a number of task forces to make recommendations to him and his colleagues. One of those task forces is focused on artificial intelligence. The new Fed chairman says AI could be the most consequential change for the economy that he's witnessed in his lifetime.
5: That is NPR's Scott Horsley. Scott, thank you.
6: You're welcome.
3: Among Democrats, there's a heated debate between progressives and moderates over how to build a coalition that can win elections. A new report from a pair of California researchers argues the answer is about what matters most to working class voters. They shared their report exclusively with NPR senior political correspondent Tamara Keith.
8: The report's authors are, to put a label on it, college-educated coastal elites, and their intended audience is people who share their progressive politics. Their message? The Democratic Party would be making a huge mistake if it keeps catering to social justice warriors and fails to understand, respect, and appeal to working-class voters. Joan Williams, a law professor from San Francisco, is one of the authors.
10: I'm tired of losing. I want to build a sustained progressive coalition capable of delivering on progressive goals, and that's not what we have now, and that's not what we've had for decades.
8: The report is called The Left's Coalition Crisis, and it argues Democrats have lost support from working-class voters of all races because the party's base is out of touch with working-class priorities. Jared Abbott leads the Center for Working Class Politics and is the other author.
11: Until Democrats understand the importance of really respecting, listening to, and taking seriously the values of, you know, self-reliance, the values of patriotism and tradition and personal security, they're going to have a major messaging and a major electoral problem.
8: Abbott and Williams define working class as people without a four-year college degree, earning from $40,000 to $100,000 a year. Their top priorities are paychecks, prices, and personal safety. And there's a disconnect with college-educated liberals on issues like protecting LGBTQ rights and abortion access. Williams says the greatest divide is on resisting authoritarianism.
10: Resisting authoritarianism is the second highest priority for liberal college grads, but for workers, it's like 19 out of 20.
8: Defending democracy was a major theme of Vice President Kamala Harris's losing presidential campaign in 2024. Abbott says this issue doesn't win votes.
11: If we really care about stopping authoritarianism, if we really care about defending democracy, we have to stop talking about defending democracy in the way that we've been doing for the last too many years.
8: So what should Democrats be talking about? The economy. And not just in abstract terms like affordability. Wages are as important as costs, says Williams.
10: 10 out of 12 of workers' top priorities are economics. So if you want them to vote for you, talk about economics.
8: The researchers took issues that weren't top priorities for working class voters and poll tested new messages framed around working class values. And they were able to move opinion.
10: If you care passionately about climate change, and I do, the answer is to tie it to something working class folks do care about.
8: Creating jobs, addressing rising energy costs, countering China. Notably, Abbott says reframing most issues didn't drive down support from college-educated liberals.
11: In general, we found that there are no clear systematic trade-offs, that what's better messaging for the working class is typically better messaging for all voters.
8: But they warn this reframing only works if it comes from a genuine place of trying to reach across the class divide. Or it risks being seen as elites trying to manipulate non-elites. Tamara Keith, NPR News.

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1: TPR's Luminaries, presented in collaboration with the San Antonio Report and Centro San Antonio, invites you to the intersection of thought leadership and civic action. Luminaries on the Horizon with CPS Energy is a breakfast conversation on Thursday, August 6th at Texas Public Radio's Edmund Emilio Nicolas Media Center. 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
2: Today at noon on The Source, flock cameras and license plate readers are rapidly expanding across Bexar County. They're deployed by local police departments, private businesses, and HOAs. Law enforcement says they help keep communities safer, but there are concerns regarding mass surveillance, civil liberties, and data sharing. That's on The Source, Wednesday at noon on Texas Public Radio.
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4: You're listening to Morning Edition on Texas Public Radio. Welcome to this Wednesday. Several issues working in traffic. Gestalt vehicle has the right lane blocked at I-10 West at Crossroads. A collision north of downtown has the two right lanes blocked at 281 North at Hildebrand. 20-minute delays reported there. And crews are still working to clear a collision that had the median in the right shoulder area blocked at 281 South at San Pedro Avenue. 79 degrees this morning in San Antonio. It's going to warm up and be sunny and hot again today, a high near 99, a heat index of 108. We could see triple-digit temperatures starting tomorrow, a high of 100. 844 at Real Reliable Texas Public Radio.
5: Good morning. I'm Layla Faldin. KFC fans walked away from an auction Tuesday with a piece of the kernel. Someone paid $8,000 for Kentucky Fried Chicken founder Harlan Sanders' black ribbon bow tie. It's a clip-on. His day planner from 1964 went for $30,000 and has a handwritten list of herbs and spices that KFC says are not the 11 secret ones and is probably Sanders' recipe for stuffing. But I bet that stuffing is finger looking good. It's Morning Edition.
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5: 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I'm Leila Faldin.
7: And I'm Michelle Martin. Good morning. U.S. industries used to pollute rivers so much that one of them, Ohio's Cuyahoga, caught fire at least a dozen times. Federal laws helped some rivers bounce back, but challenges remain. Harvest Public Media's Celia Yopes-Jepson reports.
8: The Spring River starts in the Missouri Ozarks, cuts through Kansas, and ends in Oklahoma. It flows through a former mining region that left behind millions of cubic yards of toxic waste and abandoned mines. Pittsburgh State University biologist James Whitney, standing in the water, says that's a problem.
9: After a rainstorm, it'll hit the tiles or it'll hit these underground mine shafts and just dissolve that stuff and wash it into the nearest creek or river.
8: Hurting wildlife.
9: The fish community was greatly reduced. There was basically no mussels at all.
8: And mussels are important because they feed many other animals and create coral reef-like habitats. Then change came after the 1970s and 80s brought a series of landmark bipartisan federal laws. The Clean Water Act, mining regulations, the Superfund law for major environmental cleanups. For the Spring River, it meant plugging mine shafts and dealing with waste piles.
9: Because of that, all those cleanup efforts, all that money spent at these EPA Superfund sites, there's less and less metals running off into the river every time it rains.
8: Mussels are rebounding. So are some species of fish. Other rivers across the country also started to rebound because of the new regulations on factory outflows and city sewage. For example, in two rivers in Chicago, there's been a decrease of certain manufacturing chemicals, fecal bacteria, and ammonia. Fish populations are recovering.
10: There's all these species that have come back.
8: Austin Happel is a research biologist at Chicago's Shedd Aquarium.
0: At a survey at one site in the 80s, they might have found three species. But now at that same site doing the same survey, 30 years later, they find 15 or 20 species.
8: In Texas, the Trinity River saw progress. In Indiana, the West Fork White River did too. And that's great news, says Scott Black, executive director of the Xerces Society for Invertebrate Conservation. But, Black says, it comes with caveats.
10: We've improved, but we haven't gotten to where we really should be.
8: In the science journal Global Change Biology, a 2022 study of rivers around the world found fewer than half of U.S. streams were in good condition based on fish and invertebrate populations. But Black says current federal laws have their limits. For example, the Clean Water Act does not regulate chemicals on farms.
10: Things like phosphorus and nitrogen that really mess up rivers, as well as pesticides, including insecticides that kill insects.
8: These get into rivers and cost utilities big bucks for drinking water treatment. Black also worries about the Trump administration's proposals to narrow protections for wetlands.
10: We are definitely seeing an erosion of efforts to keep our aquatic systems healthy.
8: He's also concerned that staff cuts at the Environmental Protection Agency could mean less oversight of pollution laws. In a statement, the EPA says it has the staff it needs to enforce and carry out the Clean Water Act and Superfund efforts. Back in Kansas, James Whitney says, when rivers get cleaner, people can enjoy them without worrying.
9: Swimming, fishing in a nice clean river is a lot more fun than doing it in a river filled with metals.
8: To him, the progress made on the Spring River is proof that cleaning up and restoring rivers is possible. For NPR News, I'm Celia Yopis-Jepsen in Pittsburgh, Kansas.
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4: 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Good morning. I'm Marianne Navarro. Texas has offered major sales tax breaks to data centers for more than a decade. The exemption was intended to lure a growing technology industry and generate high-paying jobs. But data centers are no longer an emerging industry. They're spreading rapidly across Texas, and the projected cost of the tax break has climbed into the billions. On Monday, state lawmakers asked if Texas is giving up revenue for projects that would be built anyway. TPR's David Martin Davies reports.
2: No tax exemption should operate on autopilot. That's what Republican State Senator Joan Huffman, chair of the State Senate Finance Committee, said about data centers and the tax carve-outs they've enjoyed for a decade. Huffman said things have changed since the data center sales tax exemption was passed in 2013.
15: It's a much different animal these days. So it's time and it's appropriate and necessary, actually, for the legislature to re-examine whether this exemption still delivers a return that justifies its rapidly mounting foregone tax revenue.
2: The exemption allows qualifying data centers to avoid Texas's 6.25% sales tax on servers, network equipment, cooling systems, generators, software, and other purchases. It also exempts the electricity used to operate the facilities. To qualify, a data center must invest at least $200 million, occupy at least 100,000 square feet, and create 20 permanent jobs. Republican State Senator Lois Colehurst asked if the state comptroller's office was following up and making sure the data centers were meeting the requirements for the exemption.
16: Is it just check, check, check? We trust them, check, check, check. Go down the list, check, check, check, check, check, and here you go. Here's your certification for millions of dollars from the state of Texas.
2: The comptroller's office said they accept the data center's self-certification, but six of the 20 projects that had entered the audit process were found non-compliant or withdrew. When lawmakers created the program, the state estimated it would cost about $14.6 million during the 2014-15 budget cycle. The Senate Finance Committee now projects the cost at $3.3 billion for the 28-29 biennium. That figure covers state sales tax revenue alone, not local property tax abatements or the cost of building electricity and water infrastructure. Brad Reynolds is the chief revenue estimator for the Texas Comptroller's Office. He told lawmakers the existing projection is already obsolete.
17: So we have vastly, vastly more certifications for exemption have been granted since that last estimate was done. So other things equal, I would say that suggests that the next estimate will be significantly higher.
2: Lawmakers like Democratic State Senator Chuy Hinojosa also questioned Reynolds whether Texas is getting the jobs it was promised.
18: On the average, how many jobs are created by a data center?
17: That I don't know. I just know that clearly some of them have difficulty achieving the 20.
2: Republican State Senator Bob Hall said the lost tax revenue means other taxpayers must pick up the slack.
19: So if we're going to give a huge tax exemption, we're going to shift that burden of the money that's needed to the people.
2: The data center industry says that analysis overlooks the broader economic activity created by the projects. Dan DiRio is with the Data Center Coalition. Its members include some of the world's largest technology companies. He compares the exemption to Texas's tax treatment of manufacturing equipment.
20: By defraying some of the costs of the inputs, it fosters continuous reinvestment in the facility to generate broader economic activity and taxable outputs.
2: But the industry's statewide economic impact doesn't answer the central question facing lawmakers. How much of that investment would have happened without the exemption? Texas has other powerful advantages: available land, relatively inexpensive electricity, low regulation, and fiber optic networks. Shannon Hallbrook is with Every Texan, a research and advocacy organization. He told lawmakers the industry has matured beyond the need for a subsidy.
21: The data center industry is viable in our state and no longer needs the subsidy. I mean, in 2013, 2014, 2015, it may have been a different story, but they seem to be doing very well here in Texas.
2: Legislation to make data centers pay taxes could take many approaches: eliminating the exemption, limiting it, ending the electricity exemption, imposing stronger job requirements, or strengthening compliance audits. I'm David Martin Davies in San Antonio.
4: EVA's Heroes, the San Antonio organization that provides activities for individuals with intellectual disabilities, showed participants how to put their best foot forward on the catwalk. TPR's Jackie Velez was there.
22: Lights, Camera, Fashion was a day filled with food, music, and a stretch on the walkway. EVA's Hero co-founder and executive director Christiane Garcia says the fashion show harkens back to the group's very first fundraiser. Garcia says she always wanted to bring it back.
23: And our heroes were the models. And why we didn't continue then, we kind of went in different directions, but I always wanted to bring back that fashion show. It was amazing. But this has been so much more in-depth and so much more opportunities for them to learn new skills.
24: Everybody, here comes Chelsea and Dramatic Wonderful Dress!
22: Chelsea Figueroa is an EVA's hero. She has participated in the event since its inception. This year, she decided to pay tribute to the pop star Michael Jackson, from her black and white dress down to her sparkling shoes.
25: My inspiration is from one of Michael Jackson's songs, Black or White. It's a very fun song. Probably his iconic glove. Well, his glove is very glitter, bedazzled, and really cool.
22: The Lights, Camera, Fashion show was the culmination of a week-long fashion boot camp hosted by Michael Quintanilla, known across San Antonio for his outrageous fiesta fashion.
0: And by boot camp, I mean on your feet. So anyway, like stylish boots. I got a call, and I said, yeah, let's do this. And in an hour, I had everything lined up because everyone I called and spoke with about this said, yes, yes, yes, I want to be a part of it. So I had professional models. I had hair and makeup people. And then we had Dillard's, my contacts at Dillard's, that were so kind. And of course, the participants didn't know what it was going to consist of until we met. And I said, on Monday, we're going to do modeling. On Tuesday, we're going to do hair and makeup. And then on Wednesday, we're going to go shopping at Dillard's.
22: 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I'm Jackie Velez in San Antonio.

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4: The defense secretary wants the Pentagon to measure the testosterone levels of all service members 30 and up. Is this about readiness or something else? From WAMU and NPR in Washington, this is 1A. Hi, I'm Todd Zwillick. Defense Secretary Pete Hegseth says testosterone is important for keeping soldiers at the leading edge of lethality. But what do doctors think? Testosterone is a sex hormone. It's in all of us at widely varying levels. It changes across our lifetimes, even during the day. Today for our Good Health series, we separate fact from fiction and from pop culture. Millions of us are using testosterone, and now you can ask the experts. 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
5: Live from NPR News in Washington, I'm Windsor Johnston. A Senate hearing on the government's response to the COVID-19 pandemic is continuing after Dr. Anthony Fauci invoked his Fifth Amendment right and refused to answer questions. Fauci has been subpoenaed to appear before the Senate Homeland Security and Governmental Affairs Committee. During the hearing, Committee Chairman Rand Paul ordered one of Fauci's attorneys removed from the room after a dispute over the proceedings.
6: This is the way Anthony Fauci wants to be remembered, for a lawyer not listening to the rules. That's the way you want to be remembered, and that's what you're going to do. You are not recognized, sir. Security, please remove him from the room.
5: The hearing is centering on the origins of COVID-19 and allegations that Fauci misled Congress about federally funded research. Fauci has repeatedly denied those accusations. Senator Paul says the committee will continue its investigation despite Fauci's refusal to answer questions. Ukrainian President Volodymyr Zelensky says he had a good meeting with President Trump at the White House yesterday. NPR's Greg Myrie reports Zelensky also received a warm welcome at his other stops in Washington.
7: Ukraine's President Zelensky appears to have repaired much of the damage stemming from a televised shouting match with President Trump last year. The leaders have now had two friendly meetings this month, and Trump has offered Ukraine a license to build its own Patriot air defense missiles. Immediately after the White House meeting, Zelensky visited executives from Lockheed Martin, the big defense company that makes Patriots and other high-end weapons Ukraine uses. The Ukrainian leader was also well-received by more than 60 U.S. senators from both parties. He watched from the gallery as lawmakers advanced a sanctions bill against Russia. Greg Myrie, NPR News, Kyiv.
5: FIFA says it's planning to sell stakes of the World Cup to private investors as a way to raise billions of dollars. NPR's Rafael Nam reports the announcement from soccer's world governing body is sparking sharp criticism.
8: It's a complicated plan. FIFA would create a separate company to oversee all commercial decisions for the Men's and Women's World Cup, as well as to other FIFA tournaments like the Club World Cup. And in this new venture, FIFA would partner with a firm called Thrive Eternal, run by Joshua Kushner, the brother of President Trump's son-in-law, Jared Kushner. Thrive's role would be to bring in new minority investors to this commercial venture, effectively selling a stake to the World Cup and other FIFA tournaments to others. UEFA, though, the body that governs European soccer, strongly opposes the plan, saying, quote, "None of us are the owners of football. It is not FIFA's to sell." Rafael Nam, NPR News.
5: This is NPR.
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0: You're listening to Texas Public Radio News. Good morning. I'm Marian Navarro. A new poll on Texas's U.S. Senate race shows Democrat James Tallarico 5 points ahead of Republican candidate Ken Paxton, the state's current attorney general. The survey from the Texas Public Opinion Research gives Tallarico one of the biggest leads either candidate has seen in polling so far. The Texas Newsroom's Blaise Ganey reports the Democrat continued to tout his ability to work across the aisle at a Central Texas rally yesterday.
10: Hundreds of Texans stood shoulder to shoulder in Lockhart Tuesday night to hear from Democrat James Tallarico, the party's U.S. Senate candidate in November. Like much of his campaign stops, the nominee focused much of his speech about laying out his vision for what Texas could be like with a Democrat in office. He told supporters they needed to vote to make sure Ken Paxton doesn't win in the midterms.
11: If we can come together, not as Democrats or Republicans, but as Texans, to defeat the most corrupt politician in America, then we can come together to defeat this entire corrupt system.
10: There's nearly 3 months till the election, and both sides are amping up their exposure and attacks on each other as voters begin weighing their options. I'm Blaise Ganey in Austin.
0: Christus Health and the nonprofit August Heart host a free heart screening event today for teens. Teens ages 13 to 18 can participate in the 20-minute screening, which includes an electrocardiogram, a review by a cardiologist, and an echocardiogram if needed. Organizers say the screenings can help identify potentially life-threatening heart conditions that can increase the sudden risk of cardiac arrest. The event takes place today from 3 to 5 p.m. at Christus Santa Rosa, Westover Hills, off Highway 151. San Antonio Mayor Gina Ortiz-Jones hosts a mayoral town hall tonight in District 1. Residents can share updates on city priorities and hear directly from neighbors about important issues. The town hall is from 6:30 to 7:30 p.m. tonight at Edison High School on 701 Santa Monica Street. In traffic, a collision has the two right lanes blocked at 281 North at Hildebrand. Traffic is backed up to I-35. 80 degrees this morning in San Antonio, sunny and hot today, a high near 99. 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
4: This is 1A. I'm Todd Zwillick in for Jen White. Testosterone is in all of us. On the one hand, it's a vital hormone. Plays a role in sex drive, bone density, muscle growth, mood, and a whole lot more. On the other hand, testosterone is now a symbol of outward masculinity, even a political identifier. It's all over social media, and it's all over the news. It's fair to say that testosterone is having a moment. Later this hour, we'll hear from two physician experts on testosterone. We'll talk about legitimate clinical uses for testosterone therapy and why it's exploded. But we start at the Pentagon. 2 weeks ago, Defense Secretary Pete Hegseth announced plans to test every service member age 30 and older, men and women, for low testosterone every year. Treatment, he says, i.e. more testosterone, would be voluntary. For now. Here's the goal in his words.
12: This initiative, it's not about artificial enhancement. It's about restoring and optimizing your natural capabilities, protecting your longevity, and ensuring you have the biological foundation required to sustain the fight.
4: Is this new policy designed to make U.S. troops better warfighters, or is it about a fixation on masculinity that stretches from the online manosphere all the way to the highest offices of the Trump administration? We're talking this hour all about testosterone, separating fact from fiction. It's part of our series, In Good Health, when we talk about the health issues that affect most of us, that affect us most of all, and put your questions to the experts. And we're already hearing from you.
13: My name is John. I am a retired officer from the U.S. Army. I am approaching 70 years old. I take testosterone, but I take it because of aging not because I need testosterone to be manly. My mind generates my manliness, not my hormones.
4: If you've been prescribed testosterone or you're curious about it, tell us about it. Our email, 1A@WAMU.org. The experts will be here. But first to our guest joining us from New York, Azeen Gureshi covers science and culture for the New York Times. Hi, Azeen.
14: Hi. Great to be here.
4: Well, you've been covering this new policy at the Pentagon and looking into what research shows on testosterone, aggression, and other issues. Walk us through that a little bit. Secretary Hegseth wants troops, in his words, to be at the leading edge of lethality. Does testosterone do that for people? Does it do it in a way that a unit commander would want?
14: Yeah, I mean, that's a great question. I think that's sort of hanging over all of this right now. I mean, what we know about testosterone as a medical treatment is that it can be used to treat testosterone deficiency. So that's, having low levels of testosterone in your blood, but also symptoms. So muscle loss, fatigue, obesity, sexual dysfunction. And these are typically symptoms that we see in men as they age because testosterone slowly declines over time. However, there is some data showing that men in the military, because they are exposed to, chronic levels of stress, poor sleep, head injuries, poor diet, that those things can all contribute to actually testosterone declining. It's something called operator syndrome, in which some troops can have also this decreased testosterone level.

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1: To people under the age of 30 to have their testosterone
2: screened. So put this into some context for us. How does this policy fit in with the rest of how Pete Hegseth as secretary has approached the job? Is there a through line that you see?
1: Yeah, I mean, he has obviously been Secretary Hegseth has been very outspoken about what he wants the U.S. military to look like. You know, he has said stuff like, we're going to be fit, not fat, right? He has taken really direct aim at women in combat roles in the military. He's, you know, prevented promotions of women in the military, for example. And he has also, you know, on a sort of on the image side, really played into these really extreme notions of masculinity and how that is necessary for, you know, war fighters, as he calls them, in the Department of War, as he calls it. You know, he's gone and posted videos doing, you know, bench presses with guys in the military. He's really sort of projected this image, this hyper-masculine image of what the department should look like.
2: So here's a message that we got from one of you. Nancy is in Missouri, and Nancy's a nurse.
3: I think that the current administration indeed now agrees to provide gender-affirming care. Isn't that the same thing as what they're squawking about with not wanting to provide that care for transgender people? What could be more gender-affirming than to be encouraging men to have testosterone injections?
2: Nancy is not the first person who's noticed this, what appears to be a contradiction in the policy, Azeen. I mean, Hegseth, under him, the military banned trans service members. It justifies that decision in part by arguing that trans troops might not be able to access the hormone therapy that they need in a war zone. So how does a policy that could put a lot more men, more troops, men and women, on testosterone sit with that argument?
1: Yeah, I mean, I think that's a big question right now for the department. You know, one of the federal judges overseeing a challenge to this ban actually brought this up last week and said, you know, if one of the main justifications for the transgender service member ban was that, you know, these treatments can be hard to access out on the battlefield, how do you square that with the fact that you are now going to be, in all likelihood, you know, prescribing hormone treatments to many thousands of men? You know, we've already seen advocates say this is a clear double standard, and I think it's going to be, we're just going to have to see, you know, how that plays out in the courts.
2: That's Azeen Garashi, reporter for the New York Times. You can read her work on the Times all about this new policy at the Pentagon and the cultural cross currents moving through it as Secretary Pete Hegseth changes the policy on troops and testosterone. You know, Azeen, something's been bugging me about this. It's sort of the bottom line. I mean, testosterone therapy has many, many clinical uses. We're going to be talking about them this hour. But is there any evidence that screening every service member 30 and older for testosterone and offering treatment to those who are low improves military readiness, makes the military a better warfighting organization?
1: I mean, the data that we have on TRT show that, again, for people with a testosterone deficiency, you will see these increases in energy level and drive, certainly in muscle growth. But there are questions about whether this necessarily will make people better soldiers. I'm doing some reporting right now on the questions around aggression and changes in behavior. I think there are a lot of questions here, and doctors have raised these questions as well, about what it means to screen a population for low testosterone. No medical organizations right now recommend, you know, universal screening. This is something that usually is brought up in the context of someone, again, typically someone who is aging, bringing up the fact that they are experiencing symptoms and then, you know, moving forward with their doctor to have their blood levels screened. So screening on a large scale like this is just likely to bring in a lot more people, some of whom may not need the treatment. And yeah, I think there is

0: It's a big question about sort of to what end, if this is giving the, you know, smaller number of young service members who have a testosterone deficiency, you know, a treatment that they need, that's all and well. But what does it mean if service members start feeling pressure, for example, if they are on the lower end of normal to go on a treatment that, you know, is not medically indicated? I think there's just going to be a lot of questions here as this is rolled out.
1: Well, you've also reported on testosterone, but beyond the Pentagon in this latest news, specifically about its rising cultural prevalence in the so-called manosphere. We've talked a lot about it here on 1A. Influencers like Joe Rogan and many others talk openly about being on testosterone replacement, or TRT. The health secretary, RFK Jr., called declining testosterone an existential threat. How central is that context and that culture around masculinity? How important is it to understanding the Pentagon's policy here, do you think?
0: I think it's pretty important. I mean, Secretary Kennedy is also himself on TRT, and he has spoken publicly about that. You know, we have seen over the last 25 years just a huge surge in testosterone prescriptions in the United States. It's grown from something like 1 million prescriptions in the year 2000 to nearly 12 million in 2025. And that doesn't even count all of the people who are, you know, getting testosterone through these direct-to-consumer online platforms where you basically just get it because you want it. You don't necessarily have to have a diagnosed medical disorder. And this is rising by, you know, an increase in those online platforms, but also this growing obsession with testosterone as a proxy for strength and status among influencers in the so-called manosphere.
1: That's Azeen Gureishi, science and culture reporter at the New York Times, talking to us from the paper's offices in Manhattan. Azeen, thank you so much.
0: Thank you.
1: You can read Azeen's work in The Times, again, all about testosterone, the culture behind the rise in testosterone, and the Pentagon's new policy. We got this from Matt, who's an active duty infantry officer with over 20 years of experience and multiple years in combat zones. Matt says testing for testosterone across the military implies that anyone with high levels is good at their job. Anyone with low levels isn't. It's overly simplistic, and an overly simplistic view of modern warfare. It eschews facts to fit a very basic understanding of the real world. Matt, thanks for that message. Coming up, we're going to bring in the doctors. What does testosterone actually do in the body? Who's taking it? What are the risks? And why are so many millions of Americans on it now? You can send us your questions and comments, 1A@WAMU.org. I'm Todd Zwillick. Stick with us.
2: As Texans debate all the data centers popping up across the state, we'll explore some of the basics. What exactly is a data center and what goes on there? 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We'll delve into the details. I'm Angela Kocherga. 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

0: 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YPTC.com/NPR. And from the estate of Joan B. Kroc, whose bequest serves as an enduring investment in the future of public radio and seeks to help NPR produce programming that meets the highest standards of public service in journalism and cultural expression.
1: Welcome back. It's 1A. I'm Todd Zwillick. We've been talking about Defense Secretary Pete Hegseth's plan to screen every service member 30 and older for low testosterone. Now let's talk about testosterone. In the world of medicine, what does testosterone actually do in your body? And what can being low or taking more do to you or do for you? Those questions are top of mind for a lot of you. Here's a message we got from Kentucky.
2: I've tried to change my lifestyle dramatically this past year and have. I've added a trainer and get more exercise than I did before. I've dramatically changed my diet. I added a CPAP machine over a year ago, which gives me much better sleep. So generally, I've been feeling better all the way around, but feel like the energy level is just not there, and the tests of my testosterone level back that up. So I was recently given the prescription and the advice to proceed by my doctor and took my first self-injection last week. I'll give them to myself every 10 days, and we'll be monitoring that closely to make sure if there are any side effects or changes, that they are not bad for me. But at 63, I know I should have done this 20 years ago or more, but you got to start sometime, and I'm starting now.
1: Oh, thanks so much for that call from Kentucky. You can join the conversation too. Tell us about your experience. Have you taken testosterone? Our email, 1A@WAMU.org. Now, our series, In Good Health, where we talk to the experts about the issues that most affect us and put your questions to those experts from the world of health and medicine. We're joined by two urologists today, Dr. Paul Shin of Shady Grove Fertility, the largest group of fertility clinics in the country. He specializes in male infertility. Hi, Dr. Shin.
3: Hi, Todd. It's a pleasure to be on.
1: Great having you. And joining us from Pasadena, California, Dr. Ashley Winter, who specializes in sexual medicine and hormone health. Dr. Winter, welcome.
4: Happy to be on. Thanks.
1: Now, a quick note, as always, our experts are not a replacement for seeing your own doctor. They can't give you personal medical advice. So take whatever you hear and make sure that you still consult with your own physician before you make any decisions. I'd like to get your reaction, both of you, maybe you first, Dr. Shin, about what you heard about Defense Secretary Pete Hegseth's new policy. And again, here's the secretary in his announcement video.
5: We owe our warriors the absolute best medical care in the world, and this program delivers on that obligation. Taking care of your long-term health means ensuring you remain strong, resilient, and capable, not just for your next deployment, but for the rest of your life.
1: Dr. Shin, what's your reaction to the military screening the testosterone levels of every service member 30 and older every year? Does it do what the secretary says it will do?
3: My initial reaction was actually a very guarded one, Todd. There are, and as Dr. Winter can attest to as well, there are so many different intricacies with not only putting men on testosterone and the decision-making that's involved, but also maintaining them on that testosterone in a way that's not adverse to their health. And so to launch a program of that nature with screening that many people has a lot of nuances that I'm kind of scared that are just going to be overlooked.
1: Dr. Winter?
4: Yeah, I'm not a military strategist, so I can't impugn on how this would facilitate the military per se in that regard, but I thought it was fascinating that they said they were going to screen all military service members, right? I treat lots of women with testosterone, and actually my colleague and our practice owner, Dr. Rachel Rubin, did speak directly with the Department of War in follow-up after this conversation, and they confirmed that they were going to be screening all service members, men and women, which is, to some extent, a radically progressive take. Completely agree with Dr. Shin on the complexities of enacting this and enacting it safely and with good oversight.
1: Dr. Winter, what is different about testing for testosterone versus other blood work that a doctor might routinely give?
4: So there's a number of factors, right? We know that testosterone changes throughout the day, so that's called diurnal variance. And so you have to get it accurately, you need to take a morning test. We oftentimes, or, you know, according to our guidelines, we'll oftentimes recommend somebody repeat it. And then it can be affected by a variety of other factors. For example, if somebody was sick recently, they were taking certain medications, it could affect their tests. It's also important to know on regular commercial lab tests, there can be different types of testosterone testing. So something called an immunoassay versus something called an LC-MS. And there's different accuracy in those tests. In addition, there's other factors which can affect the meaning of the testosterone test. So for example, there's something called sex hormone binding globulin, which actually affects your free or bioavailable testosterone. And that change can also impact the implications of what your testosterone level is. So there's definitely complexity there. And it takes somebody with real expertise to make sure that they're interpreting this correctly.
1: It's complicated. It's multifactorial, as they say, like in a big way.
4: Yes, definitely. Yeah.
1: That being said, Dr. Shin, I mean, there's no question that the cultural moment for testosterone is really happening right now. I mean, we've mentioned famous podcasters, leaders of government, health secretaries are modeling not only this masculinity, but they're modeling testosterone replacement in their middle and older age. How is that changing cultural moment around testosterone shown up in your practice?
3: Well, Todd, from a fertility perspective, we see this multiple times a week. And it is kind of ironic that this has been labeled an existential threat. There's actually no better male birth control for somebody to be on than to be on testosterone. So in my world of influence, when men go on testosterone, they all but shut down their own ability to make any sperm. And so one of the big outcroppings for us is educating patients that, hey, this is a risk. And this is something that is certainly not broadcast to all patients that are out there. Many patients come in without any knowledge that this could adversely affect the reproductive system. Mm. But then when you kind of look at it as a larger cultural perspective, it sort of echoes a bit of the hypocrisy that goes on. You know, Dr. Winter and I were discussing just the other night that, you know, if menopause was something that happened to men, this would have been figured out a long time ago, right? You know, the notion of hormone replacement as people age is a very appropriate thing to consider. But again, as I alluded to earlier, there are a lot of different nuances when men come in with testosterone levels, and many guys won't be low. I mean, it's got a very wide range of variability. Mm.
1: Elizabeth emails this: my husband's GP prescribed testosterone for him. Later, we had to see fertility doctors, and they were horrified because this affected him so negatively. Dr. Shin, I think that probably sounds familiar to you.
3: It sure does. And one thing to keep in mind is that when men go on testosterone, what usually happens is you're not eliminating or damaging your ability to make sperm. You're hitting the pause button. But one of the things that people don't realize is that when you go off testosterone, it could be 6 months to a year to get sperm back in your semen. So there's a time element to this, especially when you perhaps have a female partner that's a little bit older that you can't recoup or work around. Mm.
1: Dr. Winter, we're going to talk about clinical benefits, of course. Can you talk about some of the other risks? We've covered sperm production and male fertility. Talk about some of the other risks of testosterone replacement if not managed appropriately.
4: Yeah. So the most common risk would be an increase in blood count. You know, if your blood counts go too high, there can be adverse consequences associated with that. So, you know, as Dr. Shin referenced, implementing wide-scale testosterone replacement does require significant time and involvement to make sure you're monitoring people, you're monitoring their blood counts, making sure that doesn't occur. Other risks, so there has been for a long time a concern that testosterone replacement was associated with an increased risk of heart attacks. However, there was a large prospective clinical trial that recently came out called the TRAVERSE trial that did not actually show an increased risk of heart attack with testosterone therapy, with certain caveats. That study did not actually raise testosterone levels to a very high level. The average treatment testosterone in that group was only 350. That said, we kind of have addressed that with a very high quality study. But in that same study, there were some increased risks associated with testosterone use, such as an increased risk of atrial fibrillation, and some increased risk of fractures, which was very interesting finding. So we need more studies really elucidating that. But those are some of the risks.
1: So
4: the most common side effects are things like acne. Sorry.
1: No, please, acne.
4: Acne, and it's so funny because a huge part of my practice is giving testosterone actually to women. And so we're thinking of things like hair growth where you don't want it, but, you know, on the body. But in men, obviously, that's less of a concern.
1: All right. So we have side effects and we have real risks. Let's back up for one quick second. What does testosterone actually do when it's coursing through your blood and through your body? And how do you define what's low and what's high when people's natural testosterone varies so much? Dr. Winter?
4: Oh, yeah. The funny thing is, experts actually don't agree on what defines low testosterone, right? So the Endocrine Society in the U.S. says that it should be below the reference range of the lab values, so somewhere in the mid-200s. The American Urologic Association has guidelines on testosterone replacement in men, and that says, you know, less than 300. A different international consensus group says 350. But you also have to look beyond that. Again, what are the symptoms? Potentially, what is the free testosterone? What are comorbidities? And a fundamental issue with all modern treatment screening and guidelines is that individuals have tremendous variability in how they process and are sensitive to testosterone. And that has to do with kind of the key and the lock, right? So the lock that testosterone opens in cells is something called the androgen receptor. And some people have a much more sensitive androgen receptor than other people.
1: So in a lot of people, it's not about the T level. It's about how sensitive the receptors are. A lower level can still get you there if the receptors are more sensitive.
4: Definitely. And this is why we say that combination of level and symptoms is fundamentally important. Because if some guy was walking around and his testosterone level was 250 and he said, you know what, I feel great, my energy's great, my mood's great, my erections are great, you know, we don't tell them to take testosterone, at least as a medical community. We don't do that. Now, the issue is that what we consider the constellation of symptoms that constitute testosterone deficiency are so vague and can be considered anything from, you know, low mood to fatigue. How do you parse that out, right? Who is it tired? And that's a tough question.
1: That's Dr. Ashley Winter, urologist, sexual medicine specialist in Pasadena, California. We're also talking to urologist Dr. Paul Shin in Maryland. And here's a call we got from one of you in Atlanta.
6: Testosterone was prescribed to me as part of my hormone therapy for menopause. It was in a cream form. It helped tremendously. I'm so glad it was prescribed.
1: Dr. Winter, you prescribe testosterone to many women, and I suspect that message is also familiar to you.
4: Yes, completely agree. So in terms of talking about what testosterone does, right? Testosterone is a molecule that exists in every single human body, and it exists throughout our body. So in our brain, activating things, yes, like libido, yes, in our muscles, right? But it also works in our urogenital tissue. So it is tremendously important for sexual lubrication, pain-free sex, particularly in women. In addition to erection of the penis, erection of the clitoris, it is a fascinating hormone. So it is kind of interesting culturally that we associate testosterone with, you know, the quote-unquote manosphere, because it's so much more than that. And I really appreciate that we're having this conversation, and hopefully we're going to kind of take it out of that box.
1: And we are kind of jumping around between men and women here. We're also going to talk about gender-affirming care for non-binary people as well. But Dr. Shin, the American Urological Association has said that roughly a third of men prescribed testosterone don't meet the clinical criteria for even being deficient in the first place. Up to a quarter don't have their levels even tested prior to treatment. What do you make of those numbers?
3: I think it's reflective of the fact that testosterone also becomes a pretty easy scapegoat for some of these symptoms. So as Dr. Winard mentioned, the symptoms that we would normally attribute to a low testosterone level are things like energy level, fatigability, libido. But these are also things that can be profoundly affected by other things. Midlife stress, depression, anxiety, all of these things can factor into it. But testosterone becomes a very easy, measurable scapegoat to it. In addition, as she mentioned, it's so easy to get testosterone that you don't have to clear many barriers to be able to get access to it. So going through the medical system is one thing, but there's a billion and one online access points for patients to potentially get testosterone. And then you kind of run afoul of the potential multi-sourcing problem where patients kind of take it on themselves to self-medicate, essentially. And that's where you really run afoul of some of the maintenance problems that you can see.
1: Dr. Sarah Hamid, an endocrinologist at Imperial College of London, sent us this message. It says, diagnosing testosterone deficiency is not always straightforward, including for experts. It takes careful consideration, repeated testing. If you have healthy levels of your own natural testosterone, but you start on replacement, even though your body doesn't actually need it, then your body will stop making its own naturally and instead become reliant on the medication. So if you stop the medication, your body's ability to make its own testosterone will remain shut down, and sometimes it can take up to a year to fully kick back in. Dr. Shin, that's something you think through?
3: Absolutely. And this is a conversation that I have with every patient that comes in, either who's been taking testosterone or who's even considering it for therapy.
1: A brief one here, Dr. Winter, you can answer this. We have just about a minute. We're going to go to a break. Paul in Maryland emails this. How does testosterone level influence emotional response and or critical thinking in the moment?
4: Yeah, I mean, it definitely can impact it. In terms of quantifying that, I can't tell you the exact, extent, but I certainly have a tremendous number of patients who feel, that it helps them perform their best. And I think, we do have data suggesting that, work performance, and productivity is impacted by low testosterone.
1: And perhaps improved at the appropriate level. And that's critical and has to be managed in a very intricate way. That's Dr. Ashley Winter. Dr. Paul Shin is also with us. Still to come, there's no FDA-approved uses of testosterone by women, but more and more women are taking it. We've heard a little bit about it. We're going to hear some more. Stick with us. I'm Todd Zwillick. This is 1A.

0: As Alamo Colleges celebrates its 80th year serving South Texas, TPR brings you Celebrate Opportunity, Voices Along the Pathway to Success.
1: Hello, I am Dr. Veronica Garcia, president of Northeast Lakeview College. We want to be a culture of care. We want to be a college that continues that friendly of sense of belonging, that everybody's welcome, that we're here to support you, that we really want to make an impact and a difference. And we're the only college that sits in two cities. So we're actually in Live Oak and Universal City. We also serve 8 other municipalities, Church, Cibolo, Marion. Those communities want the same thing that San Antonians want. They want access to education. We said, okay, we're going to take that same vibe of what the Alamo Colleges have done for San Antonio about being familial, about bringing access, but we're going to do this to the outlying, not just in the Bexar County, but in Comal and Guadalupe. We're still developing our own traditions, developing who we are as a standalone college, but for now I would say scrappy and growing very, very fast.
0: This has been another Celebrate Opportunity story from the Alamo Colleges, whose support made this segment possible.

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1: It's 1A. I'm Todd Zwillick. Welcome back. Let's get back to our In Good Health series, For Your Health series. Urologists are here. Dr. Paul Shin, Dr. Ashley Winter, here to talk all about testosterone. And you've been calling us.
2: I'm a guy in his early 70s who has been battling cancer for about 7 years. And over time, with a variety of medications and treatments, my testosterone level has flagged a little bit to the point where we supplement it now with regular injections. This has helped me deal with low energy, and it is not so much a strength issue as much as it is simply an energy and endurance issue.
1: And you can join this conversation too if you've taken testosterone or you're considering it. Our email, 1A@WAMU.org. We got this message from Aiden in Vermont who says, I've been on TRT for several years. It has completely changed my life. I'm 46. I feel like I'm in my 30s again. TRT has changed my mind, my body, my hair, my skin, sex drive, motivation, mood, and every other facet of my life. It's the best decision I ever made. Aiden in Vermont, thank you for that message. And we got this from Paul in North Carolina.
3: I took testosterone as replacement therapy many years ago. I stopped after considering some of the risks associated with the potential for increasing the exposure to prostatic cancer. One observation was that the hormones seemed to be influencing a whole host of bodily functions. After stopping, I experienced dizziness and a generalized unsettled feeling for some weeks that finally went away. I'm now using regular exercise to achieve what I think is an equivalent health advantage.
1: Paul, thank you so much for that message. Well, we've been hearing from so many people, people who've been on it and have stopped. Aiden in Vermont says it just changed his life. Dr. Paul Shin, if you start on testosterone replacement therapy, are you on it for good? Can you stop? How do you stop? What does the future look like if you decide to get on it?
4: That is a great question, Todd. So, you know, what the discussion that I have when I put anybody on a hormone is a discussion, first off, of what are you looking to treat? And in most cases, you are not looking to help with anything physical in nature. You're looking to improve mood and sex drive and libido and overall energy level. And depending on how those men respond, yes, there is a very good chance that if you respond favorably to testosterone, that you will likely need it moving forward simply because your own biological levels of testosterone slowly decrease after the age of 35. And so that is a bit of a sobering conversation to have in that if you respond favorably, then the in order to maintain that response, long-term administration is going to likely be needed.
1: Well, here's another message that we got from St. Louis.
5: This is Martha from St. Louis. For years, my husband was treated for low T with supplemental testosterone, and now my gynecologist is recommending I consider it for postmenopausal symptoms, not covered by insurance, of course. I'd be interested in learning more about the latest research on how testosterone helps women.
1: Well, Dr. Winter, this is your practice. You've already talked a little bit about what testosterone can do for postmenopausal women, including in their sex life, including many aspects of their lives. Use has more than doubled since 2021, I'm reading. That's according to recent study from the journal The American College of Cardiology, use among women. And that's a gigantic explosion. Talk a little bit more about your practice with hormone replacement testosterone specifically in women and what they're getting out of it.
6: Yes. So the first thing I would love to point out is that as a medical community, we have been very comfortable modulating women's testosterone levels for many decades, just in the downward direction. Okay. So the combined oral contraceptive pill, which I am a tremendous advocate for, that said, the combined oral contraceptive pill lowers free and bioavailable testosterone in 100%.

0: of users, right? And that is implemented and used widely, millions and millions of women, right, every year. And that can have impacts on libido, mood, sexual pain, vaginal dryness, bladder urgency and frequency. These are really important side effects. And again, that's not to mitigate the absolute value of modern contraceptive techniques, but just to say that when we as a medical community or the broader lay people think of testosterone treatment in women as this kind of new or subversive topic, we have actually very broadly been manipulating women's testosterone levels for quite some time. Another area where women's testosterone levels are oftentimes modulated is in the treatment of acne. So a lot of women with acne are given something called spironolactone, which blocks the effect of testosterone in the skin and can reduce acne. So we've been moving it in the downward direction, and we don't talk about that mechanism very often, right? Now, in terms of giving testosterone, so we know that there is kind of broad age-related decline of testosterone in women. It actually doesn't just drop off in menopause. There's kind of decline as you age, similar in men. Although, interestingly, testosterone levels do rebound and start increasing later in life. So in your 70s and 80s, your testosterone levels in women are actually going up. We don't exactly understand why. The latest research is that when you add testosterone therapy to menopause hormone therapy, you are going to see improvement. Predominantly, most robust literature is in sexual desire, although I can tell you there was an excellent study, what's called a Cochrane meta-analysis, a high-quality study from over a decade ago, showing that testosterone use in women improves all domains of sex, including orgasm, libido, sexual satisfaction, reduced desire. Pretty incredible stuff. And this is really high quality evidence. So, you know, that is my take. Again, I also prescribe testosterone topically. Like, I have women putting it on their vagina for sexual pain and reduced lubrication. So this is an area that is also under discussed, right? Testosterone is so much more than the manosphere. So that's my short take. Yeah. Now, in terms of what your patient is saying about it not being covered by insurance, there are so many different modalities. And I fear oftentimes women are told that they can only have it in certain formats, like a pellet, but you actually can use products designed for men and essentially microdose them, you know, which should be inexpensive in the scheme of things. There are also compounded creams, et cetera.
1: So there's a quick look at the shoreline of testosterone for women from Dr. Winter. Dr. Shin, we've been getting a lot of questions asking about the connection, if any, between testosterone and prostate cancer in men. What can you tell us about the latest research or what we know?
2: So as a medical community, we've done almost a complete about face on this. And I can see where it can be very frustrating for patients to know what to believe. So for many years, the perception was that putting a man on testosterone who is either at risk for or who perhaps has had treatment for prostate cancer is just putting gasoline on a fire, that there was going to be this conflagration of prostate cancer. And that does not appear to be the case, right? The counter argument to this has always been that, well, if you have a man who has prostate cancer and his postoperative testosterone is 500, we don't do anything to actively lower it unless they have metastatic disease, et cetera. So there shouldn't be anything wrong with bringing someone up who needs a little help in terms of libido. And what's been demonstrated is that if done in a judicious manner in the right patient, testosterone replacement can be of a help with things like energy level and sex drive overall, even in patients that have had a history of prostate cancer treatment. Now, depending on the extent of the cancer, that can go out the window quickly, but But I think there is has been very much a breaking down of that barrier.
1: Mm. Well, we got this message from Jasper, a whole other area of clinical use of testosterone and an important one. Jasper says, I write this as a trans man who's been on hormone replacement therapy for 6 months. I had an incredibly negative experience with a provider who I've parted ways with, who bullied me into, quote, choosing parenthood or choosing replacement therapy. I find it baffling that I was given misinformation and bullied in that process. It's unsurprising how a cis man can get testosterone so easily, while a trans man needs to go through so many hoops to get the health care that he needs. Dr. Winter, you also treat a lot of non-binary and trans people. Jasper's message and the complications with getting the appropriate treatment when it comes to hormones in general and testosterone specifically. What's your reaction?
3: Yeah, I mean, my reaction would be I absolutely don't want any trans individuals to think, of course, that they have to choose between being a parent and taking gender-affirming therapy. That said, we do know that masculinizing hormone therapy, right, when you give testosterone to trans men, that can suppress fertility. It can also function like birth control. And so if somebody is doing, planning on becoming a parent and they're transgender, they need to have a plan in place, right? So what does that look like, with their relationship? Who is providing genetic material? Is that both parties? Is there egg freezing involved? What have you. Obviously, also, if the person is planning on carrying a pregnancy, we do need to not stop using testosterone before any plan to become pregnant, because obviously that can have impacts on the fetus that we don't want. So you just have to be nuanced, affirming, and have a plan in place. But it's certainly things that can coexist when done right.
1: That's Dr. Ashley Winter, urologist and specialist in sexual medicine from Pasadena, California. We're also speaking with Dr. Paul Shin, a urologist at Shady Grove Fertility in Maryland, right outside of Washington, D.C. I'm Todd Zwillick. You're listening to 1A. Well, as we've mentioned, I mean, testosterone therapy is exploding in the culture. A lot of the growing demand for testosterone is being met online, telehealth clinics where you pay out of pocket. There was a 2023 study, Dr. Shin, that identified 223 online testosterone clinics in the United States. I'm going to guess the number is much higher now, these several years later. Hundreds more have opened since, for sure. What should people know about accessing testosterone in this way?
2: So I think the biggest difference between doing it in person with a physician who can sit there and take time with you and talk to you about the potential benefits and the risks is that many of these centers are also profit-driven. Let's never forget that. They're in the business of also not only talking to you but also selling you as many of their potential products as possible. And so your barrier to entry to getting testosterone is going to be significantly lower. And there are other underlying health conditions that can get either glossed over or underdiagnosed. A certain subset of these men will have pituitary brain tumors as the cause of their lower testosterone. And so while testosterone may be a panacea for the symptoms that they're having, it may completely overlook and gloss over what the ultimate cause is. Mm. So I think the problem is just an ease of access in that it's just a checkbox. It's a quick video visit. Here's your testosterone, without perhaps a more rigorous thought process as to why that person has a low T.
1: Yeah, and we got this message from one of you who emailed this. And Dr. Shin, I want you to react to this, because this is somebody who's, again, had a very positive experience with testosterone. But there might be caveats. In 2020, I was put onto testosterone because I was at the low end of normal. Within a couple of months, I was far more active than I'd been in 30 years. My morbidly obese body began losing substantial weight from the activity. My energy level skyrocketed. My strength increased dramatically. Very important change for me was that my brain fog cleared up. It has completely changed my life. Dr. Shin, that sounds great. One of the things that you're describing with online access, though, is that this patient who clearly has benefited might not be getting the best information about what's going on under the hood. What's the condition of your heart, your cardiovascular disease, whatever. I'm no expert, but there's a lot that testosterone affects beyond just how great you're feeling.
2: That is absolutely correct. And please don't get the wrong impression. When testosterone works for these symptoms for patients, there can be a dramatic turnaround. But one of the things to notice that cuts through many of the comments that we've seen is that these are all people who have noticed a difference, but later in life. That comment itself, for 30 years, I've been feeling this way, right? So you're talking about what is likely reasonable and appropriate testosterone replacement. I think it's a completely different ballgame when you start to talk about patients that are in their 20s and 30s, and this is a totally different discussion. But those types of it can be very gratifying to hear that from patients when they do well. But again, it doesn't. You need to not take any shortcuts to get there.
1: Well, just briefly, we got to go. But Dr. Winter, in 2025 at the FDA, an expert panel recommended removing testosterone from the Schedule III controlled substances list. It's been on there since 1990. That basically means easier access to testosterone in the real world. Would you support that?
0: I would support it. As Dr. Shin mentioned, testosterone and a much more dangerous anabolics, synthetic anabolic steroids, are actually quite easy to get even in the gray market, right? So with no prescription at all. I think that having medical oversight and kind of descheduling this is actually a harm reduction approach. And I think people who want it are going to get it, and they're going to get it with no medical oversight whatsoever.
1: Dr. Ashley Winter, I want to thank you for joining us from Pasadena. I want to thank Dr. Paul Shin, and I want to thank you for joining us for In Good Health. What topic should we discuss next? The next time, your questions for the experts, you can email us 1A@WAMU.org. Today's producer was Avery Jessa Chatnick. And this program comes to you from WAMU, part of American University in Washington, distributed by NPR. I'm Todd Zwillick. We'll talk more soon. Jen, we'll be back on Monday. This is 1A.

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1: 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They're deployed by local police departments, private businesses, and HOAs. Law enforcement says they help keep communities safer, but there are concerns regarding mass surveillance, civil liberties, and data sharing. That's on The Source, Wednesday at noon on Texas Public Radio.
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0: A new poll has James Tallarico up 5 points over Ken Paxton in the race for U.S. Senate. How money and scandal could factor in today on the Texas Standard.
1: Texas Standard is a production of KUT Austin, KERA North Texas, Houston Public Media, and Texas Public Radio in San Antonio.
0: I'm Laura Rice. Texas shifted a lot of foster care responsibilities to third-party contractors about a decade ago, but now many have closed their doors. What we can learn from a key example. There's a civil war of sorts going on at a Houston megachurch. What a recent ruling means for a congregation's right to control church business. No matter where you are, data centers are one of the hottest topics in Texas right now. But what exactly are they? We'll dig in. And we'll take you to a Texas sanctuary for wolves and wolf dogs today on the Texas Standard.
2: Live from NPR News in Washington, I'm Windsor Johnston. Senator John Cornyn has canceled a planned meeting with Attorney General nominee Todd Blanche as the Texas Republican continues to withhold his support. His vote is considered critical because Republicans cannot afford any defections on the Senate Judiciary Committee. Blanche's nomination to become Attorney General remains in limbo as negotiations continue. Emergency teams are working around the clock to contain massive wildfires across southwestern France. NPR's Eleanor Beardsley reports the fires are being fueled by hot, dry weather and could take days to bring the largest blazes under control.
3: They burned through about 100,000 acres, including forests, farmland, and villages. The military's been mobilized, joining firefighters. About 5,000 people are now battling these blazes. The European Union has sent firefighting planes and helicopters to join the French Canadair planes.
2: NPR's Eleanor Beardsley reporting. Crews across Spain are also battling a number of large wildfires that broke out 1 week ago today. NPR's Miguel Macias reports the country is facing its fourth heat wave of the summer.
4: The fire in the region of Madrid remained stable overnight. That is, as tens of thousands of neighbors are allowed to return home. However, the ongoing fire in the region of Castellón is still not under control, after burning nearly 25,000 acres and forcing the evacuation of more than 10,000 people. Prime Minister Pedro Sánchez visited the central command facilities in the region of Madrid this morning. He sent a positive message, but also warned about the risks.
5: Ahora mismo tenemos 10 incendios.
4: He said there are 10 active wildfires in Spain at the moment. Sánchez asked citizens to continue to be extra careful during the ongoing heat wave, which is forecast to last until Sunday. Miguel Macias, NPR News, Seville, Spain.
2: Democrats may be focusing on the wrong issues as they try to understand their losses in the 2024 election. A new report shared exclusively with NPR says the party still hasn't fully reckoned with why working-class voters moved away. NPR's Tamara Keith has more.
6: The report, called the Left's Coalition Crisis, finds there are huge gaps between the priorities of the party's college-educated liberal base and the working-class voters it needs to win over. There's a significant disconnect on issues from abortion and climate change to resisting authoritarianism, says Joan Williams, one of the authors.
7: We need progressive economics. That's what the polling says. That's what the political science says. And we need to get a lot savvier about cultural issues.
6: It doesn't mean abandoning progressive values, she says, but understanding and respecting those of the working class. Tamara Keith, NPR News.
2: This is NPR News in Washington.
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9: You're listening to Texas Public Radio News. Good morning. I'm Marianne Navarro. Three Texas media groups have agreed to host televised debates between U.S. Senate candidates James Tallarico and Ken Paxton. Tallarico says he has accepted all three invitations. Paxton has yet to respond. The NBC Telemundo Hearst debate in the Rio Grande Valley would take place September 22nd. Tegna stations would televise the debate October 6 in Dallas, and Nexstar stations would televise the October 13th debate from Austin. A judge has ordered one of the key witnesses to the fatal shooting of Lorenzo Salgado Araujo by federal agents be released from detention. Jose Trinidad Rojas Pliego, an undocumented immigrant from Mexico, was one of three passengers in the van Salgado Araujo was driving when he was shot. Houston Public Media's Bianca Seward reports.
10: After 3 weeks in detention, a federal judge says Rojas Pliego must be released within 48 hours, and he may not be re-detained without the government proving he's a flight risk or a danger to the community. His lawyer, Raid Gonzalez, says Rojas Pliego has been traumatized by the experience.
11: Just imagine, he's never been arrested. He's been in the United States since 1998. No issues, no problem, hardworking guy. And suddenly he's in a vehicle where they kill somebody in front of them.
10: Because federal agents involved in the shooting were not wearing body cameras, witness accounts will be critical to understanding what happened. Gonzalez says the release will allow his client to freely share his experience. I'm Bianca Seward in Houston.
9: The Texas Department of Transportation broke ground today on the final segment of the Loop 1604 North Expansion Project. The project will improve the corridor from Judson Road to I-35. It also marks a major milestone in mobility by connecting the Loop 1604 North Expansion Project to the I-35 Northeast Expansion Project. The two projects represent the largest transportation investment in the San Antonio region, with a total of $4.9 billion invested to reduce congestion and enhance safety. 82 degrees and mostly cloudy this morning in San Antonio. It is going to be mostly sunny and hot today. A high near 99, a heat index value as high as 107. 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I'm Marianne Navarro.
0: From Waco to Washington, Dallas to D.C., it's the Texas Standard for Wednesday, July 29th. I'm Laura Rice. State Representative James Tallarico is up 5 points over Texas Attorney General Ken Paxton in a new poll about the U.S. Senate race. It's the biggest lead Tallarico has had thus far, and he does especially well among independents, which might be expected, but also with non-college educated voters who have consistently favored Republicans in recent years. Of course, Democrats have had their hopes up in statewide races before. In 2024, Ted Cruz beat Colin Allred by 9 points. In 2020, John Cornyn beat MJ Hagar by close to 10 points. The closest Democrats got in the Senate races in recent years was in 2018, when Cruz still beat Beto O'Rourke by just over 2 points. But there's not a Republican incumbent in the race this time around, and AG Paxton is facing allegations he committed the kind of voter fraud he's crusaded against during his time as Texas AG. Could those factors be at play? And what about cash on hand as we're now in the waning months leading up to November? Gabby Bierenbaum is the Texas Tribune's Washington correspondent. Gabby, welcome back.
12: Thanks so much for having me.
0: Tell us about this new poll. Who conducted it? And what do the new numbers tell us about this Senate race?
12: Yeah, so this is a new poll from Texas Public Opinion Research. That's a group, you know, they're a nonpartisan polling outlet, but I will note that the director of the group is Luke Warford, who previously ran for office as a Democrat, is a Democratic strategist, so, you know, sort of make of that what you will. But this new poll shows Tallarico at 45%, James Tallarico, the Democrat, and the Republican Ken Paxton at 40%. So this is a 5% lead here for Tallarico, bigger than when they last polled the race shortly after the runoff in late May, when Tallarico was leading by 3 points. And so I think it shows a few things there. Number one, still a ton of undecideds, right? And number two, potentially a concerning lack of consolidation for Ken Paxton at that 40% number, but also, you know, potentially room to grow among those undecideds.
0: Well, let's dig into that a little. I mean, this poll didn't get into the whys, but anecdotally, what are you hearing from voters and experts as they compare these two candidates?
12: Yeah, I mean, I think for Democrats, this is a cycle where Democrats are really enthused to vote. They're very frustrated about President Trump. Mm-hmm. And even for those who, you know, might be more on the fence, I think a lot of people, you know, who are in Tallarico's camp appreciate the way he talks about high prices, the way he talks about the issues. He's a Christian, sort of a different flavor of candidate than we've seen, who's very sort of, you know, open and vocal about his faith. And talks about sort of the brokenness of the political system of politics in a way that I think certainly resonates with his supporters. If you support General Paxton, I think people appreciate what he's done as attorney general, that he's strong on the border, you know, that he has endorsements from law enforcement, things of that nature. And then he's certainly made the case, on the trail and in his media, right, that Tallarico is too radical for Texas and pointed out, you know, some comments he's made on various culture war issues, and, you know, tried to present it as Tallarico just being sort of too far outside the norm for what Texans are used to in their politics. So those are, I think, you know, sort of what we hear on the trail.
13: Well, despite this new poll, a lot of prognosticators still give Paxton the edge in this race. Is that primarily because a Democrat winning a statewide seat in Texas is just such an uphill battle?
12: Yeah, I mean, I think, you know, until a Democrat does win a statewide race, the Republicans are always going to have that built-in advantage, right, because it just hasn't been done in over 30 years. And certainly, you know, all the factors that have given Republicans victories still exist, right? I mean, there are, you know, more Republican voters in every election than there have been Democratic voters. You know, that Republican base, when they're excited, comes out. You know, rural voters, typically non-college educated voters, these are groups that Republicans have done really well with, you know, en route to victory.
13: What about money? I mean, the primary race where Paxton defeated Senator John Cornyn, am I right that that was the most expensive in U.S. history? I mean, is that kind of spending playing out in the general election?
12: Yeah, I mean, all in, that was the most expensive primary.

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1: Jackson, who's been in politics for years. So if you're him, you want to spend and define yourself right before Paxton can negatively define you with his message. And then the other factor is Tallarico has way more money. Tallarico in two successive quarters has raised, $27 million in the first quarter and about $30 million in the second quarter. Paxton raised about $9 million in the second quarter, right? So Tallarico just has a huge financial advantage at the moment. And he's certainly using it to begin spending over the summer.
2: Well, let's talk about Ken Paxton. He's no stranger to controversy. Remind us about what he's been accused of when it comes to the voting allegations.
1: So this was a story from my colleague, Zach Despart, at the Texas Tribune and ProPublica. And so he found that, you know, in the divorce filing that State Senator Angela Paxton had filed, it said that AG Paxton moved out of their home in Collin County. My colleagues, you know, sort of went to great lengths to establish that AG Paxton is likely living in a house in Denton County. But we saw that AG Paxton, is registered to vote and has voted in Collin County in the past several elections. And so, my colleague Zach sort of in that story raised questions about AG Paxton's voting patterns there as someone who, you know, has been very, very active in trying to prosecute voter fraud and made that a real sort of centerpiece of his political identity.
2: Has the Tallarico campaign seized on that, or is he sort of letting the news media talk about it and leave it there?
1: No, Tallarico certainly talked about it, you know, put that out, that his campaign and the Texas Democrats have certainly, I think, made hay of that and noted that in their materials.
2: And Gabby, what have we heard from the attorney general about these accusations?
1: Yeah, his campaign didn't address the specific questions. They did say in a statement that this is a baseless, lie-filled tabloid story. So that's sort of been their posture as it relates to this.
2: Gabby Barenbaum covers Washington for the Texas Tribune. We'll link to her latest at texasstandard.org. Gabby, thank you so much.
1: Thank you.
2: Well, summertime usually means peach season, but it's been a tough year for Texas peach farmers. An uncharacteristically warm winter paired with a late freeze wiped out much of the crop. Houston Public Media's Natalie Weber looks at how farmers and produce sellers have been adjusting.
3: You have a great weekend. Thanks for coming by.
4: On a hot, bright Friday afternoon, Bridget Stuns is buying produce at the Peach Creek Country Market, about an hour southwest of Houston.
5: I was here last week, and I'm here again. Whenever they got peaches or, you know, they're getting the cantaloupes in and the watermelon, I'll come.
4: Many of those peaches, however, may not be from Texas this year. That includes the farmer's market where Stuns is doing her grocery shopping, located just off I-69. Jeff Pavlock is the store's owner.
6: So what we've been doing this year is we've been carrying a lot of South Carolina peaches. The Texas peach crop was wiped out. I think about 90%, 95% from when I talked to my buddy.
4: Pavlock says it's always a bit of a challenge to grow peaches in Texas. The fruit trees need chill hours, a certain number of hours where winter temperatures stay below 45 degrees Fahrenheit. This year, he says, peach trees didn't get enough chill hours, and a late spring freeze also wiped out much of the harvest. That freeze was followed by heavy rains.
6: It's like 1 week you'll get a peach in that'll knock your lights out, and the next week you got to deal with the brown rot, and that's from all the rain.
4: And Texas weather can be unpredictable.
7: The weather in Texas is consistently inconsistent. There is no such thing as a, quote, normal year.
4: That's Tim Hartman, an assistant professor with Texas A&M who works with fruit crops. It's hard to say exactly how many peaches Texas produces each year. The Texas Department of Agriculture doesn't track that number. And Texas isn't one of the seven states that participate in the U.S. Department of Agriculture's peach count. However, Hartman predicts that this year's peach crop will be less than half of last year's harvest. He says a lack of sufficient chill hours is becoming an increasingly common problem for Texas farmers. That's because they need chill hours to produce healthy and sweet fruit. Hartman compares a lack of chill hours to a lack of sleep.
7: You're going to be more likely to snooze through your alarm clock, right? And then you're not going to be very productive that day. That's the same thing these plants are doing.
8: So what you see up ahead

0: That's the peach orchard.
1: Jim Pacluda owns a boutique farm north of Houston, where he grows a variety of fruits and vegetables. His peach trees are relatively young, so he says they're not in their most productive years yet. Still, Pacluda was expecting to harvest about 5,000 pounds of peaches this year.
2: This year, I literally got zero. Every single fruit on those 310 trees aborted or was frozen.
1: He says the plants may have struggled to produce fruit in part because they're young. But he also attributes the poor harvest to this year's inconsistent weather.
2: You can accumulate chill hours, but if it gets really, really warm, then you can negate those chill hours. And so take them away. And then you can gain them again, but now you've confused the plant. And then if all of a sudden you throw in a freeze, then you'll just kill everything.
1: Back at the Peach Creek Country Market, a fan roars near the produce to keep shoppers cool. A worker uses a forklift to load pallets into a trailer that will deliver the fruit stand's produce across the region. Jeff Pavlock, the owner, says the South Carolina peaches he's bought this year have been good, but...
3: I ain't gonna sit back and tell you I messed my juicy old Texas peach.
1: For now, he says, farmers markets are doing the best they can.
3: And we will say our prayers for a better season next year, because I know the good Lord will take care of us.
1: I'm Natalie Weber in Houston.
4: So how do you use artificial intelligence? Are you all in or suspicious or somewhere in between? I'm asking because Texas Standard really wants to know. It's the topic of our Talk of Texas segment this week, and it's research for a larger project we're working on. We'd like to hear from you. 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Up next, a story about the data centers powering our increasing use of AI and how they work exactly. 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
7: Today at noon on The Source. Flock cameras and license plate readers are rapidly expanding across Bexar County. They're deployed by local police departments, private businesses, and HOAs. Law enforcement says they help keep communities safer, but there are concerns regarding mass surveillance, civil liberties, and data sharing. That's on The Source, Wednesday at noon on Texas Public Radio.
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4: This is the Texas Standard. I'm Laura Rice. Data centers are popping up everywhere in Texas. Hundreds are already operating in the state, and hundreds more are in some stage of planning or construction. Some estimates show Texas may be on track to outpace Virginia as the data center capital of the U.S. That is, if most of the data centers being planned actually get built. But what actually is a data center? KUT's Lee Walden, Kaylee Hunt, and Katie McAfee teamed up to find answers.
9: The machine humming in the computer visualization lab at UT Austin is soft, almost a friendly purring.
10: Today, the 20 or so TV-sized monitors are lit with graphs and human body scans glowing with saturated colors.
11: We're meeting a man who has spent his career working to, well, cure cancer.
12: Hi, my name's Tom. Thank you for taking time to meet with me. It's a delight to be first-time caller, long-time listener.
9: Tom Yankelov is not what you might picture when you imagine a cancer researcher.
10: There's no white coat and latex gloves.
11: He's just wearing a t-shirt with a flannel over it.
9: Yankelov isn't a medical doctor. He doesn't work directly with cancer patients.
10: He kind of just does a lot of math.
12: This is the rate of change of the number of tumor cells at position X and time T, and that is equal to how the cells are moving around. That's given by a diffusion term.
11: Yankelov's lab uses physics models that are built on a ton of data.
9: Data from patients.
10: Data from existing cancer treatments.
9: Data from how tumors move around and grow and respond to drugs.
11: Lots and lots of data.
9: A computer crunches all of that data and comes up with predictions for how a tumor in a cancer patient will grow, and, more importantly, how a tumor will respond to different types of treatment.
10: But it didn't happen overnight. It
12: took us 10 years, basically, to get from the idea on a whiteboard to a system of equations that we could populate with data we could measure and then show that it had very good predictive accuracy.
11: A decade ago, Yankelov's team didn't have the equations. They didn't even have the technology.
12: You have to have computers that are fast enough that can actually do these computations to solve these partial differential equations, these systems of partial differential equations, on a grid size that's the size of, say, the human brain, for example.
9: Their research needs powerful computers to make these predictions.
10: Stacks and stacks and stacks of really powerful computers.
11: And there's one place on campus that has those kinds of machines.
9: It's called the Texas Advanced Computing Center, or TAC, and it's UT Austin's data center.
7: You can see here, you know, what a data center looks like. It's just racks of computers with a lot of cooling.
10: That's Niall Gaffney. He took us on a tour of TAC with his colleague Tommy Menyard last March.
11: We wanted to see what exactly goes on inside a data center.
9: Peering through a glass pane, it looks just as Gaffney described it, a big room filled with rows and rows of computers. It's like a forest of black pillars.
10: It looks like something out of a sci-fi movie.
11: Gaffney had a warning for us before we actually stepped inside. And it's a good warning for our listeners, too.
7: Be careful with the headphones, because when it gets loud, you know, people aren't supposed to wear hearing aids in there, for example.
9: We opened the door to go inside. He wasn't kidding.
10: It's extremely, almost painfully loud inside.
11: The loudest parts of the room reach up to 100 decibels. That's like having your ear next to a running chainsaw.
9: It's coming from hundreds of cooling fans that make sure the stacks of computers don't overheat.
10: Cooling is a big problem for data centers. We'll get more into that in the second story in our series.
11: At first, the air inside the room was uncomfortably cold.
9: A few steps later, it gets hot.
10: Then cold.
11: Then hot again.
9: Gaffney's colleague, Tommy Menyard, says it's like this on purpose. This setup helps them save energy.
0: Basically, what you do is you put the racks back to back so all the hot air is in one location, and then the cooling units can pull all the hot air out and blow cold air to the front. So this actually keeps the hot air and the cold air separate, so it improves the overall efficiency of the cooling.
10: We keep walking through the room. Fluorescent lights illuminate the rows of hot and cold.
11: Wires weave in and out of server racks that blink with blue and red and white and green bulbs like Christmas lights.
9: As we leave the room, the humming feels like it's following us.
10: Most of the servers at TAC are busy crunching data that scientists use to study things like climate change, medicine, and even outer space.
11: TAC processed some of the images of the earliest galaxies from the James Webb Telescope.
9: Other data centers are used for storage, everything from bank transactions to medical records to memes shared on social media.
10: But more and more are being built for AI.
11: And those data centers need more of everything. More space, more power, and more water.
10: But why?
9: The data centers of the past have mostly been doing things like Google searches. When you search something on Google, a little robot goes into an index of everything it's seen on the internet.
10: Like a card catalog in a library.
9: It finds the page on the internet that answers your question.
11: But when you ask an AI chatbot a question, the robot pulls from its own memory, all the information it's been trained on, and gives you what it thinks is the most likely answer.
10: It's like if you ask an AI, what's 1 + 1? That's pretty easy.
9: But there's harder questions out there. Like if you ask an AI how to deal with my difficult in-laws, it's going to have to work way harder to find an answer.
10: And this takes more computers.
11: Which takes more data centers.
9: Which takes more space.
11: And guess who has that space?
13: Texas is becoming ground zero for the development of data centers, known as the backbone of digital infrastructure.
9: So why is Texas a magnet for new data centers?
14: Our track record says this is a good place to do any type of development, and data centers are no different.
9: This is Mike Kommerlander. He's the president and CEO of the Hayes-Caldwell Economic Development Partnership.
10: Kommerlander's work brings him close to the data center boom, overseeing developments throughout the southwestern part of the Hill Country.
14: Texas has a number of things going for it. First of all, Texas is big. It has a lot of land, and it has it at scale, right?
9: Data center campuses can consist of several warehouse-sized buildings. The more buildings you can build next to each other, the more computers you can have.
11: Then you need electricity to run those computers.
14: The ERCOT grid generally allows faster interconnection.
10: Most of the United States runs on big, multi-state power grids.
9: But not here.
11: Texas has its own grid, which allows big energy users to get plugged in and connected faster.
9: Plus, Texas is kind of known for being business-friendly.
14: A regulatory climate that is known and predictable.
11: All of these factors make it attractive to developers looking to build some of the biggest data centers in the country.
10: Even UT's data center is expanding. They're building a new one in Round Rock.
11: We took a trip to see how the project is going. It's still in the early stages, but its concrete walls already tower over the condos and swimming pool that sit across the street.
15: I don't know how many square footage it is, but it's insane.
9: Christina Schwetter can see it from her kitchen.
15: It just kept getting higher and higher and higher and wider, and it just never seemed to stop. As you can see, it goes on almost forever like a concrete monolith.
9: When she moved in a couple of years ago, there was already one smaller data center across the street. She was fine with the old one, but the new one, not so much.
15: There are stretches of land where Tesla is and Amazon is, and no residentials are really there at all. Why couldn't the monolith have been constructed there?
10: Schwetter says she worries that once it's finished, the new data center will affect her utility bills and her ability to sell her home in the future.
15: Will it be pulling from our water resources? Will it be pulling from our electricity as well? Will our electricity bills go up?
11: Next time, we'll dig into those questions. How much power does it take to run a warehouse of computers?
9: How much water does it take to keep them all cool?
10: And what does it mean for the rest of us? I'm Kaylee Hunt.
9: I'm Lee Walden.
11: And I'm Katie McAfee in Round Rock.
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18: Live from the Texas Newsroom, I'm Shelby Rose. Three Texas media groups will host three televised debates between U.S. Senate candidates James Tallarico and Ken Paxton. The first is set for September in the Rio Grande Valley, followed by debates in Dallas and in Austin. Tallarico has accepted. Paxton has not yet responded. The Texas Newsroom's Blaze Ganey reports on Tallarico's campaign stop in Central Texas.
19: Hundreds of Texans stood shoulder to shoulder in Lockhart Tuesday night to hear from Democrat James Tallarico, the party's U.S. Senate candidate in November. Like much of his campaign stops, the nominee focused much of his speech about laying out his vision for what Texas could be like with a Democrat in office. He told supporters they needed to vote to make sure Ken Paxton doesn't win in the midterms.
20: If we can come together, not as Democrats or Republicans, but as Texans, to defeat the most corrupt politician in America, then we can come together to defeat this entire corrupt system.
19: There's nearly 3 months till the election, and both sides are amping up their exposure and attacks on each other as voters begin weighing their options. I'm Blaze Ganey in Austin.
18: New THC rules are set to go into effect Friday. The Texas Department of State Health Services will begin classifying Delta 8 and several other hemp products as controlled substances. A ban on many THC products has been looming for years, but was tied up in the courts. A judge ruled yesterday that most lyrics from Dallas rapper Yella Beezy cannot be used as evidence in his murder-for-hire trial. KERA's Dylan Duke reports the use of rap lyrics in criminal trials has become controversial.
2: Yella Beezy, whose real name is Marquise Conway, is accused of hiring a man to kill rapper Mo 3. Chad Baruch is an appellate attorney in Dallas. He said lyrics aren't used as evidence in other genres of music.
21: Anytime you're treating rap differently than other art forms, you're almost inevitably treating black performers differently than other performers.
2: Investigators said they relied on Conway's song lyrics for evidence because many witnesses refused to talk. Conway's trial is scheduled to begin August 24th. I'm Dylan Duke in Dallas.
18: Houston Congresswoman Lizzie Fletcher is among the lawmakers criticizing the immigrant detention center in Dilley.
22: The United States government is traumatizing individuals that it has in detention.
18: She joined lawmakers on a tour of the detention center led by Congressman Joaquin Castro, who is calling for its closure over allegations of improper treatment of detainees, including children. ICE and the facility's private operators say they are meeting federal standards. And training camps open up today for both the Dallas Cowboys and the Houston Texans, the Cowboys in their California facility, the Texans in Houston. I'm Shelby Rose reporting in the Texas Newsroom.
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23: It's the Texas Standard. I'm Nicole Rogers, and this is the St. Francis Wolf Sanctuary. What we do at the St. Francis Wolf Sanctuary is we rescue non-releasable wolf and wolf dog from across the United States. What I want people to know about wolves is that they are the only apex keystone predator in the United States that can not only restore and maintain an environmental ecosystem, but also engineer it. So St. Francis was started in 2002 by our founder, Jean Lefebvre. And we started when a timber wolf was found in a trap in 2002 in Spring, Texas by animal control officers. Unfortunately, the illegal breeding and ownership of wolf and wolf dogs as pets is still a very unfortunate thing that's happening in the state of Texas. And this animal had escaped kind of a situation where someone was collecting wolf without a USDA license in their backyard of their house there in Spring, Texas. And Jean built the sanctuary so that this animal could legally be transferred to her and she could start rescuing wolf and wolf dog in Texas. There were wolves native to Texas. We had both red and gray wolf all over our state of Texas, from Panhandle, Deep South, Shores and Galveston, all the way to Big Bend. We had lots and lots of both red and gray wolf until 1949, when the very last gray wolf was hunted out of the state of Texas. All the wolves that we save here at the sanctuary were born in captivity. That is why they're non-releasable. If you buy a wolf or a wolf dog as a pet and then it becomes too much for you to handle and you dump it in the woods thinking it'll be fine, it's a wolf, it'll slowly starve to death like a dog. Wolves born in captivity have no idea how to hunt. They've generally had DoorDash every day of their life. Wolf social dynamics are actually quite complex. There is no such thing in an alpha wolf in a wolf pack. Wolf packs are families, mom, dad, and their pups. That's it. They can have generations of pups, but there's no wolves from the outside. What there is a dominant parent and a submissive parent, just very much like human families. It's not a heavy dominance. It's not a dictatorship. It's just that there's one wolf that, when everything has been considered, goes, all right, we're going to do this, and everybody feels safe with that decision making. 95% of packs in the wild, as well as here in captivity, in bonds between the female and the male parental bond, the smaller female is usually the dominant. Because it's not based on size, gender, or strength, it's really kind of determined, we've experienced, on anxiety. Whichever wolf has the most anxiety, that is the wolf that's going to be the dominant wolf. And that is because, you know, the bigger males know that they could overpower their partner, but they acquiesce that dominance for two reasons. One, it's loving. All right, little bit, I see you're not going to feel safe with me unless I let you make the final decision. That's the loving part. Leads into the second part, which is his survival and her survival as well. If she doesn't feel safe in the bond, she's not going to bond with him. If she doesn't bond with him, he's not going to thrive. They're crepuscular creatures, which means they're most active at sundown and sunrise. That's when we hear them howl the most, as well as they'll howl overnight. Not unlike your dog, if they hear a siren go by, they'll howl to a siren, which is kind of funny. But most of the day, they din. They also do a lot of huffing and gruffing, and if they feel threatened, they will do an alarm howl, which doesn't sound like the typical ooh like you're used to. It's more of like a sound. And when they do that, they're alerting the rest of the pack of, hey, something's approaching, or I'm seeing or smelling something that doesn't make me feel at ease. So everybody wake up and look at what's coming around. I will say I have an inordinately large spot for our newest rescue, North. He is just an amazing full black wolf, and we've had to teach him a lot of wolf behaviors, how to dig, how to seek shade, how to feel comfortable in a den, because he came from a very isolated living situation, which is unusual for a wolf as a pack animal. But now he's thriving and he's doing really well, and that's really made me proud to know that we are giving him the kind of care that he needs and teaching him the skills that he needs to know as a wolf. My goal is for especially our younger generations who are going to decide whether wolf exists in this country or not, to understand that without the wolf in healthy populations in the United States, our ecosystem is in danger of crashing. And if it crashes, we will go along with it. I'm Nicole Rogers. Thanks for listening to the Texas Standard.
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1: It's the Texas Standard. I'm Laura Rice. The Texas legislature made a significant change to the state's child welfare system nearly 10 years ago. It shifted most of the state's responsibilities for monitoring abused and neglected children to third-party contractors. It's now up to these contractors to place foster care kids in residential facilities or help find them foster parents. The goal of this restructuring was to keep children close to their hometowns. But nearly a decade into this shift, there are critics who say the results have been a mixed bag. Willow Higgins is an investigative reporter who has been writing about this for the Texas Observer. Willow, thanks so much for joining us.
4: Thanks, Laura. Thanks so much for having me.
1: Why did the legislature decide to push so much of this responsibility onto private organizations?
4: Yeah, so I guess I'll just say for a little bit of background that, you know, the Texas child welfare system has always been run by nonprofit providers, you know, on the ground. Like, it really has been nonprofit organizations who are, you know, running foster homes, residential treatment centers, child placement agencies. But the shift that the Texas legislature has made and has been working on for almost a decade now has been to divide the state up into districts and to hire a private contractor, who's also a nonprofit, to be in charge of each district. And so basically what those contractors are in charge of doing is operating and managing the folks who are on the ground. So they're hiring caregivers. They're making sure people are trained adequately. You know, they're handling incidents. Rather than state agencies like the Texas's Department of Health and Human Services and Family Protective Services that previously in their legacy model did the brunt of this work. So Texas has been under close scrutiny for the past 15 years, mm-hmm. really since it's been under this federal lawsuit because of abuse and neglect. And so essentially this new model is supposed to make those issues a little bit better. One main factor that they're trying to do is to be able to keep kids in the child welfare system closer to home. So rather than, say you're in foster care, rather than getting shipped to Dallas, if you were originally from the Houston area, these local contractors, the idea is that they're supposed to be, it's a little bit easier for them to be kept in their own district. Mm. Whether that is happening effectively, like you said, I think it's been a mixed bag, and experts are still trying to kind of figure out how that is going.
1: So one big factor here is you write at least 50 child placement agencies have closed their doors around the state. Why is that?
4: Yeah, I mean, I guess aside from the new privatized system, this is hard work and not everyone is cut out for it. I had one expert tell me that, we're not necessarily setting up these nonprofits for success. We think these nonprofit organizations are doing this work because they believe in the mission and they it's a matter of heart. And a lot of times that's true. But the reality is that these nonprofits, they're not in the easiest position. They're competing with each other for funds and for resources and, on top of the work itself, which is also tremendously difficult. I mean, taking care of children who have oftentimes been through hell, like, that's not easy. And again, on top of that, we have the fact that these providers, they do have a lot of bureaucratic hurdles they have to work through because everything has been so, under such intense scrutiny. There is a close eye on these folks, and sometimes that, it's just another thing that they have to add to their long to-do list.
1: Well, you spent time looking into one of these agencies called Hope Rising, which started in 2012 and then in 2018 became a fully licensed child placement agency. Why does it work as sort of a case example of what's happening across the state?
4: Yeah, thanks for bringing that up. So, so Hope Rising was actually started in California, but was ultimately moved to Brenham, Texas because, the founder, Sherry Clement, learned that, the Houston area is a national, hotspot for sex trafficking. And that was a passion of hers, combating sex trafficking, happening particularly in young girls. When Sherry moved to Texas, she changed her organization to be a Christian ministry. And at first the idea was that, she was going to support these young women through therapeutic services, like equine therapy, where you actually use horses, as a therapeutic model. But like you said, by 2018, they switched gears a little bit and, became a child placement agency. That's a type of foster care where organizations are essentially finding, vetting, and training, foster families, in order to be good fits for the children in their purview. But Hope Rising was doing things a little bit differently. Not only were they you know, using sort of, you know, new age therapeutic models. They also had like a school that was supposed to provide community for the girls that were living in different homes, and they operated on multiple properties, and you know, they provided wraparound services, and it was supposed to be sort of like this holistic approach.
1: So what happened? How did it go off the rails?
4: Yeah, so a lot of things happened. Hope Rising, it started off like a dream, some say. One thing that was happening was that the inspection reports I received from the state were not great. There were documented incidents of foster parents, you know, letting kids tire themselves before they intervened in a fight. There were documents of caregivers who were smoking marijuana and drinking alcohol with the children in their care. You know, in another one, a foster parent kept toilet paper outside the bathroom so that children had to request it every time they used the restroom. Mm. So, you know, while some houses were going, you know, beautifully, in others, there were serious issues. And eventually, you know, Sherry describes this event as a hostile takeover. The board members disagree, but eventually she did get ousted, you know, like she feared, from her own organization. And the board of directors took it over and installed an interim director, you know, with the hopes of making things better. But ultimately, the organization did close.
1: So is the state doing anything to address what now could be gaps in this system they've created?
4: Yeah. And you know what? I think things, you know, the folks I've talked to assured me that things are getting better. You know, I know this work is really hard and there are still problems, but there are a lot of people who are dedicating their careers to improving this system. You know, while, like you said, this, you know, new private model where the state is divided into districts and private contractors are put in charge of the, you know, caregivers in each district, you know, some are really hopeful about this. Some say that, you know, it could just provide more eyes and more support than just, you know, one state agency being in charge of a giant state. You know, there has been tremendous resources of both funding and research funneled into this project. You know, like we said, jury's still sort of out on it. Mm-hmm. But it could be that, you know, in some areas it's making things better and some areas not so much. The rollout is still happening.
1: Willow Higgins is an independent investigative reporter. She has a new story out in the Texas Observer. Willow, thank you again.
4: Thanks so much for the opportunity.
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1: It's the Texas Standard. I'm Laura Rice. A legal fight has been dividing congregants at a Houston megachurch after it stripped members of their right to vote on church business in 2023. Second Baptist has 94,000 members and $1 billion in assets, and a judge gave the church a victory earlier this month in a lawsuit by a group of congregants. Adrian Ashford has been following this for the Houston Chronicle. Adrian, welcome.
7: Thanks so much for having me.
1: So let's start at the beginning. What happened that caused a group of church members to sue the church?
7: So back in 2023, Second Baptist advertised a meeting that it said was a business meeting where church members were going to, ensure that it was able to, the church was able to continue as a biblical church. They didn't advertise this, you know, very much. They had, you know, one or two emails that they sent to congregants where they mentioned this at the end of the email, but it wasn't something they publicized a ton. So about 317 people out of, you know, 94,000 members attended this meeting, and 315 voted to approve a new set of bylaws that basically handed church control over from congregants to, you know, a handful of trustees that were no longer elected but were sort of handpicked by the senior pastor. A year later, the longtime senior pastor of Second Baptist, Ed Young Sr., gave the church, gave leadership of the church to his son, Ben Young, and after that, people that were frustrated about the new bylaws started to, you know, try and reason with the church and try to convince them to reinstate how things used to be. But the church didn't wasn't interested in doing that. And then eventually, some current and former members sued and argued that the church had misled them and committed fraud, essentially.
1: So this group started calling themselves the Jeremiah Council. What exactly did they argue? And I guess it wasn't successful.
7: So, this group, it's a nonprofit corporation in Texas, and they basically argued that the church, you know, misled them in several ways. So first, you know, they argued that the church did not sufficiently publicize this meeting. Church leaders never said that they were going to vote on whether members have the right to vote. They didn't say that they were going to change how the church is governed. And during the meeting itself, people who were voting on the bylaws weren't able to actually read them in full. So the Jeremiah Council argued that, you know, people were not really sure of what they were voting on. The church was sort of presenting this as about biblical issues when it was really about power. And that was their grounds for filing a lawsuit.
1: So what has the church said? Have they responded publicly to the lawsuit or to the recent court victory?
7: So the church did fight the lawsuit. The crux of their argument was that this dispute over bylaws and control and who governs the church was really essentially a, you know, sort of religious issue and a religious question. And so therefore, secular court doesn't have the right to tell the church what to do, basically. So that was sort of the case that the church was making, and the judge largely sided with them on that.
1: Does this case have the potential to have broader impacts on how churches can operate?
7: I think it definitely does. You know, I've talked to a couple people in the last few weeks about this doctrine of church autonomy and, you know, sort of churches' right to not be, you know, controlled or sort of, you know, infringed on by the state. And, you know, that principle in Texas law has really kind of been expanded a lot over the last few years. You know, there have been a series of rulings. There was a ruling in a Gateway Church. A Gateway Church is a mega church in Dallas that had a longtime lead pastor who eventually pled guilty to sexually abusing a 12-year-old child. So congregants of that church sued and said that the pastor had given them sort of a verbal money-back guarantee on their tithes. And they said that, you know, they wanted their tithe money back. But the court in that sort of dispute also ruled that this was essentially a religious question and religious speech. And as a result, that money back guarantee, quote unquote, was not enforceable. So I think we're seeing more and more uses of this doctrine of church autonomy. We're seeing it applied to cases that, you know, may be about doctrine in some ways, but also may be about power and money in a lot of other ways. So I think it's interesting to track sort of where the limits of that are going to be and how that's going to play out in future lawsuits related to churches.
1: Adrian Ashford covers religion for the Houston Chronicle. Adrian, thank you so much.
7: Thank you for asking these questions.
1: And you're listening to the Texas Standard. That sound means it's time for our Talk of Texas segment, and Shelley Brisman is stepping in to talk to us about artificial intelligence. Right, Shelley?
12: Hey, Laura, and it is the real me. I promise I'm not an AI.
1: I'm so glad. We are working on a special coming up, planned tentatively for September if we get all our work done. But what we really want to do right now is hear from Texans about what exactly, about how they're using AI, about how they feel about it.
12: Well, what we asked this week, Laura, was how folks are feeling about AI. And that's the topic that we put out to all the social media platforms. And we've been getting a lot of response. Mm-hmm. And it's very, people are skeptical. They're wondering about AI. Some people are downright hostile to it. It's a lot of variety. Karen Shank on Facebook says, I think they should have learned from the Terminator movies and Skynet.
1: Right. I know. I recently watched those and I was thinking a lot about where we are right now.
12: Well, you're brave to expose yourself to that in the AI world. Mark Conant says, what does AI think about us? That's a good existential question to ponder.
1: Yes.
12: Not sure we'll be able to answer that in our special, I'm afraid. Marilyn Knapp Lip says, if you're using an AI app to ask a question, you need to already know the answer to recognize any misinformation. Mm. I think that's it's certainly true that with AI, and I've used it a fair bit myself, but it's true that you need to sort of know what you know and know what follow-up to questions to ask. Even if you aren't super skeptical, always a good idea to know enough about the topic to sort of make some conversation with it.
1: Well, check the source. I mean, that I think is what we're hearing from a lot of commenters too, is like, people need to be trained how to use AI, and especially young people to what kinds of questions to ask and how to verify. And so asking follow-up questions is a good part of that. But then I think, you know, being able to do your own human research and figuring out where this is coming from and whether that's a legitimate source is a really big part of it too.
12: Absolutely. And one more comment from Facebook. Sherry Foreman says, in my opinion, I think AI is destroying people's ability to use critical thinking skills. That's kind of what we're just talking about, making sure that when you interact with AI, you're using your own brain too.
1: Right. Well, one thing that we've been talking about is we really want to hear from lots of people who use AI or don't use it in a variety of fields. And what would be really interesting is to get, you know, say a teacher or a CPA or, you know, any variety, a doctor, a dentist, like, how are you using AI in your field? Or what are some of the challenges that are coming up at work? I really hope that people reach out and kind of give us their personal experiences as well so we can follow up with them.
12: Absolutely, because I think a lot of people have really different experiences with AI. Some people have been asked to use or told to use AI at work or in school, and some people are like, hey, what's this thing all about? Maybe it's fun. Maybe it's a way I can create an app if I'm that way inclined. I talk to a lot of people who are coding their own apps, which was, I think, beyond most of what our audience might be thinking of doing.
1: Right.
12: But for some folks, that's a great way to use AI to do something they couldn't do before.
1: Absolutely. Shelley Brisbane is a producer and a reporter here with the Texas Standard and filling in on the Talk of Texas today. Let us know what you think at texasstandard.org/talk.
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2: From WHYY in Philadelphia, this is Fresh Air. I'm Dave Davies. Christopher Nolan's new film, The Odyssey, is a box office hit, but classic scholar Emily Wilson, who translated Homer's poem from the original text, says the film script is abysmally written, lacking in emotional depth and character development. And she adds, there are no sex scenes, and all the food looks horrible.
3: We need to have a protagonist with detailed, believable motivation. So the fact that these desires seem to be stripped from Odysseus, he doesn't seem to want food, doesn't seem to want sex. What does he want?
2: Today, Wilson talks about the joy and challenge of bringing the rich ancient text to life in translation, some ways Homer's stories have been represented over the years, and how she's dealt with internet trolls. First News.
4: Live from NPR News, I'm Lakshmi Singh. A Capitol Hill hearing where lawmakers question Anthony Fauci has just ended. A GOP-led committee asked the veteran public health experts about his role in the government's response to the coronavirus pandemic. A number of Republican lawmakers, including Senator Rand Paul of Kentucky, the committee chair, questioned Dr. Fauci about whether he covered up any evidence indicating COVID might have originated in a lab, which remains an unproven claim.
5: Publicly, Anthony Fauci promoted the theory that the virus arose naturally, while privately, he was well aware of a mountain of evidence suggesting the virus originated in the lab. The American people deserve answers. The American people deserve to know why dangerous research was funded by NIAID in a totalitarian country, in a lab that lacked acceptable safety standards.
4: Today, Dr. Fauci opted to invoke the Fifth.
6: Although it pains me to do so, because of the respect I have for the legislative branch of government and my decades-long record of cooperating with Congress, under the advice of my attorneys, I will invoke my right under the Fifth Amendment of the Constitution to refrain from answering your questions. Thank you.
4: Before leaving office, former President Joe Biden preemptively granted Fauci a full pardon, but some Republicans had warned Fauci could still be prosecuted for perjury if he lied under oath. President Trump and the Department of Justice are asking the U.S. Supreme Court to toss an $83 million defamation verdict columnist E. Jean Carroll won. Carroll accuses Trump of sexually assaulting her years ago in a department store fitting room. Trump later accused her of fabricating the allegation for publicity. A jury awarded Carroll damages, but government attorneys say Trump cannot be sued for comments he made during his first term as president. The United States and Saudi Arabia launched a wave of airstrikes targeting Iranian-backed militias in Iraq today. NPR's Jana Raff reports the armed group said at least 20 of their fighters were killed.
7: The U.S. and Saudi Arabia have blamed the Iran-backed militias in Iraq for drone attacks on Saudi oil facilities this week. Iraq's prime minister, who met President Trump last week in Washington, convened an emergency security meeting in Baghdad after the airstrikes. The U.S. has been pressing Prime Minister Ali Azadi to rein in Iranian-affiliated militias that are part of Iraq's official defense forces. Jordan's military also said it shot down 5 Iranian missiles early Wednesday. Iran has been targeting U.S. bases in the kingdom. Jane Araf, NPR News, Amman.
4: At last check on Wall Street, the Dow is down 864 points. 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
9: You're listening to Texas Public Radio News. Good morning. I'm Marian Navarro. Congressional leaders toured the Dilley Immigration Detention Center on Tuesday and called for the Department of Homeland Security to close the facility. Houston Congresswoman Lizzie Fletcher is among the lawmakers criticizing Dilley.
10: The United States government is traumatizing individuals that it has in detention.
9: San Antonio Congressman Joaquin Castro led the tour. He has been pushing for its closure, citing improper treatment of detainees, including children. U.S. Immigration and Customs Enforcement and the private company running the detention facility say they are complying with all federal standards. The city of San Antonio is considering giving its iconic St. Mary's Strip cultural heritage status. The Strip has been a hub for the city's music and bar scene for decades. The St. Mary's Strip History Project is working to protect the area's legacy from growing development. Cultural heritage district designations recognize neighborhoods, corridors, and other sites that hold historic or cultural value to the community. San Antonio Mayor Gina Ortiz-Jones hosts a mayoral town hall tonight in District 1. Residents can share updates on city priorities and hear directly from neighbors about important issues. The town hall is from 6:30 p.m. to 7:30 p.m. tonight at Edison High School on 701 Santa Monica Street. A 23-foot-high, nearly 14,000-pound sculpture will be installed this weekend at Southside San Antonio's newest hospital, University Health Palo Alto Hospital. The Flor de Esperanza, or Flower of Hope, sculpture is by the famed Mexican sculptor Sebastián. It had originally stood for years at San Antonio's University Hospital and was removed to make way for the hospital's expansion in the medical center. The sculpture will be installed this coming Saturday. The hospital is expected to open in 2027. It's 84 degrees and mostly cloudy this morning in San Antonio. It's going to be sunny and hot again today. A high near 99, a heat index value as high as 107. Triple digit temperatures are expected tomorrow, a high of 100, 102 on Friday. 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
2: This is Fresh Air. I'm Dave Davies. Christopher Nolan's new film, The Odyssey, has earned critical praise and big box office returns. This retelling of the classic story from ancient Greece features plenty of recognized stars, and it's also burnished the reputation of an established star in the world of classical scholarship. That's our guest today, Emily Wilson. In 2017, Wilson published her own translation of The Odyssey, a task that took 6 years to complete and had quite an impact. Wilson was the first woman to translate The Odyssey into English, though that's not the first thing she'd want you to know about her work. Her translation was widely hailed in reviews for its vibrant language and faithfulness to the original Greek text attributed to the poet Homer. Her translation sold thousands of copies and was added to high school and college curricula across the country. Wilson was awarded a prestigious MacArthur Fellowship, and after she followed with the translation of the Iliad, a Guggenheim Fellowship. Christopher Nolan has cited her translation in discussing his approach to the character of Odysseus in his new film. In a review, Wilson called Nolan's film abysmally written and lacking in psychological, emotional, political, and ethical depth. Though she said it's still an event to celebrate because it's getting more people into theaters and interested in the classics. Emily Wilson is a professor of classical studies and chair of the classics department at the University of Pennsylvania and the author of several books, including a new one coming out in September. It's a collection of essays introducing readers to the literature of ancient Greece and Rome and the challenges of translation, and exploring some modern themes, such as parallels between the hip-hop of Cardi B and Megan Thee Stallion, and the comedies of Aristophanes in 5th-century Athens. The book is titled Crossing the Wine Dark Sea. Emily Wilson, welcome to Fresh Air.
3: Thank you so much for having me. Thank
2: Good
3: you for your xenia
2: in
3: having me.
2: Xenia, right.
3: Yes, hospitality.
2: I thought we would begin just because a lot of people know something about the Odyssey, but may not have thought about it in a long time. Just give us a quick summary of the plot. What is the story about?
3: The story is set in the aftermath of the mythical Trojan War, and it centers on the mythical Greek hero from Ithaca, Odysseus, and the final sequence of his very long extended journey home. In Greek, there's a word nostos, from which we get nostalgia, a story about a journey home from war. The Odyssey traces the story of how Odysseus escapes from the island of Calypso, a goddess with whom he's been spending the past 7 years, and finally, after many misadventures, makes it back to Ithaca, and after many more misadventures on Ithaca, reunites with his son Telemachus, his wife Penelope, and slaughters the suitors of his wife.
2: Okay, that's a good quick summary. In interviews before Christopher Nolan's film was released, you recommended that people should go and see it. You wrote a pretty tough review. Do you still think people should see it?
3: Absolutely, I think people should see it. I think there's a lot to think about and talk about, and I think it's a good time at the movies. It's a big spectacle. There's a lot to think about, both in terms of what is this film saying about our times and about war, violence, and deception in our times, and also what it's doing with the source material. I do think that it would have been better if Nolan had hired a scriptwriter, because that would have solved a lot of the issues. But I also think the actors are amazing. It's a star-studded cast, and they're doing their absolute best with the script they were given.
2: Right. Actors are amazing, not doing very much with character, right? I mean, the language was pretty tough. You're right. I would be ashamed to have written any part of this script. It's a family-friendly audiovisual spectacle, like an elaborate 4th of July fireworks display, with about the same level of narrative and emotional depth. You also complain that there are no sex scenes and all the food looks horrible.
3: Yes, I mean, that's the laugh line. But the serious point I was trying to get to with the laugh line about no sex, no food is that I think if we have a quest narrative, whether it's in a poem, as a novel, or a movie, we need to have a protagonist with detailed, believable motivation. He needs to want something. So the fact that these desires seem to be stripped from Odysseus, he doesn't seem to want food, doesn't seem to want sex. What does he want? He wants to assuage his guilt. And that seemed to me rather a thin motivation, especially compared to the rich layered characterization of both Odysseus and the other characters in Homer, but also just compared to a good movie. I would like to have deeper characterization in a film. I would like to care more.
2: By the time I saw the film, I had spent a lot of time preparing for this interview, so my head was into the Odyssey and some of your work. And I found the film disappointing, honestly. And one of the reasons was that the gods and goddesses in the Odyssey are really active creatures. They intervene in human events. They are angry at times and jealous and capricious and compassionate. And they're just kind of missing from this film, aren't they?
3: They're kind of missing. I mean, there's a moment when Zendaya, who's sort of Athena, but maybe not, says to Matt Damon's Odysseus,

0: 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UT San Antonio, the University of Ambition.
1: Invoked, and yet it's also very unclear, are we actually supposed to believe in Zeus and Poseidon, is Calypso a goddess? Is Circe a goddess? I would have liked a little bit more of the divine.
2: Yeah, you get a sense in the poem, and I'd listen to your translation, of a world that was really different, where people felt the gods. They weren't entities that they occasionally prayed to. They were out there all the time, and that was a very different kind of world.
1: Yeah, I mean, I love the alienness of the Homeric poems. I mean, they both have this, in some ways, very familiar narrative about community and family and homecoming, and yet also things that are so alien, such as animal sacrifice, which runs all the way through the Odyssey and the Iliad.
2: Right, well, we're not here to talk about the movie. I want to talk about this work that you do, which has gotten so much attention and praise. You know, you've been reading ancient Greek for a long, long time. You've been teaching it to students for decades, using many of the existing translations of the Odyssey. I was surprised until I read your book because I didn't know how many times it had been translated. What made you want to try your own after teaching it for so long?
1: Part of the answer was certainly informed by having taught it in translation as well as lived with the original Greek poem for so long. I felt in my many iterations of teaching the Odyssey and the Iliad in translation using multiple different 20th and 21st century translations that there were things I wanted to get across to my students in the classroom that were very difficult to convey using the existing translations. One of those was the fact that the original Odyssey is a poem. It's in regular traditional meter designed for performance out loud. Most people in antiquity over many centuries experienced it as performance poetry performed by rhapsodes who would learn sections or the whole thing by heart and perform it rhythmically, probably with musical accompaniment. So the lack of meter in most existing 20th and 21st century translations seemed to me a big omission. And I was constantly saying to my students, remember, it's a poem. But then we would read a bit and it didn't sound much like a poem. And then the other thing is that the Homeric poems are also proto-dramatic. They were composed before drama really existed, but they're multivocal. They have these different characters who speak in different voices, have different perspectives. And I felt some of those proto-dramatic qualities, the multivocality, was very often flattened out in existing translations that I'd used with my students.
2: You know, I think you say in your new book at some point that translation is impossible. Translation of poetry is really impossible. Mm-hmm. I mean, I had this realization many decades ago when I was looking at a poem by the Chilean poet Pablo Neruda. Mm-hmm. And I knew enough Spanish to read the Spanish and the English, and it dawned on me that you can't really translate poetry the same way you would translate, you know, a court deposition or a UN speech, because poetry uses language in a very sophisticated way to convey images and emotions and impressions. And if you use those same words in a different language, it's not going to work. You have to kind of absorb the impact and reinvent it, right?
1: Mm-hmm. Yes, poetry is of course, the ultra-mocked kind of language. It's language which draws attention to itself as language. And, of course, different poetic traditions mock language in different ways. So in the archaic period, the Homeric poetry uses dactylic hexameter, which is a regular traditional meter associated with narrative poetry. So in order to create the same effect, I use the meter that's traditional in English, which is iambic pentameter, rather than using free verse or prose, which is what most modern translators do. And then similarly, Homeric poetry is marked by other sound patterns, such as alliteration and assonance. So again, I mean, if you're translating an ad or a court deposition, you may not need to think about the sound effects in quite the same way as I think you do need to think about the sound effects if you're translating a poem, especially one that's designed for oral performance.
2: Wow. So you really put yourself in a difficult position here. You're not only taking these sophisticated ideas and images and stories, trying to put them in English, but you're doing it using meter and iambic pentameter. Mm-hmm. And you also use the same number of lines as the original poem.
1: Yes. So
2: how many? 12,000, something like that?
1: Over 12,000, yes. So that was another thing that I thought on reflection about my experience in teaching the Odyssey in many different translations, was that, as you said before, translation is very difficult. There's never a one-to-one equivalent of this word in archaic Greek means exactly the same.

0: same as this word in contemporary English. So you're always thinking, maybe there are 10 different words I could use there. So the temptation is always to expand on the original, to use three or four words where the original might use only one. But then, of course, you're also betraying something that's essential also to the experience of the original, which is its pacing and the rapidity, the propulsive quality of please tell me more, keep going, is very much part of the experience of Homer in Greek. And I felt was diluted by the verbose quality of quite a lot of existing translations.
1: Well, we're going to talk about this a little more. We need to take a break here, though. Let me reintroduce you. We are speaking with Emily Wilson. She's a professor of classical studies at the University of Pennsylvania, who has translated the Iliad and the Odyssey. Her new book of essays is titled Crossing the Wine Dark Sea. We'll continue our conversation in just a moment. This is Fresh Air.
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1: This is Fresh Air, and we're speaking with Emily Wilson, a professor of classical studies at the University of Pennsylvania, who has translated the Iliad and the Odyssey, which have gotten more attention lately with the release of Christopher Nolan's new film, The Odyssey. Wilson has a new collection of essays titled Crossing the Wine Dark Sea. I want to hear some of what you do, and it's interesting, you know, in your book, you note that English translations of the Odyssey date back to 1611, I think, and continue up, and some of them are very recent, within, you know, in the 21st century. So I thought we would take a passage, a familiar passage, maybe have you give us the reading in the original Greek, and then maybe talk about one of the existing translations, and then give us a sense of what you did with your own. So what passage would you like to read to us?
0: So in the book, I discuss at great length the challenges of translating what's called the proem of the Odyssey, which is the first few lines of the poem. So maybe we can focus on that. Andra moi enepe musa polutropon hos malapolla plankthe epeitroies hieron toliethrone perse. 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Ton hamathen getha a, thugater dios, epe kai hemin.
1: And that's our guest, classics professor Emily Wilson, reciting the first few lines of the Odyssey in the ancient Greek from memory. Very well done. You know, I've seen you do this a lot on tape. You are a real performer.
0: I love to perform. I love to ham it up. It's fun.
1: Yeah.
0: Yes.
1: Do you picture yourself then like an actor on a stage, or do you picture yourself, I don't know, a couple thousand years ago in a hall doing this before a Greek audience?
0: I mean, I want to try to channel the experience of being a rhapsode. And of course, there's overlap between being the kind of archaic Greek poetry performer who would learn bits of Homer by heart and perform them, and being a translator, that I'm trying to channel the experience of the original and then convey it for new audiences or listeners.
1: All right. Now, those words that you just recited have been translated many, many times in English and other languages, of course. But I'm going to ask you to give us the translation of one that's well known, and then we'll talk about how you translated in your own work.
0: Yeah, so I'll read the Robert Fagel's translation in free verse, because that was, I think, is still a very popular translation. So I think it's worth continuing to talk about, because it's a translation that many people read. Sing to me of the man, muse, the man of twists and turns, driven time and again, of course, once he had plundered the hallowed heights of Troy. Many cities of men he saw and learned their minds. Many pains he suffered, heartsick on the open sea. fighting to save his life and bring his comrades home. But he could not save them from disaster, hard as he strove. The recklessness of their own ways destroyed them all. The blind fools, they devoured the cattle of the sun, and the sun god blotted out the day of their return. Launch out on his story, Muse, daughter of Zeus. Start from where you will. Sing for our time, too.
1: And that's Robert Fagles, the translator, a very widely known translation. So what is in there that was added or modified from the Greek?
0: So I think there are lots of very interesting choices, and I'll just pick up on a couple. One is the choice to repeat the word sing, when the original verb in the start of the Odyssey, in contrast to the Iliad, where the verb invoking the muse is sing, aida, in the Odyssey it's tell, it's epo, ennepe. So it starts in a way at a more casual or more ordinary level, as we're building up towards what is in some ways a more domestic story than that of the Iliad. So I think there's something quite striking about choosing to translate a tell verb with a sing verb. So there's a grandiosity to the language. I also think it's interesting how Fagles very, very often adds in metaphors, idioms, one could say cliches, that are common in contemporary American English that don't correspond to idioms or metaphors in the original. So, for instance, we have twists and turns, time and again, of course, the idea of launching out on the story as if the story is like a boat. But none of those metaphors are there in the original Greek. And of course, there's nothing wrong with adding in a lot of metaphors. It's a friendly gesture to the reader. But I think if you haven't read the original, you may not quite realize how much is Fagles domesticizing and adding things to bring this ancient poem closer to the assumed metaphors and ways of thinking of his 20th century American readership.
1: Okay, so let's hear what Emily Wilson did when you sat down. You took 6 years creating this translation. This is the opening lines of the poem.
0: Yes, this is the opening lines of the poem. And I should also say that this is a rewrite. This is not exactly the same as my published 2017 version, because I'm actually in the process of doing it all again. So I'm going to do this expanded version.
1: Spoiler, new
0: retranslation. Sorry about the spoiler there. You can cut that out if you want to. That's fine. Tell me about a complicated man, Muse, who was lost so long and fled so far when he had sacked the sacred citadel of Troy, and how he saw and understood so many people and so many places, and suffered so much in his heart at sea as he was struggling to save his life and bring his men back home. But even so, despite his efforts, he did not protect them. Poor fools, they died by their own willfulness. They ate the cattle of Hyperion, the sun, who took away their chance of home. Of these events now tell us also, goddess, daughter of Zeus. Begin from anywhere.
1: So one of the things that people have really, really noticed is that you describe Odysseus as a complicated man. Mm-hmm. And there are a few words in the original which don't translate easily, a man of many turns, right? And so translators have done all kinds of things with that. In saying he's complicated, well, I mean, you thought about this a lot. I know from reading your book, you spent a lot of time going back and forth. But it doesn't tell us exactly in what way he is complicated. And I guess what it's sort of saying is, hang in there. You're going to hear quite a story about this guy.
0: Yes. I mean, I see it in a way as a teaser for the poem to come. It piques your interest because you're not told right away a very definitive thing about Odysseus. So I think it's very much a choice on the part of the composer of this poem not to use one of the more common epithets for Odysseus, such as polymetis, meaning crafty, or polymekanos, meaning that he's skilled in technological inventions like the wooden horse. But this much more rare epithet, polutropos, which Fagles translates as a man of twists and turns, it suggests a twistiness, a turniness, a layeredness, which applies both to the protagonist and the poem and his journey. And we don't yet know how many disguises or turns will this protagonist take, or what will it look like, what will it sound like in the narrative of the poem.
1: And kind of the many-faceted character of Odysseus, I guess, is one of the things that you really miss in the movie.
0: That's a shame. I mean, I think the movie is doing something in a way very brave by stripping away everything that we expect and in my case, I certainly feel this way, love about Odysseus in the poem, which is that he's clever and multiple and smart and therefore a fascinating character. Whereas the movie gives us a version of Matt Damon as Odysseus, who is not required to be smart. Instead, he's just constantly troubled by anxiety about his role in the Trojan horse and the Trojan War.
1: So we're going to take another break here. Let me reintroduce you. We are speaking with Emily Wilson. She's a professor of classical studies at the University of Pennsylvania, who has translated the Iliad and the Odyssey. Her new collection of essays is titled Crossing the Wine Dark Sea. She'll be back to talk more after this short break. I'm Dave Davies, and this is Fresh Air.

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0: This is Fresh Air. I'm Dave Davies. As audiences are still streaming into theaters to see Christopher Nolan's $250 million adaptation of the classic story The Odyssey, we're speaking with University of Pennsylvania classics professor Emily Wilson. Her translation of The Odyssey, completed in 2017, was praised by critics and scholars for bringing the ancient text to life. Nolan cited her translation in discussing his approach to the character of Odysseus in his film. Wilson also translated the Iliad and has written several books. Her latest, a collection of essays about ancient literature, is titled Crossing the Wine Dark Sea. I want to look at some of the specific episodes of the Odyssey and Odysseus's journey and how in the popular imagination they have strayed from the original text. One of them involves the sirens. You want to explain what the sirens are?
1: The sirens in the archaic and classical Greek tradition are always represented in ancient art as kind of bird characters with women's faces. So, and they hint at this idea that there might be divine bird-like creatures who could lure sailors to their doom. So they're goddesses who have this enchanting song. And in the Odyssey, they appear in a very, very short episode, as one of the islands past which Odysseus and his comrades sail. Odysseus blocks his men's ears with wax so that they don't hear the enchanting song and therefore want to go close to the rocks of the sirens and end up as joining the many bones that surround the sirens on their island. But Odysseus himself is eager to hear their song, so he has the men tie him to the mast, which is a very memorable scene in the movie. It's also a very memorable scene in the poem. And they sing a song that seems to entice him with the possibility of hearing everything that happens anywhere on Earth. So in a way, they're like being sucked into the internet. But they also promise this possibility of learning more and more and more about his own glory, because they promise also that they know who he is and they know how glorious he was at Troy.
0: Right. So it's what they're saying. It's the content of their song that is alluring.
1: Yes.
0: And a lot of the translations refer to their lips, and birds
1: yes.
0: don't have lips.
1: Birds don't have lips. So, I discussed that a little bit in the book, that it was interesting to me to realize that the popular tropes about what is a siren have affected modern translation choices, such that the pre-19th century translators don't do this move of giving the sirens lips, whereas the many of the 20th century translators do that. So there's a suggestion that they are these luscious ladies with their beautiful lips, and that Odysseus is gazing at their lips and presumably also at their bodies, rather than thinking primarily about how is this song going to tempt him with the possibilities of infinite knowledge.
0: Mm-hmm.
1: Sorry, yeah. I was a bit muddled.
0: In the Nolan film, it's a little vague. I'm looking at him through the mist. I'm not kind of sure what these creatures are.
1: I mean, they're definitely not birds. They're surrounded by seals. They don't seem to have any clothes on. But I think they're sort of naked seal ladies, but I'm not really sure.
0: Okay.
1: I don't know.
0: One other thing that I think is really striking, and that is when Odysseus finally makes it home, his castle, I guess, is filled with these men who want to marry his wife, Penelope, and they're having banquets in there and drinking his wine and eating, you know, boars that they've slaughtered. And Odysseus, through a lot of trickery, manages to get them in the dining hall without weapons and kills them all mm-hmm. with the help of his son Telemachus and a few others. But there's a second set of killings, and that's the one that's really not in the movie at all, I don't think.
1: Mm-hmm.
0: And
1: no.
0: That says something about kind of, well, the nature of life in an important part of the poems. Tell us about that.
1: Yes. So as you say, there's this amazing trick that Odysseus does with the bow, that he's the only one who can string his bow, can shoot through all 12 iron axe heads, thus showing that he can conquer both weapons of bronze and weapons of iron. He can move into this new age. He's the hero who conquers time, and he can also use this weapon to slaughter all the suitors of his wife. Then once all of these, in a way, peers, peer warriors, men, have been slaughtered, Odysseus delegates the final set of killings to his son Telemachus and says that he must hack the life out of the 12 women and one man who have most intimately served the desires of the suitors. So that's the 12 women who have had sex with the suitors and the one man, Melanthius, who's done the most to bring them all this meat and wine. Telemachus then hangs the 12 women with a sailor's rope and then hacks off the hands and feet of Melanthius, who'd been bound up on the ceiling of the palace. So there's a way that this real distinction between the slaughter of the suitors, who are male equals, and the slaughter of these 13 enslaved people, who obviously are unarmed. And it's about claiming back the full ownership and glory and control of the household by destroying those who have that kind of memory of what it was for the house to be claimed by so many other men.
0: Now, this is, by any modern standard, an utterly barbaric act. I mean, these enslaved women who had sex with these men who they really didn't have agency, and to decide that they all must be killed to restore the honor of the house is kind of shocking. What's interesting is that you write that some of the subsequent translators have characterized these women differently in a way that heaps blame on them before their sexual conduct, right? Mm-hmm.
1: Yes, I was surprised to look at that more closely. I think I actually hadn't noticed that in the way that I did after I'd published my translation. And I was thinking about, are there ways that I might have done certain things differently, even without noticing it? So, for instance, before Telemachus does this, I think
0: that's Odysseus' son. Right?
1: Telemachus, yeah. Odysseus' son, who's killing these 12 women and one enslaved man. A lot of modern translations make Telemachus use sexualized abusive language to the women in that trio of lines. So, for instance, I think the Fagel's translation has him say, "I won't give a clean death to these sluts." And then many other translators, like the Lombardo translation, the Fitzgerald translation, all add similar language about the women as sluts or whores, which is not actually what the Greek does. The Greek suggests that Telemachus thinks he has to kill these women, but he doesn't suggest they're sex workers or that he's going to blame them in a personal way for actions that they had very little or no autonomy over. In fact, I think that actually makes a little bit of a nonsense of the narrative.
0: Yeah, it's pretty remarkable, isn't it?
1: It's surprising, yes. I mean, I think it's partly about trying to normalize and domesticize this very alien, ancient, imagined world in this poem, such that if you think a quote-unquote hero has to be a good guy by modern American standards, then you can't have Telemachus murdering these unarmed women, and so we've got to give him a really good motive, so they must be very bad. And so we've got to add in a recognizable kind of badness, even if that isn't entirely in the text. And then similarly, if we're uncomfortable with enslavement, as of course we are in the modern world, many translators use words like servant or maid to translate words that unambiguously mean enslaved person.
0: I'm going to take another break here. Let me reintroduce you. We are speaking with Emily Wilson, a professor of classical studies at the University of Pennsylvania, who has translated the Iliad and the Odyssey. Wilson has a new collection of essays. It's titled Crossing the Wine Dark Sea. We'll talk more after this break. This is Fresh Air.
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0: This is Fresh Air, and we're speaking with Emily Wilson. She's a professor of classical studies at the University of Pennsylvania, who has translated the Iliad and the Odyssey. which has gotten more attention lately with the release of Christopher Nolan's new film. Wilson has a new collection of essays titled Crossing the Wine Dark Sea. Let's talk a little bit about your background. You grew up in England in a family of scholars. Your sister, Bea, is a noted food writer. Tell us a little about your childhood. What kind of kid were you?
1: I was a real nerd, and I'm still a real nerd, as you can probably guess. I mean, I spent so much time in my childhood reading. I was always very shy and introverted. And as you said, my parents were scholars. My dad, A.N. Wilson, is a writer. My mother, Catherine Duncan Jones, was a Shakespeare scholar. So it was assumed that B and I would spend most of our time reading, and we did.
0: Yeah. At age 8, you had what you've described as a turning point in your life. Most of us don't have turning points at age 8, I think, maybe. You were in a play. Tell us about this.
1: Yes, so I went to the local primary school, and the teachers there were getting sick of doing nativity plays every year, so they wanted to mix it up and use their creativity. So they did a kids' adaptation of the Odyssey, and B was Helen of Troy. She was great. And I got to be Athena, and I got to make my own tinfoil helmet, and we got to gouge out the eye of the headmaster who played Polyphemus. He was wonderfully game and let us do it. And it was such fun. And for me, as a very shy child, I realized that there was this wonderful outlet through the world of stories, especially through the world of Greek myth. So it turned me on to the fact that this world of magic existed. And I was the wrong generation for Percy Jackson, but I read all of the kids' adaptations that I could get my hands on. And then eventually I went to a high school where I could learn Latin and Greek. And so my life was made.
0: Right. You know, the New Yorker profile of you kind of suggested that you're from two different worlds, being from England and the United States, and that somehow that connects to your study of the classics, a different world.
1: Yeah, I think it's partly, I mean, just specifically about the fact that when I was studying Homer as an undergraduate, nobody ever said, you must read this or that translation. Translations were very much despised. They were for amateurs. Where if you're a serious classicist, of course, you read the poems in Greek. You read the commentaries.

0: that I didn't go to a maid to read a particular translation of the Odyssey in ninth grade, so I didn't imprint on a particular one. So I didn't think of myself as being an iconoclastic. I wasn't destroying something which I loved when I was 16, or my teacher told me was the Homer when I was 16. Mm-hmm. Instead, I'd imprinted on the Greek, but then once I'd been teaching Homer in many different translations for many years, I realized there were things I could convey from the Greek that would actually be useful for English-speaking readers to have available to them in a translation of Homer.
1: You know, in photographs of you, you can see a lot of visible tattoos. Do you want to describe some of them and their meaning?
0: I mean, I started getting tattoos very late in life. Once I thought, oh, I've got tenure. Who cares what I look like? It's fine. I can do whatever I like. I have tattoos that primarily represent both my family and also the other elements of my life that I see as absolutely permanent, and I'm never going to not be committed to this, which is my love of ancient literature. So I have, for instance, a spear on one leg and a bow on another for the Iliad and the Odyssey. It's Achilles and Odysseus. I also have horses on one arm for the immortal horses of Achilles, and an octopus on the other arm for the multiplicity of Odysseus. So I tend to think of myself as having an Odyssey side and an Iliad side. I also have a lot of blank space, so I'm working out what else to do.
1: That's interesting. Yeah. You've taken some criticism since you released your translation, and probably more as the film has come out, because there's been this criticism by, you know, some might say traditionalists and kind of right-wing internet contributors. I'm just wondering how that has hit you. You know, one of the criticisms is that your translations kind of don't honor the ancient sounds of the text that people are familiar with. There was one that said, you know, the translation does not read as heroic and ancient like other translation, and that to modernize the text is to suck the ancient life out of it. What do you make of this criticism? How do you respond to it?
0: I mean, I honestly feel that my goal is to do the opposite of that. I think in many ways I'm a very traditionalist translator, including by using traditional meter and trying to get back to elements of the original that I think have been obscured by 20th and 21st century translation norms, translation practices. I also think it's really important to remember that the archaic term heros, from which we get hero, doesn't mean superhero in an mid-20th century American way. It's not about saving Gotham City. It's about characters who are larger than life, who are close to the gods, who do extraordinary things. So I think the idea that either the Odyssey or the Iliad are giving us a sort of simplistic idealization of their protagonists is a real misreading, and doing it in some ways disrespectful or dishonoring to the original poems, which are so much more truthful than they would be if they were these sort of very moralistic, didactic tales that some people on the internet seem to think they are. I also think quite a lot of these people on the internet may not actually have read the Odyssey very closely or at all. Who knows?
1: You know, there's this whole new current in American culture, particularly among young men, maybe young white men, of embracing some image of masculinity that they say is rooted in, you know, a traditional view, maybe exemplified by some of the heroes of the classics. And they seem to object to you in some way for violating this. Are those the complaints you're getting? What have you been hearing from these folks?
0: I mean, I don't think most of these people are very serious students of Homer or students of ancient history. I think these are people who, from what I can tell, are people who want to construct some kind of narrative to justify prejudices that they are very much attached to. I wish that some of them would like to just have a face-to-face conversation with me rather than spamming me with emails. I mean, I also get so many lovely, lovely emails from strangers all the time. I mean, in fact, I've got far more recently with the new attention to the Odyssey and the Iliad in the wake of this spectacular Hollywood film. So I actually don't want the discourse to be framed in terms of it's all just about hatred and partisanship. I think it's actually, there's a lot of it that's not about that. A lot of the story here is that there really are new readers, new audiences coming to Homer and ancient literature. And also, I mean, some of my favorites are people who've read the Odyssey or the Iliad years ago or been forced through it in school and then come back to it and realize there is so much more in this poem than I realized when I read it when I was 16.
1: On your website, there's a place to send emails if you want to book an interview or a speaking engagement, another one if you want to offer praise. And then one is titled simply Misogynistic Trolls. And there's a notice there that says, please know that I reserve the right to share your message in presentations and on platforms such as Blue Sky Substack and in articles I write. If I use your work, I will be sure to credit you for your remarks with your full name and contact email. All threatening messages are reported to the appropriate law enforcement agencies. What's been the impact on your life?
0: I mean, I took my contact details down from my pen website. I've made myself a little harder to find, though I don't want to be invisible. My name is not No Man. I want to actually be able to be out in the world and speak about things I care about with people who are engaged and want to talk to me. I mean, I mostly just remind myself that this is a tiny pocket of the world. Most people are decent and well-intentioned. And I also, when I was a child, I learned by heart Kipling's poem, If you can keep your head when all about you are losing theirs and blaming it on you, if you can trust yourself when all men doubt you, but make allowance for their doubting too. I can do the whole thing, but I'm not going to waste your time with the whole thing. But it ends up with the idea that if you can do all of that, if you can put things in perspective, you'll be a man, my son. And so I just think, I'm the bigger man here.
1: Okay. We need to take another break here. Let me reintroduce you. We are speaking with Emily Wilson, a professor of classical studies at the University of Pennsylvania, who has translated the Iliad and the Odyssey. Our new collection of essays is Crossing the Wine Dark Sea. We'll talk more after this break. This is Fresh Air.
2: Today at noon on The Source, flock cameras and license plate readers are rapidly expanding across Bexar County. They're deployed by local police departments, private businesses, and HOAs. Law enforcement says they help keep communities safer, but there are concerns regarding mass surveillance, civil liberties, and data sharing. That's on The Source, Wednesday at noon on Texas Public Radio.
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1: This is Fresh Air. We're speaking with Emily Wilson, a professor of classical studies at the University of Pennsylvania, who's translated the Iliad and the Odyssey, which have gotten more attention lately with the release of Christopher Nolan's new film. Wilson has a new collection of essays titled Crossing the Wine Dark Sea. You know, when people describe you, often the first thing they mention is that you're the first woman to have translated the Odyssey into English. It was one of the first things I mentioned. But I think I read that when you got the publishing contract to do this translation, that was, you didn't even know that you would have been the first woman to translate it into English. Was that news?
0: Yes, that was news to me. I mean, I hadn't even thought about the fact that all of the translations I'd used in the classroom before were by men. I mean, that wasn't actually part of my motivation at all. I mean, I've already talked about my motivation in terms of poetics and in terms of pacing. And in terms of the proto-dramatic vividness of the poem, it wasn't that I wanted to. I thought, you know, Homer hasn't got enough girl cooties on it. Let me get, you know, that, which I think is sometimes the online discourse seems to be some version of that. Or some version also of, I mean, it can be, let's celebrate her for being a girl, which I think either one of those is actually a little bit misleading about my actual work.
1: Right. I think having listened to it, I get that. How do you react when people call it a feminist translation of the Odyssey?
0: I think it's very limiting in terms of women's work and also in terms of feminism. If you think anything a woman does is inherently feminist, I also think it's misleading about the fact that, of course, there are many, many female classicists, many female Homerists. There are also many female translators of Homer into other languages. There was one by a French woman called Anne Dacier from centuries ago into French prose. So I think it's this blinkered idea both about gender and about the idea that the English-speaking world is the only thing that exists. I mean, I certainly don't approach the task of translation with the assumption that all female characters will be presented as ridiculous. But I don't think that's actually feminism. I think feminism actually needs to be a bit more than that if there's going to be a feminist intervention. I do approach the task of translating Homer with the idea that these poems are really good, and they're really good at characterizing all of the characters, including female characters, including enslaved characters, that we really do get these richly realized, distinct points of view. But again, that's not actually about feminism.
1: You know, when I started preparing for this interview, I read a lot about you. I read things you'd written. I listened to podcasts and interviews of yours. And then I decided, wait a minute, there's an audiobook of this translation. And so I started listening at the very beginning. I listened to almost all of it and really enjoyed it. How would you recommend people who want to engage with your work? Read it? Listen to the audiobook? Both?
0: I love that you listen to the audiobook. So the audiobook of my Odyssey is done by Claire Danes, and the audiobook of my Iliad is done by Audra McDonald. I think they both did amazing jobs. Homer, as we've said already, was usually experienced in antiquity in oral performance. So there's something very authentic about listening to an audiobook of Homer. But also, I think it's fine to read it however you prefer. Read it on your phone, on your Kindle, if you want to, or get the paperback, and then you could underline things if there are passages that you like or don't like. I also love that I very often hear from people who are forming little book clubs and reading it out loud with their friends or with their partners or reading it out loud to their children. I think it's really fun to be for readers to also be actively engaged with these poems, and that you can readers can do what I always love doing whenever I get to read a little bit of put on funny voices. And I think people should both read it in whatever form works for you and have fun with it.
1: You spent 6 years translating the Odyssey, similar time translating the Iliad, mm-hmm. and now you want to do it again?
0: Yes. I'm addicted, yes.
1: Why? I mean, were there things that you felt you got wrong or you needed to enhance or I don't know?
0: So, I mean, as we said a few minutes ago, I was very keen to try to replicate something like the experience of the rapidity of Homeric poetry in both my Odyssey and Iliad translation. So with my 2017 Odyssey translation, I confined myself to the same number of lines as the original, which I liked in terms of how it conveys the speed of the original poem. But I also was constantly feeling if I just had one or two more syllables, I could do more with that phrase or that word. With the Iliad translation, I gave up on the line-for-line constraint, so I use a few more lines than the original has, and I felt it worked better. I felt it enabled me to use more polysyllabic words than I could with the original Odyssey translation. I was always forced to, whenever possible, use a monosyllable, because otherwise the line count won't work out, especially because I was
1: it's
0: using...
1: It's remarkable that you could pull that off to me.
0: I mean, it was a fun challenge. I mean, it was not just the fun of engaging with Homer all the time, every day, but also that fun language challenge, which translation is fascinating in itself because it's this constant puzzle about how can you do the impossible with two languages. So with my new translation of the Odyssey, I'm redoing the whole thing to match the approach of my Iliad. I'm prioritizing many of the same things as I do in my existing Odyssey translation, metricality, multivocality, the directness, the emotional impact, all of that. But I also am using more lines, therefore longer words sometimes. And that also means that I can do more with the repetitions of the original. And I'm also going to have much, much longer endnotes.
1: You're having fun with
0: it? I'm having so much fun, yes. I'm over halfway through and I never want it to end.
1: Emily Wilson, thank you so much for speaking with us.
0: Thank you so much.
1: Emily Wilson is a professor of classical studies at the University of Pennsylvania, who's translated the Iliad and the Odyssey. Her new collection of essays is titled Crossing the Wine-Dark Sea. On tomorrow's show, we speak with Emmy Award-winning actor John Bernthal. He often plays intense, violent, damaged characters like Mikey from The Bear and Shane from The Walking Dead. When talking about himself and his characters, Bernthal says it's easy for someone who's scared to turn into someone who's really scary. He currently stars in The Odyssey and the new Spider-Man film, A Brand New Day. I hope you can join us. Thank you. keep up with what's on the show and get highlights of our interviews, follow us on Instagram at NPR Fresh Air. Fresh Air's executive producer is Sam Brigger. Our technical director and engineer is Audrey Bentham, with additional engineering support from Adam Staniszewski. Our interviews and reviews are produced and edited by Phyllis Myers, Anne-Marie Baldonado, Lauren Krenzel, Teresa Madden, Monique Nazareth, Thea Challoner, Susan Yakundi, Anna Bauman, and Nico Gonzalez-Whistler. Our digital media producer is Molly C.V. Nesper. Roberta Shorrock directs the show. For Terry Gross and Tanya Mosley, I'm Dave Davies.

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5: I'm David Martin Davies, and coming up on The Source, if you're like most drivers, you probably don't think twice when you pass a roadside gizmo mounted to a pole, but that could be a camera taking your picture, capturing your license plate information, and sharing that data with law enforcement, AI, and possibly others. These license plate cameras are part of a nationwide network watching millions of people every day. That information can be used to find stolen cars, missing persons, and catch suspected criminals. But they've also been abused by police officers stalking someone, abortion-related investigations, and tracking down undocumented workers. These cameras are at the center of a heated debate over privacy, surveillance, and just how much technology communities are willing to accept in the name of public safety. Call in at 833-877-8255. That's what's coming up on The Source, but first, this news.
6: Live from NPR News, I'm Lakshmi Singh. Just one or two Republican votes stand between Todd Blanche and his hopes for a Senate confirmation as the next U.S. Attorney General. Senator John Cornyn of Texas tells reporters time is running out for the Justice Department's currently interim chief to formally modify a settlement President Trump reached to resolve a lawsuit against the Internal Revenue Service.
7: Well, Senator Grassley tells me that we need to know by 4 o'clock this afternoon whether the markup is still on. So we still got a little time, and hopefully they now recognize the seriousness of this. I'm not prepared to vote yes. Let me put it that way.
6: Cornyn wants Blanche to commit to a promise he made earlier this month to ensure the settlement does not include an anti-weaponization fund. Democrats have described it as a $1.776 billion taxpayer-funded slush fund for Trump's allies. Dr. Anthony Fauci declined to answer any questions before a Senate committee focused on COVID-19. NPR's Jonathan Lambert reports Fauci was subpoenaed to appear by the committee's chairman, Rand Paul of Kentucky.
8: Dr. Fauci and Senator Paul have long sparred over the coronavirus pandemic. Days before this hearing, Paul released over 1,000 pages of Fauci's private writings, accusing him of covering up the origins of COVID-19. Fauci pointed out that he has responded to similar questions in previous testimony, and Fauci accused the senator of being obsessed with trying to get him behind bars.
9: Although it pains me to do so, because of the respect I have for the legislative branch of government, under the advice of my attorneys, I will invoke my right under the Fifth Amendment of the Constitution to refrain from answering your questions.
8: Senator Paul and other lawmakers continued asking questions, and Fauci continued declining to answer. Jonathan Lambert, NPR News.
6: Major market indices are down sharply ahead of the Federal Reserve's key decision on interest rates that will be announced next hour. The Dow has fallen more than 700 points, or roughly 1.5%. NPR's Scott Horsley reports the Fed meeting wrapping up today is the second being led by the new Fed chair, Kevin Warsh.
10: President Trump made it clear when he nominated Kevin Warsh that he wanted the Fed to lower interest rates, but that looks unlikely for the time being. Inflation is still well above the Fed's target, thanks in part to a wartime spike in gasoline prices. Forecasters think it's likely the central bank will hold its benchmark interest rate steady today, and there's a possibility it could even push rates higher. Warsh told lawmakers earlier this month he and his colleagues have no tolerance for elevated inflation. The Fed's also keeping a close eye on the job market, but with unemployment running just over 4%, regaining control over prices is the central bank's top priority for now. Scott Horsley, NPR News, Washington.
6: The Dow's down 1.4%. The Nasdaq is down more than 200 points, or nearly 1%. This is NPR News.
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12: This is TPR News. I'm Steve Short. Three Texas media groups have agreed to host televised debates between U.S. Senate candidates James Tallarico and Ken Paxton. Tallarico says he has accepted all three invitations. Paxton has yet to respond. The NBC Telemundo Hearst debate in the Rio Grande Valley would take place September 22nd. Tegna stations would televise the debate October 6th from Dallas. The Nexstar stations would televise the October 13th debate from Austin. A judge has granted the release of one of the men in the van when Lorenzo Salgado Araujo was shot and killed by an ICE agent in Houston. Cesar Espinosa with the immigrant rights group File says that's not enough.
13: All three passengers should be treated the same way. They should all be granted habeas corpus.
12: Jose Trinidad Rojas Pliego is currently in immigration custody in Conroe. A judge ruled he must be released within 48 hours and may not be re-detained without the government proving he's a flight risk or a danger to the community. The Texas Department of Transportation broke ground today on the final segment of the Loop 1604 North expansion project. The $182 million project will improve the corridor from Judson Road to I-35. It also marks a major milestone in mobility by connecting the Loop 1604 North expansion project to the I-35 Northeast expansion project. It's going to be sunny today with a high near 100. Right now in San Antonio, it's 86 degrees. 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
5: Live from the John L. Santico studio in downtown San Antonio, this is The Source from Texas Public Radio. I'm David Martin Davies. AI-powered license plate cameras are spreading across Texas and across the nation. Police say these automated license plate readers help them locate stolen cars, find missing people, and identify criminal suspects. But the vast camera networks can also create a searchable record of all of our movements, showing where people live, work, worship, seek medical care, or attend political protest. So who is watching the watchers? Do these cameras violate the Fourth Amendment? Is it violation of our right to travel? And can their crime-fighting benefits be preserved without creating a nationwide system for tracking everyone? Joining us to talk about this today, Savannah Kumar is a staff attorney with the ACLU of Texas. And Savannah, welcome to The Source.
14: Thanks so much for having me.
5: And we're also joined by Michael Seufer. He is an attorney with the Institute for Justice. And Michael, it's great to have you today.
15: Great to be here. Thanks.
5: Savannah, what are we talking about here? What are these cameras?
14: Yeah, so flock cameras are AI-powered surveillance camera systems that are part of a mass surveillance network. And they're often advertised as automatic license plate readers, but they do so much more than just scan license plates. These are cameras that are often purchased by the police to take photos of our cars. They log the make and model, also any bumper stickers, things like scratches, or like if you have a roof rack on your car, or other details, along with the license plate. And, you know, it's important to note that these cameras don't just take this information of people suspected of a crime or people who are under investigation, but they're actually recording the license plate and all of this other accompanying information of every car that's passing by, logging the movements of every driver, regardless of whether they've done anything wrong. And then this information is logged into a searchable database that can track our location. And this data that's captured by the cameras, it can reveal quite intimate details about our lives, including things like what religious centers we visit, the doctor's appointments we're going to, where we get our groceries, who we associate with, the extracurriculars our kids participate in, meetings we attend, and even where we sleep at night, and so much more.
5: So, Michael Seufer, what else are they capturing? Are they able to see who's driving the vehicle?
15: So, in general, the cameras are positioned so that they capture cars. Sometimes you can incidentally see who's driving the vehicle, but what makes license plate readers a really powerful surveillance tool, unlike, you know, conventional security cameras police have had in the past, is that they connect a car, they connect something that's being tracked with a person. Police can very easily look up the registered owner of a vehicle in a government database, and, you know, they can make a likely inference that the person driving the car is the registered owner or someone close to them.
5: I'm going to play a voicemail we have from a listener asking some questions. Let's give that a listen.
16: Hi, I just saw that you're doing a show on Flock, and I'm very curious about it. First of all, how much do the cameras cost? Who pays for them? Second, how much do the cities make from this program? And does this tie into Senate Bill 4 and immigration? And can these records be subpoenaed for court cases and things if someone wants to know if their husband's having an affair, et cetera? Anyway, thank you. Bye.
5: All right. So, Savannah Kumar, do we know how much they cost and who pays?
14: Yeah. So, I mean, generally, part of the issue with these with this type of mass surveillance technology is that this is a cost that the taxpayers are bearing and having to install these cameras across, you know, a city. And the number of cameras are variable, and you know, there's the exact position that they may be in. But these are cameras that taxpayers are having to spend money on in order to have their own privacy rights violated.
5: And Michael, do cities make monies off this, or municipalities? And what about using this for immigration enforcement?
15: So just speaking about Flock, there are obviously other vendors. Flock is the largest with, you know, up to 100,000, maybe even more license plate readers across the country. They follow a subscription model where departments pay per camera per year. Flock continues to own the camera. They essentially rent it out to the department, and the department pays to rent the camera and to get all of the software capabilities. So the kind of base package that I've seen is about $2,500 per camera. It can go up from there if they want more advanced software capabilities. These aren't toll cameras. They're not red light cameras that are kind of just being used to issue you a fine or a toll, and not for any other purpose. These are really mass surveillance cameras that are logging people's movements over very long periods of time. So this isn't, you know, an effort to kind of make money or collect tolls. It's really part of just this larger police surveillance infrastructure that's rolling out. They absolutely can be used for immigration enforcement. We've seen that all across the country. Even many departments that didn't want their data to be used for immigration enforcement found that officers elsewhere were running searches to enforce immigration law or on behalf of federal agents who were enforcing immigration law. Because this isn't kind of, you know, a series of isolated local systems operating in silos. This has become a nationwide surveillance network that's connecting police departments across jurisdictions, across states, even nationwide.
5: So

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1: They share their data with departments across the state, with departments across the country, and they later find that these databases are being searched for immigration enforcement purposes. And that's, you know, that's come to light because some officers put that in as the reason that they're searching the database. In general, every time officers search these license plate reader databases, they have to type in a reason or choose one from a drop-down menu. In some cases, they've, you know, very frankly put immigration. But in the vast majority of cases, when officers are searching these systems, the reasons that they enter are extraordinarily vague. It can be as vague as investigation or criminal justice or some variation of those. And there's really no way to know what they're searching for when that's all they have to enter to gain access to this unprecedented surveillance trove.
2: Our phone lines are open. We want to hear from our listeners. What are their concerns? What are their questions about these cameras and how they're being used and sometimes abused? And sometimes there were errors in the system, which they label innocent people who are just driving around. Suddenly they become a suspect, and they get caught into kind of a Kafkaesque system of law enforcement. 833-877-8255, 833-TPR-TALK. We want to hear your thoughts. Or do you think this is violating your rights, or do you think this is all good because they're saying they're going to be using these for increasing public safety? 833-877-8255, 833-TPR-TALK to call in and have your say about these cameras on the streets around you here in Bexar County. This is The Source, and we'll be right back.
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2: Listening to The Source on Texas Public Radio. I'm David Martin Davies. We're talking about mass surveillance happening all around us here in Bexar County, across Texas and across the nation. Cameras on the poles, on the highway, on roads. They're taking pictures of cars' license plates. They're gathering data. It's going through an AI system, and it's being shared, and it's tracking individuals. Law enforcement says this is a crime-fighting tool. Others say this is being creating a mass surveillance system that can be turned against the people. You can call in with your questions and comments, 833-877-8255, 833-TPR-TALK. And let's go to Rocky. And Rocky, you're on The Source. Go ahead.
5: Hello. Thank you for taking my call. I'm calling because I'm curious if there are any restrictions in which the AI slot cameras are capturing minors on their feed. I say this because I spent time in Florida this summer with my family, and those AI slot cameras were capturing the road, but essentially just capturing all the beachgoers that were going to the beach. And there's other city parks and there's other neighborhoods in which they're capturing minors on their cameras. And I'm curious to learn, what are the protections for our minors when they're getting captured on these cameras? And your previous guest mentioned that investigation is a really vague reason why they're accessing that database. And

0: that causes a lot of concern, you know, as a father of three and, you know, two young girls. We've already experienced or heard of some law enforcement using those cameras to look at maybe a former love interest of theirs and, you know, other reasons that were not directly tied to law enforcement. Thank you for allowing me to be on the air, and I'll take the comment off the air. Thank you very much.
1: Well, Rocky, thank you for calling in with these questions. We appreciate hearing from you. So Savannah Kumar, staff attorney, ACLU of Texas, protections for minors, concerns about minors being wrapped up into this?
2: Yeah, absolutely. And thank you to the caller for raising this, because I think one of the big issues with a program like this, when you have a mass surveillance system with cameras that are capturing such a potentially wide range of information, is who is ensnared into this. And actually, the concern about minors and flock is particularly relevant because there actually was a situation where flock employees were viewing children's gymnastics classes and other classes as part of sales demonstrations. And so, you know, I think that it is very important to be thinking about it. It is. And I think that really is, in one word, what these cameras are. They're creepy for everyone, no matter what your political beliefs are. It is this mass surveillance tool. And so when you see them, you know, in our neighborhoods, on our streets, whether rural or urban, capturing information, and as Michael mentioned too, you learn a lot about the driver from the car. This information is quite bound up together. There are serious concerns about the information. And then, of course, we have drivers on the road who are 16 or 15 who are learning how to drive. And of course, their information is being captured in the system as well. So both from the perspective of young drivers, but also just it's very important to ask these questions about once you install these cameras, and we as the public don't necessarily have access to those feeds. We don't know exactly what information or to those images and exactly what's being captured. It really opens the door to a lot of information that we wouldn't want out there. We wouldn't want the government having that information.
1: Part two of Rocky's question about law enforcement using this tool, some officers abusing it to do stalking. Michael Seufer, attorney with the Institute for Justice. These things are documented. What can you tell us?
3: Yeah, so we've found tons of cases of law enforcement officers using these databases to stalk past and potential romantic partners all across the country. That's kind of that's a foreseeable outcome. When these databases are so unguarded, police can access them pretty much at will. They don't have to go to a judge. They don't have to prove probable cause. They don't have to show that the search is narrowly tailored to its purpose. So all of that abuse is predictable. And we have been talking about it for years when the response was frequently, well, it's just a few isolated examples. And now that some police departments are starting to actually audit their search data, look at the reasons officers are searching the system and try to identify suspicious patterns, we're seeing new cases every day, sometimes in batches. And that's all of that is really a symptom of the underlying problem, which is that we've set up a mass surveillance state where police have total discretion to search through people's private and personal data without judicial supervision. And we're going to keep seeing abuses like that and new ones going forward unless legislatures and courts act.
1: We're going to go to Alex and then Cody. Hang on, we'll get you next. But Alex, go ahead. You're on The Source.
4: Yes, sir. I just had a quick question for your guests here. In some of the research I've done specifically on Flock, I've come across a couple of things that say that Flock's database is essentially linked up onto an Amazon server. So as far as like who can access that database, you know, they said that, you know, police departments across the country can access it. So what about any kind of like other security as far as like, again, it being attached to the Amazon server?
1: All right, Alex. So is it just limited to law enforcement, or can anyone subscribe to Flock and use that information, Michael Seufer?
3: My understanding is it's limited to law enforcement. There are, you know, some other government entities that, you know, arguably might not be considered law enforcement that have access, like Cal Fire in California, for instance. But it is limited to law enforcement. They do store the data with Amazon Web Services. But, you know, they're private customers. So Flock, for instance, has private sector customers. Home Depot and Lowe's are some very notable examples. My understanding is that the sharing only kind of goes one way there, where those customers, those private sector customers, can't search police departments' data, but they can allow police departments to search their data.
1: What's happening at those big box stores with this?
3: Home Depot and Lowe's, they have cameras in their parking lots, and they share the data that those cameras collect with police on a region-wide basis, typically.
1: To what end?
3: If they have, you know, retail theft at their stores, I guess police can use those cameras, but they can also just, you know, look through that data with every other search that they do. When they search the system, data from Home Depot and Lowe's come up, just like data from any other source.
1: Another caller, let's go to Cody. And Cody, thanks for calling in. You're on The Source. Go ahead.
5: Yeah, so my main question or concern with this is kind of who really controls the Flock cameras, because basically what we're doing is outsourcing law enforcement duties to a private interest, you know, who really controls that, the shareholders who, or whatever, but also with the concerns of encroaching an oligarchy for this American era, what we have is a way for police to look into it, but if something happens that is abusing the power, are police actually going to be able to get the warrants, everything that, like that, or will the private company hold all the cards, essentially making law enforcement duties worse? And also, with blackmail, everything like that, if someone else did get control, access to this, that should be a concern for both sides of the aisle with the inevitable abuse of privacy there.
1: All right, Cody, thanks for calling in. Appreciate that. Savannah Kumar, do defense attorneys have access to this data, or only one side of law enforcement? I mean, and other points that Cody brought up?
2: Yeah, I mean, on that point, just as a general matter, there are so many searches that happen, or so many images that are captured by these cameras. I think in the public dashboard for Bexar County, there are over 700,000 unique vehicles that have been scanned in the last 30 days. And so that just tells you how much information is being captured by these systems. There may be circumstances in which defense attorneys can get access to parts of this record as is relevant to their case. But as a general matter, most of this information is held by the company and then the law enforcement agencies that have access to it as well. And what they're really doing here is they're trading our privacy for their profit and making billions of dollars on that.
1: And the other point that Cody had about the violation of our rights, being able, if we, you know, I mean, we have an administration that's hiding the number of fatalities in the war with Iran. I don't think there's anything that we could put past them in regards to hiding and searching and digging. And they're subpoenaing journalists and their families. They're doing all sorts of things. I mean, is there concern that this information can be used as a political tool against journalists and activists and everyday people? Savannah?
2: Absolutely. This is one of the big concerns with these automatic license plate readers, is that we often say that our privacy rights are the gateway to our other rights, right? So when we are losing that privacy in our public spaces, when we are losing privacy in our going abouts in our daily life, and a private company has that information along with the law enforcement that they're sharing that with, It causes fear for people about whether they can speak freely, whether they can gather with their community and go to their religious activities and participate in all of these things, because now the government has information about exactly what their routine looks like day to day, where they go. And it's important also on the local level for counties and cities to be thinking about how the information that is captured by these camera systems can be shared with the Trump administration, right? Like once the camera system is created, we lose a lot of ability to determine exactly what's gonna happen with that data, whether that's through formal or informal sharing agreements or through breaches of data. All of these are concerns, and they're especially heightened right now where there is an environment of people feeling fearful to speak out about issues that they care about, knowing that the government is watching where they're going day to day.
1: Michael Swafer, you want to jump on that?
3: This really goes back to what I was saying earlier, where, you know, we can't just kind of treat the symptoms. It's the underlying disease is that we're letting the government gather all of this information into this unprecedented database. We're connecting localities all across the country. And this is really a treasure trove for government officials who might want to abuse this to suppress speech, to go after political opponents. And, you know, right now there's concerns around overzealous immigration enforcement, around reproductive health care. In a few years, the shoe could be on the other foot, and it could be lawful firearm owners who are afraid of attending gun shows, or people who might fit some vague, right-wing profile that the government is going after, who are being tracked to political rallies and other demonstrations and protests.
1: Right. And so there are people who may be thinking this is all kind of tinfoil hat kind of stuff. But there is a case in Texas of a woman who was tracked using this camera network, who had an abortion, and she was tracked. Johnson City Police Department here in Texas tracking her. And so we'll get into more of that. The issue of just bad data getting into the system and wrecking people's lives. There's a lot here that really needs to be thought about when people have this idea this is great for law enforcement, but at what cost? You can call in with your questions and comments. We'd love to get you on the air. 833-877-8255, 833-TPR-TALK. The source continues after this break. Stay with us.

0: After 2 years in the political wilderness, Democrats are feeling cautiously optimistic about turning the tide in the midterms.
1: We have to at least try. And what frustrates me is I see too many electeds that are afraid to try because they're more worried about getting reelected.
0: I'm Sasha Pfeiffer. We take you to Michigan, where Democrats are weighing two candidates for a critical Senate seat. That story on All Things Considered from NPR News.

0: Texas Public Radio is celebrating American democracy by presenting the amendments to the United States Constitution that lay out our freedom and how democracy works. I'm Nelson Wolf, and I'm here to talk to you about the 25th Amendment. The 25th Amendment classifies as presidential succession. If the president dies or resigns, the vice president assumes the role. It also states that if the vice president's office becomes vacant, the president will nominate a new VP who needs to be then confirmed by the Congress. The 25th Amendment also allows for a temporary transfer of presidential power. For example, in the case of a medical procedure, and finally in case where the vice president and a majority of the cabinet members decide that the president is unable to discharge his duties, the 25th Amendment allows a VP to assume the authority of the president. The 25th Amendment was ratified on February the 10th, 1967.
1: Listen every day in July as TPR brings you the U.S. Constitution. Democracy needs to be heard.

0: This is The Source on Texas Public Radio. I'm David Martin Davies. Flock Safety's automated license plate reader cameras have expanded rapidly nationwide. They're here in Bexar County. They're helping police recover stolen vehicles, locate missing persons, and investigate crimes. But at the same time, lawsuits, protests, and growing public opposition have turned this company and this process into one of the most controversial names in law enforcement technology. We're talking about Flock cameras. That's a brand name, but we want to talk about this. What is happening overall with these AI cameras that are stationed quite all over the place these days, and they're monitoring or capturing your data as you go about your daily life, and if you're comfortable with that, and how is this information being used and abused? The number is 833-877-8255, 833-TPR-TALK, and let's go to Rosie. And Rosie, thanks for calling in. You're on The Source. Go ahead.
1: Thank you for taking my call. Yes, I'm listening to this and taking away our rights. So I get that. But I have a granddaughter who's 14, and she's been running away, and she has a phone. And when we go to the telephone company, they say, "Well, we can't track it. We can't get any information. All he can do is the tower where the phone is." But I know there's a way they can track that phone right to the place that needs to go. And in those cases, why are we not more vigilant about, how we use those resources to help people, like find a runaway?
0: All right, Rosie, thank you for calling in and bringing that point of view to the table. We appreciate that. And so, Savannah Kumar, staff attorney with the ACLU of Texas, what can you tell Rosie?
2: Yeah, I mean, part of the issue here is that we're seeing counties spending all this money on this technology, on these vast surveillance systems. And then, as you highlighted, there's still kind of situations that you're naming that are unresolved. But really the issue here is that we live in a free society where we have these rights, we have privacy rights, and what that means is that we should be able to, go about and travel and have privacy in our movements. And of course, there may be particular instances where it can be important to think about whether a particular camera may contribute to a recovery, like in the case of recovering a particular, in the case of finding a particular child who is missing. But in those types of cases, there, can be appropriate escalation. But what's really happening here and what is problematic about these Flock cameras is that these are tracking every single person who is passing through our streets without kind of that targeted approach.
0: So I want to bring up more about this case that was in Johnson County last year. Johnson County Sheriff's Department, they used Flock National License Plate Database during an abortion-related death investigation. The querying the records from more than 83,000 cameras. Officials initially described it as a welfare check, but later records show that investigators considered whether the woman could be charged violating the Texas anti-abortion law. But then prosecutors told these law enforcement officers that Texas protects her from prosecution, but still this happened. And so Michael Soifer from Institute for Justice, what are the concerns that this case raises?
3: The concerns it raises are how this data can be used in unexpected ways, and when police departments are sharing data outside of their jurisdiction or across state lines, they may be sharing it with departments that they don't have control over, officers that they can't discipline. And as we roll out this, coast-to-coast network of police surveillance, it can have all of these unexpected consequences. And in that case, especially, based on the reporting, the woman's abusive partner had allegedly reported that she'd had a self-administered abortion and then disappeared. And police reportedly used Flock license plate readers to try to locate her at the behest of her abusive partner and possibly consider charging her with a crime for having a self-administered abortion. So, I mean, everything about that case is just unconscionable, and it really underscores how these technologies can be abused toward the end of heavy-handed and unjust law enforcement that intrudes on people's privacy.
0: Now, just about everyone these days has a Ring camera on their house, and they're capturing images from the streets and things as well. There was some chatter recently about Ring cameras incorporating with Flock cameras in a partnership that was later canceled after a public backlash over privacy concerns. But still, this was something that was on the table. It does seem like there is a lot of momentum towards this mass surveillance state, Savannah Kumar, with all these cameras that are all over the place.
2: Yes, absolutely. I will say, I think that, you know, one bit of good news is that people are really realizing how troubling it is to have these cameras as part of a mass surveillance network, and realizing, you know, how powerful these systems can get when you have companies like Flock potentially partnering with companies like Ring. So, you know, thinking about how our movements across our streets are monitored, footage from across from our houses can be captured in that as well. It really exposes how vast this camera system can get. And through public pressure, we see that there actually can be results of that, and that the public has the right to criticize these cameras, to understand where these are and, you know, how they're being used, and use their voice to speak out against them and to try to prevent the partnership between these big companies that are working together to potentially create a massive surveillance network that the government can tap into, and also to try to cancel existing contracts between their city police department and Flock, for example. People's voices really matter here.
0: Michael Soifer, I'm going to ask you this about this case. I know the Institute for Justice has been involved in this. It's a local case with the Bexar County Sheriff's Office. It's called Alex Schott versus Babb. Babb was working as a Bexar County deputy. He pulled over Schott when he was driving back and forth from the border as part of his work. And he apparently was part of a WhatsApp group and was flagged by, I think, the Border Patrol. We can't really find out who actually gave him this information that Schott was a suspicious person because he was driving back and forth from the border. They searched his vehicle. They brought out a drug detection dog, and they tore his vehicle apart on the side of the road. They found nothing, no drugs, no other contraband, and he was released with a warning. But he is saying that this was a pattern that they're abusing information when you drive up and down between the border and San Antonio, that your driving movements is enough to raise suspicion. And so that raises the question, can people just say, you drove here, you drove there, that's suspicious, now we're going to check you out, we're going to search you and violate your rights? And this is a case that is still unresolved, a federal civil rights lawsuit here, and has not produced a final verdict. But the federal judge is saying that he has said some pretty severe things about what is going on here. So can you talk about that?
3: Yes, that's something that we're going to see much, much more of going forward, because these cameras are not being used in limited places for limited situations. They're not just being used to scan license plates to compare them to lists of stolen vehicles or anything like that. They're monitoring hundreds of millions of people's movements constantly and feeding them into a police database. Going forward, those databases are going to be increasingly enhanced using artificial intelligence, machine learning, other software tools that are going to automatically look for suspicious patterns and flag all sorts of things. And we already see police doing that. We already see police looking at these data, flagging something that they think is suspicious, and then pulling someone over, subjecting them to detention or a search because of some pattern that they think they may have seen in
0: Yeah, because I
3: like
0: wonder, because I drive down to the border and back frequently just to do reporting, and I wonder if I'm going to get flagged just because of that driving pattern.
3: Yeah, I mean that's absolutely possible, especially when you consider the vast majority of people being captured by these systems are law-abiding people, and you know their movements might at times be consistent with the movements of people that the police want to pull over. But the increasing prevalence of these surveillance tools in our daily lives is only going to increase those circumstances where people are detained or searched because of a police error, because of unfounded suspicion that's based on something as simple as driving to and from across the border and back in a day.
0: Right, and when you're flagged by a Flock camera as a suspect, you're treated basically already like you did something wrong, even though it's just an investigation. But they say, oh, the AI flagged you. You must have done something wrong, and we're going to, you know, they treat you as if you were already convicted of something. We're going to take a break here, Manuel. We're going to get you on the air when we come back here. And listeners, if you want to call in with a questions, comment, we'd love to hear it. 833-877-8255, 833-TPR-TALK. Are you comfortable with this mass surveillance state that we are easing into? We're becoming in the United States, having your data tracked, where you go, when you go, who you meet, what church you go to, all of this information stored in a database. And they could use that information in lots of different ways. 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Stay with us.
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0: This is The Source on Texas Public Radio. I'm David Martin Davies. Let's go to a caller, and that would be Manuel. And Manuel, you're on The Source. Go ahead.
8: Hi there. Good afternoon. Great topic. Thank you for having me real quick. I'm just curious. I did some research. I know that some people have said that Flock is associated with some folks in the UK, although they're two different companies. But I know that the UK is one of the most surveilled countries in the world. And I'm just kind of curious how what they're doing there might connect to where we're going here in terms of Flock safety. So, and I know that there are some people associated with the company that are British, if you will. So I just wanted to get a take on that.
0: Interesting. Manuel, thank you for that. Michael Seufer, can you address that?
3: Yeah, I'm sorry. I can't really speak to that. I'm not really aware of any connection, but you
0: and
3: know,
0: what do they do in Britain that's, you know, extreme according to our standards?
3: I mean, we do see certainly parallels in other countries where you have very extensive camera systems, you have very extensive license plate reader systems, and those are fed into police databases, and they're used by police to flag people who are suspicious, or to go after people, sometimes to retaliate against people. You know, certainly we see in China the kind of heavy-handed surveillance state that's propped up there. And when people know that they're being watched all the time, they have the sense that their movements are being monitored and indexed and stored in a database. That can certainly have a chilling effect on whether they go to a political rally or a protest or another place like an immigration lawyer's office or a Planned Parenthood.
0: Let's go to Ned. And Ned, you're on the air. Go ahead.
9: I want to go back to the comment that this cuts both ways, that you could be watching people going to gun shows as well. My typical definition of a conservative is somebody who doesn't trust government, where a liberal does trust government. But now the liberals don't trust the Trump administration, but the conservatives have kind of gone silent about government extremes. It seems like this is a really good example of where we all ought to be on the same page, particularly when private industry is making a big profit over it. They're the common thing. They make money on both Republicans and Democrats.
0: All right, Ned, thanks for that comment. Appreciate that insight. Let me ask Savannah Kumar, staff attorney, ACLU of Texas, how long is this data about how long is that preserved?
2: So it depends. I believe in Bexar County, it's about 30 days. And it can vary from place to place. And, you know, there are always additional questions about, you know, whether this data is actually wiped and what happens to it and whether those accountability tools are working. And it often isn't until there is a breach that we find out that a system isn't working the way that it should. But it is, I believe, 30 days.
0: But is that varied? Is that, and who decides that? I mean, is there a law that says this? Or it's just basically up to local jurisdiction to decide?
2: Yeah, local police departments are oftentimes in the contract that they have with Flock, for example, there will be information about this, or they can make their own rules and policies about things like data retention and sharing as well.
0: And so, Michael Soifer, how does this sync up with the Constitution? Does this violate things like the Fourth Amendment?
3: We absolutely believe it does. The Supreme Court has said that people have a reasonable expectation of privacy in their physical movements, and it's developed a test to distinguish these sort of high-tech surveillance dragnets from traditional expectations around police surveillance. You know, a century ago, for police to kind of keep tabs on someone and know where they were going and when, they would have to have some reason to suspect them. It would be really resource intensive. And so, you know, police would need a reason to do it. And that would limit abusive police surveillance. That would limit the scope of police surveillance. The police couldn't surveil everyone. But as new technologies have rolled out that have made that type of surveillance really cheap, easy, and efficient, that have let police create these retrospective databases where they can travel back in time and aren't constrained by the fallible memories of witnesses, police are increasingly just keeping tabs on all of our movements in a way that a century ago they would have only done for, you know, maybe notorious criminals. And that violates our Fourth Amendment rights. We have a Fourth Amendment right to be free from that type of too permeating police surveillance.
0: And Savannah Kumar, what are your civil rights concerns?
2: Yeah, absolutely. I mean, Texans shouldn't have to be worried about proving their innocence every time they are going out in their car on a public road. This is a serious invasion of our privacy when the government has this map, basically, of where we are going and our day-to-day routines based on that. It also has effects on, like we've been discussing, our other rights. And so when we feel like we aren't secure in our privacy, that can also deter people from protesting and organizing or going to particular religious events and community gatherings. And so there are really serious consequences to all of this intimate information about a person's whereabouts being collected and aggregated and held by police departments.
0: Well, the strong argument that we're getting for people who are in favor of these cameras is that they help law enforcement, they solve crimes. Michael Soifer, do we have strong evidence that Flock cameras do solve crimes, that this is something that is making our streets safer? Do we hear cases like this, like they caught some catalytic converter guy and all these, but could they have done that without these Flock cameras?
3: There are certainly anecdotes where police will say, well, we used Flock cameras in this investigation or that investigation. oftentimes it's just one of many sources, and I think it's questionable in a lot of these cases that police couldn't have accomplished the same thing using other information that better respects people's rights. There hasn't really been much research to substantiate the overheated claims I've seen that these are reducing crime or like vastly increasing case clearance rates.
0: I mean, cars are still being stolen. Things happen all the time. Windows are smashed all the time. I don't see those crimes getting solved.
3: Yeah, absolutely. I mean, some Atlanta-based journalists just yesterday published an article showing that even as the Atlanta Police Department rolled out tons and tons of surveillance tech, their case clearance rates either dropped or pretty much stayed the same.
0: All right. So, Savannah, I mean, should there be some safeguards? Maybe judges should be involved that would be like warrants or some sort of way of making sure that these searches are being used for law enforcement in a very controlled manner.
2: Yes. So the government does have the ability and the tools to investigate suspected wrongdoing with targeted tools and very importantly, getting a warrant. That's something that the government can do when there is a particularized investigation that they are conducting. And so that would absolutely be a check here. And a big problem with these systems is that the police doesn't have to get a warrant in order to develop this mass surveillance infrastructure where everyone who passes by these cameras, their information is being collected and stored without a warrant at all. And it's really ensnaring innocent people into this data collection system.
0: Michael, there's a lot of pushback against this camera system, vandalism against these cameras. They're being cut down in some cities. Some cities, the pushback has gotten so bad from the community that they've had to end the contract with them and stop using them. It's happening quite a bit. What do you think is happening here?
3: So I just want to first say we absolutely don't condone vandalism. You know, lawless police surveillance shouldn't be met with lawlessness. I firmly believe in the rule of law and going through legislative and judicial processes to combat these violations of people's rights. I think the reason there's been such a backlash, though, is just because people experience these cameras so viscerally in their day-to-day lives. There have certainly been, you know, prior government dragnet surveillance schemes, like some of the bulk metadata collection that the NSA was performing over the past few decades. But it didn't affect people's day-to-day lives in the same way. I think when people see these cameras popping up all around them, they pass the cameras and they can just intuitively sense in their heads how this could be used to conduct their to reconstruct their movements, how it could be used to trace them to sensitive locations. I think people just have a really visceral reaction and they want these cameras, which often went up without a vote, without notice, to come down.
0: I mean, these things are up there. There's no sign that says it's a camera monitoring your license plate. Sometimes they're disguised as these speed limit radar signs. How do I know that I'm passing one of these cameras, Michael?
3: They tend to have a distinctive look. They tend to be mounted on a somewhat thinner black pole. You'll probably notice a solar
0: panel. But you have to be
3: panel.
0: Informed. There's no sign that says this is a camera that is monitoring your movements.
3: Absolutely. Police departments very often want to keep these secret. I found some police departments will release the locations of the cameras. Others will declare them like confidential and top secret and try to hide from the community where the cameras are.
0: Well, that's a red flag. If they're trying to keep it secret and there's no transparency, at least it tells you something, that they're up to something.
3: That just flips privacy on its head, because the police department, at the same time, it's claiming that it can collect people's movements at all of these locations and they don't have a reasonable expectation of privacy. Well, it wants to keep its surveillance system and the locations of these cameras secret. I mean, secret policing is just anathema to our constitutional.
0: It's un-American. Absolutely. Michael Soifer, an attorney with the Institute for Justice, and Savannah Kumar, staff attorney with ACLU of Texas. Thanks so much for coming on the air today. Appreciate it.
3: Thank you so much.
2: Thanks for having us.
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0: Tomorrow at noon on The Source, dark money in U.S. elections reached a record-shattering $1.9 billion. This surge traces back to the Supreme Court's 2010 Citizens United decision. Dark money has grown into a mysterious, massive force as billionaires and corporations exploit loopholes in campaign finance disclosure laws. That's on The Source, Monday at noon on Texas Public Radio.
11: I'm Marian Navarro, and here's what's featured right now on TPR.org. Lawmakers again push for the federal government to close the Dilley Detention Center as the number of child detainees rises. Mayor Gina Ortiz Jones seeks to redirect $100 million from Ready to Work. And Texas lawmakers question billions in tax breaks for data centers. Check out those headlines and more on TPR.org. That's also where you can find many of our stories translated in Spanish.
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14: I'm Indira Lakshmanan. It's Here and Now. Coming up, Dr. Anthony Fauci refused to answer questions at a congressional hearing today, citing Senator Rand Paul's, quote, obsession with prosecuting him.
15: Under the advice of my attorneys, I will invoke my right under the Fifth Amendment of the Constitution to refrain from answering your questions.
13: Also, we check in Kyiv after yesterday's meeting between President Trump and Zelensky. And an artist is going viral for stunning cityscapes and portraits. They look like pencil and ink, but they're made on typewriters.
16: From a distance, it just looks like a drawing. But when you step closer, you start to see all of these hidden messages.
13: Coming up here and now.
14: The news is first. Live from NPR News, I'm Lakshmi Singh. President Trump is doubling down on his threats against Iran after the Islamic Republic targeted a U.S. military base in Jordan. Yesterday, Trump met with Israeli Prime Minister Benjamin Netanyahu at the White House. We have more from NPR's Deepa Shivaram.
17: U.S. Central Command says all missiles launched from Iran were intercepted Tuesday evening and that U.S. forces remain vigilant. Later, U.S. and Saudi Arabian forces hit Iran-backed sites in Iraq. Trump, speaking to Fox News earlier, lobbed profane threats against Iran, saying the U.S. would hit Iran hard. He said that Iran would, quote, get a beating. Just days ago, there was a pause in fighting, and Trump declared there were friendly negotiations going on with Iran, which Iran denied. It's another example of the president saying there are efforts to wind down the war before ramping up attacks again. Deepa Shivaram, NPR News, The White House.
14: The Federal Reserve held its benchmark interest rates steady today, but left the door open to raising rates in the future if inflation remains elevated. This was the second rate-setting meeting led by Kevin Warsh, who took over as chairman of the central bank in May. Warsh told lawmakers this month that he and his colleagues are determined to restore price stability after 5 years of uncomfortably high inflation. Democrats may be focusing on the wrong issues as they try to understand their losses in the 2024 election. A new report shared exclusively with NPR says the party still has not fully reckoned with why working class voters moved away. Here's NPR's Tamara Keith.
18: The report called The Left's Coalition Crisis finds there are huge gaps between the priorities of the party's college-educated liberal base and the working-class voters it needs to win over. There's a significant disconnect on issues from abortion and climate change to resisting authoritarianism, says Joan Williams, one of the authors.
19: We need progressive economics. That's what the polling says. That's what the political science says. And we need to get a lot savvier about cultural issues.
18: It doesn't mean abandoning progressive values, she says, but understanding and respecting those of the working class. Tamara Keith, NPR News.
14: Less than 2 weeks after the North America World Cup final drew more than a billion viewers around the globe, FIFA plans to sell private investors minority stakes in the commercial rights to soccer's, or depending on where you live, football's biggest tournament. NPR's Lauren Frey reports from London. FIFA's catching a lot of heat for it.
20: European soccer's governing body UEFA issued a statement accusing FIFA of, quote, attempting to sell the soul of football. And Britain's new Prime Minister Andy Burnham is joining the criticism. Without mentioning FIFA, he posted on social media that the World Cup is not a product and that football does not belong to investors. It belongs to the people who fill the stands, he wrote, and shouldn't be sold out.
14: This is NPR.
21: Live from the Texas newsroom, I'm Shelby Rose. Three Texas media groups have agreed to host televised debates between U.S. Senate candidates James Tallarico and Ken Paxton. The first debate is scheduled to take place in the Rio Grande Valley in September. The two other debates would take place in Dallas and in Austin. Tallarico, who leads Paxton five points in the latest polling, says he has accepted all three invitations. Paxton has yet to respond. Texas Senator John Cornyn said if the Senate Judiciary Committee votes on Todd Blanche's nomination to be President Trump's attorney general tomorrow, Cornyn is, quote, not prepared to vote yes. A scheduled meeting between Cornyn and Blanche this morning was canceled when the Justice Department failed to provide Cornyn with written confirmation that the so-called anti-weaponization fund is dead and cannot be used going forward.
22: I think they realize now that we're serious, and I think Senator Chillis is pretty much on the same page that I am, so they better get real, and there's not much time left.
21: Cornyn said that there is a deadline of 3 p.m. Central Time to decide whether Thursday's markup will go ahead as scheduled. If it does not take place Thursday, Blanche's nomination will remain likely in limbo until the Senate returns from its August recess. If the vote does take place and both Cornyn and Senator Tom Tillis vote no, the nomination will be defeated. New THC rules are set to go into effect Friday. The Texas Department of State Health Services will begin classifying Delta 8 and several other hemp products as controlled substances. A ban on many THC products has been looming for years because of a lawsuit over the issue and subsequent injunction that the Texas Supreme Court ultimately lifted in May. I'm Shelby Rose in the Texas Newsroom.
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26: I'm Indira Lakshmanan. It's Here and Now. At a contentious Senate hearing today, one of the most famous doctors in America repeatedly invoked his right to remain silent as Republican senators grilled him about the origins of COVID-19. Dr. Anthony Fauci is an infectious disease specialist and the former White House chief medical officer who helped lead the nation's response to the pandemic. At the start of the hearing, he pointed to Senator Rand Paul's, quote, obsession with prosecuting him and his, quote, repeated slanderous comments. Here's Senator Josh Hawley, a Missouri Republican, highlighting Fauci's refusal to answer questions.
27: What day of the week is it today?
28: On the advice of counsel, I respectfully decline to answer based upon my rights under the Fifth Amendment to the Constitution.
27: What color tie are you wearing?
28: On the advice of counsel, I respectfully decline to answer based upon my rights.
26: Watching today's hearing and joining us now is Catherine Wu. She's a staff writer for The Atlantic, and she just published an article titled The Unmaking of Anthony Fauci. Catherine, welcome.
0: Thank you so much for having me.
26: So Senator Rand Paul led the charge on this hearing. He has long accused Dr. Fauci of covering up an alleged leak of COVID-19 from a lab in Wuhan, China. That lab leak theory has been widely discussed and debated. The consensus among virologists seems to be that the virus likely came from a wild animal through wet markets. First, let's address that theory. Do Paul and other critics of Fauci have any legitimate reason to distrust the origins or the government's handling of the pandemic?
0: Certainly, this is a question that is still unresolved. I think anyone who says at this point that the matter is completely a closed case doesn't have legs to stand on. But exactly as you say, you know, the scientific consensus points to a natural origin so far, and the preponderance of evidence does really point in that direction. I think, you know, the accusation of there being dangerous funding of research and possible biosecurity issues is worth looking into, because if that were to be the case, we would certainly want to prevent that from happening again. But it really seems like in the past 5 years or so, the evidence on the lab leak side has really been a series of accusations cycled over and over and over, and very little new evidence has emerged. So the accusations seem to recycle themselves, but we're not really moving very much far forward on
26: All right.
0: that front.
26: Well, one thing that we do know that we didn't know a few days ago, Senator Paul released more than 1,000 pages from Anthony Fauci's private diary that apparently he had kept on a government server. Why now? Some of those were kind of embarrassing personal observations that seemed to show Fauci as seeking fame or enjoying fame. Why did Senator Paul do this? What does he stand to gain?
0: That is certainly a question for Senator Paul, but it really does seem like, based on the timing of this and the way that he framed those diary entries, he seems to be very intent on catching Fauci in a lie, finding some sort of evidence that he engineered some sort of massive cover-up, and pointing to this idea that, oh, in his diary, he admitted that there was a possibility that there may have been a lab leak very, very early on in 2020, and he did look into that. But, you know, as science just works in general, understanding evolved over time as new evidence emerged. Really seems like an additional motivation here was to embarrass Fauci significantly before this hearing,
26: right,
0: where there was an enormous attack on his character.
26: Right. Well, in 2020, listeners will remember that Dr. Fauci was appearing almost nightly in front of the nation talking about the COVID pandemic. He became, you write, a public health saint for those who looked up to him as defending science and protecting our health. Conversely, he was demonized by those who thought he was mishandling the pandemic, who were upset about the lockdowns and upset about the vaccine. Will today's hearing change anybody's mind?
0: It's hard to say. I think for a lot of people who have seen him as a complete hero for the past 6 years, I doubt this hearing will change their minds. But, you know, with the flip side of that is people are very set in their characterization of him as a villain. One difficult thing about today's hearing is that, you know, Fauci did repeatedly invoke his Fifth Amendment right. He wasn't really responding to the allegations against him. He wasn't taking the opportunity to defend himself for understandable reasons. But that did mean that the sort of consensus line from the hearing was a series of accusations without defense against them. So, was there an opportunity for some people to become even more hard-lined in their persecution of him? Possibly. And I think that is an immense concern among many of his colleagues that I heard from in the past few weeks.
26: All right, Catherine, I mean, briefly, you've covered both Fauci and the COVID pandemic for years. Over his long career, he made significant contributions to public health. He helped transform HIV from a death sentence into a survivable condition. Yet at the same time, ever since President Trump retook office last year, he's been engaged in what you call a systematic effort to obliterate Fauci's legacy. His image was removed from the National Institutes of Health. Programs that he was involved in have been dismantled. Why is President Trump so focused on trying to undo Fauci's legacy?
0: I think there's still immense bitterness over the way that the COVID pandemic was handled, even though, you know, certainly ironically, the first year of that handling was under President Trump's first term. But he's become the scapegoat for all of the things about COVID that became controversial. As much as he was made into a saint, you know, as we've talked about, he was also villainized, demonized. People want someone to blame. People want someone to answer for the things that they still feel upset about.
1: All right.
0: He has become that person. And I don't think the attacks are going to stop anytime soon, specifically because of that singular fixation.
1: Thank you so much, Catherine Wu, staff writer from The Atlantic.
0: Thank you so much for having me.
25: Well, Ukrainian President Volodymyr Zelensky says he had a good meeting with President Trump at the White House yesterday. We remember his meeting in February of 2025. It was a public dressing down by both Trump and Vice President J.D. Vance. This time, in addition to his meeting with Trump, Zelensky met with senators on Capitol Hill and visited a big defense company that makes weapons Ukraine depends on in its war with Russia.

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1: Compared to that Oval Office meeting we all saw, what's your sense of the relationship?
2: Yeah, Robin, I think it has stabilized to a fair degree. That was in February of last year. They've met multiple times since then. In fact, just twice this month. And I think Trump has treated Zelensky with a lot more respect recently. And I'm sure a lot of that has to do with the way Ukraine has gained momentum on the battlefield. They've carried out these long distance strikes all over Russia. They've held to a stalemate on the front line. I think Trump has also heard often from Vladimir Putin that he wants to end the war, and then Putin goes and steps up attacks and doesn't follow through or does the opposite of what he's told Trump. So I think for multiple reasons over the past year, Trump has become more, he believes more of what Zelensky is telling him now. Mm-hmm. I wouldn't say he's fallen in love or that he's completely changed his policy, but there has certainly been some movement.
1: Yeah, no bromance yet. But also yesterday, we saw Zelensky in the Senate gallery for a bipartisan procedural vote on a sweeping Russian sanctions bill. He waved to lawmakers below. Now, the late Lindsey Graham was the bill's chief negotiator. If passed, what would this bill do?
2: Yeah, it would be quite significant. I mean, just symbolically, because Trump has been so reluctant to get tough with Russia. So that would be significant. Now, the bill itself would punish countries that buy large amounts of oil from Russia. They could be slapped with tariffs of up to 100%. Now, there are critics of the bill who say, well, it would give the president too much leeway. I mean, even some of the Democrats who supported him in principle have some hesitation because they think Trump could impose sanctions or he could decide not to impose sanctions. It would give him too much leeway with imposing tariffs. And we've seen him obviously go back and forth with tariffs or go all over the place with that. But this would be a significant bill, and it would address the oil issue. So for all of the sanctions that have been put on Russia, this would directly address the oil industry. And oil is Russia's big revenue earner. So this could have an impact both on Russia, on the countries that buy oil from Russia. Probably not going to collapse Russia's economy, but would hopefully make Russia more willing to negotiate and compromise.
1: And we also know that Zelensky desperately wants more Patriot missile systems to intercept Russian missiles. Ukraine has perfected the use of drones. We know the Trump administration is proposing giving Ukraine licenses to make those Patriot missiles, but that takes years to manufacture them. So what does Zelensky really need?
2: Yeah, well, if not the Patriot missiles, which is what he would like and would be most valuable right now, there are other forms of air defense and just the ongoing grind. You know, wars are very hungry beasts and they consume a lot. So it's support. Trump is not prepared to offer direct military aid as Ukraine was getting from the U.S. at the beginning of the war. He is willing to sell American military hardware to NATO countries, which can then give it to Ukraine. So there are things like that, and there is increased cooperation between Ukraine and some European countries and some American countries, companies talking about developing drones while Ukraine has developed this massive industry here. They still need help with capital and to further develop their production. So there are things that either European countries can do or private American companies can even start to get involved in some ways.
1: Yeah. Well, but as you said, though, President Zelensky has a new walk. You know, he is holding off Russia and just this week traveled to a White House struggling with messaging of its own war with Iran, which, by the way, is draining the stockpile of Patriot missiles. So we'll continue to follow all of this with NPR's national security correspondent Greg Myrie there in Kyiv today. Greg, thank you so much.
2: Sure thing, Robin.
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0: After 2 years in the political wilderness, Democrats are feeling cautiously optimistic about turning the tide in the midterms.
1: We have to at least try. And what frustrates me is I see too many electeds that are afraid to try because they're more worried about getting reelected.
0: I'm Sasha Pfeiffer. We take you to Michigan, where Democrats are weighing two candidates for a critical Senate seat. That story on All Things Considered from NPR News.
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7: It's Here and Now. There are changes to Medicaid coverage coming that will impact all low-income and disabled Americans who depend on the coverage. President Trump's so-called Big Beautiful Bill Act, signed into law last year, will make big federal funding cuts to state-run Medicaid programs and also includes a work requirement many beneficiaries say will be impossible for them to meet. But let's take a look today at the way federal and state policy changes made in California over the past few years will likely seriously affect immigrants. Over 2 million are projected to be at risk of losing their health insurance in that state. And at one time, California was praised for its landmark immigrant health coverage, which opened up Medi-Cal, California's version of Medicaid, to all low-income residents regardless of their immigration status. That expansion was praised for reducing the uninsured rate to a record low 7.7% in 2024, down from 17.6% in 2012. That also reduced the number of people flooding emergency rooms with untreated illness. So who's losing coverage now and why? Vanessa Sanchez is senior health equity reporter for the Bay Area news organization El Timpano. She joins us now. Vanessa, welcome.
8: Thank you for having me.
7: And look back, when Medi-Cal was first made available to residents, regardless of immigration status, you know, just how big a difference did that make to the insurance picture? Because as you well know, this plays into a perception from many who that these are, you know, non-Americans, people who aren't paying taxes, who are benefiting from, U.S. citizen taxes to get their health coverage. And there was some resentment of it. But what did it do?
8: Yes, like you said, California has been a leader in expanding Medi-Cal for all low-income residents, regardless of the immigration status. And I think the state understood that by expanding coverage, these allow for preventative care and early treatment of chronic conditions. And this was keeping patients out of the emergency departments and strengthening the overall healthcare system. It also contributed to reducing poverty and universal health coverage was addressing the fact that undocumented immigrants were the largest remaining group of uninsured residents. So now we're seeing that more than 1.6 million low-income immigrants have been able to see a primary care provider, have been able to see a specialty or receive a specialty care for the first time in their lives.
7: Yeah, and as you said, reducing poverty, which also reduces costs to the state. I mean, it was considered to have a very beneficial effect. So what changed? Because it's being rolled back under a Democratic governor who, you know, touted its success, maybe a presidential candidate at some point. You know, why is there a state enrollment freeze going on?
8: Yes. Yeah, so there are state and federal policies that are eroding some of this progress. And yes, the state froze new enrollments starting this year because they cited a fiscal deficit, but also underestimated how costly the expansion was going to be. So in this year, immigrant adults haven't been able to enroll for the first time. And then there are changes at the federal level, including President Trump's Big Beautiful Bill will imposes work requirements for Medicaid recipients. So this applies to immigrants and citizens. And starting January next year, Medicaid recipients will need to prove that they are working, that they're volunteering or completing other qualifying activities for at least 80 hours per month. And health providers have said that immigrants who don't have a work permit will find it more challenging to show documentation to prove employment status, especially those who are paid in cash or quote-unquote work under the table. Yeah. So we know that work requirements will be one of the biggest drivers in the increase of the uninsured. And for the uninsured undocumented population, there's likely an increase that will double from 25% to 50% in the next 5 years.
7: Yeah.
8: So the concern is that this is really eroding a lot of the progress that the state has made.
7: Well, and Medi-Cal in California covers other things like, you know, housing, transportation, again, to move people out of poverty, maybe move them into work. But Medicaid is for people who, you know, are disabled, maybe have no child care. And yet, on the other hand, you know, is there criticism of Governor Newsom and others that, you know, you underestimated, why couldn't you see how expensive this was going to be? I mean, how, you know, medical professionals may be, as you say, thinking this is going to be terrible for the health effects, but how has this become maybe a political football as well?
8: Yes. So we know that right now we are in a gubernatorial election, and that the medical expansion for undocumented residents has become a central issue in these debates. We know that the next governor of California will have to determine the future of universal health care coverage for immigrants, and the two leading candidates have presented starkly different visions for the program. A front runner, Javier Becerra, who is a Democrat, he has vowed to preserve and stabilize coverage by raising new revenue and taxes. And then the Republican candidate, Steve Hilton, is promising to eliminate the program altogether. Yeah. So we'll see what happens once the elections happen.
7: Well, meantime, I just in some of your reporting, just terrific reporting, meeting the people who actually need this health care. Some have gone so long without health care that they've lost limbs to problems. And, you know, it's just quite a situation there. Vanessa Sanchez with El Tempano reporting from the Bay Area on the effects of the Medicaid, Medi-Cal cuts coming to that state. Vanessa, thank you.
8: Thank you for having me.
9: A group of teenagers and seniors are building understanding by exchanging stories and skills. The program is the brainchild of a high school teacher in Washington State. KUOW's Kyle Norris tells us how that teacher is bringing two generations together.
10: Lulu Miller and her fuzzy dog excitedly hop out of her car in the parking lot of an event center.
11: This is Billy. He's about the size of a miniature poodle, but he's much fluffier.
12: I'm sorry, I really like dogs.
11: Oh, that's great.
10: She's here today to talk about her passion, animal rescue. She enters the event hall and instantly clicks with a few teenagers. They're here to talk about how AI scrapes information from reliable and unreliable sources.
12: We're going over AI inaccuracy and if AI is right or not and when it should be used.
11: Great. I know nothing about AI. I'm sorry, I'm the older generation.
10: Miller is especially interested in learning about it after disappointingly discovering that some of the dog rescue videos she's seen online are AI generated. She wants to know how to distinguish what's real from what's fake.
11: And if young people can teach me something, I'm all for it.
10: The event hall is set up like a science fair with booths. More than 100 teenagers chat with about 30 senior citizens. Everyone puts on a mini presentation. The high school students teach about technology and artificial intelligence. The seniors show the teens how to fix a flat tire, write a letter by hand, and how to play the spoons. Lindsay Kitchens is a high school English teacher in Skagit County who organized this event after months of planning and lots of convincing. In fact, Kitchens almost had to cancel. She says for every senior who said yes to this event, three said no.
13: I think the specific fear that the seniors have is that the teenagers aren't interested in them, in whatever the senior has to offer. That the life experience, the skills, the past technology is totally irrelevant to this generation.
10: Richard Jackson certainly felt that way. He sits at a table wearing a dark red pork pie hat. He holds his self-published memoir and reads a paragraph to two teenage boys. Jackson was really on the fence about coming because he says most of the other seniors are sharing a skill or craft. His memoir is intense. It's about how addiction devastated his life.
14: Yes, I've been to jail. Yes, I've been addicted to crack cocaine. And that comes after being a successful attorney for 20 years. You know, I lost my family, I lived in a car, and I recovered.
10: Jackson's message to the teens is get help when you need it. Find a mentor and take control of your life. The teens are receptive. Several students said their families have gone through something similar. As for Jackson, he's glad he came.
14: Oh, man, they've been wonderful. Yeah, I saw a different side of the teenagers.
10: What side was that?
14: Polite, caring, interested in each other, you know, talking to older people, you know. We're not just the old fogies that don't know anything. It was a pleasure.
10: Teacher Lindsay Kitchens says that intergenerational connection is the special sauce. And sadly, something our society is slowly losing.
13: We're moving away from in-person everything. We're moving away from a time and a space where elders pass down their skill and tradition. We're moving away from young people learning outside of a classroom setting.
10: Plus, everyone got a chance to teach something and learn something. For Here and Now, I'm Kyle Norris.
9: 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Monsoon rains there are helping reduce the threat of fire, but it's been so dry for so long that they're having less impact than before. You can hear that story in the NPR app or on your reliable local member station. 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

0: Live from NPR News in Boston, I'm Steve Brown. The Federal Reserve is holding its benchmark interest rate steady, but left the door open to raising rates in the future if inflation remains elevated. In today's vote, nine members of the central bank's rate-setting committee voted to leave its short-term borrowing rate as is, while three voted for a rate hike. President Trump has been pressuring the Fed to lower interest rates. Iran has launched a barrage of missiles at American forces in the Middle East. The U.S., meanwhile, partnered with Saudi Arabia to strike Iran-backed militias in neighboring Iraq, killing at least 20 fighters. The flare-up after several days of relative calm raises the risk of a return to all-out war. It also underscores the difficulty of winding down a five-month conflict that has jolted the world economy and is deeply unpopular among Americans. Saudi Arabia had accused the Iraqi militias of using drones to attack its oil facilities. Ukraine says its forces have hit two of Russia's major oil refineries in their latest long-range strikes. Officials say the attacks are part of Kyiv's ongoing pressure on Moscow. The strikes have targeted Russian oil facilities for months, causing a fuel crisis that embarrasses the Kremlin. 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
4: It's Here and Now. In all of Congress, there are just three independents, two in the Senate, one in the House. It's a tall order for independents to get elected. They don't have access to the big fundraising and infrastructure that the two main political parties can offer. But former Senator Joe Manchin is leading a new effort to help close that gap and bring more independents to Capitol Hill. NPR's Barbara Sprunt reports.
5: I hop into a forest green shuttle here at the historic Greenbrier in West Virginia, leaving behind the massive bright white building and heading down a windy road.
6: Next stop, Harris Creek Tavern.
5: The Greenbrier is made up of 11,000 acres and is home to a Cold War era bunker designed to house every member of Congress in the event of a nuclear attack.
7: We haven't had the worst happen as was envisioned by the bunker, but I think that many of the fears of our founders about the harm of a deeply entrenched two-party system have come to pass.
5: That's Congressman Kevin Kiley, the only independent serving in the House. I ask him if it gets lonely.
7: I hope I'm not the only one for long.
5: He's one of eight independent candidates that gathered at this storied estate as part of a summit hosted by former Senator Joe Manchin and his daughter Heather. The pair announced the creation of the Independent Leadership Council, aimed at electing independents. The former senator, a Democrat turned independent himself, is upfront about his distaste of the current political climate.
8: The way that the parties have weaponized the political process today, they make it impossible to have a D or an R by your name and speak to the other side.
5: As America marked its 250th anniversary, he said he's been thinking about the state of the parties and what the founders intended.
8: It was of the people, by the people, and for the people. It was not of the party, by the party, and for the political parties, which is where we are today.
5: The Manchins convened candidates like Kylie, along with high-profile donors and political reform advocates. Here's Heather Manchin.
9: To bring all that together in one room made it real. This was very strategic, very purposeful, and very much an experiment, quite honestly. Can we get somebody over the end zone in November?
5: Their ultimate goal is to get two or three candidates into that end zone. And this meeting was a chance to get some of those candidates face-to-face with donors.
10: This is about winning, and so we had to show that every candidate we had here has a path to victory.
5: That's Adam Brandon. He's senior advisor at the Independent Center, a nonprofit that's partnering with the Manchins Initiative. He's clear-eyed about the challenges these candidates face. Despite a growing number of Americans not identifying with either party, it's still an uphill battle for independents.
10: We're going to get outspent in every race we run. Not a little bit, a massive amount of being outspent.
5: But he says AI allows them to intensely micro-target voters at a fraction of the cost. He predicts about 2 or 3 million per race. And that's looking a lot more doable after this retreat.
10: We have over 8 figures in commitments walking out of here. So that means we're going to be able to go and actually start supporting some of these candidates.
5: Former Arizona Republican Congressman Matt Salmon spoke at the gathering. He said he thinks just 1 or 2 independents could have an outsized influence if there's a really slim majority.
11: Because if one of the parties has a huge majority, they're not going to care. I mean, you have no leverage whatsoever as that independent. Your strength is in a slim majority because when the key votes come, they're going to need your vote. You've got incredible leverage.
5: They've got less than 100 days to convince voters to give them that leverage. Barbara Sprent, NPR News, White Sulphur Springs, West Virginia.
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4: I'm Robin Young. It's Here and Now. British artist James Cook is only 29, but his work is going viral, not just in the UK where he lives, but around the globe. Among his recent pieces, stunning portraits of the philosopher Plato, cityscapes from New York and London and Paris, a detailed Wimbledon, which he was asked to create sitting on center court, which must have been something to see because he uses a typewriter to make his art. In fact, he chooses from about 100 of them that he owns, mostly vintage, and the artwork is black and white, but other pieces use splashes of color, which we might have to explain to younger people is because typewriters use these ribbons that you put on them and lace through, and the keys hit the ribbons. James Cook joins us now from London. Welcome.
16: Hello there.
4: Boy, I am fine. And we have to tell people to, how to say this, run, don't walk to our website herenow.org because we're going to be posting a lot of these pictures there. They're incredible. Do you find yourself, by the way, having to explain to younger people what it is you're working with?
16: Yes, all the time. It's really funny. If I have an exhibition, there might be like a family that comes along to see the work. And I distinctly remember that there was this family and they had children about 7 or 8 years old. And they were seeing typewriters for the very first time. And they came away confused, thinking that, oh, typewriters, they're used to make drawings. So they had no idea that there was technology that didn't have screens.
4: And this was the internet or the iPad of its day when it was invented in 1874. It changed everything then. How are you doing this? First, the backstory, because you were influenced by someone else.
16: So for me, typewriter art started back in 2014, and it was simply a art class project where my art teacher had said to the class, okay, students, we want you to go and research artists that have used technology in interesting ways. And for me, it was one particular artist who really inspired me, and his name was Paul Smith. He was an American-born artist, born, I think, around sort of the late 1920s. And he was born with cerebral palsy. And as a child, his parents gave him a typewriter because due to his condition, he couldn't hold a pencil. So they thought, well, let's give him a typewriter because pressing the keys on a typewriter is much more simple than having to hold pencil.
4: Amazing.
16: He had this passion for art. He found that using the typewriter gave him that mechanical control to be able to produce his own drawings in this incredibly unique way.
4: Yeah. Well, and it might be simple to hit the key, but there's nothing simple about this, I would think. I'm going to pull up something now that I'm just going to look at. Okay, here's a portrait of a young woman, and it's pretty realistic. It looks like it's a pencil sketch. And yet I look closer, and how did you get the skin on her face? Well, oh, that's the at key, the A with a circle around it, done over and over and over again, tight and close to each other. And then her sweater, which looks like it's knit. The knitting is actually the word Wednesday, over and over and over and over again. How do you decide what keys to use, how you're going to sketch it out with the typewriter to be as realistic as it is?
16: Yeah, I suppose because I've done it for over a decade now, you kind of begin to learn which letters, numbers, punctuation marks kind of work for different subjects. Like you described there, the at symbol is really good for skin tones because it has quite a large surface area. So you can do really soft shading. Whereas, you know, if it's something like a cityscape, so I love drawing city skylines. And so anything that's like a horizontal line would be an underscore.
4: Right.
16: Whereas a vertical line would be the shape of like a capital I or a lowercase I.
4: Mm. That's bricks right there.
16: Pretty much, bricks. So yeah, lots of capital I's placed next to each other. And the way that I used the typewriter is a bit like, I don't know if you remember the Etch-a-Sketch toy.
4: Yes.
16: So instead of just typing line by line as if you were writing a letter, I might use the typewriter to move to different positions of the page just by pressing some of the knobs and levers. And what I will do to begin with is I'll swap out a fresh ribbon with an old one so that it has just a very small amount of ink on the ribbon. So when you're typing onto the paper, just very faintly leaving an impression. And it's only once I'm happy with that, that I can sort of fully commit to the drawing, and then I'll swap it out with a fresh ribbon. Mm. And then I can start the drawing properly. But it will take weeks.
4: Weeks?
16: Yeah, a single artwork can take me 3 to 4 weeks to do. So within the space of a year, I'm really lucky if I can get 12 drawings done.
4: Which is why one of my big questions was, we went online. It appeared that you were selling these for, you know, in the low hundreds.
16: Oh, yeah.
4: Aren't you aware of Tom Hanks, typewriter collector? I think he could kick up a little bit more than that. All the time and effort you put into this, these are masterpieces.
16: Oh, thank you. That's very kind of you to say. I mean, so Tom Hanks, he actually signed one of my drawings. I did a portrait of him It was a long time ago now. So I sent him this portrait that I typed, and months went by. And then in the post box, I saw Playtone Productions, and there was the portrait, and it had a little message saying, "Thank you, James. This is super." And he'd signed his name, Tom Hanks.
4: Yeah, and he has a huge collection of typewriters, and there are people who adore typewriters still. But what you do with them, talk about some of the other things. Parentheses, that makes sense that they'd be great for, you know, pupils in someone's eye when you're doing portraits. You also do hidden messages.
16: Yeah, definitely. So one other thing I love to do is to take the typewriter out of the studio and actually bring it to location, because I think there's something really marvelous about having this really unusual kind of antiquated machine on the streets. And what I will do is I'll hide coordinates. And for people that look very closely at the drawings, those coordinates, they could work out where my next location is and where I'm going to be next. So that's just one example. Sometimes it will be the history of a location. So it could be, for example, you know, the history of Times Square. It could be like sort of jokey things. One more recent example would be of Wimbledon. And I had typed all of the iconic tennis players into the drawing. What I really like about typewriter art is because, again, you're using the language to make a drawing. And from a distance, it just looks like a drawing. But when you step closer, you start to see all of these hidden messages.
4: Right. You mentioned Paul Smith, the man who had cerebral palsy and innovated this artwork. You would take magnifying glasses and look at his work to see, well, what is the little detail? How did he do this?
16: Yes.
4: And people can zoom in on yours as well. Again, we have them at hereandnow.org. So I'm seeing the Golden Gate Bridge, which is just stunning. Then what is that? What's the water? I'm looking close. Oh, it's the word Golden Gate Bridge over and over and over again. When you zoom in, you see that. But when you are pulled out, it looks like just waves.
16: Yes, it's just lovely details like that. I also question in the drawing of the Golden Gate Bridge, why is it called the Golden Gate Bridge when it's red? but yeah, there's lots of kind of witty, satirical things as well. I like to, for example, the Wimbledon one. Originally, I'd gone to them to ask, was it possible for me to come and do a project? And they'd said no. And as a joke, on the front door of Centre Court, I'd put a sign that said no typewriters allowed. just to be a bit cheeky.
4: Well, you understand from reading that you use your own photography to try to really see what you're doing before you start doing it. And for aerial views and things like that, you might use Google Earth, Street View, 3D building data. The only big problem is that it's not like you have a backspace. You've said if you make a mistake, the whole thing is ruined. Why? Haven't you heard of whiteout?
16: Yeah, but here's the thing, right? So if I was to use whiteout over a long time, so like 10, 12 years, it actually cracks, perishes. Oh. So if someone was to buy the original picture from me, I think they'd be a little bit annoyed in like 10 years' time if they start to see the drawing cracking. So what I say to people is there are mistakes in every single drawing, but I always try and find ways of hiding them. And people quite often point out spelling mistakes in my drawings. it's in some ways it's kind of a compliment because people are studying the drawings really closely. And I think it's really hard for people to engage with art just generally. So the fact that they're spending time to look at these drawings in greater detail is a compliment.
4: Just there's so much to your work. Really appreciate you, James Cook, for what you're doing.
16: That was my absolute pleasure. No, thank you very much.
4: Again, British typewriter artist James Cook. You can find his artwork and a link to more at our website, hereandnow.org. And real quick, James, we understand you have a book coming up, Portraits of Your Favorite Authors. Can you just tell us one or two?
16: So 50 authors across many centuries, hidden in each of the drawings are lots of messages about the authors and some of my favorites. William Shakespeare's in there. Judy Bloom. So, yeah.
4: That's arranged right there. Thank you so much. We look forward to that.
16: Thank you.
4: You're listening to Here and Now.
17: 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UT San Antonio, the University of Ambition. 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
18: It's Here and Now. Health Secretary Robert F. Kennedy Jr.'s campaign to make America healthy again is finding its way into medical schools. Kennedy's agency has recommended that med schools teach at least 40 hours of nutrition and other wellness approaches that may not be seen in current medical school curricula. 73 schools in 36 states have signed up to revamp their curriculum. Some of Kennedy's recommendations are backed by science, but other ideas like biomonitoring or using wearable devices to track your body metrics or referring patients to health coaches are light on evidence and have some educators raising their eyebrows about including them in med school curriculum. Lauren Chan is a registered dietitian and a reporting fellow with our editorial partners at STAT, the health and medicine publication. She wrote about this and she joins us now. Welcome, Lauren.
19: Hi, thank you so much for having me.
18: So nutrition has long been a component in, I think, most medical school curricula. So what is changing here?
19: That's absolutely correct. Nutrition has been a component in medical education for some time, and many have, you know, been pushing to have even more nutrition education in med school. And so what we're really seeing now is an opportunity for schools to highlight and expand their nutrition education offerings. We found that some sources were reporting wanting to make their curricula more patient-focused or more actionable so that their students walked away knowing how to talk about nutrition in a way that their patients would actually understand. So giving examples of food or talking about how to cook things potentially.
18: You write about a school in Houston that in response to the recommendations now has med students doing cooking demonstrations and touring a campus garden. That all sounds great, but I'm wondering, is that how future doctors should be spending their limited time that they have to study?
19: That's a great point. I think when we are talking about nutrition education components in med school, every source that I spoke with talked about how it's definitely important for it to be there, but we also cannot spend all of our time speaking about nutrition because there's so many other components about medicine that need to be taught. And so sources were talking about, you know, these various types of programs that maybe are even just a half day doing cooking demos and walking through the garden and talking about where food is grown. And those kinds of meaningful immersion experiences may have better lasting components in memory that could help students retain those types of lessons. But nutrition is also woven through the entire medical curricula. So they'll really have opportunities not only to see an idea once, but to see it again and kind of have that repetition that helps them to grasp the nutrition pieces, even if they really are not spending every hour of med school focusing on nutrition.
18: So in other words, experiential learning, some key hands-on things might actually matter even more than spending hours and hours studying in a classroom. All right. HHS pulled some recommendations from a panel of experts back in 2024, but not all. Which ones did they leave out and why?
19: They did leave out a few of the recommendations from the expert consensus statement that was from 2024. And some of the common themes of those were things like sensitive and non-judgmental conversations about food, obesity, eating disorders, as well as understanding the impacts of social determinants of health on patient food choices. And so it really was a potential, missed opportunity there to expand some of those important conversations about being sensitive when discussing food, and really meeting patients where they're at. So schools that we spoke to were adamant that they're still going to be discussing those topics in their coursework with their students. But you know, it's for anyone to say why they were excluded. I don't think we have a clear understanding of why they were left off.
18: Well, if med schools refuse to adopt the specific HHS recommendations, could they lose federal funding?
19: At this point, it is not currently tied to federal funding. So med schools that are not participating in this program should not have any specific negative ramifications. Alternatively, though, schools that are participating do have opportunities to submit for a challenge program that could allow them to get additional funding because of the nutrition education programs that they've been developing.
18: So far, a carrot rather than a stick.
19: Mm-hmm.
18: So the link between good nutrition and good health is not disputed. You're a registered dietitian. What do you think could and should be done by the healthcare establishment to connect nutrition to better public health?
19: I think increasing the access of the public to dietitians would make a major change in how individuals are able to view their own nutrition. Something like the Medical Nutrition Therapy Act that looks to expand the types of conditions that are able to be covered by Medicare so that individuals can actually get insurance coverage to see a dietitian, that would make potentially a world of difference. The Medical Nutrition Therapy Act, for example, looks to expand coverage to pre-diabetes. And if you could see a registered dietitian when you have pre-diabetes, that might help you avoid progressing to diabetes.
18: Lauren Chan is a reporting fellow with our editorial partners at STAT, the health and medicine publication. Thanks so much, Lauren.
19: Thank you.
18: Here and Now is a production of NPR and WBUR. I'm Indira Lakshmanan.
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1: I'm Indira Lakshmanan. It's Here and Now. Coming up, Judge Esther Salas' son was killed in an ambush meant for her. Now she's worried for other judges who are being attacked online.
7: This is an intentional act to churn out this negative PR campaign against the judiciary. 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
6: And parents turn their toddler's drowning into a life-saving program for other kids, like the little one who followed big kids through a pool gate.
8: And the younger one turned around and came back and said, you know, Stewie the duck said I'm not allowed to swim without an adult watching.
1: And we dig into the Trump family's huge earnings since the president returned to the White House.
6: The news first.
9: Live from NPR News, I'm Lakshmi Singh. The Federal Reserve is opting to hold its benchmark interest rate steady, as most investors had expected. NPR's Scott Horsley reports today the central bank left the door open to raise rates in the future if inflation remains elevated.
10: This was the second rate-setting meeting led by Kevin Warsh, who took over as chairman of the central bank in May. Warsh told lawmakers this month he and his colleagues are determined to restore price stability after 5 years of uncomfortably high inflation. That task has been made harder by the U.S. war with Iran, which has triggered a spike in energy prices. Gasoline prices have moderated from their wartime peak this spring, but renewed fighting around the Strait of Hormuz could keep pump prices elevated for months to come. Three members of the Fed's rate-setting committee dissented from today's decision, saying they would have preferred to raise the benchmark rate by a quarter percentage point. Scott Horsley, NPR News, Washington.
9: The Trump administration is ending subsidies for Medicare drug plans that had been in place since the beginning of last year. NPR's Sydney Lupkin says that means some seniors will soon face higher monthly premiums.
11: Under the Inflation Reduction Act, Medicare started capping patients' out-of-pocket drug spending at $2,000 last year. That change, and others that changed how plans would pay for drugs, meant insurers were on the hook for more money. At first, they didn't know how much more they'd be spending or how high to set premiums. To ease the transition for insurers, the Biden administration created temporary subsidies to stabilize premiums. The subsidies were expected to last 3 years, but are ending a year early at the end of 2026. Dr. Mehmet Oz, who oversees the Centers for Medicare and Medicaid, said on the social media platform X that it's because the subsidies are no longer needed. But the change means beneficiaries could be paying higher monthly premiums next year. Sydney Lupkin, NPR News.
9: Under an intensifying heat wave, wildfires continue to rage across southern Europe. including Spain's Valencia region, as recorded by APT News, and France, where one massive blaze that's four times the size of Paris could grow. NPR's Eleanor Beardsley has been following the fires that forced mass evacuations.
12: The military's been mobilized, joining firefighters. About 5,000 people are now battling these blazes. The European Union has sent firefighting planes and helicopters to join the French Canadair planes. So those are the planes that scoop up water and dump it on the fires. And in France, more than 200,000 people, residents and vacationers, have been evacuated, about 100,000 in Spain.
9: NPR's Eleanor Beardsley reporting. A massive search operation continues today in southwestern Japan, which was struck this week by a magnitude 6.8 earthquake. Local authorities say the quake killed at least 18 people, including a foreign national. Dozens more people were injured. This is NPR News. President Trump and the Department of Justice are asking the U.S. Supreme Court to toss an $83 million defamation verdict columnist E. Jean Carroll won. Carroll accuses Trump of sexually assaulting her years ago in a department store fitting room. Trump later accused her of fabricating the allegation for publicity. A jury awarded Carroll damages, but government attorneys say President Trump cannot be sued for comments he made during his first term as president. The opening of a new museum dedicated entirely to AI-generated art this summer in Los Angeles brings up questions about how much of it is the work of machines and how much is human. NPR's Chloe Veltman asked the force behind the project, world-renowned digital artist Rafiq Anadol.
13: Rafiq Anadol is known for using AI algorithms to transform massive troves of data into bombastic three-dimensional installations of light and sound. The Turkish-American artist says he creates his projects, including the new Dataland Museum in LA, with the help of the people in his studio, a multidisciplinary group of artists, architects and data scientists. He says his art is
14: 50% human, 50% machine.
13: To create the art at Dataland, Anadol fed images and sounds from museum archives, labs and even his own travels to the Brazilian Amazon into a custom AI model. He then directed it to create specific scenarios, such as a dreamlike hummingbird narrative. Chloe Veltman, NPR News.
9: I'm Lakshmi Singh, NPR News in Washington.
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16: I'm Marianne Navarro, and here's what's featured right now on TPR.org. Lawmakers again push for the federal government to close the Dilley Detention Center as the number of child detainees rises. Mayor Gina Ortiz-Jones seeks to redirect $100 million from Ready to Work. And Texas lawmakers question billions in tax breaks for data centers. Check out those headlines and more on TPR.org. That's also where you can find many of our stories translated in Spanish.
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6: I'm Robin Young. It's Here and Now. And today's congressional hearing called by Republicans to question Dr. Anthony Fauci for his response to the COVID pandemic was brutal and partisan. Democrats defended Fauci's work as COVID advisor to Presidents Biden and Trump. Connecticut Senator Richard Blumenthal said Republicans were trying to rewrite the history of those dark days when more than a million Americans died.
17: This attempt to rebrand one of the most challenging times in our nation's history is a short-sighted act of desperation that will leave us less prepared for the next pandemic.
6: But Republicans who run the Senate Homeland Security Committee accused Fauci of lying about the origins of the coronavirus, profiting from it. Florida Senator Rick Scott said, "To many Americans who lost family members, you lost trust in our federal government. You're not a hero. Unfortunately, you're a villain. You made yourself the story and abandoned the American people to serve your own ego." To everything, Fauci responded by pleading the fifth, something he did more than 100 times, including a response to "What color is your tie?" Julie Robner has long covered health. She's chief Washington correspondent for KFF Health News. Julie, committee chair Rand Paul had released pages of Fauci's private diaries beforehand, said he wanted to prosecute him. RFK Jr. said Fauci couldn't be prosecuted for actions in his job because of a pardon by then-President Biden.
18: but he could perjure himself in this hearing. And as we saw, he didn't say a word so as not to do that. Did we learn anything about Fauci's response to the pandemic?
19: No, but we did learn that Republicans hope that relitigating COVID may help them in this fall's election by energizing their base. That seems to be what the goal of today's hearing was.
18: Well, but tell us more why you think that. What is the scientific consensus? I mean, Rand Paul and others are making the case that this had something to do with U.S. funding experiments in a lab in Wuhan, China. What is the scientific consensus?
19: Well, there's two things going on. One of them is this continued search for what was the origin of COVID. Did it jump from wild animal into a human, or was it, as Rand Paul and those his followers contend, created in a lab by the Chinese, possibly with U.S. funding? We don't know. The intelligence community is divided about how it started. It looks like we're never really going to find out for sure. The other thing that clearly came up today were all of the COVID lockdowns, which of course started under President Trump in his first term. But Republicans and certainly the MAGA base are still very angry about. Well, so they wanted to relitigate that too.
18: Well, here's Oklahoma Republican James Lankford on the lingering pain.
20: It was uncharted territory for everyone. But I would tell you, countless families, including my own, watched a loved one die behind glass or through a screen because we couldn't get access to them. Children couldn't get to school. People missed their prom or graduation ceremonies. There were lots of things that happened that dramatically changed the future of the country.
18: But Julie, on this program, we talked to people who were supporters of, you know, the Rand Paul thinking, who were so against things like the lockdown. And then their loved ones died and changed their mind. I mean, we had the brother of, an influencer who, you know, some of his last words were, I should have gotten the shot. I don't know why I didn't believe this. Where do you think, what happens here?
19: Well, I think there's still so many people who are trying to profit off the idea of denying science, denying medicine. And it does. A lot of this goes back to COVID. It was obviously, you know, terrifying time for everybody. And we didn't know that much. And one of the things I think that, you know, Fauci maybe was guilty of is trying to pretend that we knew more than we did at the time. Although he did say over and over again, things change. We learn more. As we learn more, we're going to change what we advise. That's difficult for people to accept.
18: Well, and also since his personal diaries were released, we also saw that he really did seem to like the limelight and the celebrities he was meeting. That did not help his cause with these Republicans today. Julie Rovner, Chief Washington Correspondent for KAF Health News, thank you.
19: Thank you.
9: The Department of Homeland Security's top lawyer is openly attacking U.S. District Court judges by name. DHS General Counsel James Percival used his official government social media account on X to condemn four federal judges who have presided over cases challenging the legality of President Trump's immigration orders, calling those judges, quote, the worst of the worst. There's concern that the targeted rhetorical attack could spill over into physical violence. The U.S. Marshals Service reports a rise in threats against judges to more than 560 last year. One judge who experienced a deadly targeted attack is now ringing the alarm. New Jersey District Judge Esther Salas lost her son and nearly lost her husband when a gunman angry about a Latina woman wielding power from the bench targeted her family in their New Jersey home in 2020. Authorities later learned the same gunman was also hunting Supreme Court Justice Sonia Sotomayor. Salas remained in her job and has argued for more measures to protect judges, and she joins us now. Judge Salas, welcome.
21: Thank you for having me, Indira.
9: First of all, there are no words for the horror that you endured losing your son. And you were so brave to talk about it. Your son, Daniel, would have turned 26 years old this month.
21: Yeah.
9: What makes you worried that what happened to your family could happen again to another judge?
21: What makes me worry are the facts, right? Facts matter. We're seeing a rise in threats to the judiciary. We're seeing it come from the right and left. We've seen the Department of Homeland Security use their official website to say a judge in Rhode Island was a threat to national security. This is repeated acts by the Department of Homeland Security, and they are putting judges' lives, and in particular, the general counsel is putting judges' lives at risk.
1: You know, this is a pattern that continues from President Trump's first term. He and his allies have openly attacked judges who they have seen as blocking his priorities. In President Trump's first term, he tweeted angry attacks against a U.S. district judge who had temporarily blocked the president's travel ban against visitors from Muslim countries. And that judge got 40,000 threatening messages and had to have round-the-clock protection. So tell me, you know, the president and his allies will say, well, this is free speech. We have a right to criticize any ruling that comes down from any judge. But are you concerned that the DHS general counsel's tweets naming judges could have a similar effect of targeted threats and attacks?
21: I would ask the general counsel, what's the end game? As political leaders setting a tone and setting examples for the citizens of this country, should we be acting so recklessly? Chief Justice Roberts warned us about this. There's not a problem.

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1: Wave of online threats or even direct threats they're getting.
2: You know, it's very stressful. I had a judge just yesterday tell me how he had to testify in court after someone threatened his life and charges were brought. We're getting threats, calls, vicious calls to our chambers. I understand, I don't have all the details, but there is a judge out of the Southern District of Florida, Judge John Steele, who passed away. I understand the judge had been recently labeled a rogue judge from the Department of Homeland Security, and I understand a number of threats were coming to his chambers. This is very stressful on a human being, on any human being. And that's why I think it's important for our political leaders on down to understand that their words will result in people believing that it is appropriate for them to take actions into their own hands.
1: So let me ask, polls show that more Americans are willing to justify violence if it's in pursuit of a political aim. I'm wondering, what can public figures like yourself do to reverse this trend in somehow justifying that it's okay to attack public officials if they're on the, quote, wrong side of an issue?
2: You know, I think we bring it back to what ties us together, our humanity. I try every day to live in a way that I know my son will be proud of. Every day when I wake up and I say my morning prayers, and every night when I go to bed and talk to my son in spirit, I say, I hope I made you proud today. I hope I made you proud today in the way that I spoke to every litigant that came in my courtroom and the way that I treated the person that held the door for me at the coffee shop. I hope I made you proud today. And, you know, that's what we have to start doing, is holding ourselves to the very standards that we want to live by and holding our leaders to those standards, Indira. And I think that if we all begin to start demanding more of ourselves and our leaders, we will start turning this tide.
1: I wonder, in listening to you about, you know, you're giving such an impassioned defense of the judiciary, which is meant to be one of the three co-equal branches of government, but we're seeing how political leaders are able to weaponize anger against the judiciary when there are rulings that they don't like, even if those rulings uphold the Constitution. In a case like this, what do you think can be done on a societal level to help restore faith in the rule of law?
2: Well, I will tell you, Indira, that I do believe this is an intentional act by this administration to churn out this negative PR campaign against the judiciary. There is a more sinister reason, as Daniel's mom, I'm saying this, and that is, if something happens to one of us, we had it coming. And so for me, what judges need to continue to start doing is being impeccable with their rulings, impeccable with their words on the bench. We need to try to welcome the community. We have a food pantry in our courthouses. We've seen one opened in Hawaii in Daniel's honor. We need to keep showing the judiciary in the beautiful light that I think we stand in.
1: That's Judge Esther Salas, a New Jersey district judge who lost her son in a 2020 attack intended for her. Judge Salas, thank you so much for taking the time to speak with us today.
2: Thank you so much for having me and for covering this story.
1: It's Here and Now.

0: After 2 years in the political wilderness, Democrats are feeling cautiously optimistic about turning the tide in the midterms.
1: We have to at least try. And what frustrates me is I see too many electeds that are afraid to try because they're more worried about getting reelected.
0: I'm Sasha Pfeiffer. We take you to Michigan, where Democrats are weighing two candidates for a critical Senate seat. 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
3: I'm Robin Young. It's Here and Now. And for the next few minutes, we're going to talk about one of the joys of summer, the water, and how to keep it a joy when it comes to toddlers. Did you know drowning is the number one cause of death for toddlers 1 to 4? So yes, this is a story that starts with a heartache, but also two incredible parents who turn that into a cause we can all learn from. It's a story that also starts in an unlikely place, the Disney-like Stu Leonard grocery chain in Norfolk, Connecticut, and now throughout the Northeast, where shoppers are greeted with costume characters and an animated, singing, life vest-wearing duck named Stewie.
4: Don't jump.
3: Stewie is named after Stu and Kim Leonard's 21-month-old son, who drowned in 1989 in a pool surrounded by loving relatives, which the Leonards learned happens all the time. So in 1990, they founded the Stu Leonard III Children's Charities to teach water safety to toddlers, starting with the Stewie the Duck Learns to Swim book, which is getting raves from the Phoenix Children's Hospital to the Rialto Fire Department in Rialto, California. And now the Leonards have launched the Stewie the Duck Swim Schools. So, Kim and Stu, welcome.
5: Oh, well, thank you for having us.
6: It's our pleasure, Robin.
3: I know it's been years, but I still feel, I want to say I'm so sorry for your loss.
6: Well, it never goes away. Oh. I mean, I know it's been, how many years now, Kim? 39?
5: Oh, yeah.
3: Is it that? Oh, my God.
5: It'll be 39. Coming up.
6: You know what? I mean, maybe you get a little bit of a scar, but it never heals.
3: Never heals. Yeah. Well, but you've spared other families. And first, let's share what you learned.
5: Yeah. It was our daughter Blake's 3rd birthday, and I was inside baking the cake, and Stu was right out the sliding glass door hanging up balloons. And his brother, 2 sister-in-laws, 2 brother-in-laws, cousins, I could see them all outside the window. And I never said to Stu, "You've got him, right?" Mm-hmm. And someone from the Red Cross said, "When everyone's watching, no one's watching."
3: Yeah.
5: So we never communicated. If that's one thing to leave with anyone who's going to be with small children around, always make sure that you have a water watcher.
3: Yeah. Yeah. A verbal commitment, right, Stu?
6: Yep. You know, Robin, what ends up happening, you know, you had a little toddler in a stroller last year, and then this year, all of a sudden, they get to be about 2 years old, and they're like little spider men and women. Where did they go?
3: Mm.
6: But they love the water, and they don't know how to swim. Mm. So what happened with our son was he went over to fetch a balloon out of the water. You know, he just thought it was a big bathtub. Mm. And he went in there, and unfortunately, we had not taught him to swim. And the one thing we talk about most importantly is teaching him to float on his back.
3: Mm-hmm.
6: And even Rowdy Gaines, you know, the 3-time Olympian who's on our board, he talks about that. They don't have to be a master in the freestyle or the butterfly. Just get them to float on their back. Mm-hmm. So really what the moms and dads out there want to do is 2 things. Have a water watcher. And the second thing is give them swim lessons. Then if they do happen to jump in the pool like that happened to our son, they can roll over on their back and float. And that'll give you enough time to hopefully save them.
5: Just as like when your child is little and you're teaching them not to go up to a hot oven, it's important to talk about never going near the water without asking permission. as young parents, oh, my child's taking music, or my child's doing karate, my child's doing ballet, but swim lessons is the only life-saving skill. That should be number one on everyone's list.
3: Right. If there's one thing you can afford, even that's the
5: one. Exactly.
3: Or even that idea of, you know, you're in the pool with them and your hand on their back, right under their neck, showing them what it feels like just to lay on their back. It's such a simple thing to do.
6: Yeah. You know, Kim mentioned the Rialto Fire Department in California.
5: Oh, yeah. Oh, gosh, it's been over 20 years. And this one gentleman, Matt, was at the National Drowning Convention. He's like, I cannot pull up to one more house and pull a child out of the water.
6: Mm. And these are, Robin, even a pail of water that gets filled after the rain. They're not on the water. They're in the mountains out in California.
5: He got our books. He got a costume. And the fire department there made a commitment to go and speak to every kindergarten class and read the book. And they have, for over 15 years, have not had a drowning of any child who has heard the book or a sibling. So we know education works.
3: I'll talk more about your foundation, what it does.
6: Well, you know what? Kim and I spent all our time talking about putting your cell phone down and having a water watcher and how critically important that is. 3 years ago, we decided to sort of put our words into action, and we built a swim school, and it's a 501c3 charity. We filled it with all Red Cross certified instructors and lifeguards and aquatics directors and all that. And now we have, in our Norwalk, Connecticut location, 1,000 kids a week are going through their swimming. Mm. And then we opened a second one in Clifton, New Jersey last year, and that's got another 1,000 kids a week going through it. Since it's a charity, we take all the profits and we provide free swim lessons for the less fortunate kids, over 60,000 free lessons every year.
3: Wow.
6: And we've raised since then, thanks to many, many generous contributors, but we've raised almost $10 million. I'd like to have 12 swim schools one day. Wow. That's my goal.
3: You have the children's book. But also, Stewie the Duck.
6: We could sing it. Kim and I can sing it.
3: Okay, go.
6: I just did it for a little kids' class the other day. Okay, don't jump in till you learn to swim. Mm-hmm. Cover your chest with a safe life vest. Mm-hmm. A grown-up must watch you in the pool. You'll be safe if you learn these rules. Don't jump in till you learn to swim. Stewie the Duck wants you safe like him. So what do you think? Am I ready for Broadway or
3: Well, this explains for people who don't know the story when they go in your store why there's a duck.
6: Yeah. Hey, we're promoting it as much as we can. It's a passion for Kim and I right now. It's just something we wake up every day and think about. And, you know, I just got two phone calls, one from a family in Louisiana that just lost a three-year-old to a drowning. These make your heart stop. It's the worst absolute tragedy that you could ever imagine. The only thing I would say is worse is if you were a grandparent and you were home and trying to watch your grandchildren, and one of the siblings opens up the pool gate, which is you hear about all the time, and the little one runs out and drowns. And as a grandparent, oh, my gosh, you know, I couldn't imagine that sense of guilt that you would have for the rest of your life.
3: Well, I got to ask you, you both went through this pulverizing moment. Stu, I think you found Stewie, you know, face down.
6: Yeah.
3: You're thinking about saving children, but you have to be thinking about one who drowned. How do you do this?
6: Well, first of all, yesterday morning I spent about an hour over at the swim school with delighted parents, with happy little kids, all teaching to swim. So, you know, and then even Father's Day I went down to the swim school. And, you know, I just look up at the sky and I just have to say thank you to Stewie. I know he's not with us anymore, but look at all the the families and young kids that he's been able to help.
5: Yeah. Sharing our story can make a difference, and I want to make a difference and hopefully prevent another family from having to go through this.
6: Yeah. I don't think any of these safety, high fences, watches that alert you when you go in the water.
3: These are watches that little kids can wear. An alarm might go off if it goes underwater. Yep.
6: Mm-hmm. Right. Yeah. And there's like even things you can put in the pool that if there's ever any little ripples or waves, it sends an alarm off. And there's all sorts of things like that. But the one thing I always remember was when a couple grandparents came up to me and said they were watching their grandchildren. And the older sibling opened up the gate of the pool.
3: Yeah.
6: And the younger one that was only like about 2 and a half that had been reading and singing our Stewie the Duck song, which is, you know, grown up must watch you at the pool, turned around and came back into these grandparents and said, you know, Stewie the Duck said I'm not allowed to swim without an adult watching me. And I think that my brain crashed, you know, when I heard that, because, you know, it made us feel like what Kim and I are doing and our family's doing have at least saved one life.
3: Yeah. The Leonards, Stu there and Kim of the Stu Leonards grocery store chain in the Northeast, also the co-founders of the Stewie the Duck Swim School, a foundation, is named after their little son, Stewie, who unfortunately did drown. Kim, Stu, thank you so much.
5: Oh, Robin, thank you.
6: Yep, thank you, Robin.
3: Bye-bye.
5: Bye.

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1: Live from NPR News in Boston, I'm Steve Brown. Dr. Anthony Fauci has wrapped up his appearance at a Republican-led committee hearing about the COVID-19 pandemic. He repeatedly invoked the Fifth Amendment and declined to answer dozens of questions from senators. Today's move injects drama into the lingering tensions between Fauci and GOP lawmakers over his public health guidance and accusations he lied about the origins of the coronavirus, which he denies. President Trump and his administration are asking the Supreme Court to dismiss an $83 million defamation verdict won by writer E. Jean Carroll after she accused him of sexual assault. Trump previously asked the justices to dismiss a separate $5 million verdict, but the Supreme Court refused in June to hear that appeal. The Justice Department filed papers seeking to invoke a law that shields government employees from being sued for doing their jobs. In southwestern Japan, soldiers and emergency workers are combing through a badly damaged shopping mall and collapsed houses, looking for trapped survivors after a powerful earthquake that killed at least 18 people. The prefectural government said it left at least 62 people injured, six of them seriously. It remains unclear how many people might still be missing. 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
0: It's Here and Now. Indigenous leaders are making a sweeping call for the UN to strengthen indigenous rights around the world. After 4 days of testimony from indigenous delegates and governments at a forum in Geneva earlier this month, the seven indigenous members of the Expert Mechanism on the Rights of Indigenous Peoples, also known as EMRIP, came up with 12 recommendations to present to the Human Rights Council. Joseph Lee has been covering this for our editorial partners at GRIST. He's also a member of the Aquinawumpanoag tribe. Joseph, welcome.
5: Hello, thank you.
0: And just if you could just tick-tock through the main challenges facing indigenous peoples around the world.
5: Yeah, I mean, there are a lot, but at EMRIP, there are a few key ones highlighted, including conflict, which indigenous advocates are encouraging for a broader definition of conflict to include post-conflict, colonialism, other sort of issues that come up, mm-hmm. artificial intelligence, data centers, climate change, natural disasters like storms and wildfires. Those were some of the major concerns.
0: Well, and is it fair to say that indigenous peoples, in general, live closer to the ground? You know, are more affected by things like maybe data centers that, you know, buy up land and use up resources.
5: Yeah, absolutely. And there are a few reasons for that. One of them is very much so colonialism because of historic practices where indigenous peoples have either been displaced or forced to live or their territory has shrunken. And so now they're seeing sort of disproportionate impacts of climate disasters, things like that, and mm-hmm. and increasingly, as there's a push for data centers, for critical minerals mining, companies, corporations, and countries are looking towards indigenous lands as the places where they want to do those activities.
0: Mm. Well, as you said, there's a 12-point plan, a call for action from MRIP. Just briefly, what are some of the ways it addresses the challenges?
5: There are a few. One of the key demands this year, which has been an ongoing push over, you know, many decades, is for greater indigenous representation and voice in UN negotiations. And along with that, asking for greater protections of indigenous languages, indigenous rights, indigenous women, protections for indigenous land defenders. So all of that is sort of encompassed within this broader push for human rights protection.
0: Well, but we understand from your reporting, and just briefly, that you know, this is coming as gatherings like MRIP are endangered. You know, the very place where these indigenous delegates and leaders are having these crucial debates and negotiations, because some countries are pulling back on their funding of international work.
5: That's exactly right. Yeah, the UN is facing this much broader financial and liquidity crisis. And there's a serious concern that even as indigenous peoples are pushing for this greater opportunity to be at the table at these international negotiations, that these spaces may not exist in a few years, or they may be shrunken to the point of you know, having very, very little impact. So that's a serious concern. That's almost the backdrop to all of these discussions.
0: Mm. That's Joseph Lee with GRIST, also a member of the Aquinnah Wampanoag tribe and author of Nothing More of This Land, which explores indigenous identity and challenges, and was just out in paperback last week. So there's that for you. Joseph, thank you.
5: Thanks so much.
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6: Apple TV's adaptation of Cape Fear streams its final episode this week. Actor Javier Bardem has won praise for his cerebral take on Max Cady, the manipulative bad guy with vengeance on his mind. You are so creepy in this show.
7: I love being creepy. Why not being creepy?
6: My conversation with Javier Bardem on the next Morning Edition from NPR News.
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2: I'm Indira Lakshmanan. It's Here and Now. We're learning more about how President Trump made $2.2 billion in personal income in his first year after returning to the White House. Analysis by the New York Times shows much of that came in two areas, cryptocurrency and investments tied to foreign governments. Trump and his family have aggressively pursued new business in sectors that the administration regulates, raising questions of conflicts of interest and foreign influence. Andrea Fuller is a data journalist with the New York Times. She's part of a team of reporters analyzing Trump's financial disclosures, and she joins us now. Andrea, welcome.
3: Thanks for having me.
2: You and your colleagues at the Times dug through Trump's 927-page financial disclosure. In 2024, when he was still a private citizen, Trump made $622 million in personal income. Were you surprised to discover that he had almost quadrupled his income after returning to the White House?
3: Certainly, we knew the number was going to be big, but we didn't know exactly how much money he made last year until now. So we've been writing about these disclosures since President Trump first took office back in 2017. And this is certainly the biggest number we've seen. As you said, in 2024, the year he got reelected, he reported about $622 million, quite a bit less than $2.2 billion. And actually what he made in 2025 is more than triple what he made at the start of his first term, even if you account for inflation.
2: Your team found that a majority of Trump's earnings last year came from cryptocurrency ventures, about $1.4 billion. Trump had previously called crypto a scam, but just 2 years ago, his family started a cryptocurrency platform called World Liberty Financial that issues stablecoins, tokens, and does other crypto business. Tell us about that and his pivot on crypto.
3: Yeah, as you said, it's certainly been quite the shift. Back in his first term, he was posting online about saying he wasn't a fan of crypto. It wasn't real money. It was based on, quote unquote, thin air. So I don't think any of us would have predicted he would become a crypto czar. But since he took office in his second term, he's appointed a head of the SEC who's promised to roll back the agency's enforcement against crypto companies.
2: Tell us about the key investment by a firm in the Middle East that came just days before Trump's second inauguration.
3: Yeah, it's quite stunning. This is actually the biggest chunk of his crypto revenue. He made more than $800 million from his family's firm, World Liberty Financial. And a portion of that came from this deal that World Liberty did with a firm that's affiliated with the UAE government. Basically, World Liberty sold a 49% stake to this firm in the Middle East.
2: All right. So we're talking about an investment from the United Arab Emirates, a fund linked to the government. Walk us through the concerns over potential conflict of interest in the president's businesses. If you're getting an investment from a government-linked fund, does that mean that you're going to show favoritism towards that government? And how much of a departure is this from previous presidents?
3: Absolutely. So this is a concern a lot of people have. The Trump administration has said repeatedly they don't have any conflicts of interest, that President Trump's business ties don't have any impact on his dealings as president. But the complex relationships here are certainly new. Last year, he made $125 million from his overseas golf and real estate businesses. That's a major increase from what he was making at the start of his first term. Back in his first term, he said no new foreign deals, that his family businesses weren't going to start new foreign businesses, but they've backed away from this pledge. And now he's doing tens of millions of dollars of deals in the Middle East, which, as you said, these countries have all these complex geopolitical relationships with the U.S., especially. amid the war in Iran.
2: So how did Trump and his family reap such gains, even as their crypto products generated losses for hundreds of thousands of investors?
3: Yeah, so the meme coin, that's actually another $600 million pocket of money. A meme coin, I tell people, think of it more as a collectible than an actual currency you can use to buy things. And the meme coin, my colleagues have done some reporting on this, Eric Lipton and David Yaffe Bellany, and they wrote that the meme coin, the people who bought it collectively lost more than $3.8 billion. And that's because the coin has gone down something like 97% in value. And that's the reason Trump still made money from this is whether or not the coin went up or down in value, he still got paid. And so he would post on Truth Social and tell people to buy this coin. And a lot of people lost a lot of money.
2: We're talking with Andrea Fuller. She's a data journalist for The New York Times. She's part of a team of reporters who combed through Trump's recent financial disclosures and are continuing to report on his astonishing increase in wealth during his second term in office. Andrea, as you said, during his first term, President Trump said that his family businesses were basically making their money from golf courses, hotels, and real estate. In an interview this year, he said he got no credit for restrictions that he placed on his son's businesses when he was first president, when he had asked them apparently to avoid businesses abroad and avoid potential conflicts of interest. This year, he said, I found out that nobody cared. And he says that therefore he's allowed them to conduct business freely during his second term without any, you know, restrictions against doing foreign business. So tell us more about foreign investments overall that the Trump family has enjoyed this term.
3: Yeah. So in addition to the more than $200 million deal with the UAE firm for crypto, there are new Trump properties in Qatar, in Saudi Arabia, in Vietnam. And all of these, you know, are brand new deals that have happened in the last 24 months.
2: All right. The president has hosted leaders from major tech companies at the White House while also investing in those companies. He's purchased $5 million in NVIDIA. And then 1 week later, the president announced a deal allowing NVIDIA to sell hundreds of thousands of AI chips to Saudi Arabia. So the White House has consistently said that there are no conflicts of interest. Explain to us how they justify that when he's doing business with major tech companies and at the same time regulating what they do.
3: His assets are not in a blind trust. Even though he's not managing the day-to-day of his companies and his sons are, he knows what he owns. His businesses, they haven't been sold off. And same goes for stocks and bonds. We've reported that an outside brokerage manages those stocks and bonds. He's not sitting there trading himself, but he knows what he owns. It's not a secret. And his disclosure forms show all kinds of investments in companies like Alphabet and NVIDIA that the government regulates.
2: You and your colleagues spoke with presidential historians who have called this level of wealth growth and involvement in businesses that the whole of government regulates unprecedented. Explain to listeners why we should care about this. And do you think this is going to matter to voters as we head into midterms this fall?
3: To answer the first part of that, yes, it's highly unusual. George W. Bush sold his stake in the Texas Rangers before taking office. Jimmy Carter turned over the peanut farm to an independent trustee. So how Trump has done things is certainly out of the norm, even if it's not required for him to sell off his assets and put the money in an independent trustee's hands. So I guess the question is, do people care? And certainly some Democrats are trying to make an issue of it in the midterms. John Ossoff, who's running for Senate in Georgia, he's been calling this the most corrupt administration of all time. But the Times has actually reported that for decades, the majority of Americans already think there's widespread government corruption. So even if some folks are outraged about Trump's wealth generation, and many people on the left are, other folks aren't surprised.
2: Andrea Fuller is a data journalist with The New York Times, part of a team who has looked into President Trump's recent financial disclosures showing that he made $2.2 billion last year. Andrea, thank you so much.
3: Absolutely. Thanks for having me.
2: This is Here and Now.

0: I'm Marian Navarro, and here's what's featured right now on TPR.org. Lawmakers again push for the federal government to close the Dilley Detention Center as the number of child detainees rises. Mayor Gina Ortiz Jones seeks to redirect $100 million from Ready to Work. And Texas lawmakers question billions in tax breaks for data centers. Check out those headlines and more on TPR.org. That's also where you can find many of our stories translated in Spanish.
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3: It's Here and Now. We've reported extensively on the strict new work requirements tied to Medicaid. When Congress passed the new regulations last year, Republicans talked a lot about the value and dignity of work. They said they wanted to make sure low-income people weren't just being lazy and living off government benefits. That angered many people with disabilities who have Medicaid and are working. As Iowa Public Radio's Natalie Krebs explains, many states already have Medicaid rules that prevent recipients from working full-time or growing their careers.
4: Erica Carter lives in Sioux City, Iowa. She's been paralyzed from the chest down for nearly two decades. Carter works as a finance manager for a school district and gets her health coverage through Iowa's Medicaid program. That all worked well until 2023, when she got a letter from the state. It said her income was too high, and she'd have to cut her income by about two-thirds if she wanted to keep her benefits. She had only a few weeks to decide.
5: So I had no time at all to prepare.
4: Carter said there was no way she was going to quit her job. The district where she works is low income, and she helps them get much-needed grants. It's her passion.
5: Like, we're finally making headway in the school, and I like getting up and going to work every day, and I really like what I do. Why would I throw that away?
4: Carter had to switch to the school's health insurance plan, but it didn't cover services that Medicaid did, like home health aides and equipment repairs. She had to pick up extra jobs to pay for those. When her wheelchair broke, she burned through a retirement savings account.
5: I had the motors go out on my wheelchair, and insurance wouldn't cover it. So that was like $4,000 to fix.
4: She still pays about $35,000 a year out of pocket to cover her medical costs. Normally, Medicaid is only for people who earn under a certain income and have limited resources. But if you're disabled and working, like Carter, you can earn more and keep getting Medicaid. In exchange, you pay the state a premium every month. It's called a Medicaid buy-in program. Almost every state has one. In Iowa, you can buy into Medicaid if you make less than $40,000 a year and don't have more than $12,000 in savings, aside from basic assets like your home and your car.
6: People with disabilities want to work, and some of them are working now, and they want to work more.
4: Carlin Crow is the policy manager at the Iowa Developmental Disabilities Council. She says that the income and asset limits are too low and prevent working disabled Iowans from reaching their financial goals.
6: Perhaps work full-time and be able to buy a house, live in the community, buy a car, things now that are very difficult.
4: Crow and other advocates have pushed Iowa lawmakers for years to get rid of the income cap or even just raise it higher. But both options failed to pass, and this year's session is over. And it's looking like it will become even harder to change it politically in the future. That's because President Trump's big budget bill cut billions in Medicaid funding. So states are now focused on dialing back benefits, shrinking Medicaid where they can, Alice Burns is a Medicaid researcher at the Health Policy Research Group, KFF.
7: So states are wrestling with this historic reduction in federal dollars for Medicaid at the same time that they're dealing with declining tax revenues and other budget challenges. And so there's just not a lot of additional available funding to cover these expansions.
4: Alex Waters is a former Sioux City councilman who's paralyzed from the chest down. He works as an engagement director for a local university. He told lawmakers he's even thought about moving to a different state that doesn't have the income caps.
8: I would not have any income limits on the same program in Minnesota. I'm considering I'm going to have to do that soon to advance my career.
4: Erica Carter says she's also worried if something doesn't change, disabled people like herself will have to work less or give up the disability benefits that Medicaid provides.
5: I'm happy to pay my own way. I want to pay my own way. I just want a option. Like, I have no options right now.
4: Carter says she has no intention of leaving her job. She says she's going to continue to work multiple jobs 7 days a week so she can keep paying for the care she needs to go to work every day and manage grants for her school. For NPR News, I'm Natalie Krebs in Des Moines, Iowa.
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9: We're remembering the life and music of Glenn Hansard today. Irish police say the singer-songwriter died in a motorcycle crash in Dublin early this morning. He was 56.
3: Glenn Hansard's musical career began on the streets of Dublin. He was a busker, the frontman for the band The Frames.
9: He later drew on that experience as a busker when he appeared as one in the 2007 film Once, which featured this song, Falling Slowly.

0: It won the Oscar for Best Song in 2009.
1: People are expressing their grief around the world and, of course, across Ireland. Ireland's culture minister, Patrick O'Donovan, said in a statement that few artists made as big an impact on modern Irish storytelling. Glenn Hansard, dead at 56. Here and Now is a production of NPR and WBUR. I'm Robin Young.
0: I'm Indira Lakshmanan. This is Here and Now.
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6: Michigan is as purple as it gets, and I think us being in Macomb County, we are as purple gets.
7: Democrats sense a chance to win back the Senate majority, and that's intensifying the debate about the direction of the party.
8: Today is Wednesday, July 29th, and this is All Things Considered from NPR News.
7: I'm Sasha Pfeiffer.
8: And I'm Juana Summers. Iran has fired at U.S. targets in Jordan, and the American military is calling it a surprise attack.
7: Also, Dr. Anthony Fauci pleads the fifth at a Senate hearing where he's accused of covering up the origins of the pandemic.
9: Given the background of this, where they've made obvious threats to try to prosecute him, I don't see that he had any real choice.
8: Plus, how to catch this week's meteor shower.
7: And a new book looks at parts of the world that are fault lines for brewing conflicts.
10: They're the kind of weak spots. They're where the geopolitical edges fray.
8: First, this news.
11: Live from NPR News, I'm Lakshmi Singh. The Dow's closed down more than 1,100 points, or more than 2%, with sharp declines in the S&P and NASDAQ as well. After its latest two-day meeting, the Fed decided to keep interest rates where they are. It also left open the possibility of a rate hike in the future, if inflation remains elevated. Dr. Anthony Fauci, the person most identified with the federal public health response to the COVID pandemic, invoked the Fifth Amendment today repeatedly when he was on Capitol Hill. NPR's Jonathan Lambert reports a veteran infectious disease expert declined to answer any questions, including from Senate Committee Chair Rand Paul, during a hearing about the origins of a virus linked to tens of millions of deaths worldwide.
12: Dr. Fauci and Senator Paul have long sparred over the coronavirus pandemic. Days before this hearing, Paul released over 1,000 pages of Fauci's private writings, accusing him of covering up the origins of COVID-19. Fauci pointed out that he has responded to similar questions in previous testimony, and Fauci accused the senator of being obsessed with trying to get him behind bars.
13: Although it pains me to do so, because of the respect I have for the legislative branch of government, under the advice of my attorneys, I will invoke my right under the Fifth Amendment of the Constitution, to refrain from answering your questions.
12: Senator Paul and other lawmakers continued asking questions, and Fauci continued declining to answer. Jonathan Lambert, NPR News.
11: Moments ago, President Trump took questions from reporters on a wide range of issues, including threats to ramp up attacks against Iran following its attacks on U.S. forces in the region.
14: We're going to be hitting them very hard because it's our turn to hit them. They know it's coming. They're asking us not to do it. But, they tried shooting it last night. So we had five rockets shot going 8,500 miles an hour, and all five rockets were knocked down to the ground. But they nevertheless took a shot, so it's our turn. And we'll see if we get there with an agreement at some point, but we're going to hit them very hard.
11: Attorneys general from dozens of states are calling on the administration to crack down on the booming prediction market industry. Here's NPR's Bobby Allen.
15: The Trump administration is currently rewriting the federal rules for the prediction market industry, companies like Kalshi and Polymarket that have thrived in Trump's second term. And Trump officials want them regulated by the federal government as a type of financial investment product, not gambling. But a newly public letter sent by 44 states sends a clear message to regulators in Washington. State officials view prediction markets as having made an end run around state laws and state taxes, especially when it comes to sports betting, which accounts for most of the billions of dollars wagered on Kalshi and Polymarket. But other topics are popular too, like politics and elections. $200 million has already been wagered on the sites ahead of the midterms. Bobby Allen, NPR News.
11: This is NPR.
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17: This is TPR News. I'm Steve Short. Texas Senator John Cornyn said if the Senate Judiciary Committee votes on Todd Blanche's nomination to be President Trump's Attorney General on Thursday, Cornyn is not prepared to vote yes. A scheduled meeting between Cornyn and Blanche this morning was canceled when the Justice Department failed to provide Cornyn with written confirmation that the so-called anti-weaponization fund is dead and cannot be used going forward.
18: I think they realize now that we're serious, and I think Senator Chillis is pretty much on the same page that I am, so they better get real, and there's not much time left.
17: Cornyn said that there's a deadline of 3 p.m. Central Time to decide whether Thursday's markup will go ahead as scheduled. If it does not take place Thursday, Blanche's nomination will likely remain in limbo until the Senate returns from its August recess. If the vote does take place and both Cornyn and Senator Tom Tillis vote no, the nomination will be defeated. One of the key witnesses to the fatal shooting of Lorenzo Salgado Araujo at the hands of federal agents in Houston has been released from Immigration and Customs Enforcement custody, according to his lawyer. Houston Public Media's Bianca Seward has more.
19: After 3 weeks in detention, Jose Trinidad Rojas Pliego is now free to be home with his family. Rojas Pliego, an undocumented immigrant from Mexico, was in the van with Salgado Araujo at the time of the shooting. There have been calls from the public and local leaders to release him from detention so that he can freely share his story with investigators. Because federal agents weren't wearing body cameras at the time of the shooting, Rojas Pliego's attorney says his client's personal account will be critical to understanding what happened. For now, the other two witnesses remain in detention, though their lawyers have submitted similar petitions for release. I'm Bianca Seward in Houston.
17: It's going to be partly sunny and hot this afternoon with a high around 99, mostly cloudy tonight with a low around 77. Right now in San Antonio, it's 93 degrees. The heat index is 102. It's 91 in Fredericksburg and 89 in Del Rio. 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
20: This is All Things Considered from NPR News. I'm Juana Summers.
21: And I'm Sasha Pfeiffer. Democrats have spent 2 years in the political wilderness, but they're now feeling cautiously optimistic about turning things around in the midterms. And that has only intensified debate about the direction of the party. Nowhere is that debate more fraught than Michigan, where Democrats are weighing two candidates for a crucial Senate seat. Ahead of next week's primary, NPR congressional reporter Sam Greenglass visited two Democratic clubs outside Detroit discussing the way forward.
22: Warren, Michigan is where designers dream up new Chevys and Buicks for General Motors, where the sprawling Warren truck plant churns out Jeeps, and where the Dovetail coffee shop serves up espresso and wraps.
23: Everyone knows the owner, Mike. It defines community.
22: And this community is an important one, says Alyssa Diebold, a millennial artist who chairs the Macomb County Democrats.
23: Michigan is as purple as it gets, and I think us being in Macomb County, we are as purple gets.
22: So it makes sense sense that the two millennial Democrats vying for an open Senate seat, Congresswoman Haley Stevens and former public health official Abdul Al-Sayed, have both campaigned at the Dovetail. Stevens is a former Obama administration staffer who flipped a suburban House seat in 2018. She's endorsed by retiring Senator Gary Peters and Governor Gretchen Whitmer. Al-Sayed ran the health departments in Detroit and Wayne County and is backed by Senator Bernie Sanders and Representative Alexandria Ocasio-Cortez.
0: You have candidates that are very different. And I think what happens is this passion has just become so big.
22: Air Force veteran Joel Rutherford worries the primary is tearing Democrats apart. It doesn't help that the race has become a proxy for so many debates Democrats are wrestling with. Establishment versus insurgent, progressive versus more moderate, new media versus old.
1: How do we marry that? I don't know that we can marry it. And then we're going to be in big trouble.
22: Susan Heyer, a grandma of five, is still undecided after hoping for a candidate who could bridge those divides. Rutherford is supporting Al-Sayed and thinks about his choice this way.
0: We're not going to get everything we want, but we have to at least try. And what frustrates me is I see too many electeds that are afraid to try because they're more worried about getting reelected.
1: I don't know that those in charge of our country have done anything to make my life better.
22: Diebold says for many members, this is the prevailing sentiment right now.
23: People are pissed. This is not working for the majority of people. Gas is expensive. Groceries are expensive. Healthcare is insane.
22: And she says it's not always leftist politics motivating voters hungry for something new. In affluent neighboring Oakland County, Debbie Rosenman is also hearing frustration. Frustration that elected Democrats' approach to fighting President Trump is not working.
2: They're saying, oh my God, how in the hell did we end up like this? We've got to fix this.
22: Like Diebold, Rosenman sees a dynamic more complicated than where a Democrat falls on the ideological spectrum. She says Michigan Senator Alyssa Slotkin, a moderate Democrat, frames it as fight versus flight.
2: It's not moderate versus progressive. She believes it's people who are going to buck the system and fight, or people who are going to stay and do the same old, same old.
22: Rosenman chairs the Birmingham Bloomfield Democrats. We met during their summer social at a tap room with a chalkboard menu filled with Michigan beers like
2: Petoskey Horny Monk, Keweenaw Blood Orange, it's from the Upper Peninsula, Coconut
22: The club is
2: Brown.
22: Pretty split in the primary, and Rosenman says some are still torn. I asked what else is making this so tense.
2: We have not said the I word, but Israel is a very big factor. It's just very hard. And I don't like that it has become the central issue because, by golly, we're on fire in this country.
22: The debate has become so fierce in part because of sizable Jewish and Arab communities here. The pro-Israel lobbying group AIPAC is also spending millions to boost Stevens and oppose Al-Sayed, who supports ending military aid to Israel and has made calling out corporate money in politics a key message. Alan Wolf says Democrats are blessed with two strong candidates, but he believes Stevens is the one who can beat Republican Mike Rogers this fall.
3: You cannot win in Michigan without being able to sway independents. Haley is a fairly middle-of-the-road candidate who can actually do that.
22: Wolf's friend Craig Spangler says Al-Sayed's push for Medicare for All might be nice, but taking back the Senate is paramount.
24: For me, it is all about, as Alan and I have talked about before, preserving democracy.
3: The Supreme Court has given the president almost unlimited power. It requires a Democratic majority to hold the president in check.
22: Wolf says he's not convinced the nation can draw inferences from what happens in Michigan. But many will, especially now that Michigan is hosting an early presidential primary in 2028. Back at the Dovetail, Joel Rutherford says he knows one thing for sure.
0: If the Democrats, hopefully, take the Senate and take the House, they better do something, okay? People better see some real change. If they don't, 28, it's almost not going to matter then who the candidates are.
22: And Rutherford says Democrats cannot win if they don't come together. Sam Greenglass, NPR News, Metro Detroit.
25: After a five-day pause in attacks between the U.S. and Iran, Iran has fired at U.S. targets in Jordan. The U.S. military called it a surprise attack. President Trump said the U.S. would hit back hard. This while the U.S. and Saudi Arabia have hit Iranian-backed security forces that are on the Iraqi government payroll. NPR's Jane Raff is following events and joins us now from Jordan. Hi there.
4: Hi.
20: Jane, let's start there with Jordan, where you are. Tell us what happened there today.
4: Well, the U.S. and Iran paused those attacks to give diplomacy a chance, meaning messages were being exchanged through mediators. But early Wednesday, which is Tuesday evening, U.S. time, Iran fired ballistic missiles at U.S. military installations on Jordanian bases. One of them, Iran said, was a military command and control center. So CENTCOM, the U.S. military, said this was a surprise attack. And President Trump told Fox News, in words we frankly cannot repeat on air, that the U.S. would give Iran a beating. So there is a lot of waiting here for another escalation in this conflict.
20: And at the same time here, the U.S. and Saudi Arabia launched attacks in Iraq. Saudi Arabia does not normally get directly involved in it. Also seems surprising, given that the Iraqi prime minister was just in Washington about 2 weeks ago. What has been going on there?
4: Yeah, well, first, I think we have to understand who the Iraqi prime minister is and isn't. Ali al-Zaidi is a political outsider, appointed prime minister just 2 months ago. And like President Trump, he's a businessman. He's not necessarily someone militia leaders are going to pay attention to. Now, Saudi Arabia blames the Iranian-backed militias in Iraq for attacks on their oil infrastructure. And this was retaliation that took the form of a wave of airstrikes in at least 7 different places that killed what the militia said were at least 20 fighters. It's important to understand some background here. So some of these militias are officially part of Iraqi security forces. And that is a dynamic that goes back to after the U.S. invaded Iraq in 2003. And there was a security vacuum that eventually resulted in Iran and these Iran-backed groups becoming an integral part of Iraqi security and Iraqi politics. So fast forward till now, and the U.S. has pressed successive Iraqi governments to rein in these militias affiliated with Iran, but it is hugely difficult, even if they wanted to.
20: So Jane, tell us then, what is happening in Iraq now?
4: Well, Prime Minister Zaidi, Ali al-Zaidi, is in an almost impossible position because he can't completely distance himself from Iran because there are so many Iraqi factions.

0: Can't really do much about it. And as might be expected, anger against the U.S. is growing. There were funerals today for some of those killed. Fighters and supporters with flags chanted, "Death to America, death to traitors." Iran's semi-official media said the dead included four Iranian Revolutionary Guard members, and Iraqi officials have condemned the attacks as an infringement on sovereignty.
1: And I know it's hard to predict, but Jane, what's likely to happen next?
0: Well, Fox News quotes Trump as saying he coordinated the attacks on the Shia militias with the Iraqi government, which is extremely unlikely since it would be political suicide and probably a threat to the prime minister's life had that been the case. But we are already seeing repercussions. The Iraqi prime minister has apparently canceled a planned trip to Saudi Arabia. And the Islamic Resistance in Iraq, a compilation of these Iranian-backed militias, says it has set a deadline of next Thursday for the Iraqi government to respond to the U.S.-Saudi aggression, as it calls it.
1: NPR's Jane Arraf and Jordan. Jane, thank you.
0: Thank you.
2: It's that time of the summer when going outside and looking up into the night sky will give you a chance to spot some colorful meteors.
3: There's a pair of meteor showers, the Southern Delta Aquarids and Alpha Capricornids.
1: That's Robert Quimby. He's an astronomy professor at San Diego State University and director of the Mount Laguna Observatory. He says both of these showers, which happen annually, are reaching their peak tomorrow, Thursday night into Friday. That's usually when you'd be able to see them in their full splendor.
2: But there's a challenge this year, a full moon.
3: That's going to make it hard to see because the full moon produces a lot of light and the meteors are faint. So it will be possible to see some of the brightest meteors from these events, but you're not going to get all of the meteors that you would if it was dark.
1: Quimby says if you're in a place like Florida or Hawaii, you'll get the best view.
2: Still, wherever you are in the country, it may be worth taking a look. You'll just have to work around the moon.
1: Quimby recommends looking straight up.
3: You'll still catch the brightest meteors that are streaking overhead.
2: And if you're wondering when is the best time to look, Quimby would normally tell you to go later in the night or in the early morning hours.
3: But the moon is going to be low on the horizon after sunset because it's a full moon.
1: So this year, head outside early, right after sunset at the beginning of the night.
2: And if you aren't able to see anything tomorrow night, you've got more chances this summer. The Perseid meteor shower is currently active too, and its peak will be in August.

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1: Stardate July 29th. Saturn feels like it has a big region of the early morning sky practically to itself right now. The giant planet climbs into good view after midnight and stands high in the south at first light. It looks like a bright golden star. You have to scan a long way in every direction to find another planet or star that rivals it. Saturn is traveling through Pisces, skimming along the border with Cetus. That region of the sky is well below the Milky Way, the hazy band of light that outlines the disk of the Milky Way galaxy. When we look at the Milky Way, we're looking into the most heavily populated part of the galaxy. So not only are there a lot more stars in and around that band, there are a lot more bright stars. At the same time, Saturn's location is a quarter of the way around the sky from the center of the galaxy, which is in Sagittarius. Again, that means we're looking into more thinly settled parts of the galaxy. It's like looking toward the suburbs of a major city instead of its busy downtown. There's just a lot less to see. Saturn is so far from the Sun that it takes the planet about 30 years to make one full circle against the starry background. So the planet will stay in this dimly settled region of the sky for a couple of years, making it especially easy to find as you look into the darkness. Tomorrow, bright mile markers for measuring the scale of the universe. Today's program was made possible by Mercer Caverns in Calaveras County in California's historic gold country. More information at mercercaverns.net. For the McDonald Observatory, I'm Billy Henry.
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1: From NPR News, this is All Things Considered. I'm Juana Summers.
2: And I'm Mary Louise Kelly. Damascus in 2011 was the equivalent of Sarajevo in 1914. Let me read that again. Damascus in 2011 was the equivalent of Sarajevo in 1914, the reference being to the 1914 assassination of Archduke Franz Ferdinand in Sarajevo, the spark that led to World War I. Well, comparing that upheaval to the capital of Syria a century later, that's one of the more provocative arguments in a new book by Hannah Lucinda Smith titled Hinterlands. Smith is a veteran foreign correspondent for the Times of London and The Economist, among others. She spent years reporting from the Middle East and the Balkans. Her book explores whether it's in hidden conflicts unfolding right now in little-noticed border areas that a new world order may be taking shape. Hannah Lucinda Smith, welcome.
3: Thank you very much for having me.
2: Define hinterlands.
3: So the hinterlands that I go to in the book are places that sort of sit on the fringes and have always sat on the fringes previously of empires, and in particular the Ottoman, Russian, Persian, to an extent British empires, and now on the fringes of spheres of influence. So the two spheres in particular that I look at in the book are the Russian sphere of influence under Vladimir Putin and the Turkish sphere of influence under Recep Tayyip Erdogan, but also the West as well, broadly, imperfectly the West. I would say the West as in sort of centered around two organizations, which are the European Union and NATO. Mm-hmm. The hinterlands are the places that are sort of pulled between for a number of reasons.
2: Yeah. I kept, as I was reading, I had my pen out and I was circling words like overlooked, neglected, backwaters. They keep appearing over and over in your pages. But you argue that we overlook or neglect these areas at our peril. Why?
3: Precisely for the reason that they are dynamic. They're the kind of weak spots. They're where the geopolitical edges fray. It doesn't take much in these places for small conflicts to start. And anyone who kind of looks at geopolitics and studies conflicts knows that small conflicts can be incredibly dangerous. Places like Nagorno-Karabakh, this is a territory in the Caucasus. Some of your listeners probably will have heard of it actually because it was in the news in recent years because the conflict re-erupted there between Armenia and Azerbaijan. But it's a conflict that's been sort of ongoing on and off since the fall of the Soviet Union. It's never been solved. And a lot of these hinterlands are in similar conditions, particularly places in the Balkans, in Bosnia and in Kosovo. Obviously, there was the breakup of Yugoslavia in the 1990s, the very bloody breakup of Yugoslavia. Peace deals stopped those wars, but they didn't actually create peace. They created this sort of, you know, very imperfect stasis, which is just really, really sort of fertile ground for leaders like Vladimir Putin or to a certain extent Recep Tayyip Erdogan to go and kind of make mischief and cause the West problems.
2: Yeah. So when I introduced you, we laid out the comparison. Damascus, Syria in 2011 is Sarajevo in 1914. Just take me there. Remind us, what was happening in Damascus in 2011?
3: So it feels a very long time ago now, doesn't it? 15 years, but it sort of feels like a different era. At the end of 2010, there was this eruption of popular protests across the Arab world, starting in Tunisia, then going into Egypt, then into Libya. And Syria was a bit of a holdout. You know, people thought, okay, the regime of Bashar al-Assad is a strong one. It won't crumble in the same way. In early 2011, those protests came to Damascus. I was actually there. I witnessed some of those first protests in the Syrian capital. And very, very quickly, that descended into a civil war. And from there, again, quickly into a global proxy war in a way that the conflicts in other places such as Libya hadn't. What happened very, very quickly was that Russia and Iran came behind Bashar al-Assad very forcefully and very openly, while on the side of Assad's opponents, both political and armed, you had various countries, but mainly Turkey, Qatar, the US to a certain degree, the UK, France. And it became this confrontation, this global confrontation of the type that we really haven't seen since the end of the Second World War. Of course, we've had conflicts. We've had conflicts in Europe. But if people want to try and understand where the invasion of Ukraine came from in 2022, look back to 11 years earlier in 2011. That's where it started.
2: Fascinating. So that's the parallel to the period before the First World War, that this was the moment, and then suddenly the whole world is going to fracture along fault lines that we weren't even looking for.
3: Exactly. And, you know, things, it's not as if Vladimir Putin suddenly in 2011 decided that he was going to start, you know, pursuing a muscular policy to try and regain what he sees as, you know, Russian territories, all that, you know, Recep Tayyip Erdogan in Turkey was suddenly going to become a whole lot more problematic for NATO, which, of course, Turkey is a member. Mm. You know, these things have been building for a while. You know, new alliances have been forming. Russia had been building its kind of, you know, sphere of interest and its own almost rival bloc to the West. You know, Putin had been complaining for some years about NATO's expansion. But this was, I would say, the spark. This is what really brought that war into the open. And when we talk about war in the 21st century, and there's a whole other dimension, what we term hybrid war, things like cyber attacks, misinformation, the use and abuse of sanctions, the use of sanctions busting. These are all things that really started escalating after the outbreak of the Syrian conflict.
2: I mean, this is impossible to answer, impossible to predict, but how different might the map of all of the hinterlands that you track in your book, how different might it look, say, I don't know, 25 years from now?
3: It could look completely different. Mm-hmm. And here's the thing, like, this is what, as humans by nature, we tend to do. We look at our current situation and we sort of think that that's a permanent situation. You know, particularly a country like the US, which has been, you know, in terms of its borders, very stable for a very long time, the UK as well. And we forget that actually borders can be very dynamic things. And the problem is, redrawing borders is not just drawing a new line on the map. It's changing the realities for people on the ground. Border changes are never without trauma, without tension, and potentially without conflict.
2: It's the journalist Hannah Lucinda Smith. Her new book is Hinterlands, The New Cold War Brewing at the Peripheries of the West. Thank you very much. This was fascinating.
3: Thank you so much.

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1: Apple TV's adaptation of Cape Fear streams its final episode this week. Actor Javier Bardem has won praise for his cerebral take on Max Cady, the manipulative bad guy with vengeance on his mind. You are so creepy in this show.
2: I love being creepy. Why not being creepy?
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4: Tomorrow at noon, all the source. Dark money in U.S. elections reached a record-shattering $1.9 billion. This surge traces back to the Supreme Court's 2010 Citizens United decision. Dark money has grown into a mysterious, massive force as billionaires and corporations exploit loopholes in campaign finance disclosure laws. That's on the source, Monday at noon on Texas Public Radio.
5: 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I'm Sasha Pfeiffer.
6: And I'm Juana Summers. At a senior living community, different generations find common ground through a school program that connects people in an old-fashioned way.
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8: Live from NPR News in Culver City, California, I'm Duane Brown. Former FBI Director James Comey is asking a judge to throw out the threats case against him as a vindictive prosecution. NPR's Kerry Johnson tells us Comey says he's been singled out because he criticizes President Trump.
9: Lawyers for Comey say the Justice Department moved to indict him to make the president happy. Comey says his 8647 Instagram post of seashells on the beach was not advocating violence against Trump. Rather, he says it was protected political speech. In new court papers, Comey says the Secret Service surveilled him last year, even though agents doubted there was a legal basis to do so. He says DOJ relied on an unreliable source long estranged from Comey to build the criminal threat case against him. The prosecutor who moved ahead with the Comey indictment had little experience and took on the matter only after others left the case. Trump celebrated the charges and later posted an image of Comey in a prison jumpsuit. Kerry Johnson, NPR News.
8: The extreme heat dome that's engulfed much of the southern U.S. earlier has brought dangerously high temperatures this week to parts of Arizona, California, and Nevada. NPR's Scott Newman has more.
10: Douglas Cassa, CEO of the Corey Stringer Institute at the University of Connecticut, says the early warning signs of heat stroke include dizziness, headache, nausea, and fatigue. Prevention is key. That means lots of water or drinks with electrolytes and wearing light-colored, loose-fitting clothing. But if someone does fall ill to heat stroke, Cassa says there's a simple and effective protocol to follow.
11: It's cool first, transport second.
10: He says people need to be treated in the first 30 minutes to prevent death and have the best outcome. That means before an ambulance arrives. Immediate immersion in cold water is the way to go. He says even a lake or a stream is a good option.
8: This is NPR News.
3: And this is TPR News. It's 3:32. I'm Steve Short. One of the key witnesses to the fatal shooting of Lorenzo Salgado Araujo at the hands of federal agents has officially been released from Immigration and Customs Enforcement custody, according to his lawyer. Jose Trinidad Rojas Pliego was detained immediately after the shooting on July 7th in Houston. A federal judge ordered his release on Monday. Rojas Pliego, an undocumented immigrant from Mexico, was in the van with Salgado Araujo at the time of the shooting. Because the federal agents involved weren't wearing body cameras, Rojas Pliego's attorney says his client's personal account will be critical to understanding what happened. The other two witnesses remain in detention. Congressional leaders toured the Dilley Immigration Detention Center on Tuesday and called for the Department of Homeland Security to close the facility. Houston Congresswoman Lizzie Fletcher is among the lawmakers criticizing Dilley.
12: The United States government is traumatizing individuals that it has in detention.
3: San Antonio Congressman Joaquin Castro led the tour. He's been pushing for its closure, citing improper treatment of detainees, including children. ICE and the private company running the detention facility say they're complying with all federal standards. Texas refineries are importing far more Venezuelan oil as the Iran war disrupts supplies from the Middle East. After U.S. forces seized then-Venezuelan President Nicolas Maduro in January, Venezuelan oil began flowing back to American refineries. Federal data shows Gulf Coast imports rose from about 110,000 barrels a day to more than 575,000 in June. The Texas Tribune reports Texas refineries have received 43% of those imports. San Antonio-based Valero has been among the major buyers processing the crude oil at its Gulf Coast refineries. And new THC rules are set to go into effect on Friday. The Texas Department of State Health Services will begin classifying Delta 8 and several other hemp products as controlled substances. A ban on many THC products has been looming for years, but was tied up in the courts. It's going to be partly cloudy and hot this afternoon with a high around 99. Right now in San Antonio, it's 93 degrees, 91 in Fredericksburg, and 89 in Del Rio. 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
13: 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I'm Juana Summers.
14: And I'm Sasha Pfeiffer. Dr. Anthony Fauci appeared this morning for a hearing convened by Kentucky Senator Rand Paul. The senator chairs the Homeland Security Committee, and he accuses Fauci of covering up the origins of the COVID-19 pandemic. Paul and other Republicans asked Fauci many questions along those lines, but Fauci declined to answer. He invoked his Fifth Amendment right to not incriminate himself. NPR's global health correspondent Jonathan Lambert watched the hearing, and he's here with us in the studio to recap it. Hi, John.
15: Hi, Sasha.
14: So give us a recap also of why was Fauci testifying today?
15: Yeah, so last month, Senator Paul subpoenaed Fauci to appear as part of an ongoing investigation into the origin of the COVID-19 pandemic, and he showed up. Paul has long used Fauci as a foil in railing against the pandemic response, and they have a history of sparring at these things, and at the start, it seemed like we might be in for a replay. Senator Paul opened by rehashing claims he's made before about Fauci covering up evidence of a lab leak in China. He's also made new allegations that stem from over 1,000 pages of Fauci's private notes that Paul released over the weekend.
14: And run through some of those allegations with us.
15: Yeah, there are many. Here's basically how Senator Paul summarized it.
16: Publicly, Anthony Fauci promoted the theory that the virus arose naturally, while privately, he was well aware of a mountain of evidence suggesting the virus originated in the lab.
15: Scientists I've spoken with dispute that characterization. They say that the senator is cherry-picking examples from early in the pandemic when there was a lot of confusion and scientists were constantly updating what they were thinking based on new evidence. Now, most virologists think that evidence supports the virus jumping from an animal to a human, not from a lab.
14: What did Fauci say about the allegations against him?
15: Well, he opened by noting how he's appeared at hearings like these and answered questions over 200 times during his career. But then he accused Senator Paul of being obsessed with him, pointing in part to the release of his diary.
17: The only conclusion I can reach is that the sole reason he is calling me before this committee is to get me to say something, anything, that could vindicate his repeated public pledges that I end up, in his words, quote, behind bars.
15: He said on the advice of his lawyers that he would invoke his rights under the Fifth Amendment.
14: But Jonathan, I recall that before former President Biden left office, he issued a preemptive pardon to Fauci. Am I remembering that correctly?
15: Yes, you are remembering that right.
14: So does that pardon not protect him?
15: It protects him from anything that he might or might not have done during his time in office, but not afterwards. And at the time, Fauci said that there were no possible grounds for any criminal investigation of him, but that he appreciated the pardon because of the very intense threats against him and his family. And I talked to Stanley Brand, a law professor at Penn State, about all of this. He says that the hearing might have been aimed at getting Fauci to trip up and commit perjury. any statement that he makes that might conflict with, say, the hundreds of pages of private notes just released could constitute perjury, and that wouldn't be covered by the pardon. So he says pleading the Fifth makes sense.
18: Given the background of this, where they've made obvious threats to try to prosecute him even before the hearing, I don't see that he had any real choice.
5: So because Fauci pleaded the Fifth, does that mean the hearing was quite short?
15: No, it went on for nearly 3 hours. Senator Paul and Republican lawmakers asked repeated questions about various threads of the lab leak hypothesis. Senator Lankford from Oklahoma seemed to blame Fauci for the spike in measles cases this year, pointing to missed vaccinations during the pandemic. But after each question, Fauci declined to answer. And at one point, Fauci's lawyer even tried to say something, but Senator Paul shut him down and ultimately had him removed.
5: So where does the process go from here?
15: So Senator Paul has vowed repercussions for Fauci's silence. He says that he's planning to hold a vote in the committee next week on whether to hold Fauci in contempt of Congress.
5: And you may be covering that, too, back to tell us about it next week.
15: Maybe.
5: That is NPR's global health correspondent, Jonathan Lambert. Thank you.
15: Thank you.
13: After a month of runaway wildfires, summer monsoon rains are now arriving in the Mountain West. Those storms are often a mixed blessing. The benefits can be offset by dry lightning that starts new fires and erratic winds that stoke the flames. And this year, monsoons are struggling to make up for a dry winter. Sam Brash of Colorado Public Radio reports.
19: Colorado's fire season really kicked off at the end of June, and there's still about a dozen big wildfires burning here. That includes the Willow Fire in the state's central mountains. On a recent overcast morning, a resupply helicopter took off from a local airport. Inside is hot breakfast for a backcountry firefighting crew. A month ago, authorities here nearly had to evacuate Leadville, a historic mining town nearby. Now there are only a few wisps of smoke in the distance. Eddie Garcia, a spokesperson for the Federal Fire Management Team, says that's thanks to the low cloud cover.
20: Like those old school Weber grills, right? So when you have that lid on there, it's more controlled, right? When you open it up, the fire goes up.
19: The morning clouds also hint at afternoon rain, driven by the North American monsoon. The weather pattern delivers summertime moisture to the southwestern U.S. Its arrival this year is helping firefighters strengthen containment lines and snuff out hotspots. But some storms are better than others.
21: What we would like to see is several hours of light precipitation.
19: Joe Gausward is a National Weather Service meteorologist on the Willow Fire. In a school taken over by the fire team, he watches a laptop for incoming storms. His forecasts detail potential benefits and hazards, lightning, erratic winds, or the risk of too much rain.
21: A flash flood warning for a burn scar is not your typical flash flood warning. It only takes maybe a quarter to a half an inch of rain for that land to get moving because you've lost all the vegetation.
19: Flood risk now looms over the Mountain West due to the monsoon. Burn scars lack plants to slow runoff, and charred soils can repel water. And scientists say a rapid shift from drought to wet weather can actually make floods more likely because some types of dry ground struggle to absorb rain. In Colorado, mudslides have closed highways, interstates, and even one local theater. In Utah, a recent flood killed a family of five. Another triggered evacuations and contaminated a local water system. But here's what's frustrating. Despite the flooding, Gausward expects blazes like the Willow Fire will keep burning.
21: To be honest, this thing's not going to go out till it snows. You are going to see puffs of smoke on this thing probably until the snow flies.
19: That's largely because vegetation remains parched from the lack of snow last winter. Rain can wet smaller twigs and grasses, but it's just not enough to help with bigger trees and logs that can burn for days. That's according to Jonathan Koop, a fire scientist at Western Colorado University.
22: Right now, those fields are still dry, and they take a long time to absorb water. They'll take a lot of water before they get to the point where the fire can't burn in them anymore.
19: That's why many in Leadville expect the nearby Willow Fire to hang around for months. Shannon Vitale manages the Tennessee Pass Cafe in town. With the blaze so close, she understands why tourism is down this summer.
23: Some days it's awful with the smell, and you worry about the wind shifting and it coming this way again, but we have to deal with it.
19: For Vitali, dealing with it means she'll keep offering firefighters free meals and hope visitors learn to hike or fish with a fire smoldering nearby. For NPR News, I'm Sam Brash in Leadville, Colorado.

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1: A new poll on Texas's U.S. Senate race shows Democrat James Tallarico 5 points ahead of Republican candidate Ken Paxton, the state's current attorney general. The survey from Texas Public Opinion Research gives Tallarico one of the biggest leads either candidate has seen in polling so far. According to the poll, part of that is due to Tallarico's appeal to Texas independent voters. The Texas Newsroom's Blaise Ganey reports the Democrat continued to tout his ability to work across party lines at a Central Texas rally yesterday.
2: Hundreds of Texans stood shoulder to shoulder in Lockhart Tuesday night to hear from Democrat James Tallarico, the party's U.S. Senate candidate in November. Like much of his campaign stops, the nominee focused much of his speech about laying out his vision for what Texas could be like with a Democrat in office. He told supporters they needed to vote to make sure Ken Paxton doesn't win in the midterms.
3: If we can come together, not as Democrats or Republicans, but as Texans, to defeat the most corrupt politician in America, then we can come together to defeat this entire corrupt system.
2: There's nearly 3 months till the election, and both sides are amping up their exposure and attacks on each other as voters begin weighing their options. I'm Blaise Ganey in Austin.
1: Bioscience innovation is happening in San Antonio, and it has global implications. TPR's ongoing feature, Science and Medicine, highlights those connections.
4: It's time for Science and Medicine, a collaboration between TPR and UT Health San Antonio, where scientific discovery advances how medicine is practiced everywhere. I'm Bonnie Petrie. Selena Morgan is a doctor of physical therapy, a board-certified neurological physical therapy specialist, and an assistant professor in the Department of Physical Therapy at UT Health San Antonio.
5: And my biggest interest my entire career of 38 years has been spinal cord injury. I've done a lot of work in stroke and brain injury and vestibular rehab and other things, but spinal cord has always been my passion.
4: Morgan believes there are thousands of people out there in wheelchairs who don't need to be.
5: The spinal cord is an extension of the brain, and it's very smart. It's always listening. It's healthy. It's just been interrupted with an injury. But everything below the injury is healthy, and it can generate its own output without the brain.
4: Are you telling me that if the spinal cord isn't completely severed, there's hope?
5: Yes.
4: For walking again?
5: Yes. So my job, and people like me, is to have a very standardized way that we all understand, speak the same language, use similar equipment, and find new pathways to do the same job with different neuromuscular tracts within the spinal cord. There's no excuse for us not to practice with a recovery mindset.
4: Morgan is on a mission to get everyone who works with people with spinal cord injuries to adopt that recovery mindset and to make sure there are enough outpatient clinics to serve the patients who need them.
5: So I'm not ever going to retire. I need to see this through. I'm good with that.
4: That's Science and Medicine from UT Health San Antonio and Texas Public Radio. I'm Bonnie Petrie.
1: You can learn more about science and medicine and hear past episodes at tpr.org.
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6: Wildfires reversing air quality gains. I'm Randy Simon, and this is Earthwise, a look at our changing environment. The Clean Air Act, passed in 1970, created programs that lowered the levels of 6 common pollutants: particulate matter, ozone, lead, carbon monoxide, nitrogen dioxide, and sulfur dioxide. As a result, the combined emissions of these 6 dropped by 78% over the ensuing 50 years, even while the U.S. economy continued to grow. In particular, the reduction of smog and fine particulate matter improved public health nationwide. Unfortunately, climate-driven wildfire smoke is offsetting years of clean air gains. According to a study published in the journal Science, since 2015, wildfires have reversed U.S. progress toward ozone air quality standards. Ground-level ozone is created when pollutants from cars, refineries, and other industrial sources react with sunlight. But wildfires also create their own significant ozone problem when they emit carbon monoxide and other gases that can contribute to the formation of ozone. Wildfire smoke that travels far from its source can lead to increasing ozone levels hundreds of miles away. The study by researchers at the University of Iowa, NASA, and other institutions found that steadily deteriorating air quality has contributed to an increase of 318 premature deaths per year since 2013. The largest increase in ozone levels was in the northern Rocky Mountains and across the northern plains in the Dakotas, Minnesota, and Montana. Wildfires continue to increase in frequency and magnitude. The researchers want their study to sound the alarm that it is essential to find ways to help prevent and control wildfires. Earthwise is a production of WAMC. 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
0: 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I'm Juana Summers.
7: And I'm Sasha Pfeiffer. The Irish musician Glenn Hansard has passed away. According to a statement shared by his manager, he died at age 56 following a motorcycle accident in Dublin early this morning. In 2008, Glenn Hansard won an Academy Award for co-writing the song Falling Slowly from the movie Once, which he also starred in.

0: Hansard also led the band called The Frames, and he was generally a fixture of folk rock music. NPR's Stephen Thompson is with us now in the studio to tell us more about him. Hi, Stephen.
1: Hi, Sasha.
0: So for our listeners who aren't sure if they realize who Hansard is, I bet many of them saw him at the 2008 Oscars. That's when he performed that song, Falling Slowly, with his co-star, and then they won the award for Best Original Song. Tell us how that came to be.
1: Well, Once was kind of a shaggy indie film directed by John Carney, who used to play bass in The Frames. And Carney wanted real musicians in the movie, and he obviously knew Hansard, who had acted in the Irish rock and roll movie The Commitments many years earlier. And Once was a small, scrappy project that unfolded over the course of years, and part of the movie has the characters working out the writing and recording of that song, Falling Slowly, which Glenn Hansard and Marketa Irglova wrote for the film. It quickly entered the canon of great movie songs. It's so cinematic and hopeful and romantic and sweet. It made them stars, especially after they won the Oscars, after they won that Oscar and were so charming on stage.
0: Yeah, it's such a pretty song. Glenn Hansard had a career in music well before that and well after that. How would you describe the songs he made other than the one in that movie?
1: Well, he formed a rock band called The Frames in 1990. They got really big in Ireland but couldn't catch on nearly as much in the U.S. But The Frames were one of the best live bands I've ever seen. They were so dynamic and grand and playful and funny at the same time.

0: Glenn Hansard was a master of the build. He could aim for the rafters with those big, bellowing vocals, but he could also go very, very quiet and intimate. He was always looking for moments of drama and connection in everything he did. And later on, his music got statelier and more elegant, but that gift for connection never faded.
1: His career spanned the rise of alt-folk music? You might think of it as that stomp-clap kind of sound.
0: Sure, sure.
1: And a few generations of Irish bands. What kind of legacy do you consider that he leaves behind?
0: Well, when Once took off, he was definitely at the vanguard of a new wave of folk rock. Not just him, but everyone from Bon Iver to, like, Edward Sharp and the Magnetic Zeros. And what I take from that scene and that era was a rich vein of music centered on emotional openness. Glenn Hansard was fearless in the pursuit of emotional connection. He wanted audiences to gasp a little bit, right? I got to know him quite a bit over the years, you know, meeting him at shows, bringing him to the Tiny Desk, and I think of him as an inveterate rainbow chaser, by which I mean he wanted the moments he was in to contain a little bit of magic. He was famous for pulling unknown singers on stage with him in the hopes of launching some great discovery or having this big moment. He was very open-hearted and very, very Irish. Very much the type of person to stand on stage at the Academy Awards and in his big moment implore everyone, excuse me, in his moment implore everyone watching to make art. You know, make art. This is a huge loss.
1: That's a great description of him. That is NPR's Music's Stephen Thompson. Thank you.
0: Thank you, Sasha.
2: It's not always easy for people born generations apart to find common ground, but every year, volunteers at a Maryland retirement home try to forge those cross-generational friendships through a pen pal program. 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
3: Good morning. Good morning.
4: Good morning.
5: These good mornings are months in the making. The residents of Oak Crest Senior Living Community line up to welcome dozens of visitors to their decked-out dining hall in Parkville, Maryland.
3: They got flowers in their hands.
5: Retirees such as 74-year-old Karen Lovelace will finally meet the pen pals who've been an open book in the letters they've been writing for months.
6: My favorite food is tacos. What is yours? What sport did you play as a kid? I look forward to hearing back from you, your pen pal, Eli.
5: Lovelace's pen pal, Eli Taylor, is only 9. Like every other kid visiting Oak Crest this day, he's part of a writing program at Kingsville Elementary School.
7: Like the first time I wrote a letter to her, I just wanted to be done. And then it just sort of felt like I should not rush. I felt like I should just take my time.
5: And so Taylor kept writing, asking every question under the sun. Then one question, are you married, caught Lovelace off guard.
6: Because it was an emotional trigger for me. I'm a young widow. My husband died at 64 with no illness involved. And so it brings back a lot of memories.
5: Lovelace eventually wrote back, careful to explain how she coped with loss in a way that a child could understand. But somewhere along the way, it dawned on Lovelace. It had been a long time since anybody asked her about her.
6: It's opened my eyes to some things that I probably was missing. Those intimate questions that these kids have thought to ask me.
5: Meaningful conversations can happen over an email or a really long text, but a growing body of research suggests writing by hand, even tracing the letters of the alphabet on a device, can strengthen memory and recall. Kingsville teacher Amy DeNike has seen the impact firsthand.
8: They want to write more, and then by the end, I mean, they're producing longer and longer letters.
5: The Annie E. Casey Foundation finds roughly two-thirds of Gen Alphas, the first generation to be born entirely in the 21st century, spend up to 4 hours every day on social media. But Rose O'Brien isn't that interested.
9: I feel like everyone on YouTube is just loud. And
5: the 9-year-old loves math and books and writing letters, just like her 76-year-old pen pal, Diana Lohr. The retired teacher could hardly contain her excitement at finding a letter in her mailbox.
10: It was wonderful. And I would think, oh, I can hear about Rose. And it's like we could talk even though we hadn't met before.
11: Bingo!
5: After several lively rounds of bingo, it's time for goodbyes.
12: You're welcome. Thank you, everybody.
13: Thanks a lot.
6: All right. Nice job. Well done. Bravo.
5: Ocrest seniors will be paired with a new class of third graders in the fall. But Laura and O'Brien, they've decided to keep writing.
7: The second note she wrote me, she gave me a math problem to find out her age.
10: But I put 25 plus 25 plus 25 plus.
5: Months of letters sparked a connection, and time together sealed a friendship. Lakshmi Singh, NPR News.
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0: Federal Reserve kept interest rates unchanged today despite pressure to more directly tackle inflation.
1: The Iran war has also driven energy prices higher. We'll bring you the latest.
0: Today is Wednesday, July 29th, and this is All Things Considered from NPR News. I'm Juana Summers.
1: And I'm Sasha Pfeiffer. First to Oregon, where the state is on track for another record wildfire season.
0: Ranchers there are racing to move cattle to safety.
2: Moving cattle around to get them away from the fire areas, but I don't know what they're going to do once the fires are over with. There won't be any grounds to feed them.
1: And the Trump administration continues to roll back protections for national monuments in the American Southwest.
0: That includes Chaco Canyon in New Mexico.
3: Everywhere else, all the way up to Colorado, has already been leased. This is the last few lands. That's what the whole battle is.
1: First, this news.
4: Live from NPR News in Washington, I'm Ryland Barton. Stocks dropped today after a divided Federal Reserve held interest rates steady, but signaled a rate hike could be coming as inflation remains stubborn. This was the second rate-setting meeting led by Kevin Warsh, whom President Trump appointed, hoping he would lower interest rates.
5: My colleagues and I considered the economic shocks of recent years. Strained supply chains arising from the pandemic, military conflicts, energy supply disruptions, substantial increases in tariff rates, and yes, the surge in AI-related investment.
4: Meanwhile, oil prices jumped as the war with Iran continues, reinforcing expectations for a rate hike. A planned vote to advance Todd Blanche's nomination for attorney general appears to be in doubt. Texas Republican Senator John Cornyn called off a scheduled meeting with Blanche today. Cornyn told reporters that the Justice Department has not adequately addressed his concerns about the settlement that gave President Trump and members of his family protection from tax audits. The Trump administration is ending subsidies for Medicare drug plans. NPR's Sydney Lupkin reports some seniors will face higher premiums.
6: Under the Inflation Reduction Act, Medicare started capping patients' out-of-pocket drug spending at $2,000 last year. That change, and others that changed how plans would pay for drugs, meant insurers were on the hook for more money. At first, they didn't know how much more they'd be spending or how high to set premiums. To ease the transition for insurers, the Biden administration created temporary subsidies to stabilize premiums. The subsidies were expected to last 3 years, but are ending a year early at the end of 2026. Dr. Mehmet Oz, who oversees the Centers for Medicare and Medicaid, said on the social media platform X that it's because the subsidies are no longer needed. But the change means beneficiaries could be paying higher monthly premiums next year. Sydney Lupkin, NPR News.
4: Iraqi militias hit by U.S. and Saudi airstrikes today have vowed revenge. They've given the Iraqi government a deadline to respond to the attacks. NPR's Jane Arraf has more.
7: The wave of strikes killed at least 20 fighters, according to the militias. They were buried on Wednesday, mourners at a procession in Baghdad chanting "Death to America." These are Iranian-backed militias that emerged in a security vacuum after the U.S. invasion of Iraq 2 decades ago. Some are now on the Iraqi government payroll. And while the new Iraqi prime minister has pledged to the U.S. he will rein in the armed groups, no previous Iraqi leader has had much success. A militia group that calls itself the Iraqi Resistance has given the Iraqi government a deadline of next Thursday after a major Shia commemoration to respond to the attacks. Jane Arraf, NPR News, Amman.
4: The Dow fell more than 2% today. This is NPR.
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9: This is TPR News. I'm Steve Short. Some San Antonio City Council members want to set an election to ensure funding for the Pre-K for SA program continues after 2029. TPR's Brian Kirkpatrick has the details.
10: The program, which is free for many kids from low-income families, gives them a jump start on early learning. Councilmember Rick Galvan is among four council members urging the entire council to act soon to place the matter before voters in November. Voters would be asked to approve a small portion of the city sales tax to fund pre-K SA for 20 more years after 2029. Galvan says there's a need for more early education options in the city, and long-term authorization for the program allows for strategic growth. I'm Brian Kirkpatrick in San Antonio.
9: Bexar County is weighing plans to expand the far west side's heavily congested Alamo Ranch Parkway into a freeway. The Alamo Regional Mobility Authority has drawn up a plan that upgrades a 2.5-mile stretch of Alamo Ranch from Westwood Loop to Calaveras Way. It includes expanding main lanes and frontage roads and a bridge over Lone Star Parkway. The project has an estimated cost of $133 million paid by the agency. The Texas Department of Transportation says daily traffic on Alamo Ranch Parkway averaged 34,000 vehicles per day in 2024. That's projected to more than triple by 2049. The city of San Antonio is considering giving its iconic St. Mary's Strip cultural heritage status. The Strip has been a hub for the city's music and bar scene for decades. The St. Mary's Strip History Project is working to protect the area's legacy from growing development. Cultural heritage district designations recognize neighborhoods, corridors, and other sites that hold historic or cultural value to the community. It's going to be mostly cloudy tonight. A low is expected around 77. Right now in San Antonio, it's 94 degrees with a heat index of 100. It's 93 in Fredericksburg and 92 in Del Rio. 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
11: From NPR News, it's All Things Considered. I'm Sasha Pfeiffer.
12: And I'm Juana Summers. The Federal Reserve held its benchmark interest rate steady today, but the vote was not a slam dunk. Three of the 12 voting members of the committee said they would have preferred to raise rates. The Fed is battling stubborn inflation, which has worsened as a result of the U.S. war with Iran. NPR Scott Horsley is here in the studio with us now. Hi.
13: Hi, Juana.
12: So, Scott, the Fed has now left interest rates unchanged for, I think, five meetings in a row, but there was more than the usual suspense today. Tell us why.
13: Yeah, there was. At a lot of these meetings, the outcome is sort of telegraphed well ahead of time, but the new chairman of the Fed, Kevin Warsh, tries to avoid that kind of signaling. He thinks it ties policymakers' hands. So that left markets kind of guessing about what would happen today. Also, the economic news has been somewhat mixed of late. Inflation hit a three-year high during the spring as a result of the wartime spike in gas prices. Since then, gas prices have moderated a little bit, but we've got renewed fighting in and around the Strait of Hormuz, which has once again sent oil prices climbing. And finally, there's just a range of opinions among members of the Fed's rate-setting committee, which is something Warsh says he welcomes.
14: I asked for a good family fight, and I got one. My view, which you've long heard, is that's the better way to get policy right. That's our North Star.
13: Warsh described the discussion at this week's Fed meeting as collegial and constructive. With three regional Fed bank presidents voting to raise interest rates today, it certainly leaves the door open for a possible rate hike at the next Fed meeting in September.
12: Now, Warsh has promised repeatedly that he and his colleagues, they'll get inflation under control. But what is that going to take?
13: It's probably going to take more than jawboning, which is really what we've heard so far. There is kind of a disconnect between the tough talk from the Fed chairman about getting prices under control and the decision not to raise interest rates, which is the Fed's main tool for fighting inflation. Inflation has now been above the Fed's target for more than 5 years. Warsh has been critical about that. He's only been on the job for a couple of months. He did promise to deliver price stability, but he understands he does not have unlimited time.
14: What I hear more broadly from households and businesses, impatience. Deliver it already. We are on the job. We are focused like a laser on making sure we can do it. But the suggestion that we're going to be able to do it with our magic wand is one I want to disabuse you and everyone else of.
13: Part of the challenge here is that the main drivers of inflation have been supply shocks like the war with Iran, and the Fed's interest rate tool just doesn't do a whole lot to address that.
12: Now, Warsh has promised, as you know, to make other changes at the Fed. What's happening there?
13: Yeah, the chairman's named a number of task forces to make recommendations on things like how the Fed communicates, how it measures the economy, how it deals with economic changes like the rise of artificial intelligence. And the task forces are made up of economists and business leaders from outside the central bank. Today, Warsh was asked about possible conflicts of interest since, you know, for example, the artificial intelligence task force includes a billionaire investor, Mark Andreessen. Warsh says the groups are merely advisory and that any policy changes will be made by the Fed itself.
14: The comfort that I can give you and your listeners is we're the decision makers. The judgments we're making will be informed by, but not at all determined by, these outside groups.
13: The task forces are expected to make their recommendations by year's end.
12: And Scott, lastly, how did financial markets react to the Fed's move today?
13: Well, not well. The Dow fell more than 1,100 points, and other stock indexes were also down by more than 1.5%.
6: NPR Scott Horsley, thanks.
13: You're welcome.
7: It's only July, and already more than 1 million acres have burned in Oregon. That's putting the state on track for another record wildfire season. The central and eastern parts of the state are the hardest hit. That's where close to 36 major fires are burning. Most aren't even contained. People are evacuating from small towns, and ranchers are racing to move cattle to safety. NPR's Kirk Siegler reports from the Coleman Creek Fire in eastern Oregon.
15: The smoke is thick and acrid in Harper, Oregon, a tiny blip of a cattle ranching town. We're at a roadblock along U.S. Highway 20. Local Mary Thompson and her rancher fiancé look up as a smoke plume covers the brown grass and sagebrush hills. She's frustrated that the news and social media seem to paint these rural fires like there's nothing out here to burn. This is our livelihood, she says.
2: There've been a lot of people around here that chipped in and moving cattle around to get them away from the fire areas and open up their places to house them till they can get the fires under control. But I don't know what they're going to do once the fires are over with, because there won't be any grounds to feed them.
15: They'll have to buy expensive hay. Thompson says beef ranchers rely almost entirely on federal public land for grazing, and it's on fire.
2: Yeah, it's hard. It's really hard. You almost cry. So far, I've been watching. I haven't heard anybody losing any cattle yet.
15: Right now, local ranchers are just focused on fighting the massive fires alongside state and federal crews. There are close to 36 of them. They're chewing across hundreds of square miles of remote and rugged terrain. Many were ignited by lightning strikes on extremely dry land. Terry and Kara Barnes are stuck for now in Harper at Coleman Service Station. Camping nearby and cut their vacation short to try to get home to Western Oregon. They're drinking beer in front of the swamp cooler.
16: Certainly never been trapped where we couldn't go home.
15: They'll now have to drive hours around these fast-moving range fires. Highways and the one freeway linking Eastern Oregon to the coast have been closing on and off with little warning. You talk to Kara Barnes and it's clear patience is wearing thin after weeks of smoke.
17: I am curious how we're, as a state, fighting our fires.
15: The retired couple also worked for decades in the timber industry, and she echoes a common criticism here in conservative rural Oregon, alleging public lands can be mismanaged.
17: We should be more diligent about being on a fire immediately when it starts.
15: But wildfire resources are currently stretched from here to Minnesota. Next door in Idaho, the National Interagency Fire Center recently went to preparedness level 5, the highest, meaning if another major fire ignites out here, there won't be enough federal resources available to respond. A half hour east of Harper, a semi-truck stacked with hay bales rumbles through the town of Vail. Inside a cafe, some ranchers sipping iced tea don't want to give their names because they say they don't trust the national media. But they give me an earful, alleging that environmentalists are trying to ruin eastern Oregon.
18: They haven't managed a forest for 40 or 50 years. It's logs as high as this building some places.
19: They'd rather burn it.
15: The major wildfires in recent years in Oregon, Idaho, California have largely burned on land owned and managed by the federal government, not states. Some 10,000 Forest Service and Bureau of Land Management jobs, including wildfire prevention staff, have been cut by President Trump since last year. It's also getting hotter and drier with climate change. Last winter, Oregon had its lowest snowpack ever. Larry O'Neill is the state's climatologist.
20: When you get these warmer temperatures, basically the atmosphere just sucks all the moisture out of the landscape much quicker after winter, like during spring and summer.
15: O'Neill says this is what's happening from eastern Oregon to western Europe right now, where in June it started looking as dry as it would normally be in late August. Catherine Randall evacuated on a Red Cross school bus from the small town of Huntington, Oregon, along the Snake River.
21: I just got my computer and a couple other things. I figure, you know, you take a quick look around and it's either going to be there when you get back or it's not.
15: The long-term forecast isn't good for the entire state, so folks are bracing for more go-now emergency texts and dreaded smoke advisories for weeks to come. Kirk Siegler, NPR News, Ontario, Oregon.
0: The Trump administration continues to roll back protections for national monuments in the American Southwest. That includes Chaco Canyon in New Mexico. The National Historical Park preserves ruins of a 1,000-year-old city. President Biden drew a 10-mile buffer zone around it to prevent drilling for oil and gas. President Trump is planning to eliminate that buffer. KJZZ's Gabriel Pietrazio reports.
3: Chaco Canyon is remote.
22: No one lives on these roads, but right now we're sort of in the buffer.
3: Mario Atencio is with the Greater Chaco Coalition, which wants to keep the 10-mile buffer around the park. He says it's needed to protect hundreds of archaeological sites, including fragile stone structures. The oil and gas industry is very active on the private, state, and federal lands here surrounding Chaco.
22: Everywhere else, all the way up to Colorado, has already been leased.

0: who call themselves Diné. But other Diné and the Navajo Nation government support the Trump administration removing the buffer because they could reap royalty payments from petroleum extraction near Chaco. Brenda Jesus is a member of the Navajo Tribal Council. She says President Biden's Interior Secretary, who was Native American and from New Mexico, didn't listen to her government's concerns, unlike current Interior Secretary Doug Burgum.
1: Just by comparison, Secretary Burgum was very open and sat down to actually listen to Navajo Nation. So the discussion in regards to Chaco went very well.
0: Now, other tribes with cultural ties to Chaco that oppose drilling complain their concerns are being ignored. Aaron Sims is general counsel for Acoma Pueblo.
2: Under this current administration, we have not had any visits that involved Pueblo leadership there at Chaco Canyon, and I am not aware of any other visits generally.
0: Earlier this year, the National Trust for Historic Preservation listed Chaco among the 11 most endangered sites in the U.S. Today is the deadline for public comments on the Trump administration's proposal. For NPR News, I'm Gabriel Pietrazio.

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5: 419, I'm Steve Short with a look at San Antonio traffic. There's a stalled vehicle on the northwest side on westbound Loop 410 at I-10. It's partially blocking the right lane on the connector ramp. It's going to be mostly cloudy tonight. A low is expected around 77. It'll be sunny and hot on Thursday with a high around 101, and mostly sunny and hot on Friday with a high around 99. Right now in San Antonio, it's 94 degrees with a heat index of 100. It's 93 in Fredericksburg and 92 in Del Rio.
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7: This is All Things Considered from NPR News. I'm Juana Summers.
8: And I'm Sasha Pfeiffer. During the recent flooding in Texas, breakaway border buoys caused chaos in the Rio Grande. NPR first reported on the Department of Homeland Security.

0: Homeland Security's chain of buoys in March. They're designed to deter illegal crossings. But river experts warned back then that they could become a public safety threat during Rio Grande flooding. Texas Public Radio's David Martin Davies has more on the story.
1: In mid-July, a slow-moving weather pattern delivered several consecutive days of extraordinary rainfall across south and central Texas, causing multiple rivers to flood, including the Rio Grande. The high water was the first major test of the Department of Homeland Security's floating border wall installed to deter illegal immigration.
2: The buoys were definitely in the water, could not be retrieved, and were on their way down the Rio Grande.
1: That's America Garcia-Graywall, co-director of the Frontera Federation, a binational community organization. She watched as the orange 15-foot-long, 4-feet-high cylindrical aluminum buoys headed downstream. Each weighs about a ton. They forced the city of Eagle Pass to temporarily close its two international bridges. Most of the buoys had been on land in a staging area and were swept into the river, but some buoys had been installed and anchored to the riverbed, and these broke free. In a statement, Customs and Border Protection said the buoys were under the control of a contractor and CBP had not taken possession of them. Currently, CBP has not responded to questions about possible changes to the buoys. CBP would not provide an official count of the number of free-floating buoys, but it's estimated to be about 600, according to Tricia Cortez, executive director of the Rio Grande International Study Center.
2: It's such a fiasco.
1: Cortez said many of the buoys that ended up on the Mexican side of the river were salvaged by Mexican citizens and sold for scrap metal. Cortez had warned about the buoys when the Trump administration announced Operation River Wall in January. DHS said it would install over 500 miles of interconnected buoys in the Rio Grande as a barrier to illegal immigration.
2: All of this was already predicted. Our organization commissioned a risk assessment of the wall and buoy system.
1: Their study concluded that during a river flood, the buoys could break free and could slam into critical infrastructure, and that's what happened in Laredo. The city declared an emergency, shut down its international bridges, and sent first responders to the river to try to protect critical locations. At a press conference on Monday, Laredo Mayor Victor Trevino said the top concern was protecting the city's water system.
3: The Rio Grande is a primary source of drinking water. If our water intake facility were compromised, Laredo has approximately only 8 hours of water storage.
1: And he called on the Trump administration to rethink the buoys.
3: Our request is straightforward. We respectfully ask the appropriate federal agencies to conduct a comprehensive reassessment of the buoy deployment program before additional deployment decisions are made.
1: Democratic Congressman Henry Cuellar, also at the press conference, said the situation with the buoys happened because Congress isn't holding DHS accountable.
4: You cannot provide $260 billion without any oversight. They got that from there, from the $260 billion, $46.5 billion went for the border wall and for buoys.
1: Cuellar said because illegal immigration has been reduced, the buoys aren't needed.
4: They went down 96% without a single buoy being deployed in the water.
1: Cuellar pointed out that the July flood was moderate. He warned that the Rio Grande can have extreme flooding. This time there were no injuries and no damage, but next time it could be much worse. For NPR News, I'm David Martin Davies in San Antonio.
5: A few times a year, we ask some of our staff here at NPR to tell us about their favorite video games. Today, we start with NPR gaming editor and Here and Now producer James Mastromarino. He recommends a challenging but rewarding action game. It's called Seros.
6: It always comes back to this.
7: You crash land with a bunch of corporate survivors on this incredibly hostile planet named Carcosa. And the world is constantly resetting around you. For some reason, you can come back death after death and fight these H.R. Giger monsters. Yet the rest of your team back at the base is just slowly spiraling into madness.
6: Every time the sun dies, madness reigns.
7: What I love about Seros is that it is like a high-octane action thriller, but it is also very committed to an intimate tragedy and a cosmic horror. And it unites all of those things in a really satisfying package that rewards deep investment. So if you're the sort of gamer that really wants to pry into something and master its systems and understand its world, Saros is so rewarding.
8: My name is Angelique Silva, and I'm an operations manager for the New York Bureau. I chose Splatoon Raiders. I'm a longtime Splatoon fan, and this was the game I was most looking forward to all year. So in Splatoon, it's a third-person shooter, and you're not shooting bullets, you're shooting ink. You're shooting paint. You can splash the floor with ink, and then you change from your kid mode into your squid mode, and you can travel through the ink to go up walls or, you know, avoid enemies. Splatoon is super stylish. Like, it has this sort of punk, street, edgy sort of thing going for it. There's really quite nothing like it. Each game, they sort of started to make the single player campaign, which was a minor thing, a little bit more interesting. And I feel like this game is a culmination of all those like little experiments coming together to create this like really amazing single player experience. They just really like knocked it out the park.
9: My name is Suzanne Nguyen, and I'm the Up First newsletter editor. I chose a game called Esoteric Ebb. Play as like a hapless cleric who must investigate the bombing of a tea house 5 days before your fantasy city's first democratic election. And as you're trying to solve this mystery, you're also forming your own political opinion. So at the end of the game, you get to cast a vote in the first democratic election in your city. And you can choose to be a capitalist or a socialist. You can try to become like a mad dictator and try to get people to vote for yourself. And all the parties have their own fantasy names, but they somewhat correspond with real-world politics as well. I am not a person who plays video games all the time. I would say I can't press more than 2 buttons at the same time playing a video game, and I even find it difficult to have to move my head and my body separately, which are like very basic controls for most video games. For someone who might get stressed out playing real-time action video games like me, this is perfect because you can take your time. So I would say it's for the person who might not like real-time action and for people who love puzzles and mysteries.
5: That was NPR's Suzanne Nguyen speaking about Esoteric Ebb. We also heard from NPR's James Mastromarino about the game Saros, and NPR's Angelique Silva, who told us about Splatoon Raiders.
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11: Apple TV's adaptation of Cape Fear streams its final episode this week. 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
12: I love being creepy. 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

0: 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I'm Juana Summers.
1: And I'm Sasha Pfeiffer. Dozens of people who grew up near Philadelphia learned that they share the same father. Now they're sharing their story.
2: He did 23andMe, and he was connected to us. And that's kind of how it all got confirmed. I think there was some just plain old relief.
0: First This News.
3: Live from NPR News in Culver City, California, I'm Dwayne Brown. President Trump is once again changing his tune about the administration's next move with Iran, saying it's our turn following last night's surprise attack on a U.S. base in Jordan.
4: We're going to be hitting them very hard because it's our turn to hit them. They know it's coming. They're asking us not to do it. But, they tried shooting it last night. So we had five rockets shot going 8,500 miles an hour, and all five rockets were knocked down to the ground. But they nevertheless took a shot, so it's our turn. And we'll see if we get there with an agreement at some point, but we're going to hit them very hard.
3: The Iranians insist that despite what Trump's been saying about ongoing talks to end the conflict, there are no negotiations. With just a few months before the midterm elections, polling shows most Americans disapprove of the war with Iran as Trump's approval rating hits an all-time low. The administration has announced a policy to prohibit what it calls dangerous gain-of-function research. NPR's Jonathan Lambert says scientists worry that move could also prohibit beneficial research.
5: Gain-of-function research involves altering an organism to give it new abilities. The approach has helped scientists better understand how viruses cause disease and has helped develop cancer treatments. But it can be risky. Administration officials, including Health Secretary Robert F. Kennedy Jr., have long said, without clear evidence, that such research likely caused the COVID-19 pandemic. There's already oversight of gain-of-function research in the U.S., but the Trump administration is going further. It's stopping funding for any research that has the risk of making a biological agent more dangerous. But critics of the policy argue that it's overly broad and could potentially hamper a large swath of basic biological research. Jonathan Lambert, NPR News.
3: Stocks finished lower on Wall Street. This is NPR.
6: Live from the Texas Newsroom, I'm Gail DeLauder. People living along the Nueces and Frio Rivers are getting ready for possible flooding. KEDT's Lon Gonzalez reports.
7: With recent heavy rains that led to flooding in the Uvalde area and the Hill Country, that same water will be flowing via the Nueces and Frio Rivers, which means residents who live along the Nueces River in the coastal bend could be facing the threat of flooding as well. The Texas Division of Emergency Management has issued a warning for residents in South Texas communities along the Nueces River and should prepare before conditions become worse. Floodwaters from the Nueces River could rise above its banks and onto roads, which could be underwater for days. Officials say some communities could also be isolated for days if roads are underwater and impassable. Meanwhile, it's up to local officials to close roads as well as issue evacuation orders should flooding conditions persist. Residents who live near the Nueces River should also do their part by staying informed about the possibility of flooding.
6: That's KEDT's Lon Gonzalez. Houston Congresswoman Lizzie Fletcher is among the lawmakers criticizing the immigrant detention center in Dilley.
8: The United States government is traumatizing individuals that it has in detention.
6: Fletcher joined a group of lawmakers on a tour of the Dilley Center led by San Antonio Congressman Joaquin Castro. Training camps have opened for both the Dallas Cowboys and Houston Texans. The Cowboys are at their California facility while the Texans are having their training camp locally. I'm Gail DeLauder from the Texas Newsroom.
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11: The United Nations Security Council will begin straw polls Thursday to whittle down the list of candidates for next UN Secretary General. There are seven candidates in the running so far to replace Antonio Guterres. 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
13: This is All Things Considered from NPR News. I'm Sasha Pfeiffer.
14: And I'm Juana Summers. There is new evidence that federal immigration agents in Los Angeles used derogatory and racial slurs to describe Latinos who they were targeting in recent immigration raids. The slurs are heard in body cam footage that is now a part of a federal lawsuit accusing ICE and Border Patrol agents of racial profiling as they search for immigrants to detain. NPR's Adrian Florido joins us now, and a note that we will hear some of those slurs in this segment. Hi, Adrian.
15: Hi, Juana.
14: So these body cam videos from immigration agents, tell us what they show.
15: Well, the videos are from last year, and they show the agents carrying out the aggressive immigration raids that have become a hallmark of President Trump's deportation campaign. But these videos also capture agents' conversations inside their vehicles as they're driving around L.A. looking for people to arrest. And you hear them using slurs to talk about the people they're targeting.
16: Jesus Christ, dude. I think they did get quite a few.
15: In this video, two agents are talking about an operation that has just finished.
16: I checked one guy's ID.
17: Did you?
16: Yeah.
17: There was a guy, I'm pretty sure he's wet. He was just sitting in that minivan.
15: He says, there was a guy, I'm pretty sure he was wet, just sitting in that minivan. And wet, Juana, is short for wetback, mm-hmm. a racial slur for immigrants from Mexico. And listen to how these agents in a different video talk about someone they've just spotted in a car.
18: There's one right there.
19: Hey, great talk. Hey. The real QR so.
18: It looked like a tonk in the driver's seat.
20: Probably was.
14: Adrian, did I hear him there say tonk?
15: Yeah, tonk is a term that immigration agents have been known to use for migrants. It refers to the sound of an agent's flashlight when it hits a migrant's head. In the past, Border Patrol supervisors have forbidden agents from using this term because it's derogatory. But tonk shows up several times in these body cam videos. In this video, two agents are speaking in a mix of Spanish and English, and they're celebrating having just gotten, quote, a tonk.
19: How do you turn up the camera?
15: The man arrested in that operation was later released. He was a U.S. citizen.
14: Mm. And how have these videos come to light?
15: Well, a federal judge in Los Angeles ordered the government to turn agent body cam video and text messages over to the ACLU as part of its lawsuit against ICE and Border Patrol. Last summer, the ACLU and other groups sued, alleging that agents are racially profiling, stopping and arresting people just because they look Latino. I spoke with Myra Joaquin, one of the ACLU's attorneys in this case.
21: We now know the only evidence that those agents used to stop an individual was to racially profile and to identify people on the street who appeared to look Latino and working class.
15: The government has argued in court that its agents decide who to stop based on many factors and say they don't racially profile. But Joaquin says these videos and other evidence that they've submitted in this case show that agents really are just choosing people who look Latino.
14: Now, Adrian, if I recall correctly, this case did come before the Supreme Court last year, and the court's conservative majority sided with the Trump administration. Is that right?
15: Yeah, that's right. The high court ruling lifted some temporary restrictions that the L.A. judge had placed on ICE and Border Patrol. Justice Brett Kavanaugh wrote that agents are allowed to use race as one among other factors. The Supreme Court ruling, though, did not stop this lawsuit from moving forward. And the ACLU says these videos strengthen their case that race is the main factor agents are using, and they want the judge in L.A. to order agents to stop using race and to document why they are stopping people.
14: And last thing, Adrian, how has the Trump administration responded to this new evidence?
15: The Department of Homeland Security sent me a very short statement that said in part, quote, our agents are focused on protecting the American people, not entertaining performative outrage.
14: NPR's Adrian Florido, thank you.
15: Thank you.
1: The United Nations Security Council is going to begin straw polls tomorrow. The plan is to whittle down a list of candidates for UN Secretary General. There are seven candidates in the running to replace Antonio Guterres. His term ends at the end of this year, and diplomats are hoping they can agree on a replacement soon. NPR's Michelle Kellerman reports.
20: The president of the UN General Assembly, Germany's Annalena Baerbock, has been hosting public interviews of the candidates, and most took part in a town hall last week.
22: The person we choose will not only be the face of this house of humanity, but also its custodian.
20: A former assistant secretary of state who focused on UN affairs, Esther Brimmer, says she's been impressed by the open debates.
23: This process is much more transparent and visible to the public, which is a good thing, that it helps more people, should they do so, to and want to tune in, to understand more about what this institution does.
20: The UN Charter does not spell out exactly how a Secretary General is selected, but there's an informal regional rotation, and most see this as Latin America's turn. There's also a big push to have a woman at the helm for the first time, though the State Department tells NPR the U.S. will not prejudge a candidate based on, quote, immutable characteristics. It also says it wants a Secretary General focused on peace and security, not on, quote, absurd politicized woke ideology. One front runner is Rafael Grossi of Argentina, who runs the UN's nuclear watchdog. At the town hall, he touted his negotiations over the fate of a nuclear power plant caught in the middle of Russia's war against Ukraine.
24: We have negotiated six ceasefires to be able to do indispensable repairs that would prevent a major accident.
20: A former vice president of Costa Rica and a top UN trade official, Rebecca Greenspan, says she too helped negotiate a deal between Russia and Ukraine to open up a shipping route for grain in the Black Sea.
25: For people around the world not to suffer the consequences of the regional conflict. And we can do the same in the Strait of Hormuz.
20: The wars in Iran and Ukraine and the inability of the Security Council to resolve them were major topics at last week's town hall with the candidates. A former foreign minister of Guyana, Carolyn Rodriguez-Burkett, says the world needs an active secretary general.
26: I'm not oblivious to the geopolitical situation, but one thing the secretary general does not have the luxury of doing, and that is not trying.
20: There are two candidates from Africa, former Senegalese President Macky Sall, and a new entry from Uganda, a longtime UN diplomat, Alara Otunu. From Latin America, former Chilean President Michelle Bachelet is also in the running. So too is Maria Fernanda Espinosa, a former foreign minister of Ecuador.
27: Our responsibility is to make the UN relevant again.
20: More candidates could still enter the race, even as the Security Council begins a series of straw polls to whittle down the list. Esther Brimmer, who's now with the Council on Foreign Relations, is a bit worried that it might be hard for the permanent five members to agree on anyone.
28: You do it with the five just to go for like the lowest common denominator, least offensive person.
20: Eventually, the Security Council will send its preferred candidate to the General Assembly for a final vote. The Council's president says the goal is to make sure there's enough transition time before Antonio Guterres's term ends at the end of the year. Michelle Kellerman, NPR News, the State Department.

0: 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People have already bet hundreds of millions of dollars on election results this year on prediction markets. Ahead of the midterms, Wisconsin officials are pushing back to keep elections from becoming money-making opportunities. NPR's Bobby Allen reports.
1: Ann Jacobs is a commissioner with the Wisconsin Elections Commission, a usually pretty quiet agency that oversees state elections. Recently, though, her day was anything but quiet.
2: I was sitting at my desk and all of a sudden Twitter showed a lot of alerts.
1: The alerts were from employees and lawyers at the prediction market company, Kalshi.
2: My reaction was, boy, howdy, are they mad.
1: Jacobs was pretty taken aback. And that's because what set off the attacks was a commission advisory telling voters that they cannot place a bet in an election in which they cast a ballot. Jacobs says the advisory wasn't announcing new policy. It was simply stating the basics of Wisconsin election law.
2: You can't be a felon on active supervision and vote. If you're 17, you can't vote.
1: And you can't put down money on a race where you vote, according to a law that was originally passed in 1849. Jump ahead to 2026, and Kalshi is making legal threats over the law, saying it's bananas and illegal and a type of voter suppression. Jacobs said she wasn't trying to spark a big online debate about election betting, but that voters could be prosecuted if found to have wagered on a race.
2: We want people voting for the person they think will do the best job at the position they are being elected to. We don't want people voting for someone who isn't the best person for the job simply because it's going to line a voter's pocket.
1: Billions of dollars are traded every week on prediction market sites Kalshi and Polymarket. Big sporting events like the NBA Finals and the World Cup saw tens of billions wagered. And the companies expect the midterm elections to be another massive event. But that comes up against another reality. Election betting is illegal in some or all circumstances in 32 states. That's according to the National Conference of State Legislatures.
3: There should be absolutely no money involved in the outcome of our democracy. We should be voting on candidates for their positions and their policies to represent us, not because we can make a buck.
1: That's Matt Barreto. He's the director of the UCLA Voting Rights Project. He says there are all sorts of potential issues with election betting. Foreign actors or partisans could use prediction markets to make a candidate appear more popular than they are in an effort to influence turnout. Then there's the potential for insider trading, an issue that has dogged the prediction market industry, where everyone from President Trump's teleprompter operator to a special forces soldier have been accused of trading on confidential information. Barreto says, imagine how this could potentially play out during the midterms. Say a poll worker places a bet on one candidate, and in order to make money, they slow down the vote count or do an intentional undercount to change the real election result.
3: If we found people who were somehow connected to either political campaigns or to the administration of elections in the Secretary of State's office or a county elections office were somehow involved in this, in the same way that Pete Rose tarnished the sanctity of baseball.
1: Kalshi declined to comment, but the company has argued that election betting will engage people who might not have cared otherwise about politics. This is why they argue states like Wisconsin trying to prevent election betting are engaged in voter suppression. Barreto doesn't buy it.
3: If they sincerely cared about voter suppression, they would use some of their profits to set up a charity to mobilize the vote.
1: Kalshi isn't backing turnout the vote efforts, but the company recently launched a midterm election dashboard to allow traders to monitor and place money on dozens of races at once. Bobby Allen, NPR News.
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4: As Alamo Colleges celebrates its 80th year serving South Texas, TPR brings you Celebrate Opportunity, Voices Along the Pathway to Success.
5: I'm Tim Morrow, President and CEO of San Antonio Zoo. I really had not figured out what I wanted to do coming out of high school. I wasn't prepared for college. I didn't know where I was going. And what I really appreciated looking back on now is the structure that San Antonio College had. You know, they held you accountable for showing up to class and going and those kind of things. You couldn't just kind of wing it and come in and pop it in and out and take a test and get your grades. It really held me accountable, which is what I needed probably at the time of my life, was to be held accountable and have some structure. After I graduated with my 2 degrees from San Antonio College, I moved on to UTSA, but I kept that same structure in my life, and I think I kind of carry that forward and work now, and let's be accountable, let's be present, let's be here, and it does matter to be there and to hear everything that's going on and be up to date on what's happening in the career world, also at college. congratulations to the colleges on their anniversary. And, you know, I have a 12 and 13 year old right now that I'm already talking about. Yeah, these are a great place to get started and get your foundation and then go on from there and do the next step. So it's incredible what they're doing for San Antonio and the kids and the families of San Antonio.
4: This has been another Celebrate Opportunity story from the Alamo Colleges, whose support made this segment possible.
6: It's 4:49. I'm Steve Short with a look at San Antonio traffic. There's a wreck on the south side on southbound I-35 at Highway 90 on the exit ramp. The left lane is blocked. Also, a stalled vehicle on the northwest side on westbound Loop 410 at I-10 is partially blocking the right lane on the connector ramp. It's going to be mostly cloudy tonight with a low around 77. Sunny and hot on Thursday with a high around 101. Right now in San Antonio, it's 94 degrees with a heat index of 100. It's 93 in Fredericksburg and 92 in Del Rio.
0: 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I'm Juana Summers.
7: And I'm Sasha Pfeiffer. Earlier this year, eight siblings gathered at a beachfront resort in Fort Lauderdale for a reunion.
8: Good to see you.
7: Like you see at some get-togethers, this family makes T-shirts. Bryna, a retired college professor, hands them out.
8: Someone take a picture of Joe with his T-shirt.
7: The T-shirts feature a photo of their father. He's a bald man with glasses.
9: Rather pleasant picture. Thin lips, of course.
7: This is Gil Brodsky, another sibling. He reads the speech bubble next to his father's mouth.
9: Says, Gilbert was my favorite.
7: The T-shirt is a joke in more ways than one. Gil never knew his biological father. Neither did anyone else at the table. Until a decade ago, none of these siblings knew any of the others existed. And yet, here they are at a family reunion, but not like one you've ever heard of. This is the story of a secret family, a group of strangers who uncovered a decades-old deception. Then, out of that, built genuine family bonds, turning what could have been a catastrophe into something affirming and meaningful. NPR's roving national correspondent Frank Langfitt spent the last year interviewing 18 family members as they told their story for the first time. We'll be telling it over the next 3 days on All Things Considered. Frank takes the story from here.
10: I'm going to begin with Bryna. She's 65, grew up in the Philadelphia suburbs. Like some other people you'll hear from in this story, Bryna doesn't want NPR to use her full name to protect the privacy of family members. For Bryna, the discovery of her secret family began with a question. Who am I related to? Bryna's mother was adopted. In 2014, when Bryna took a DNA test, she expected to find relatives she'd never heard of on her mother's side, and of course, to see some familiar names of relatives on her father's side. But when the results came back, she didn't recognize a single name.
11: I don't recognize anyone, like no one.
10: Where were her cousins on her father's side? Why weren't they there? There was more.
11: I think there are like four or five people who were listed as close relatives.
10: Close enough to be half-siblings, but neither of her parents had had other children. Bryna wondered who these people were and thought, was she the target of some kind of scam?
11: I kept thinking, this is really sophisticated, and how much money do they actually think they're going to get from me? It's, you know, this is crazy.
10: Despite her initial distrust, Bryna connected with some of these supposed half-siblings. They were as baffled as she was. Bryna realized this wasn't a trick. A number of the half-siblings told Bryna they were donor-conceived. Could the same be true for her? Bryna and a half-sibling named Kathy decided to share their raw DNA with an independent research geneticist to figure out how they were connected.
11: It was 3 o'clock in the morning when I received a text message from her. I hope I'm not waking you. There is no other possibility except that you and Kathy have the same father. I don't know who the father is, but I am 100% sure.
10: Bryna was stunned.
11: I went into a panic, and I felt like I was sinking. And then the question was, where am I in the universe? And I had a desperate need to find out.
10: As far as Bryna knew, she had two biological parents, her mother, who had passed away, and her father. So Bryna called her dad, who was then in his 80s.
11: The question I asked is, did you and mom have any help with fertility treatment back when I was conceived? And my father's very good at, he was a master. If he didn't want to deal with something, he would deny it. And he basically said, you know, oh, I don't know. Maybe your mother did something that I don't know about. And I just thought, okay, there it is.
10: Bryna now knew the man who had raised her, whom she'd called dad for 5 decades, he wasn't her biological father. She became determined to find out who was. And along this journey, she'd get a lot of help. As the months and years passed, more half-siblings appeared through DNA websites such as 23andMe and Ancestry.com. David Staskin, a fellow half-sibling, is a urological surgeon in Boston. He, too, took a DNA test and remembers reading the results.
12: I get up and I look at the thing. Half-brother, half-sister, half-brother, half-sister, half-brother.
10: Eventually, they discovered 64 half-siblings, all with the same biological father. The actual number is probably much higher. Only a small percentage of Americans have taken a consumer DNA test. One of the siblings, John Lowell, is an actuary. He estimates the total number of siblings could be 400 or more. Bryna created a private Facebook page for the growing group. Figuring out who their father was tough, but there were clues. All the half-siblings had been born in and around Philadelphia between 1945 and 1971. Most grew up in Jewish families. A genetic cousin got in touch with the half-siblings. More than a year of sleuthing and blind alleys followed. They learned the donor was a doctor. And the cousin had a realization. Diane, a half-sibling and author who lives in Boston, explains.
13: He had an uncle who was a world-renowned male infertility specialist. And he just had a feeling that this could be the missing link.
10: The specialist's name was Dr. Charles Charney. Charney was an Ivy League-educated, pioneering medical researcher. He'd served as the senior attending urological surgeon at what was then Albert Einstein Medical Center in Philadelphia. The half-siblings needed to confirm it was Charney. The problem, he'd been dead for years.
13: But he had a living daughter.
10: This is Diane again.
13: So they call the daughter. They say, "Hi, we think your father..." And she basically says, "I don't want to have anything to do with you guys. This is ridiculous, da-da-da-da-da."
10: I reached out to Charney's daughter several times. She never responded. The half-siblings brainstormed. How could they confirm it was Charney without his daughter's cooperation?
13: They're so overthinking this. So I finally said, "Look, does this woman have any kids?" "Yeah." "Do you know their names?" "Yeah." I said, "Well, give us the names and let's all go on LinkedIn and see if we know anybody connected to these guys."
10: Diane found she had a friend who'd gone to law school with one of Charney's 2 grandsons. The law school grandson did not take a DNA test, but his brother did.
13: He did 23andMe and he was connected to us. And that's kind of how it all got confirmed. I think there was some just plain old relief. I mean, this was a long process.
10: But there was so much more to come.
13: It was a mystery story. Okay, so we have a name now. Who was this person?
7: That was reporting by NPR's Frank Langfitt. Tune in tomorrow, same time, to find out who was Charles Charney.
14: I think he was a bit eccentric. I mean, it must have been sitting somewhere in his mind that what he did was odd.
7: How did this work?
13: What they were told was, "We are going to take your sperm and we're going to give it a boost."
7: And what might have driven him? Come back tomorrow for more of the story.
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20: Michigan is as purple as it gets, and I think us being in Macomb County, we are as purple as purple gets.
21: Democrats sense a chance to win back the Senate majority, and that's intensifying the debate about the direction of the party.
22: Today is Wednesday, July 29th, and this is All Things Considered from NPR News.
21: I'm Sasha Pfeiffer.
22: And I'm Juana Summers. Iran has fired at U.S. targets in Jordan, and the American military is calling it a surprise attack.
21: Also, Dr. Anthony Fauci pleads the fifth at a Senate hearing where he's accused of covering up the origins of the pandemic.
23: Given the background of this, where they've made obvious threats to try to prosecute him, I don't see that he had any real choice.
22: Plus, how to catch this week's meteor shower.
21: And a new book looks at parts of the world that are fault lines for brewing conflicts.
24: They're the kind of weak spots. They're where the geopolitical edges fray.
22: First, this news.
25: Live from NPR News in Washington, I'm Ryland Barton. Dr. Anthony Fauci invoked the Fifth Amendment and declined to answer dozens of questions during a Republican-led committee hearing about the COVID-19 pandemic. Kentucky Republican Senator Rand Paul criticized Fauci's handling of the pandemic and accused him of lying about the virus's origins, which Fauci denies. The infectious disease specialist says Paul has an obvious obsession with calling for his prosecution. Stocks slumped after a divided Federal Reserve held interest rates steady despite concerns about inflation, NPR's Rafael Nam reports.
26: Although 9 members of the panel that sets interest rates voted to keep them on hold, 3 voted for a hike. Fed Chair Kevin Warsh said at a news conference that having different views on monetary policy is not a bad thing, and said he welcomes debate.
27: It was a real family fight. My view, which you've long heard, is that's the better way to get policy right. That's our North Star.
26: But stock markets dropped, while bond markets also reacted negatively. Most investors believe now that a rate hike is coming this year, as the war with Iran helps drive up energy costs. But divisions at the Fed can also signal uncertainty about what to do about inflation, and that's a concern for investors. Rafael Nam, NPR News.
25: President Trump wants to revamp Dulles International Airport outside Washington, D.C. NPR's Deepa Shivaram reports voters are showing concern about what Trump is focusing on.
28: A new poll from CNN shows that Americans disapprove of Trump's various construction projects, like the White House ballroom and the reflecting pool on the National Mall. 58% say they feel dissatisfied or angry about them. The same poll shows that 73% say that Trump hasn't paid attention to the country's most important problems. Still, Trump is forging ahead with trying to reconstruct Washington Dulles International Airport.
29: In the end, you're going to end up with, I think, maybe the best airport and one of the biggest airports anywhere in the world. And it's going to be a great thing for Washington, D.C.
28: Trump says he might need approvals from Congress, but he thinks construction could begin next spring. Deepa Shivaram, NPR News, The White House.
25: Crews are battling wildfires that broke out a week ago in Spain, NPR's Miguel Macias reports.
30: The fire in the region of Madrid remained stable overnight. That is, as tens of thousands of neighbors are allowed to return home. However, the ongoing fire in the region of Castellón is still not under control, after burning nearly 25,000 acres and forcing the evacuation of more than 10,000 people. Prime Minister Pedro Sanchez visited the Central Command facilities in the region of Madrid this morning He sent a positive message, but also warned about the risks.
0: Ahora mismo tenemos 10 incendios.
30: He said there are 10 active wildfires in Spain at the moment. Sanchez asked citizens to continue to be extra careful during the ongoing heat wave, which is forecast to last until Sunday. Miguel Macias, NPR News, Seville, Spain.
25: It's NPR.
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2: This is TPR News. I'm Steve Short. Texas Senator John Cornyn said if the Senate Judiciary Committee votes on Todd Blanche's nomination to be President Trump's Attorney General on Thursday, Cornyn is not prepared to vote yes. A scheduled meeting between Cornyn and Blanche this morning was canceled when the Justice Department failed to provide Cornyn with written confirmation that the so-called anti-weaponization fund is dead and cannot be used going forward.
3: I think they realize now that we're serious, and I think Senator Chillis is pretty much on the same page that I am, so they better get real, and there's not much time left.
2: Cornyn said there was a deadline this afternoon to decide whether Thursday's markup will go ahead as scheduled. If it does not take place Thursday, Blanche's nomination will likely remain in limbo until the Senate returns from its August recess. If the vote does take place and both Cornyn and Senator Tom Tillis vote no, the nomination will be defeated. One of the key witnesses to the fatal shooting of Lorenzo Salgado Araujo at the hands of federal agents in Houston has been released from Immigration and Customs Enforcement custody, according to his lawyer. Houston Public Media's Bianca Seward has more.
4: After 3 weeks in detention, Jose Trinidad Rojas Pliego is now free to be home with his family. Rojas Pliego, an undocumented immigrant from Mexico, was in the van with Salgado Araujo at the time of the shooting. There have been calls from the public and local leaders to release him from detention so that he can freely share his story with investigators. Because federal agents weren't wearing body cameras at the time of the shooting, Rojas Pliego's attorney says his client's personal account will be critical to understanding what happened. For now, the other two witnesses remain in detention, though their lawyers have submitted similar petitions for release. I'm Bianca Seward in Houston.
2: It's going to be mostly cloudy tonight. A low's expected around 77. Sunny and hot on Thursday with the high around 101. And mostly sunny and hot on Friday with a high around 99. Right now in San Antonio, it's 94 degrees with a heat index of 100, 93 in Fredericksburg and 93 in Del Rio. 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
5: This is All Things Considered from NPR News. I'm Juana Summers.
6: And I'm Sasha Pfeiffer. Democrats have spent 2 years in the political wilderness, but they're now feeling cautiously optimistic about turning things around in the midterms. And that has only intensified debate about the direction of the party. Nowhere is that debate more fraught than Michigan, where Democrats are weighing two candidates for a crucial Senate seat. Ahead of next week's primary, NPR congressional reporter Sam Greenglass visited two Democratic clubs outside Detroit discussing the way forward.
8: Warren, Michigan is where designers dream up new Chevys and Buicks for General Motors, where the sprawling Warren truck plant churns out Jeeps, and where the Dovetail coffee shop serves up espresso and wraps.
9: Everyone knows the owner, Mike. It defines community.
8: And this community is an important one, says Alyssa Diebold, a millennial artist who chairs the Macomb County Democrats.
9: Michigan is as purple as it gets, and I think us being in Macomb County, we are as purple gets.
8: So it makes sense that the two millennial Democrats vying for an open Senate seat, Congresswoman Haley Stevens and former public health official Abdul El-Sayed, have both campaigned at the Dovetail. Stevens is a former Obama administration staffer who flipped a suburban House seat in 2018. She's endorsed by retiring Senator Gary Peters and Governor Gretchen Whitmer. El-Sayed ran the health departments in Detroit and Wayne County and is backed by Senator Bernie Sanders and Representative Alexandria Ocasio-Cortez.
11: You have candidates that are very different. And I think what happens is this passion has just become so big.
8: Air Force veteran Joel Rutherford worries the primary is tearing Democrats apart. It doesn't help that the race has become a proxy for so many debates Democrats are wrestling with. Establishment versus insurgent, progressive versus more moderate, new media versus old.
12: How do we marry that? I don't know that we can marry it. And then we're going to be in big trouble.
8: Susan Heyer, a grandma of five, is still undecided after hoping for a candidate who could bridge those divides. Rutherford is supporting Al-Sayed and thinks about his choice this way.
11: We're not going to get everything we want, but we have to at least try. And what frustrates me is I see too many electeds that are afraid to try because they're more worried about getting reelected.
12: I don't know that those in charge of our country have done anything to make my life better.
8: Diebold says for many members, this is the prevailing sentiment right now.
9: People are pissed. This is not working for the majority of people. Gas is expensive. Groceries are expensive. Healthcare is insane.
8: And she says it's not always leftist politics motivating voters hungry for something new. In affluent neighboring Oakland County, Debbie Rosenman is also hearing frustration. Frustration that elected Democrats' approach to fighting President Trump is not working.
7: They're saying, oh my God, how in the hell did we end up like this? We've got to fix this.
8: Like Diebold, Rosenman sees a dynamic more complicated than where a Democrat falls on the ideological spectrum. She says Michigan Senator Alyssa Slotkin, a moderate Democrat, frames it as fight versus flight.
7: It's not moderate versus progressive. She believes it's people who are going to buck the system and fight, or people who are going to stay and do the same old, same old.
8: Rosenman chairs the Birmingham Bloomfield Democrats. We met during their summer social at a tap room with a chalkboard menu filled with Michigan beers like
7: Petoskey Horny Monk, Keweenaw Blood Orange, it's from the Upper Peninsula. Coconut
8: the club is
7: brown.
8: Pretty split in the primary, and Rosenman says some are still torn. I asked what else is making this so tense.
7: We have not said the I word, but Israel is a very big factor. It's just very hard. And I don't like that it has become the central issue because, by golly, we're on fire in this country.
8: The debate has become so fierce in part because of sizable Jewish and Arab communities here. The pro-Israel lobbying group AIPAC is also spending millions to boost Stevens and oppose Al-Sayed, who supports ending military aid to Israel and has made calling out corporate money in politics a key message. Alan Wolf says Democrats are blessed with two strong candidates, but he believes Stevens is the one who can beat Republican Mike Rogers this fall.
10: You cannot win in Michigan without being able to sway independents. Haley is a fairly middle-of-the-road candidate who can actually do that.
8: Wolf's friend Craig Spangler says Al-Sayed's push for Medicare for All might be nice, but taking back the Senate is paramount.
13: For me, it is all about, as Alan and I have talked about before, preserving democracy.
10: The Supreme Court has given the president almost unlimited power. It requires a Democratic majority to hold the president in check.
8: Wolf says he's not convinced the nation can draw inferences from what happens in Michigan. But many will, especially now that Michigan is hosting an early presidential primary in 2028. Back at the Dovetail, Joel Rutherford says he knows one thing for sure.
11: If the Democrats, hopefully, take the Senate and take the House, they better do something, okay? People better see some real change. If they don't, 28, it's almost not going to matter then who the candidates are.
8: And Rutherford says Democrats cannot win if they don't come together. Sam Greenglass, NPR News, Metro Detroit.
22: After a five-day pause in attacks between the U.S. and Iran, Iran has fired at U.S. targets in Jordan. The U.S. military called it a surprise attack. President Trump said the U.S. would hit back hard. This while the U.S. and Saudi Arabia have hit Iranian-backed security forces that are on the Iraqi government payroll. NPR's Jane Raff is following events and joins us now from Jordan. Hi there.
14: Hi.
22: Jane, let's start there with Jordan, where you are. Tell us what happened there today.
14: Well, the U.S. and Iran paused those attacks to give diplomacy a chance, meaning messages were being exchanged through mediators. But early Wednesday, which is Tuesday evening, U.S. time, Iran fired ballistic missiles at U.S. military installations on Jordanian bases. One of them, Iran said, was a military command and control center. So CENTCOM, the U.S. military, said this was a surprise attack. And President Trump told Fox News, in words we frankly cannot repeat on air, that the U.S. would give Iran a beating. So there is a lot of waiting here for another escalation in this conflict.
22: And at the same time here, the U.S. and Saudi Arabia launched attacks in Iraq. Saudi Arabia does not normally get directly involved, and it also seems surprising, given that the Iraqi prime minister was just in Washington about 2 weeks ago. What has been going on there?
14: Yeah. Well, first, I think we have to understand who the Iraqi prime minister is and isn't. Ali al-Zaidi is a political outsider, appointed prime minister just 2 months ago. And like President Trump, he's a businessman. He's not necessarily someone militia leaders are going to pay attention to. Now, Saudi Arabia blames the Iranian-backed militias in Iraq for attacks on their oil infrastructure. And this was retaliation that took the form of a wave of airstrikes in at least 7 different places that killed what the militia said were at least 20 fighters. It's important to understand some background here. So some of these militias are officially part of Iraqi security forces. And that is a dynamic that goes back to after the U.S. invaded Iraq in 2003. And there was a security vacuum that eventually resulted in Iran and these Iran-backed groups becoming an integral part of Iraqi security and Iraqi politics. So fast forward till now, and the U.S. has pressed successive Iraqi governments to rein in these militias affiliated with Iran, but it is hugely difficult, even if they wanted to.
15: So Jane, tell us then, what is happening in Iraq now?
14: Well, Prime Minister Zaidi, Ali al-Zaidi, is in an almost impossible position because he can't completely distance himself from Iran because there are so many Iraqi factions and political parties that are allied with him. He says he doesn't want Iraq to be used as a launching pad, but he can't really do much about it. And as might be expected, anger against the U.S. is growing. There were funerals today for some of those killed. Fighters and supporters with flags chanted, "Death to America, death to traitors." Iran's semi-official media said the dead included 4 Iranian Revolutionary Guard members, and Iraqi officials have condemned the attacks as an infringement on sovereignty.
15: And I know it's hard to predict, but Jane, what's likely to happen next?
14: Well, Fox News quotes Trump as saying he coordinated the attacks on the Shia militias with the Iraqi government, which is extremely unlikely since it would be political suicide and probably a threat to the prime minister's life had that been the case. But we are already seeing repercussions. The Iraqi prime minister has apparently canceled a planned trip to Saudi Arabia. And the Islamic Resistance in Iraq, a compilation of these Iranian-backed militias, says it has set a deadline of next Thursday for the Iraqi government to respond to the U.S.-Saudi aggression, as it calls it.
15: NPR's Jane Arraf in Jordan. Jane, thank you.
14: Thank you.
16: It's that time of the summer when going outside and looking up into the night sky will give you a chance to spot some colorful meteors.
17: There's a pair of meteor showers, the Southern Delta

0: Mount Laguna Observatory. He says both of these showers, which happen annually, are reaching their peak tomorrow, Thursday night into Friday. That's usually when you'd be able to see them in their full splendor.
1: But there's a challenge this year, a full moon.
2: That's going to make it hard to see because the full moon produces a lot of light and the meteors are faint. So it will be possible to see some of the brightest meteors from these events, but you're not going to get all of the meteors that you would if it was dark.
0: Quimby says if you're in a place like Florida or Hawaii, you'll get the best view.
1: Still, wherever you are in the country, it may be worth taking a look. You'll just have to work around the moon.
0: Quimby recommends looking straight up.
2: You'll still catch the brightest meteors that are streaking overhead.
1: And if you're wondering when is the best time to look, Quimby would normally tell you to go later in the night or in the early morning hours.
2: But the moon is going to be low on the horizon after sunset because it's a full moon.
0: So this year, head outside early, right after sunset at the beginning of the night.
1: And if you aren't able to see anything tomorrow night, you've got more chances this summer. The Perseid meteor shower is currently active too, and its peak will be in August.

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5: It's 519. I'm Steve Short with a look at San Antonio traffic. There's a major wreck on southbound I-35 at Pine. All main lanes of southbound I-35 are closed. You'll want to take an alternate route. Also, there's a wreck on northbound I-35 at FM 3009 in Schertz. That's blocking the right lane. It's going to be mostly cloudy tonight. A low's expected around 77. Sunny and hot on Thursday with a high around 101. Right now in San Antonio, it's 94 degrees with a heat index of 100. It's 93 in Fredericksburg and 93 in Del Rio.
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0: 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I'm Juana Summers.
7: And I'm Mary Louise Kelly. Damascus in 2011 was the equivalent of Sarajevo in 1914. Let me read that again. Damascus in 2011 was the equivalent of Sarajevo in 1914, the reference being to the 1914 assassination of Archduke Franz Ferdinand in Sarajevo, the spark that led to World War I. Well, comparing that upheaval to the capital of Syria a century later, that's one of the more provocative arguments in a new book by Hannah Lucinda Smith titled Hinterlands. Smith is a veteran foreign correspondent for the Times of London and The Economist, among others. She spent years reporting from the Middle East and the Balkans. Her book explores whether it's in hidden conflicts unfolding right now in little-noticed border areas that a new world

0: world order may be taking shape. Hannah Lucinda Smith, welcome.
1: Thank you very much for having me.
0: Define hinterlands.
1: So the hinterlands that I go to in the book are places that sort of sit on the fringes and have always sat on the fringes previously of empires, and in particular the Ottoman, Russian, Persian, to an extent British empires, and now on the fringes of spheres of influence. So the two spheres in particular that I look at in the book are the Russian sphere of influence under Vladimir Putin and the Turkish sphere of influence under Recep Tayyip Erdogan, but also the West as well, broadly, imperfectly the West. I would say the West as in sort of centered around two organizations, which are the European Union and NATO. Mm-hmm. The hinterlands are the places that are sort of pulled between for a number of reasons.
0: Yeah. I kept, as I was reading, I had my pen out and I was circling words like overlooked, neglected, backwaters. They keep appearing over and over in your pages. But you argue that we overlook or neglect these areas at our peril. Why?
1: Precisely for the reason that they are dynamic. They're the kind of weak spots. They're where the geopolitical edges fray. It doesn't take much in these places for small conflicts to start. And anyone who kind of looks at geopolitics and studies conflicts knows that small conflicts can be incredibly dangerous. Places like Nagorno-Karabakh, this is a territory in the Caucasus. Some of your listeners probably will have heard of it actually because it was in the news in recent years because the conflict re-erupted there between Armenia and Azerbaijan. But it's a conflict that's been sort of ongoing on and off since the fall of the Soviet Union. It's never been solved. And a lot of these hinterlands are in similar conditions, particularly places in the Balkans, in Bosnia and in Kosovo. Obviously, there was the breakup of Yugoslavia in the 1990s, the very bloody breakup of Yugoslavia. Peace deals stopped those wars, but they didn't actually create peace. They created this sort of, very imperfect stasis, which is just really, really sort of fertile ground for leaders like Vladimir Putin or to a certain extent Recep Tayyip Erdogan to go and kind of make mischief and cause the West problems.
0: Yeah. So when I introduced you, we laid out the comparison. Damascus, Syria in 2011 is Sarajevo in 1914. Just take me there. Remind us, what was happening in Damascus in 2011?
1: So it feels a very long time ago now, doesn't it? 15 years, but it sort of feels like a different era. At the end of 2010, there was this eruption of popular protests across the Arab world, starting in Tunisia, then going into Egypt, then into Libya. And Syria was a bit of a holdout. People thought, okay, the regime of Bashar al-Assad is a strong one. It won't crumble in the same way. In early 2011, those protests came to Damascus. I was actually there. I witnessed some of those first protests in the Syrian capital. And very, very quickly, that descended into a civil war. And from there, again, quickly into a global proxy war in a way that the conflicts in other places such as Libya hadn't. What happened very, very quickly was that Russia and Iran came behind Bashar al-Assad very forcefully and very openly, while on the side of Assad's opponents, both political and armed, you had various countries, but mainly Turkey, Qatar, the US to a certain degree, the UK, France. And it became this confrontation, this global confrontation of the type that we really haven't seen since the end of the Second World War. Of course, we've had conflicts. We've had conflicts in Europe. But if people want to try and understand where the invasion of Ukraine came from in 2022, look back to 11 years earlier in 2011. That's where it started.
0: Fascinating. So that's the parallel to the period before the First World War, that this was the moment. And then suddenly the whole world is going to fracture along fault lines that we weren't even looking for.
1: Exactly. And, it's not as if Vladimir Putin suddenly in 2011 decided that he was going to start, pursuing a muscular policy to try and regain what he sees as, Russian territories, or that, Recep Tayyip Erdogan in Turkey was suddenly going to become a whole lot more problematic for NATO, which, of course, Turkey is a member. Mm. You know, these things have been building for a while. You know, new alliances have been forming. Russia had been building its kind of, you know, sphere of interest and its own almost rival bloc to the West. You know, Putin had been complaining for some years about NATO's expansion. But this was, I would say, the spark. This is what really brought that war into the open. And when we talk about war in the 21st century, and there's a whole other dimension, what we term hybrid war, things like cyber attacks, misinformation, the use and abuse of sanctions, the use of sanctions busting. These are all things that really started escalating after the outbreak of the Syrian conflict.
0: I mean, this is impossible to answer, impossible to predict, but how different might the map of all of the hinterlands that you track in your book, how different might it look, say, I don't know, 25 years from now?
1: It could look completely different. Mm. And here's the thing, like, this is what, as humans by nature, we tend to do. We look at our current situation and we sort of think that that's a permanent situation. You know, particularly a country like the US, which has been, you know, in terms of its borders, very stable for a very long time, the UK as well. And we forget that actually borders can be very dynamic things. And the problem is, redrawing borders is not just drawing a new line on the map. It's changing the realities for people on the ground. Border changes are never without trauma, without tension, and potentially without conflict.
0: It's the journalist Hannah Lucinda Smith. Her new book is Hinterlands, The New Cold War Brewing at the Peripheries of the West. Thank you very much. This was fascinating.
1: Thank you so much.

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1: Apple TV's adaptation of Cape Fear streams its final episode this week. Actor Javier Bardem has won praise for his cerebral take on Max Cady, the manipulative bad guy with vengeance on his mind. You are so creepy in this show.
2: I love Why? Being creepy. Why not being creepy?
1: My conversation with Javier Bardem on the next Morning Edition from NPR News.
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4: Using familiar examples from film, sports, and public figures, Dr. Jassin and Katia makes core principles of cognitive science feel obvious rather than abstract. 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

0: 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I'm Sasha Pfeiffer.
1: And I'm Juana Summers. 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
3: Live from NPR News in Culver City, California, I'm Duane Brown. On Capitol Hill, the scientist who helped lead the nation's COVID-19 response was subpoenaed to testify under oath by Republican Senator Rand Paul of Kentucky, who has had a long antagonistic relationship with Dr. Anthony Fauci and his role in guiding the federal response.
4: Publicly, Anthony Fauci promoted the theory that the virus arose naturally, while privately, he was well aware of a mountain of evidence suggesting the virus originated in the lab. The American people deserve answers. The American people deserve to know why dangerous research was funded by NIAID in a totalitarian country in a lab that lacked acceptable safety standards.
3: Fauci has become a polarizing figure and declined to answer more than 100 times, relying on the Fifth Amendment. Senator Paul says he'll now seek a vote next week on contempt of Congress charges. The top spokesperson for the Department of Homeland Security, Lauren Biz, will soon make a move to a new role as a deputy secretary at the White House, press secretary. NPR's Amanda Bastillo reports the change comes as immigration remains a top priority.
5: Biz began her tenure at DHS at the start of the Trump administration. She has been one of the top spokespeople for the messaging on President Trump's immigration policy agenda and mass deportation goals. Her new role will bring her to the White House. It's unclear who will replace her at DHS. Over the last several months, new Homeland Security Secretary Mark Wayne Mullen has brought on his own staff with the goal of turning down the focus on immigration enforcement tactics. Ximena Bustillo, NPR News, Washington.
3: Well, oil prices jumped and stocks finished lower across the board on Wall Street after the Fed left its key interest rate unchanged as the Iran war ramps up. 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
6: Live from the Texas Newsroom, I'm Gail DeLauder. A group of lawmakers is urging the federal government to close a Dilley Immigration Detention Center. That's after they inspected the South Texas facility.
7: Congressman Joaquin Castro said the detention center represents a system that profits from holding migrant families.
8: We have commodified child imprisonment in our nation. CoreCivic is a private prison company whose investors include some of the largest asset managers in this country. They are making money the more kids are they're put in Dilley.
7: Pediatric critical care physician Dr. Anita Patel said detention can leave lasting psychological scars on children and families.
9: Children like Liam Ramos, who is exhibiting signs of post-traumatic stress to this day. Five-year-old Alexander, who was found in his cell with his mother's pants cord wrapped around his neck because he did not want to be in detention anymore.
7: Castro and other lawmakers are calling on the Department of Homeland Security to release detained families and permanently close the Dilley facility. There are now more than 500 people detained there, including 112 children. I'm Corey Cook in San Antonio.
6: It's unclear whether the Senate Judiciary Committee vote on Todd Blanche's nomination for Attorney General will go ahead as scheduled Thursday, or if the committee will postpone the vote. The vote hit a major roadblock when Blanche and the Justice Department failed to provide written confirmation. The $2 billion anti-weaponization fund is dead and can't be revived. Texas Senator John Cornyn remains a key vote, and he still hasn't announced his decision. I'm Gail DeLauder from the Texas Newsroom.
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12: Multiple large wildfires continue burning in Colorado. 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That's coming up on All Things Considered.
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14: This is All Things Considered from NPR News. I'm Juana Summers.
15: And I'm Sasha Pfeiffer. Dr. Anthony Fauci appeared this morning for a hearing convened by Kentucky Senator Rand Paul. The senator chairs the Homeland Security Committee, and he accuses Fauci of covering up the origins of the COVID-19 pandemic. Paul and other Republicans asked Fauci many questions along those lines, but Fauci declined to answer. He invoked his Fifth Amendment right to not incriminate himself. NPR's global health correspondent, Jonathan Lambert, watched the hearing, and he's here with us in the studio to recap it. Hi, John.
16: Hi, Sasha.
15: So give us a recap also of why was Fauci testifying today?
16: Yeah, so last month, Senator Paul subpoenaed Fauci to appear as part of an ongoing investigation into the origin of the COVID-19 pandemic. And he showed up. Paul has long used Fauci as a foil in railing against the pandemic response. And they have a history of sparring at these things. And at the start, it seemed like we might be in for a replay. Senator Paul opened by rehashing claims he's made before about Fauci covering up evidence of a lab leak in China. He's also made new allegations that stem from over 1,000 pages of Fauci's private notes that Paul released over the weekend.
15: And run through some of those allegations with us.
16: Yeah, there are many. Here's basically how Senator Paul summarized it.
4: Publicly, Anthony Fauci promoted the theory that the virus arose naturally, while privately, he was well aware of a mountain of evidence suggesting the virus originated in the lab.
16: Scientists I've spoken with dispute that characterization. They say that the senator is cherry-picking examples from early in the pandemic when there was a lot of confusion and scientists were constantly updating what they were thinking based on new evidence. Now, most virologists think that evidence supports the virus jumping from an animal to a human, not from a lab.
15: What did Fauci say about the allegations against him?
16: Well, he opened by noting how he's appeared at hearings like these and answered questions over 200 times during his career. But then he accused Senator Paul of being obsessed with him, pointing in part to the release of his diary.
17: The only conclusion I can reach is that the sole reason he is calling me before this committee is to get me to say something, anything, that could vindicate his repeated public pledges that I end up, in his words, quote, behind bars.
16: He said on the advice of his lawyers that he would invoke his rights under the Fifth Amendment.
15: But Jonathan, I recall that before former President Biden left office, he issued a preemptive pardon to Fauci. Am I remembering that correctly?
16: Yes, you are remembering that right.
15: So does that pardon not protect him?
16: It protects him from anything that he might or might not have done during his time in office, but not afterwards. And at the time, Fauci said that there were no possible grounds for any criminal investigation of him, but that he appreciated the pardon because of the very intense threats against him and his family. And I talked to Stanley Brand, a law professor at Penn State, about all of this. He says that the hearing might have been aimed at getting Fauci to trip up and commit perjury. Any statement that he makes that might conflict with, say, the hundreds of pages of private notes just released could constitute perjury, and that wouldn't be covered by the pardon. So he says pleading the Fifth makes sense.
18: Given the background of this, where they've made obvious threats to try to prosecute him even before the hearing, I don't see that he had any real choice.
15: So because Fauci pleaded the Fifth, does that mean the hearing was quite short?
16: No, it went on for nearly 3 hours. Senator Paul and Republican lawmakers asked repeated questions about various threads of the lab leak hypothesis. Senator Lankford from Oklahoma seemed to blame Fauci for the spike in measles cases this year, pointing to missed vaccinations during the pandemic. But after each question, Fauci declined to answer. And at one point, Fauci's lawyer even tried to say something, but Senator Paul shut him down and ultimately had him removed.
15: So where does the process go from here?
16: So Senator Paul has vowed repercussions for Fauci's silence. He says that he's planning to hold a vote in the committee next week on whether to hold Fauci in contempt of Congress.
15: And you may be covering that, too. Back to tell us about it next week.
16: Maybe.
15: That is NPR's global health correspondent, Jonathan Lambert. Thank you.
16: Thank you.
14: After a month of runaway wildfires, summer monsoon rains are now arriving in the Mountain West. Those storms are often a mixed blessing. The benefits can be offset by dry lightning that starts new fires and erratic winds that stoke the flames. And this year, monsoons are struggling to make up for a dry winter. Sam Brash of Colorado Public Radio reports.
19: Colorado's fire season really kicked off at the end of June, and there's still about a dozen big wildfires burning here. That includes the Willow Fire in the state's central mountains. On a recent overcast morning, a resupply helicopter took off from a local airport. Inside is hot breakfast for a backcountry firefighting crew. A month ago, authorities here nearly had to evacuate Leadville, a historic mining town nearby. Now there are only a few wisps of smoke in the distance. Eddie Garcia, a spokesperson for the Federal Fire Management Team, says that's thanks to the low cloud cover.
20: Like, you know, like those old school Weber grills, right? So when you have that lid on there, it's more controlled, right? When you open it up, the fire goes up.
19: The morning clouds also hint at afternoon rain, driven by the North American monsoon. The weather pattern delivers summertime moisture to the southwestern U.S. Its arrival this year is helping firefighters strengthen containment lines and snuff out hot spots. But some storms are better than others.
21: What we would like to see is several hours of light precipitation.
19: Joe Gausward is a National Weather Service meteorologist on the Willow Fire. In a school taken over by the fire team, he watches a laptop for incoming storms. His forecasts detail potential benefits and hazards, lightning, erratic winds, or the risk of too much rain.
21: A flash flood warning for a burn scar is not your typical flash flood warning. It only takes maybe a quarter to a half an inch of rain for that land to get moving because you've lost all the vegetation.
19: Flood risk now looms over the Mountain West due to the monsoon.
21: Vegetation.
19: Flood risk now looms over the Mountain West due to the monsoon. Burn scars lack plants to slow runoff, and charred soils can repel water. And scientists say a rapid shift from drought to wet weather can actually make floods more likely because some types of dry ground struggle to absorb rain. In Colorado, mudslides have closed highways, interstates, and even one local theater. In Utah, a recent flood killed a family of five. Another triggered evacuations and contaminated a local water system. But here's what's frustrating. Despite the flooding, Gausward expects blazes like the Willow Fire will keep burning.
21: To be honest, this thing's not going to go out till it snows. You are going to see puffs of smoke on this thing probably until the snow flies.
19: That's largely because vegetation remains parched from the lack of snow last winter. Rain can wet smaller twigs and grasses, but it's just not enough to help with bigger trees and logs that can burn for days. That's according to Jonathan Koop, a fire scientist at Western Colorado University.
22: Right now, those fields are still dry, and they take a long time to absorb water. They'll take a lot of water before they get to the point where the fire can't burn in them anymore.
19: That's why many in Leadville expect the nearby Willow Fire to hang around for months. Shannon Vitale manages the Tennessee Pass Cafe in town. With the blaze so close, she understands why tourism is down this summer.
23: Some days it's awful with the smell, and you worry about the wind shifting and it coming this way again, but we have to deal with it.
19: For Vitale, dealing with it means she'll keep offering firefighters free meals and hope visitors learn to hike or fish with a fire smoldering nearby. For NPR News, I'm Sam Brash in Leadville, Colorado.

0: This is All Things Considered. A new poll on Texas's U.S. Senate race shows Democrat James Tallarico 5 points ahead of Republican candidate Ken Paxton, the state's current attorney general. The survey from Texas Public Opinion Research gives Tallarico one of the biggest leads either candidate has seen in polling so far. According to the poll, part of that is due to Tallarico's appeal to Texas independent voters. The Texas Newsroom's Blaise Gainey reports the Democrat continued to tout his ability to work across party lines at a Central Texas rally yesterday.
1: Hundreds of Texans stood shoulder to shoulder in Lockhart Tuesday night to hear from Democrat James Tallarico, the party's U.S. Senate candidate in November. Like much of his campaign stops, the nominee focused much of his speech about laying out his vision for what Texas could be like with a Democrat in office. He told supporters they needed to vote to make sure Ken Paxton doesn't win in the midterms.
2: If we can come together, not as Democrats or Republicans, but as Texans, to defeat the most corrupt politician in America, then we can come together to defeat this entire corrupt system.
1: There's nearly 3 months till the election, and both sides are amping up their exposure and attacks on each other as voters begin weighing their options. I'm Blaise Gainey in Austin.
0: Bioscience innovation is happening in San Antonio, and it has global implications. TPR's ongoing feature, Science and Medicine, highlights those connections.
3: It's time for Science and Medicine, a collaboration between TPR and UT Health San Antonio, where scientific discovery advances how medicine is practiced everywhere. I'm Bonnie Petrie. Selena Morgan is a doctor of physical therapy, a board-certified neurological physical therapy specialist, and an assistant professor in the Department of Physical Therapy at UT Health San Antonio.
4: And my biggest interest my entire career of 38 years has been spinal cord injury. I've done a lot of work in stroke and brain injury and vestibular rehab and other things, but spinal cord has always been my passion.
3: Morgan believes there are thousands of people out there in wheelchairs who don't need to be.
4: The spinal cord is an extension of the brain, and it's very smart. It's always listening. It's healthy. It's just been interrupted with an injury. But everything below the injury is healthy, and it can generate its own output without the brain.
3: Are you telling me that if the spinal cord isn't completely severed, there's hope?
4: Yes.
3: For walking again?
4: Yes. So my job, and people like me, is to have a very standardized way that we all understand, speak the same language, use similar equipment, and find new pathways to do the same job with different neuromuscular tracts within the spinal cord. There's no excuse for us not to practice with a recovery mindset.
3: Morgan is on a mission to get everyone who works with people with spinal cord injuries to adopt that recovery mindset and to make sure there are enough outpatient clinics to serve the patients who need them.
4: So I'm not ever going to retire. I need to see this through. I'm good with that.
3: That's Science and Medicine from UT Health San Antonio and Texas Public Radio. I'm Bonnie Petrie.
0: You can learn more about science and medicine and hear past episodes at tpr.org. 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
0: It's going to be mostly cloudy tonight. A low's expected around 77. It'll be sunny and hot on Thursday with a high around 101. Mostly sunny and hot on Friday with a high around 99. Right now in San Antonio, it's 94 degrees with a heat index of 100. It's 93 in Fredericksburg and 93 in Del Rio. Taking a look at San Antonio traffic, there's a major wreck on southbound I-35 at Pine approaching downtown. All the main lanes of southbound I-35 are closed. You'll want to take an alternate route.

0: 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I'm Juana Summers.
1: And I'm Sasha Pfeiffer. The Irish musician Glenn Hansard has passed away. According to a statement shared by his manager, he died at age 56 following a motorcycle accident in Dublin early this morning. In 2008, Glenn Hansard won an Academy Award for co-writing the song Falling Slowly from the movie Once, which he also starred in.

0: Hansard also led the band called The Frames, and he was generally a fixture of folk rock music. NPR's Stephen Thompson is with us now in the studio to tell us more about him. Hi, Stephen.
1: Hi, Sasha.
0: So for our listeners who aren't sure if they realize who Hansard is, I bet many of them saw him at the 2008 Oscars. That's when he performed that song, Falling Slowly, with his co-star, and then they won the award for Best Original Song. Tell us how that came to be.
1: Well, Once was kind of a shaggy indie film directed by John Carney, who used to play bass in The Frames, and Carney wanted real musicians in the movie, and he obviously knew Hansard, who had acted in the Irish rock and roll movie The Commitments many years earlier. And Once was a small, scrappy project that unfolded over the course of years, and part of the movie has the characters working out the writing and recording of that song, Falling Slowly, which Glenn Hansard and Marketa Irglova wrote for the film. It quickly entered the canon of great movie songs. It's so cinematic and hopeful and romantic and sweet. It made them stars, especially after they won the Oscars, after they won that Oscar and were so charming on stage.
0: Yeah, it's such a pretty song. Glenn Hansard had a career in music well before that and well after that. How would you describe the songs he made other than the one in that movie?
1: Well, he formed a rock band called The Frames in 1990. They got really big in Ireland but couldn't catch on nearly as much in the U.S. But The Frames were one of the best live bands I've ever seen. They were so dynamic and grand and playful and funny at the same time.

0: Glenn Hansard was a master of the build. He could aim for the rafters with those big, bellowing vocals, but he could also go very, very quiet and intimate. He was always looking for moments of drama and connection in everything he did. And later on, his music got statelier and more elegant, but that gift for connection never faded.
1: His career spanned the rise of alt-folk music? You might think of it as that stomp-clap kind of sound.
0: Sure, sure.
1: And a few generations of Irish bands. What kind of legacy do you consider that he leaves behind?
0: Well, when Once took off, he was definitely at the vanguard of a new wave of folk rock. Not just him, but everyone from Bon Iver to, like, Edward Sharpe and the Magnetic Zeros. And what I take from that scene and that era was a rich vein of music centered on emotional openness. Glenn Hansard was fearless in the pursuit of emotional connection. He wanted audiences to gasp a little bit, right? I got to know him quite a bit over the years, you know, meeting him at shows, bringing him to the Tiny Desk, and I think of him as an inveterate rainbow chaser, by which I mean he wanted the moments he was in to contain a little bit of magic. He was famous for pulling unknown singers on stage with him in the hopes of launching some great discovery or having this big moment. He was very open-hearted and very, very Irish. Very much the type of person to stand on stage at the Academy Awards and in his big moment implore everyone watching to make art. You know, make art. This is a huge loss.
1: That's a great description of him. That is NPR's Music's Stephen Thompson. Thank you.
0: Thank you, Sasha.
2: It's not always easy for people born generations apart to find common ground, but every year, volunteers at a Maryland retirement home try to forge those cross-generational friendships through a pen pal program. As part of our Here to Help series on volunteerism, NPR's Lakshmi Singh reports.
3: Good morning. Good morning. Good morning.
4: These good mornings are months in the making. The residents of Oakcrest Senior Living Community line up to welcome dozens of visitors to their decked-out dining hall in Parkville, Maryland.
3: They got flowers in their hands.
4: Retirees such as 74-year-old Karen Lovelace will finally meet the pen pals who've been an open book in the letters they've been writing for months.
5: My favorite food is tacos. What is yours? What sport did you play as a kid? I look forward to hearing back from you, your pen pal, Eli.
4: Lovelace's pen pal, Eli Taylor, is only 9. Like every other kid visiting Oakcrest this day, he's part of a writing program at Kingsville Elementary School.
6: Like the first time I wrote a letter to her, I just wanted to be done. And then it just sort of felt like I should not rush. It felt like I should just take my time.
4: And so Taylor kept writing, asking every question under the sun. Then one question, are you married? Caught Lovelace off guard.
5: Because it was an emotional trigger for me. I'm a young widow. My husband died at 64 with no illness involved. And so it brings back a lot of memories.
4: Lovelace eventually wrote back, careful to explain how she coped with loss in a way that a child could understand. But somewhere along the way, it dawned on Lovelace. It had been a long time since anybody asked her about her.
5: To open my eyes to some things that I probably was missing. Those intimate questions that these kids have thought to ask me.
4: Meaningful conversations can happen over an email or a really long text, but a growing body of research suggests writing by hand, even tracing the letters of the alphabet on a device, can strengthen memory and recall. Kingsville teacher Amy DeNike has seen the impact firsthand.
7: They want to write more, and then by the end, I mean, they're producing longer and longer letters.
4: The Annie E. Casey Foundation finds roughly 2/3 of Gen Alphas, the first generation to be born entirely in the 21st century, spend up to 4 hours every day on social media. But Rose O'Brien isn't that interested.
8: I feel like everyone on YouTube is just loud. And
4: the 9-year-old loves math and books and writing letters, just like her 76-year-old pen pal, Diana Lohr. The retired teacher could hardly contain her excitement at finding a letter in her mailbox.
9: It was wonderful. And I would think, oh, I can hear about Rose. And it's like we could talk, even though we hadn't met before.
10: Bingo!
4: After several lively rounds of bingo, it's time for goodbyes.
11: You're welcome. Thank you, everybody.
12: Thanks a lot, Alan.
5: All right. Nice job. Well done. Bravo.
4: Ocrest seniors will be paired with a new class of third graders in the fall. But Laura and O'Brien, they've decided to keep writing.
6: The second note she wrote me, she gave me a math problem to find out her age.
9: But I put 25 plus 25 plus 25 plus...
4: Months of letters sparked a connection, and time together sealed a friendship. Lakshmi Singh, NPR News.
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0: Federal Reserve kept interest rates unchanged today despite pressure to more directly tackle inflation.
1: The Iran war has also driven energy prices higher. We'll bring you the latest.
0: Today is Wednesday, July 29th, and this is All Things Considered from NPR News. I'm Juana Summers.
1: And I'm Sasha Pfeiffer. First to Oregon, where the state is on track for another record wildfire season.
0: Ranchers there are racing to move cattle to safety.
2: Moving cattle around to get them away from the fire areas, but I don't know what they're going to do once the fires are over with. There won't be any grounds to feed them.
1: And the Trump administration continues to roll back protections for national monuments in the American Southwest.
0: That includes Chaco Canyon in New Mexico.
3: Everywhere else, all the way up to Colorado, has already been leased. This is the last few lands. That's what the whole battle is.
1: First, this news.
4: From NPR News in Washington, I'm Ryland Barton. Dr. Anthony Fauci, the person most identified with the federal public health response to the COVID pandemic, invoked the Fifth Amendment today repeatedly when he was on Capitol Hill. NPR's Jonathan Lambert reports the veteran infectious disease expert declined to answer any questions, including from the Republican Committee Chair Rand Paul, during a hearing about the origins of the virus.
5: Dr. Fauci and Senator Paul have long sparred over the coronavirus pandemic. Days before this hearing, Paul released over 1,000 pages of Fauci's private writings, accusing him of covering up the origins of COVID-19. Fauci pointed out that he has responded to similar questions in previous testimony, and Fauci accused the senator of being obsessed with trying to get him behind bars.
6: Although it pains me to do so, because of the respect I have for the legislative branch of government, under the advice of my attorneys, I will invoke my right under the Fifth Amendment of the Constitution, to refrain from answering your questions.
5: Senator Paul and other lawmakers continued asking questions, and Fauci continued declining to answer. Jonathan Lambert, NPR News.
4: If Democrats want to win elections with a broad coalition of voters, a new report suggests they need to focus on the economy. As NPR's Tamara Keith reports, there's a divide between the party's college-educated liberal base and the working-class voters it needs to win over.
7: The report, called the Left's Coalition Crisis, says Democrats are losing support from working-class voters because they focus on a whole lot of issues that aren't top priorities for those voters. Joan Williams, a law professor from San Francisco, is co-author of the report.
8: The first thing that Democrats who care about culture issues have to do, and I realize this is counterintuitive, is center working class economics, and not only prices, but also wages and economic opportunities.
7: The report finds that many issues perform better when framed through the lens of working class values. Tamara Keith, NPR News.
4: After a five-day pause in attacks between the U.S. and Iran, Iran fired at U.S. targets in Jordan, and the U.S. and Saudi Arabia hit Iranian-backed militias in Iraq. NPR's Jane Arraf has the latest.
9: The U.S. and Iran paused those attacks to give diplomacy a chance, meaning messages were being exchanged through mediators. But early Wednesday, which is Tuesday evening, U.S. time, Iran fired ballistic missiles at U.S. military installations on Jordanian bases. One of them, Iran said, was a military command and control center. So CENTCOM, the U.S. military, said this was a surprise attack. And President Trump...
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11: This is TPR News. I'm Steve Short. Some San Antonio City Council members want to set an election to ensure funding for the Pre-K4SA program continues after 2029. TPR's Brian Kirkpatrick has the details.
12: The program, which is free for many kids from low-income families, gives them a jump start on early learning. Councilmember Rick Galvan is among four council members urging the entire council to act soon to place the matter before voters in November. Voters would be asked to approve a small portion of the city sales tax to fund Pre-KSA for 20 more years after 2029. Galvan says there's a need for more early education options in the city, and long-term authorization for the program allows for strategic growth. I'm Brian Kirkpatrick in San Antonio.
11: Bexar County is weighing plans to expand the far west side's heavily congested Alamo Ranch Parkway into a freeway. The Alamo Regional Mobility Authority has drawn up a plan that upgrades a 2.5-mile stretch of Alamo Ranch from Westwood Loop to Calaveras Way. It includes expanded main lanes and frontage roads and a bridge over Lone Star Parkway. The project has an estimated cost of $133 million, paid for by the agency. The Texas Department of Transportation says daily traffic on Alamo Ranch Parkway averaged 34,000 vehicles in 2024. That's projected to more than triple by 2049. The city of San Antonio is considering giving its iconic St. Mary's Strip cultural heritage status. The Strip has been a hub for the city's music and bar scene for decades. The St. Mary's Strip History Project is working to protect the area's legacy growing development. Cultural heritage district designations recognize neighborhoods, corridors, and other sites that hold historic or cultural value to the community. It's going to be mostly cloudy tonight with a low around 77. Right now in San Antonio, it's 96 degrees, 93 in Fredericksburg, and 93 in Del Rio. 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

0: 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I'm Sasha Pfeiffer.
1: And I'm Juana Summers. The Federal Reserve held its benchmark interest rate steady today, but the vote was not a slam dunk. Three of the 12 voting members of the committee said they would have preferred to raise rates. The Fed is battling stubborn inflation, which has worsened as a result of the U.S. war with Iran. NPR Scott Horsley is here in the studio with us now. Hi.
2: Hi, Juana.
1: So, Scott, the Fed has now left interest rates unchanged for, I think, five meetings in a row, but there was more than the usual suspense today. Tell us why.
2: Yeah, there was. At a lot of these meetings, the outcome is sort of telegraphed well ahead of time, but the new chairman of the Fed, Kevin Warsh, tries to avoid that kind of signaling. He thinks it ties policymakers' hands. So that left markets kind of guessing about what would happen today. Also, the economic news has been somewhat mixed of late. Inflation hit a three-year high during the spring as a result of the wartime spike in gas prices. Since then, gas prices have moderated a little bit, but we've got renewed fighting in and around the Strait of Hormuz, which has once again sent oil prices climbing. And finally, there's just a range of opinions among members of the Fed's rate-setting committee, which is something Warsh says he welcomes.
3: I asked for a good family fight, and I got one. My view, which you've long heard, is that's the better way to get policy right. That's our North Star.
2: Warsh described the discussion at this week's Fed meeting as collegial and constructive. With three regional Fed bank presidents voting to raise interest rates today, it certainly leaves the door open for a possible rate hike at the next Fed meeting in September.
1: Now, Warsh has promised repeatedly that he and his colleagues, they'll get inflation under control, but what is that going to take?
2: It's probably going to take more than jawboning, which is really what we've heard so far. There is kind of a disconnect between the tough talk from the Fed chairman about getting prices under control and the decision not to raise interest rates, which is the Fed's main tool for fighting inflation. Inflation has now been above the Fed's target for more than 5 years. Warsh has been critical about that. He's only been on the job for a couple of months. He did promise to deliver price stability, but he understands he does not have unlimited time.
3: What I hear more broadly from households and businesses, impatience. Deliver it already. We are on the job. We are focused like a laser on making sure we can do it. But the suggestion that we're going to be able to do it with our magic wand is one I want to disabuse you and everyone else of.
2: Part of the challenge here is that the main drivers of inflation have been supply shocks like the war with Iran, and the Fed's interest rate tool just doesn't do a whole lot to address that.
1: Now, Warsh has promised, as you know, to make other changes at the Fed. What's happening there?
2: Yeah, the chairman's named a number of task forces to make recommendations on things like how the Fed communicates, how it measures the economy, how it deals with economic changes like the rise of artificial intelligence. And the task forces are made up of economists and business leaders from outside the central bank. Today, Warsh was asked about possible conflicts of interest since, you know, for example, the artificial intelligence task force includes a billionaire investor, Mark Andreessen. Warsh says the groups are merely advisory and that any policy changes will be made by the Fed itself.
3: The comfort that I can give you and your listeners is we're the decision makers. The judgments we're making will be informed by, but not at all determined by, these outside groups.
2: The task forces are expected to make their recommendations by year's end.
1: And Scott, lastly, how did financial markets react to the Fed's move today?
2: Well, not well. The Dow fell more than 1,100 points, and other stock indexes were also down by more than 1.5%.
1: NPR Scott Horsley, thanks.
2: You're welcome.
4: It's only July, and already more than 1 million acres have burned in Oregon. That's putting the state on track for another record wildfire season. The central and eastern parts of the state are the hardest hit. That's where close to 36 major fires are burning. Most aren't even contained. People are evacuating from small towns, and ranchers are racing to move cattle to safety. NPR's Kirk Sigler reports from the Coleman Creek Fire in eastern Oregon.
5: The smoke is thick and acrid in Harper, Oregon, a tiny blip of a cattle ranching town. We're at a roadblock along U.S. Highway 20. Local Mary Thompson and her rancher fiancé look up as a smoke plume covers the brown grass and sagebrush hills. She's frustrated that the news and social media seem to paint these rural fires like there's nothing out here to burn. This is our livelihood, she says.
6: There've been a lot of people around here that chipped in and moving cattle around to get them away from the fire areas and open up their places to house them till they can get the fires under control. But I don't know what they're going to do once the fires are over with, because there won't be any grounds to feed them.
5: They'll have to buy expensive hay. Thompson says beef ranchers rely almost entirely on federal public land for grazing, and it's on fire.
6: Yeah, it's hard. It's really hard. You almost cry. So far, I've been watching. I haven't heard anybody losing any cattle yet.
5: Right now, local ranchers are just focused on fighting the massive fires alongside state and federal crews. There are close to 36 of them. They're chewing across hundreds of square miles of remote and rugged terrain. Many were ignited by lightning strikes on extremely dry land. Terry and Kara Barnes are stuck for now in Harper at Coleman Service Station. They were camping nearby and cut their vacation short to try to get home to Western Oregon. They're drinking beer in front of the swamp cooler.
7: Certainly never been trapped where we couldn't go home.
5: They'll now have to drive hours around these fast-moving range fires. Highways and the one freeway linking Eastern Oregon to the coast have been closing on and off with little warning. You talk to Kara Barnes, and it's clear patience is wearing thin after weeks of smoke.
8: I am curious how we're, as a state, fighting our fires.
5: The retired couple also worked for decades in the timber industry, and she echoes a common criticism here in conservative rural Oregon, alleging public lands can be mismanaged.
8: We should be more diligent about being on a fire immediately when it starts.
5: But wildfire resources are currently stretched from here to Minnesota. Next door in Idaho, the National Interagency Fire Center recently went to preparedness level 5, the highest, meaning if another major fire ignites out here, there won't be enough federal resources available to respond. A half hour east of Harper, a semi-truck stacked with hay bales rumbles through the town of Vail. Inside a cafe, some ranchers sipping iced tea don't want to give their names because they say they don't trust the national media. But they give me an earful, alleging that environmentalists are trying to ruin Eastern Oregon.
9: They haven't managed a forest for 40 or 50 years. It's logs as high as this building some places. They'd rather burn it.
5: The major wildfires in recent years in Oregon, Idaho, California have largely burned on land owned and managed by the federal government, not states. Some 10,000 Forest Service and Bureau of Land Management jobs, including wildfire prevention staff, have been cut by President Trump since last year. It's also getting hotter and drier with climate change. Last winter, Oregon had its lowest snowpack ever. Larry O'Neill is the state's climatologist.
10: When you get these warmer temperatures, basically the atmosphere just sucks all the moisture out of the landscape much quicker after winter, like during spring and summer.
5: O'Neill says this is what's happening from eastern Oregon to western Europe right now, where in June it started looking as dry as it would normally be in late August. Catherine Randall evacuated on a Red Cross school bus from the small town of Huntington, Oregon, along the Snake River.
11: I just got my computer and couple other things. I figure, you know, you take a quick look around and it's either going to be there when you get back or it's not.
5: The long-term forecast isn't good for the entire state, so folks are bracing for more go-now emergency texts and dreaded smoke advisories for weeks to come. Kirk Sigler, NPR News, Ontario, Oregon.
1: The Trump administration continues to roll back protections for national monuments in the American Southwest. That includes Chaco Canyon in New Mexico. The National Historical Park preserves ruins of a 1,000-year-old city. President Biden drew a 10-mile buffer zone around it to prevent drilling for oil and gas. President Trump is planning to eliminate that buffer. KJZZ's Gabriel Pietrazio reports.
12: Chaco Canyon is remote.
13: No one lives on these roads, but right now, we're sort of in the buffer.
12: Mario Atencio is with the Greater Chaco Coalition, which wants to keep the 10-mile buffer around the park. He says it's needed to protect hundreds of archaeological sites, including fragile stone structures. The oil and gas industry is very active on the private, state, and federal lands here surrounding Chaco.
13: Everywhere else, all the way up to Colorado, has already been leased. This is the last few lands. That's what the whole battle is.
12: Atencio is a member of the Navajo Nation, people who call themselves Diné. But other Diné and the Navajo Nation government support the Trump administration removing the buffer because they could reap royalty payments from petroleum extraction near Chaco. Brenda Jesus is a member of the Navajo Tribal Council. She says President Biden's Interior Secretary, who was Native American and from New Mexico, didn't listen to her government's concerns, unlike current Interior Secretary Doug Burgum.
14: Just by comparison, Secretary Burgum was very open and sat down to actually listen to Navajo Nation. So the discussion in regards to Chaco went very well.
12: Now, other tribes with cultural ties to Chaco that oppose drilling complain their concerns are being ignored. Aaron Sims is general counsel for Acoma Pueblo.
15: Under this current administration, we have not had any visits that involved Pueblo leadership there at Chaco Canyon, and I am not aware of any other visits generally.

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4: A major wreck has cleared on southbound I-35 at Pine. All lanes are open again, but there are still some residual delays. It's going to take a while for traffic to get back to normal in that area. It's going to be mostly cloudy tonight. A low is expected around 77. It'll be sunny and hot on Thursday with the high around 101. And mostly sunny and hot on Friday with the high around 99. Right now in San Antonio, it's 96 degrees with a heat index of 101. It's 93 in both Fredericksburg and Del Rio.
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6: This is All Things Considered from NPR News. I'm Juana Summers.
7: And I'm Sasha Pfeiffer. During the recent flooding in Texas, breakaway border buoys caused chaos in the Rio Grande. NPR first reported on the Department of Homeland Security's chain of buoys in March. They're designed to deter illegal crossings. But river experts warned back then that they could become a public safety threat during Rio Grande flooding. Texas Public Radio's David Martin Davies has more on the story.
8: In mid-July, a slow-moving weather pattern delivered several consecutive days of extraordinary rainfall across south and central Texas, causing multiple rivers to flood, including the Rio Grande. The high water was the first major test of the Department of Homeland Security's floating border wall installed to deter illegal immigration.
9: The buoys were definitely in the water, could not be retrieved, and were on their way down the Rio Grande.
8: That's America Garcia-Graywall, co-director of the Frontera Federation, a binational community organization. She watched as the orange 15-foot-long, 4-feet-high cylindrical aluminum buoys headed downstream. Each weighs about a ton. They forced the city of Eagle Pass to temporarily close its two international bridges. Most of the buoys had been on land in a staging area and were swept into the river, but some buoys had been installed and anchored to the riverbed, and these broke free. In a statement, Customs and Border Protection said the buoys were under the control of a contractor and CBP had not taken possession of them. Currently, CBP has not responded to questions about possible changes to the buoys. CBP would not provide an official count of the number of free-floating buoys, but it's estimated to be about 600, according to Tricia Cortez, executive director of the Rio Grande International Study Center.

0: It's such a fiasco.
1: Cortez said many of the buoys that ended up on the Mexican side of the river were salvaged by Mexican citizens and sold for scrap metal. Cortez had warned about the buoys when the Trump administration announced Operation River Wall in January. DHS said it would install over 500 miles of interconnected buoys in the Rio Grande as a barrier to illegal immigration.
0: All of this was already predicted. Our organization commissioned a risk assessment of the wall and buoy system.
1: Their study concluded that during a river flood, the buoys could break free and could slam into critical infrastructure, and that's what happened in Laredo. The city declared an emergency, shut down its international bridges, and sent first responders to the river to try to protect critical locations. At a press conference on Monday, Laredo Mayor Victor Trevino said the top concern was protecting the city's water system.
2: The Rio Grande is our primary source of drinking water. If our water intake facility were compromised, Laredo has approximately only 8 hours of water storage.
1: And he called on the Trump administration to rethink the buoys.
2: Our request is straightforward. We respectfully ask the appropriate federal agencies to conduct a comprehensive reassessment of the buoy deployment program before additional deployment decisions are made.
1: Democratic Congressman Henry Cuellar, also at the press conference, said the situation with the buoys happened because Congress isn't holding DHS accountable.
3: You cannot provide $260 billion without any oversight. They got that from there, from the $260 billion, $46.5 billion went for the border wall and for buoys.
1: Cuellar said because illegal immigration has been reduced, the buoys aren't needed.
3: They went down 96% without a single buoy being deployed in the water.
1: Cuellar pointed out that the July flood was moderate. He warned that the Rio Grande can have extreme flooding. This time there were no injuries and no damage, but next time it could be much worse. For NPR News, I'm David Martin Davies in San Antonio.
4: A few times a year, we ask some of our staff here at NPR to tell us about their favorite video games. Today, we start with NPR gaming editor and Here and Now producer James Mastromarino. He recommends a challenging but rewarding action game. It's called Saros.
5: It always comes back to this.
6: You crack.

0: you crash land with a bunch of corporate survivors on this incredibly hostile planet named Carcosa. And the world is constantly resetting around you. For some reason, you can come back death after death and fight these... What I love about Cerros is that it is like a high-octane action thriller, but it is also very committed to an intimate tragedy and a cosmic horror. And it unites all of those things in a really satisfying package that rewards deep investment. So if you're the sort of gamer that really wants to pry into something and master its systems and understand its world, Cerros is so rewarding.
1: My name is Angelique Silva, and I'm an operations manager for the New York Bureau. I chose Splatoon Raiders. I'm a longtime Splatoon fan, and this was the game I was most looking forward to all year. So in Splatoon, it's a third-person shooter, and you're not shooting bullets, you're shooting ink. You're shooting paint. You can splash the floor with ink, and then you change from your kid mode into your squid mode, and you can travel through the ink to go up walls or, you know, avoid enemies. Splatoon is super stylish. Like, it has this sort of punk, street, edgy sort of thing going for it. There's really quite nothing like it. Each game, they sort of started to make the single player campaign, which was a minor thing, a little bit more interesting. And I feel like this game is a culmination of all those like little experiments coming together to create this like really amazing single player experience. They just really like knocked it out the park.
2: My name is Suzanne Nguyen, and I'm the Up First newsletter editor. I chose a game called Esoteric Ebb. Play as like a hapless cleric who must investigate the bombing of a tea house 5 days before your fantasy city's first democratic election. And as you're trying to solve this mystery, you're also forming your own political opinion. So at the end of the game, you get to cast a vote in the first democratic election in your city. And you can choose to be a capitalist or a socialist. You can try to become like a mad dictator and try to get people to vote for yourself. And all the parties have their own fantasy names, but they somewhat correspond with real world politics as well. I am not a person who plays video games all the time. I would say I can't press more than 2 buttons at the same time playing a video game, and I even find it difficult to have to move my head and my body separately, which are like very basic controls for most video games. For someone who might get stressed out playing real-time action video games like me, this is perfect because you can take your time. So I would say it's for the person who might not like real-time action and for people who love puzzles and mysteries.
3: That was NPR's Suzanne Nguyen speaking about Esoteric Ebb. We also heard from NPR's James Mastromarino about the game Cerros and NPR's Angelique Silva, who told us about Splatoon Raiders.
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10: In New York, I'm Sabri Benishore, in for Kai Rizdal. It is Wednesday, July 29th. Glad you are here. That was Federal Reserve Chairman Kevin Warsh at his second ever press conference since getting that job. The occasion being that the Fed just wrapped up its big two-day meeting today. The main point of that meeting was to figure out what to do with interest rates. Where should interest rates be to fight inflation but also protect jobs? And today, the Fed went with leaving rates right where they are, although not unanimously. Three out of the 12 voting members on the committee actually voted to raise interest rates.
11: I asked for a good family fight and I got one. That's the purpose. That's the design feature.
10: It was the first time since 2016 that there's been a dissent like that, all in one direction. Now, why would they vote like that? Well, it means those members think the Fed should fight inflation more aggressively. But Warsh pointed out, markets are kind of already doing that for the Fed. Like, market interest rates have risen on their own in the past month.
11: We're trying not to interfere with that market signal. That's part of the reason why we've been somewhat spare in our words, why we pulled back from forward guidance. So they're reacting to events, I would say, much more directly over the 42 days since we last met. This is a good thing.
10: Now, in explaining why the Fed ended up deciding to leave rates alone, it basically said, look, inflation isn't great, higher than we want, but the job market is actually okay, and there's just a lot of uncertainty, so, you know, let's just not do anything hasty. But Warsh said, as he has said many times these past 8 weeks, one way or another, the Fed will get inflation down.
11: The path to central bank heaven requires delivering on our remit. These days, that means delivering on price stability. I wouldn't measure that path in 42 days or any one particular meeting. And I came out of that meeting even more confident that this is the right team to win the battle against high inflation.
10: Hopefully, because inflation has been above the Fed's target for more than 5 years now. Wall Street today, not pretty. We'll have the details when we do the numbers.

0: war in the Middle East and oil prices are, of course, looming over this whole inflation question, which is a thorn in the side of the Federal Reserve and obviously us consumers generally. But, you know, it's capitalism, so there's always a winner somewhere, apparently, and that winner today would be oil-producing states like Alaska and New Mexico, specifically their budgets. From the Every Cloud Has a Silver Lining, I Guess, desk, Marketplace's Elizabeth Trovall has more.
1: Two things are completely certain, death and taxes. But exactly how much taxes can be hard for governments to predict. Lucy Dedan is with the Tax Policy Center.
2: Unfortunately, very hard for revenue forecasters to forecast revenues with any precision.
1: That's especially true for states that rely on taxes from oil production, like Alaska, North Dakota,
2: New Mexico, Texas, Oklahoma, Louisiana, West Virginia, and to some extent, Montana.
3: It is a volatile source of state funds.
1: That's Rice University's John Diamond. He says when the price of oil is high, like now, states collect more of what are called severance taxes.
3: As we've hit this war where oil prices have spiked, that's going to drive severance tax revenues way up.
1: That's temporarily good news for oil-producing states that are seeing increased revenue projections right now. But Jared Walczak with the Tax Foundation says the gravy train only lasts so long.
4: States want to hedge against an over-reliance on it. You don't want to fund your education budget, you know, 10% of that on this, and then suddenly it's not there.
1: In New Mexico, the legislature has recently capped how much of the state's general fund comes from oil and gas. Charles Salee is director of New Mexico's Legislative Finance Committee.
5: For most of my career, we would look at this windfall, and the legislature would say, well, how do we spend all of it? And today the legislature is saying, how do we make the best use of it?
1: That means that any additional revenue New Mexico gets from a higher than expected oil price
5: will essentially go into our permanent funds.
1: Not spending that extra money today, but using it to smooth out boom and bust cycles in the future. I'm Elizabeth Trovall for Marketplace.

0: You know, even when wallets are getting tighter, life is getting stressful, we do still find ways, maybe there's a small ways, but we find ways to have fun. We will even spend maybe just a little for a moment of joy. And the data backs this up. Discretionary spending on games, specifically puzzles and collectibles marketed to adults, is growing. In fact, consumers 18 and older accounted for 35% of the toy industry's growth in the first 4 months of this year. That's according to market research firm Circana. Marketplace's Kristen Schwab has more.
1: To the uninitiated, a Labubu is kind of a hard thing to explain. The figurine is part charm, part collectible, part fashion trend.
2: I like saw it online and I was like, oh my God, what is this? Almost was like, is this supposed to be something cute?
1: Douglas Estelle instantly fell in love with Labubu's pointy ears and mischievous grin.
2: You know what I mean? I was like, oh my God, it's like adorable.
1: Estelle spent $100 to get into this toy exhibit in New York City today. The pop-up is full of Labubu sketches, videos, and rare collectibles.
2: I have like all the pendants, all the plushes. They're like my, I love the plushes. They're like my everything. Labubu is always there for me. I love her so much.
1: Estelle has a few hundred Labubus, including some oversized versions, which can stand as tall as 5 feet. And years of collecting has not come cheap.
2: Realistically, over the past few years, definitely a couple thousand dollars. Yeah, I'd say.
1: You might think a toy exhibit would mostly draw kids, but exhibit brand ambassador Stephen Malloy says the majority of people visiting have been adults here for themselves.
3: Even we had a lady in today, and she's a lawyer, and she came, she left work early and got a cab here for like 20 minutes just to buy a Labubu.
1: Adults are going crazy for toys. Neato squishies, jelly cat plushies, book nook puzzles. Either that sounded like a lot of gibberish, or you know exactly what I'm talking about. And if you do, you've probably heard of this term too.
4: Kidulting. I did not coin this phrase, by the way.
1: Brian Spade is a marketing professor at Marquette University. He also researches collecting.
4: This is really about people giving themselves permission to kind of get in touch with their inner child, go back to their childhood, enjoy the things that they enjoyed as kids.
1: Spade says people are looking for downtime with something low-tech and tangible after spending their workday hunched over a computer screen and hunched over their phone, wondering if AI is going to take their job or if their lunch salad was tainted with a parasite. Toys offer an escape.
4: It's kind of like you can turn off your brain. You don't need to think about anything or worry about anything. It's just, where does that piece go?
1: Spade says people also collect to find community, and they collect out of nostalgia. That's something the old classic brands are trying to capitalize on. Lego just revealed a 12,000-piece replica of Barcelona's Sagrada Familia, priced at just under $800. Build-A-Bear has an After Dark collection, which includes a silver fox wearing a T-shirt that says Zaddy. And it's become a bit of a thing to throw bachelorette parties at the American Girl Cafe, which does serve cocktails. Brian Baker is a senior vice president at Hasbro, which recently released Blooms by Play-Doh, a floral arrangement modeling kit for adults.
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1: Hasbro has done a lot of research. 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
1: Speaking of moments in time, it's the moment Labubu collector Douglas Estelle has been waiting for. Every exhibit attendee gets a blind box, a mystery package with a mini Labubu inside. He tears it open.
2: Oh, it's the red one. So cute.
1: It wasn't the color he wanted, but that's supposed to be part of the fun. He can always buy another one and try again. In New York, I'm Kristen Schwab for Marketplace.

0: It has now been 5 months since the Supreme Court struck down the Trump administration's first round of tariffs on just about every country we trade with. But the administration is back with new and new tariffs. Last week, it imposed 10 to 12.5% tariffs on 60 countries. For the small business owners here who end up paying those tariffs, it means the trade chaos is not over, which is why we called up Wesley Rule. He's the co-owner of Knoxville Fine Violins in Knoxville, Tennessee, to see how things are going these days.
1: For now, everything seems to be relatively stable, even though things are kind of going up and down with the tariffs. It can be a hassle, but it can also just be, it's part of doing a business, right? It's like you own a business. Nothing is ever going to be 100% smooth. There's always going to be bumps in the road, and you have to acclimate, and you have to kind of adapt and figure out what to do next. We've kind of just factored in random tariffs that we're not prepared for into our budget. So, you know, sometimes we'll order stuff from Italy or from Germany and get hit with a massive tariff, and then sometimes we won't. And it's really difficult to keep track of when that's going to happen. Sales have been pretty good. I think we're in a little bit of a bubble just because Knoxville is growing so much. So we just have more customers than we used to have. But they're about the same as they were last year, despite the increase in population. So overall, we expected more sales because of that, and we didn't get it, but we're still okay. High-end sales are down. I know that I've spoken to a lot of other violin shop owners, and they definitely seen a larger downturn in high-end sales than even we've seen. High-end for us are instruments that are kind of bread and butter for professionals. So a $20,000, $30,000 violin that somebody's going to purchase to have the rest of their life and make their living on, those sales are down. You know, musicians aren't exactly swimming in pools of gold. So when the economy takes a downturn, they typically, you know, if they have an instrument that's kind of working for them, they might just hold on to it even if they don't love it. And even if they know they need a better one, they may wait to upgrade to see how the economy does in the next, 6 to 8 months. One of the big things in our world is what's happened to violin bows. Pernambuco is the wood that all professional violin bows are made of. Pernambuco is a Brazilian rainforest wood, and it's not as though bow making is depleting the rainforest, but Pernambuco is endangered enough that they have banned it from international trade now. There's not really a great alternative to that, and players do feel it. They can tell. So we ourselves are getting into bow making, trying to figure out how to fill the gap now that we can no longer order them. So that's kind of fun. I'm learning how to make bows. My son wants to learn how to make bows already. He's only 12, but he's watched me make some bows and he's genuinely interested in it. So he may sit down at the bench and try his hand at making a few. We'll see.
0: That was Wesley Rule of Knoxville Fine Violins in Knoxville, Tennessee.

0: What's happening right now?
1: Sometimes it's best not to ask. But first, let's do the numbers. The Dow Jones Industrial Average plummeted 1,153 points. That's 2.2% to finish at 51,594. The NASDAQ lost 1.75%. The S&P fell 1.5%. The market was red all the way down, and big tech was not spared from the bloodbath. Microsoft sank 0.7%. Meta Platforms dropped 1.3%. Both reported earnings after the bell today. Tomorrow, Amazon and Apple will tell investors how they did in the second quarter. Too late, don't care, investors said. Today, Apple slid 0.5%. Amazon gave up 1.8%. You heard Christian Schwab reporting on the adult market for kids' toys and the craving for some fun. Well, it was not a very fun day for one toy maker. Hasbro gave back 1.2%. Bonds fell. The yield on the 10-year T-note rose to 4.69%. 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
1: This is Marketplace. I'm Sabri Benishore. Fed Chairman Kevin Warsh mentioned in his press conference today the AI boom was making his and the Fed's job more complicated because, you know, nobody knows how and when all this AI investment will pay off in the real economy. There's, of course, a separate question of whether it will pay off, or at least whether it'll pay off as much as has been promised, or whether it's a bubble. On the one hand, it is this big, weird, circular investment situation, and stock values assume really bright and perfect AI futures. On the other hand, AI is a real product with real revenue, so that's real. But the more important question might not be whether it is a bubble, but rather if it is and it pops, what happens then? Annie Lowry of The Atlantic turned to the case studies of the bubbles of yore, like the dot-com and housing bubbles of the aughts, to look for answers. She joins us. Welcome to the show, Annie. Hi.
7: Thank you for having me.
1: So what is different about this bubble versus, you know, the bubbles of yore, like the dot-com bubble, the housing bubble?
7: Sure. There's two things that I would identify. So the first is that this is happening during a time when we have fairly high interest rates. So we normally think about bubbles as being a low interest rate phenomenon, right? The economy is running really, really hot. It's cheap to borrow. There's just a lot of cash flowing around. But interest rates are fairly high right now. And how this could be happening in a time of high interest rates, it's really down to the fact that corporate profits are so very high and the fact that the companies that are doing the borrowing are enormously credit worthy. The other thing is that because this is happening at a time where a lot of the key companies like OpenAI and Anthropic are still private, you're not seeing your average American participate in this at all. The share of Americans who own equities has not gone up. This is not something like Bitcoin where all of a sudden people are getting in off of the sidelines. This is really a phenomenon that's happening in boardrooms. It's not happening around kitchen tables.
1: So let's talk about then, if this is a bubble, what does the popping? Because as you said, in previous bubbles, it was interest rates. That's, you know, interest rates are not super low right now. So what would cause this whole thing to pop?
7: I mean, interest rates could go up, right? Inflation continues to run in hotter than the Federal Reserve wants. It is possible that we could get into a place where interest rates go up. And so that could have an effect. Or I think what's perhaps more likely is that investors look around. They see that a lot of firms are very heavily indebted. They see that these firms are not making money in the way that they expected to be making. Maybe they're having trouble making their loan payments. Maybe they're having to refinance. Or investors could just kind of say, hey, this is all a little frothy for me. I'm done for now. One thing that's been really interesting is that the AI bubble was, or AI boom, however you want to think of it, was initially financed with a lot of cash. Increasingly, it's been financed with lending, whether that's through corporate bonds or lending made by shadow banks. We don't have a lot of visibility into especially that latter component. And so I think it's not unlikely that you could see some firms kind of going kablooey.
1: During the housing bubble, there were lots of normal people buying second homes and flipping condos. During the dot-com bubbles, a lot of people were investing in the internet. That's not the case with AI. Like, OpenAI and Anthropic aren't even public yet. So does that make us any safer if we are in a bubble and it pops?
7: If a bubble pops, this could be bad for a number of reasons. And even if you are not a person who has been participating in this bubble directly, you could absolutely get hurt by it. So the most straightforward thing that would happen is if there's a major stock market correction, people's 401ks, their retirement funds are going to lower in value by a lot. And so you end up having what's called by economists the wealth effect. People feel less wealthy, they spend less. And that is one of the ways in which a stock market correction can engender an actual downturn in the real economy. Just general chaos in the economy is not good for common people. And so I wouldn't expect that if we have some sort of correction or, you know, the Fed has to step in to rescue a business or we see companies go bankrupt, that has a tendency to hurt people even if they had nothing to do with it.
1: Out of curiosity, how close do you think we are to a bubble popping moment?
7: I don't know. The thing that I'm very, very worried about is the entire AI boom has this circularity to it. It's a relatively small number of tech firms that are all buying and selling things from one another, right? So Intel is selling chips to these startups that then are being financed by these Silicon Valley giants. And so that interconnectivity makes me really, really worried. I think it's probably more likely that there's just some kind of correction, but who knows? I could also make a case that just something comes out of left field and all of a sudden all of these stock market gains have all of a sudden just disappeared. So I have no idea. And I feel like if I knew, I would be in a different profession and probably much wealthier than, but yeah, I'm not sure. It's worrisome though.
1: Yeah. Yeah. Annie Lowrey is a staff writer at The Atlantic. Thank you so much.
7: Thanks for having me.

0: Social media algorithms will sometimes take you places you never expected. And that is true for the people watching posts as well as the people in them. Exhibit A, country line dancing. It is blowing up on the socials and IRL in real life. And so are the entrepreneurs who know how to do it. Blake Farmer of WPLN in Nashville brings us this story of a real estate broker who went from selling land to selling moves.
1: Counting beats and calling moves as hundreds follow his lead was not the plan. Until a few years ago, Justin Lee Williams had never line danced. He grew up in rural Tennessee, but real estate was the dream.
2: My whole plan was, is I was like, I'm going to be able to find people that want land, you know, like 5, 10 plus acres.
1: He started a company called Tennessee Backroad. Just about the time he was ready to go full time in 2020, so was everybody else. The COVID broker boom made it harder to be a newcomer. So he took a part-time job managing a big boot store.
2: All the money that I had saved, all the plans that I had just really started kind of crashing.
1: Then one day a customer asked if he'd ever want to help teach line dancing because Williams had the look, hat, boots, buckle.
2: So I went to one of the classes, nothing but bachelor parties just coming in. I was like, what's happening right now? Like, is my mom going to be proud of this?
3: Right, left, right, left.
1: He was only one step ahead of the students, but he kept at it and got better. Good enough that he started posting videos. And he saw that social media algorithms really like line dancing. Then came the video that turned Tennessee Backroad into a line dancing brand. Under the glow of kitchen lights, in socked feet, he shows his young niece a few steps to a Shania Twain song. Hundreds of thousands of views in the first day, then millions. Shania herself made one of those reaction videos.
2: What do you do? How do you keep that viral thing going? I don't think it could have happened at a more perfect time.
1: Song-specific line dances were taken off online, so he just kept gigging and clipping. He now has more than 300,000 followers on TikTok. Work started flowing his way, especially when Beyonce put out her Cowboy Carter album.
2: Being a black guy, I don't know if you can tell or not, but I'm black. Majority of what I focus on is country line dancing. When Beyonce came out, that kind of allowed black people to understand, like, hey, we're country too.
1: He's comfortable choreographing Cotton Eye Joe or songs by Drake. He did a line dance for Ne-Yo's 4th of July performance this year in Nashville, his first experience with professional dancers. Even when he's flying around the country to work corporate retreats, he's usually teaching novices. And there's something about how accessible line dancing can be. A renovated factory that's now retail space asked him to come a couple of times a month.
4: We were looking to fill slow Monday nights and bring in some foot traffic.
1: Micah Williams is the property manager. She expected dozens and got hundreds. The owners had hosted dance classes before, but that usually required couples. Line dancing works for individuals and groups.
4: I bet 100 of our guests are singles just out there dancing or looking to make friends, but able to just come and dance alone.
1: The suburban crowd is also mostly white, which Justin Lee Williams appreciates in this time of polarization and division.
2: I think it's great for black people to see a black man teaching white people how to do country line dancing. I also think it's great for black people to see a black man teaching black people how to do country line dancing.
1: He says line dancing has become meaningful work because it brings people together. Still, he knows he's riding a wave. In September, Williams is leading classes on the Texas ranch where they shot Yellowstone and its spinoff shows. He wouldn't mind if the next opportunity involved acting. In Nashville, I'm Blake Farmer for Marketplace.
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0: This final note on the way out today. Here in the U.S., we are still fighting with inflation, tooth and nail, but other countries are getting a helping hand, kind of, from China. China's exports have expanded so much since the latest trade war with the U.S. They're driving down prices in a lot of countries, on average by 0.6%, according to Goldman Sachs. Of course, that also means a bunch of domestic producers somewhere are probably suddenly getting undercut. So every inflation cloud has a silver lining that also has a cloud. Our media production team includes Brian Allison, John Fokey, Montana Johnson, Drew Jostad, Gary O'Keefe, and Charlton Thorpe. Alex Simpson is the manager of media production. And I'm Sabri Benishore. We'll see you tomorrow.

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1: Some experiences resist language, but writers keep trying anyway. I'm Yvette Benavides. On the next Book Public, Michael Cunningham, author of the Pulitzer Prize-winning novel The Hours, talks about Unsayable, A Life in Writing, and the mysteries of memory, imagination, and storytelling. 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
2: 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Judge Monique Diaz, 150th Civil District Court Judge. 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
4: In many ways, you can see someone like Tom Malinowski as a bigger threat to AIPAC than a member of the squad, because he's a moderate Democrat who is still, yes, supportive of Israel, but is starting to very openly question America's unconditional support for Israel.
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7: Live from NPR News in Washington, I'm Ryland Barton. The Federal Reserve held its benchmark interest rate steady today, as most investors had expected. NPR's Scott Horsley reports the central bank left the door open to raise rates in the future if inflation remains elevated.
8: This was the second rate-setting meeting led by Kevin Warsh, who took over as chairman of the central bank in May. Warsh told lawmakers this month he and his colleagues are determined to restore price stability after 5 years of uncomfortably high inflation. That task has been made harder by the U.S. war with Iran, which has triggered a spike in energy prices. Gasoline prices have moderated from their wartime peak this spring, but renewed fighting around the Strait of Hormuz could keep pump prices elevated for months to come. Three members of the Fed's rate-setting committee dissented from today's decision, saying they would have preferred to raise the benchmark rate by a quarter percentage point. Scott Horsley, NPR News, Washington.
7: Dr. Anthony Fauci will face a contempt of Congress vote in a Senate committee next week after he invoked the Fifth Amendment in a hearing about his handling of the COVID-19 pandemic and the origins of it. Kentucky Senator Rand Paul led the charge to have the now-retired infectious disease expert testify. Fauci declined to answer dozens of questions from senators.
9: Any reasonable person who has followed his unhinged obsession with me would readily come to the same conclusion.